0: Well, I've got over 100,000 letters from people around the world having this experience. And it's different from place to place. It's not the same all over the world. It's like different visitors have different personalities, and different personalities produce different types of contact experience.
1: So you
0: would say... In other words, it's more like humans than...
1: I understand, but you would say now you've got nothing more left than some nagging doubts?
0: No, I think that they are very tough, and they are very difficult to deal with, but that we can get... I got things I consider incredibly valuable to me out of this, and there were two ways I did that. One was by working through my fears and coming to love the part of me that is afraid and not to try to push it away.
1: Right.
0: And two is keeping the questions open about what was happening to me and what this was. I learned to seek out the questions I couldn't stand not to answer and to live with them. And those two things are what helped me to expand my mind. And I think my mind is expanding because of this.
1: Interesting chronology. All right, stand by, Whitley. We're at the bottom of the hour again. My guest is Whitley Strieber. Boy, what an interview. If you want a copy of this, it's 1-800-917-4278. We'll be right back.

0: Kingdom of Nine. You're hearing
1: new members. Back now to Whitley Strieber. What an interview. It has been a good one, Whitley. Easy interview. Whitley, the bigger picture for a second. You said eventually humans will, in effect, evolve past perhaps even their physical bodies. How far are we from this kind of change?
2: I don't think we're far from it at all. My guess is that the evolutionary process has started probably even hundreds of years ago, and some of our visitors could very well be people who are entered into and living in this state already. I know that I've encountered occasionally human beings in the context of the visitors, and who seemed to be completely comfortable in the situation they were in. I have had encounters with people who were working with the visitors who in their everyday life did not know it. And I'm an absolutely confirmed encounter of that in Breakthrough.
1: Is that to suggest that occasionally today that a person, a mortal person, as though some switch is thrown, takes the leap?
2: Yeah, absolutely. I think it happens all the time.
1: Wow.
2: I think that gradually, right now, we probably live about 95%, 90% on this level. That at some time in the future, we'll be living on this level like 5% and 90% in other levels. There's also another interesting thing about this. I referred to earlier in the interview the relationship between this and the near-death experience.
1: Yes.
2: Something I learned from my letters, I have not had too much direct experience of this myself, some, is that there is a big connection between encounter and with aliens and encounter with the dead. The two come together sometimes. To give you an example, a family is at home. The son is asleep on the second floor. The parents are downstairs with the dog. The dog becomes very nervous. The wife starts to take the dog out. As she steps out onto the porch, she sees a huge ball of light go flying away from the upstairs of the house out across the woods.
1: Yes.
2: The little boy comes downstairs yelling, "Mommy, Daddy, little blue men came into my room," and they had his older sister with him, with them, and she said to tell you that she's okay. She had died recently, just previously, a few weeks previously.
1: So it's connected.
2: There's some kind of connection, yeah, absolutely.
1: All right, again, returning to some of Mr. Hoagland's theories. You know what he's found, the Cydonia region on Mars. Now,
2: yes.
1: Newer findings on the moon. The existence of these 500,000-year-old ruins would seem to tie in with exactly what you're saying about a past sophisticated civilization here on Earth.
2: Oh, yeah.
1: Lots of evidence.
2: First of all, the face on Mars is absolutely central to my own encounter experience. It's in the new book that I just finished, The Secret School. It starts with my relationship to the face on Mars. And in 1985, Dick Hoagland and Dr. John Glideman showed me the pictures that Vince DiPietro and Greg Molnar had created out of the digital data from the Viking orbiter. And that face staring up from Cydonia was a stunning thing. And I embraced that immediately, and I gave Brian O'Leary and Dr. Mark Carlotto money to do a more complete study of it. Dr. Carlotto is an imaging expert, and I think everyone knows that Brian is going to be the Mars astronaut. And they did the study that led to the even more detailed photograph of the face that shows almost like teeth in the mouth and so forth. They published their results in the Journal of British Interplanetary Society, and they proved conclusively at least that the face is definitely an anomalous object and should be studied further.
1: And yet, as Mr. Hoagland is quick to point out, NASA goes out of its way to avoid any further look at the Cydonia region.
2: There's only one explanation for that. You talk to people at JPL, anyone talking off the record will say the face has got to be studied further. The fact that they have
1: it's beyond belief.
2: Two probes, I mean, three probes. The two Mars, the two Prometheus probes that Russia sent, and the spacecraft, the recent orbiter that we sent, have all mysteriously been destroyed.
1: Mm.
2: And, you know, you talk about a civilization 500,000 years in the past. When I saw Dick a couple of weeks ago, I said, hell, I think Mars is still alive. I mean, I'm serious about that. The Russians, they have video of an object approaching their probe just before it disappeared as it was on its way to analyze the moon's
1: probes. I've heard that.
2: Yeah. Well, I've seen the video. The video is publicly available. It's no secret. The Russians themselves, NASA says it's an artifact of the tape. The Russians themselves say absolutely not, that it's an object approaching the craft.
1: Well, everything is an artifact of the tape. Remember STS-48?
2: Yeah, there's only one explanation for why NASA does what it does. They know something that they don't want us to know.
1: All right. East of the Rockies, you're on the air with Whitley Strieber. Hello.
3: Yes, this is Dorothy in Louisville, Kansas.
1: Hi, Dorothy.
3: Yes. Oh, what an interesting guest. Mr. Strieber, you mentioned one time about the three knocks. I've been experiencing this now very frequently. Three knocks on the door, three knocks on the wall, or the phone ringing three times. Nobody's there. Also, on one of my encounters, they were explaining to me how we are all asleep, and our future is really our past, and then we would come awake, that we're reliving our past at this time, or that time, at the time it happened. By the way, I have also been given something from them. It is three blue rocks that vibrate.
2: Oh, really?
3: Yes.
2: Well, that's really interesting that you've been given anything. I was given a little black stone that's beautifully carved. It's a little egg-shaped black stone. But it's nothing, there's nothing unusual about it in terms of my being able to say it's definitely an artifact from another world.
3: Well, mine are blue, and they definitely vibrate. They tingle. If you hold them in your hand, they get extremely hot, and you can feel.
1: Well, it's certainly better than I visited the aliens, and all I got was this lousy T-shirt.
2: Yeah. Right. in communion, I talked a lot about threes, and Buckminster Fuller considered that the building block of the universe, a positive force and a negative force opposing each other in balance and creating a third force. So, of course, we have in Christianity, we have the idea of the Trinity, and in some of the older religions, there were different ideas of the triune God or the triune goddess and different trinities. And this idea of the three being of the two being in balance to create the third is very fundamental to the visitor experience. I go into that in communion.
1: All right, look, I haven't let you. I'm going to make you now. What do you want to plug? You've written so much that is available nearly everywhere. It's not like you've or do you have numbers to give out?
2: What do I want to plug?
1: Yeah, what do you want to plug?
2: I'll tell you what I want to plug. I don't want to plug books. What I want to plug is the human future. I think we have an incredible future, and that the thing we need to do is whatever we can to get ready for it, whatever that means to you, whether it's read my books or whoever's books or do whatever you feel you need to do, but to get ready for it, because I think this lady's right.
1: Well,
2: You're asleep.
1: I'll make you plug a
2: book. Let's wake up.
1: What of your books, Whitley, is the most important one people could read?
2: Right now, Breakthrough.
1: Breakthrough.
2: I would say read Breakthrough. Don't bother to read Communion and Transformation. I mean, we all went through, all of us in the experience went through that together. We went through the communion level of the thing, of absolute fear, the transformation level of the thing, of starting to find handles where we could start to work this thing. Breakthrough shows the beginning of the tools that we'll be able to use to really make this work for ourselves, without regard to whether the visitors are good or evil, have it in for us or don't have it in for us. That doesn't matter. That doesn't matter.
1: Breakthrough.
2: We can use this.
1: Breakthrough they can find anywhere.
2: Anywhere, yeah. It's in hardcover, and it'll be in paperback probably next summer.
1: All right, good. West of the Rockies, you're on the air with Whitley Strieber. Hello.
4: Hello.
1: Yes, sir. Where are you?
4: I'm calling from Marin in California.
1: All right.
4: Yeah. And I've been a big fan for quite a long time. I've read most of his books. And one thing I wanted to ask, you were talking about other races, and I was wondering what races are you talking about, other
2: races
4: besides the grays?
2: Oh, okay, I can tell you what I've seen. I've seen the grays in two forms. One is tall. I've also seen other blonde beings that were that had very strange, kind of empty face and were shorter. I have seen and been close to human-like beings who were about 3.5 feet tall, whom I at first took to be children, but weren't obviously children when I got more clear about what they were. The one time I saw one of them up close, I thought it was a child sitting under a tree in the woods behind my old house in New York. And I walked up to him thinking he was smoking a cigarette. He had something between his fingers. When I leaned over, I saw obviously that I was dealing with something very, very strange. And he opened his mouth and growled and scared the hell out of me, and I ran away.
1: I didn't do it. Whitley, I ask all the researchers I talk to what's most likely, that they're visitors from our future or visitors from elsewhere, and the most frequent answer I get is probably both.
2: Well, I'll tell you what I think they are, in just to sum it up quickly. There, some of them are from elsewhere. Some of them are born and raised here, but essentially from non-human origin. Some of them are from our future, human and non-human. Some of them are from our past, human and non-human. Our own dead are involved in this and are actively participating. What's happening is huge. It's massive.
1: What would you say to the average person? If they are on the edge of or beginning to experience an encounter, would you say, A, embrace it and go with it, or B, run like hell?
2: Neither. I would say, take what you can from it, but be cautious and be wise, because if you embrace this totally, you're making yourself out to be a fool. If you run from it, you're wasting it. So go for it, take what you can from it, be careful.
1: Take each wary step one at a time.
2: Exactly. Take it a step at a time.
1: I've got you. All right. East of the Rockies, not a lot of time. You're on the air with Whitley Strieber. Hello.
5: Yeah, this is Dave in Illinois.
1: Hi, Dave.
5: Hi. And I was wondering if, you were talking about the past sophisticated civilization.
2: Yeah.
1: Yes.
5: And in light of the things on the Mars and on the Moon, did you see any correlations between the statement at the end of Transformation and the ancient language thing?
2: Oh, at the end of Transformation, there's a statement in, I believe Betty Luca had uttered some words that she heard the visitors saying, and I discovered that these were Gaelic, in the old Gaelic Irish language, and they meant children of the northern peoples, you wander in eternal darkness. And this is a very old, ancient language. I mean, many of the words in it are very prototypical.
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0: 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And now, Art Bell.
1: We'll do it.
2: Whitley, thank you so very much. And
1: It's been a pleasure, Art.
2: Take care, my friend.
1: You too.
2: Well, wasn't that something? I'm going to give you a little bit of information prior to the ending of the show here. That was, of course, Whitley Strieber, and I well understand, because of the massive faxes I'm getting, that a lot of you are going to want copies of this very important program. So, if you do...
0: Welcome to Nigh Underground. And now, let's open Art's Vault for a classic bumper hit.

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1: Coming to you live from the Southeast Asian capital city of the Philippines, the land of 7,107 islands, I'm Art Bell, and this is Coast to Coast AM, escorting you through the weekend. It is my honor and my privilege to be escorting you through the weekend, and what a weekend it is tonight, particularly so. My guest this first hour, we are going to have a guest, is a very old friend of mine now. We've collaborated on any number of projects over the years, a few, and I knew what he was doing. I was sort of sworn to secrecy for a long time about Robert's project. I have I've compared Robert Bigelow over the years to the older gentleman in the Russian space capsule, you know, the one in contact.

the one who issued the famous line, "Want to take a ride?" That's Robert to me. Anyway, Robert Bigelow graduated from Arizona State University with a Bachelor of Science degree in Business Admin in 1999. In 1999, he founded Bigelow Aerospace. BA, if you will, is a general contracting investment research and development company that concentrates on achieving economic breakthroughs in the costs, and there are plenty of those, associated with the design, development, and construction of habitable space stations, space transportation, and launch facilities to the extent that they will be affordable for private enterprise use. Robert Bigelow is active and a member in various business, scientific, and community organizations. He is a member of the UNLV Foundation and an associate member of the Society for Scientific Exploration. He has launched a spacecraft. We'll tell you all about it when we get back.

0: Here's another little quick secret as we bring Robert on. Bob Bigelow, just prior, when I was getting ready to come back to the Philippines, I was really in a rush, going to embassies, doing all kinds of preparatory work to get back here to the Philippines. And Bob called me up one evening and said, "Hey, Art, how about if I send a helicopter to your house and pick you up and just show you Bigelow Aerospace, give you a big tour?" Well, I was on my way, I think, to the embassy the following day, so I couldn't do it. But that's the kind of guy he is. That's why he reminds me of the man on the movie Contact. I'll always think of him that way. And then to follow it up, Bob sent flowers here. That was, oh, I don't know, a couple of weeks ago now. And they were absolutely spectacular. Bob, welcome to the program.
1: Hi, Art. How are you?
0: First of all, thank you. Thank you so very much for the flowers. We took a photograph of them and put them up on the website. I thought for a while, you know, I'll stand in front of the flowers. And I thought, no, you know, standing in front of flowers that one guy sent to another just doesn't seem right. So I put my wife in front of them and took that photograph and put it up there for the weekend.
1: Well, my good friend, we wish you the absolute very best in your new adventure.
0: Well, thank you so much. And speaking of adventures, yikes, you've gone and done it, huh? You've launched.
1: We are blessed. We are extremely, we feel very fortunate that so many things have gone well on this spacecraft. And believe me, we have a tremendous number, a wide variety of hardware and software items that could have caused us significant grief. And up to this point in time, she's behaving perfectly.
0: All right. Describe for everybody, and for me too, exactly what it is you've launched, what's in it, and what kind of data you're getting back.
1: Well, we have launched one of a series of Pathfinder spacecraft that embodies a lot of the architectures and hardware and software items that we would intend to implement in a full-scale structure. None of these kinds of things have been flown before. In this manner, in this particular case, this expandable system is profiles the kind of structure that we would intend to use as a habitational structure, and this could be used in low Earth orbit. It could be used on the surface of the Moon, on the surface of Mars, or points in between.
0: Wow. With respect to where it is right now, I assume it's in low Earth orbit.
1: It is. At the altitude, she's at 342 miles.
0: 342 miles. And what kind of orbit does that put it in?
1: It's. I think it's about a 61-degree inclination.
0: Okay. All right. So it passes over the U.S. how frequently?
1: In a 24-hour period, it will acquire 15 orbits and roughly 100 minutes to circle the Earth. And so in a 24-hour period, it's about 15 orbits. And it's in an irregular, the parabolic path is an irregular kind of path. And so Las Vegas, for example, is where our mission control facility is in North Las Vegas. And some passes might be too far to the north or the south, and we may miss those passes. We have two other antennas under construction, one in Hawaii and one in Fairbanks, Alaska, which should be online in about 3 or 4 months.
0: Okay, well, that'll certainly greatly expand your communication capability with it.
1: Indeed it will.
0: What is it made out of, Robert?
1: This structure is fairly similar to what the full scale would be. It's not as the shields that we fly, which are the materials that would protect you from radiation harm or from a penetration of the structure by space debris. Those shields would be more prodigious on a full scale, let's say, than they are on this scale. So we have shielding. We start off with a beta cloth exterior for thermal control. We follow that with a variety of shielding kinds of layers. There is a air barrier membrane that is embraced by very strong Kevlar type of material and a certain sort of structure that maintains that shape. And inside that is a scuff coat that you'd be hard pressed to puncture with a knife, the point of a knife. And so there are very many layers that if this were full scale, it would be about 16 inches in thickness.
0: I see. All right. I'm curious. I know that there's a flying, literally a flying junkyard up there in the low Earth orbit area. And I wonder how concerned you all are that something is going to come along at a very high velocity and just slam into it.
1: It definitely can. We have sufficient protection for small objects that might hit at oblique angles, or if it hits straight on, then that's about 35,000 miles an hour of impact. We're going about 17.5, and it depends on the size of those objects. And there are about 14,000 of those that NORAD tracks from golf ball size and above, and any of those would be devastating for both the International Space Station or other structures up there. The interesting thing about our shields is that through a lot of our hypervelocity impact tests, we have demonstrated that those architectures are much more protective than the aluminum structures are and to space debris like that.
0: Huh. Do you know offhand, do you have instrumentation that would tell you if you have yet encountered anything at all?
1: Oh, definitely. We would know the minute that happens. And our profile is that the spacecraft should fly. Our engineers are saying now that it could be as long as 13 years. Initially, I was told between 3.5 and 7 years. And so if all goes well and it doesn't encounter and by the way, the odds of hitting something are very small. It's a very large area at that level of altitude, and it's an awful lot of room up there. So
0: right.
1: The odds are, in fact, I think I remember the Mir space station was calibrated to suffer a fairly severe hit within once in every 70 years. It gives you some idea. Of course, we're significantly smaller than the Mir space station.
0: Well, sure. I guess you have some small biological entities on board?
1: We do. We have, we flew some Madagascar and some American type of roaches, and the Madagascar hissing beetles are extremely durable, unbelievably durable little buggers. And then we flew some Mexican jumping beans and just kind of for fun. We put other things on board as well, photographs of people, our own staff, and little toys and things that we put into a box so we could watch those float around.
0: And you've been doing that, I take it.
1: We have, and we have our second flight coming up in January, and we are going to be flying a number of other little critters, scorpions and ants and other kinds of things, and along with people's photographs and little personal items that they might want to fly.
0: My God, that's ambitious, January, huh? All of this, of course, ultimately, someday, is headed toward, I think you have visions of, I don't know, extending your hotel-motel business to space, yes?
1: Well, Art, the concept we have is actually to build a generic kind of structure that's would be interpreted as a space complex that would be accommodating multiple kinds of uses. And so what we might do is say to the MGM Corporation or Hilton Hotels or Harrah's or Richard Branson, well, look, we have a facility. If you're interested in the hotel business, then we can provide you with that kind of an accommodation, along with Mitsubishi wanting to set up a material science lab, or perhaps Pfizer wanting to set up a pharmaceutical facility.
0: Have you spoken with some of these entities already?
1: No, we have not. We have not. It's we feel it's premature. We think we have a lot of things that we need to demonstrate, and we've taken a really important first step that we feel blessed to have achieved this far, and now we're very focused on our second flight in January and keeping our fingers crossed that that is successful.
0: My God, this is really exciting. I mean, it really is. You hear a lot of talk, but here you've gone and actually done it. I guess I had my mind on so many other things, Bob, that when I heard that the launch had happened, I went into shock. I kind of went into shock for a little while.
1: Well, we kind of kept a low profile for the last year and a half, and that was a conscious effort to not distract ourselves or to prematurely discuss things, perhaps. And of course, Art, you and I have that other commonality, that other interest in UFOs, and we know how extraordinarily behind our species is compared to that other phenomena.
0: We certainly are. By the way, what kind of video capability is on board the spacecraft, since we're going to touch on that subject? And anything external, Bob?
1: Yes, we do. We have 13 cameras on this
0: wow.
1: one, on Genesis 1. Seven of those are outside and six are interior. All the interior is lit, of course, so that we can have good quality resolution. And our Genesis 2 in January, we will have 18 cameras. So we are ramping up. The video, of course, is terribly important.
0: What kind of quality are you getting, Bob? And I ask this because, NASA, of course, has made most of the STS video available, but there have been any number of things during a number of the STS missions that are more than mildly interesting that they caught on camera. So I wonder if you have yet caught anything on camera that made you go, what the hell is that?
1: Not as yet. We have a long time in which to make these observations. For the first 3 weeks or so, the spacecraft was in a slow 6-minute tumble, and it was causing us to lose or to have signals that were interrupted on the north and south airlocks from those antennae. And now we've stabilized the spacecraft in over the last week. So we expect to, which is the orientation that we wanted to do, to have a constant signal feed, and with the other antennas coming up on board in Hawaii and Fairbanks, it's all about the quantity of throughput that you have through the transmission.
0: Of course.
1: And even though we have captured 1,000 or 1,500. Images. A lot of those are internal images, and so we are just again starting to understand how to administer the behavior of the spacecraft, how to function as a mission control facility. We've never been here before. We've never done this before, and in a short time we will have hopefully two spacecraft that we can monitor simultaneously and be able to maybe capture something external to the spacecraft that would be fun to
0: yes.
1: look at and. So.
0: Bob, how recently did you get the spacecraft oriented properly with respect to the Earth? When did you actually get it done?
1: We use torsion bars and magnetic attitude control equipment, and we've been using that over the last two, 3 weeks, and finally last week the calibration was correct and accurate, and now we achieved that sometime around last Tuesday or Wednesday.
0: Uh-huh. Very recent. So
1: yes.
0: That would dramatically increase the quality of the video you're getting back.
1: It does. It does. At least it prevents the signal from being interrupted, and the pictures are amazingly clear, both external and internal, and now we're getting views of the Earth, and if we can maintain this orientation, then we'll get views of the moon as it crosses by from time to time.
0: Oh, wow. How are the bugs doing?
1: We don't know. We don't have an answer on that. I've not been given enough data about that. Some folks think that they may have not survived, and other folks think that they may have. So we kind of have a difference of hope in our organization about them. But we don't know.
0: If they are surviving, is there enough nutrition scattered about one way or the other to keep them going?
1: Oh, definitely, definitely. We supplied them with enough nutrients and water to last actually several multi generations, not just for the one generation of those bugs, but if they have had a chance to produce any offspring, it would handle those as well.
0: I suppose something like that could ultimately get out of control, and you could have reproducing bugs that would infest the spacecraft entirely.
1: Well, they're in a closed environment. The spacecraft's avionics systems and other kinds of hardware are, of course, protected from anything that could cause a contamination. So all those little critters are in sealed containers, and they have their own little environment there.
0: All right. With respect again to the bugs, if they did not survive, what stage of the mission probably would have done them in?
1: Well, possibly the stage prior to launch, because we had to package a spacecraft up a month before shipping to Russia, and then it sat for a month before launch. So actually, it was more than that. So in the order of about 70 or 75 days from the time that they were actually packaged into the spacecraft and that payload integration occurred until launch is what they had to endure. And launch is no fun in this case either. It's an 8G situation, very violent shaking. But we tested a lot of these things terrestrially first, and they survived that, and they survived a complete vacuum, which was amazing for one little bug. Madagascar hissing beetle survived a two-hour vacuum and then came back to life, which is just blew us all away. We couldn't believe it.
0: Actually survived a vacuum? I'm not sure how that's possible.
1: We didn't think so either. So we don't know. We don't know.
0: That's absolutely amazing, actually. Maybe you just learned something new about them. I'm told they would inherit the Earth after any sort of nuclear conflict. So maybe you've just underscored that whole theory. Bob, I know this is leading to a lot more, but it sure is a gigantic first step. The fact that you had to send all of this to Russia to be launched, as opposed to being able to launch it here in the good old, or there in the good old USA, I should recall where I am. How sad is that for you?
1: It's a tremendous story all by itself. That was a significant effort, and it's also a sad story about the state of our situation here in America.
0: It certainly is. All right. Hold tight, Bob. We're going to take a break here at the bottom of the hour, and when we get back, we'll talk about exactly that. Man wants to launch a spacecraft, and he can't do it from here or from there, I should say, in America or anywhere else. Has to go to Russia, where the Russians have every bit of that capability, apparently at the drop of a good old U.S. dollar. From Manila in the Philippines, with Bob Bigelow as my guest, I'm Art Bell. From my old stomping grounds in the Las Vegas area, I've got Bob Bigelow on the phone, and he is not just talk. The man has gone and done it. The spacecraft that he's launched is called Genesis, and it swings by about every 100 minutes or so, and it is a precursor to what ultimately is going to be accommodations that, who knows, you or your child may be able to take advantage of and go to space and spend a little time in space looking, toward the moon and stars, and then, of course, back toward Earth, which that spacecraft right now is doing with cameras. We've got several questions associated with that and why she had to launch from Russia instead of the U.S. coming up in a moment.

0: Once again, Bob Bigelow. Bob, Chris in Lakeland, Florida, fast blast me the following question. Art, if Mr. Bigelow does spot a UFO, is he going to release those photographs to the public when it happens?
1: Absolutely. We would have no motivation not to. A lot of our program has to do with trying to connect with the public, and we're a grassroots small organization that's trying to do a variety of things that that run against the current of national programs.
0: Mm-hmm. All right, I will avoid any questions about NASA and UFOs because I know you're working to some degree with NASA, and I don't want to disrupt that relationship in any way. With respect to the fact that you had to launch in Russia and could not launch in the USA, is there liable to be any change in that launch structure as the program continues? Do you hope there'll be a change or what?
1: Oh, boy. We sure do hope there's going to be a change, and we're trying to, we have been for some time, trying to keep a foot in that domain in the transportation area and another foot in the destination and so on, but we can't fight a two-front war at one time. So we have a strategy, and we have been doing and will continue to do different things to stimulate domestic transportation abilities and launch more economical launch abilities, but as of the moment, this country is in a terrible situation for anything that would be remotely economical. It's just that unless you were launching a high revenue producing commercial or communication satellite, there probably isn't anything else that would remotely pay for the launch.
0: How much difference is there in launch costs, for example, right now between Russia and the U.S.?
1: Well, it's not only many times. It's not only many times a factor of quite a significant number of times, but it's worse than that. It's a matter of availability. The menu just isn't there. So we don't have the kind of choices in this country of launch vehicles. And apparently that's going to shrink even further because of the new partnership that Boeing and Lockheed are consummating. And so the expendable launch vehicle family is going to probably reduce even further. Remember back, Art, a number of years ago when the shuttle was first underway back in the 80s, it was mandated that the shuttle carry all satellites to launch, and they did away with the expendable launch vehicles, the rockets, and then, of course, the Challenger disaster occurred, and they realized, boy, you have to have more than one line in the water to be able to function a space program for a nation, especially communication-wise. Well, we're kind of headed back to that same kind of single-fault failure position again.
0: When you look ahead and beyond the shuttle with respect to America's current space program, are you saddened by what you see? In other words, once we're done with the shuttle, which may be earlier than we imagine, is what is coming next viable or just not well thought out?
1: It's we've been very close to the CEV, Crew Exploration Vehicle and Crew Launch Vehicle program. And as you know, those awards are going to be granted in September. By September 7th, the companies are going to be nominated as to who wins those awards, whether it's Northrop Grumman or it's Lockheed Martin. And as you alluded to, the shuttle program is really on its last legs. We only have two out of the five, out of the fleet of five that this country started with. We only have the Atlantis and Discovery that are left, and yet they've got 16 more missions facing them between now and 2010, and it's a very dangerous risk that's being played on these machines. They're very complicated. They have a lot of points of failure, and even though they've been refurbished, it's there are a lot of folks that are not comfortable with that kind of number of flights, 16 flights as a demand. So beyond 2010, this country will not have a transportation system. It will cease to exist. When the shuttle fleet is finished by 2010, then we will have nothing until at least 2014 if the crew exploration vehicle program is successful, and a lot of folks think it will not be successful.
0: Right.
1: And even if it were, the costs are so prodigious that there is no way that we can forecast, and others that we deal with, that there's going to be a knockoff of that kind of propulsion system and module that the private sector could ever afford. So again, we look to overseas more than likely as to the future.
0: Well, that's going to be one hell of a window of opportunity for you, isn't it?
1: Well, there's a wild card to that. One of the wild cards, at least, there might be more than one, but one wild card is what SpaceX might do, and over in El Segundo with Elon Musk runs that company. He's trying to perfect the Falcon 1, and he's starting to initiate a second launch in a few months in November, and he wants to work his way up to larger launch vehicles. Now, if he succeeds, he could wind up being this country's answer to competitive launch, expendable launch vehicles, and possibly a transportation system that might be competitive to what Russia and other countries are going to have.
0: Are you in close communication with them?
1: Well, we are. We are. We are the best friend that a launch company can have, because we don't go anywhere without them, and we are very codependent upon transportation for people and robotic autonomous rendezvous and docking systems like the Progress and the Soyuz for cargo. So yeah, we're very much plugged into what's going on in this country and overseas, of course, as well. It's a very serious game that we're involved in.
0: Yes, it is. Robert, I'd like to suggest, on behalf of all the amateur radio operators in the world, I've had a million messages on this already in this hour, and that is that on some future flight, you might want to consider putting an amateur radio repeater on board. Had anybody brought that up?
1: No. I would like to hear more about that.
0: Well, it's a simple, small, weight-efficient little thing that would allow amateur radio operators to communicate worldwide, and certainly would bring an incredible amount of attention to your spacecraft. So it's just an idea I thought I'd toss out there and see.
1: I am making a note as we speak, and I will bring this up Monday to my folks and see what we might be able to do.
0: Bless you. We just haven't been able to really get much space. Occasionally, there's been a little activity on the space station with ham radio, but not all that much, and we'd love to have something up there. Anyway, this is as exciting as it gets, Robert, and I can only imagine the amount of excitement you felt coming up toward and then finally seeing the launch go and succeed. It must have been an amazing moment. Do you recall it?
1: Oh, yeah. I'm walking around saying, is this us? I mean, I'm looking at our screen. I can see the trajectory, and here's this object going along, and I see the data start to come down, and I'm saying, is this for real? I mean, this isn't, where nobody's playing a joke on me, are you? So
0: yes.
1: It was a time when we're walking around pinching ourselves, because I personally thought, oh, well, you know, there are a number of things. Just so long as it's not a silver bullet, not a major item, I was prepared mentally for a number of different points of failure. But it has exceeded all of our hopes.
0: Robert, is there any way that anybody has yet managed a visual on the spacecraft on a nice clear day in the desert or something?
1: You know, yes. After the first couple of days at reached orbit, somebody had captured on a telescope, and they took a picture of it streaking by, and that was emailed to us. And then we publish on our website. There is a website called Heaven Above, and they project out all different orbiting kinds of structures, and ours is one of the ones on their menu. And we publish, I believe, orbiting times, or we have a map on that people can refer to, as to when it might be crossing over Las Vegas or Los Angeles or Manila or wherever.
0: Where is that map available?
1: I think it's on our website, www.bigelowaerospace.com. And again, I could also mention the Heaven Above website that I've been told does a very good job of mapping all these ourselves and other spacecraft as well. But so on a clear night, if you don't have any ambient contamination because of a large city flashlight kind of projection, you know, you have to get way out beyond that to where you can see things. I saw it a couple weeks ago, and just by getting way out in the desert and being at the right place at the right time.
0: Uh-huh. Must be exciting. Have you tried it yourself yet?
1: What, to observe it?
0: Yes.
1: I did, yes. I took my wife out, and we went way out on the peripheral of the valley, and we did see it.
0: Oh, my God. To look out and see your own spacecraft orbiting, what a feeling that must be.
1: Well, it feels like a little baby, though, aren't you? No, it feels like you've given birth to something, and, God, she's up there, and you know, it's a funny kind of feeling like that.
0: I don't think I'm going to have any luck here in Manila. We have a great deal of humidity, and therefore our skies are not as they are in the desert, particularly in Manila. But, God, I'd love to see it, maybe from a mountaintop here or
1: well,
0: something.
1: Well, you said you were going to go see that volcano, if I'm not mistaken, maybe, huh?
0: Actually, yes. I'm considering a trip down to the Mayan volcano, which, by the way, is really getting ready to blow its top here. It's really cooking.
1: That's what I understand.
0: Yeah. So what is the flight schedule? Where does it go from here? How far out are you booked, as it were?
1: We can produce a schedule for a week in advance. I can supply you with you give me the coordinates or where you would like to know where the spacecraft would be, and I can supply you with the times of day that it would cross over.
0: Oh, no, that's great. Now, what I really meant was, with respect to future launches, how much is penned out?
1: Oh, we're out fairly well over for the next 5 years. We have an agenda that we're fairly comfortable with for the next 5 years. And, of course, in the more immediate future, we're very focused on the second one. We're trying not to be a one-hit wonder, and so we desperately are hoping that our second flight is successful.
0: You are putting, it's Jess here, you're putting about $500 million of your own money in. Is that roughly accurate?
1: It is, yeah, over a period of years, uh-huh.
0: Boy, that's a lot of money, Bob. Are you getting any help with this? Are you beginning to get any help? Is there beginning to be any interest shown in what you're doing that goes beyond vocal support?
1: No, I think the area of this is so dangerous financially that it has broken so many people and busted so many companies. I remember that Kistler Aerospace went through $800 million. So it's a very lethal kind of business. Now, they've been reorganized, and they're on a new program, so hopefully they'll be successful maybe. But it is probably wiser because this is somewhere between crazy and philanthropic. So it's probably wiser, you know, in all honesty, for people to stand back and wait to see that somebody is successful and produces a revenue stream that actually makes sense. So we've had people say, well, gee, can we invest in the company? And I say, no. I say, well, and they say, why not? And I say, well, how in all good conscience could we do that when there's no revenue stream? You know, we haven't validated what's mandatory with any kind of company that you'd want to buy into. So I think we're going to have to probably go it alone for a long time and try to validate those revenue streams, and we may get beat up a little bit in the process.
0: Well, Bob, I'd like to know, even having the kind of money you have, how do you come to the decision to invest? And you just told us how poor an investment it probably is. How do you come to a decision to spend that kind of money? How do you get there?
1: Well, the decision actually was to try to acquire a sufficient capital base to supply the earning power. Who can guess the future? But up to this point in time, what we've done is we've spent net income. We haven't spent capital.
0: Okay. When all is said and done, and if it keeps going as well as it is now, is the day going to come, Bob, and when might that day be, when the first space tourist can plunk down however much money it's going to be and take a ride?
1: I think, well, it's going to, first of all, I think that our intent is probably to validate the functionality of the systems with professional astronauts on board for a period of time. And first they would be functioning robotically. Then when we think that they are, that they're maintaining their life support systems are functioning, and other signals tell us that the spacecraft is healthy, then if you have the transportation system and autonomous docking rendezvous capabilities, then, which this country, by the way, does not have at the moment. That here again comes in the Russians, you know. So I think we're looking at the very earliest, in terms of time frame, perhaps around 2011 time frame. In terms of dollars, it's going to be frightfully expensive. It's going to be terrible, as the first things usually are in something of this sort. But eventually, through volume transportation with enough launches, that those costs can really drop down. Also, I would think if the people that are going can contribute a value-added service of some sort. Let's suppose they are a movie actor or actress.
0: Sure.
1: Let's suppose they are a scientist. Let's suppose that they have some function that they can bring to the complex, the space complex. Then it may not be just money alone that is the factor.
0: Okay. Well, this is absolutely as exciting as it gets. If you could say anything, and you can right now, to the American aerospace industry and to our own government, what would it be?
1: Be willing to take a risk that may not be all that popular with your board of directors and your shareholders, and move out as a leader. Move out instead of feeding from the government trough, as has been the case for the last number of decades. Take a risk, because this country stands a really good chance of falling behind quite soon. If transportation isn't solved, then we're going to be traveling at the behest of the Russians or some other foreign provider.
0: And, of course, taking that risk and taking that jump is exactly what you have done. Robert, congratulations, big time. Congratulations. You're out front. You really did it. Again, thank you for the flowers, and we'll follow this step by step, and I hope you'll come back as number two launches.
1: Thank you, Art, my friend. Anytime.
0: Okay. Ladies and gentlemen, that's Bob Bigelow, who, again, is a very good friend of mine, has been for a number of years, and I knew all of this was coming. But I was sort of, sworn to secrecy. I'm pretty good at keeping secrets, and I've tracked this over the years. But the actual launch caught me as much by surprise as I'm sure it did many of you. So there you've got it. One single individual dedicated with the resources and the vision to do what Bob Bigelow has done. From a high rise in Manila, the Philippines, I'm Art Bell. Want to take a ride? Boy, I'll tell you what. Congratulations, Bob Bigelow. What a story. He's got his own spacecraft in orbit. One man, with a big staff, of course, but one man dedicated with the money, the resources, the will to do what he did. It's just an astounding story. Hi, everybody. I'm Art Bell, coming to you from the other side of the globe. If you doubt that, get it out. Take a look. It is indeed the other side, about 7,700 some odd miles from my previous home, and one I still maintain, I might add, in the high desert. Coming up in a moment, Sir Charles Schulz, we're going to be talking about nanotechnology, which happens to be one of my favorite topics. Sir Charles Schulz worked at Martin Marietta, the aerospace company, of course, for 10 years on weapon systems and computer-based automated test equipment. He wrote, get this, he wrote the nuclear EMP test software for the Pershing 2 missile system, worked on Patriot, the Copperhead tank killer, and advanced attack helicopter systems. Charles has performed research under grants on nuclear fusion, was knighted, and received a long-term grant for his present research in robotics and artificial intelligence. He has written many technical publications and magazine articles on space. Coming up in just a moment, Sir Charles Schulz III.

0: All right. Definitely one of my favorite topics in all the world. Sir Charles Schulz III, welcome back to the program.
1: Well, thank you, Art. It's always a pleasure.
0: It's great to have you here. And I suppose we need to begin. Of course, we've talked a great deal about Mars, and you've had an awful lot of information on Mars. And I know you've got a little more, and we'll get on to that. But let's begin at the beginning. A lot of people have really no idea what nanotechnology is. This is a fairly well-educated audience, to be sure, in this kind of thing. But nevertheless, a 101 on nanotechnology would be a great way to begin. What is it?
1: Well, basically, it's the ability to manipulate things at the level of the atom. Now, nanotechnology takes its name from the scale, and a nanometer is 1/1000th of a meter. So anything as small as a nanometer or a few nanometers of scale would be considered nanotechnology if you were to manipulate the parts at that scale.
0: Uh-huh. Toward what ends, Sir Charles?
1: The ability to construct anything from atoms all the way up. For instance, we could construct new materials that have never existed before. We could do repairs on things that are too small to even handle. We could learn so much just from the ability to manipulate the atom individually, just as a building block. And this is the basis of nanotechnology.
0: Okay. When you say small, give everybody an idea of how small you really mean. When you say atoms, you build sort of atoms into, if my understanding is correct, into kind of a machine, and possibly even a self-replicating machine. Is that fair?
1: Well, yes. That's one of the places it's going. To give you an example, if you had 10 atoms in a row, that would be about 1 nanometer, 1/1000000th of a meter. So an atom is an extremely tiny thing. A red blood cell, for instance, is just under 10 microns or 10,000 nanometers in size. So these things are much smaller than a red blood cell, and many of the nano devices that we will be constructing in the near term will probably be on the order of scale of a virus, very, very tiny indeed.
0: A virus. Is this something that you can readily see with an appropriate microscope or what?
1: Well, unfortunately, no. Most of the devices we're talking about would be so tiny they could only be seen with special hardware, such as a scanning electron microscope or something called an atomic force microscope. Devices of this type can allow us to see individual atoms as they're assembled in things, and they look very much like Legos or building blocks when they go together to form structures. And most of the structures we'll be putting together in the beginning will be modified enzymes and protein structures and chemicals for very specific tasks. But unbelievably, small particles of metal have figured very highly in the earliest nanotechnology, and I'll get to the details on that very shortly.
0: Okay. I can't even imagine how you would begin. You can barely see something like this with a scanning electron microscope, as you point out. So how in God's name would you manipulate something like that?
1: Well, the very first nano manipulation could arguably be called chemistry. But, of course, that's done on a very large bulk scale, so we don't really have a fine control over it. The first manipulation of atoms that was really done intentionally was done by IBM using something called a scanning tunneling microscope. And in this type of device, they have an extremely tiny needle that is made of a fractured piece of diamond. And on its tip, they change an electric charge, and it allows them to pick up and drop simple tiny atoms or tiny bits of a protein or a chemical, and they were able to use atoms to arrange as dots or pixels to write the letters IBM on a piece of chilled metal.
0: I recall that, yes. So that was the beginning, and the future is... I'll tell you what. I think scientists, Sir Charles, rarely talk to each other, because I have some very reputable scientists who are on the show, and I ask them about whether nanotechnology has some bearing, for example, on what they're doing. And they seem to know very little or almost nothing about it. And so I worry whether scientists in this country and other countries are actually talking to each other about what may be possible and how it may bear on their science.
1: Well, unfortunately, there doesn't seem to be a great deal of communication, because when you're doing research of this type, it can be very intellectually exhausting to have to concentrate on the details. And as a result, because of the difficulties, they tend to congregate among themselves in small groups, 2, 3, or 4 people, and
0: yes,
1: focus on specific you know, parts of the technology. So there's very little communication sometimes between these groups because nobody wants to give away their secrets as they're working.
0: Yeah.
1: Fortunately, there's a great deal of information being exchanged by an unlikely source, and it's scientists who become science fiction writers. And they share ideas with each other, and they spread them around so the public gets a taste of what's going on. And in many cases, these ideas feed right back into the development of nanotechnology. So it's an odd thing that science fiction actually becomes a driving force in scientific development in many cases.
0: So a lot of scientists would be well-served to be reading science fiction.
1: Well, this is true. I'll give you an example. Many people are familiar with a science fiction author by the name of Larry Niven. And one of the gadgets that he came up with in his future history stories that he writes is something called an impact armor. And essentially, it's a garment that looks very much like any other, but anytime it's struck by a projectile over a certain speed, it hardens. So it protects the wearer from damage, just like a bulletproof vest. Recent developments in nanotechnology were made, and of all places, in the field of a lubricant. They were converting molecules into tiny nanoparticles to make a lubricant out of them. And they discovered that when they suspended this lubricant and some Kevlar and tiny particles of glass or ceramic, it became a type of impact armor, so that when something strikes it, the material, which is generally a liquid, becomes hard, and it becomes five times stronger than steel. So you have a garment now that they're developing that weighs about as much as a thick T-shirt, and it has the ability to stop bullets. And to give you an example of the hardness of this material, they found that it can take an impact of up to 250 tons per square centimeter. That's like dropping four diesel locomotives on the in an area the size of your fingernail.
0: My God. Now, wait a minute. Back up. You said this thing is about the thickness of a thick T-shirt, and it would It would resist a bullet?
1: That's correct. Because the material,
0: and this exists right now.
1: They're working on it right now. What's happening is it was an Israeli company called AppNano, and they found that when they were working on their lubricant, by suspending these particles in the lubricant, when you strike it, the particles stick together in clusters and make the lubricant become a solid momentarily. So it's an unusual material that becomes stiff when you apply a force to it and then becomes liquid again when you remove the force.
0: Okay. What I can't grasp in my mind is how this material, we're talking about a speeding bullet here, and obviously the nanomaterial cannot decide that it's being impacted by something until it's actually impacted. So the decision made by the nanomaterial has to be more than just instantaneous. I mean, it has to be virtually instant, right?
1: Well, the key is the fact the particles are so tiny that the reaction times of the particles can be down on the billionths of a second. So it's in the nanosecond range. So we're down on the nano in both scales, size and time. The material itself is made of some fairly common materials. They were originally using fullerenes, the buckyballs that everybody's heard about. Mm-hmm. But they turned out to be a little more difficult to work with than they expected, and they moved to a material called tungsten disulfide. And so now they have this liquid that, when struck by a bullet, dissipates the force over its entire surface by rendering the whole surface solid. Now, this is in contrast to Kevlar. Kevlar can pretty much stop bullets, but not a steel bullet or, you know, an armor-piercing bullet. This
0: right.
1: material actually dissipates the force over a very large area, and Kevlar doesn't isn't capable of doing that very well.
0: Well, no. I've never been hit by a bullet wearing Kevlar, but it still knocks you back and disables you for a while, I'm sure, if what I see on television is halfway accurate, and that's the only place I've really seen it. People look like, you know, they've been shot, and they act like they've been shot, and then finally, of course, they get up and they're alive. This material that you're talking about would dissipate the impact over a larger area, so there would not be as much of a force applied, or would there be, to the person on the receiving end?
1: That's right. It spreads the trauma out over a much larger area. You don't end up with as much force concentrated in a tiny area. So instead of being alive with a huge number of bruises on your chest,
0: right.
1: you'll end up with a much larger spread out impact. It'll still knock you down, of course, but yes, it won't hurt you.
0: That's absolutely amazing. And how far are we from this being something that, you know, a police officer or somebody in the military can go and buy and use?
1: Well, let's see. They're scaling up the production of their materials right now. so that they can go into mass production. They can only make a few kilograms of the material a day right now with the existing facilities, but they're installing new hardware in their laboratories so we can scale up to full production. And they've also found new materials that stand up to 350 tons per square centimeter, and they found even lighter materials that should be even four times lighter than this. So pretty soon we could expect to see literally bulletproof T-shirts.
0: Bulletproof T-shirts. What an amazing time we truly live in. And then that's only the beginning of nanotech. Nanotech, if it lives up to its promise, Sir Charles, it will utterly transform the world we're in, won't it?
1: Well, it certainly will. And what I see mostly is everything we've looked at so far looks like the very beneficial side of it. And we definitely want to cover the beneficial sides. But I also want to point out, as we had discussed previously, that there is also a dark side to some of this. And so we'll get around to how some of these things could also be misused as well. And it's not to alarm people, but it's to let people know that for everything we do, there's always the potential for misuse. And so this will allow people to be sort of on their guard.
0: Well, there is an announcement running on Manila television today, which is sort of a bounce from what happened in the Middle East. But as of today, we are not allowed to carry any kind of liquid, including water, on any form of mass transit here in Manila. Now, this is happening around the world, I suppose. That's liquid. Whatever. You creams, all the rest of it, you can't take on aircraft anymore. I just can't even begin to imagine, Sir Charles, what kind of world we're going to have when somebody has a nanotech weapon in their possession. For one thing, it would not be seen, would it?
1: Well, for the most part, no, it wouldn't. On the positive side now, they do have new detectors that also use nanotechnology that might be able to find some of those things. But a nanotech weapon could be hidden very effectively and be extremely difficult to locate. So we would have to probably turn to newer technologies to try and design systems that could locate and disarm those things. And it could be extremely difficult because there are methods of producing materials using nanotechnology that are presently under investigation where you could take raw materials and convert them to a finished product in a matter of seconds or minutes, and the raw materials themselves might be harmless. Fortunately, right now, we're up against the limit of energy. You can't make an explosive out of something without a source of energy.
0: Right.
1: So it would probably be something other than an explosive, a toxin or something that could eat metal. And, you know, you could actually literally make a metal-eating virus-type machine out of nanotechnology.
0: Great. There is a pretty gigantic downside to the development of this technology, isn't there? I mean,
1: well,
0: being
1: there
0: honest
1: is.
0: Here. Yeah.
1: Sure.
0: I've heard about the gray goo. I've heard about some of the other possibilities. Do you want to go ahead and explain to everybody what gray goo is? Might as well scare the hell out of them right away.
1: Okay, sure I will. There was a fellow by the name of K. Eric Drexler who wrote one of the seminal books on nanotechnology, and one of the things that he warned about was called the gray goo syndrome. Nanotechnology would depend on tiny machines that effectively could take things apart, make new things out of them, and you could also program those machines to make copies of themselves. If you made nano disassemblers that ate everything around them and turned it into more nano disassemblers, you would have a self-propagating system that would eat everything in its path and convert it into more nano. And eventually you'd have, if the stuff ran amok, you could turn everything into this gray goo, and it would just consume everything. On the upside, the energetics of it and the supplies of the proper materials to build more assemblers or disassemblers might be the limiting factor. You know, there's the argument that, well, viruses and germs can replicate like...
2: 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And now, Art Bell.

0: Welcome to Nigh Underground, bringing you Art Bell classics all the way from the high desert. 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And now, Art Bell.
1: Burn out, kind of like a brush fire. In the case of a nanotechnological weapon of the sort you just talked about, if it could convert dirt or metal or plastic or anything else into other disassemblers, there is nothing that would stop it.
2: That's right. It could eat everything. And, you know, one of the advantages with biological weapons is that most of them are quite fragile. They don't exist well in the real world, and so when they're exposed to air and dry conditions, they tend to insist or die. Right. And so in the end, they're self-limiting in many respects. I mean, otherwise, there'd be no carriers for them, and they'd kill themselves out. So nature somehow has built a limiting factor into many germs. With nanotechnology, they're effectively like little robots, and they can lie dormant for incredible periods of time.
1: Sir Charles, who is doing most of the nano work right now? Is it mainly in the private sector? Is it in little labs? Is the government doing it? Are there controls over it? Where are
2: there we? There is some going on in the private sector, mostly for specific materials like carbon nanofibers for high tensile strength materials. Most of the research that I've come across has been done in laboratories and universities, and a great deal of it is government-funded. So I would say that, by and large, most of the research is being done in universities under government funding.
1: Under government funding?
2: That's correct.
1: Do you know offhand who is doing most of the funding within the government? What kind of agency?
2: Well, it really depends on the application. Some is being done under Department of Defense grants, particularly defense is interested in finding explosives. For instance, there's a group in Israel that has come up with something they call the nano dog. And this device is capable of sniffing out explosives at the one part per trillion level, and they're looking at a version that could be pocket-sized. So this actually would lighten up our restrictions on air travel because you'd be able to detect most explosives very easily with a pocket-sized device. On the other hand, in this country particularly, in the United States, a lot of it is basically new materials such as the liquid armor stuff, materials that are capable of carrying drugs into a cell, which is being done mostly under grant from medical companies. But a lot of it comes down to devices for detecting explosives or devices for carrying information, devices for storing information, new computer devices. Some of it's by electronics. By and large, a lot of it's material science at this point, because we're really very, very early in the game.
1: Okay, well, IBM spelled out IBM. Now, since that time, I wonder if IBM has proceeded in the world of nanotechnology. I know they're kind of up against some law or another that suggests eventually the chips that are being made to power the computers that we so greedily snap up, we're going to run into a brick wall eventually. And nanotechnology, I guess, promises much faster processors, right?
2: Well, that's right, yes. The law you refer to is called Moore's Law, and basically it states that every 18 months we tend to double the amount of processing power we have available. And that's held very well over the last few decades, and it's amazing how well the law has held up. So every 18 months we expect that things are going to double in speed. Nanotechnology has allowed us to do some research in materials that have produced single-atom transistors, for instance.
1: Oh, my God. Listen, hold on, Sir Charles. We're here at the bottom of the hour from Manila in the Philippines. I'm Art Bell. We'll be right back. Manila, where the rain is coming down just about sideways, we're currently experiencing Tropical Storm Katring, K-A-T-R-I-N-G. They name tropical storms here and typhoons a little differently than they do in the States, and I've yet to figure that one out. It seems like a name ought to be a name, but they do that. My guest is Sir Charles Schultz III. We're talking about nanotechnology, and we just touched on Moore's Law. Now, Moore's Law really does suggest that every 18 months we will double our computer speeds. Now, it's just me, or maybe I haven't been out looking at new computers sufficiently, but I don't think that we've been holding up to that lately. Seems to me that we got to the 3.5 gigahertz computer, and we kind of slowed

0: Well, all right. Once again, Sir Charles Schulz III. Sir Charles, you know, I'm not so sure about Moore's Law. Moore's Law, certainly, I watched it go along quite readily for a lot of years. It seems to me, in the last 2 or perhaps 3 years, I'm not sure that I've really seen the kind of doubling that we had previously. Do you know anything about that?
1: Well, yes. Some of the fastest chips right now are a little over 4 gigahertz. But instead of making the chips faster, what they're doing now is putting multiple cores on the chip so right. that, for instance, the cell processor can do 10 instructions simultaneously. So you are still getting more speed, more processing in a unit of time than you were, you know, like 18 months ago. You don't see the clock speed go up because more devices are working simultaneously. But what you do see is an increase in the number of instructions that get performed. But yes, we're getting very close to the limit of what we can do. I mean, even with the cell processor, they can move something like 100 gigabytes of data every second, which is an incredible amount of information.
0: Yes.
1: But we do seem to be running up into the limits. And so with nanotechnology, we now are reaching a point where we're going to be using molecular-scale devices and atomic-scale devices. Now, there's an interesting difference in the way a nanocomputer would work versus a typical microprocessor, and it's very simple. Nanocomputing basically will be a mechanical device, almost like rods and beads. Think of an abacus. But the fact is, the materials are so tiny and can move so rapidly that a processor measuring less than half a micron on a side, a tiny cube, half of a millionth of a meter on a side, could produce 1 billion instructions per second.
0: Well, it's nothing. It's still nothing more than a yes, no, yes, no, yes, no, all the way through, right?
1: Well, that's correct. And some systems have then suggested that would use more than binary, that would use multiple state logic, and they would move faster. But it makes the design far more complicated. So binary seems to be the rule for now and probably will be for quite a long time, yes and no, all the way from top to bottom. But the ability to make them smaller and faster and even, you know, more powerful by putting more in parallel is what we're going to gain. After all, the human brain doesn't use very fast units. They switch in the scale, you know, on the scale of milliseconds, thousands of a second, whereas processors are generally running in the billionths of a second. And yet we don't see processors running around shaking your hand and ordering things on, you know, online and eating lunch with you. And the problem
0: will we someday is a,
1: well,
0: a
1: we
0: very important
1: will.
0: Question.
1: I certainly do expect that we will. And the reason is we're going to be doing things differently, not just switching things on and off, but doing it in a massively parallel fashion. And so nanotechnology gives you the ability to create thousands or millions or billions of processors that work in parallel, and each of them would be very simple, but all together as an aggregate, they could outperform the human brain, certainly.
0: Okay, Sir Charles. I know that you have your fingers into artificial intelligence, and this is a question I've always wanted to have somebody answer, and I guess there's probably not an answer to it, but as a processor becomes faster and storage becomes cheaper and more abundant, at some point, and I wonder if you would like to make a guess where that point is, isn't a processor a computer, perhaps a nanotechnological computer, going to achieve some kind of consciousness?
1: Well, that's going to occur due to organization of software and hardware, not just due to the hardware itself. You see, part of what makes us conscious, apparently, is not just how our hardware is arranged, but a lot of what we learn and how we experience things. We have an internal theater in our minds that allows us a picture of reality. And that theater is a piece of hardware, but it's got a lot of software running in it, too. And how you learn to perceive things changes how you think. We're going to have to really put a great deal of work into the discipline of software in order to make the hardware reach a state where we could call it conscious.
0: Do you think we ought to do that?
1: Well, you know, that's like saying, should we invent fire? It's going to be an inevitable thing. It's going to happen whether we should or not. My feeling is we could benefit from having another set of minds to consult on many problems. But the question is, what are we going to do with them other than that? So it's got an upside and a downside. There literally is a case where you could argue that an intelligent machine society could decide to take over the world for our own benefit.
0: That's right. That's the exact argument. And, you know, if you look around the world right now, and there were, if we were in possession of such a machine, and it had the ability to project force in some manner, It might well decide that for our own benefit, it would project force, for example, to the Middle East and simply eradicate everything that's going on over there right now for our own benefit, so it wouldn't lead to World War III and the end of the human race.
1: And that's a distinct possibility. It's very hard to say exactly where it will lead, because we can't even predict what a group of human beings will do. Now you talk about a system that is as intelligent or better in terms of functionality than a human being, and you get a group of them together, what are they going to do? We can't predict what a society will do, much less what an intelligent machine would do.
0: Well, wouldn't we almost have to inculcate into such a machine what we know of the three laws of robotics? I mean, wouldn't that have to be almost first before you allowed such a machine to attain consciousness and decision-making and put power in its hands?
1: Well, it would, but understand that a machine that's capable of understanding what those laws mean might decide not to follow them. I think that the only safe way to do it is to incorporate some sort of a dead man switch in it, where you literally can deactivate it remotely.
0: Uh-huh. Yeah. But of course, such a machine would be perhaps so bright that it would have a way around that. I mean, it's a really scary proposition, putting that kind of power in a machine's hands.
1: Yes, it is. But, you know, it's like many of the things we do. They creep up on us. We accept a little here and a little there, and before you know it, the full-blown problem is sitting in our laps.
0: Yeah, well, there's a lot of full-blown problems that are potentially attached to nanotechnology. And one of them, for example, would be, I mean, in the medical field, there are endless possibilities, aren't there, for nanotechnology?
1: Oh, absolutely, absolutely. There have been some amazing developments in the medical fields in nanotechnology. One of the things that they found is that, for instance, we were talking about AI and medical applications and nanotechnology. They can make arrays of nanotubes. They're like little dots on a substrate, and they can put neurons on the substrate, and they grow essentially an artificial brain, and the spacings between the cells are just right for them to reach to each other and form the synapses and connections that they need. Another thing they can do now is they have found ways of using the flagella, the little moving parts that stick out of tiny bacteria or cells, and use them to move things around. And in that, in the developments that they've come up with, they've found ways to make devices that can carry drugs directly into tumor cells and kill them. They found out how to work on Alzheimer's using particles of gold that are only a few atoms across. I think this is one of the more interesting ones. By making nanoparticles of gold metal, they have infused them into brain tissue, and they form gatherings where the clumps of Alzheimer's plaques are. And then by exposing them to low-level radio waves, about half or a fifth of the energy in a cell phone, over the course of a few hours, the plaques break up and die. And so they've actually found a way to treat the plaques in Alzheimer's patients by using gold nanoparticles.
0: Well, that's amazing. And they've actually done this?
1: Yes, they have. Most of the work was done on the University of Chile in Santiago by Marcelo Kogan. The particles, the particles clump with the cells that are degenerating, and on the application of radio waves, they apparently move around and destroy the cells. The particles appear to vibrate or induce heat in the cells and kill them.
0: Wow, that's simply amazing.
1: And it's a wonderful thing. But then you can look at the downside. Somebody who was, let's say, interested in destroying things using this sort of technology could tag the particles so that they would attach to crops. And then on command could send a low-level radio signal that would destroy all the crops. You know, that would be the downside of that sort of technology. So,
0: I've also heard that nanotechnology, for example, might be used to construct what would seem to be or would be very much like a virus that, for example, might go out and kill one specific race of people, that it could be that
1: the targeted virus scenario, yes, indeed.
0: Yeah.
1: Making machinery that has some processing power on that scale, you literally could make it go out, identify specific markers in cells, like specific types of traits such as red hair or whatever you can imagine, and kill those people. And a targeted virus is a very real threat, and it's something that you have to know they've got to be working on.
0: Are they working on it?
1: I don't have any personal knowledge of research being done in the field, but it is such a tempting thing, you can imagine that a lot of people are looking at it, at least eyeing it and thinking, man, this would be something we could use.
0: And something probably we would use.
1: It's hard to imagine a scenario where they wouldn't. If somebody got mad enough, I can think of some terrible things that people have done.
0: Is all of this technology, Sir Charles, racing ahead too quickly? I mean, our social development is not moving nearly as quickly, obviously, looking at recent world events, as is this kind of technology. Would you agree?
1: I think that's probably true. Socially, most of humanity seems to have a structure on par with the caveman. And it's hard to say, but most people seem to be just about functional enough to get to the next meal.
0: Yeah.
1: And when we are confronted with issues this depth, you know, of this complexity, a lot of times people simply shut down. They turn away and say, I'm not interested, or I don't want to hear about it, or I don't want another thing to worry about. And so the problem is, there is no vigilance because people who should know about the things simply shut down and turn away when they hear about it. It's just another big problem for them.
0: Well, I can understand that attitude. I'm not one of those people, but I can certainly understand it with everything that's going on right now. And people seemingly, I mean, we are a warrior-like people. You know, human beings are definitely warrior people. And you can prove that on any given day looking around the world. So if there was a little nano kind of virus that would kill a specific people, you know damn well it would be used. And I wonder if there's any way to find out if anybody is working on this. Surely they are, and who it is, and whether, and hopefully we're first on the block. But I worry about these things that perhaps we're not.
1: Well, I can think of a lot of ways it could be done, and I'm not even going to mention them. I can think of a lot of things that you could do that could be used to tag or locate specific genotypes. But, you know, I'm not even going to go there. And I do expect that somebody would try it. I can only hope that our positive developments will help us along to the point where we are able to circumvent a lot of those problems.
0: I wish that I believed that you're correct. But let's go back to one of the positive applications.
1: Okay, certainly.
0: One of the things that everybody would like to see improve is the battery, the ability to store energy. I mean, already our computers, our laptops are getting lighter. The batteries are lasting longer. They've made some strides, but we still don't have a really cool battery. Would nanotech provide one?
1: Yes, it can. There are two very interesting developments that have happened in energy storage using nanotechnology. One of them came from bacteria that have the ability to consume metals and produce a husk when they die that has metal in it. Researchers were finding that they could make wires using bacteria. The bacteria form what they call nanowires. The bacteria consume metal-containing food. They produce a shell around themselves that is conductive, and then when they die, they make clumps of these wires, tubular structures. Then these structures are electroplated, and they're used as battery electrodes. And the reason this is a positive thing is because it induces a huge amount of surface area in the electrode. And one of the tricks of the battery is the more surface area you have, the more current you can deliver. So nanowire electrodes are already being made and experimented with using bacteria to produce them. So that's one of them. The other development is the use of carbon materials to produce an extremely fluffy material similar to an aerogel. It's a material that is mostly empty space made out of carbon, and to use it to make a new type of capacitor. Everybody's seen the supercapacitors, which are getting pretty close to batteries in storage density, and they charge very rapidly. Well, these are a whole new level of capacitive storage. They can be recharged in seconds. A lot of the work is being done at MIT. They have a laboratory for electromagnetic and electronic systems, and they're working out the first real new breakthrough in battery technology in two centuries. And there's a scientist there by the name of Joey Schindel, and he's a professor of electrical engineering and computer science, and he's been working on this for a while with some other people as well, and they've come up with a nanotube structure that makes an ultracapacitor. So when you
0: a nanotube supercap, right?
1: That's right, a ultracapacitor, much more dense than the supercapacitor, and it would actually be capable of acting as a battery instead of just a plain capacitor. So we're getting to the point where we'll have very lightweight, very dense storage systems that we've grown on a chip. And those are coming along very, very soon.
0: again, other aspects of science seem to be roundly ignoring nanotechnology, or they don't believe that it can live up to the kind of billing that you're giving it here tonight. But, I mean, here you are telling me that we've already got these super caps. Now, normally a capacitor, the kind of capacitors we have and use in radio and television and electronics, they charge and then they very rapidly discharge, and it's hard to see how there would be an application to use one as a battery except for perhaps an extremely low current application of some sort.
1: Yeah, most capacitors typically charge and discharge on the order of thousands or millions of a second. And
0: right.
1: That's one of the reasons they're very useful in circuits, oscillators, tuned circuits, time delays, that
0: sure.
1: sort of thing.
0: Sure.
1: But when you get to this new type of capacitance, you're actually looking at something that competes with batteries and possibly even with fuels. So this is a really new development, and it could mean that we could have an electric vehicle that could be recharged in a minute or so and would carry wow. you for a couple of hundred miles on that charge. And the storage system itself could be comparable to 5 or 6 lead-acid batteries in volume, but way far less.
0: Wow. There's still, I take it, would not be a bottom-line difference in the energy used, even though you could charge it, for example, in a couple of minutes, as you point out.
1: Well,
0: the bottom-line energy used would still be what it is today with another, or would the efficiency be so much better that that would not be true?
1: Well, when you consider you're not lugging around the weight of lead-acid batteries like typical electric vehicles, then your efficiency does improve because you don't have so much dead weight you're hauling around.
0: Right.
1: The overall efficiency of your motors is pretty much as it's been. You're going to have AC motors to drive the wheels, and you get pretty good efficiency out of AC motors. Still, when you come right down to it, you still have to consume some fuel somewhere else to charge your batteries up. And I think a lot of people miss this about electric vehicles. When you run an electric vehicle, you may be spending 3 or 4 times as much in energy to go a mile than you do out of an internal combustion engine. The
0: right.
1: only difference is the pollution is over at the power plant and not out of your tailpipe. So
0: That's
1: people
0: right.
1: don't see it. And there are losses in transmission. When you transmit electrical power from the generator at the power plant, you may get better efficiency generating the electricity, but by the time it's gone through the wires, through the transformers, through the charger, through the battery charge, you know, into the batteries and then back to your wheels, you could have lost so much of it that you're now burning 3 to 4 times as much energy just to get somewhere.
0: Right. Well, there's also an application, is there not, in the actual distribution of electricity. In other words, right now, the transmission charges you get that are part of your electrical bill are rather substantial. It costs a lot of money to send electricity from point A to point B because there are losses in delivery of electricity through copper or any other metal you can name right now, right?
1: That's true. You know, there's quite a bit of loss in transmission lines, but there's also the cost of maintaining those lines. And that's something that, you know, that's one of those invisible costs we don't really think about. Somebody's got to go out there and keep those lines repaired and maintained, and it costs
0: That's right.
1: quite a bit of money. One of the things that we're looking at with nanotechnology in the new future is the possibility of coming up with some sort of superconductor that works at room temperature. And this is, we're getting into a whole new area here where nanotechnology creates something called metamaterials. And these are materials that have properties that don't exist in the natural world in any bulk material we've seen.
0: All right, Sir Charles, hold it right there. In fact, we'll pick up on this when we get back. Sir Charles Schultz III is my guest. We're talking about nanotechnology, and this is well worth a listen. From Manila in the Philippines, where the rain is just coming down and coming down and coming down, I'm Art Bell. Worldwide, actually. When you consider a world where we can do a radio program from Southeast Asia, the other side of the world, that literally goes around the world, we're already at a pretty wild point. But in context with tonight's subject and nanotechnology, we're talking now about things like supercaps. Somebody suggests that we could do a whole show on supercaps. We probably could. They're really here right now. It is an amazing world we live in, no question about it. Sir Charles Schultz III back in a moment to tell us more about it.

0: At home, or that is to say in the U.S., when I would get an electric bill, the electric bill would just, it would give you whatever the charge is for the current month. Here in the Philippines, they do it a little differently, and they actually break down for you each part of your electric bill. And part of that electric bill is the actual transmission loss charge. And the amount of transmission loss is astounding. I don't have one in front of me. My wife was here. She's at the market right now. But if she was here, I'd bring one in and read it to you. But the transmission loss charge is quite significant. Sir Charles, would that be changed to a great degree if nanotechnology got involved in the transmission of electricity?
1: Well, I certainly expect so. Right now, they're already doing experiments with materials that are made of the nanofibers, the carbon nanotubes, that show them to have conductivities that are equal to metals at this point. And this means that they're very close to bringing them into production as a wire. To give you an example of some of the properties they have, just very odd things. You know, the best conductor of heat known, for instance, was diamond. This stuff is twice as good, but it has a very odd property. If you feel the ends of it, it feels cold like metal, but if you feel the sides, it feels like wood, because it conducts heat better in one direction than the other.
0: Wow.
1: And it also is a very good electrical conductor, because the electrons move through it ballistically, like little bullets, instead of being swerved back and forth as they conduct. And so it's quite possible that with a little more nanotech, we could have lossless conduction, like a superconductor, using carbon as the bulk of the material. So they're very close to having some very new, very odd materials made out of nothing but carbon.
0: Oh, my God. Stacy from Frederick, Maryland, this one is made for you, Sir Charles, says, hey, could we use nanotechnology to perhaps terraform another planet? Well, like Mars, using their replication to copy DNA from Earth and start vegetation and a nitrogen cycle on Mars.
1: Absolutely. In fact, nanotechnology has some amazing possibilities for space exploration and colonization. I'll give you an example. Suppose we have nanomachines about the size of dust particles that have whole factories programmed into them, the ability to produce everything you need, metals, plastics, food. And we launch these particles, like dust, out of a linear accelerator near the speed of light. They could scatter to all the planets and stars in a very short period of time, and when they arrived, just like a spore, they would begin to grow. You would end up with whole factories and colonies out of nothing more than something as small as a dust particle.
0: That's like the Genesis bomb from Star Trek.
1: Exactly. You see, this is one of the things that it's like a two-edged sword. If you use that sort of an effect, not only could you destroy a world, but you could also reconstruct it, and there'd be no trace of what you had done. You would effectively have erased and started over.
0: That's kind of godlike, actually.
1: Well, yes, it is. Yes, it is indeed. And as you can understand, there is going to be a lot of yelling about those possibilities when general nanoassembly becomes available. Now, of course, on the other side, we have to admit that the gray goo syndrome we spoke about earlier is less likely, because the types of control it would take to produce a scenario of that sort means you're probably going to have a manufacturing cell that has certain strict laws imposed on it or rules.
0: Mm-hmm. Well, speaking of that, I guess nanotechnological research is going on within government and in universities, and who knows, perhaps labs that we don't know about right now. What kind of oversight? I mean, we've discussed a little bit of the upside and certainly the downside of this. What kind of oversight is in place right now for those doing this work?
1: There really aren't any laws involved, because nanotech itself really doesn't, it isn't a recognized entity at this point, not really. There's been no sort of law or oversight put in place to control what would happen. And at this point, you couldn't really know if what you were leading to would be a weapon or something very dangerous or something very beneficial. So there is none.
0: Well, what do you suggest?
1: I wouldn't even have the faintest idea where to begin, because the complexity of the question is so immense. I think that an oversight would be very difficult. It would mean having somebody review what you were doing on a daily basis and backing everything up. But you run into the same problem with any company developing something. The people who are doing the overseeing typically don't understand what's happening. Only the researchers do.
0: Exactly.
1: So the heart of the matter is, what's being developed is something nobody knows about yet. There, you know, the researcher has that moment of glory where he discovers something new and nobody else knows it, and he'd be hard pressed to explain it, perhaps.
0: You know, that sounds awfully dangerous to me. I mean, it when you're talking about, for example, gray goo or something that could accidentally become gray goo, all it takes is one oops, and boy, that'd be some oops.
1: Well, fortunately, we can follow some of the same parameters we do for antivirus software in computers. Because we have people actively developing viruses for computers all the time, there's a big antivirus industry. And so we've learned a lot of things from that that might have direct applications to nanotechnology. And, of course, in the beginning, it's going to be very hard for someone to develop something that is, you know, intentionally dangerous out of nanotech. And if we were to have a world where nanotech is common, we would expect that there would be some generally released anti-nanotech cells in the atmosphere or all around everywhere that patrolled and watched out for what was happening and might circumvent problems.
0: Okay, well, I can imagine gray goo being like a, I don't know, a forest fire, for example. And I let me begin by asking, if gray goo were released and it was efficient, how fast would it be? How quickly would it begin virtually eating everything in front of it up?
1: I think that you would probably not be able to see it happen because of the energy constraints. It takes a certain amount of energy to transform things from one form to another. Mm-hmm. I would say that it would probably take something on the order of days or weeks to spread all over the world, not a matter of hours or minutes. But even at that, that's very little time to do something about it.
0: That's right. And so my next question would be, we fight a forest fire sometimes with fire breaks. Occasionally we will start a backfire to stop a fire, or there are various methods, dump retardant and all the rest of it. But if a gray goo fire started, how can you imagine that we might stop it?
1: Well, actually, there is a method of doing it. X-ray lasers, X-ray radiation in dense bursts can stop nanotechnology because it will disrupt the operation of it. It will destroy it internally, just as it does biological organisms. So it could very well be that large X-ray guns would be the tool of choice for stopping a nano escape of that sort.
0: Nanotechnological advances in the area of medicine may eventually lead to immortality. In other words, I guess it might. It might allow us to either fix and or replace virtually everything within our body, including our brains, and that would be a kind of immortality, wouldn't it?
1: Yes, it would. If we could have full control over what happens at the atomic level, we'd have the ability to repair any damage, regrow a lost limb, or recover from any sort of an illness. Very, very rapidly. So it could effectively allow us to reverse the aging process and live technically forever.
0: That's almost hard to imagine, to live forever. I wonder, have you given that much thought, whether that would be actually a good thing? Whether, I suppose, given that final choice, just about everybody would want to go on living, I guess.
1: Well, there would be a price, and I think it would be, we would have to build in limits so that people could not reproduce, because one of our problems we have right now is population growth versus the resources that are available. If anybody agreed, if anybody wanted to take the nanotechnological treatment and effectively become immortal, they would have to agree to become sterile. And that would limit the growth of the population so we didn't overrun the planet in just a few short years. Uh-huh. Because there actually, there can be real downsides to being immortal. And believe it or not, that can be abused. I mean, imagine if you were in fact immortal and could recover from any sort of damage, effectively resurrecting if you were killed. And then how would you go about using that in a terrible way? Well, I can think of a very simple way. You torture someone to death, and then they resurrect, and you do it again. So in that case, you really wouldn't want to live forever. You could actually abuse the ability to be immortal.
0: Oh, my God. This brings up so many possibilities that I've never even considered. That's certainly one of them, being tortured to death and then brought back and tortured to death yet again. it's incredible. Where do we go from where we are right now? I mean, already there are applications, as you mentioned earlier, that are in the real world. I've heard about paint, for example, nanotechnological paint that I think is being produced up in Canada. You can paint a house and then it begins producing electricity. Is that still going on?
1: Yes, it is. By using short lengths of fibers that are tuned to specific frequencies of light, it can produce electricity from sunlight. So you can effectively paint this on a surface, and it becomes a solar cell. It's got a very good efficiency. That's one of the very positive results of nanotech research. Another one would be the development of materials such as liquid metals. You've seen the Terminator movies where they have the liquid metal Terminator. Well, we can actually make a substance that acts like the liquid metal, and it consists of trillions of tiny robots, smaller than dust particles, and they have grabbers all over their surfaces, and they can grab their neighbors in different positions and change their shape. So it becomes like a technical sort of clay, and it can be commanded to take on any shape and then harden. It can change its surface texture and color on command, and it could be used actually to camouflage a machine if you had to. This is a real possibility, and they're already working on smart materials that are made in little modules, and nanotech will give us the ability to make these things that are microscopic. So it would look like a liquid metal, yes. Another thing is, and this is a downside, growing everything using nanotechnology would wreck the economy. You wouldn't need machine shops anymore because your parts could be fabricated very easily. I mean, think of the Star Trek replicator, but instead of using energy fields as they do in the fiction, you would use nanoparticles to grow everything. You'd have a manufacturing cell that basically was a Santa Claus machine. You ordered what you wanted.
0: Well, okay, so in that kind of economy, Sir Charles, who makes the money?
1: And that's the whole point. There wouldn't be any specific person making the money once this technology was mature. It would be out there, and you could manufacture literally anything you wanted just by asking for it. And so it shuts down all your industry, basically, because nanotech can be self-perpetuating. Yes, there'd be upgrades and changes for a while, but after a bit, you'd reach a point where everybody felt that it was mature and that was stable in the end of it, and everything could be grown from sunlight and raw elements.
0: My God. In other words, there essentially would be no economy.
1: That's right. Everything would be free. And I'm not sure what sort of a society that would make.
0: I'm not sure either.
1: It would be the ultimate welfare trip.
0: That's right. And of course, a lot of people have talked about the nanotubes that are now reality becoming this space elevator. Now, I just finished talking to Bob Bigelow, who's launched his first private sector spacecraft, and I know there are plans on the table for this space elevator made of nanotubes that would allow us to literally take an elevator into space. Is that idea now dead, still on the table, underway? What's going on?
1: Actually, it's still under development, and there's even one company called Liftport that is making hardware that will allow them to test out some of the systems that will be necessary for a space elevator. They have a balloon system with a cable that can be climbed by something that is effectively just like the climber on a space elevator that can carry hardware for communications, and they're even working on contracts to do wireless internet service. So they'll be using their systems to do research on the space elevator hardware, at the same time making money by selling wireless internet systems where you don't have satellites. So they'll...
0: Wait a minute. I cannot picture this in my mind. Describe to me how the wireless internet aspect of this would work.
1: You put a balloon with a very high tensile strength cable anchored to the ground up into the atmosphere, and then you put a cable climber on that cable. And this cable climber is the same design as you would use on a space elevator. And it carries your wireless internet communication links up to whatever altitude you need and provides your wireless service to a nearby city.
0: Wow.
1: So it's a tethered balloon with a cable climber on it and communications hardware. And the nanotubes themselves are making a lot, you know, they're making a lot of progress in making the material in bulk. Now, recently there was a critique that said, well, the machines making these don't make them perfectly, and a flaw here and there, a missing carbon atom in places here and there, would cause the material not to be strong enough. But I think that this can actually be overcome. Just like we anneal metals to change their properties and harden them, I think we're going to find an annealing process that will allow us to repair damaged nanotubes, and, you know, the manufacturer will go on. I don't really see any showstoppers to the space elevator.
0: Uh-huh. That would, of course, this would change And nanotechnology would change virtually everything. It would replace our economy. It would, it would turn it into sort of it would be dangerous, Sir Charles. There are people who would probably go to great lengths to stop any such progress, wouldn't they?
1: Well, yes. I can imagine a lot of things that we do today that would have direct applications to it. For instance, imagine a medication that you have to pay a subscription for it to work. You know, there will be stumbling blocks put in the way. They'll try to regulate it using your money. And I think that that's going to be one of the things that will slow the development to a crawl in many places.
0: You know, what about patents, for example?
1: Well, you know, patents, I sometimes take issue with patents because they seem to be rather ineffective these days. Patenting nano hardware is just fine, but what happens to the intellectual property rights when you need a template to grow, parts for a machine using your new nano factory that sits in a shoebox on the table? You're going to end up having a lot of patents issued in the beginning when everything becomes the new tech and everything's being sold to everybody and there's money being made. But later on, when you have a nano factory in your home that makes what you need, well, who are you going to pay for the templates for the things you're going to make?
0: Right.
1: And so there is a big intellectual property issue involved there, because what everything comes down to in the end is a template. I mean, anything you can think of, anything you own, anything you have, and anything you see can be described mathematically and chemically and physically, and you can somehow get it on a computer disk or in a program somewhere. And then later, if you had that information, you could call it up and manufacture a duplicate of it. And I got to point this out. When nanotechnology becomes common, forgery becomes useless. You can't tell the original from a copy because
0: right.
1: It can be made so perfectly, atom for atom, it would be indistinguishable.
0: So it's kind of like the new digital world. I mean, right now the movie industry is deeply in fear of this new digital world that we're entering now, where you can, for example, duplicate a motion picture with absolutely no degradation whatsoever. Yeah, so you're talking about the material world, just as I'm talking about duplicating motion pictures with no degradation, same deal, right?
1: Well, that's absolutely correct. What the end result would be was a system that would allow you to absolutely duplicate or create anything with no loss. And the world itself then becomes just as fluid as a computer game. Our reality will shift right around us.
0: Our reality will shift, in a good way to put it. So, really, science fiction does have it nailed, because in the end, anything that we can imagine, we can do.
1: That's right. We're only limited by the laws of physics and the availability of materials and energy. Now, you know, some of the things that will come along, I think, in the near term, and this might be a positive thing, everybody has seen movies where people become miniaturized and travel through a world of cells and giant monster bugs and that sort of thing.
0: Right.
1: We can actually create small robots right now, and you can use a VR experience to move the robots around and run around in a maze or something. But what happens when you make nano robots, small as cells, and you put on the VR headset, and you run them around the tabletop or in an aquarium or whatever? You can tour on the microscopic level without actually being miniaturized.
0: Oh, my God. All right. We're at another break point. Hold on, Sir Charles. Sir Charles Schultz III is my guest. And, you know, we've laid out so much material right now that what I'd like to do is open the phone lines when we come back at the after the break here, and allow all of you to begin asking some questions. I mean, the world that Sir Charles describes is so astounding and so different and potentially so destructive to the world that we all know right now that I don't know. I don't know where we're going. Maybe some of you have relevant questions. From Manila, the Philippines, I'm Art Bell. Indeed. Coming to you from a land where satellite dishes point straight up because we're just about at the equator. It's really amazing. Actually, they have to drill little holes in the middle of the satellite dishes so the rain that pours so freely down here can drain away. Anyway, that's where we are. My guest is Sir Charles Schultz III, describing a world that is almost unimaginable. And you think it's not possible? Well, an awful lot of the applications we've been talking about tonight are underway, and being produced right now, or about to be produced. What a world it's going to be. We'll give you a chance to talk with Sir Charles and ask any question, because anything you can imagine is probably possible in a moment.

0: Interesting. Listen to this. With respect to nanotechnology, Chuck from Nevada says, remember Arthur C. Clarke's famous line from Childhood's End, the technology of a truly advanced civilization is indistinguishable from magic, and that certainly seems to apply to nanotechnology. Sir Charles?
1: Yes, I would have to agree with that. We can do literally anything with nanotechnology.
0: All right.
1: And it's coming. It's coming.
0: Just before we go to the lines here, there's a million people who want to talk to you. I do want to ask this. Years ago, science fiction talked a whole lot about robots. I mean, we were going to have robots walking around doing the vacuum, vacuuming, doing dishes, doing all of our drudgery work. It was all going to be a done deal some years ago. Well, it never happened. Now, what is the promise of nanotechnology a more solid promise than that of robots was?
1: Well, it probably is in the fact that we're going to see a lot of applications right away, and the first ones we're going to be seeing will be medications and displays, display technologies and high tensile strength materials. But you see, the problem with robotics is we don't see intelligent robots because people are having a hard time working out the software for them, and it's all a matter of organizing the software. The nanotech is going to pay off a lot more quickly, I think, because there's a great deal of development going on, and one of the things we're going to see is nanotechnology is going to allow us to engineer materials that are indistinguishable from living materials. You can have a robot that looks so human, it would be indistinguishable. And you're going to see that. You're going to see that as soon as the nanotech becomes available and the material science advances a little bit more.
0: All right. One other question before the phones, and that is, we're all seeing a warming world right now. I think there's very little disagreement left. Global warming is well underway. Whatever's causing it is causing it, but it is underway. It's going to change the way we live. It's going to change agriculture. It's going to change just about everything. The storms are getting more violent. We all know what's going on. I'm wondering if there's any potential application for nanotechnology in terms of controlling the weather.
1: Well, it certainly could be. We could have particles in the atmosphere that were black on one face and silver on the other that could be rotated under command to reflect sunlight away during the day and retain it when we wanted it. And so we could turn the particles over from black to reflective and change the amount of sunlight reaching the surface of the planet. That could be done with nanomachines. But there's other ways to do it, too. I mean, I've got a solution for ending global warming right now that we could do in a matter of days, and it would be very, you know, non-politically correct and controversial, but it would certainly work. What we we take our three biggest hydrogen bombs, go out to the rottenest piece of desert we have, and we detonate them. And we introduce a small amount of nuclear autumn. And every 5-6 years, we reevaluate and do it again as needed. And the downsides that people mention, like fallout, don't apply because, you know, we're very conscientious weapons makers, and we don't want to make bombs that are going to make territory radioactive. We couldn't occupy it or go in and take care of business. So the weapons that we make tend to burn out their fallout within a few days. And this would be a solution that, you know, don't hide it. Tell everybody. Bring your cameras. Come see the show. You know, we're going to end global warming now. But the only reason that this will not happen is because there's no way for anybody to make a buck off of it. And I can guarantee you that the one thing slowing down any progress in global warming is nobody's figured out how to make a dollar off of it.
0: And, well, and, how about the Arizona desert? Everybody always wants to go for Nevada. And
1: well, that's right. We have a nuclear test site. You know, we have a number of nuclear test sites in the desert. It would be ideal. So
0: I know.
1: The facilities are already in place. This could be done very, very easily.
0: All right. Wildcard line, you're on the air with Sir Charles Schultz III.
2: Are you talking to me?
0: I am indeed.
2: Oh, this is Ronnie. I'm from Pennsylvania.
0: Yes.
2: And hi, everybody. Sir Charles, you made my mind spin. I have a degree in biology, and in the 70s, I wrote a book. I didn't publish this book. I studied cells upon cells. I took every biology course I could find. I told my son, I said, Michael, I said, everything is made of molecules. I said, compressed molecules and atoms. I said, in one day, people are going to be thinking more on the atomic, the little atom. And I said, it's coming in the future. I said, and now, when you were on tonight, my mind was spinning. I should copy this book and send it to you. I didn't publish it because I'm an ecologist, and I think on the scientific level. In 1947, when we found the crash out in the desert from the extraterrestrials, the silver paper that they found that you could crumble up and open up, that was all on the atomic level. That the atoms would realign themselves and the paper would open again.
0: That's a pretty good point, Ronnie. We don't know whether that's science fiction or science fact, Sir Charles, but the fact of the matter is what she just described, that aluminum that could be crumpled and then would return to its regular form, that sounds like a nanotechnological application to me.
1: Well, yes, it does. You know, we can think of a lot of materials that would repair themselves that could be made with nanotechnology, and we're actually seeing some early applications in things like bridge parts. You know, they're thinking about putting materials that are smart enough to sense their own strain and perhaps make their own repairs. So, yeah, material that was made of nanomachinery or nanomaterials or metamaterials could very easily repair itself, and you wouldn't see any damage.
0: It's just hard to imagine the world we're about to enter. East of the Rockies, you're on the air with Sir Charles. Hello.
3: Hi, how you doing? This is Randy from Memphis.
0: Yes, Randy.
3: When you were talking about the gray goo, it really reminded me of a book I read in college called Kurt Vonnegut's Cat's Cradle and the Ice Nine. Are you familiar with that?
0: I am not.
1: I've seen it, Sir Charles.
0: Okay.
1: Yes, I've seen it. Ice Nine was a very interesting concept where a form of ice was found that when it froze, it became more dense than water and sank to the bottom. And it was a catalytic process that eventually made all the ice on Earth that way and froze the world over.
0: Oh, really?
1: Well, it's an interesting concept.
0: It just seems to me, Sir Charles, that we've got to advance significantly socially in our behavior before we can allow this kind of technology out, but it's not working out that way, is it?
1: Well, there's going to have to be some sort of fundamental change in human nature before we can really have this sort of technology in a general sense without killing ourselves.
0: Uh-huh. A number of scientists, very bright minds that I've had on the air here, have said that we had darn well better begin to colonize other planets because, reflecting on exactly that, our social progress or lack of it, we're going to need another planet because we're going to ruin this one. And it seems to me nanotechnology has the potential to do exactly that.
1: Well, I think that we could also undo any damage eventually. I mean, it would not be a very pleasant thing. My personal feeling is when we reach the technical level to be able to do it, the Earth should be a park. We should live elsewhere.
0: All right. West of the Rockies, you're on the air with Sir Charles. Hi.
4: Hello?
0: Hello.
4: Art.
0: Yes.
4: A pleasure talking to you. Sir Charles.
1: Yes.
4: What is your background?
1: Well, basically, I've done most of my work in aerospace and defense years ago, and then in the last few years, most of my background has been in research in artificial intelligence and robotics.
4: Okay.
1: I have a strong background in electronics and very deeply into physics.
4: Okay. Well, we have mutual experience in aerospace. I have 13 years with the U.S. military. And then I switched to bioengineering. I hold a Ph.D., and I've been in the patent office for the last 20 years. And my research told me, you know, that if I can eliminate paralysis before it starts at the onset of an injury, and which I'm quite certain I can, I believe in patent suppression, you know. I think you're a very bright man, but I don't think you're going to see this technology in our lifetime because of what I just said, you know.
0: All right. Well, it's a good question, Sir Charles. Are we going to see how much of this is the average person likely to see manifest in their lifetime?
1: Well, that's an excellent question, and I'll tell you why. A number of years ago, some research in paralysis and repairing damage to the spinal cord was done, and what they found was actually quite simple. Most of the damage that was done in spinal injuries could be halted or reversed by the application of two compounds, oxytocin and vasopressin, using hyperbaric oxygen or oxygen under high pressure, and a lot of the materials would diffuse into the injury site and help to reverse or halt the damage. With the application of something called nerve growth factor, many of the neurons would reconnect. And so with a minimal amount of rehabilitation, people would be back on their feet again. They actually severed and reconnected the spinal cords of rats in some of the experiments. But this was like 10 years ago, and we've seen nothing more, heard nothing more about it. So there has definitely been a great deal of advancement in spinal injuries and how to repair them, yet we don't really hear anything about it. So it does make you wonder, what advances have been made since, and why are we not hearing about it?
0: Well, okay, answer that one.
1: I think it's got to do with the control of information, and it all comes down to who's funding the research and who's going to make the money on it.
0: Uh-huh. Well, I just don't see how this science can proceed if, in the end, people cannot make money on it. That man said he worked in the patent office. I think we're beginning to get to the point where, oh, for example, if somebody were to put together something that would, it doesn't matter, allow the space elevator to be reality now, and they applied for a patent on it, or something that would, any of the other applications that we're talking about, and sent it to the patent office wouldn't begin to know how to either award or not award the patent because they would not understand what was right in front of them.
1: Well, I've been through a couple of patent application processes where they either disallowed or didn't understand the technology, and a great deal of money went down the hole, and we never heard it hit bottom. So I have a sort of a bad taste in my mouth over the patent issue.
0: Yeah, but there's got to be a way. In the end, it sounds wonderful that the world will become some sort of utopian place where everything is free and you ask for whatever you want, food or furniture or housing, and it just appears. But, if somebody can't make money on it, it probably isn't going to happen, or is it?
1: Well, consider that money is actually a tool of civilization, not of individuals. If we have the ability to provide everything for ourselves as individuals, then the only issue we have in terms of civilization is entertainment and communication, relating experiences to each other. Money is the thing that makes our economy possible, but it also makes cooperation of huge amounts of people possible on big projects like getting to the moon or developing cancer vaccines. Once we reach the nanotech stage and everybody basically has everything they need out of a replicator box, I don't see how society as we know it is going to hold together, because we certainly won't have the exchange of money that we have.
0: And without that, you don't have an economy. First-time caller line, you're on the air with Sir Charles. Hello.
5: Hello, Art. Hello, Sir Charles. How are you doing today?
1: Good.
5: My name is John. I'm calling from the Gulf Coast. Sir Charles, my question is this. Once we create this box, transport box that you were discussing, and then we have these wonderful batteries, and we have these this spray that we can spray on our roofs and collect limited amounts of solar energy that goes into these batteries, wouldn't we actually be living almost in a utopian society where people are free to discuss their minds and basically just improving everybody?
1: Well, yes, we would have a utopian society, but understand that utopia doesn't come from having things. It comes from a state of mind. People achieve happiness by the achievement of goals, not from the acquisition of things. So no matter if everybody has everything they want, you really have to undergo adversity to understand the other man's position and how tough life can be. And you really have to have problems in your life in order to understand how good things can be.
0: Well, yes, doesn't this technology remove the adversity that you
1: it does, and that's a real concern. You see, the people who you know who are truly of character are those who have been through very tough times.
0: Right.
1: And people who have had no adversities and have everything handed to them tend to be very bland individuals.
0: That's right.
1: Think that is one of our greatest dangers, the loss of humanity itself because of a loss of civilization, when everything is given to you for free.
0: Well, that's right. You're exactly right. And it brings to mind the bumper I play from time to time in the year 2525, when our arms are hanging loosely by our sides. And we've got nothing to do because it's all done for us, or at the wish or whim, anybody gets whatever they want. It's just unimaginable, Sir Charles, and yet it's in front of us.
1: Yes, it is.
0: So you don't have so many answers for the social.
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0: Welcome to Nigh Underground, bringing you Art Bell classics all the way from the high desert. 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And now, Art Bell.
1: Well, then, wouldn't that really mean that you would have to, in some way, not be in receipt of this technology right away, but in some manner have to earn the right to use it?
2: I think that's true. One thing that many people very conveniently forget is that freedom isn't free. Everything has a cost.
1: Right.
2: And
1: right.
2: Everything that you do, you must earn. You must work for in some manner.
1: Yeah, that's exactly right. First, Wildcard Line, you're on the air with Sir Charles. Hi.
3: Hello, my name is James. I'm from Salinas, California.
1: Okay.
3: And I have a question about nanotubes. I've always wondered, is it possible to wrap a nanotube around, say, a piece of iron or ferric oxide?
2: Well, nanotubes themselves are very, very tiny. They're, you know, thousands of times smaller than human hair. And while you probably could wrap it around it, it wouldn't really do much for you. You'd have a tiny fiber around it, and it would probably break fairly easily because even though it has a very high tensile strength, it's only in the bulk that we see the strength of materials emerge in a useful manner. A tiny little fiber like that would be like wrapping a hair around the Brooklyn Bridge. You really wouldn't see any advantage to it.
3: Yeah. My application really doesn't have to do with strength, though. It would be more along the lines of a superconducting magnet, whereas you could polarize the iron within the tube and then gather the tubes in alignment. And maybe apply an electric field to everything, and it would create a superconducting magnet that would operate at room temperature.
2: Well, and again, you know, when the conduction properties of nanotubes are better understood and we have true superconductors at room temperature and above, yes, we'll see some very interesting advances in magnetics. Absolutely, we will.
1: We certainly would. How close are we to nanotubes that would allow superconducting at room temperature? Have they actually experimented with this? Have they done it?
2: Well, they're getting fairly close. They haven't, to my mind, done any cryogenic experiments with nanotubes, which would give you some means of qualifying how well they were performing. But estimates are that room temperature conduction in nanotubes could reach over 1,000 amps per square centimeter, which is very, very favorable. And we could eventually end up replacing a lot of power lines with this stuff. I think that it's going to be probably 5 or 6 more years of development of the metamaterials phase before we see real, true room temperature superconductors.
1: And there's also going to have to be, at least in the beginning, a gigantic manufacturing process underway to do this, right?
2: Well, yes. Right now, the material is processed in huge ovens, and special chemicals and pressures and temperatures are used. So right now, it's a factory job, yes.
1: Got it. All right, Sir Charles, hold on. We're at the top of yet another hour taking questions for Sir Charles on probably one of the wildest things you've ever heard in your whole life. It's called nanotechnology. From Manila in the Philippines, where the rain falls and falls and falls, I'm Art Bell. Right on the money. Your arms hanging by your sides. We're not ready for that just yet, are we? Are we really ready for a world where anything you want can become reality? Where anything you need is produced as soon as you think about it? I'm not so sure. Anybody out there remember Forbidden Planet? I think we'll ask about exactly that in a moment. My guest is Sir Charles Schulz III. We'll get back to him in a moment.

I would like to remind everybody out there that I am as close as your keyboard. You can get hold of me by email in the following manners. I am Art Bell, ArtBell at AOL.com. That's Art Bell at AOL.com. Or perhaps better, Art Bell at Mindspring.com. That's ArtBell at Mindspring.com. And I welcome any input anybody has, any questions about the Philippines, for example. A lot of people sending me questions about the Philippines. Be glad to answer what I can. Certainly any stories, strange, the unusual, the

0: kind of thing we cover here on Coast, I'd appreciate any links or any information anybody has. You can be pretty sure if it's good, it's going to get aired. Sir Charles, welcome back to the program.
1: Well, thank you.
0: Charles, in Berkeley, California, I thought that was utopia, at any rate. He says, a bit too utopian for me. Remember the film Forbidden Planet and the monsters from the id? There, the Krell could have anything they could dream, and they were killed by the manifestation of the of their own subconscious demons. In fact, doesn't nanotechnology almost have that potential promise?
1: Well, it does in many ways, because without some sort of control or restriction on what we produce, right, then we literally could produce anything, and so it could be a threat. And so you can be sure that at some point there's going to be the equivalent of a nano police, some sort of nanoparticles in the atmosphere, in a room, or some sensor system that will be able to detect things that would be considered dangerous, or at least render them harmless. Mm. That's the only way we could ever get around it.
0: Hmm. Again, back to this utopian society, I think we were onto something when we said, well, perhaps you would have to earn your right to get there, to prove that you had socially evolved to the point where you could responsibly have anything you wanted. But that would lead to a world of, well, the same world we have now of the haves and the have-nots, right?
1: Well, you always will, but a lot of times, you know, we have to decide whether the haves and have-nots got there because of a lack of material or a lack of incentive. I know a lot of people who are quite capable of performing who will not because they've got what they want and they're happy. And there are other people who are never quite happy with anything they have, and they continue to fight and struggle all the time. But I think that even though we lose money as a currency in a nanotech world, we have another type of currency that will emerge most likely, and that would be information. So, and information can take many forms. It can be, you know, factual information or entertainment or a structure of a new device or a design of something. So we won't actually be in a world completely without some sort of currency or trade.
0: Well, a lot of people worry that the U.S., for example, is on the wrong track right now. We are clearly an information society. And people will say, well, it's not worth anything. You need factories. You need to build things. And maybe they're wrong. Maybe the information society that we're building in the U.S. is really the right track after all.
1: Well, that could well be, but we always have to have the basic infrastructure in place. I mean, it's not glamorous, but people have to grow food and handle plumbing and put up drywall, and transportation has to be handled. So
0: at the moment,
1: delivery of power and food, I mean, those are things we've got to have.
0: Uh-huh. At the moment, but in a full-blown nanotechnological society, those things could be wished for and then manifested.
1: Well, that's right, and then you get to the point of what your power source is, where it's generated from, and how much there is. You know, you can bet that petroleum would really not be the way to go because of how it stores and produces its energy. Sunlight would be the way to go, and possibly, you know, some advanced form of fusion reaction, perhaps, for power, or something we've never even conceived of. But nanotechnology means that as long as you've got basic raw atoms to work with, you can make literally anything.
0: Okay. Hello there. You're on the air with Sir Charles.
2: Hi, Sir Charles. This is Justin in Phoenix. How are you doing tonight, Art?
0: Just fine, sir.
2: All right. Sounds great. I'm a longtime listener. Love the show. Question I had for Sir Charles was when he was talking about resurrecting as far as using nanotechnology to bring us back from the dead and what he was speaking of, would that basically mean that we're no longer human? We don't have any souls anymore if we're just replications of what we used to be? Another question I have is, would we be able to bring people that are dead right now back from the dead with nanotechnology? And also, if you have seen the movie Lawnmower Man, have you seen that movie at all, Sir Charles?
1: I saw it many years ago, yes.
2: That's kind of like a way that you said if somebody had that kind of that power, that it could possibly be abused that way as well. But I just wanted to know your take on that. Does that it may be religious and then scientific, but does that mean that we would no longer have a soul?
1: Well, that's a very good question. I guess I could counter with another question. First of all, I don't think that we would lose our humanity just because we had used nanotech to repair any damage. I mean, presently we use a lot of medical technologies that never existed, you know, in the wild. to perform treatment and to help us through our lives, but we don't consider ourselves less than human. If you, however, used nanotechnology to make an exact duplicate of yourself that had all of your memories and everything, would the duplicate have no soul? If you could tell, if you couldn't tell the two apart, how could you tell who did and did not have a soul? It raises some very interesting theological questions, because it comes right down to what is a soul and where does it come from. As far as resurrection of the dead, it's all going to depend on how well your nanotech works and how much damage has been inflicted on the dead. It may be very possible to repair the body no matter what's been done to it, but if you can't get the brain to work properly, I don't think you'd want an immortal maniac on your hands.
0: That's right. That's correct. But there are people currently cryogenically freezing themselves on the promise of exactly this kind of technology coming along. What do you think about that?
1: Well, I think that it is very possible that nanotech offers their best hope for repairing those bodies that have been frozen and whatever damage has been done by the freezing process. As many people aren't aware, when you freeze water, the ice forms crystals, and the crystals tend to act like little growing knife blades and penetrate the cell walls and destroy the machinery inside the cells. And, of course, they've come up with a number of different antifreeze compounds that help to alleviate a lot of that damage, and there's other freezing methods they can use. For instance, if you were to take the body and put it in a pressure chamber under thousands of pounds of pressure and then freeze it, it would form a new type of ice that didn't make those crystals and destroy the cells. After the freezing had been done, the pressure could be removed and they could be changed down to another chamber where they're like near the temperature of liquid helium, and they could last for many thousands of years with very little damage. But nanotech would afford you the possibility of repairing any freeze damage. Absolutely.
0: Have you given a lot of thought to immortality? You mentioned the fact that you'd have to stop reproduction, and I suppose that's true. But beyond that, do you think that's really something that people would want, Sir Charles?
1: It's all going to depend on their state of mind. If you have an interesting existence and you like what you do and there's always another challenge in front of you, you would probably be very happy to live an existence where it was easy not to have to fight for a living every day and struggle to get the bills paid and not have to compete with others on a daily basis. I could see where you could have a very interesting and entertaining and very full life for many thousands of years, all based on your frame of mind. But some people are always going to be miserable, and I don't think those people would ever want to live that long. And I don't know if I'd want to be around somebody who lived that long who was miserable.
0: West of the Rockies, you're on the air with Sir Charles. Hi.
3: Hi, this is Sophia from Eureka, California.
0: Hi there.
3: Hi, Art, and hi, Sir Charles.
1: Hello.
3: I had a question about immortality, and basically I'm wondering if somebody could will themselves to grow back a limb, for instance. Could you will yourself to gain kind of like superhuman abilities?
1: There are some possibilities of enhanced ability through nanotechnology. I mean, it's easy to see that if you were to alter the structure of your joints and bones and muscles to a much more durable material and something that could have more energy throughput, you could be extremely strong and extremely tough. And probably, you know, that will be one of the first things they start doing with nanotechnology when the technology is ripe. But as far as whether you'd want to do it on a regular basis, I think there would be some very severe disadvantages. For instance, all of the things around us are constructed from materials that are designed to work with absolutely normal human beings. And if you made yourself so strong and so impervious that you were effectively a super being, it's quite likely that you would wreck a lot of things around yourself and not even be aware of it. And just imagine the people you know who are just intrinsically clumsy, who are always stumbling over or tripping on things or stepping on things, and then just imagine them 10 or 100 times stronger and doing the same sort of damage.
0: Oh, my God. The whole thing is hard to imagine. First time caller line, your turn with Sir Charles.
4: It's good to talk to you. And Sir Charles, very, very good. A physics problem. I was wondering if it would be possible to, David Derrida had talked about the raising the resonance of a structure or a ship so that it could overcome inertia. So 90-degree turns would no longer be a problem because it would no longer be a part of this atmosphere.
1: Okay. Inertia, as many people may know, is the resistance to change in movement or the change in velocity. Any material object has mass and as a consequence has inertia. If you were to have like a wagon and put a ball in the wagon and then pull the wagon, the ball would roll back momentarily because it resists the acceleration. That's inertia. Well, we don't really know exactly what causes inertia in terms of physics. Some people feel that it's caused by something called the Higgs vector boson, a particle that may be the cause of mass in solid objects or in any material object. Until we truly understand where the origin of inertia is, and it seems to be linked somehow with mass and gravitation, until we truly understand it, we couldn't really make a projection about what nanotech could do for us in that regime.
0: So we first have to understand the effect itself, and then there might or might not be an application for nanotech. Is nanotech going to ripen quickly, or is it going to be very slow?
1: Well, I believe that's going to depend on what aspects we're looking at. When it comes to materials and medications and products, we're going to see extremely rapid development of some of those things. When it comes to nanorobotics, that's an entirely different thing. Robotics itself is in a tough field. You can make any sort of robotic manipulator or sensor you can imagine. And with nanotech, it means you can do even more of the same. But again, we're right up against the intelligence end of it, you know, the software wall. Until people get their act together on exactly what thinking is and get some agreement on the definitions, they can't make any real progress in it, whether we have nanotech or not.
0: All right. First time caller. No, wildcard line. I'm sorry. You're on the air with Sir Charles.
5: Hello, Art. Hi, Sir Charles. Hey, my question runs along the lines of the way people think. We obviously would have a wonderful society if everybody thought positively and if everybody abided by the rules and, you know, things like that. But what about people that are violent and things like that? How do you think nanotechnology would work to curb that kind of behavior?
1: I have a very good suggestion about that. When it comes down to allowing people to have nanotechnology applied to themselves for life extension or medical treatment, if you get to the point where you have an individual who has demonstrated, you know, an inability to function in a society, a criminal or, you know, somebody who is habitually violent or even mentally ill, I think what you would have to do is give them the choice of allowing themselves to be repaired.
0: Repaired.
1: That's a very broad term. The problem is there's a possibility of great abuse with that, as with anything. So it's hard to say. I mean, if we can arrive at a point where we trust what nanotech is going to do for us and it's able to do what we want, and somebody says, you know, I want to live 1,000 years or 1,000,000 years, and I want the treatment, you're going to have to find out a lot about them psychologically. And I think nanotech will allow us to do that, to see exactly what they're thinking and how, and then some sort of judgment process will have to be applied to see whether they're allowed to do it or whether they need to have themselves edited in some way to be socially acceptable so they're not violent.
0: Edited. That's interesting. Yeah. Perhaps a bit of attendance at some sort of nanotechnological re-education farm.
1: Quite possibly, or some regulator installed in the brain.
0: Oh, boy. Wildcard line, you're on the air with Sir Charles. Hi.
6: Art, Sir Charles. I heard you mention a doctor's name that was treating Alzheimer with gold. Could you repeat that to me, please?
1: Yes, it's Marcelo Kogan, and it's in the University of Chile in Santiago. And his last name is spelled K-O-G-A-N.
6: K-O-G-N.
0: University. No. K-O-G-A-N, right?
1: That's correct.
6: K-O-G-A-N?
1: Yes.
6: And the first name?
1: Marcelo, M-A-R-C-E-L-O.
6: And this was at the university where?
1: Santiago in Chile. Chile in Santiago.
0: So I would presume he can probably go input that name to Google and be on his way. Is there something on the web about it?
1: Yes, there is. In fact, there's an article published in physorg.com, and if he puts it in Google, he'll find the article, I'm sure.
0: Good enough. West of the Rockies, you're on the air with Sir Charles Schultz. Hi.
7: Hello, Art. This is Jeff from Portland, Oregon. Hello, Sir
0: Hi,
7: Charles.
0: Jeff.
7: Yeah, I've got two real quick questions. One is, what's the relationship between quantum physics and nanotechnology? And you'd indicated that once these little factories kept running, that it would be almost impossible to distinguish the originals from copies. And I remember listening to Art and when he was interviewing Michel,
0: Dr. Kaku? Yes.
7: Yeah, yes. And he indicated that with quantum physics that you could basically create a system where you had a secure system as a result of quantum physics. Would that be a way of protecting an original from a copy?
1: Mm-hmm. Well, it's a possibility. The only thing is you'd have to have some way of putting a digital signature or a quantum signature on an object that couldn't be duplicated. And right now, as we know, everything is made of atoms, and I don't know where you would put that signature. So it would have to take some real developments in quantum mechanics to find a way to sign things to verify that they were actually the original. Because, as you know, anything is made of atoms, and if you knew the pattern, you could make it out of more atoms, and it would be a duplicate. As far as quantum mechanics and nanotechnology, right now, there are some applications in nanotech that tie into quantum mechanics, in particular that single-atom transistor I was talking about. But quantum mechanics is really a very, very different thing from nanotech. Nanotech effectively treats everything as Lego blocks or little building blocks like an Erector set. And quantum mechanics allows you to do things, very odd things with waves and particles and information, where systems can actually become fuzzy or overlap each other. I'm sure that as the nanotech develops, we'll find some extremely interesting things at the edge of both disciplines, but we're really not close enough at this point to say for sure.
0: Well, how does a single atom, act as a transistor without a base, collector, and, you know, the three?
1: Actually, they change, for instance, the spin of the electron in its orbital or the energy state it's in. And so you can affect the state that the transistor is in. Electron spins can be changed or tagged. In fact, they found a way to store up to 1,000 different states on a single transistor by changing the spin states of the electrons.
0: This is it's really moving us into an entirely new area of physics altogether, isn't it?
1: Well, yes, it is, because we're reaching the boundaries of traditional materials and the pedestrian world, and now we're pushing down to a scale where materials themselves act in new ways that we haven't observed in reality. One of the things that makes quantum mechanics very difficult for people to understand is that the properties we see at that scale don't match anything we see in the pedestrian world. So in quantum mechanics, you can put a bunch of items in a box, you move the box, and half the items are still on the table. In the real world, we don't really see that happen.
0: All right, Sir Charles, hold it right there. We're at the bottom of the hour. So many of us have always thought that to reach a world where the laws of physics that we operate under right now would no longer be operative in that manner, we'd have to go to another dimension where the laws of physics would be different. But nanotechnology would seem to offer the possibility of virtually altering the laws of physics in the dimension that we now live in. Think about that a little bit. From Manila in the Philippines, I'm Art Bell. Well, here I am. Indeed, the rain falls in Manila almost horizontally. It's really come down. We've got another tropical storm here. They seem to come one after the other after the other. John in Kennewick, Washington asks or says, I guess the question is, can you replicate a soul with nanotechnology or any other technology? And I don't think we're going to have the answer to that, John. We will nevertheless ask. My guest is incredible, Sir Charles Schulz III, back in a moment.

0: Or how about this? The sole question is just too hard. But if nanotechnology could virtually duplicate anything, then one would presume even a human being when it's fully matured. So another Britney Spears, just like that, Sir Charles?
1: It could be done, certainly. But if you had access to the original to start with, and a copy of all the memories and thoughts and everything, when you ate the duplicate, it would think it was the original, and you'd have just as little control over it as you did the original.
0: Well, whether your Britney had a soul or not might not be important.
1: I guess it depends on what your application for one is.
0: Yeah, I guess it is. Wildcard Line, you're on the air with Sir Charles Schulz. Hello.
2: Wow.
0: Hello.
2: That was interesting. this is Wade, and I'm calling from Kansas.
0: Yes.
2: I'm thinking that there's a good possibility that the developers of this technology would want to kind of keep this as a part of an elite society. Mm-hmm. They might be greedy and not let other people get hold of it.
0: Mm-hmm.
2: So you'd have utopia for some and not for others.
0: Uh-huh. It really is a very good point, Sir Charles. That would be an immediate thought of anybody who developed something like this or matured it, that they, you know, the complications of it getting out and out of your hands would probably cause you to not let it out.
1: Well, you know, everything can be hacked. And anybody who knows anything about it knows that no matter what you build, somebody else can make something else out of it. Whatever you can conceive of, somebody with the right tools will be able to modify it or make their own. And it happens all the time. Look at video games alone and how complex they are, and people have hacked them.
0: It's true.
1: Nanotech is just the ultimate video game.
0: Boy, that's one way to think of it, I suppose. All right, let's go to the first-time caller line. Say hi, you're on the air with Sir Charles.
3: Hi there.
0: Hello. Hi.
3: Hi, I'm Zach Bullard. I'm 18, and I'm a student, and I wanted to become a nanotechnologist one day. And a great show, by the way, Art. I have two quick comments and one very quick question. Now, a good movie to see regarding, you know, dying and being immortal and having your body resurrected is Zardoz. I don't know if you've ever heard of it.
0: I've not.
3: Another quick comment is regarding the gold nanoparticles. I've always heard that in reference to cancer, using that, you know, attached to cancer particles and mm-hmm. put the infrared rays over there to, you know, fry them away and leave the healthy tissue. I haven't heard of it in Alzheimer's, but I heard in rats it has an extremely high efficiency rating, like, you know, 90 to 95%, you know, right now today, which is amazing. And also regarding the fabrication machines, you know, the fab machines for short, but what is Sir Charles... how would you turn, like, say, lead to gold? That would require the manipulations of the protons and the atoms, and I don't think that nanotechnology has the tools to do that today, right?
1: That's absolutely correct. Whatever you make with nanotech would use the same elements you started with. So if you didn't have any gold to start with, you certainly wouldn't have any at the end of the process. But that brings us to another thing, and it kind of relates to the quantum mechanics question. It's called femtotechnology, which is an even smaller scale than nanotechnology.
0: Hmm.
1: Femtotechnology is 1,000 times smaller than nanotechnology, and it would involve direct manipulation of the particles inside the atoms.
0: God.
1: And so when we get to the stage where nanotech is developed, you can expect that there will be inroads in femtotechnology soon, which would mean that the conversion of one element to another could possibly be achieved.
0: All right, Sir Charles, what about his initial question? It wasn't a question. He said he wanted to get into this field. If somebody thinks what they've heard this morning is amazing and they want to head toward this field, how do they do it? What field of study do they begin? Where do they go?
1: You know, I would suggest that the very first thing to do is get online and see everything about nanotech you can and find the universities that are most doing the research in it, because there are literally hundreds of centers of research in the universities right now. But what you will need to understand is the periodic table of the elements. Get yourself some good basic math, chemistry, and physics. And once you've done that, then you can begin to specialize. Do you want to go into the biological end or the materials processing end or the electronics mm-hmm. end? Because mm-hmm. right now nanotech is divided into a number of fields because each of the researchers is concentrating on specific things. One group made a car, a nano car that's just a couple of molecules shut together, and it has a motor that drives with light, and it's a light-powered vehicle that can carry materials around on a nanoscale for them.
0: Wow.
1: Some is in power storage, some is in medical technology and biology. So you really have to decide what it is you're going to concentrate on, general nanotech like manufacturing or some application that goes into a medical field. But it all really hinges on your understanding of physics and the elements in chemistry and possibly even computing because of how it's going to be controlled.
0: Sir Charles, what do you think is going to be the first nanotechnologically produced item that we can walk into a Walmart or anywhere else and buy?
1: Oh, displays. Definitely displays on electronic devices like the iPods or the other small PDAs. They've already come up with what they call digital paper, which is made with nanoparticles in a matrix that allows you to create a display that looks almost exactly like paper. Of course, the downside of that is you're going to be getting junk mail with animation and graphics on it now.
0: International Line, you're on the air with Sir Charles. Hi. Hello? International Line, you're on the air. At least I think you're on the air. Maybe I didn't push the button right. Let me try it again. International Line, now I think you're on the air. Well, no, you're not.
1: They had other ideas.
0: Apparently. International Line, one last time. Are you there?
4: Hi, Art. This is Justin from Winnipeg.
0: Hey.
4: Hey, how's it going? Hi, Sir Charles. I just had one question. I was just wondering, how would this be used maybe on animals or something like that?
1: Well, once again, it's all going to depend on your application.
4: Yeah.
1: You know, I imagine that you could make tags for pets with nanotechnology that could be absolutely identified, but also, if you have a pet and you want to be able to identify it anywhere, you can actually take a genetic sample. They have a laboratory on a chip, laboratory on a coin. They have systems they're coming out with now that have the ability to do a complete DNA analysis in a matter of minutes by applying a sample that's so tiny you can't even see it. And they're talking like less than a nanogram of material being able to analyze everything in it and quantify everything in it. So it wouldn't surprise me if in the very near term we start seeing systems that will identify a pet by its actual genetic code.
0: Okay, I hope that answers your question. So eventually, and not too far in the future, we are going to be able to go in and we're going to actually be able to buy something or another, right?
1: Yes, absolutely. I expect that it's going to be out pretty soon. Already people are injecting tagging chips in their animals. And so I do expect that we're going to see it. It'll probably be one of the standard tools that law enforcement or animal control will have within a few years.
0: Okay, let's go to one of the wild card lines. Hello there, you're on the air with Sir Charles Schultz.
5: Hi, okay. My name is Freddie, and I'm from Austin, Texas.
0: Yes, sir.
5: I had a question. If humans were allowed to live forever, like you were talking about, That would mean that our brains would stop evolving, and we possibly couldn't get any smarter. And what would happen if, say, we lived for 1 million years? What would happen to the hard drive in our head once it got full? Would we forget things, or would we not be able to learn more?
1: Okay, and that's a very good question, and it's one that I've given some thought to. As we experience things, we often forget a lot of our earlier memories, or they become fuzzier. As we refine our knowledge of things, we reach a point where we get a better understanding. But if we lived so long that the number of experiences we had exceeded our storage, we really wouldn't have a place to put it, and we probably would become quite forgetful about it. Now, yes, the evolution of the brain stops, but with nanotechnology, you have the ability to install memory upgrades or expansion or download what you know and save it somewhere. So it really doesn't mean that it's an end as far as your understanding and intelligence goes. I would well imagine that we'd end up like with a personal digital assistant in our head that has the storage capacity of 1,000 lifetimes, perhaps.
0: You there, caller? Okay, I guess not. Anyway, that's certainly a good answer. Let's go west of the Rockies and say, hello there, you're on the air with Sir Charles Schultz.
6: Hi, Arbel. Hi, Charles. I'm Tim from Medford, Oregon. I was curious, could nanotechnology end up becoming evil a lot like Borg technology from Star Trek?
1: Well, it very well could. There are a lot of things that we could do with nanotech that we couldn't do any other way. And a lot of the things that people see in the Star Trek series and movies could actually be duplicated using nanotechnology. So, yes, I could see where we could have new materials, you know, foods, the ability to replicate materials that we haven't even thought of. Everything you ever need would essentially be a blueprint of the computer, and you just order it and have it made right away. So, sure.
6: Okay.
1: And we could have the holodeck technology that you mentioned, you know, that was mentioned, that could easily be done. We've got, in fact, a new material, a metamaterial that's coming out very shortly that will allow for something called a negative index of refraction. This is an optical term. And it means that the material would work counterintuitively with light, that you could project a scene into the material and it would materialize above the material. So you could actually make those floating in midair holographic displays, quite likely. And we're going to be seeing some tests of those materials in the next year or two.
0: Isn't there some danger, Sir Charles, that with a holodeck type of technology, I don't know, that we would we'd all sort of disappear into a video game-like play world, and our arms literally would be hanging by our sides?
1: Well, we're seeing the beginnings of that right now with the video games we've got as they become better and more engaging. So,
0: that's absolutely right.
1: We're going to see a lot of people who will just drop out of reality.
0: Huh. That is happening right now. There are people totally hooked on video games. So as it becomes, I don't know, more and more real to us, it just seems to me that we're going to lose more and more people. Let's go to the east of the Rockies line and say hello there. You're on there with Sir Charles Schultz.
7: Thank you. I must say I'm a bit of a skeptic when it comes to advanced nanotech beyond just better materials in bulk, because at that scale, a droplet of water is like an ocean of molasses or glue. A dust mote is an asteroid, a dust mite is Godzilla, and heat is death. For Brownian motion alone would make nanotech construction at that scale like getting Norm Abram and Bob Vila to build a two-story brownstone on Omaha Beach while being shelled. I mean, if nanotech is like the sails of John Carpenter's Thing, the ambient environment is going to be like the Blob. It's going to be very hostile to it. I mean, if I were to trying to get nanotech to, say, split a boulder in half, it would be like trying to give every man in China a shovel and say, okay, now go dig the world in two. I mean, it all sounds to me like pixie dust from dejected scientists who say lament of our space program and tired of being rejected themselves. They come up with this pixie dust, this nano pixie dust, and they plant it, and it's all going to happen without any funds for big science. I think we need to spend more money on heavy industry. If you want to go to Mars, say you'll go to Mars with Griffin's Ares 5, not with Rutan's ME-163 comet. If you want to terraform Venus, you got to blow off half its atmosphere and not deposit little nano pixie dust that's going to vaporize in a puff of smoke. I mean, even the Venera super probe the Soviets put down is probably just a corroded pool of metal. I really doubt whether nanotech is going to be useful at all.
1: Well, consider this. All of the hardware inside your cells is natural, biological nanotech. What we will be doing is building nanotech that is a little more durable and a little more flexible than what nature has already done.
7: Yeah, but how many millions of years does it take? I mean, I think nanotech, the gray goo, would probably be no quicker than fungi. I mean, we have this idea, I think some of the nanotech folks have, of just planting something, and just something just kind of foams up before your eyes. I'm not buying it. I think we really need to get out of the lab and start supporting heavy industry. We're always going to have need for lays and the brute force approach, and I really think we're fooling ourselves on this scale, because it took a long time just to get things done at a cellular level, and that's the things that kind of work with an environment. And if you try to have these small little these mechanisms, I just don't see it. I really don't.
1: Well, the advantage we have over natural evolution is this. Nature did things at random, and whatever worked survived and duplicated. But we have the ability to direct our thoughts and our efforts on specific results, and we can accomplish it in a matter of years as opposed to millions of years. So because we have the ability to choose where we're directing our efforts, we can look for specific tools and build them as we see fit, just
7: the
1: like the lasers and anything else.
7: The laws of physics don't change. Let me give you an example. The radiodurans. That's a very small little bug, if you will, Art. But the only way it's able to survive such hostile radioactive environments is because it doesn't do much. If you have something that's very complex, that does more and more things, the more vulnerable it is. I mean, let me give you an example. If I wanted to have nanobots try to split a boulder dead in two, it'd be like all the guys in China trying to dig the world in two. I could actually go at the sub-nano level directly with chemicals and try to dissolve it. But, you know, if I really want to split that boulder, give me a hammer and a chisel, and I'll do it lickety-splat.
1: Well, but nothing says that nano can't use the same forces of physics.
7: Yeah, it'll take 100 years to do it. It'll take 100 years for those little nanobots to split that thing. I don't buy it. I'm just don't.
1: But consider that you can have an almost unlimited number of them working on the project simultaneously. So that there are some advantages to either process, absolutely.
7: No.
1: But you can bet that as we make progress, we're going to discover new things we never understood by studying nanotechnology.
7: For inert materials, maybe in a very controlled environment, you try to put them out there by themselves and just be like, you know, trying to get 105-year-olds trying to dig a mountain in two. They just can't do it.
1: Well, you know, if it turns out that nanotech is not a viable technology, we'll find out real fast. And if it's something that doesn't survive in the world as a whole and in the environment, that might actually be to our advantage because it could prevent the gray goose scenario.
0: Yeah, How much of a possibility, Sir Charles, is it that nanotech is just flat going to fail? I mean, obviously, this caller's a doubter. How much of a possibility is there?
1: Well, consider that we can make machines using metals and ceramics that can survive conditions that organic molecules will not. If we convert that sort of information and structure down to the nanoscale, we could make microscopic robots that are far more durable than cells. And, you know, the bottom line is we're going to find out what's going to work best. And I do believe that nanotech will work because it works at the very fundamental level. Consider that to split a boulder in half, you don't have to take a 3-centimeter wide strip out of it. You only need to take a few molecule wide strip right out of the middle. And nano is very suited for that.
7: You still need brute force. I mean, I think when it comes to inert materials, I hope I'm wrong. I really do. I mean, the gray goose scenario probably won't work. I really think that nanotech, even if it got out of control, would be like a general nuisance, something that wouldn't dissolve things. It'd be like extra bad moon dust and might get up under your plastic and eat it away, but you know, good old fashioned grit would do that too. I mean, I want us to have a futuristic society. I really do. I'm not a technophobe. I think technophobia is humanity's greatest threat. I think we're trapped between two parties, one of which wants to give us all a collective lobotomy and, you know, send us back into the dark age, and other guys want to cut off our opposable thumbs, shoot us some kneecaps for us to lose our bipedal stance, and, you know, put us back.
0: All right, caller, I wish you'd been here a little bit earlier. I've got to cut you off because we're totally out of time. Sir Charles, it has been astounding. I mean, it's just been an astounding show, and I guess it's an astounding future we probably have in front of us. I wish we'd had that caller a little bit earlier in the show, and I would have liked to have continued that debate. But listen, is there any website you'd like to quickly plug or book or whatever?
1: Well, of course, there's my Xenotech Research website that everybody's seen, and a lot of the new findings are posted there. I'm having a page put up on my site about my book very shortly, and I'm going to send you a couple of chapters to read up front because we discussed a little of that. And other than that, I'm good.
0: All right, buddy. Thank you so much for a wonderful show. You have a wonderful week ahead. And from the other side of the world, Sir Charles, take care. Everybody else out there, also, see you next weekend. Good night.
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1: From the high desert and the great American Southwest. I bid you all good evening or good morning as the case may be, and welcome to another edition of the best live overnight talk show, the largest live overnight talk show in America. From the Tahitian and Hawaiian Islands in the west, eastward to the Caribbean and the U.S. Virgin Islands, south into South America, north all the way to the pole, this is Coast to Coast AM. I'm Art Bell. All right, there is going to be much that we are going to do on this night, this morning. We will go to Roswell, New Mexico for two events. One, an update from Linda Moulton Howe. Now, I would be interested to find out how many people in the audience saw on network news of any sort a report on what occurred at the news conference that you're about to hear about from Linda Moulton Howe. Fax me, email me, let me know, because as far as I can see, and I've been watching coverage of CNN covering Roswell, and you know, it shows people in the museum and milling around and looking at the Roswell movie props and the evidence in the museum, but I have not yet seen any coverage of the really hard news that occurred at Roswell, and Linda Moulton Howe has it for us. We will then speak with Michael Hessman, who also is in Roswell and has authored a brand new book called Beyond Roswell. He is here from Germany, and so we'll speak with him for a while. Then we will go to Richard C. Hoagland, probably in the order of about 1 o'clock Pacific, and we will find out what he has to say about the day's events with regard to Pathfinder. I have been, as he was, glued to my television most all day long, watching the incredible, apparently incredible events unfold from the Jet Propulsion Lab. What an incredible mission, in my opinion. And it's absolutely nothing short of remarkable. The photographs are astounding. My congratulations to NASA. I believe they have done it. I have checked with Wayne Green at the behest of Richard, and Wayne writes that he also believes that the signal is coming from the correct place. There have been, as a matter of fact, I'll read you when I get a chance what Wayne Green had to say, and we will hear what Richard has to say. So, all in all, it should be quite a program indeed. Quite a program indeed. And it all gets underway in just a moment, so as the old expression goes, touch not that

0: right. There was hard news from Roswell. Hard news from Roswell today. And apparently the networks are not picking up on it. At least that's my sense, as I've been able to see on CNN. Here is Linda Moulton Howe from Roswell. Linda?
1: Hi, Art.
0: Hi. Yes. What a day, I guess, for you.
1: It has been. It has been extremely crowded here today. I'm not sure what the numbers are going to come in on the number of people, but they had to have police cars in the streets to help control, and it was hard in some cases to move through the sidewalks. It had an extremely festive, crowded air, and tonight, out at the Roswell airfield, there was a big banquet inside of one of those old metal hangars, and it was so eerie because one of the biggest thunderstorms that I've ever seen or heard just seemed to descend right on the spot where we all were, and it made everyone think about Mac Brazel's description 50 years ago on another near 4th of July or 4th of July, in which a huge thunderstorm also hit and may or may not have been responsible and connected to one of these crashes. So we went through another one of these vivid thunderstorms in this desert climate right here in Roswell at the airfield. And in this context of what may have happened here and what debris was collected from what site, this is where at 9 o'clock this morning, the people who gathered over in the Milton Pierce Auditorium to talk about a piece of debris were Roger Lear, M.D. He's a podiatrist who's been involved in some of the removal of, in one case, an implant from a toe for analysis. Jesse Marcel, Jr., the son of Jesse Marcel, Sr., one of the intelligence agents who was in a debris field somewhere between Corona and Roswell 50 years ago, and talked about it on videotape before he passed on, and they played back some of that videotape today to remind us of Jesse Marcel Sr. insisting that what he had gathered from this debris field was not the remains of a weather balloon, and it was refreshing to hear his own voice speaking again from an older videotape. Dr. Russell Vernon Clark, PhD chemist from the University of California, San Diego. He was the main scientific presenter. The other two people there were Chris Wyatt, a TV producer, and Daryl Sims, who has been working with Roger Lear on abduction analysis. When Dr. Russell Vernon Clark gave a presentation for approximately 20 minutes, it was the heart of the scientific analysis that they have been apparently carrying out for a year on a piece in which we saw a photograph, and Dr. Clark said that what he had to analyze was approximately one-tenth of a milligram of this specimen. He used graphs to try to explain that when you do isotope ratio analysis, what you're trying to do is look at the number of neutrons and the protons at the center of a molecule of an element and see if there's any variation. For example, I'll give the simplest example that he gave. If you have carbon 12, that's what it's called, it's because it has six neutrons and six protons at the center of the nucleus. If you refer to carbon 13, it's because you will have six protons and seven neutrons. And these are the kinds of things that they were looking at. When they showed the picture, it was dark, black, appeared to also have some iridescent blue. They think it was because it was exposed to heat. But the summary of his explanation for what so far they've been able to learn, and they are trying to corroborate their findings, it is a small piece of something that is dark and extremely light, and upon elemental composition analysis is almost 100% silicon. Now, on the Earth, there is no such thing as naturally occurring pure silicon. That means that this piece was manufactured in some way.
0: Hmm.
1: Now, in the presentation that Dr. Russell Vernon Clark made today, he showed graphs in breaking down that in this nearly pure piece of silicon, that there are trace elements of nickel, zinc, germanium, and silver, and that this is the interesting thing, that when they did analysis on all four of the trace elements, they found that the isotope ratios in all four cases were not terrestrial. Now, the questions that have not been answered, and Paul Davids has just come in, who did a very fine presentation of this morning in the auditorium, and I'm going to pose a couple of questions that were asked among the audience and let him go also into a summary now. Some people have said that this could be an asteroid, or it could be something that had fallen to the Earth, so how could these anomalous isotope ratios in any way prove that this was, in fact, from a crashed disk? We have the same problem in proving it with the bismuth magnesium layered material. We can't prove that it came from a craft, but we're dealing with something that's highly anomalous. A second area is, what is the chain of the source of the origin of the artifact? We all have this problem again. Now, Paul Davids, who is a TV producer who did the Roswell docudrama for Showtime that first aired in 1994, was the summary presenter in which Jesse Marcel Jr. Also spoke today, and the in addition to Dr. Vernon Clark, and I think from the point of view of one of the most important things that Jesse Marcel Jr. said, thinking in terms of hearing his father and then hearing him, he said that he had had an opportunity to hold some portion of this piece, which Paul can talk about here in a moment, and said that the dark, very plastic feeling piece that we saw a photograph of felt to him, Jesse Marcel Jr., similar and looked similar to what his father had laid out on the kitchen floor and table 50 years ago, waking his family up at midnight to have them look at material that he said had been retrieved from the crash of a flying saucer.
0: Okay, Linda, let me see if I've got all this straight. You've got a piece of material, basically silicon mostly, which is glass, but with trace elements in it, several other trace elements, which have counts that show, isotope counts that show that it is not from Earth, and that this is familiar to Jesse Marcel Jr.
1: In terms of the lightness, the color, and remember when he and his father had talked about material that reminded them of the lightness of balsa wood.
0: Yes.
1: Felt like plastic.
2: No, this is a fake one.
1: Okay,
0: right,
1: now
0: right.
1: I'm going to turn
0: right.
1: this over
0: good.
1: To Paul Davids, Art.
0: All right.
1: Here he is.
0: All right.
2: Art, good evening.
0: Hi, good to talk to you again, Paul.
2: How are you, Art? And I'm sorry we've had trouble catching up with each other, but the schedule here has been madness. You know?
0: I heard it's madness, yes.
2: Well, I thought maybe I should elaborate a little bit on some of the description that Linda gave, because there's definitely more details to be filled in here about this material. And I didn't catch everything she said. But the main element here...
3: 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And now, Art Bell.

0: 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And now, Art Bell.
1: In his field, and his resume was made available to some members of the press today, and we certainly want to make it available because he has the academic credentials. Someone had reluctantly agreed to, at first, make some initial tests on this on his own time, and was given a very small sample, and the results really intrigued him because they weren't anything within the realm of expectation, so he asked for another sample. This was a blind test, by the way. He was given a bunch of pieces of debris, different things. Some of them, you know, just don't relate to anything having to do with this, and he picked this out as the one that just really seemed anomalous. So went through a second battery of tests, and one of the key things to note here is that his tests have been replicated thoroughly through additional studies, and generally very expensive studies done through the auspices and organization I understand it's Stanford University. You know, and the individual professors and people, okay. You know, they don't want to be involved personally at this point, but that was how it was done for the replication. And the replication absolutely confirmed 100% what Dr. Russell Vernon Clark had found. You got five elements involved. You've got silicon. That's like 99.995%. It's 99.995% pure silicon.
2: Okay.
1: And the isotopic ratio is anomalous for silicon. Now, silicon just, it can be manufactured, you see. But the isotopic ratio doesn't conform with normal, what you would normally expect.
2: Could it be?
1: But wait, here's the key. Here's the clincher. These other elements were trace elements, these four elements that were mentioned, zinc, nickel, silver, and germanium.
2: Right.
1: And they were present in parts per billion. Parts per billion, Art. Now we're talking about, you know, a few atoms here, a few atoms there. We're talking about the finest,
2: sure,
1: most minute scattering of these elements,
2: right,
1: through this silicon. Every single one of these four trace elements in such minute amounts had completely anomalous isotopic ratios. In other words, it didn't conform to Earth silver that you'd find anywhere on Earth, or Earth germanium, et cetera, et cetera.
2: Okay.
1: Now, then you come to the problem of manufacture. And you deal first with the fact, and there has been a laboratory test on the manufacturer issue, but we did not have a scientist here to present. No, we didn't present everything today. There's a lot. This has been going on. Research been going on.
2: All right. Well, let me ask you, what is the evidence of manufacture?
1: Right. First of all, you start with the appearance, completely flat on one side, structured curves on two sides, and then you go into it microscopically.
2: Right.
1: And looking at it from a microscopic level, you see a structure to it that doesn't, according to a scientific report, relate to any sort of crystalline structure. It appears to be an artificially manufactured structure.
2: Okay.
1: And beyond that, there's an additional test which considered the circumstances it would take to create something like this. And they determined that the temperatures required for this were so intense that you would be talking of temperatures on the level of an atomic explosion. But this is not the aftermath of something created from an atomic explosion, because there's absolutely no radioactivity involved at all. So we don't have the temperatures to do it. There are scientists willing to assert that we can't make this, and we don't know how it was made. And it also has some other very unusual properties. Not all of those unusual properties have been made public yet. And, Art, you know, I hope you understand, this was the first volley today.
2: Well, you have not received the kind of national press you should have received for something of this magnitude. And all I can tell you, Paul, I've been watching, the only thing I've seen on the networks, including CNN, is the typical milling around in the museum.
1: CBS, actually, Art, did run a piece on us today alongside the Pathfinder.
2: Uh-huh.
1: Very good piece, in which they treated it very seriously, that here was

0: important news out of Roswell. This piece has been asserted scientifically to be of manufactured extraterrestrial origin. They showed Jesse Marcel, who, as Linda has described, had felt from the first moment that this was put in his hand,
1: that was what he had felt.
0: It was the closest thing he'd ever seen to material that his father had shown him 50 years ago.
1: All right, last question, important question. Chain of evidence, in other words, origin. Is there anything you can tell us at all about where the hell this came from?
0: Art, that's the area that is most incomplete and has not been satisfactorily disclosed at this point. And I do believe it will be satisfactorily disclosed.
1: Is it the kind of thing, Paul, where somebody anonymously mailed something or handed something to somebody?
0: No, it's not that, Art. No, it's a very, very personal relationship.
1: In other words, somebody...
0: There's a military person involved who's a pensioner who, you know, people worry, are they going to lose their pension?
1: No, of course I know.
0: And so there's not a desire to immediately come forward, but it is tied through the assertions of the person that provided it to the base. And there is a connection to someone who was at the base at that time, but I don't have those details to disclose right now. Unfortunately.
1: I think it'll
0: all come out, but you have to give it a little time. I think the point here is that extraterrestrial manufacture, concrete evidence like this has never been made public before.
1: Absolutely correct.
0: Jim Courant came away from this and said he felt that we made history here today. Now, of course, a lot of the press doesn't agree with that, and they won't. Some of them were, you know, upset that they didn't get everything that they would be looking for. But, you know, that's the way it goes with these things. You start out with a first volley, and you keep probing deeper and deeper and deeper. But the point is, we completely demolished the Mogul Balloon Report today on Roswell. Jesse Marcel Jr. actually got together recently with Charles Moore, the head of the Mogul Project, and they discussed what Moore has claimed explains Roswell.
1: Paul, I've got to ask you to hold tight for a minute. We're at a break. All right, good. Paul David, executive producer of Roswell and involved in revealing extraterrestrial origin material that came from Roswell earlier today. Not a trivial story.
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1: And here we are live on what's left in this time zone of Independence Day. It's slipped away elsewhere. Good morning, I'm Art Bell. My guests presently, Paul Davids, the executive producer of Roswell, along with Linda Howe in Roswell. Coming up, Michael Heseman in Roswell from Germany for the event. His book, Beyond Roswell, we'll get to that. And then later in the morning, Richard C. Hoagland, as you might have expected. Briefly now, back to Paul Davids. Paul? Are you there, Paul?
2: I'm here. I've been, during your advertisements, I've been having a lovely discussion with Linda Moulton Howe.
1: All right. So
2: we're friends catching up.
1: Yeah, of course. To sum up, Paul, you've got a piece of material showing totally anomalous isotope ratios.
2: Yeah, which, five elements.
1: Which would prove, you believe, beyond a shadow of a doubt.
2: Let me say here, it's not a question of my belief. We're way beyond non-scientists like Paul Davids here. We've got Dr. Russell Vernon Clark of the University of San Diego, PhD in chemistry,
1: sure,
2: who has done all kinds of laboratory tests, and then replicating tests have been arranged through Stanford University. And these tests they're finished, and we've got the graphs.
1: All right, well, then he would say, beyond any shadow of a doubt, extraterrestrial origin.
2: Yep.
1: So you've got that. You've got down the part that it's manufactured.
2: Yes.
1: And the trail leading to where it came from is on the way to being...
2: Well, yeah. I mean, they're you know, the person who has provided the piece for scientific... who got it out there for the scientific analysis is privy to the origins of the piece. And
1: it involves a retired military person.
2: That's right. Someone who's on a pension, and no retired person likes to take the chance of losing the pension. Look, I've talked to a lot of the older people here in Roswell. Some of them who do have documents on the Roswell case, Art, that would make your eyes pop out. Some of the older people who've trusted me, they've shown me things. You know, no one in the community has shown out there. They won't let it outside their house. They think it would be wrong. These documents were originally part of a classified operation. Nobody's given them permission to release this, but I've seen things signed by the principals of Roswell. All the things that the GAO was looking for, not looking so hard, you know. They could have just, they wouldn't have even had a subpoena. The people here in Roswell, they'd just send them a kind letter inviting them to come testify and bring their documents, and they'd have come with their box loads, files here and there. Art, the stuff is out there.
1: All right, Paul, you've been in the motion picture industry for a long time now.
2: Yeah.
1: I'm sure you saw the Air Force's news conference prior to the whole beginning of the anniversary in Roswell.
2: Oh, I sure did.
1: It
2: was a major mistake on their part, unless it was a deliberate sort of passing of the torch to us, because they used these crash dummies as an explanation for bodies that were reported in Roswell in 1947, and they acknowledged that the crash dummy tests happened between 1953 and 1959.
1: Boy, bad choreography.
2: Look, you know, neither you nor I have to have a law degree to say, hey, the judge ain't going to let that one fly, right?
1: Here. All right, listen, we don't have a lot of time, but I want to congratulate you. I also would want to give you the opportunity so that if other media would like to contact you,
2: yeah,
1: this story really needs to get out.
2: Well, we've been in touch with a lot of the press, and we think it will. But we're always open to suggestions from you, Art, and you have my number.
1: I do. So in other words, you're saying let them contact me.
2: Well, you can. Yeah, I'm sure you'll get some calls.
1: I'm sure.
2: And Art, while I'm on, please let me once again plug my new movie in 30 seconds, just to tell people, remind them I made Timothy Leary's Dead, which is now playing in Berkeley at the California and San Francisco at the Lumiere. It just opened in San Jose, and it's in Cambridge now, and we're doing well in both those cities. And for everybody that remembers the influence of Timothy Leary and those days we all went through from the Haight-Ashbury summer, those of us who remember those days, a poignant look at the life of who this man really was. I urge them to go see my film and to support that. And I thank you for letting me mention that on the air.
1: Thank you, Paul. And if you'll put Linda back on real quickly.
2: I'll return her.
1: All right.
2: Thank you.
1: Linda Moulton Howe one more time. That was Paul Davids.
3: Thank you, Paul.
1: All right. Linda, I want to give you a second very quickly. I'm pulling a lot of time from Michael Hessman, who's being very patient.
3: Yes, and I saw him at the banquet, and he said that he was going to be on tonight, too. So I have had a chance to talk with him.
1: All right. You gave your presentation on the bismuth magnesium, did you not?
3: Tomorrow at 2 o'clock.
1: Tomorrow at 2.
3: In the same auditorium that Paul did the presentation this morning. I will be doing a presentation of looking at what we have done the last 15 months. And today I'm hoping that some of the same people who were there on this one and they appear to be interested will be coming, because we have two completely separate issues here. We're dealing with completely different elements, and the structural anomalies of our bismuth magnesium continue to baffle science. What they've got is that smoking gun that when I went to Carnegie Institute, we were looking to see if we could come up with some sort of an anomaly in isotope ratios. We couldn't find an anomaly in isotope ratios, which really is not surprising to most scientists you talk to, because most scientists are assuming that even extraterrestrials are dealing with the same elements that we see in spectroscopes throughout the universe.
1: Sure.
3: And so bismuth and magnesium may be exactly the same for something that was made maybe even in the solar system somewhere else. But the fact that that they have got right now some anomalous isotope ratios in something that is nearly pure silicon, which, as far as we know, could only come through a manufacturing process, makes whatever they've got intriguing. But we all have that same issue. How can we prove exactly where it came from? And in the bismuth magnesium, I think in some ways it's actually a almost more provocative story, because we have some kind of a layering that seems to be extremely purposeful. And when you get into the areas of nanotechnology and what is being written in journals like Science and Nature about breakthroughs in nanotechnology, that 1 to 4 micron thickness of the bismuth is one of those magic dimensions that where they find that the atoms between the layered metals begin to have interaction, and that the metals layered together begin to have a different function with each other in these thin layers than they do separately. And here we've got material that falls into that category.
1: So two big stories from Roswell, really.
3: Yeah, and I think...
1: Or put a different way, two hard science stories from Roswell.
3: That's it, Art. That's it, exactly.
1: And if the media would quit, would get out of the museums for 5 minutes and either go listen to the presentation earlier today or the one you're going to make tomorrow... there will be some good that will come out of this.
3: That's right. It is the hard science that is emerging right now, 50 years after the government tried to clean up everything so no one would have anything to study. And yet, just as any of us, I think, if we'd been out on one of these strange recovery operations, it would have been difficult, wouldn't it, not to have picked something up and slipped it into your pocket. And apparently, some of these things are emerging 50 years later that are so highly anomalous and that are provoking, like in the case of the bismuth magnesium, I think that this audience should understand that there have been a lot of scientists who have contacted me after they have heard about the specs on this material.
1: Mm-hmm.
3: It means we have something that is genuinely provocative in terms of its structure. And then, can we establish function by the test that we're going to run? So we have at least now two areas, the anomalies in the isotope ratios, and that's going to be an evolving story. And we've got the bismuth magnesium that is so unusual in its structure, how it was made, and what its function might be. And all of this may keep opening up on the civilian end the fact that there can be hard scientific research, that we ourselves are discovering things that are beginning to move us closer and closer to what I would consider to be harder evidence that we're dealing with materials that may not have been made by us.
1: All right, Linda, then thank you so much for the update tonight. Bless your heart, and please thank Paul Davids. The two big stories from Roswell are the ones that they ought to be going to cover. And yes, I'm a lightning rod, so if somebody wants to contact me from one of the networks and would like to talk to Paul Davids or yourself about the presentation you're going to give tomorrow or the one given today, the two big stories uncovered, basically, except perhaps by CBS from Roswell, contact me and I'll put you in touch with the right people. But the big news is here, not in the people milling around. Linda?
3: Yes, I would agree, Art. And one thing that was made a very interesting point today in one of the press conferences, it was a reporter who said, why is it that the science reporter for the New York Times would run with the Air Force release and put on the front page of the New York Times, the newspaper of record for the world,
1: yes,
3: the dummies and the story, not ever having the ability to do research on that story at all in those 24 hours, and that this is, it sums up the problem, that when something like the New York Times will put those photographs of the dummies on the page, but when something as important as these presentations of hard physical data on material, they don't, and Colonel Corso had a wonderful conversation with him tonight, Art. I'm very much looking forward to our doing a long, good Dreamland with him and with Mr. Burns.
1: All of that coming up this Sunday on Dreamland.
3: Yes.
1: Linda, bless your heart. Thank you.
3: Thank you, Art.
1: And good night in Roswell. That is Linda Moulton Howe from Roswell. And I want to thank her for being here. So let us now proceed. Let's see if I can get everything done right here. And in a moment, Michael Hesseman, also everybody that is, seems to be from Roswell, and that's where he is.

0: By the way, in no way do I mean to put down the museums and all the fun people are having in Roswell. I'm simply trying to point out that, without a doubt, the big stories that ought to be coming out of Roswell involve, obviously, now proven extraterrestrial origin material, and the bismuth magnesium material that is going to be presented scientifically tomorrow. These are the stories that should be coming from Roswell, not the people with the alien hats and the tinfoil and the rest of it. Now, comes Michael Hesseman. With Beyond Roswell, we now have a possible public demonstration of the long-rumored notion that alien life forms have come here. Let's call upon government to end the cover-up now and tell us the truth. I'm reading from the back cover of the book. We have a right to know. My father, and I'm quoting Jesse Marcel Jr., thought as much for Mom and me that night in 1947. Even more so is the case for all of us citizens of planet Earth half a century later, Jesse Marcel. Author of the book, Michael Hesseman, is a cultural anthropologist and editor of magazine 2000. His books, Inside UFOs, The Evidence, A Cosmic Connection and UFOs, A Secret Matter, and now, of course, Beyond Roswell. He comes to us from Roswell, though he just arrived, I believe. He lives in Dusseldorf, Germany. Here is Michael Hesseman. Michael, welcome.
1: Yes, thank you very much, Art. And indeed, all the world of ufology is at one place right now, in Roswell.
0: Is it everything you expected it would be, Michael?
1: Actually, it is much more, and today the press conference at 9 o'clock, which Linda and Paul reported about, it was amazing. I tell you, I was in the audience all the time, and I saw so many television crews from all over the world, including three different crews from Germany, and journalists and whatever from every paper you can imagine. And if indeed nobody writes about it, if indeed the world only gets the images of, you know, the funny people with the funny hats, then there is a cover-up, not from the government side, surely also from the government side, but also from the media who don't want to tell the people the truth about UFOs for whatever reason.
0: So, in other words, you were impressed also then with the hard evidence presented.
1: Oh, very much. And Paul Davids did a tremendous job in really presenting a well-documented case. I mean, he did it in a very professional way, showing films, film interviews and whatever. And then we had the scientists presenting hard scientific data. And I know the fragment for 2 years now, and it is in the book. We have the full story in the book, and Beyond Roswell. And we did some preliminary testing, just simple testing in San Marino at the UFO conference 1 year ago, and we found out that indeed it has all the characteristics we have of the alien material in the Santilli footage, in the debris footage, which is part of the alien autopsy material, and there we have a member of the retrieval team handling debris, and the debris was extremely shiny, extremely reflective, and very lightweighted. And obviously, we analyzed the pieces, areas where it was broken. Obviously, it was material with a very fine crystalline structure. And we have an analysis done from the images from the film by Professor Corrado Malanga of the University of Pisa, who is a professor for chemistry and metallurgy, and he came to the conclusion that indeed we have a very exotic material here, and but you could never replicate this effect through, let me say, any kind of conventional special effects technique. And now we have a piece of metal which is highly reflective, very lightweighted, and very, very hard. A friend of mine had a titanium watch on this conference, and we were able to scratch titanium like, let me say, like butter, and he still has this big mark in his watch, and because this material is so strong. And from all the alleged Roswell fragments which, you know, surfaced in the world of ufology in the last 2 years, and this is the one which indeed impressed me most.
0: Michael, let me ask you this. Why does somebody from Germany write a book about something that happened in the American desert? How did you come to get interested in something that occurred over here?
1: You know, since my childhood, I'm looking for evidence or for indications that indeed we are not alone and that the UFO phenomenon is real. And I'm traveling all over the world to investigate the UFO phenomenon. I was traveling more than 300,000 miles in the last 3 years just in search of the truth about UFOs. And fortunately, I have a job, a profession as editor of a magazine, 2000, the leading magazine for frontier sciences on the European market. And, you know, with this background, I could do whatever I want to do. I could, you know, just travel. this is my job. This is my profession. And the Roswell case from the very beginning was a very promising case, and I visited at Roswell the first time in 1992, and I interviewed witnesses like Glenn Dennis, Robert Shockey, Walter Hart, and so on and so far. But when in 1995 the alien autopsy footage surfaced and we heard the first rumors coming from England, it was my advantage to be 1 hour away from London by plane. And I live in Düsseldorf in Germany, and I called Mr. Santilli, I flew over, I saw the film, and I had the possibility to communicate with him on a regular basis and get information no one else thought.
0: When was the last time that you talked to Ray Santilli?
1: It was about 2 weeks ago.
0: About 2 weeks ago. Before we got the film in America, there were a couple of still photographs, which I was the first one to receive, and we put them up on the World Wide Web. And I also interviewed Mr. Santilli before the film ever got here. And so you've obviously had a lot more communication with Mr. Santilli, and I want to talk to you about that, and I want to talk to you about the alien autopsy film as well. But we're coming up here toward the top of the hour, so I'm going to ask you to hold on. We'll be back after the top of the hour news, all right?
1: I'm looking forward to it.
0: All right. Michael Hessman is my guest. Beyond Roswell is the book authored by Michael Hessman and Philip Mantle. So the Santilli connection is going to be what we are going to explore next. The alien autopsy, which, by the way, as far as I know, has had no definitive holes shot in it, even after all this time. Plenty of shooting, but no holes. None I've seen. I'm Art Bell. From the high desert, it's going to be quite a night. Later on tonight, Richard Hoagland commenting on Pathfinder. I would have said the apparent success of Pathfinder, but I didn't. We'll be right back.
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1: Good evening from the high deserts. Great to be here. There's several simultaneous stories that we're following this evening. In hour one, we had Linda Moulton Howe and Paul Davids reporting on the incredible, incredible revelations today at Roswell, a news conference in which a San Diego University professor from the University of California at San Diego said that this piece that he has examined absolutely has isotope ratios not of Earth origin. It is a manufactured piece, the origins of which, according to Paul Davids, come from a retired military person who soon will come forward. So that's big news. Linda Moulton Howe will do a news conference later tomorrow in this time zone, about 2 o'clock in Roswell, on the bismuth magnesium findings. These are the two big stories that should be coming from Roswell. About 90% of the faxes I'm getting say, "Hey Art, I haven't seen any coverage of the Roswell news conference." There was a bit on KSDO Radio, Kogo's sister in San Diego, because of the origin, no doubt, of the science. And there was, apparently, a CBS story. But other than that, we've been seeing tinfoil hats, museum stuff, and crowds milling around in Roswell. The hard science stories not coming out, but everything else is. No surprise there. Item two, Pathfinder. I personally believe that NASA has done it. That's my opinion. I spoke earlier with Richard C. Hoagland, and we're going to let him have his say at 1 o'clock. Richard will be here 1 o'clock Pacific, and he will discuss the Pathfinder business. But I want to congratulate NASA, because I believe they have done it, and nearly flawlessly so. The pictures are superb. I contacted, at the behest of Richard Hoagland, Wayne Green. And we may try to get Wayne Green on. Wayne, if you're out there, contact me. I've got a message on your machine right now. Wayne returned a fax to me regarding, I asked Wayne, at the request of Richard Hoagland, to check on the signal, just in case. The signal coming from Mars. And Wayne returned the following. "Art, I checked with my VHF editor and his friends, testing a new 27-meter dish, which checked out the Mars signal yesterday and found them right where they should have been. That dish has a very narrow reception pattern, so it's quite accurate. Thus, it looks as if Dick's predictions and theories of a July 20th landing have not panned out." That's from Wayne Green. And again, I believe personally that they have done it. That is not necessarily the view of Richard Hoagland, and you'll get an opportunity to hear that. My guest, Michael Hessman, has authored a book, co-authored a book, actually, with Philip Mantle, called Beyond Roswell. And we're going to go back and talk a little bit about the Santilli film, the autopsy film, because, of course, Michael, who is from Dusseldorf, Germany, was right there when all of it began to break, and he hopped over to London and took a look before any of the rest of us got to

0: Back now to Michael Hessman in Roswell, New Mexico. And, Michael, I want to get it right. How should I say your last name? Is it Hessman or Hesseman?
1: Both way, whatever you prefer. The German way is Hesseman, but it is rather difficult to pronounce, so whatever you prefer.
0: All right. Well, I'll say Hesseman and get close.
1: Perfect.
0: Michael, you met with Ray Santilli very early after the release of the Alien Autopsy film.
1: Actually, long before.
0: Before the U.S. release, certainly.
1: Right, right.
0: And you saw it. What were your first impressions?
1: I was not sure at all. I believed either it is a very good hoax or it is the real thing. I have to find the truth. The truth is out there, so go for it. And, you know, the only way to do any kind of research in the beginning, before I had a copy of the tape of the video, was to check the story of the cameraman. And certainly, Ray Santilli gave me the cameraman's story written down from, you know, the notes he made. And I was able to, you know, go here to New Mexico and try to check it out, try to find out if the details in it, if the geography, if the crash site, all these things fit. And this was the first step of my research before I had a copy of the film. And I got from the cameraman, through Ray Santilli, a very detailed description where it all happened.
0: So okay, you did not meet with the cameraman.
1: I never met the cameraman.
0: No. Okay. Has anybody ever met the cameraman?
1: Oh, yeah. Actually, yes. And another thing is the producers of the Alien Autopsy Factor Fiction piece on Fox, they met the son of the cameraman, who brought them a tape with an interview with the cameraman, which hopefully will be released soon on American television. And it was already shown on the Japanese television, and you can clearly recognize the man. His picture is on the internet all over the world right now, and it is just a question of time until someone will identify him and we will know where he lives. I have an idea where he lives, but I'm respecting his privacy. And
0: So you know who he is?
1: I don't have his address and phone number, but I have an idea where he is living, in which part of the country he is living, and what his real name is.
0: All right. With all the investigation you've done on the Santilli film, today, do you lean more toward it being genuine or a fake?
1: Definitely. And
0: I'm asking which.
1: Definitely I lean towards the authenticity. I'm 95% sure it is the real thing. And I tell you why. From the very beginning, the alien autopsy footage was heavily attacked from the American UFO community.
0: Of course.
1: But the question is why. First of all, Ken Jeffrey, who now is denying anything happened in Roswell and is just quoting the U.S. Air Force, the Baloney, and the Ufology for Dummies we published about a few weeks ago about time-traveling crash test dummies or whatever they claim it was. And the same Ken Jeffrey saw the film on May the 5th, 1995, on the preview in the London Theatre in London, England, and his first comment is, it has to be a fake because the being looked humanoid and no alien can look humanoid.
0: Well, let me correct you just on one point. Not time travel. The Air Force talked about time compression.
1: I know. I'm joking.
0: A very humorous.
1: All over the world, we are joking about this explanation, and I have my own version of it. But indeed, they did the time travel experiment in 1953. They, you know, sent those four crash test dummies back in time and space, and they landed on the radar reflector of a Mogul balloon, caused the balloon to crash, and this is what happened according to the U.S. Air Force. If you believe it, hallelujah.
0: Well, I also saw a very nice cartoon in which it showed two aliens in a saucer, one saying, oh my God, we're going to crash, and the other said, okay, throw out the Air Force dummies now.
1: I love it. I mean, everybody makes jokes about it all over the world. The U.S. Air Force definitely did a very great contribution to comedy, and I congratulate them to this.
0: I see. All right. So you think that a 95% chance it is authentic. Now, my next question is, do you think the cameraman, so important, is going to finally decide to come forward and tell his story.
1: You know, there's a nice Chinese proverb, and it says, it is difficult to prophesy, especially the future. And I can't tell you. I just don't know. I know the situation in which he is living. He is living in a neighborhood of retired military people like him.
0: Uh-huh.
1: And, you know, besides of his pension, besides of whatever legal follow-up, because at least, you know, he got a large amount of money and didn't pay the tax for it, the real reason why he's not going public is that he didn't want his neighbors to think that he did something illegal, something wrong.
0: Yes.
1: He doesn't want to be isolated in the neighborhood and the community where he's living and where his friends are and everything. And this is the main reason.
0: All right. Now, what about Ray Santilli himself? I interviewed Ray from England long, you know, as the news was breaking. And he admitted to me on the phone, he said, sure, I'm a film person, and I want to make money.
1: Sure.
0: And he said that straight out. And I presume he said the same thing to you.
1: Sure, he did. And I said, Ray, I mean, look, you can make more money if the thing is verified, so please cooperate with me. If you don't cooperate with me, it's up to you, but, you know, it's good for you, too. Of course, I never got anything from him. I don't want a percentage. I didn't want anything from him. Of
0: mm-hmm.
1: course not. I want to know the truth. But he finally realized that a careful, let me say, nearly scientific investigation of the circumstances of the film is also in his interest. And, you know, those in the UFO community who didn't do research, who published papers full of mistakes and half-truths and allegations and whatever.
0: Well, can you tell me whether any of the actual film has been examined? I know they gave a piece of the leader of the film to somebody who analyzed it and said, well, yes, you know, this came from the 1940s.
1: They had a piece which had images on it, including the entrance of the autopsy room.
0: Oh, really?
1: We didn't get any piece of the film with it being on it, but we do have some of the first frames which the cameraman shot to test the camera and then how it is functioning and under the lighting conditions and whatever. Most cameramen at that time did some test shooting before. And
0: what were the results?
1: First of all, it was tested chemically by Professor Corrado Malanga of the University of Pisa in Italy and by Bob Schell, the editor of Shutterbug magazine, the leading photographic magazine in the USA. And both came to the same conclusion. It is a film based on acetate propionate, which is a chemical film base used by Kodak until 1956. And so the film is definitely older mm-hmm. than 40 years. And, I mean, if you keep this in mind, and we have the leader which says the square and the triangle, which is the Kodak marking for 1947, then we can really say the film is from the right time frame.
0: All right. Is there any way for them to determine? In other words, we know it's old film stock. At least we know that. Is there any way they can determine when the film was exposed?
1: The film was super double X high speed safety film, a very sensitive film. And you can't use it for more than 2 years because then you would get a gray image because of the fogging, the cosmic radiation, whatever, and you would not have these clear images if this would be old film.
0: So in other words, the only way...
1: So we can say that the film was exposed and developed within 2 years after its fabrication.
0: All right, but I have heard people say, Michael, that if the film was kept in a shielded, refrigerated unit, that it might have still been viable many, even decades later. Is that true?
1: Maybe not one decade, maybe two, but not four.
0: Not four. All right, so then the evidence leads toward the authenticity.
1: The other point is we showed the film to pathologists all over the world, from the USA to Italy to Russia, everywhere. And I did not meet a single pathologist on the planet who said it is a dummy. 95% of all pathologists say it is a biological, real-life form, mm-hmm. but not a member of the human race like you and me.
0: All right.
1: We have one German dermatologist, Professor Janssen, who believes it is a child that has progeria, which is a horrible genetic disorder, that children are aging quicker and become really like old people, and they're
0: yes.
1: dying with 15, 16.
0: Yes.
1: And, but we showed it to other experts, and they all deny this possibility because in progeria, the muscles are declining too, the skin is getting old, and so on and so far, and you don't have this only being in the alien autopsy footage. Actually, it has very, you know, hard muscles and fresh, smooth skin. And another point is we have these eyelashes we are removing in the film.
0: Right.
1: Of course, no child would have it. And we have six digits on the hands and the feet. And we do have polydactylism, which is another genetic disorder, but children have six fingers or six toes. But we had the very first case in the history of medicine of a girl born with six fingers and six toes in England a couple of months ago, and all the media reported about it. Normally, they have it either on the hands or on the feet. And normally, the sixth finger or toe is a crippled one. It is not in the harmonic curve of the other fingers.
0: Yes.
1: So if, you know, the possibility and the probability to have a young girl with a genetic disorder and the second genetic disorder, polydactylism, and being the unique case in history before the English case, I mean, this probability is so extremely low, but even the probability that extraterrestrials came here and crashed is much, much, much higher. Especially under the circumstances. I mean, we have a film of a professional performed autopsy. So definitely if this would really be a young girl with a genetic disorder, it would be in the medical literature. It is not. No one could verify it.
0: Okay. You are in Roswell, so you can clearly see the UFO mania going on in the United States here right now.
1: Definitely.
0: What is the difference between what's going on here and in Europe? With the Santilli film coming out in Europe, did it get a lot of publicity? Was it a big deal or not?
1: Oh, definitely it was a very big deal. It was on major television stations all over the continent. Italian television did a very, very good and careful job.
0: You got to stay good and close to the phone for me, Michael.
1: Oh, sorry. Italian television did a very good and very professional job. They dedicated 2 hours on 3 days, one after the other, Tuesday, Wednesday, Thursday. All together, it was a six-hour documentation. We had all the leading pathologists of our country looking into the film and commenting on it. We had Monsignor Balducci of the Vatican commenting the film, and so on and so far. And French television did a very fine investigation, British television, Channel 4, and so on. So in Germany, all the media reported about it. In Europe in general, the film caused a lot of attention. The difference between the UFO debate in Europe and in the U.S. is in America it became more part of the pop culture. In Europe, you would never find this kind of UFO carnival you find here in Roswell, New Mexico right now, and some people call it the UFO trash at Roswell. And in Europe, the debate is more on a rational, scientific level.
0: Well, you know, I long for that here. All right, Michael, hold on. Michael Hessman is my guest. He's from Dusseldorf, Germany. He's co-authored Beyond Roswell. And we're talking now about the Santilli film. And now the difference between coverage of ufology in general in the U.S. and Europe. There, they don't chuckle. They don't laugh. They take it seriously, and they report it seriously.
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1: Good morning. We're going to activate the live studio cam in about 25 minutes, but I wanted to mention again that you'll see a picture of my spa up there right now on the live studio cam. I went out today, took a little video, brought it back in here, and snapped one up to the web. So that's my spa, the one I always talk about up there.
0: You're listening to Art Bell, Somewhere in Time, on Premier Radio Networks. Tonight, an encore presentation of Coast to Coast AM from July 4th, 1997.

0: right, back now to Michael Hesseman, who co-authored with Philip Mantle, Beyond Roswell. And, Michael, are you there?
1: Yeah.
0: All right. Remember now, stay good and close to the phone for me. It's very important. Look, I am getting from several sources who wish to remain anonymous right now that Ray Santilli is getting ready to release more film, that he has in his possession more film. What do you know?
1: I know he definitely has more film in his possession. He has the first autopsy, which is about 7 or 8 minutes long. And this film was taken on the 1st of July. The autopsy we all know and love was taken on the 3rd of July. And this film, it belongs, the original film, the rights belong to a business partner of him. And he managed to convince his business partner to release a part of it. And we will, you know, we will see it in the next few months.
0: We will see it.
1: We will.
0: All right. If you take the alien autopsy, which, and I have yet to see any big holes chopped in it, Michael, credibility-wise, there are let's cover a couple of things. The telephone cord, for example. People have said, there was no curly cord like that.
1: AT&T confirmed to Time Magazine, not to any ufologist, to Time Magazine, that they had the curly cord on the market since 1938. The telephone is a 1946 model.
0: Okay. All right, now I've got another big one here for you. If you look at the Santilli film, you will see a warning sign on the wall. I have heard that the graphic design for that warning sign was not even invented or done until way after 1947. Have you heard anything about that?
1: Actually, we could verify that they had this type of warning signs in the 1940s, even during World War II.
0: Even during World War II?
1: Yes.
0: So is there...
1: It ended 1945,
0: so,
1: as we all know.
0: Okay, Michael, is there anything at all about the Santilli film that you can find fraudulent? Anything?
1: No, and I tried to find something. You know, as a journalist, I have to find the truth, and I don't care if the truth is positive or negative. I mean, if I would find the smoking gun for fake, if I would reveal it to the people, great, wonderful. It's a beautiful story. So I check everything out from both sides. I even spent a long time following up the claims of all these debunkers and skeptics and whatever. I'll give you an example. I mean, Ken Jeffrey, the head of the International Roswell Initiative, who now is one of the debunkers, he claimed that if the film would have been taken in 1947 by a military cameraman, it would be a color film, not a black and white film. Now we have a copy of the Kodak manual from 1945, which still was the Bible for all photographers in 1947, and it gives the recommendation which type of film you should use, and it says for surgical procedures and all kinds of indoor filming without studio conditions,
0: yes,
1: you should use Super Doublex high-speed panchromatic film, which is a black and white film, because at that time they only had color film, which was very insensitive. And you could only use it either for outdoor photography or for studio conditions, with, you know, like in Hollywood, but not for normal indoor shooting without professional lighting.
0: All right. If you take the alien autopsy film that you consider to be credible and the film yet to come, and what happened today in Roswell at the news conference, what Linda Howe is going to say tomorrow at a news conference, and all of the breaking news, when, Michael, do you think all of this will reach a critical boiling point and somebody is going to finally say, it's true, it has to be true, there's overwhelming evidence, we have it now, that we have been visited, and all of this cover-up might end? When do you think that might happen?
1: I hope soon. I mean, you forgot one major point, a major revelation which you will have on your own show in 2 days, and this is Colonel Corso.
0: Colonel
1: and
0: Corso.
1: And I met him tonight, and I spent half an hour with him doing a preliminary interview with him. I will interview him in detail tomorrow afternoon. And I was so highly impressed by the integrity of this very nice, very friendly old gentleman, and I read his book. I believe he is telling the truth, and he claims in a book that he got all the documentation about, number one, the eyelashes were removed from the being's eyes. You can see it on the alien autopsy footage. And that he did work and did get reports about the panels with the hand imprints.
0: Yes.
1: You know, the ones which look like a man's sinus theater. Okay. And both he saw during his time working for the Foreign Technology Division.
0: Boy.
1: And we have more eyewitnesses.
0: Well, I'm looking forward to interviewing Colonel Corso. If you interviewed him, I want to ask you a question. Toward the end of an interview on Dateline NBC, Colonel Corso said something about a time machine or time travel. Did you ask him about that?
1: I did. Professor Hermann Oberth, the teacher of Wernher von Braun, the man who brought the Americans to the moon, Professor Hermann Oberth told him that he believes it is not really a spaceship, meaning something which went through the three-dimensional time-space continuum, but these objects are rather a type of time machine which travel beyond the fourth dimension and who travel through some kind of hyperspace outside of the time.
0: Oh, no, I understand. So that's what he meant.
1: He does not believe they come from our future, but they are just not functioning in the three-dimensional time-space continuum.
0: So that's what he meant.
1: And actually, I met Professor Hermann Oberth before he died in 1990, and he was a very lovable old gentleman, and he was in the 90s when he died. And he was a firm believer in UFOs, and he knew they were real, and he wanted to learn more about and the motives and the reason why they are coming. And actually, he interviewed a lot of contactees, and he tried to get in contact through, today we would say, remote viewing, and so on and so far, already in the 1970s. So Professor Hermann Oberth, indeed, and I can say it from my own contact with him, I can confirm what Colonel Corso claims, he indeed was very much on the front line of UFO research, and he was a member of the German UFO study organization.
0: Well, I think that's a very important point, because it was a very good interview, except for that very last part, and they did not give him an opportunity to explain that, and they used that comment to debunk the entire story.
1: Typical
0: is right. And
1: right.
0: You say in Europe they don't do that.
1: The media do. I told you what I mean is that in America, the UFO lore is more part of the pop culture. In Europe, you would never have a UFO costume contest or, you know, all those kind of fun things, which I enjoy here in Roswell. Nothing bad against, nothing bad about it, but...
0: Exactly. Europe, well, there is one thing bad about it, Michael. The media uses it.
1: Of course, that's true. I mean, it's nice if families have fun. Nothing bad about this. But the impression, the message given to the people is that here we have, you know, nuts and loonies of the world unite.
2: 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And now, Art Bell.

0: 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And now, Art Bell.
1: You said everybody wants to know why they're here. I do too. And if they really are here, why we're getting this slow time capsule release sightings proof, why not just land and meet us? That's too many questions. Let me start with...
2: The governments are afraid to lose control. If there is a higher authority, somebody so far beyond in everything, not only in technology, in everything, who will still believe that our scientists, our priests, our politicians are really the ones who have everything under control.
1: Well, you're giving me the reason for the cover-up now.
2: Right.
1: But let me ask you, why do you think they are here? Why do you think we are being visited? And I firmly believe, the case for UFOs is case closed. There are UFOs. I'm not sure what they are, but they're definitely there. I've seen two.
2: Right.
1: Why do you think they're here?
2: You know, after 50 years of UFO research, not by myself, but by the governments and the UFO community, we did not find any real indication of a hostile intention that they're preparing an invasion or whatever. We do have a lot of indication that they are here on a kind of, let me say, scientific, even experimental mission. I mean, even the abduction phenomenon and the cattle mutilation phenomenon rather indicate a scientific project, like we do experiments with animals.
1: Yes.
2: But they do not really intend a hostile intention, even if the diverse scenarios are right, but they, you know, create hybrids because they are dying on their planet. I can say, okay, isn't it nice? I mean, they could land here and eliminate mankind like an Independence Day, and what they try to do is, you know, to mate with us and to share the planet. So, I mean, I can't really see something bad behind it. And I believe we have many alien civilizations coming. I mean, we have so many different types of beings, not only the typical little grays, which you find everywhere in the American media, but if you travel around the world, you find people who met giants, people who are, 9 feet tall. In Israel, for example, we had a couple of landings, UFO landings, observed by credible witnesses, including the security chief of a village called Yitzhak near Tel Aviv, and so on and so far. We have beings 9 feet tall, we have beings humanoid, looking like you and me, And we have the little grays. So we have different types of aliens coming to our planet, definitely with different agendas.
1: All right. Do you believe that the aliens that crashed at Roswell and the alien in the alien autopsy film, do you believe these are the real alien beings, or do you think these are some sort of bioengineered, what's the word?
2: Bio-robot.
1: Yes.
2: This is what Corso indicated in his book, and I think it is a very good possibility. I mean, we can say for sure that the being on the alien autopsy footage is a biological entity, but there are still many questions about the way how this being is functioning.
1: Yes, an engineered biological entity?
2: Right, that's what I mean. This is the possibility. And before... I have read the autopsy report, and I didn't yet, and I'm sorry about this, but I didn't. I can't answer your question. I can definitely say that some of them seem to be real human beings, but the little grays might be a type of biorobots. I mean, sometimes abductees talk about a kind of collective behavior with no individuality among the grays. And this could indicate that they are just programmed in a special way. So I can only tell you, I don't know.

0: but it is a possibility, a very good one.
1: Okay. I want to ask you, I live in a place called Pahrump, Nevada, Michael, which is way out in the desert and not very far from the infamous Area 51, which, of course, our government does not admit even exists. Even during the Air Force news conference, they could not and would not answer questions about Area 51. What do you know about Area 51, and what do you believe is going on out there?
0: Look, I interviewed three people who worked inside of Area 51. First of all, Bob Lazar, whom we all know and love, and second, Bill Uhouse, who was a mechanical design engineer.
1: Okay, stay close to the phone. I can't hear you.
0: Okay, the second one was Bill Uhouse, who was a mechanical design engineer, and the third one was Derek Hennessy, a security guard who worked on level 3 underground, level 2 underground in Area S4, which is close to Area 51. It is at the Papoose Dry Lake.
1: Yes.
0: And all of them confirmed that indeed the U.S. government has at least 9 crashed, retrieved alien disks, and they have contact with living aliens there. And all the witnesses I mentioned knew or saw even a living alien. And now we have these guys in California who claim that somebody who worked in Area 51, an informant with a code name Victor, and you interviewed him in your show as far as I know.
1: Yes.
0: But they have a film of a kind of an interview with a living alien. And when I saw the film for the first time in April, I was very, very astonished because the being looks very similar to drawings we have in a military document which allegedly came from the South African Air Force Intelligence. We
1: yes.
0: don't know for sure if the document is authentic or not, but the connection, the film taken in 1990 or 1991 allegedly, the Kalahari crash in 1989, there might be a connection. So we also have the reports of the people living there and working there. We have people who, after they saw the Ray Santilli alien autopsy footage and the debris footage, which is a part of it, who recognized the debris, who recognized especially the panels with the hand imprints. And two of the witnesses which we met and we quoted in the book, they saw this kind of debris in Area 51. So I personally believe they brought everything from the UFO crash at Roswell, the one at Socorro, and later ones, and to Area 51, including the alien bodies and maybe surviving aliens.
1: Do you believe that these materials are still there?
0: Oh, definitely they are still somewhere in the possession of the American military, but as far as I know, they removed it from Area 51 after Area 51 got such a public intention and hype, media hype.
1: Yes.
0: And as far as I know, all this is now in an area called Tonopah.
1: Tonopah.
0: Yeah, Tonopah,
1: yes,
0: Nevada.
1: Well, we certainly know Tonopah. Let me ask you this, Michael. Is there an equivalent in Europe anywhere to our Area 51?
0: And we don't have an area in Europe so large which can be totally cordoned off from the public. So we don't have an Area 51. There is a base in England, in the south of England, in Wiltshire, where allegedly they brought the fragments and the dead alien beings from a UFO crash in Wales. But, I mean, these are rumors and we don't have any evidence for it. They definitely don't have an area where they are back engineering, copy engineering alien craft and so on and so far. Definitely not. But we might have something like this in the Soviet Union, in the former Soviet Union, in Russia.
1: Yes.
0: We do know what the Russians knew about Russell just a week later, and Stalin, Joseph Stalin, the Russian dictator, he commissioned Sergei Korolev, the Soviet Werner von Braun, the rocket constructor, to check these UFO reports and to form an investigation committee, the Soviet MJ-12, so to say. And they came to the conclusion, according to an article in the Soviet media in 1992, and they came to the conclusion that indeed the UFO phenomenon is real. It is not a threat to the Soviet Union, but it might be of alien origin. And I know from General Resetnikov, who is the head of the Academy of Air Defense in Russia and Tver, east of Moscow, I know that since 1947 until today, they do have a UFO research project.
1: All right, Michael, how long are you going to be in the U.S.?
0: I will be here until Friday of next week.
1: Friday of next week. Well, welcome to our country. Thank you for the very different look at all of the same material that we've been wondering about, and confirmation of much which we've been rumored about. Thank you, Michael.
0: Thank you very much, Art, and keep on your good work. And we have a lot on you in Germany, and as I say, we all admire you because you really have done.
1: Take care, my friend.

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1: Good morning, everybody. Coming up in a moment, Richard C. Hoagland. I told you, one way or the other, he'd be here. It would appear, in my opinion, as though NASA has done it. They are on Mars, but there is late breaking news. Dear Art, NASA managers at JPL wrapped up their Mars Pathfinder operations tonight with the revelation of a communications problem between the spacecraft lander and the rover Sojourner. The lander and rover are not properly communicating with each other. Officials express confidence they will solve the trouble, but acknowledge that the mission's science objectives are seriously threatened by this problem. Briefing at 1 p.m. Eastern Daylight Time later today. Well, that's kind of ominous, and that's late news. At any rate, the earlier news, seemingly flawless until this moment, regarding the Pathfinder mission. Down she went. It was a beautiful thing to watch. And being a layman, I found myself quite convinced that indeed we are on Mars. Richard C. Hoagland, as you know, thought that the mission would in some way be aborted, delayed. The actual landing would be on the 20th. Not on July 4th, and probably at Cydonia, or possibly at Cydonia, not at the original landing point. He will speak of that, and take your questions coming up

0: now not to Manhattan, New York, but to a new, as yet undisclosed location in the Southwest. Here is Richard C. Hoagland. Richard.
1: Good morning, Art.
0: Good morning. It is, once again, an honor to have you on the program, Richard. I told everybody you would be here, come hell or high water, and here you are. So let us, to some degree, discuss the events of the day. Now, you heard me read the late news of some very apparently serious problem.
1: Yeah, I actually saw the press conference on CNN, which was a couple of hours ago, and I'm well aware of the technical problems that they have raised at the last minute here. We won't know anything until tomorrow. If you look at the celestial mechanics in terms of where the spacecraft is supposed to be on Mars and where the Earth is, Earth will not rise for the lander and the rover until early afternoon, a little bit later than this earlier afternoon.
0: They said it's about an hour later each day.
1: Yeah, because the Martian day is 24 hours, 37 minutes, and our day is 24 hours, so there's a kind of a beat frequency between the two rotations.
0: Ah.
1: So it'll be later tomorrow afternoon before Earth rises for that site and before communication is reestablished and before they can begin to diagnose the problem that was revealed late this evening between the lander and the rover. Their little go-kart, this little microwave-sized rover on one of the tetrahedral pedals of the lander is not communicating through its radio modem.
0: By the way, even CNN was using the word tetrahedral all day.
1: Isn't it nice when you suddenly come into your own?
0: Yeah, John Holloman, I heard tetrahedral no less than about 8 or 10 times.
1: Well, John has an entire bookcase filled with our material, so it's very appropriate that he would do that. Look, let me get to the heart of the matter here.
0: All right.
1: I've had an extraordinarily schizophrenic day because part of me, a large part of me, wants, with everyone else, to celebrate the joy and the human experience and the courage and the tenacity of all of these wonderful engineers and technicians and scientists who we saw hugging each other. And, I mean, Donna Shirley actually cried on CNN when this thing landed. And there's no doubt in my mind that these people 1,000% believe they pulled off another technological miracle for the good old USA. And I have been there. I mean, remember, I was Cronkite science advisor. I was at APL in that same auditorium in 1976 at dawn, sitting in the front row between Roddenberry and Eric Burgess and a whole bunch of other people around me, experiencing the extraordinary history of the first landing, the unmanned Viking, back in 1976. On the dawn of July 20th, 1976. So I know the emotions, and I could resonate with the feeling, even far away from Pasadena, of these people doing it one more time.
0: So you must have sat there, you said schizophrenic, they're doing it, oh my God, it's wonderful. No, they're not doing it, it's a cover-up.
1: It has been a very agonizing day, because my heart wants to believe that this is what everyone thinks it is. The numbers, the data, the science, the calculations, the efforts of the last 15 years tell me there's something radically wrong with this picture.
0: All right, what tells you that?
1: Well, for one thing, it's too perfect. One of the refrains that we heard all day long from every engineer and every scientist attached to this was the almost astonished, it happened exactly the way, you know, it's better than the simulations. It's, you know, we're getting signals when they told us we would never get signals.
0: Yep.
1: And we're within 1 degree, and it's, I mean, if I heard astonishing and superlative once, I heard it 100 times from all different people in the mission who could not believe that it was going as flawlessly and as perfectly as apparently it had gone. And let me give you a couple of examples. As you know, I have this Redshift program, so I was able to literally, you know, call up the landing site and look at the celestial mechanics and look at where the Earth was in terms of the horizon of Mars as the spacecraft, you know, was heading toward this designated landing site,
0: right,
1: of about 19.5 degrees on Mars. And the Earth was a little bit lower than 5 degrees, a shade under 5 degrees, 4 point something degrees.
0: We had a 5-degree look, yes.
1: Yep, above the horizon. Now, you know where we're looking, that this landing site is not level. It's not flat. It's very hilly and rolly.
0: Right.
1: All right? Well, if you just look at the landing site and you look at where the lander would be looking to look at the Earth, when that lander was on the ground, according to the Greenwich Mean Time, the Earth was behind one of those hills. So how come we heard its signal all the way through to the landing? A very faint, tiny signal.
0: Well, of course, it would not have eclipsed behind the little hill on the ground until it actually got on the ground.
1: That's right. But they never lost communication once. And according to the radio engineer in charge of the communication system, he was astonished.
0: Yes.
1: Donna Shirley on CNN, just before the parachutes deployed, she said that it was incredibly unlikely that they would have communication all the way to the ground.
0: That's right.
1: And yet they did.
0: They did.
1: All the way through. Each of the events up to the deployment of the high-gain antenna and the acquisition of the Earth with that, when the planet had rotated and the Earth had risen higher, was tracked from the ground, from JPL, as these events took place.
0: All right, but it's arguable, Richard. I track NOAA satellites here from my home, and I get down to the 5% horizon look angle, and I get a sporadic signal, but usable at 5 degrees. Now, I understand what you're saying about the little hill on Mars, but we can't know the precise placement. So let's assume it is possible that they got a squeaky little signal with a gigantic high-gain antenna. It's possible.
1: What I'm saying is I will track through each of these details.
0: Okay.
1: Any one detail, it's one of those things where you can say, okay, you know, we got lucky. But we got lucky so many times today that even the engineers involved in the project ran out of superlatives for how lucky they got.
0: It's true, I heard it. But Richard, let me play devil's advocate.
1: Let me give you another one, all right?
0: All right, give me another one, and then let me get one in.
1: This thing was a tetrahedron inside,
0: yep,
1: a huge set of tetrahedral beach balls.
0: That's right.
1: A full landing bag.
0: Right.
1: And it was cut loose, and it was to fall, and then it was to bounce, and then it was to roll and bounce and bounce, and finally come to rest on one of the four sides of the tetrahedron.
0: Right.
1: It landed and came to rest on the bottom.
0: Right.
1: On the base.
0: Right, perfect.
1: Which is one chance in four. So what you have to do is you start putting these numbers together. Probabilities, however improbable any one event is, that improbability has to be multiplied by the next improbability. And then the next improbability is multiplied.
0: All right, so you've got
1: on
0: one,
1: and on and on and on.
0: One in four. And yeah. And it hit, just like it hit. I agree with you. All right, now, here's what I'm going to say to you in response to your building theory.
1: It's not even a theory, it's a disquieting feeling.
0: All right.
1: Because of the other things that we know,
0: all right,
1: including something that has come in late tonight, which really gets my red flags going.
0: All right, but
1: which
0: Richard,
1: you do not know about yet.
0: With respect to what you've said so far, for the sake of argument, if NASA was going to fake it, why fake it perfect? In other words, put in little flaws that make it a more believable fake and won't allow people like you to say it's too damn perfect, I don't believe it.
1: Because they don't care. Because most people are not going to be like me. Most people are like you. And like part of me is watching this and just going with the experience. 99.99% of the people, particularly the network correspondents watching this, immersed in this, like John Zarella,
0: sure,
1: like John Holloman,
0: sure,
1: you know, they are totally carried along. Even when engineers were themselves saying things were impossible and too good, they were... And they're involved in the project. They were carried along by this rush of excitement and the overwhelming magnitude of the success. So unless in the wee hours of the morning they start to be gnawed by some set of data that just doesn't make sense, mm-hmm, it will go by so quickly because this will be forgotten. In 24 hours, you know, with the things that are coming up, any one of these details will be quickly dismissed. But, see, I'm not resting any case on this. I'm just saying that knowing what we know going in, knowing that this mission already has changed remarkably from the way it was advertised before you and I did the show 2 weeks ago, This is against a backdrop of very important anomalies. And let me give you a couple of those.
0: Okay.
1: You and I did a show, on the 17th, right?
0: Even don't pin me down to dates, I guess.
1: Yeah, dates are important here. And I had picked that time with your concurrence because I wanted to get it on record before the 19th, which was the last time that NASA would be able to uplink data for this mid-course.
0: That's correct, yes.
1: On the 24th.
0: I remember, yes.
1: The first anomaly occurred, the next morning when, as part of this national rollout, suddenly the lights over Phoenix became front page news.
0: Can I stop you and ask you a question there about that? Because otherwise it'll get lost. Barry Young, a talk show host down in Phoenix, has been relating the fact that it's case closed, the March 13th lights, he says. If you look at the October 1990 issue of Aviation Week in Space Technology, says Barry Young, explains one of our aircraft, same amber light pattern, size, shape, slow moving, the whole bit. He says, case closed, if you just look at the 1990 issue of Aviation Week in Space Technology, there is the craft that everybody saw over Phoenix.
1: Okay.
0: What do you think?
1: No, I don't think that's correct.
0: Okay.
1: For one thing, it's if it was that easily explained, then why aren't the guys flying it coming forward and saying it was us?
0: Well, that's a good point.
1: I mean, if we have human pilots doing something over a major metropolitan city, and they didn't want you to see them, then they shouldn't have been doing it in the first place.
0: Yeah, that's...
1: If they did want you to see them, and everybody saw it and reacted, then they should have said, okay, it was us.
0: All right, well, that's fairly compelling.
1: And the fact that they haven't, that no one has come forward and taken credit for this misidentification, if that's what it is to me another part of the mystery. But my point was...
0: Well, to be fair, they've gone from flares to Barry Young then said he had a young fellow who looked in a telescope, said it was airplanes and or hang gliders, and now this 1990 issue. So anyway, we'll let that drop. I wanted to touch on that. We had the lights over Phoenix indeed. Now back to a Pathfinder.
1: Well, I had done 5 hours on your program detailing a very complex relationship between the impending Mars mission,
0: yes,
1: the city of Phoenix, events in Egypt, and the last 30 years of the space program that are coming up to some kind of nodal point as we try to politically analyze this data. And you're always in a very delicate position when you're trying to project political decision-making.
0: Sure.
1: Science is easy, politics is hard, as the Kremlin watchers for the last 30 years could over and over and over again, rue the day when they tried to venture a guess as to what the Soviets would do sometimes. But I was willing to go out on a limb and say that these things were going to occur or could occur because this was the linking pattern. And the following morning, the Phoenix part of the pattern erupted front page all over the world.
0: No question about it. You called that one.
1: All right. The next thing that I had talked about, in connection, was that the Pathfinder mid-course would change, that there would be anomalies around the projected course change for the little spacecraft heading toward Mars.
0: Right.
1: And an anomaly occurred there that I'm sure most people don't remember, in that NASA, for reasons not yet explained, delayed by one full day that mid-course.
0: They did.
1: From the 24th to the 25th.
0: Right.
1: And then that morning, when we all got up, a stunning shock hit all of us. They had the space programs of both nations, the U.S. and the USSR, former USSR, had a very major catastrophe in that they almost had three cosmonauts and astronauts killed in Mir with the collision of the Progress resupply vehicle with the space station.
0: And there are two updates on that. One, they put off the spacewalk for some reason. And two, the Russians last night launched a resupply vehicle.
1: That's right. They're going to try to bring up material and equipment that will be used in the impending spacewalk to reconnect power from the Spectrum module back to the rest of the station and restore most of the solar power that they're now missing.
0: Is that a dangerous operation?
1: Very dangerous. For one thing, it's a spacewalk inside the module, and there will be sharp edges, and there will be a confined environment, and the heat rejection units, which depend on evaporation of water, are not really designed to work inside an enclosed space, even in a vacuum.
0: Mm-hmm.
1: They should be outside. So there are a lot of unknowns, and you know, these guys are definitely not able to train because they are in a space station where they can't get access to the training materials and the water tanks and all that they normally would prepare to do something of this complexity.
0: Sure.
1: And so they're going to have to basically take directions from the guys on the ground who are going through the training that we've seen in the last few hours on CNN, for instance. My point is that suddenly, on the morning of the realigned, redefined, readjusted mid-course for Pathfinder, much closer to the Earth, a stunning shock to both space programs took place. And the entire world, particularly the space science reporting community, focused totally, 1,000%, mm-hmm. on the fate of three human beings in Earth orbit.
0: Mm-hmm.
1: And their fate was very perilous, as you will well remember,
0: sure.
1: from your own reporting in those first few hours. And no one cared what happened to Pathfinder. And in that gap, when no one was watching, the mid-course took place, but hour after hour after hour after hour, no news was forthcoming.
0: Yeah, the web page was dead as a doornail.
1: For 36 hours.
0: It's true.
1: Following that mid-course, nothing was posted by NASA. Now, this to me is a fundamental question that absolutely demands some kind of answer and reckoning, because the kind of data that they were looking for, which is, you know, they uploaded commands to the onboard computer. The spacecraft was supposed to turn by a certain number of degrees.
0: You're going to have to hold it there, Richard. We've got a break. We'll be right back.
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1: Richard Hoagland is my guest. Here to answer and then take your calls, the events of the day. And it does appear as though Mars Pathfinder has indeed landed on Mars. That is my belief. And I think I disagree with Richard, but I can live with disagreements. Now, I'll kind of profile something in a moment for you, and we'll ask Richard a very direct question. By the way, here's a fact from somebody, our great show. Do you think one clear night you might take a video cam outside, pointed toward the Nevada Sky Mountains in Area 51? Who knows what we may see? Yes, Bill, in Fairfield, I might do that. We have a studio cam. You can see me doing this program. Earlier today, for the fun of it, I put a picture up of my spa. And one of these nights, I'm going to take one out. I'll take a video cam out, mount it on a tripod, and we'll cycle to that, or even keep it going and point it right over toward Area 51, and you guys can sit there and watch for whatever you want to see. A live cam on Area 51, why not? Imagine you sit down, get comfortable, turn on your TV, and you've got an extra remote control there, and you push one button, and it's a little black unit, little black box sits on top of your TV. It's called Web TV. It's wonderful. It puts you on the World Wide Web just like that. Here's how easy it is. It arrives, you unpack it, you put it on your TV, you plug a phone line into it, you plug it into your TV, even the big ones, big screens, and you are on the World Wide Web, my website, watching me do the show live, listening to real audio. You can actually hear the program. You can hear archived programs. You can be on the JPL website. You can open the world. If you're not convinced yet, then keep listening.
0: Now, we take you back to the night of July 4th, 1997, on Art Bell, Somewhere in Time.

0: Richard and I have watched the same events during the day, and I've come to very different conclusions. I conclude we are, in fact, on Mars, that Pathfinder did, in fact, land on Mars. And Richard, I think, has serious doubts. And Richard is a very good friend of mine, and I will tell you straight out, Richard, that because of your very self-confident presentation when you're on the air, in over the years that we've been talking, you have a very self-confident presentation. that with the apparent landing of Pathfinder on Mars, there are people faxing in saying that you should eat brown stuff and die. to put it gently, and they want to see you eat crow or worse, and so I guess I should ask you directly: Are you convinced at this point that this is some sort of cover up? We have not, in fact, landed on Mars. That we're being shown hoaxed photographs, that the whole landing was hoaxed, that the technicians unaware of the hoaxing. Is that what you think at this moment occurred, or do you think, in fact, Pathfinder did land on Mars?
1: The honest truth, Art, is I don't know, and that's what bothers the hell out of me, because in an earlier era, I would have been at the front row cheering with everybody else, completely oblivious to the larger issues. Remember what this investigation has been claiming for the last several years, that this government, this space agency, in part, has been carefully and systematically and meticulously lying, let me underscore that, lying to its own people, to the American people, and to the rest of the world about the larger realities in the solar system. And that we have put together a team of people, a broad cross-section of very competent talent that now meticulously, step by step, has found out the lies regarding the lunar missions, what is really on the moon, the Mars missions, what is really there, some of the earliest, data now coming back from the outer solar system, Europa, et cetera, et cetera. In other words, there is a pattern of deception by some involved with our vanguard efforts to explore the larger solar system home of the human family that borders on an historical magnitude, an historical event of such magnitude as to boggle the imagination.
0: Let me
1: finish. Against that backdrop, for me to even raise the possibility that what we are seeing is not what we think we're seeing, I know is going to make some people very angry. What they want me to do is to basically sit here on radio and say, okay, I was wrong. The problem is there is compelling evidence to indicate that there is some other agenda, and I don't understand the immiscibility between those two realities. Yes, I've seen the television. Yes, I've seen the events of the day. I followed it meticulously from early this morning until just a few minutes ago.
0: Sure.
1: I also know that we live now in a virtual reality world. And under normal circumstances, when there was an extraordinary problem or possibility, when we had a witness who had been proven to have lied to us, what we could have would be other witnesses who could corroborate that first witness's next claim.
0: In this case,
1: we have to depend, because of the exigencies of technology, on the very agency that we know has lied to us in part on
0: no,
1: previous
0: we don't.
1: Occasions.
0: No, we don't. Let
1: yes,
0: me
1: we
0: stop
1: do.
0: You. Now let me say a word, okay? At your behest, I contacted Wayne Green, as you well know. Wayne Green is a ham, publishes 73 magazine. He faxed back to me the following. Art, I checked with my VHF editor and his friends testing a new 27-meter dish. Checked out the Mars signal yesterday, found them right where they should have been. The dish has a very narrow reception pattern, so it's quite accurate. Thus, it looks as if Dick's predictions and theories of a July 20th landing have not panned out. Now, at this moment, I would like confirmation. Now, there are others out there able to look at this, I think it's about 1.4 gig signal coming from Mars, particularly as they crank up the higher power transmitter from Mars, and we can find out if we have a signal now, not on the 20th, a fixed signal coming from Mars. Lots of hams out there that can do that. Given a few the right feed, I could do it here, and the right mount for my dish, which I don't have. So I will ask that hams out there listen for this signal. I think the frequencies are listed on the website, on JPL's.
1: Go to the Mars Pathfinder website.
0: That's right.
1: Yes.
0: And if, Richard, we can confirm that we've got the signal as described coming from the place on Mars as described at that point, what do you say?
1: Well, at that point, we'll have data independent of NASA. Now, Wayne's friend works for AT&T. AT&T and Bell Labs is up to their eyebrows in government contracts, so that to me does not qualify as independent confirmation.
0: All right, but I'm requesting it now. And
1: what we need, and what I wanted to talk to the 18 million plus people who listen to you every night, is out there, there are grad students working for radio astronomy telescope projects right now.
0: Sure.
1: There are independent commercial firms that have changeable feeds and very large dishes and Mazur-Cool amplifiers.
0: Absolutely.
1: There is a range of talent around the planet now hearing our voice. What I would like is for those independent hams and independent commercial comm satellite dishes and radio astronomy projects that really care about truth and honesty,
0: yes,
1: to all look at this signal, to look at Mars and tell us if, in fact, this Pathfinder signal is coming from the surface of the planet.
0: And if we confirm that?
1: If we can confirm that, of course I will admit that it's on Mars. The point I'm saying right now at this moment in time is we are trusting that NASA itself is giving us the truth, and demonstrably in the past, they have not.
0: Well, now, that is a fair comment. I mean, there are the past is the past, and it is fair to point to it and, I suppose, have doubts about the present situation. It
1: particularly
0: just
1: when I have engineering data as well as political intelligence. I'm going to get to my new piece of intelligence here, which
0: yeah, please go ahead with that.
1: Raises my suspicions to a higher level.
0: Go ahead.
1: All right, let me start with the engineering. I have looked very carefully, as we all have now in the last few weeks, at the Pathfinder technology. And one of the things I noticed as I was looking at this whole idea of an alternative mission which would land on the 20th, and not on the 4th,
0: yes,
1: was that there was something like 5 times as much mid-course correction fuel being carried by this spacecraft than was going to be used during the nominal mission to
0: right.
1: land on the 4th.
0: Not a trivial matter. 5 times the amount of fuel, that's a big weight problem because it's supposed to be faster, cheaper, and blah, blah, blah. So,
1: well, it's even more serious because it's like you pack a suitcase for a vacation and the airline says you absolutely flatly can only have so many pounds.
0: Right.
1: So you then have to decide in that weight limit.
0: Priorities.
1: Priorities. Whether how much to video cameras, how much to tape, how much to underwear, how much to skin block, how much to water if you're going to a desert, that kind of thing. And you take several hundred pounds of something that will be totally useless when you get where you're going and you're going to throw away.
0: Mm-hmm.
1: We are to believe, as of this morning, that a half an hour before entry, that spacecraft, when it disengaged its cruise module, which contained the fuel in those little round bottles, from the entry heat shield, that they threw away something like 200 pounds of hydrazine that they did not need and did not use. Whereas I am contending that technically that hydrazine was used on the 25th for a very long burn, and in fact probably could have technically place the spacecraft on a parallel course to Mars tonight, so it's still in space. It's not on the ground in this scenario, and it's following Mars in a parallel course designed to intercept on the afternoon of the 20th. If we get independent radio astronomy observations, very clearly a signal from a spacecraft sitting on Mars will be very different than a signal from that same spacecraft cruising along about to get to Mars on the 20th. And that is a definitive test. That's my first major problem with the engineering. The second problem is that for the last couple of weeks, I have been trying to follow up on some very remarkable intelligence that came to me from Texas in the last 2 weeks, indicating an alternative control center, a hidden, a stealth control center for this mission located in Dallas, Texas. And there is indication that there is a facility where our information came from that is surrounded by double-edged razor wire and video cameras and security and all that, that is so well guarded that when one of our persons tried to approach, they were turned away by a guard in this industrial complex several hundred feet from the building. Mm-hmm. It is a building set apart from the rest of the complex.
0: And this is where you would postulate they would be doing the photography and feeding the data that would allow the whole thing to be faked.
1: The specifics are very shrouded because obviously the people who are talking to us and sending us faxes are not, you know, representing their names and their associations and all that. They are extremely concerned for their well-being. Now, as you know, last night, in the pre-dawn hours, another NASA person died.
0: Yes,
1: this person in Texas.
0: It's true. There was another murder. Who was it, Richard? What do we know?
1: It was a high-ranking shuttle chief from Houston, involved with the shuttle program. His name is Brewster Shaw.
0: Yes, murdered. Right. Murdered. I think they found him where?
1: Well, they found him in the trunk of his car, which had been run into the lake and was fished out of the bottom of the lake somewhere near Austin, Texas, last night.
0: Yeah, this is true. I can confirm what Richard is saying. As a matter of fact, I sent him the information.
1: Now, this is also an AP.
0: Yep, it's incredible, Richard. How many murders lately?
1: The claim is, of course, that the local police are saying, oh, it was carjackers. Now, my problem with that theory is that all carjackers I know, they take the car. Putting a car into the bottom of a lake tends to depreciate its blue book value significantly, particularly when its owner is found in the trunk.
0: And then I think a tree fell on another important person, a
1: senior
0: Pathfinder
1: program director at NASA headquarters.
0: Yeah.
1: Just as Pathfinder was about to make this burn, in fact, the day after the morning of the Mir crisis and the morning of our program, within 12 hours, this individual, Dr. Ray, Jurgen Ray, was found dead outside his home in Potomac, Maryland, under, shall we say, unusual circumstances, on a road that he never drove, that he was afraid to drive because he claimed it was dangerous and all that. A few days earlier, a computer technician working on Pathfinder in Palo Alto, in Mountain View, just down the street from NASA Ames, his body was found wedged behind a tree, between a tree and a fence. And the claim there is that he was beaten to death by gang members.
0: Mm-hmm.
1: But, of course, gang members don't actually usually function that way.
0: These are uncontestable facts. It is true, and it seems like an awful, awful lot of coincidence.
1: And there's a fourth person, Mary Kay Olson, who was the program manager for Mars Surveyor from NASA headquarters. Young woman, 35 years of age, a few months ago, went to JPL, went to Pasadena, and wound up dead in a hospital of a very strange and anomalous embolism. When you begin to look at the NASA community and the tiny number of people and the statistics of people dying violent deaths, mysterious deaths, all of a sudden, that connected with the anomalous events of the missions themselves, connected to this unusual pattern that we have decoded through the mathematics and the computer and traced all the way back to the beginning of the space program. When I stand back and look at all this, when someone says to me, you have to automatically accept what you're seeing on CNN as reality, I say, without independent confirmation, wait a minute, I'm going to try to get additional independent information.
0: Well, that's a reasonable course. But again, if we get that confirmation, at that point, do you buckle and say, hey, folks, I was wrong?
1: It's not a matter of buckling. It's a matter of independent evidence. It's a matter of evidence. You know, when you say you believe we're on Mars, you know, why do you believe? Because NASA says so? Because the pictures look great?
0: No, I'm willing to settle for independent confirmation as well. But even then, Richard, if you wanted to be conspiracy-minded, you could suggest, well, yeah, NASA sent down a module to be transmitting from that place on Mars, and they went ahead with some other mission. I mean, you can continue to postulate conspiracies until the end of time.
1: Well, you can postulate conspiracies, but there's also the problem of proliferating hypotheses. The thing that has made this analysis work, and work extremely well over the last 15 years, is that we have not endlessly proliferated hypotheses. We have some very specifics on the table, and what is intriguing as heck to me tonight is that that pattern is apparently being violated for some reason.
0: Okay, what I'm saying, though, is if we do, in fact, determine the higher-powered signal coming with the pictures, aside from this new trouble we're hearing about this morning, is coming from a fixed point on Mars, that will be sufficient evidence to convince you, and then you will say, I am wrong.
1: Everyone seems to think it's so important that people be wrong. Of course we can be wrong. The question is, why are we wrong? What I would like to know, if it is eventually proven in the next few days,
0: yes,
1: we will have 16 days from now,
0: you bet,
1: until the 20th. If, in fact, it turns out that this spacecraft is on Mars at where NASA is saying it is,
0: yes,
1: at 19.5,
0: yes,
1: on the 4th, then I want to know why this extraordinary pattern has been violated. And why there are other strange things moving in the dark, connecting, you know, which still connect that pattern to Phoenix, to events that are going on there, including our own seminar, which we're going to, you know, be holding on the 14th. I definitely want to mention that tonight for people who want to come and take a look at what we've assembled in the way of some pretty amazing data on Phoenix.
0: We will do that, Richard. I've been kind of, you know, some people think I've been teasing on Phoenix, but you and I both have information on Phoenix that it would not be responsible at this point to go into, and we're trying as best we can to confirm what we can, but would you please tell the audience that that is so, that we've been sharing this information back and forth, receiving it from different places, including from sources in Phoenix, and at the proper time we'll lay it out.
1: Well, I think you said it. And I think the responsible thing is to continue to do checking. But again, my dear friend, that's another reason why I don't want to leap in a knee-jerk fashion and simply say, okay, I was wrong. Because somehow Phoenix is part of a very disturbing pattern, and I'm trying to figure out the pattern. Let's leave right or wrong aside. I want to find out why we're wrong, if we're wrong. But I don't think we're at that point yet.
0: All right.
1: Too many unanswered questions.
0: All right. All right. We've laid it out. When we come back, Richard Hoagland on the phone with you. So anybody who has a question, I guess now would be the time to come.
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1: Top of the morning, everybody. Great to be here. Richard Hoagland is my guest, and we're going to turn you loose on him in a moment, and anything you want to ask is fair game. Next week, I want to promote a little bit what's coming up. If I can arrange it, and I think I can, Dr. Carl Grossman, Professor Carl Grossman, is going to be here, discussing what he thinks are terrible, terrible dangers associated with the Cassini launch. It is a remarkable story. I know Richard thinks that there is not a great deal of danger associated with it. We will have Dr. Carl Grossman, I think, Monday night. No, that's wrong. It'll probably be Wednesday night, Thursday morning. So let me get this straight. In all likelihood, Wednesday night, Thursday morning. Now, Tuesday night, Wednesday morning, Stan Tenen is coming back. Stan Tenen, who has decoded the Bible and come up with a very distinctly different conclusion than others who have looked at the Bible codes. So, there you have it. I had forgotten. There'll be a repeat Monday night, Tuesday morning of Sean Morton, Sean Morton's program. Then, Tuesday night, Wednesday, it's going to be Stan Tenen. And Wednesday night, Thursday, it's going to be Professor Grossman. It's going to be a very interesting week next week, and we'll be, of course, following Pathfinder as well. In a moment, I think we've got a correction to make, possibly. I'm not sure, but I do believe we have a correction to make. As a matter of fact, let me do that very quickly as a kind of a precursor before I even get into the other things I've got to do. Richard, I'm getting it from several sources that with regard to Shaw, it was not Shaw himself, but it was his son that was killed.
2: Okay.
1: Does that sound right to you?
2: Possibly. You have an AP story there?
1: No, it's not Associated Press. It's several people who have faxed. And I do seem to vaguely recall with regard to Shaw, it may have been his son.
2: Okay. The facts I have said it was Shaw himself.
1: Shaw, right. Okay. Stand by. I believe that I will let that stand as a correction. I think that was Shaw's son. There, nevertheless, everybody will have to admit, there have been anomalous deaths lately associated with NASA that really are very, very difficult to account for. There is no question about that. And even if it was Shaw's son, the string of violent deaths associated with NASA lately have been hard to account for. I think everybody can agree.

0: right, Richard, are you there?
1: Yes, I'm here.
0: Okay.
1: Let me make a couple other points here before we go to questions.
0: All right, go ahead.
1: Comments or whatever.
0: Yes, go ahead.
1: I was watching the late evening press conference from NASA.
0: Yes.
1: And the meteorologist who was talking about the deployment of his meteorology boom.
0: Oh, yes.
1: And the readings. And the comment he made, which has been the echoing refrain of the entire day, was that it was astonishingly close in terms of temperature to the Viking data. And what the other person on the panel, one of the project managers, said was that he had won, he had lost a bet because the pre-entry Hubble data of Mars, you know, looking across space from Earth orbit with Hubble,
0: mm-hmm.
1: taking pictures of Mars,
0: yes.
1: Has shown us now for the last year or so that Mars right now is much colder and drier with much less dust and a clearer atmosphere. And the Hubble people who were taking pictures with Hubble of Mars were claiming that when they landed and turned the camera on, they should see blue skies, dark blue skies, and water ice clouds, white clouds in the sky. And the project guy from Pathfinder said, and I'm really surprised because on these pictures it looks like Viking. Now, here's an interesting problem. If you're preparing a simulation and the only data you have from Mars is Viking data, that's what you're going to have to go with if you're preparing a sim. What I'm intrigued with is that the data from the surface on this mission is looking like Viking, when the Hubble data says it should not look like Viking.
0: All right, 2 points, Richard. One earlier, prior to, I don't know if they, have they actually raised the weather mast?
1: Yes.
0: All right, prior to raising the weather mast, they suggested the outside temperature looked like about 60 degrees below Fahrenheit.
1: Right.
0: What change has there been since they have put up the
1: mast? Well, when they raised it, of course, they're farther from the lander, so they actually said at the time they took that last stream of data, it was about 0 degrees Fahrenheit.
0: Okay.
1: But what they were remarking was this incredible similarity to Viking data.
0: All right, here's something that argues on your side. The following from Wes Thomas. Please ask Richard to comment on the following suspicion.
2: Welcome to Nigh Underground, bringing you Art Bell classics all the way from the high desert. 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And now, Art Bell.

0: Welcome to Nigh Underground, bringing you Art Bell classics all the way from the high desert. 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And now, Art Bell.
1: Art, you have a webcam.
2: Yes.
1: I have sat up now many, many nights and watched those three cameras rotate.
2: Yes.
1: And we see fore shots and aft shots and stern shots.
2: Yep.
1: Okay. How do we know that's you? You tell us it's you.
2: Well, all right.
1: How do we know it's not your brother?
2: Because in the next shot that is taken, I'm going to hold two fingers up in a V sign.
1: Ah, but that's because you're cooperating. Suppose you weren't cooperating. We think we're seeing your studio. We think we're seeing you.
2: But it could all be fake.
1: It could be a slide. All right?
2: Yes.
1: It could be a holographic projection with a camera taking a picture.
2: God,
1: it could be not in Pahrump. It could be anywhere on the planet or off the planet. My point is this, and please, folks, listen carefully. Almost part of this, to me, is an exercise in process, because I want people to really think about how we view and decide on reality anymore. You are looking at what people are claiming is from another planet. You are now at a level of technology where Capricorn 1, remember the great fake movie with Brolin and O.J. Simpson, all those folks?
2: Yes.
1: About the fake mission to Mars?
2: Of course.
1: We are now at the level of technology where that degree of faking is absolutely possible.
2: I agree with that.
1: But the separation between the technically possible and the politically possible are two separate questions. What I'm also saying is that the backdrop to this mission and to the events preceding in this month of July, culminating with something, as I'm projecting on the 20th, pretty astonishing, is such as to raise profound questions in my own mind, and I want people to keep an open mind and continue to ask hard questions.
2: All right, well, that's fair. To the phones, first-time caller line, you're on the air with Richard Hoagland. Hi.
3: Hi there, Art. My name is Jim. I'm calling from Edmonton, Alberta, Canada.
2: Yes, sir.
3: I listened to you on the AM dial, 630 CHED.
2: Yes, C-H-E-D.
3: Right. Sorry to disagree with you, Art. I'm favoring Mr. Hoagland's...
2: Oh, that's fine. That's fine.
3: Richard Hoagland, your knowledge is enviable. I tend to agree with you with regard to NASA possibly today's the day today these days we virtual reality is reality, and it's quite possible that
1: when I look at these pictures and I'm thinking to myself, okay, if I had the budget, how would I go about faking what we're seeing, not only for the American people,
3: right,
1: but more important for the project people,
3: right?
1: And
3: well, with so much disinformation, it's hard to trust any image, really.
1: Well, it's to me, it's scary how easy it would be to create the illusion that what we're seeing is from Mars.
3: I think your idea is plausible and possible.
1: And what I'm
3: and
1: hoping
3: also
1: will
3: like
1: happen
3: to ask
1: tonight,
3: you, Mr. Hoagland.
1: Jim, what I'm
3: the
1: hoping...
3: previous satellites, or however you call them, that were sent to Mars, is it possible that the last one, which apparently disappeared, is it possible that... that whole disappearance was engineered, and it is, in fact, on Mars today?
1: No, it was not designed to be a lander. It was an orbiter. But you raise a really profound point, which is this. The Mars Observer orbiting spacecraft was designed to get us 1 meter color pictures of selected portions of the Mars surface.
2: Right.
1: If that spacecraft had been used to secretly acquire data, which 4 separate engineers in 93 called me and told me it was doing, and it acquired data of this landing site, and they then used that digital data to construct a 3-dimensional shape from shading model of the surface at a far higher resolution than Viking, and then put that data into a 3D computer program with proper supercomputer facilities, totally technically possible. And then we're seeing that 3D model projected behind the lander and rover.
2: Yeah.
1: In other words, what I'm saying is not that this is happening, but that it could happen.

0: God's sake, folks, start asking questions. Don't just accept what John Holloman shows you from CNN.
1: Well, I accept that it could be faked, Richard. I know damn well we have the technology, and it could be faked. I simply don't think it is being faked.
0: On the basis of what evidence, Art?
1: Why did they delay? You're asking me to prove a negative, and
0: I'm asking you, why did they delay updating that mid-course by 36 hours?
1: If you're asking me, right, the fuel question, the mid-course correction, these are reasonable questions, but I think that the evidence in front of us is more compelling than the questions that you have raised, indicating to me that we really are on Mars. I mean, I'm just making that judgment, and I can't sit here and prove a negative to you.
0: Until we get that independent radio telescope confirmation, I mean really independent, not somebody who is, you know, sucking up to the federal tit and whose job and vocation and future contracts are totally dependent on a government, you know, largesse.
1: All right, well, there's plenty of independent people capable of looking at the signal.
0: Actually, there are not. Back in 1993, when Mars Observer disappeared, I tried to do the same thing. I tried to go and get the radio astronomy community, starting with Jodrell Bank, to listen independently.
1: Yeah, but that's a lot harder, Richard, when you've got something moving.
0: No, it isn't.
1: Yes, it is, too.
0: No.
1: We've got a 1.4 gig signal of pretty decent signal strength, assuming, do they have the large transmitter going now? They do, right?
0: Supposedly.
1: Uh-huh. Then that ought to be a pretty hefty signal at 1.4 gigs or wherever it is, somewhere in there.
0: Mm-hmm.
1: And there would be people capable of monitoring that frequency.
0: Well, the previous example I was going to give you was through Peter Davenport, and Peter can attest to the accuracy of this.
1: Okay.
0: We had found an owner of a large antenna farm that was involved with commercial satellite transmissions and communication.
1: Right.
0: That was interested in making available technical time for us to listen to Mars Observer to find out if it was still out there. And in 24 hours between the time that Davenport had the conversation, this guy had a conversation with some federal people and suddenly got very uninterested in helping me prove that Mars Observer was still alive and well out there. That's the kind of pressure that was brought to bear and could be brought to bear.
1: Okay. Richard, remember when we had the debate, a very gentlemanly debate with Edgar Mitchell?
0: Sure.
1: Do you believe we went to the moon, Richard?
0: Of course I believe we went to the moon. I have
1: you
0: the
1: do.
0: Pictures to prove it.
1: There's a lot of people out there, including at one point Wayne Green, who thinks that NASA mooned everybody and that we didn't go.
0: I know. Wayne and I have had an interesting disagreement on this.
1: And so this time Wayne's saying, yeah, it's on Mars, and you're saying, maybe it isn't.
0: Well, but the difference is that the photographic evidence we have from the moon is of a much more primitive and, in a weird way, convincing nature. The technology during the Apollo missions was such that you could not have faked on this archived data, including the stuff that Ken Johnson put away, the level of structures and consistency of evidence of artifacts that we have now been analyzing for the last 5 years. In the digital world, in the virtual reality world that we inhabit tonight, given enough black money, not only can you fake Mars, but you can fake the signals coming from landlines to these JPL people, so they think they're looking at Mars.
1: I absolutely agree with you on that point.
0: And that's the horrifying thought.
1: The horrifying thought.
0: Against the backdrop of the politics of the last 35 to 40 years.
1: All right. I promise the audience. East of the Rockies, you're on the air with Richard Hoagland. Hello.
2: Thank you, Art. Hard time getting on. You got the best program going.
1: Thank you. Where are you?
2: Frank in New Orleans.
1: All right.
2: I have a two-part question. Number one, why would NASA go to the trouble to fake a landing on Mars and take the chance that they'd be found out by Richard Hoagland and others? And the second question is, they always talk about the pyramids at Giza and the ones on Mars and different places.
1: Yes.
2: But nothing is ever said about the huge pyramids in China or the pyramid that they located during World War II when the Allies were flying supply missions into Burma over the hump.
1: All right. Well, I think we'll pass on the second question and address the first and try to keep it short if possible because it winds into a very long explanation. The question basically is why fake it?
0: Well, this is part of the 5 hours that we've held 2 weeks ago.
1: I know. I'm afraid to even ask, but I'll try.
0: Well, it's part of a larger pattern. It's part of a larger disinformation by a core group in the agency, if our evidence is to be believed, to consistently keep the human race from knowing that it is not alone, that there are other structures built by potentially, perhaps even relatives now, that we have a different history than we have thought heretofore. In other words, this is not just something that we made up yesterday morning.
1: Yeah.
0: If this is going on, it's part of a much bigger problem, and it is kind of analogous to Roswell. Remember when you asked Jamie Chanderay why Roswell? And he said, well, it's not Roswell. It's all the other stuff they've been covering up ever since Roswell.
1: Sure.
0: But if they admit that Roswell was real, all the rest will fall out of the closet.
1: Everything else unwinds.
0: And so you're looking at a spider web of deception where they've gotten in deeper and deeper and deeper and deeper, and now it's literally the point of no return. They can't go back. Those that have been fooling us cannot become honest because they simply have passed the point of no return.
1: All right. Wild Card Line, you're on the air with Richard Hoagland. Hi.
3: Yes, hi. I agree with you, Richard Hoagland, 100%. For this reason, I don't think you're really paying as much attention as you should to the deaths. Now, it seems that happened in England, that they had a real weird stretch of murders of physicists in their science project.
0: Back in the 1980s.
3: Right.
1: Yep.
3: And these deaths, if you stop and think about it, why would they happen unless they were going to cover up something? And I think that just as this Major Danes can stand right there in front of you and lie, and the majority of people believe him, let's face it.
1: Well, ma'am,
3: I think the same thing can be done.
1: What did Major Danes lie about?
3: I might have the wrong name. The man that...
1: Well, it's a damn important distinction you start calling somebody a liar.
3: Pardon me?
1: I said it's a damn important distinction when you start calling somebody a liar.
3: I think that I mean the man that said that major that said all that stuff about the NASA thing the guy.
1: Are you talking about the Air Force? Are you talking about the Air Force press conference? Oh my God!
0: He means Colonel Haynes.
3: I'm talking about
1: Colonel Haynes.
3: All right, I'm talking about the government.
0: Art, please be a little gentle here. People don't pay careful attention.
1: Yeah, well, they've got to pay. Look, the devil's in the details, and I'm not going to let somebody. I am not going to let somebody be called a liar who is not a liar.
0: But we figured it out. We solved it.
1: Yes, we've solved it.
3: I think you know who I mean. When they can stand in front of you and lie, bold-faced, many, many people of the government, I wouldn't find this a reason except for wishful thinking to believe them now. I think that they are more inclined to lie to us than they are to tell us the truth. Therefore, with all these deaths happening also, I'm more inclined to believe that this is more or less some kind of political, highly political motive. And this show, Art Bell and Richard Hoagland, you guys have got everybody talking.
1: All right.
3: And
1: Thank you, ma'am. Hold on. We've got a break. Richard, hold on.
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1: Good morning. Richard Hoagland is here, and we'll get back to him and our caller in a moment.
0: Now, we take you back to the night of July 4th, 1997, on Art Bell, Somewhere in Time.

0: right, confirming a correction, UPI, Austin, Texas. Two found dead in a trunk in a lake. The victims, 25-year-old Juan Cotera and 20-year-old Brandon Shaw, pulled out of a lake on Wednesday. So, again, confirming that correction from United Press International. Nevertheless, a string of deaths with regard to NASA that is reasonably suspicious. There's no question about it. And the lady also brought up the string of deaths of scientists in Great Britain. No question about that. Richard and ma'am, you're both back on the air again.
1: Okay. As I was saying, I think that you don't realize the impact that your show has had. And I know you don't want to say it because it sounds, you know, probably egotistical, but you have impacted TV shows, copycat shows on the radio, and I think that you have it more in mind. Well, I've seen magazines even. You know, they're touching on the flying saucer thing, all of this. And I think that the Oates tapes where those two men were saying things that sounded like we've already been there.
0: Yes.
1: What we're seeing, I think, is what Richard is saying, more a political show than anything else. Because so many people listen to your show, Art, that they had to do something because they're totally coming off. They're coming off totally unbelievable.
0: All right, let me run with that for a second, Richard. She's right about one thing. I understand my show has had an impact. You know, it's grown and it's big, and a lot of people listen. Consider the possibility, Richard, that what you've been saying, what you've been pounding on. Might have caused them to decide, let's land on July 4th. Has that occurred to you?
2: Well, I'm not that egotistical, and I would not really imagine that we could affect, as we said on the other show, remember you asked me that?
0: Yes, I did.
2: I think that in terms of forecasting, we would change the curve.
0: Yes.
2: No, because what we're seeing is much too carefully planned to have been only created in the last 2 weeks. However, this is something that's interesting because the other night on ABC, apparently there was a hit piece on us specifically.
0: Really? There are so many of them lately, I don't even know about half of them.
2: Well, a couple of people faxed me. As you know, I have moved. I'm in transition, so I'm not even where I can see, you know, network television. At least I wasn't the other day.
0: You won't be harmed by it.
2: Okay. Apparently Jennings, you know, they did a piece on the face on Mars, and they specifically took excerpts from our NASA briefing at NASA Lewis, and they used some of my comments in an effort to dismiss the whole subject as of credence and credibility, et cetera, et cetera. That would suggest that somebody thinks that this investigation is a threat to something.
0: Well, we're touching a lot of nerves. There's no question about that.
2: I simply want people to continue to follow the evidence and don't believe Daddy NASA just because they say they're doing something. Now, I have another question. Did you notice an anomaly about this afternoon's congratulations? A stunning anomaly.
0: When they were all grabbing each other and
2: No. We had Dan Golden and Ed Stone and the project manager.
0: Well, the anomaly was they were on the phone waiting for the vice president, and they had to keep waiting and waiting and waiting.
2: Waiting for the vice president.
0: Vice president, and
2: why wasn't the president on the line? Why was there an issued statement?
0: Well, because the vice president is the president's space guy.
2: No, wrong.
0: Technology.
2: When I was at JPL 20 years ago for Viking, Jimmy Carter, President of the United States, got on the phone.
0: I remember.
2: Ed Beggs.
0: Yep.
2: And personally congratulated him.
0: Reagan did it many times.
2: Yep.
0: I know.
2: And Clinton has gotten on the phone to astronauts and shuttle guys and all that.
0: Yes.
2: But in this case, what was stunning to me is politically, Bill Clinton has kept himself personally above the fray on this. And the only voice congratulating the people at JPL on record is Al Gore.
0: Yeah,
2: now, what I'm going to do is, since we recorded everything, I'm going to send the tapes to David Oates of that entire, you know, panoply. And I would like to know what those gentlemen really are thinking, including Dan Golden and Wes Huntress and Al Gore. Not the project people, the people who honestly believe they're looking at stunning data from Mars. But the people who in the press conference came off, I mean, Wes Huntress actually had to read his statement. This is the guy who's the head of space science for all of NASA.
0: Mm.
2: He's just pulled off a stunning coup, and his emotions are limited to reading a prepared statement from a piece of paper on the desk in front of him.
0: Well, the whole thing was very...
2: staged.
0: Stilted and
2: staged. Yeah, use the word, staged.
0: Yeah.
2: So let's find out from David what they're really thinking.
0: But, I mean, there is, of course, a political, gigantic political aspect to all this. I saw, I think it was it Golden or his boss on CNN said, I got to go, the vice president's waiting for me.
2: That was Golden.
0: Yeah, that was that Golden.
2: Yeah.
0: So the vice president, it seems to me, was already there. And wasn't he physically?
2: No, he was on the phone. Remember, they were going to the auditorium to Von Karman to wait for the phone call.
0: No, I know, but I mean, the vice president had to have been in the area because
2: No. He was
0: Golden was going to go talk to him on the phone. Okay,
2: from Washington.
0: All right, I see. All right, west of the Rockies, you're on the air with Richard Hoagland. Hi.
3: Hi, I got a question for Richard.
0: Yes.
3: I wanted to know if he thinks that the United States and NASA isn't good enough to land on Mars.
2: What do you mean isn't good enough?
0: Technically competent,
3: you
0: mean?
3: You don't think we're competent enough to do that?
0: All right, that is a fair question. Are we competent enough to land on Mars?
2: Well, we've done it. We did it in Viking. We did it twice.
0: So,
2: 20 years ago.
0: Technically, there's no question about their ability to do it. Is that right?
2: Not from my point of view, of course not.
0: Okay, straight answer. First time caller line, you're on the air with Richard Hoagland. Hi.
4: Yes, good evening, Art. Good evening, Richard.
2: Good evening.
4: Just wanted to make a comment and want you, both of you, to think about this. And, Richard, good idea on the reversals, by the way. Remind yourselves of the reversals of the NASA people and Haynes. Richard, what you said about Egypt, Phoenix, and Cydonia Tai, and Larry Hunter and that ceremony, which he did not go into when you were talking about it, that ceremony is a key, gentlemen. Good evening.
0: All right. Well, I guess that's all I wanted to say.
2: Okay.
0: Wild card line, you're on the air with Richard Hoagland. Hi.
5: Hi. I'd like to agree with Richard very much. Part of me wanted to believe that this was going on, but the whole thing just seemed too slick.
2: You know, having lived through these and having lived through the extraordinary ups, I really, and I'm trying to communicate this, I have been so torn today because part of me resonated to the way it used to be when we were all much younger and more naive, and the other part said to me, wait a minute, it's just too damn,
5: exactly.
2: I like your word.
0: So okay, I understand that line of thinking, but we've had plenty of things that have gone really wrong. Why is it not a reasonable expectation that occasionally things go really right?
2: Well, it gets back to the probabilities. All right. Now, look at what is going wrong now. If that rover is not deployed or deployable,
0: yeah,
2: it is a fundamental, how should I put this delicately? It's a fundamental piece of evidence in favor of that this is not what it's cracked up to be.
0: In other words, then we will get photographs from a fixed location.
2: You got it. No stereo and no digital faking revealed.
0: Yep. Well, they think they're going to be able to correct it, but they
2: Let's
0: do.
2: Let's watch it carefully.
0: Well, so we shall. East of the Rockies, you're on the air with Richard Hoagland. Hello.
6: Yes, hello. I have two questions for Richard Hoagland.
0: All right.
6: Yes, Richard. Hi. I'm calling from West Hartford, Connecticut. I admire you greatly. I've talked to you in the past. I think you're fantastic. Question number one. Could it be possible that the extra fuel on the main bus of the spacecraft was there because there might be a second lander, which could be and then sent around Mars and landed on the 20th?
0: Oh, that's a good one.
2: No, that's a very good idea, and we can effectively rule it out because of the payload fraction of the third stage of the Delta. All right, but it's a good idea.
0: No, I don't understand what you just said.
2: Well, in other words, we know what the payload capacity of the Delta is, all right? And we know what the total payload weight was.
0: Okay.
2: And we couldn't divide that weight into two landers.
0: I see. All right.
6: One all right, second question then. And the point is, the two important points to me seems to be, A, why was that 36-hour delay in relating that course correction? And B, why was there so much fuel in the first place?
0: Well, that was three questions then altogether. We've already asked the question about why so much fuel in the first place, and there is not a good answer right now to that. Right, Richard?
2: That's right. I mean, no engineer in their right mind overspecs by 5 to 1,
0: mm-hmm,
2: on something they can never use.
0: All right. Wildcard line, you're on the air with Richard Hoagland. Hello.
7: Yeah, let me turn my radio down.
0: By all means, turn it off.
7: Art, I'm real pleased to be able to talk to Richard and you. Very interested. I've been watching the Mariner, the Pathfinder, all day. I'm sitting here watching NASA Select right now.
0: Right.
7: Basically... he has some interesting ideas. One of the confounding thing on the so-called STS-94, which should be 84. Maybe.
0: No, that's really not true. We can explain that. Richard, can you explain that, why it's 94? There is a reason.
2: Yeah, it has to do with these numbers are assigned to payloads long before flight time, and they would switch and mix and match, and so the numbers have gotten totally out of sync.
7: Yeah, well, this is a replay of the 83 mission that
2: That's
7: came
2: right.
7: down early.
2: That's right.
7: So is that payload? That,
2: with the so-called fire starter payload, yes.
7: Yeah, so that's what they're doing right now. So they just gave it a number out of the order ahead of the shuttle program?
0: Yeah, it's a makeup mission.
7: Yeah, okay. All right. Well, I was really curious about that. The other thing is, are you familiar with the thing about Wake Island?
0: Huh?
2: Wake Island.
7: This spring they had a thing in our local TV, a clip that says Wake Island is now open for tourists for the first time in 50 years. It's been a sequestered national defense site.
2: I would take lead-lined undershorts.
7: Pardon? Well, they said it had the same parameters as you have at Groom Lake. No overflights, shoot-down orders. Ships are warned off 200 miles perimeter.
0: So you're suggesting there were secret things going on Wake Island, and now it's opening up. He could have been right about that. I really don't know what the status of Wake has been. I know it's been a stop-off point for a lot of people.
2: During the war it was.
0: Yeah. West of the Rockies, you're on the air with Richard Hoagland. Hello.
8: Hi, it's Byron in Long Beach, California. Whatever became of that dust storm that was a few days, threatening to secure the landing site.
0: Oh, it's a very good question,
8: all
0: Richard.
8: All of a sudden, they just forgot about it.
0: Yeah, not only that, but the photographs we've seen so far seem to show a very still, uncluttered, unfettered atmosphere. You know, it's hard to tell whether wind's blowing or not. But
2: well, no, the project guy tonight said that the opacity is about 0.5, meaning only half the sunlight is getting through the atmosphere to the
0: uh-huh.
2: surface. And that is impacting the solar cells, they claimed. But again, he was contrasting this against the pre-Hubble landing site photos that showed the landing site was clear. And, in fact, the data looked like Viking data transposed to the Pathfinder landing site.
0: Gotcha. All right. East of the Rockies, you're on the air with Richard C. Hoagland. Hi.
9: Yeah, I just wanted to know, why didn't NASA just come out on the 20th or say that they were going to land on the 20th instead of saying, okay, going to be on July 4th and you know, do
0: well,
9: all this.
0: Well, the answer to that is a long, drawn-out one that we have covered extensively in five-hour programs. The answer is, and I can give it, saving a lot of trouble here, that there are things that they want to look at in the Cydonia region that they don't want us to look at. Put simply, things that would indicate that we are not alone, or that at one time we were not alone, however you want to look at it. First time caller line, you're on the air with Richard Hoagland.
10: Hi, Art. This is Chad out of Dallas, Texas.
0: Hi.
10: I just wanted to make a comment based upon something that Richard mentioned a little while ago. He was talking about some intelligence that he had about some secret base activity going on in Dallas.
0: Right down there where you are, yes.
10: Yeah, well, I live just to the east of Dallas in a place called Deep Ellum, and I have to take 30 into 75 every day. There's a building that's just on the east side of Dallas that just in the last week suddenly has a massive array of satellite dish antennas suddenly installed there. It was something we just noticed today. Actually, I haven't driven there in the last couple of days, and like I said, I take this route all the time. One of the reasons why I kind of looked that direction, well, it's the skyline of Dallas, for one thing, but there's a lottery billboard that tells you how much lottery is for in Texas and everything. And the building is just right to the southeast of the Trammell Crow building. And it's not a very conspicuous building, but it is now. There's at least 30 very large, identical antenna, a dish antenna up there that are manila colored. And they all face to kind of the southeast, which if you're in Dallas and with the hell bop and everything that happened the last couple of months, I have a tendency to just kind of look up and, you know, check out the stars and everything. And, you know, Mars was pretty spectacular about a month ago. And it tracks kind of to the southeast of Dallas. So that might be something that can lend some credence to.
2: Can you get us some video?
10: Yeah, sure.
0: Yeah, in other words, go. And better yet, take some 35mm photography and some video and get it to us.
10: Sure, if you just tell me where to mail it to.
2: Send it to Art.
0: Send it to me.
10: Is it on the web page that I have here? Your address?
0: Look, do you have a pencil?
10: Yes, somewhere around here, sure.
0: Well, if it's going to be difficult, do you have a computer?
10: Uh-huh.
0: Okay, my email address is artbell@aol.com,
10: uh-huh.
0: Or you send me email through the website.
10: Okay.
0: All right? Either way, that would be very helpful, very interesting.
2: This is corroborating our other information.
0: Wild Card Line, you're on the air with Richard Hoagland.
11: Yes, I have a comment, then a question for Richard.
0: All right, speak up good and loud.
11: Okay, the comment is, it seems to me that this was a conspiracy. Someone asked why NASA would stage a conspiracy. Seems to me it should be a good way to channel an awful lot of money into some sort of black project. And the question for Richard is, there's a photograph of one of the astronauts' footprint in on the moon. I was wondering how the footprint could be made with lack of any sort of moisture.
0: All right, well, Richard, that's a simple one.
2: There's a phenomenon called vacuum cohesion, where without gases in an atmosphere, if you have particles tiny enough, fine enough, like confectioner's sugar,
0: sure.
2: If you impress a boot print or a handprint in that matrix without an air, without an atmosphere, the particles will cohere. They'll stick to each other without water, and they will leave the impression. And that's what happened on the moon.
0: You displace sand. It moves to the side, and without anything to pull it back down.
2: Well, it's much finer than sand. It's really fine, fine, fine talcum powder level material.
0: All right. Richard, we're about out of time. Everybody's going to be watching to see what happens. You declare yourself to be in sort of a push-pull.
2: I want more data. I want radio astronomers. I want grad students sitting in the middle of the night, you know, doing like they do in these movies where they hear these SETI signals. I want hams. I want anybody who has a decent antenna that can tune in on this frequency to tell us if this thing is in space traveling with Mars or it's down on the surface. And the Doppler shift should definitively tell us. Number two, I want people to show up on the 14th in Phoenix. You know, we're having a large event. We're going to reveal a lot of interesting new material on the genesis of Phoenix, the derivations.
0: You got a phone number or anything?
2: Information number is 602-944-2434. That's 602-944-2434.
0: Okay.
2: And the last 2 hours will be transmitted on Art Bell.
0: Right, and we've got to get together, by the way, on technical arrangements for that. They're going to have to occur pretty much on that end, Richard.
2: Yep. Well, Keith and I were in touch today, so, you know, Scotty Rowland is on the job.
0: All right. Well, as always, even though we disagree on this one, Richard...
2: Isn't that what friends are for, Art?
0: That's right, and I'm glad you came on. I think it was...
2: Oh, one more thing.
0: Yes?
2: If anybody radio astronomer type wants to reach me, the fax number here is 505-899-9461.
0: Give it again.
2: I'm sorry, 899-9641.
0: Wait a minute. Area code what?
2: 505.
0: 505. And then the number, please?
2: 899.
0: 899.
2: 9641.
0: 9641. All right, Richard, thank you. I'm sure there'll be more to talk about next week. And I'm sure you'll be happy to know Stan Tannen's coming back.
2: I'm delighted.
0: All right. Take care, Richard.
2: You too, and stay tuned.
0: Yeah, stay tuned. No kidding, folks. Well, that's it. What a week it has been. Don't forget, Colonel Corso coming this Sunday on Dreamland, and a big week next week. I'm Art Bell. Good night.

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0: 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Tonight featuring Coast to Coast AM from January 5th, 2000.
1: From the high desert in the great American Southwest, I bid you all good evening and or good morning, wherever you may be, across this great land of ours, stretching from the Tahitian and Hawaiian Islands in the west, commercially, to the Caribbean and the U.S. Virgin Islands in the east, South America in the west, the pole in the north, and worldwide on the internet. And yes, we are back on streaming audio, and I think you're going to really like it. It is an improvement. There is no question about it. More of the great gods of bandwidth have granted us more. So the audio should sound a little bit better. Check it out if you wish with your computer. Sorry. Just before I opened the microphone, I took a big gulp of coffee, and it went down the wrong way. I was barely able to do the open. I'm sure you've had that happen. I don't know what going down the wrong way means. I don't think it goes into your lungs exactly, so I'm not even sure what going down the wrong way means, but you know what I mean. All right, in the second hour, we're going to have Wayne Green here, editor of 73 Magazine. It's a ham radio magazine, and we are going to discuss some changes in ham radio, which is not an exactly a gigantically wide appeal item, I understand, so we'll keep that part of it short and then move on to other things. But there are some pretty big headlines in the world of ham radio, and I've got a lot of questions for Wayne. All right, so what's going on? A lot. The Associated Press has named Rams quarterback Kurt Warner as most valuable player in the whole NFL. Now, I wonder if they made that decision before the Eagles game. There's no way to know. But, I mean, you've got to give it to them. The Rams story, and certainly Kurt Warner's story, is amazing. Man, they have really, really, they picked up the NFL and just shook the hell out of it. I mean, just coaches and staffs gone left and right. You either win or you're dead meat. And there's a lot of dead meat in the NFL, I'll tell you. They really have been cleaning house. Holy moly. The little boy from Cuba has to go back to Cuba. The U.S. government has decided they are going to send him back. I guess what they did was an interview with the natural father and determined that it was the proper thing to do. And a lot of people are very unhappy about that. In Miami, there are big demonstrations. And I'll tell you what, the Cuban vote is going out the window. But the Democrats, I think that's what the net effect is. I'm not so sure they're making the wrong decision. I sure don't want to see him go back to Cuba. But he is the natural father. Now, if there was something wrong and something drastically wrong with him, then I guess there would be a case not to send him back. But otherwise, he is the natural father. Tough and hard decision, but probably the right one. It's going to cost him a lot of votes, I'll tell you that. A lot of votes. In 1999, more people than ever before, we actually set a record for people buying new cars. Did you get yours? 16.9 million new passenger cars, pickups, minivans, SUVs, and so forth and so on. So, car companies are doing okay. As forecast last night on the show, Senator Kennedy has endorsed Gore. Usually Kennedy waits until he sees who wins, not this time. The Clintons, plural, for now, Hillary and the president have unpacked and spent their first night, maybe their only night, in their new $1.7 million home in New York. The president, of course, is going to have to go back to Washington while Hillary resides. She's going to run, of course. Now, somebody sent me a really funny little fax last night from one of my affiliates saying, "Hey, Art, have you heard about the new OSHA work rules no smoking at home for people who work at home. They actually were going to make the same rules for people who have an office at home as for the workplace. And so they were going to just they were going to come right into your home and enforce whatever OSHA idiocy exists now. It's not all idiocy. I mean, some of it is safety regulation that's good, but in my estimation, OSHA has been known to go out a little far on the limb time to time, and I don't want them in my home. I don't know about you. The latest carnage in the NFL, by the way, Mike Ditka canned by the New Orleans Saints. Mike Ditka, the legend. The only thing I would have to say here is that I know it's the top guy who is always responsible. Bad season, coach goes. But it seems to me there does seem to be a need for more accountability, you know, like on the field, the players, that kind of thing. It's not always the coach. Ditka is one tough mother, I'll tell you. And I just think sacking the coaches, just a peremptory sack when there's a bad season, is not necessarily the right thing. Sometimes, I'm sure it is, but I think they're a little quick on the gun in canning the coaches when they have a bad season. All right, the weather. The two storms, which I told you about, that devastated France last week, you will be astounded to learn, destroyed upwards of 300 million trees. That's 300 million trees, and that's from the National Forestry Office in France. It is, according to the technical director there, quote, a catastrophe without precedent, end quote. Across the country, vast swaths of woodland have been smashed or uprooted, from the orchards of Normandy to the great parks of Paris to the vast plantations in the northeast. 300 million trees knocked down. I told you those were terrible, unprecedented storms that really the meteorologists don't understand. They don't understand it yet. Here's a kind of an interesting email. Comes from Gary in St. Louis, MVP country. Hi, Art. On tonight's local news here in St. Louis, they showed a 10 to 15 second clip of a huge hailstorm which was south of the equator in either Peru or Colombia, South America. The hail looked to be, get this, 4 to 6 inches deep, and firefighters there were having to hose down the hail in an attempt to melt it. It was commented here that they were in the middle of summer and that they ended up with ice on the ground. The ice looked more like snow, but it was very deep and covered everything. Everything. We're now, I'm getting reports of massive flooding in Brazil, similar to that which occurred in Venezuela. So far in Brazil, reports of 40,000 homeless. Can you any longer doubt, I don't think so, that the weather is changing? Ooh, by the way. As you know, shameless book plug time, but not so shameless really. As you know, Whitley Strieber and myself have a new book out called The Coming Global Superstorm, and it got a big review in the New York Post today. Was really nice. Really nice. By Liz Smith. You probably know Liz Smith because I think she's syndicated all over the country, but we pulled this out of the New York Post. You can read it up online if you want to. I'll read you a little bit of it anyway. A 1999, says Liz Smith, was the most violent year in the modern history of weather. But so was 1998, 1997, and so was 1996. Anybody who glances at a weather report from time to time can see something extraordinary is happening. So write Art Bell and Whitley Strieber in their new pocketbooks offering, The Coming Global Superstorm, which arrived to give me something new to fret over at the very moment. I was just sighing in relief over no Y2K or terrorist havoc. She goes on, forget Stephen King. Bell and Strieber have written the scariest tome ever, and they insist convincingly that it is not fiction. It's something that could happen and probably is happening. Well, it is in part fiction, of course. But, yes, Liz is correct. It may well, sadly, not be science fiction and is, in fact, happening now. The weather is going bad, she goes on, because of a change in ocean currents, temperature and flow, and this will soon release meteorological energy from global warming. Now, she goes on and on and on. It's all very positive. I'm not going to read it all to you, but you're welcome to go up to my website and read for yourself. We've got a link to the New York Post. That was in, let me see. They have a date. I think it was yesterday's post. No, I don't see a date here. It was yesterday's post, I think. Maybe today's. Now, the environment is indeed high on the platforms of several candidates for U.S. president. But their view on the thing, on these issues of global warming, vary widely. The Democrats, Bill Bradley and Gore, agree climate change is a major concern. Gore allows that, quote, there is overwhelming scientific consensus that human activity is contributing to global warming, which can lead to serious public health consequences and extreme weather, end quote. Bradley says it's a very serious problem that we need to confront without any further delay. The Republicans are a bit more skeptical about global warming. George W. Bush, believing global warming exists, but says both the causes and impact of this slight, he says, warming are uncertain. Senator McCain from Arizona, who recently posted a narrow lead over Bush in the polls, acknowledges that a growing number of scientists believe that global climate change is a real phenomenon, but adds the issue must be viewed as a scientific question, not a political question. Oh, I don't know about that. Steve Forbes, I've interviewed Steve, the multimillionaire businessman from New Jersey, dismisses entirely the global warming issue and says, quote, the catastrophic claims about global warming are deeply flawed, end quote. Huh. And that it gets even more radical as you get to Alan Keyes. Well, I'm very torn on the causes of global warming. I think there is entirely a possibility that man's hand is putting an extra bit of weight on the change that's occurring anyway. I believe that. So I think it's a little bit of both, but the fact of the matter is too many politicians are in denial about it, and what it's going to have either catastrophic results for all of us, the world, I mean, not just the U.S., or it's going to certainly leave a large print very shortly here in our lifetimes. It's doing that right now. It should be a pretty wild year weather-wise. Anyway, listen, I wanted to promo the fact that I'm going to be in New York. You can find The Coming Global Superstorm on the web at Amazon.com, where they give you about a 30% discount. 30% on the web. It's amazing. And or, I'm going to New York. Whitley Strieber and myself will be in New York City the week of the 10th, actually Tuesday the 11th. You're not going to want to miss this. We'll be on the Today Show. You know, the Today Show on NBC. And then Wednesday, January 12th, in person, one time only, we'll be signing books at Barnes & Noble. This is the only book signing that is ever going to occur for this book. The only one. So it will be, in many ways, very historic, and the only opportunity to get signed editions of the book by Whitley Strieber and myself. When? Well, that's at 12:30 in the afternoon, about lunchtime for you, maybe. It's going to be at Barnes & Noble, Rockefeller Center, the big one in Rockefeller Center. And again, I reiterate, it's going to be the only book signing we're going to do, one-time event. And after that, well, let's put it this way. The book that you have with both signatures is going to be a rare item indeed, because we'll never be together again publicly to do that. So there you have it. Don't miss it, or you've missed it. I would advise you to get there early. I'll see what a lot of other stuff. Headless humans, headless humans. I've got something on headless humans that's hard to believe in a moment. Jonathan in Phoenix sent me a brief fax and something from the New York Times. And I know it seems impossible, but Jonathan says, some of the older Indians down in Baja California, that's close to us, folks, claim that a headless race of humans live on an isolated island off the western coast of the aforementioned peninsula. Indeed, from the New York Times, ever since the Spaniards overran Mexico and California, Lower California has been a place of wonderment and mystery. Tiburon Island and Guadalupe Island and and the Gulf of Lower California have had more strange tales woven into their human and animal inhabitants than any other part of the Pacific coast. It was in Lower California that the Spaniards asserted that they had, in fact, found men whose heads do grow beneath their shoulders. That's heads beneath their shoulders. How could that possibly be? How could that possibly be, I ask? But yes, that's what they say here. Wondrous monsters, they go on, of these six- and eight-legged variety, and fish with trunks like unto elephants. So they're really serious about this. Headless humans. Not exactly headless, but heads that grow beneath the shoulders. It's almost impossible to contemplate, but that, folks, was from the New York Times. We'll be right back. If you stay where you are, the same spot on your radio dot.
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1: Boy, you got to admit, they really do belt this out. I don't know why I'm so hooked on it. It happens to me, and I've got to keep listening until I can unhook myself. No telling how long that's going to be. Anyway, listen. The event that did not occur, Y2K, is now beginning to have trickling events coming in and a lot of businesses. You know what I've noticed, and I'm...
2: 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And now... 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
1: Asking people to prepare. I said that an awful lot of it is yet to unfold. That may be. But certainly we made it through the scary part. I was scared of, you know, midnight, and that didn't happen. Yay. Did not happen. Well, all right, let's see what else. I think I've got something else here. Actually, I do. This is not from me. It is from Mike. And that's all he doesn't give us his, well, he does give his last name. I'm not going to give it. He says, Kentucky's worst air disaster occurred today when a small two-seat Cessna 152 crashed into a cemetery early this afternoon in central Kentucky. Local search and rescue workers have recovered thus far 726 bodies, and officials expect the number to climb as the digging continues into the night. So, headless humans. Now, in the NFL, they have almost neckless humans. You know, when they give the lineup at the beginning of a game, if you're a fan, they show the players, right? And some of them, I swear, it's like they don't have necks. It's like their head is directly connected to their body. And what little neck there is as thick as the head itself. It's amazing. I don't know how they do that. They're gigantic. But what if the NFL could get headless humans? Think of it. No more headbutting. No more helmets. Just bodies. Coming at you, bodies. And they wouldn't even make any nasty cracks on the field before they hit you. They just hit you. Headless human thing is real, anyway. All right, here we go. East of the Rockies, you're on the air. Hello.
2: Hello.
1: Hello.
2: Hello.
1: Hello.
2: Art Bell?
1: What do you think?
2: Suppose we've been for a long time.
1: Are you on some kind of speakerphone?
2: Just saying, hold on one second.
1: Get off that thing.
2: Hello.
1: Yes, now you sound human.
2: I sound human?
1: No.
2: I wouldn't.
1: Well, almost.
2: Art.
1: You going to be all right there?
2: Hold on. Phone's a little bit up. I was wondering...
1: Quit doing that. What are you doing?
2: The phone. Hold on a second. Did you hear about May 5th?
1: You need a phone. You mean May 5th, 2001, the planets are going to align, right?
2: Yes.
1: Yes, I know about that.
2: Do you think it's going to affect the gravity?
1: Huh?
2: Do you think it's going to affect the gravity here on Earth?
1: Do I think what?
2: Do you think it's going to affect the gravity here on Earth?
1: Oh, is it going to affect gravity here on Earth is the question. I'm bailing out of that one. I don't know what's going on with that guy's phone, but bad news. Do I think it will affect the gravity on Earth? No. I don't. There are people who think that the alignment of planets will produce some sort of resonance that will do something. But who knows? I mean, the gravity, no, I wouldn't think that specifically. I know what it is. There are some with the theory that... the motion of planets about the sun produces a certain something or another, and when the planets all line up, there is this additional effect of motion. No, the gravity of the various planets with distance is so little that there should not be an effect. West of the Rockies, you're on the air. Hello.
3: Hi, Art. How are you?
1: Okay.
3: Happy new millennium.
1: Yeah, it is a new millennium, huh? Do you feel different?
3: I feel a little relieved. I wasn't buying into the whole Gary North gloom and doom end of the world scenario. But,
1: yeah, it didn't end.
3: Pardon me?
1: It didn't end. Actually, he never said it was the world.
3: Well, he was getting a little hot and heavy for me.
1: He indeed was. He said, what always worried me more than anything else was the hundreds of thousands of embedded chips.
3: Yeah.
1: I never could figure out a way around that one.
3: Yeah, I

0: This is the Zappa fan from San Diego.
1: Yes.
0: I had a few things I wanted to throw out.
1: Okay.
0: First of all, I just found out 2 weeks after the fact that you had my hero, George Carlin, on your show on my birthday.
1: Of course,
0: I wasn't listening.
1: I had George on for 2 hours, and you
0: missed it. On the 10th of November, I believe.
1: It was absolutely cool.
0: I'm going to have to get that.
1: Yep.
0: I'm
1: going
0: to have to get that on tape. Now, I wanted to just throw two unofficial predictions out since I didn't get on prediction night.
1: Well, you're right. They're unofficial. I can't record.
0: They are unofficial, I can probably even, I can already designate them as a bong and a ding. Number one.
1: Oh, really?
0: I think so. I think I can pretty much, I can score them myself.
1: Wow.
0: Number one, Gary North will now have to get a real job. Possibly something in the service or hospitality industries. Let him work for a living like the rest of us.
1: Okay.
0: Bong. Number two.
1: Oh, you're going to bong that one.
0: I think I'm going to bong that one.
1: All right, number two.
0: Number two. Not a single member of the Bush family will spend any time in a penitentiary this year. Ding, ding, ding, ding, ding, unfortunately. And this leads me to my closing. Have you heard the news related to George W. and Larry Flint?
1: No.
0: Well,
1: this is not going to be a joke, is it?
0: No, it's not. Two nights ago, on KOGO here in San Diego, on the Rick Roberts show, Rick Roberts had Larry Flint on his show, and Larry claims to have spent $1 million in an investigation on George W., and he said that he's not really concerned about people's private lives unless they're running for public office and their public statements conflict directly with their private behavior. Then he says he thinks they're fair game. He claims that after $1 million spent on this investigation, he has damning evidence, photographs of George W. in, let us say, compromising positions, and that this is sexual in nature, and that he's going to release this somewhere around August during the Republican National Convention. And I'll close now with, again, maybe a prophetic words from the late Frank Zappa. Maybe it will actually someday in the near future be, good night, Austin, Texas, wherever you are.
1: Well, I don't know. Until you see the photographs, I don't know. And then the other question is, really? I mean, really? Is somebody's private sexual life anybody's damn business? As long as they do their job. And I make this a general reference now to George Bush, with those allegations unspecified. And, of course, President Clinton and many, many others. People aren't perfect. People are not perfect. And as long as they're doing the job that they've been elected to do, then I really do wonder if it is an issue. Even for an elected official. I really don't think so. I mean, if it affects the job they're doing, then it's one thing. If it doesn't, then I really think we've gone too far. I really think we've gone too far. I mean, think of yourself. What have you ever done, huh? What have you done behind the bleachers in the back seat of some kind of car? You know, hell, I did a lot of that. Drive-in theaters. God, remember drive-in theaters? So we've all done a lot of stuff. And so I don't know about that. Austin, Texas, huh? On the international line, you are on the air. Hello.
2: Hi.
1: Hi.
2: I just wanted to see how disappointed I was that nothing happened with Y2K.
1: Oh, here we go. Where are you, by the way?
2: St. Thomas, Ontario. I'm in
1: Ontario,
2: Canada.
1: And you are disappointed that there was not havoc at Y2K, is that correct?
2: Just a little bit.
1: How much havoc did you want?
2: Complete anarchy.
1: Complete anarchy. In other words, you wanted a total collapse of civilization as we know it.
2: Wouldn't that be kind of fun?
1: No. No, it wouldn't. And why do you think it would be?
2: I'm not sure. I've always looked forward to what other people view as negative things.
1: So, when a ship goes down, or an airplane goes down, you get sort of excited. When a volcano erupts and wipes out entire villages, you begin to break out into a sweat, and a smile comes to your face.
2: It's somewhat entertaining.
1: Somewhat entertaining. You're a real piece of work, you are. I don't know about you. Complete anarchy. Somewhat entertaining. Let's have death and destruction. And maybe you should order the George Carlin tape. That's actually what George said. Bigger disasters. It's what we need. Bigger disasters. Here's a kind of an interesting article. Associated Press in the Boulder, Colorado area, or from that area. Our researchers now think they might have the answer to what kills seemingly healthy, fit hikers when no cause of death otherwise is apparent. Guess what they think? They think the invisible killer might be powerful magnetic fields sparked by lightning. Lightning itself is a natural suspect, but it is ruled out when no burns or other obvious marks are left by the heart-stopping electrical jolts. And so there you have it. Hikers who have been found dead on the trail with no apparent cause are now thought to have been killed by the electromagnetic fields created by lightning. Now, isn't that something to think about? Wildcard Line, you're on the air.
3: Hey, Art, this is John in Atlanta.
1: Hi, John.
3: I think Larry Flint should run for president. What do you think? Might be an improvement. I don't know.
1: I don't know. I'm pretty disappointed in the field of choice right now.
3: I think. Well, maybe you should start an internet website, a news site, and call it the Flint Report. And instead of digging up dirt, he could just go broke buying dirt. You know. I don't know.
1: Do you think, since we're on the subject, that what people did 15, 20 years ago or something sexually in their private lives is the business or should be of the general public?
3: No. Not unless they, you know, sexually harass my sister or something, you know,
1: well,
3: or rape somebody I know, then personally...
1: Or committed a crime. How about that? I mean, if it's a crime, then that's something else.
3: Well, yeah, that's something else. But their own sexual peccadillos or whatever is... It's not my business or anybody else's, in my opinion.
1: That's kind of how I feel, too.
3: I'm a libertarian. This witch hunt type mentality is ridiculous.
1: Yeah, that's I really feel the same way.
3: Well, I wanted to tell you, Art, I got your book the other day, and I just started reading it. It seems like a real page-turner.
1: Oh, yeah, it is that. It's going wild. It's definitely going wild. It's a bestseller. We're about to be a bestseller. Anyway, thank you. I appreciate the review. And
3: you're welcome.
1: We got another good one in the New York Post. Thank you.
3: Thanks, Art.
1: Take care. Yes, it really is getting good reviews everywhere. The coming global superstorm available on at Amazon.com for most of you. Bookstores nationwide for most of you and for a few of you. Well, once again, I'm coming. We're going to be in New York for the one and only... And I mean one and only book signing for the coming global superstorm at which Art Bell and Whitley will both appear. Tis Wednesday, January 12th at Barnes & Noble, Rockefeller Center at 12:30 in the afternoon, which means you might be able to come by in your lunch hour. But again, there's likely to be a few people there, so my advice would be to get there early if possible. You can arrange the time. I'm kind of looking forward to seeing New York City. It's been a long, long time for me. You know, I grew up to a large degree on the East Coast, the northeast part of the country, and grew up, as you know, with WABC in New York. And so it's my old stomping grounds, and I understand they tell me New York has really changed, so I'm really looking forward to seeing it. That'll be next week. And again, the 12th, let me see, the 12th, mark it on your calendar, January 12th, Wednesday, 12:30 in the afternoon, Barnes & Noble, Rockefeller Center. Hope to see you there. East of the Rockies, you are on the air. Hello.
2: Mr. Bell, this
1: yes.
2: is Jeremy from Lawrence, Kansas.
1: Hi, Jeremy.
2: I just wanted to know if you had heard anything from Madman Mike Markham.
1: No, of course not. Madman Markham, as I keep telling everybody who calls, disappeared a long time ago now. Gone. One way or the other.
2: Well, I was going to predict that he would come back in the next year, but I couldn't get through to the phone lines.
1: Well, boy, it's been an awful long time. And he either turned to dust using his machine. He promised me that I could come and video record his use of the machine, and I never heard from him. He's either dust or he's at some other time.
2: Hmm.
1: Because it was a time machine he was
2: playing. Right. Well, you'd think he would write you a letter or something from the future. Or you could send him a letter. Somehow connect.
1: Hmm. Well, let's see. Let me think about that. If you wrote me a letter from the future, I couldn't get it until that day arrived.
2: Right.
1: Could I?
2: But you could write him a letter and leave it somewhere for him to discover in the future.
1: Yeah, he would get it, but it wouldn't work the other way.
2: Right. Hmm.
1: Right?
2: Well, that's a puzzle.
1: Well, yeah. So I don't know where he is. You know, your guess is as good as mine, and I was worried about him because, you know, he was dealing with extremely high voltages, and
2: right.
1: He could have stepped into that and immediately fried or be dust on the floor, or there may be nothing at all but the machine, and Madman is gone. Listen, I got to go, too. All right?
2: All right. Thanks a lot.
1: Thank you for the call, and we'll be right back.
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1: Coming up in a moment is the amazing Wayne Greene, 73 Magazine's Wayne Greene, the man whose bust, whose portrait stands in the halls of the American Radio Relay League for all to see.

0: Actually, when you think about it, women have a great deal in common with cats. This song is called You're the Cat by Al Stewart. Women really do have a lot in common with cats. They hardly ever come when you call them. And they usually always want to sit on your lap when you're not ready for it. They see things you never see. Some of them paw you. And they have to be fed and watered. And I'll stop there before I'm in too much trouble. Coming up in a moment is Wayne Green. Wayne sent me an unusual introduction, he says. It's more about you, all of you out there, than him. He is an old guy, 77, and has had a rather unusually exciting and adventurous life, mostly as a result of his interest in amateur radio. With his many publications, he has helped us have cellular telephones, personal computers, compact discs. So what can Wayne do for you? He wants to help you to have a better quality of life, be healthier, able to make as much money as you want, travel, have fun, and raise a family you can be proud of. Wayne also wants you and your children interested in the adventure and excitement of amateur radio and what it can provide. It has gotten Wayne friends all over the world, good friends such as King Hussein, Barry Goldwater, got him the adventure of spending World War II in one of the top scoring submarines as an electronic technician, going on an expedition to a desert island in the Caribbean, operating ham radio stations from places like Nepal, the DMZ in Korea, the famed American Embassy in Tehran, making ham contacts through amateur radio satellites and moon bounce using the 1,000-foot dish at Arecibo, Puerto Rico, a free round trip around the world while operating a station aboard a plane, and visiting amateurs in 26 countries, helping to represent the U.S. at an international conference in Geneva, where they made some pretty important decisions about spectrum. For more details on Wayne's amazing life, you can go to his website at www.waynegreen.com. And, of course, we have a link up there. You just go down to our guest section and look at Wayne Green, and you'll see his website. He has written an endless number of books and magazines, and here's what we're going to do. We're going to talk at the very beginning for just a little while about ham radio, because there has just been a massive edict from the Federal Communications Commission and a couple of other items I want to cover about ham radio. But fear not, for those of you who are not interested in ham radio, sadly, the greatest portion of the listening audience, no doubt, we will not be on the ham topic for long. And, Wayne is a very controversial person, ham radio aside, and so we'll talk about some of those things with Wayne. All of that coming up directly. All right. Now, we're going to talk a little bit about radio, specifically amateur radio and radio in general, I guess. My mother tells me and swears the first word out of my mouth was radio. And it's been that way ever since. That was the first word out of my mouth, radio. I didn't say radio, I said radio. Something like that. And from the time I could crawl, I began taking my mom's stuff apart and building things. Then I discovered ham radio and I really began to build things. And I was infected for life. Radio has been a deep, abiding love of mine all my life, up to and including now. And so ham radio hooked me big time hard and still has me and always will. But I may be a dying breed. So may Wayne. Because the number of amateur radio operators, ham operators, nationwide is falling like a lead balloon. Why is that happening? Well, we can speculate. The internet, people in school not being encouraged in the hobby any longer. I don't know. There's a lot of reasons. People not as technically inclined as they once were. The internet is what I suspect the most, to be honest with you. But I'm not sure. I don't know. We'll kick it around a little with Wayne. Anyway, here from, where the hell are you? You're in New Hampshire, aren't you?
1: Yep.
0: From New Hampshire is Wayne Green. Hi, Wayne.
1: I'm from New Hampshire.
0: All right, great to have you back. You don't sound like it. Why don't you sound like you're from New Hampshire?
1: Why, sure.
0: All right. Well, the FCC has made this gigantic change in the rules for ham radio. Now,
1: thank heavens.
0: Well, I agree with you, thank heavens, and that's going to get us both in lots of trouble.
1: Well, I'm not sure that that makes any difference. It's only going to make a difference if you are a true fanatical believer in the American Radio Relay League.
0: Mm. Well, the way it used to be is there were various classes of ham radio license, and they've changed that over the years, and novices and technicians and generals and advanced class and extra and so forth and so on. Now, they had various code speed requirements. You know, Morse code, you had to learn the Morse code, and the lowest speed was 5 words per minute for a novice, you know, a beginner license. And then it would range up to 13 words a minute for general, and then up to 20 words a minute for the extra class license. And that's the way it's always been forever and ever, but now no more. What's changed, Wayne?
1: Well, of course, what they've done is said that as of April 15th, the maximum code speed that will be required is 5 words per minute.
0: For
1: all classes.
0: Whew.
1: And that's something that people can learn. They can pass the 5 word per minute test in about 1 hour of study.
0: Yeah, you can. You shouldn't learn code this way if you're ever serious about code. But you can get to 5 words a minute by doing nothing more than memorizing each letter.
1: Exactly.
0: I mean, that it's sad in one way.
1: It takes about 20 minutes.
0: Well, I suppose to get a reliable 5 minutes, you're going to have to spend a little time. But basically, Wayne's right. It virtually eliminates the code speed requirement for any serious class of license.
1: Well, that has been a major obstacle. Not that it's that difficult to learn the code, but it's the perception. And people have been afraid of it, and,
0: learn the code? I can't learn the code.
1: Right.
0: I hear it again and again and again. Now, to be fair, I learned the code when I was 12, Wayne. Things are easy to learn at 12. If you're trying to get a license at 40 or 50, learning the code isn't so easy.
1: Oh, piffle. I have a code course that anybody... I don't care if you're 82 years old or 92. You can learn the code to pass the test at 13 words a minute in 1 weekend.
0: Yeah. Oh, Wayne. Oh, Wayne.
1: Absolutely.
0: I'd like to see that proven to me.
1: Oh, it's very simple. But it's a different way of learning. Instead of setting up a lookup table in your mind, B equals da, did, it, did.
0: Right.
1: And you hear da, did, it, and you say, let's see now. What is that? Oh, yes, that's a B. Well, that's switching back and forth between the left and right brain.
0: I know.
1: So instead of that, what you do is when you hear a sound, you write it down without having to translate. And you listen first to a series of code signals coming through.
0: Do you start people at the speed
1: speed they're going to learn.
0: All right.
1: And when they hear a dit, they write down an E.
0: Right.
1: And every time they hear a dit, they write down an E.
0: Right.
1: And pretty soon it's automatic. Imagine if you're trying to play the piano and you have to find every key, you know, or on the typewriter, if you're a hunt and peck system, you can't go very fast. So you learn what the E is and write it down, and then you go to an A or a T and keep adding the letters.
0: I recognize your method is a far better method for attaining the higher speeds, but fact of the matter is the commission has said 5 words a minute, which means virtually anybody can now pass the code test in short order indeed. And now the old-time hams and the guys at the ARRL are doing backflips. I mean, they're totally disgusted, and they're saying it's going to bring a class of CBers into the ham bands and all the rest of that, to which I reply...
1: They're already there.
0: Well, not only are they already there... because that's human nature, but if we don't do something drastic, in less than a generation, ham radio isn't going to be anymore.
1: It is certainly going down and down as far as newcomers are concerned. But then there has been virtually no promotion.
0: That's
1: now,
0: right.
1: I give lectures at colleges on entrepreneurialism and starting small businesses and so forth. And I always ask the classes that I'm lecturing, I say, you know, how many of you here are familiar with amateur radio? And I'll have maybe 50 or 60 people there. And two hands will go up, and one will say, that's like CB, isn't it?
0: Yeah, or try asking a harder question. How many of you hold licenses?
1: Right.
0: Oh, man, talk about a dead room.
1: No, back in 1960, the ARL did a survey, and they found that 80% of all new amateurs were teenagers. And they found that 80% of those went on to high-tech careers as a result of that.
0: Oh, I know.
1: And, of course, then the ARL got the FCC to propose a docket which scared everybody so badly that it folded almost all ham radio clubs and schools all over the country. It closed down thousands of them. And that was our source of youngsters with these radio clubs. When I first got interested in radio, I immediately went to the school radio club, and they got me to get a ham license.
0: Yeah, so did I. I went to the school radio
1: sure.
0: club and participated there. I had a man who helped me out, actually a physicist, really a
1: sure.
0: nice guy, Paul Weiss in Media, Pennsylvania, was a nuclear physicist, and he took me under his wing and taught me code and taught me theory and taught me physics. Anyway,
1: I went to a high school with 10,000 students. And we had a heck of a radio club. That radio club is gone now. Here's a school with 10,000 students and no radio club.
0: Yep.
1: So that was feeding amateurs into the hobby, and that has stopped. And, of course, the ARL, I feel, is responsible not only for doing that, but also for not giving any promotion, not making an effort.
0: People should know the ARRL, as we call it, the Amateur Radio Relay League, is an organization that fancies itself the sole spokesgroup for ham radio generally. And they make decisions and make recommendations to the Federal Communications Commission that sometimes are followed and sometimes are not followed. But they have a really strong voice with the FCC. In this case, the FCC did not follow their recommendation.
1: Nope.
0: And I say, hooray, we're liable to get new hams now.
1: Sure. Well, they didn't follow my recommendations exactly either. They had six classes of license, and I said we only need one. You either need all you need is an amateur radio license, and from there on, do what you want and learn what you want.
0: But they have reduced it to three classes.
1: Down to three. That's good.
0: And they are?
1: Well, we have the technician, general, and extra.
0: And those who hold licenses, like I have an advanced license, so I'll get to hold on to mine for a lifetime along with the privileges associated.
1: Yep.
0: I guess the commission assumes that when the people with the licenses like mine die off, then they'll only have three.
1: That's right. Yeah.
0: Right. So, I guess if you
1: they may eventually grandfather you into extra class anyway.
0: Yeah. Well, maybe they will. Who
1: sure.
0: knows? But the good news for the general public, the shortwave listeners, people who have contemplated maybe getting a ham license, the good news is, folks, you can go get it now without a problem. 5 words a minute. You can do that in your sleep.
1: Now, why should somebody get a ham license, Art?
0: Well, now, there's the other question. You heard me in the open. I've got the Internet. You've got the Internet, I'm sure.
1: Mm-hmm.
0: I can talk to you, and I can see somebody on the other side of the world without any fading.
1: Right.
0: That is associated with shortwave communications or static or anything else. I can talk to somebody in Beijing or whatever over the Internet. So, and I can even see their face if I want to.
1: How about Burkina Faso or Swaziland?
0: I'm not sure about Swaziland. Yeah, there are still places, islands in the Pacific, for example, and
1: sure.
0: disconnected places where only ham radio will reach. That's true. But still, there are not people clamoring to have a discussion with someone in Swaziland, so the internet...
1: Well, that's always been one of the fun things for me, is to get out and talk to people anywhere in the world, and you don't know where you're going to talk to next. And, for instance, I used to talk to Robbie over in Nairobi,
0: mm-hmm.
1: IZ4ERR.
0: Right.
1: And he said, you know, why don't you come over here and go on a safari? And I read a book by George Christian Herter on how to go on an African safari for $690.
0: Really?
1: Right. So I wrote about it.
0: You're not about to tell me you actually did that.
1: I wrote about it in the magazine, and they said, who wants to go? And I got two other amateurs, and we went over there and went on $690 safaris.
0: You really did that?
1: We really did it, and we had a ball. One of these days, I'm going to publish a book on that with all of the pictures and so forth.
0: Well, today's cost. If you wanted to go to on a safari like that today, at today's inflated prices, what do you think it would be?
1: I'll bet you could do it for $2,500.
0: Really?
1: Sure.
0: Swaziland for $2,500?
1: No, Nairobi.
0: Nairobi.
1: Kenya.
0: Kenya?
1: Yep.
0: Okay.
1: And we went over and had a wonderful time. And,
0: well, going to Kenya will give you a big education even today.
1: Oh, yeah.
0: Believe me. I've been an advocate, Wayne, that for a long time now I've thought the U.S. government should purchase every citizen at some time in their early life a ticket to a third world country of their choice, round trip.
1: That's coming up, Art. My prediction for 2020 is that by that time our students are all going to be having their classroom in something like a laptop computer. And you've probably read about the new discs that have been developed where they can have 13 hours of video on a one-inch disc.
0: Oh, yes, I have read about it. Hold on, Wayne. We'll break at the bottom of the hour, and we'll be right back. Wayne Green is here, 73 Magazines. That's a magazine about ham radio and more that Wayne publishes, 73 Magazines. Wayne Green is really an interesting character. I'm Art Bell, and this is Coast to Coast AM.
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1: You know, if you're a parent, then listen to me for a moment, because this is the truth. Wayne Green is here, and we're talking about ham radio, and I have more than I could possibly ever begin to tell you to thank ham radio for in my lifetime. My career, almost every job I get, been able to get during my life, and I've never had a period of unemployment that I didn't desire ever, was largely thanks to ham radio, sometimes directly, sometimes indirectly, but the technical knowledge that it gave me propelled me all my life in my career. So it's a non-trivial pursuit. And if you want your child to get into something that's really interesting, that can help them all through their entire life, then you will now, because of the change in the FCC, direct them toward the possibility of considering ham radio. And the best way to do that is to get them a shortwave radio that will get them started. And, you know, just pick up a little shortwave radio and let them listen to what's going on around the world. And believe me, a lot of eyes out there will light up. And from the moment they light up, you've got yourself a child on the way to a good life. So it's kind of that serious. At any rate, Wayne will be back. We've got more news to talk about in a moment. All right, my wife would verify the following for you if she were here to verify it. She need not come in to verify it. Well, you can if you want, hon. When we bought the land upon which now my house sits, we both came out and we camped out on the land dreaming about the house, you know, the home and how we would do it and what we were going to do and all the rest of it. But the first thing I did was to pace off the property in both directions, actually in every single direction, and I put a big X on the ground. And I said, there is where the tower is going to go. And then here is where the house is going to go. So I measured in every direction to ensure myself I could get the antenna directly into the center of the property. And then the house was secondary, in my mind anyway, to that. So the first spot marked was for my tower. That was the prime consideration. Call me consumed and crazy if you wish, but that's the way it is with a radio-infected person like me. So there is the tower, the X on the... I actually put an X on the ground, then I paced out the house from there. Now, Wayne, the reason I bring that up is because I now have about, I don't know, 3,000 or 4,000 pounds of steel up above me, 100 feet in the air. I've got a 100-foot tower up the dream that you have when you're young. Well, now I have it. I have a 100-foot tower up, and I think real hard about it in windstorms. Wayne, around the country, I, of course, live in a very rural area where you can pretty much do what you want. It's still almost like free America out here. But I am hearing increasingly around the country now, in towns like San Jose and others, that they are passing local ordinances. And they virtually have what are being called the antenna police. That's right, the antenna police. And they're sending them around to hams who have antennas or towers or whatever they've got and telling them they must lower their antennas. And if they don't, they're in violation of some sort of ordinance or something. Now, hams are governed by the Federal Communications Commission. Federal, not state, not local. And, of course, FAA regulations. You don't want airplanes bumping into your antenna and that kind of stuff. But aside from that, what business is it of any local community to tell you how high your antenna can or cannot be? Unless you have signed some sort of covenant and restriction deal that says you can't have that.
2: Well, of course, the FCC has a rule which permits that sort of thing. It permits you to put up towers and antennas.
1: Right.
2: But if you don't have the money to defend that, and go into court and hire a lawyer and so forth, you're a prisoner of the politicians.
1: You're screwed.
2: That's right.
1: Now, so that means they can do what? They can fine you, the town?
2: They can fine you for every day that it's up there. So this has been going on, not just recently, but been going on for years and years.
1: Yes, but now it's spreading like the Melissa virus.
2: Well, one of the reasons that it's spreading is that there has been no good test case to fight it. And one of the things that I wanted to do many years ago, and I formed a group to do this called the Institute of Amateur Radio, and we put aside a fund to help any amateur with a legal battle that would affect all of amateur radio. And the ARL did everything they could to put the Institute of Amateur Radio out of business.
1: Why? I mean,
2: because
1: that's a very serious allegation. This is an organization that supposedly speaks in behalf of hams to the government, to the FCC. So why would they do things to hurt ham radio?
2: They considered it to be in competition. And they...
1: With what?
2: Like any other organization, they...
1: With what?
2: With the ARL. Even though they were not funding any amateurs in their legal battles.
1: But yeah, I talked to a couple of hams recently who said, my town is making me take down my antenna or lower my antenna or whatever.
2: Yep.
1: And they went to the ARRL, who's, you know, you pay dues to, and they say they will help you out in legal battles, and the ARRL told them to get lost.
2: That's right. Well, the best that you can get is some copies of past legal rulings on that from the ARRL. It seemed to me that these were battles that were worth fighting, and so I started the Institute of Amateur Radio for that purpose, but the ARRL figured that that was competition for them.
1: Oh.
2: Now, you know, if somebody starts another medical association, the AMA is going to spend whatever it takes to put them out of business, as they did with homeopathy.
1: Yeah.
2: And as they almost did with midwives, and as they almost did with chiropractors,
1: mm-hmm.
2: and so forth. And that's the way it works. Any large organization will do whatever it takes to protect itself.
1: So, in other words, if you're just some lone poor fellow with an antenna and the antenna police come by and tell you you've got to take it down, you have to do it. Or either that, or go spend an unrecognizable amount of money getting lawyers to try and fight it, maybe.
2: Well, of course, the you're up against unlimited funds on the other end to fight you. So, it's difficult.
1: So then how can local governments do that? I mean, how can they get away with passing local regulation or law that is not consistent with federal regulation and law? Can you explain that?
2: There is no federal regulation or law. All there is a recommendation from the FCC about it. There's no law on that.
1: There isn't.
2: No.
1: So there's no law that says you as a licensed ham have a right to put up an antenna?
2: No. Nope.
1: Well, then how the hell do they expect you to talk to anybody?
2: Well, they have what's called PRB1, which is a recommendation that amateurs be permitted to put up towers and so forth.
1: Huh. A recommendation.
2: Right.
1: All right. Well... All I know is, it's a sign of a degradation of our entire social structure that...
2: Well, we're being degraded on every turn. Come on. Look at all of the things that are happening. You're keeping up with all of the stuff that the government is doing to us.
1: Yeah. I know. On behalf of those who are fighting this battle out there...
2: It just is hitting you and where you...
1: Well, it's not hitting me, because I intentionally moved to a place where they don't do that kind of crap.
2: Well, me too.
1: Yeah.
2: I'm on a 200-acre farm up here in New Hampshire, and I can do anything I want.
1: Well, there you go. Boy, I bet you have a lot of antennas, huh? 200
2: well,
1: acres, that's
2: I may
1: a
2: have
1: farm.
2: A better one. The cell people want to put a 200-foot tower in back of my house.
1: Oh, you're kidding.
2: And I said, well, okay, as long as I can put my beams on it. And they said, no problem.
1: Really?
2: That's right.
1: What a deal.
2: Right.
1: A 200-foot tower.
2: Right.
1: Boy, am I jealous. And I suppose, who climbs it?
2: I don't have any trouble climbing a 200-foot tower.
1: Oh, you're 77, Wayne, aren't you?
2: Sure.
1: You're out your mind. I once climbed a 300-foot tower, Wayne, and I went out on a horizontal beam to a station master antenna at the 300-foot level on a 3,000-foot mountain, and I will never, ever, ever, ever do that again. Ever. And you would do that at 77 years old, huh?
2: Oh, sure. Oh, I've had 100-foot towers, many of them, and I have no problem going up there and working on the top of them.
1: I do. I push a button and mine comes down to me. My climbing days are over. I took a big fall, and so I can't climb anymore.
2: Well, that'll do it to you.
1: Yeah, it did.
2: But I do wear a belt.
1: Oh, you do? Well, that's something.
2: Oh, sure.
1: That's something.
2: That way you can have both hands free to work on things.
1: Mm-hmm. All right, one other ham radio thing that I want to get done, and then we'll leave that and go on to other things. There is a new sheriff in town. You know about him?
2: No.
1: You don't know about him?
2: No.
1: Mr. Hollingsworth is his name.
2: Yeah, oh, sure.
1: Now you know what I mean by a new sheriff?
2: Oh, sure. Yeah.
1: Well,
2: he's clamping down on things.
1: Yes. Now, the ham radio bands, to some degree in some areas, I don't want to say they approximate CB because it has not gone that far. But, on the other hand, it's almost that far in some specific places. I won't mention them. Every ham knows certain frequencies and so forth that are...
2: Right. Like a certain Los Angeles town.
1: Yeah. Like a certain Los Angeles town. And anyway, it doesn't matter. Certain frequencies where abominations occur. And
2: right.
1: So that Mr. Hollingsworth, thank God, has come along and finally begun enforcing the rules again and beginning to clear Dodge out of the undesirable element by removing licenses, issuing fines, and in worst cases, putting people in the clinker. Now, what do you think about that?
2: Well, I think that's great. We've been wanting that for a long time, and the FCC has kind of left us alone, and it has not helped things. Unfortunately, the FCC does not give a sanity test.
1: Yeah, that's obvious. That's obvious. And so then...
2: So, yeah, we have some crumbs.
1: Yeah, and so that is, it really is getting stricter. And that doesn't mean that you cannot have any kind of conversation you want. It means that people who go on there and use horrendous language and interfere intentionally with other people and so forth are getting caught, fined, and worse, right?
2: That's right, yeah. And if you keep doing it, they'll come in and take your equipment away.
1: Well, it's about damn time.
2: Yep.
1: That's what I have to say about that.
2: Right.
1: So... Any final, we'll take some calls after we get into some other topics, and I'm sure there'll be questions about ham radio. But the big news, folks, is those of you out there who have said, I just can't do it. And to be honest, Wayne, there really are people who cannot learn the Morse code at 13 words a minute. They just, their brains will not do it. And I know you'll probably argue with that. I'm not one of them. I learned it. To me, it was like music, and it still is. I'll never forget it. It's so simple. It was so easy.
2: Yeah, I learned the code one evening when I was getting dressed to go to a Boy Scout meeting.
1: Show off.
2: And I've known it ever since.
1: Yeah, but Wayne, there are people. I mean, they absolutely tell me it's impossible. I have tried. I have spent hours and days and weeks, and I cannot learn the code. And maybe it's true that their brains... simply will not adjust as they need to adjust to be able to learn the code. There are people like that, aren't there?
2: Well, possibly, but I think that what they're doing is the old-fashioned way of learning the code and doing it slowly and then gradually speeding up. And then, unfortunately, when you get to about 10 words a minute...
1: There's a hump.
2: You get to the speed of the brain.
1: Yeah.
2: And you can't go any faster than that, where you're listening on one side and sending the information over to the other side of the brain to decipher it and then sending it back to write. So you have to eliminate that by teaching one side of the brain to listen and write without translating.
1: All right, well, anyway.
2: And then pretty soon you learn to hear words.
1: I know, but it's a moot point.
2: And so forth. But that's irrelevant now because we're getting rid of all of that nonsense.
1: And to all the old-timers who are saying, it's the end of ham radio. It's the end. A terrible class of people will be coming on, and it won't be fun anymore. The old boys' club just isn't going to be the same. What do you say to them?
2: I say that they've been crying that ever since the novice license was introduced. And then when the technician license was introduced, they cried the same thing.
1: Yes.
2: And it has never turned out to be that way.
1: Our nation must have a technical base of people that have been intrigued with passion to learn about electronics and radio and television and computers and all the rest of it. And that's what ham radio does. And if we don't keep it alive, eventually our country is going to suffer from it big time. So I'm glad they've done this, Wayne, and to hell with the skeptics.
2: It is very important for kids. We've got to get them to know about this so that we will have the engineers and technicians that we need in the future. Golly, I was just looking at the sale of cars, and the best-selling car in the United States is the Toyota Camry.
1: Yep.
2: And the next best-selling is the Honda.
1: Right.
2: And the third is a Ford.
1: Right.
2: And the fourth is a Honda.
1: Right.
2: And the fifth is a Ford. Well, now, why don't we have the engineers and technicians to put us out in front so that a Ford or a GM is the best-selling car in the United States? Because over in Japan, they have had a no-code license for years. You know, for decades.
1: Did you hear that, folks? No code.
2: Right.
1: Yes, you're required to take a technical test, but no code.
2: You bet. And every school in Japan has a ham radio club.
1: That's right.
2: And they have more licensed hams than we have.
1: Yeah,
2: with
1: I mean,
2: fraction
1: you go,
2: of our population.
1: The way the sunspot cycle has been lately, you go on the air on 10 meters, and of course it's open to the world, but what you hear are 10 gazillion Japanese all on there because, as you just pointed out, all the schools have clubs.
2: That's right.
1: So,
2: and when I go into laboratories over in Japan and visit them, everybody comes over and says, oh, W2NSD, oh, yes, they're all hams.
1: I know. All right, stay right there, Wayne. When we get back, we're going to update you on cold fusion. What's going on with cold fusion? Anything at all? We'll find out. Wayne Green's here. We'll be right back.
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1: Mama did, but she never told me the whole story. So we're going to talk about how do you put up a really cool antenna when you live in an apartment building where they don't allow you to do such things. And I have one answer. We'll see what Wayne has to say in a moment. All right, well, let's see if I understand this correctly. You live in an apartment, sir?
2: Yes, I do.
1: Okay.
2: Well, it's a house, actually. It has a small backyard, but my landlord wouldn't let me put up a large antenna.
3: 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And now, Art Bell.

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1: Your antenna just above the roof, and nobody will ever, ever see it. Well, they'll hear you on the TV, maybe, but they'll never see your antenna, and they'll never know.
2: Is that unshielded wire?
1: It has a kind of a coating that you can scrape off if you want, but it's very fine. I would say it's as fine as almost as thread, and that's what I've done, and it works. Wayne?
3: Yeah, I've used a similar thing when I was in college. They didn't want me to put up any antennas, so I strung a piece of about number 30 wire across a quadrangle and worked out just beautifully on 160 meters.
1: And then if you have a house, there's another thing you can do. You're patriotic, aren't you?
3: Yes.
1: Put up a big flagpole.
3: There's an idea.
1: A resonant flagpole. And then fly the American flag, and who's going to say squat to you?
2: Oh, that's great. And may I ask a question about video, Dwayne?
1: Sure.
2: You'd mentioned earlier about a hard disk recording in video, and I do a lot of producing in different DV formats. I know with MPEG-2 now, Sony has just introduced a 650-megabyte MPEG-2 recorder. Are they going to be coming out with anything soon that would record directly to DVD or something of a larger capacity format, do you know of?
3: You can bet on it, of course. These things are developing very rapidly. And as I mentioned earlier, and Art is familiar with this, they've now developed a system of making discs about 1 inch in diameter, about the size of a nickel.
2: Well, how much does that hold?
3: About 13 hours of television.
2: Wow.
1: Oh, my God.
2: That's more like a hard disk then, isn't it?
3: Well, just think of the applications. Now, the thing that I see coming is the making every course that's available in school, K through 12 and on up high school and even college and so forth, available with performers, professional performers doing the teaching, and with any kind of video help that you want, just as they did in Toy Story and so forth, you can have any kind of graphics. And you're going to be able to teach things and make it almost perfectly interactive for the student, and they're going to be able to learn these anywhere they are. Art mentioned something earlier about having kids travel around the world. I think we're going to do this in a few years. We're going to have student groups going to different cities all over the world and taking their classrooms with them with a little type of
1: a
3: laptop.
1: What a difference it would make.
2: That's great. I have one last question, if I may, please, concerning repeaters.
3: Mm-hmm.
2: Are they powered, or, for instance, if there was a massive power outage, would your 2-meter go out, or would you find they would be self-powered?
1: How does it work? And the answer is that some are powered by solar power.
3: Right.
1: Others rely on commercial power, and they go down when commercial power goes down. Others have generators. So take your choice.
3: Yeah, they have backup generators in some cases and so forth. But there are quite a few and a growing number of solar-powered ones.
1: Yes. Solar power is becoming more reasonable, but it still is not nearly, as I can tell, economically.
3: It doesn't compete with
1: equal.
3: The low cost of commercial power.
1: Not yet.
3: No.
1: That's right. First time caller line, you're on the air with Wayne Green.
4: Yeah, hi, Mr. Green.
3: Yeah.
4: I'm currently 13 years old. When would you suggest that I start learning Morse code if I want to learn it?
3: Well, I would suggest that you get your amateur license just as quick as you can. It will change your life.
1: I got mine when I was your age.
3: Right.
4: And where would I get books on learning all that?
1: Well, he already told you.
3: You can start at Radio Shack. And if you get the ham magazines, and you can find those, if you write to me at Wayne Green, Hancock, New Hampshire, I'll get your information on my magazine.
1: Yeah, and I should add that Wayne has a list of how many books now that you're crazy if you don't read?
3: Oh, about 100 books.
1: About 100 books.
3: Right.
1: And
3: it's not just a list, Art. It's a review of the books explaining what the benefits are to reading these books.
1: Okay.

0: So, you know, it goes far more than just the list.
1: So I know you've got that list, and then you've got something else, and what is that?
0: Well, I have three books that are doing very well. There's The Secret Guide to Wealth, which explains how you can get out of the rat race and make all the money you want. And it's a very practical thing, except that we're not taught that in school. And it just is a big surprise to people that you don't have to be average. And
1: now, you have been a millionaire.
0: I've done that over and over.
1: Over and over again. And
0: sure.
1: been busted over and over again.
0: Oh, right? Sure.
1: So you've written a book on wealth, apparently knowing both sides. In other words, how to make it and how to lose it.
0: Well, I don't go into how to lose it because...
1: why not?
0: That's very simple. Just trust people that you shouldn't.
1: Right.
0: I've had no problem with that, and I've, you know, supported an awful lot of companies that started up that weren't run well and so forth. But anytime I put my mind to it, there's just no problem in making lots of money,
1: well,
0: and I explain
1: in
0: the book how you do it.
1: Well, what is an encapsulated version of that?
0: Okay, it's very simple. There are three basic ways that you can never make much money. Number one is to work for a large corporation.
1: Mm.
0: Number two is to work for the government.
1: Mm-hmm.
0: Number three is to teach.
1: Mm.
0: And you're never going to make much money at those. The way you make money is to have your own company. But there's a whole bunch of things you need to know to do that successfully. 90% of new businesses fold within 5 years.
1: That's right.
0: And what I say is, look, figure some field that is so much fun that it doesn't seem like work. Just like I'm publishing a ham magazine. Now, what could be better? Art, if you weren't on the air, what would be better than publishing your own ham magazine? It's nirvana. Anywhere you go in the world is a business expense and so forth. So anyway, figure some field that you really enjoy. Find a small company that's providing a product in that field in your area, and you walk into the company and you say, look, to the owner, you say, look, there's a whole bunch of things you need to have done around here, and you've got nobody to do them. I will do them. And you have a job right then and there. You don't need any resume. You don't need any college. You don't need any experience.
1: No, but you better know what you're talking about. I mean,
0: you will have a job, and you will learn. If you use that job as an opportunity to learn, unfortunately, 99.9% of the people try to get by with doing the minimum that they can in their job, and they don't make an effort to learn.
1: I know. They live for the weekend, 9 to 5. They do, as you point out, as little as... I'll tell you a little experience I had, Wayne.
0: Mm-hmm.
1: When I was young, one of my first jobs was for International Telephone and Telegraph, AT&T, in New Jersey, Nutley.
0: Yep.
1: New Jersey. And they had cost-plus contracts there. We were making microwave communications vans for the government. And I was testing microwave for SWR.
0: Mm-hmm.
1: And... I got work. I was a member of IBEW. I had to be, and I was working too fast, and I got in trouble. I was working.
0: Oh, sure.
1: I got in trouble for working too fast.
0: So did I. I worked for GE for a little while back at the beginning of the World War II.
1: Yes.
0: And we were building transmitters for the Army, and I was on the test line. And these other fellows were turning out 4 or 5 transmitters a day, and I got busy with it, and I was turning out 20, and they were ready to kill me.
1: Yeah. Yeah. When there's cost-plus money available and you're doing it too fast, you make big enemies real fast.
0: But if you take advantage of any job that you have, get magazines and books on the subject, and get use it as an opportunity to learn. And if you go into a small company, you'll be able to learn the bookkeeping, the accounting, the purchasing, advertising, promotion, and so forth.
1: I mean, I was testing this waveguide for VSWR,
0: mm-hmm.
1: and I was so far ahead of the rest of the line that people took me aside and said, are you out of your mind? I mean, it began that way.
0: Right.
1: You've got to stop this. You're going to ruin the whole operation.
0: Oh, sure.
1: You're going to cost everybody a lot of money.
0: Well, they were sabotaging my work at GE.
1: Well, it's the way large companies...
0: Been there, done that, Art.
1: Yeah, large companies.
0: But anyway, that's the basics of having your own company. Then you have to figure what product is needed. And I highly recommend that you do not start a mom-and-pop grocery store, that you find some product that you can manufacture or have manufactured.
1: That people want and need.
0: That in a narrow field, so that it's easy to advertise and promote. If you're doing something that everybody wants, you're up against all of the big companies as far as advertising is concerned.
1: All right. I started to do this, and I want to finish. You send out a list of books. I know you've got that, and then you've got something else. What is it you're willing to send people? I think one of them is free, and one of them will cost you a buck or two or five or something.
0: Well, I have a catalog that lists everything and gives the basics of what I'm, what I'm teaching. And I've made most of my books are $5. I should charge $500 for them, but I have The Secret Guide to Health, and I have found the secret, and you've heard it too. For instance, Dr. Lorraine Day cured her cancer, and anybody who follows her routine will be able to cure their cancer.
1: I'm not sure that's true.
0: Well, I'm pretty sure, because I've got that from a number of different sources, Dr. Beiler, Dr. Combe.
1: I think it's true in some cases.
0: And this will also, I'm quite convinced, cure AIDS also.
1: Well, I think that also is true in some cases.
0: Because this is what Dr. Combe has found.
1: I know AIDS at one time was an absolute death sentence, and it is not regarded that way anymore.
0: That's right. Well, when I first found out ways that you could cure AIDS, the AIDS people were furious. They were very upset with me. But I have a growing number of letters here from people. I had a call just a couple of days ago from a fellow who had emphysema. And in a few weeks, instead of not being able to walk up two or three stairs, he's running up and down stairs.
1: How?
0: By getting his immune system back in strength so that it rebuilds his body.
1: How?
0: Oh, simple. Number one, stop putting poisons in your body. Number two, give your body the nutrition that it was designed to handle over a million years. And give it plenty of pure water, sunlight.
1: Water is good.
0: Without glasses on. And exercise, brisk walking. And no sugar, which is a deadly addictive poison.
1: Mm.
0: And so forth.
1: No smoking.
0: Oh, of course not. You said something about you were going to stop.
1: Well, yeah, I've made some attempts lately. I don't want to talk about it because I'm failing.
0: I know. It is a terrible addiction.
1: Yeah.
0: And the more that you can discourage youngsters from that, the better.
1: I agree, of course.
0: So, no.
1: I think some of the rabid anti-smoking stuff goes over the line.
0: Mm-hmm.
1: Anyway.
0: Well, of course.
1: Wild Card Line, you're on the air with Wayne Green.
2: Hello, this is Chris up in Fairbanks, Alaska.
1: Fairbanks. Is it getting cold up there?
2: Well, it's the one they called on the prediction night, number 71, the new power source. Odd that you have Wayne Green on talking about cold fusion. But, yeah, it's about 25 below, so it's actually warmed up by 25 degrees.
1: Well, that is warm. 25 below.
2: It's that global warming, it's kicking in.
1: Yeah.
2: Finally. I have a couple of questions. One is we're starting an experimenters group up here, and we're getting all the tests and patents. We got a CD coming in, and we have a couple of his books, and we're going to start building those. But my first question is, where can we get reliable information on cold fusion? I mean, stuff to where we can build, like, these model kits.
1: Yeah, that's a really good question. Wayne, where can he get from you reliable information on cold fusion?
0: Yes, I publish a cold fusion journal, and...
2: How much is that for you?
0: In the back issues, we have packages. It's in my catalog. It tells about the different packages of back issues, and they show complete diagrams and specifications for cells that have been patented and so forth.
2: Okay. One of the other things is, I remember at one time you were talking about how to start a newsletter.
1: Oh, yeah.
2: What we want to do is, with this experimenters group, we're going to build these experiments and test them, and we want to put together a newsletter and sell it.
0: Well, of course, my recommendation on that is to buy a used, and it doesn't hardly make any difference how old it is, a used Macintosh, and get PageMaker, and you're in business.
2: Okay.
0: And a used laser printer. My golly, I've got a laser printer here that's 10 years old, and it's still going.
2: Yeah, those things are beasts.
0: I think you can buy these for $200 or $300 used.
2: And what was the third book? You had The Secret Guide to Wealth.
0: I have The Secret Guide to Health.
2: Yeah.
0: The Secret Guide to Wealth.
2: Yep.
0: And The Secret Guide to Wisdom.
2: Okay. And those are each $5?
0: Yep.
1: All right, and also there is a free, I think there's a free list that you can get, or at least there was, or have you?
0: Yep, there's a free, I have a, well, I have a catalog which lists everything that I have, and that's also available on my website.
1: All right, but not everybody has a pewter yet, so how do they get the free list, Wayne?
0: Well, send it to, send a self-addressed stamped envelope to Wayne Green, Hancock, New Hampshire, 03449.
1: Wayne Green, Hancock, New Hampshire, 03 what?
0: 449.
1: 449.
0: Marked down from 0350.
1: And then they'll... Don't confuse people. And then and you'll send them a free list of all, everything they can order.
0: That's right.
1: All right. All right.
0: If you just remember Wayne, it'll get to me, or Green... Or the science man. It doesn't make much difference.
1: Any of that stuff will get to you?
0: Art, I've gotten tens of thousands of letters from your listeners, and I do want to take an opportunity to thank them so much for writing, and I particularly enjoy it when they tell me about themselves and not just send me a you know, just a plain old stamped envelope.
1: But they should send a self-addressed stamped envelope,
0: right?
1: That's
0: very helpful.
1: Yeah.
0: And but I do love to hear from people. And I try as best I can to answer as many letters as I can, but when they come in by the tens of thousands, that's difficult.
1: It gets hard, I know. But nevertheless, you like to hear a little bit about them?
0: Oh, you bet.
1: Okay. I'm sure that can be arranged. Wayne Green, Hancock, New Hampshire, 03449, or Wayne, or just Green, Hancock, New Hampshire, Science Guy, 03449. East of the Rockies, you're on the air with Green Wayne.
3: Yeah, this is Pop. I'm listening on WKRC 55 in Cincinnati.
1: Yes, sir.
3: First off, as a vet, I'd like to thank both you guys for your service to the country, both during the military and since you've gotten out.
1: You're very welcome.
3: Anyway, I got a couple of questions. As a ham radio operator myself, I was wondering, I've got an old-style tech license. I've had it for about a quarter of a century and never bothered to upgrade. And I was wondering if...
1: Boy,
3: you
1: are you lucky. Lucky,
3: yeah.
1: lucky, because if you have the license prior, what, to 87 or something like
0: that's
1: that?
0: That's right.
1: Then you can automatically be upgraded to a general without doing a doggone thing except going to visit a VE.
3: That was my question.
1: Well, there's your answer.
3: Excellent. Also, you might want to tell Keith that forget the Mac and forget Windows. He needs to go to Unix.
1: Keith has this thing about Mac users, and he wants email on it. He thinks they're lower than human, and I don't know. It's...
3: Yeah, Wayne, I started reading your 73 magazine, and then when Kilobyte came out, I got into that. I was always interested in the computer stuff.
0: Mm-hmm.
3: I wrote my first computer program back in 67.
0: Oh, my word.
3: Fortran. But anyway, that was a long time back.
0: Yeah, we remember Fortran, COBOL, RPG-2, and so forth.
3: Yeah.
1: It's a good thing somebody remembers it, or we'd all be in the cave ages right now. All right, listen, we've got a break here at the bottom of the hour. We'll be right back. Wayne Green is my guest, and we'll do another segment directly ahead.
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1: Like that record. Our love is alive. Our love is alive, and so it begins. Something nice about that line, isn't it? All right, Wayne Green is here, and he'll be here for another segment coming up in a moment. Back now to Wayne Green in New Hampshire, where it's coming up on 5 o'clock, I guess, in the morning. Wayne, I know you have had a lot to say about education in America and the current state of education in America and what you think ought to be done. What should be done?
2: Well, we have a school system. Almost used the wrong word there. Huh. We have a school system which is about one of the worst in the world as far as the scores go when they have competitive tests.
1: I know. A lot of people say the whole thing ought to be torn down and start again.
2: Well, we have a lot of misinformation, disinformation. They say, well, if we had more money, we'd have better teaching. Well, they've tried that, and there's never been any sign that putting more money into it does more than give more administrators.
1: Huh.
2: And it has not increased the scores. The school that I see in the future will be one that is running 50 weeks of the year, and the students will be able to go when they want and take whatever course they want,
1: mm-hmm.
2: or study by themselves. Now, we have a school very similar to that down here in Framingham, Massachusetts, known as the Sudbury Valley School, and I have 8 books here that I've read about the school, and I've gone down there and visited it. They have no curriculum. They have no grades, no tests. The students, their kids, learn what they want when they want.
1: Mm-hmm.
2: And it's working beautifully. And, of course, the responsibility is on the kids to learn, where it's where it should be, instead of forcing them. And if they feel like walking into town instead of being in the school, fine, there's no problem.
1: And that works.
2: And it works. And they are turning out superb graduates. And they take kids from 4 years old on through 20.
1: And they don't...
2: And this
1: how,
2: is
1: do
2: being,
1: they, how do they take the graduates, Wayne, on to the next level or secondary education level without a grading system?
2: The colleges are accepting them. All of the colleges are accepting them. Because
1: wow.
2: They've shown what they can do.
1: That's quite remarkable.
2: Yep.
1: Now, why is that...
2: And I review a couple of the books about it in my Secret Guide to Wisdom and tell you where you can get them. And they're very inexpensive. And as I say, there are 8 books out on this school. But
1: all
2: this
1: right.
2: is the way things should be going.
1: All right. And again, this is just one of the things available that you can get. If you want a list of the things that you can get, send Wayne, please, at least a self-addressed stamped envelope. Don't forget that, because when you get tens of thousands of responses to something, it becomes impossible. You've got to have a self-addressed stamped envelope in there and send it to Wayne Green in, what's the name of that town?
2: Yeah, like in John Hancock.
1: Hancock, New Hampshire.
2: New Hampshire.
1: New Hampshire, 03449.
2: Very good.
1: All right. Here we go. First time caller line, you're on the air with Wayne Green. Hi.
3: Aloha from Hawaii out here.
1: Yes, sir.
3: Yes, well, I want to say thank you to you, too, real quick, Art, because I was in the beans and bullets mentality a year and a half ago, and from that got into community planning and got a task force put together on the island of Kauai along with the mayor, and nothing happened, but we got our hurricane plan revamped and a whole island of people working together. So,
1: well, you can sure use that, because you had a hell of a hurricane not long ago.
3: Yeah, but I've got a question for Mr. Green. Can you buy before you can fly? In other words, can I own a ham radio before I have a license?
1: Oh, yes.
3: Okay.
1: Yes. There is one qualification to that, I think. Mostly you can buy a ham rig anytime you want. I think, though, that with linear amplifiers, they require for certain bands that you produce a ham license, so that it doesn't get into the hands of a CB-er. Like that really works, but they try it anyway. And so isn't that right, Wayne? Can't he get a ham rig? Wayne? Oh, I lost Wayne. Wayne went into the ether. Anyway, that is the answer to your question. Well, let me try and call back Wayne live on the air right now. These things do occur. Let me see here. We'll see if he's wise enough to hang up the phone since the phone company did him in. Doggone it, anyway. You know, these things happen. Is that you, Wayne?
2: Yeah, the phone gremlins are at it.
1: Yeah, I know. Hold on, let me get rid of the echo. There, hopefully. Oh, that's much better. Okay. The question was, can he buy a ham rig before he gets a license?
2: Oh, certainly. There's no restriction on that. I wouldn't recommend using the transmitter part of it, but the receiver is wonderful.
1: And you can listen, and then when you get your license, you can transmit.
2: Exactly. And if you have a ham friend, he can come over, and you can use your transmitter with him there.
1: If you do transmit before you get licensed, Mr. Hollingsworth will have your arm removed at the elbow.
2: Well, they are getting more and more touchy about that.
1: I know they are, and that's not touchy-feely. Wildcard Line, you're on the air with Wayne Green. Hello.
4: Hi, good morning. You had a little glitch, too, on the West Coast. I'm listening on KSFO. It was like 1:20, and you were asking Wayne a question, and both of you went off the air for about 30 seconds.
1: But it's not Y2K related.
4: Yeah, well, I'm just... I have a question about antennas.
1: All right.
4: I live in apartments, so I can't really do this experiment. I was surfing the Internet, and I came across this article called Experiment with Ground Antennas. Now, instead of an aerial antenna, what they suggested to do was you take a copper, like a two-foot copper pipe, and put it and basically drive it, you know, into the ground, and then you take a wire from that copper pipe and attach it to your antenna on your radio. And what they're saying, what happens is that over a course of days, it starts to saturate. It starts to bring in radio signals from, instead of it bouncing off, and I'm not radio, I don't know that much about it, but instead of it bouncing off the atmosphere and whatever it does, it brings it in direct lines. And as these days go by, you start to, you get these signals that you never would have on your radio coming, these really small signals coming in and becoming larger and larger and larger. Have you ever heard about anything like that, or an antenna would be underground?
2: I think this is a prime candidate for an April issue.
1: Well, you know, Wayne, there really are some weird things that occur. There are underground antennas. The military did a lot of experiments on underground antennas.
2: Mm-hmm.
1: It can be done. Now, driving a rod into the ground is more like a traditional ground.
2: That's right.
1: But I don't actually... I really don't rule out what the man says. In a weird kind of way, you can get reception that way. Now, it's not the ideal way to do it, but there's something about that, Wayne. You can put a dipole, for example, and bury it in the ground and have some success and very low noise. It's kind of weird.
2: Well, if you have a quarter-wave piece of wire going to the ground, that will give you... a little better
1: certainly
2: operation,
1: would.
2: Or halfway. That way you want to have low impedance at both ends.
1: Well, it's interesting, Wayne. I've got, of course, I live out in the desert where the ground is not hot, but, you know, I dug a 10-foot hole for this tower, a big, giant hole,
2: mm-hmm.
1: and it was filled with 14 yards of concrete. And there's an extensive grounding system below it. And it runs into the shack, and that thing is actually a pretty damn good antenna.
2: Hmm.
1: So there's something to what he says, and I don't know if anybody's done a lot of experimentation with it, but there really is, and it's particularly a good antenna on long wave, like on AM frequencies.
2: Mm-hmm.
1: It's remarkable, and I went, what? You know, how can this be? And yet it is. So I have no answer for it, but he's sort of right. East of the Rockies, you're on the air with Wayne Green.
5: Hi, this is Matt in Dallas, listening on 570 KLIF.
1: Cliff, yes.
5: Yeah, I had really kind of a statement, it's kind of a half statement and question here. Me and my cousin are working on setting up a business ourselves.
1: Right.
5: And my basic concept here is that the way to get rich in this country is to find something that other people are perfectly capable of doing themselves, but are basically too lazy to do.
1: Yep.
5: Does that sound good to you?
2: Oh, sure.
5: I mean, does it work into the philosophy? I was looking at your website, and there's a lot of good information about your books and stuff, and I'm going to be hitting it with my credit card soon. So pretty interesting stuff you're having on tonight.
1: All right.
5: Thank you.
2: Well, thank you.
1: Right, thank you. And there is a lot of stuff people are too lazy to do and perfectly willing to pay probably easily won money in the market to do. Well, I'll tell you, we have. I don't know if you've been watching the markets, but it's like an endless boom, Wayne.
2: That's right. No, it doesn't seem to have a downside yet. Maybe Gordon Michael Scallion will be able to drive it down.
1: He's a buddy of yours there in New Hampshire.
2: Right, well, yeah, we have lunch every now and then.
1: At least a neighbor. West of the Rockies, you're on the air with Wayne Green. Hello.
6: Hello.
1: Hello.
6: Hi. The way you were talking about cold fusion, it sounds like you've done quite a bit of investigation into it. If this is really a plausible possibility, and it's just a matter of $100,000 or a few hundred thousand dollars that's preventing the necessary research to fine-tune it, is anybody working on maybe like trying to pull some investors together or, you know, organize something? I was thinking even like there are so many listeners that Art Bell has, you know, if somebody could even like start a little company and, you know, get a few hundred thousand interested people to even just put in a few dollars apiece, you'd have the necessary funding and you could totally bypass the, you know, the universities.
2: Well, of course, the problem there is one of communication. How do you get in touch with, you know, 10,000 people to put up $10 each? And
6: well,
2: that's not easy.
6: I think Art Bell could maybe serve as sort of a flashpoint or focal point for somebody to pull something together here.
1: Anything like that is possible. I find it hard to believe that if cold fusion was repeatedly demonstrable, there would not be an immediate, I mean, hundreds of thousands of dollars is nothing. Nothing. And somebody would be entrepreneur enough to come up with that kind of money, if not a lot more.
6: Right.
1: And so I have some doubts about that. I just can't believe it's being suppressed the way it is successfully, if it really is viable. But that's me. How do you answer that, Wayne?
2: Well, one way to answer it is I'll be glad to send you some copies of the Cold Fusion Journal. And you'll see the work that's been done, and you'll see the technical articles explaining the physics behind it. And this is a whole new branch of physics.
1: Right. So then how much of a jump is it from that to commercial viability? You said it yourself, 100,000.
2: Say
1: you're wrong. Say it's a million. So
2: okay.
1: What?
2: Yeah.
1: So what? I mean, it would be done.
2: Well, we only have two or three experimenters working with it, and they've run out of money.
1: That's astounding.
2: The leading fellow is, of course, Jim Patterson down in Sarasota, Florida, who has all of the patents.
1: The Patterson cell.
2: Right.
1: Yeah.
2: And he's demonstrated that at, probably was a poor thing to do, but he demonstrated it at a power conference. And
1: well,
2: I think he scared the hell out of them.
1: Well, that's walking into the den of,
2: Exactly.
1: Well, you don't do that. You go to some sort of alternative power thing first and
2: sure.
1: Make that circuit.
2: Right.
1: You don't walk into the den of wolves. Oh, jeez. First-time caller line, you're on the air with Wayne Green and Art Bell. Good morning.
7: Good morning, Art. This is Jeff calling. I'm just west of Wheeling, West Virginia.
1: Yes, sir.
8: We're sorry. The Nextel number you are trying to reach is not in service at this time.
1: Wow.
8: Please check the number and dial again.
1: We just lost that caller. And thank you, lady.
8: We're sorry.
1: Yeah, I know you're sorry, and it's not Y2K related either, right? Wildcard line, you're on the air with Wayne Green. Hello.
9: Hi.
1: Hi.
9: Sorry.
1: Turn your radio off, hon.
9: Okay, just a sec.
1: All right. It's got to be off when you call, otherwise you will be confused.
2: Yeah, that time delay really throws you for a loop.
1: It does, yes.
9: Yeah. Okay, you were talking about your education earlier.
2: Mm-hmm.
9: And I think that, first of all, school should go back to the basics, reading, writing and arithmetic.
2: Oh, I agree. They've gotten off into weird stuff now, and they're not teaching reading, obviously.
9: Well, they've
2: and
9: also got...
2: I can tell you they're not teaching writing either from the letters that I get.
9: No, and what else they're doing is they're letting students... there's this Montessori school or something like that,
2: mm-hmm.
9: which lets students learn at their own freedom. If they
2: exactly.
9: choose to work, that's not appropriate. Students, if they're given the choice to work or not work, most will say, well, to heck with it. If I don't have to, I won't.
2: But they don't do that.
9: Yeah.
2: And that's not true. There's been no proof that that works that way at all. When they're left on their own, you can't stop them. Kids love to learn. They are so excited about learning. And you take a baby right from the very beginning. They're into everything. They want to learn. They want to learn. It's built right into us.
9: I meant the type of school where, you know, it's like, okay, if you choose to.
1: All right, I remember school, and I have my comments, too.
2: Well, sure.
1: Maybe it's changed, and maybe it hasn't. But, Wayne, I remember sitting in class, in history class, for example, and it was so damn boring.
2: Exactly.
1: That you could, it was like watching grass grow,
2: mm-hmm.
1: and you were lucky not to fall asleep. On the other hand, if you watch the History Channel on television, it's captivating.
2: Exactly.
1: And you learn.
2: Yep.
1: And so I don't think school's changed. I think they still sit there and make you memorize dates.
9: It depends on the teachers you have to. Teachers have to learn almost public speaking because they speak in a monotone voice the whole time.
1: That's right.
9: They also should take calculators out of the classroom. I've gone through all of my high school math. I know how to do it on a calculator, but if you put it in front of me without a calculator...
1: No way, huh?
9: I'm stuck.
1: All right. Well, then you just pointed out to the both of us exactly part of what's wrong. Wayne, it's always a pleasure to have you on the air, and we will have you back soon again and cover other topics, more topics.
2: Oh, we've got a lot more to talk about.
1: Of course. So, now...
2: one thing we've never discussed is what it's like to be in a submarine in World War II. We can talk about that next time.
1: Well, let's do that. In the meantime, for a free list of what you can get, if you don't have a computer, then send Wayne Green a self-addressed stamped envelope, Wayne Green, Hancock, New Hampshire, 03449. That's really easy. Or Wayne, just even Wayne in Hancock, New Hampshire.
2: Right. And the website.
1: The website is linked from ours.
2: Right.
1: Thank you, Wayne.
2: Okay, thank you, Art.
1: Good night, my friend. I'm Art Bell, and this is Coast to Coast AM.
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1: Wayne Greene is really a special person, isn't he? 77 years old and still romping and stomping. That's Wayne. I'm Art Bell, and we've got almost an hour of absolutely open lines straight ahead, so anything you want to talk about is fair game. Here we go. Open lines. Anything you would like to chat about is fair game. I try to get open lines in, some open lines every single night. Headless. There's headless people in the lower part of California. Not Southern California. Baja. Got a story about it here. Headless people. There are nearly neckless people in the NFL, and I wonder if they could use headless people. I mean, with headless people, you wouldn't have to have a helmet. All there would be this massive body hitting you. Boom! I suppose I'd still have knee problems, though, huh? East of the Rockies, you're on the air. Hello.
2: Hello.
1: Hi.
2: Good morning, Art Bell.
1: Yes, indeed. That would be me.
2: W6OBB.
1: That would be me.
2: Do you QSL?
1: Yes. You know, for a while I didn't, and the reason is because I couldn't find my damn cards. But I found them. And I have many, many cards. Now, finally, again. I had them, I lost them, and I have now relocated them. In fact, to prove it, I will take a webcam picture of one of my QSL cards in just a moment. I have a whole box of them here. See, what happened is I lost them for a while. Now, a QSL is a confirmation of a contact. Hold on, I'm going to take the webcam picture, just so you can see them, and I'll leave that up there for a little while. For all those who don't believe, I'm going to take that picture right now. Okay, I've just taken the picture so they can go up to my webcam and see me holding my QSL card. Yes, I QSL.
2: I had the distinct pleasure of talking to you on your trip to Michigan.
1: Oh, you were one of the ones who heard us in the aircraft, huh?
2: On both 2 meters and 446 on UHF all the way across Wisconsin.
1: Well, you definitely should have one from
2: us.
1: My
2: name is Ken from northeastern Wisconsin.
1: Okay.
2: Cold country.
1: Is it getting cold up there finally?
2: Oh, it's terrible.
1: Really?
2: I hate cold.
1: Really?
2: Have you ever watched A Christmas Story by Gene Shepard? The story of Ralphie who wants the Red Ryder BB gun.
1: I have not. Why?
2: Well, Gene Shepard is a silent key, unfortunately. I didn't know he was a ham.
1: That I'm aware of, yes.
2: Just passed away. He was, I guess, the voiceover of Ralphie. Ralphie was a young boy that went to his mailbox every day looking for the decoder ring, and it never came.
1: Now, I did have a decoder ring. I got one of those.
2: Every day I go to my mailbox looking for a QSL card from Art Bell.
1: You sent me one.
2: I sent you one.
1: All right, well, we have a backlog, and as I said, I just found my cards. So, hang in there, and maybe you might want to send another card. I'm not sure. Did you send a self-addressed stamped envelope?
2: You bet I did.
1: You did.
2: I also sent you a videotape.
1: I have no excuse whatsoever.
2: Of my station.
1: So, I don't know what happened. I know there was a big backlog because I couldn't find them. I have this closet. Now, when you see a picture of my room, it looks really neat. And it is. My whole room is really neat. But when it comes to my closet, it's like hell in there. I'm serious. It's like you can open the door and enough stuff could fall down to kill you. And that's where they were. So every now and then I go in there and I clean out my closet. And then 2 years will pass and I have to clean it out again. And I found my card, so hopefully you're in the backlog. If you are, you'll get a card. If you're really desperate and you need your decoder ring right away, well, then send another to be sure.
2: Okay.
1: All right?
2: I believe that hindsight is 20/20. I've been recently been going through some old issues of QST and 73 magazine.
1: Yes.
2: Ham-related magazines.
1: Yes, of course.
2: And Wayne Greene, who I wish I could have gotten in a few minutes earlier, back in the olden days, in the 70s, I read his magazine, and Wayne's articles were always a little, I don't know, left field, and they still see him that way.
1: They still are. He hasn't changed.
2: But
1: he's always been years ahead of his time.
2: Hindsight is 20/20. Take some 20-year-old 73 magazines and some 20-year-old QST magazines
1: and
2: read them now.
1: You got it.
2: The QST magazines are a joke.
1: Yep, and Wayne was right on the money.
2: That's right.
1: And people were calling him a fool then, and they call him a fool a lot of times now. But the fact of the matter is, he's always, even at 77 years of age now, he's years ahead of his time. That's why I have him on the air.
2: I certainly have a lot more respect for his editorials now, and comparing his old issues. It's canny the way his old ideas on digital modes of communication back then.
1: I know.
2: Were right on the money.
1: I know, and they thought he was a heretic then. Thanks for the call, sir.
2: Thank you.
1: Take care. Yeah, Wayne Greene has always been years and years ahead of his time. There's a problem with that. So there's an upside and a downside. The upside is sometimes you make a lot of money. And then sometimes you are called a heretic, a fool, an idiot. What? Digital communications on ham radio? Never. West of the Rockies, you're on the air. Hello.
3: Yes, I'd like to talk with Art Bell about the cancer problem. This is Darden from Gig Harbor, Washington.
1: Okay, Darden, well, that's me, but I'm not an expert on cancer.
3: Mm-hmm.
1: What do you want to say?
3: Oh, am I on the air now?
1: Well, yeah. When I say West of the Rockies, you're on the air, that has actual meaning.
3: Okay. Well, what I'd like to do is I wrote something about 1984, and it kind of summarizes some thinking about the cancer problem, and I think the average person should be able to understand it. It's not that technical. It's just steps in reasoning about the problem, and then it kind of points to a solution.
1: Which is what?
3: Well, there's an electromagnetic field underlying the process of growth in the organism. And
1: you mean as in a tumor or whatever?
3: In all cancers, the definition of cancer by the National Institutes of Health. Now this was taken again about 6 years ago. This was from a publication. Says that it occurs when a particular cell or group of cells begin to multiply and grow uncontrollably.
1: Yeah, that's cancer.
3: Right. And so the attention needs to be centered on an analysis of uncontrolled multiplication and growth. But before you can do that, you have to analyze the fundamental physical forces underlying normal morphology and growth in an organism, which means that if you can discover the actual controlling forces, then we're at a starting point here as far as understanding what's actually causing the cancer.
1: And all right. But scientists know the way cancer multiplies. I mean, they can observe that. And we have blunderbuss treatments of chemicals and radiation and so forth to try and kill the cancerous cells before you kill the patient.
3: Mm-hmm.
1: What have you discovered that would change that treatment?
3: Well, there was some work done at Yale University Medical School back in the 1930s, and it was an analysis of the problem of organization in biology that was done by Professor Northrop at Yale. That was his doctoral thesis.
1: Yes.
3: And he was joined later by Dr. Burr at the Yale Medical School.
1: Okay, but I guess I'm asking for specifics here.
3: Okay. If there's a controlling force as far as the control of growth in an organism, then it has to be global. In other words, it has to involve all cells. And so if you can find some materials in cells that make up the structure of cells that are involved in this, then we should be on the getting in the right direction.
1: They're doing that now.
3: Well, let me tell you what the.
1: In other words, they're doing for certain kinds of cancers.
3: Mm-hmm.
1: They're taking a sample of the cancer,
3: mm-hmm.
1: the tissue, They're doing a genetic analysis of it,
3: mm-hmm.
1: and then they're providing people with inoculations experimentally
3: mm-hmm.
1: that attack those particular cells.
3: Okay.
1: Those inoculation programs are underway in Southern California and elsewhere.
3: Are you familiar with the term liquid crystals?
1: Yes.
3: There are biological structures that are also liquid crystalline in state. And say...
1: I tell you what, this is getting... communicate with me privately on this. This is getting a little deep for talk radio. So
3: okay.
1: Get to me privately. Send me some mail or email or something. All right?
3: Okay.
1: Okay, thank you very much. It's getting a little tough for an awful lot of the audience. And it sounds like we have a lot of talking to do about that. I'm pretty hopeful about some of the inoculation programs they're working on now, and I think the ultimate answer to cancer, and it's just my view, is going to be the unraveling of the human genome. And they're already making tremendous progress in that area. Not fast enough for many, but they're going as fast as they can. First time caller line, you're on the air. Hello.
4: Hello.
1: Yes.
4: Is this the Art Bell program?
1: That it is.
4: Okay. I'm not on the air.
1: Do the wild thing at 775-727-1295.
4: An hour and a half to get on here.
1: Okay, well, listen, I had to eliminate your call because that would give your address out, and I don't want to do that.
4: Oh, I'm sorry.
1: That's all right. You're a ham anyway.
4: Yeah.
1: Okay.
4: And I feel like I'm a QRP operator here in a big pileup trying to get through on the phone. But
1: That means a low-power operator.
4: Right.
1: Okay.
4: I just wanted to make a couple comments here. My son said he had talked to you some time ago on 75 meters one night, so I kind of got interested and decided to listen to your program, which I have for a few times. And I wanted to say hello to your guest there tonight, Wayne Green, if he's still on.
1: No, he's not.
4: Okay, yeah, I missed him then. Anyway... was interested in that. No questions, really. Just want to make a couple comments here. One, mainly, that I've been a ham since the early 60s. And back in the early 70s, there was a radio called Ham Radio Horizons.
1: I remember that.
4: Yeah, and it was a very fascinating magazine, I think, for the beginning ham. Since they're trying to recruit young people today, it was a very fascinating magazine, but... apparently something happened and they went broke and, they're no longer in print. So that was about all I had to say.
1: Well, unfortunately, that's happened to a lot of publications, and that's because ham radio, of course, is on the decline at the moment. Now, the change the Federal Communications Commission just made may reinvigorate it. And an awful lot of people have been stopped by the code requirements. And let's be honest with ourselves for a moment, shall we? Code is, I'm glad I learned it. I'm glad I became proficient in it. But I don't think that in the contemporary world, it is a requirement to be a good ham operator. That's all there is to it. As a matter of fact, I don't even like code. CW. It came to me very easily. I was lucky. It still remains with me. I can do about 20 words a minute. But I don't like it. I'm a vocal communicator. I enjoy talking. And the state of the art with regard to the equipment used by hams now has outmoded CW, frankly. There's a place for it. I just wish it wasn't on the ham bands. Now, that's really going to draw some fire. And I just think that it's time that we all sort of tighten up the belt a little bit, realize we live in a new world, and open the doors a little bit wider to become more inclusive. And the step the commission has taken, I think, is a good one toward doing that. I don't want this hobby to die with those who are presently licensed, and you should not either. West of the Rockies, you're on the air.
5: Good morning, Art.
1: This good morning.
5: Brett from Santa Cruz.
1: Hi, Brett. West of the Rockies, call toll-free 1-800-618-8255.
5: You mentioned there is a...
1: I would actually prefer that you don't.
5: Okay.
1: That's all over and done with. Anything else?
5: No, that's it.
1: Okay. Thank you very much, and you have a good night, too. East of the Rockies, you're on the air.
6: Yeah, is this the Art Bell Show?
1: That's the one.
6: Oh, great. How you doing?
1: Okay.
6: All right. I've got a couple things for you. The first, I want to tell you a funny Y2K story. I'm down here in Houston.
1: Yes.
6: And New Year's night, we had some guy running around in a World War II APC firing blanks out of the cannon.
1: Oh, no. You'd think that would have made the wire services.
6: I'm surprised it really didn't. They arrested him for disturbing the peace, of course, and took his APC away from him.
1: Man, I'll tell you, if you saw an APC coming down the street firing blanks, you'd never know they were blanks.
6: No, they had quite a few calls from that one.
1: Well, in a sort of a twisted way, that's. I've always been an advocate of private citizens having atomic bombs, so, you know, I enjoy that kind of thing.
6: Well, down here in Texas, we have some people that get whatever they can and put it in their vehicles.
1: Yeah, I know. All right, sir, thank you very much. So a guy was driving around in an APC, huh? He was firing blanks. Not a good night to do that, really. Actually, there's never a good night to do that, really. And I'm sort of kidding about the atom bomb thing. On the other hand, there'd be a lot more respect in the world, and people would treat each other with great respect, knowing that each and every one of them had their own private atom bomb. It's kind of the mad, what do they call it, mutual assured destruction, mad theory, right, taken from nation states right down to your local community. I mean, are you going to go mess with somebody who's got an atom bomb? No. West of the Rockies, you're on the air. Hello. Going once, going twice. First time caller line, you're on the air. Hello.
7: Yeah, how you doing? I just wanted to ask a question about the Cool Fusion.
1: Yes.
7: Would it be putting out less pollution than burning oil and all that kind of other stuff?
1: Of course.
7: All right. I mean, I wanted to make a comment. Why wouldn't anybody support it if it would make less pollution in the air when everybody's, screaming about saving the planet instead of cutting it out?
1: Let's say that you're a cigar-chumping millionaire down in Texas that pumps oil out of the ground. Okay?
7: Uh-huh.
1: Would you be supporting it?
7: Well, yeah, you got a point.
1: Yeah, I know.
7: Okay.
1: That's the same point that Wayne Green was making.
7: Okay.
1: I just said it a slightly different way.
7: Okay, I just caught the end of that deal, you know.
1: Big oil is big money. It's gasoline, it's oil, it's everything we all need. And for as long as they can get it, yank it up out of the ground, process it, and sell it at great profit, that is probably going to continue. Wouldn't you think?
7: Yeah, okay.
1: Well, that's your answer.
7: Okay.
1: All right. Take care, sir. Here. This actually says it pretty well. I'm Art Bell, and this is Coast to Coast AM. Don't touch that dial. This guy's name is C.W. McCall.
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8: We is heading for Bear on I-10, about a mile out of Shaky Town. I says, Pigpen, this here's a rubber duck, and I'm about to put the hand

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1: Open lines directly ahead. Anything you want to talk about, as I'm famous for saying, is fair game. Well, that was an Orville Redenbacher commercial. You know, it's true. Popcorn is really irresistible. I mean, the smell of popping popcorn is probably, it's like coffee. There are certain smells in the world that are absolutely, in fact, we should do a thing on that one night, that are irresistible. Popcorn, coffee, cigarettes if you haven't had one in a long time. Let's see, what else? There are others. There are weird ones. You know what I used to really like? Know what I like the smell of? Vacuum cleaners. Now, is that weird or what? My mom used to vacuum. Whenever she'd vacuum, it was this great smell. I don't know what it was. Maybe some sort of... It's not just dust. It's dust being collected by a vacuum cleaner. Now, I don't know why that would be particularly good, but I always enjoyed it, which shows you how weird I am. Vacuum cleaner operation. I don't even want to say it's a dust. It's some special smell that is produced by a vacuum cleaner vacuuming. I don't know what it is. International Line, you're on the air. Hello.
2: Hey, Art. We know you're weird, but that's the point. It's Ron from Dayforce, Saskatchewan, calling.
1: Do you like do you like the smell of vacuum cleaners?
2: Oh, I love to smell a lot of stuff that my wife don't like the smell of. So the vacuum cleaners, it depends what she's vacuuming, though.
1: Yeah, some are into vacuum cleaners, some are into other stuff. It's okay.
2: Oh, yeah. But anyways, I'm interested in ham radio, too. But I don't have much time to spend at home listening to it. But I'm wondering, is there ham radios that are available that can work off an external mobile antenna that you can use in a transport truck?
1: Absolutely. You know what you can do in your truck?
2: What can I do?
1: You can get a radio now that will cover almost all the popular ham frequencies. You put an antenna up on your truck. You're really fortunate because you're way up there anyway. And you can sit there and drive along the road and talk all over the world.
2: Oh, that'd be interesting as far as the talking part, but I'd be more interested in the listening part.
1: Well, you can do both. Mm-hmm. But, I mean, you could be trucking down the road talking to somebody in Tokyo.
2: Oh, that sounds interesting. And how would be the reception in a truck?
1: Very good.
2: It would be, eh?
1: Yep. Excellent, actually.
2: Great. Glad to hear that. And, by the way, the weather up here?
1: Yes.
2: Very cold. We're finally in the winter. We had a very, very mild fall right up to about Christmas time, eh?
1: Well,
2: keep turning cold after Christmas.
1: Where are you?
2: Just between Dayfoe and Saskatoon in northern and Saskatchewan.
1: Yes.
2: She's cold up here now. I mean, it's right where we usually have her right now.
1: Well, it's about time.
2: Well, I would say so, but I kind of enjoyed that mild weather we were having beforehand.
1: Yeah, I know. But it may not mean anything really good, and you know.
2: No, so. But I agree with you. We do have weather troubles all over the world, and I feel sorry for some of these people that are getting the worst of it all, you know, with the flooding and the whole bit. It's bad.
1: South America, Europe are getting clobbered. Thank you very much, sir.
2: Okay, Art.
1: And pursue that license. You'll enjoy it. Oh, yeah, sure, from one of the big rigs. You know, most of them have CB, and I understand that. It's a practical thing, so they can call each other and warn about cops and stuff like that.

0: But you put a ham rig in there. One of the new ones are small, too. Literally as small as a CB rig. And you're running 100 watts or better on HF frequencies. You put up an antenna and you're way up there in that cab. And, boy, I'll tell you, you'll talk to people all over the world. First-time caller line, you're on the air. Hi.
1: Hi, Art. This is Ed calling from Nashville, Tennessee. Listen to you on WTN.
0: Yes, sir.
1: Yes, I had a couple of updates on Y2K here in Nashville.
0: Oh.
1: But before I get to that real quick, I want to say something about that cold fusion. I'm pretty sure you can set up a cold fusion fund. You can raise that up in no time listening to you on the radio.
0: I would imagine so. If it's real.
1: Right, right. Oh, the Y2K thing, I'm currently a correction officer here in Nashville, Tennessee.
0: Yes, sir.
1: We had extra officers up to our ears down here in Nashville.
0: Right.
1: Currently, it went smoother than a baby's bottom. We had nothing happen.
0: Right.
1: Eventually, they ended up sending everybody home pretty early.
0: Well, I'm sure they were happy about that.
1: Yep. And one more Y2K thing. My father-in-law was over for New Year's Eve, and he showed me his pay stub. You know what it said?
0: What?
1: It had all zeros.
0: That's not too good. You want some sort of digit in front of the zeros.
1: Yeah, that's true.
0: I've heard of people getting like $1 million in a paycheck. Now, if you got $1 million paycheck, and you knew you could go to the bank and cash it, well, now, wait a minute. You're an officer of the law, aren't you? I shouldn't be asking
1: you.
0: I shouldn't ask you this. Never mind. Thank you very much for the call.
1: Okay, Art. Thank you.
0: You take care. Don't want to push them through that. Wildcard line, you're on the air. Hello.
2: Well, how are you, Art?
0: I'm okay.
2: Glad to see we made it through Y2K, huh?
0: So it would seem.
2: Yeah. You know, I'm calling you specifically because I've had a hard time getting a hold of you through other mediums. I was wondering if you received a package that Lollard Productions sent you from Denver, Colorado.
0: What did it have in it?
2: Well, the package itself was kind of hard to miss. It was a great pyramid.
0: My package opener and taster of foods is in the other room. It was a great pyramid?
2: It was a great pyramid. It was about a foot in diameter.
0: What was in it?
2: A set of videotapes that our company produced on Atlantis.
0: Oh, and that's why you put them in a pyramid.
2: Yes, it is.
0: When did you send it?
2: I sent them to you probably 3 weeks ago.
0: Okay, then obviously they have to be here. Oh, I just heard a scream from the other room. We've got it.
2: You do have it?
0: Yes.
2: Good deal. I would appreciate you getting in contact with me, Art. My name's Glenn. I'm with Lollard Productions in Denver, Colorado.
0: Okay, Glenn. I'll take a look-see.
2: Take a look inside, Art. I'll tell you, a lot of things that you've been questioning will be answered in the tape, not necessarily from the paradigm's point of view that I think that you subscribe to, but nonetheless, there will definitely be some answers there.
0: Oh, you know me. I'll look at anything.
2: I'd appreciate hearing from you, Art.
0: All right, sir.
2: I really would.
0: All right.
2: You take care now.
0: Take care. East of the Rockies, you're on the air. Going once. Going twice. Oops. Are you there? Oh, see. Missed him. West of the Rockies, you're on the air.
3: Yes, Mr. Bell?
0: Yes, sir.
3: Hey, Prescott Valley, Arizona.
0: Yes.
3: Let me look at it. KNOT.
0: Okay.
3: Yeah, I listened and talked to a few of your friends on 39425 out in your neck of the woods, Toby and Gene. And
0: Toby has moved, I understand, to Texas.
3: Yes. Well, then he was going up north, him and his boats. We tease him about his boats, you know, if you've stayed with the guys. But anyway, boy, it's glad to get in.
0: Have you talked to Toby since you... What do you mean up north? What do you mean by north?
3: Well, he was going to Washington, too, besides the Conroe, Texas thing.
0: Is he on the air now?
3: No, I don't. I'm not on that frequency. I'm listening to you on my 440. But, old Kenwood, you know. Anyway, God, it scared me here. couple of things.
0: You've forgotten, haven't you?
3: Well, no, I'm not really. I was listening to Mr. Green.
0: Yes.
3: And it was interesting about the ham thing. Well, I think the computer stuff is coming in. It's so much easier. I've seen a lot of hams drop out. because it's a lot easier on a computer.
0: Yeah, I know.
3: I don't have a computer. I'm not computer literate, unfortunately, because everybody wants to. We're in a group out here, a two-meter group. I'm a no-code tech.
0: Mm-hmm.
3: And I'm real glad to see about this five-word-a-minute time.
0: You're going to jump on it?
3: Oh, I've flunked three times.
0: At five?
3: CW is not my...
0: I was trying to explain that to Wayne. And there are some people who just cannot assimilate learning the code. It's true. Wayne doesn't believe it, but it's true.
3: Well, the problem I've noticed with me is when I lose a character, I can't get it out of my mind, and then as the tape progresses when you take the test, you know, I'm still thinking about the other one instead of putting a line in there and going to the next character. I can't get it out of my brain. But anyway, I had a few things. It's good that because the British did this about a year ago or so, changed this, the AARL situation, you know, to five words for everybody. I guess now it's going to be tech, general, and advanced. I think you're advanced.
0: Yes, I am.
3: And, I looked it up in my old 95 call book when I heard your call. But anyway, there's a few things. On your music, I was surprised that you're not, run any of Bob Dylan's verse.
0: Oh, I got Dylan stuff.
3: Okay, and especially one I like is Cat Stevens. There's some verse in there, A Hard-Headed Woman, which I find very apropos.
0: Hard-Headed Woman?
3: Yeah.
0: They're all hard-headed.
3: Yeah, but the one where you have fine feathered friends and their friendliness depends on how you do, and that verse like that. But anyway, this is great. And
0: do you hear this? Now, do you recognize this? Now,
3: oh, yeah, Lay Lady Lay.
0: That's right.
3: Yeah, I'm an old Dylan freak.
0: Okay, well, see, I'll show you. I had it.
3: But anyway, on this philosophy of making money, I've been up and I've been down. Up is better. An old retired trucker. And I find a need and fill it, A.
0: Yeah.
3: And you're right, Wayne's right.
0: Either that or find a bank and rob it.
3: Yeah.
0: What was it? Somebody once said, why do you rob banks?
3: Because that's where the money is.
0: That's where the money is. Don't rob banks. I appreciate your call, sir. Thank you, and take care. Don't rob banks. That was just a joke. Somebody said, and you said I can rob the bank. No, I didn't. East of the Rockies, you're on the air.
4: Hello, Art. It's Rick, calling from Kansas. I'm in a truck.
0: Hi, Rick.
4: I'm also a ham.
0: Yes, sir.
4: And the guy called a little bit ago about running HF Mobile. I used to do that quite a bit.
0: Well, I was trying to explain to him he could sit in there and talk to the world.
4: Yeah. I used to talk to a guy up in Pennsylvania every morning, and New Zealand. And
0: yeah, you can only talk to other truckers so long, you know?
4: Oh, yeah.
0: After a while, it's fun to sit there and go from your cab to South America, Europe, whatever.
4: Oh, yeah, it's a lot of fun. But on the you're talking about tower restrictions and the tower police. Put towers up and take them down and stuff for hams in the
0: That's right,
4: North Texas area. And I put up one for a guy in Plano, Texas, and he had neighbors give him some problems. And anyhow, to make a long story short, the news got out in the local ham community. He got lots of calls. And
0: I'm beginning to lose you here.
4: Okay.
0: Okay. I understand, though. Thank you very much. Yeah, there's a... More and more around the country, there are the antenna police. And they will come and they will make you take your antenna down or lower it or whatever. It's horrendous. There once was a day in America, and I still live in a place like that, thank God, where you could pretty much, you know, your property, if you owned it, you were actually more or less king of your own property once you had paid for it and so forth and so on. Ruler of your own domain. Now it's just not true in many communities anymore. in the name of planning and conformity and uniformity and blandness, and God, I hate it, don't you? But it's going on more and more around America. They all have to look the same. The grass has to be, you know, cut at a certain length. They have the grass police. First time caller line, you're on the air. Hello.
5: Hello, Art?
0: Yes.
5: I just got off of your website, and I was reading something about the global superstorm.
0: Oh, yes.
5: I was listening to Rush Limbaugh a couple of weeks ago, and he had some stuff on there saying that the Earth's atmosphere was actually cooling down.
0: Well, that's entirely possible. In fact, the global superstorm, if you read about it, predicts a coming ice age. Would you turn your radio off, please?
5: Yeah, it's in another house. But I didn't think
0: it's in another house?
5: Yeah.
0: Good
5: next
0: Lord.
5: Door.
0: I see. Well,
5: hold on.
0: You live too close to somebody is what I would say.
5: Hold on a second.
0: All right. God, another house. Is he Jared running there?
5: Is that better?
0: Yeah, that's better. So anyway, he was saying it's cooling down.
5: Yeah.
0: I know Rush takes the position that global warming is bunk, but it's not, and he's in a dispute with the top U.S. meteorological person in America and Britain, which just issued a joint statement to the contrary. Rush is taking a political position on a scientific reality.
5: Okay. No, I just ordered your book. I'm kind of interested in hearing what it had to say.
0: Well, if you were on my website, you go up there and you read the climate statement just issued by the two top people in American Britain. Read that.
5: Okay.
0: All right?
5: I highly recommend listeners get on your website and read the first chapter of that book.
0: You bet.
5: Really interesting.
0: Appreciate it, sir. And it's available, of course, on Amazon.com. You can get it through my website. If you buy it at Amazon.com, it is 30% off. 30% off. It's a great buy. And, of course, we're going to be in New York signing books next week. West of the Rockies, you're on the air. Hello.
6: Oh, hello, Art. It's been a long time no see. Let me kill this
0: radio
6: agent. It's hard to kill.
0: Okay, thank you.
6: This is Smoker Dave in Mesa.
0: Yes.
6: It's been a long time.
0: Yes.
6: I think I only got a hold of you once since the superglue incident.
0: What's up?
6: I solved the Y2K problem. You wouldn't believe the problems I had the past
0: So it was you, huh?
6: Oh, yeah, it all hit me. But I got a new computer up now, and I finally got the C-SETI screensaver.
0: Oh, you mean your computer died?
6: Oh, yeah. Yeah, I lost the configuration files and allocation files on my hard drive.
0: Mm-hmm. That'll do it.
6: So I've been offline till tonight.
0: I see.
6: You wouldn't believe the emails I had to go through.
0: Yes, I would.
6: Yeah, I guess you would. One thing I want to bring up is that down south of me in Tucson, I don't know if you saw the story, but the two major newspapers down there have banned individual gun owners from trying to sell their guns through the classifieds.
0: Really? They won't run the ad?
6: They won't run the ad. They'll do it for licensed dealers, but not for individuals.
0: That's interesting. Unless there is a law, well, I guess they can have any policy they want. I suppose they can do that. I mean, it's their newspaper. It's a privately owned affair, so if they want to ban people from selling guns, they can do that. They have a right as a private business. Newspaper is a private business, right? Just like a radio station. So, yeah, I think they have a right to do that. I don't know why they would, but they do. West of the Rockies, you're on the air.
7: Thank you. Nice to talk to you. It's Sherry in Phoenix, Art.
0: Hey, Sherry.
7: How are you?
0: Just fine.
7: Oh, you sound just fine. I wanted to compliment you on your program with Jack Anderson.
0: Well, thank you.
7: That had to be one of the best interviews I've heard in my entire life.
0: Isn't he something?
7: Yeah. And so are you for the questions you asked. Somehow you always seem to ask the things that I would ask if I had both the knowledge and the means. So it's always a satisfying program to listen to.
0: Thank you.
7: The other thing, I just had a just an idea that has been with me for some time now on the contrail issue. And since I understand your guest of tomorrow evening will be speaking on this matter,
0: that's right.
7: I've long believed, just myself, that contrails are in great part responsible for trying to inoculate a large part of the American public.
0: You know what? I thought the same thing.
7: Is that right?
0: Yes. That was my first guess.
7: That makes me feel good.
0: That if there was some kind of a secret program going on, I mean, obviously something's going on with the contrails, or chemtrails, as they're popularly called now,
7: obviously.
0: That it would be an inoculation. But my guest tomorrow night has an entirely different point of view, and I think you're going to find it very interesting.
7: Well, you know, I wouldn't miss it for anything in the world.
0: Well, he doesn't think that it's to make us sick. And he doesn't think it's to inoculate us. So to find out what he does think, you got to tune in.
7: You know I will.
0: tell everybody good night.
7: Oh, good night, America, from the best show in the world.
0: Good night. Thank you. All right, folks, that's it. And as I closed with last night, tonight I will say the same. Remember, the great philosopher who said...

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And now, back to Art Bell.

0: microphone. My microphone is not working. I bet you can barely hear me out there. My mic is not working. Let me smack it a little. Hello there. Hello.
1: Hello. There we go. There we go. That's how they made stuff work on Mir. How you doing, everybody? I've got a microphone here that's a little bit under the weather, and it needs a good Mir smash every now and then. My Mir welcome back photos on my... You go up to my website on the webcam. You'll see how I felt about Mir as I watched it plunge to earth. Here shortly, we're going to have a Dr. Sky on, who's going to engage us in a little conversation about Mir. I was watching two astronauts on CNN, cosmonauts, who were sort of, you know, reminiscing about the old Mir days. Incidentally, no tacos. Forget the tacos. It missed. It is down in the Pacific. They were reminiscing about the old Mir days, and they said something I thought was rather interesting. One of the cosmonauts said to the other, he didn't say that. Maybe we meet on Mir 2. Something like that. Mir 2? I thought we had the International Space Station. Dr. Sky coming up on the demise of Mir, and maybe the more interesting topic right now, since she's in the water, would be, what about that fungus? You remember that? I can't hit my mic to demonstrate. You remember that that movie? I think it was Armageddon, wasn't it? Where the Russian cosmonaut said, "I show you how you fix things." Banged on it. That's how I fixed my mic. I wonder if that's what Mir sounded like as it came crashing back to Earth. Well, ladies and gentlemen, here comes Dr. Sky. Steve Cates, actually. Dr. Sky has been engaged in the science and astronomy business. Is that a business? The science of astronomy, actually, for well over 30 years. Having got his first experiences while a young man from his parents, Bob and Dolores, his first true observations occurred while when he was just 7 years old, viewing the moon and planets in a $10 telescope provided by family members. And you know how it goes from there. You get hooked, right? The first real event that he saw was the 1966 Leonid meteor shower from his home in New York City atop a tall building. This encouraged him to make the sky his passion, and it's been so ever since. Here is Dr. Sky, who happens to be just over the hill in Las Vegas right now. Dr. Sky, welcome.
2: Good to be with you, Art. How are you?
1: I am just fine. Well, Mir actually came down, I guess, just a few minutes before 10 o'clock, or this last hour here in the West, right?
2: That is correct.
1: I was watching, as you were, on CNN. Was there anything at all anomalous about the fall of Mir, or was it sort of well within what they thought it was going to be?
2: Well, actually, Art, it seems like it happened a little sooner than they actually predicted.
1: Mm-hmm.
2: And looking at some of the feeds, as we all were, I'm sure, with CNN and some of the other networks, it appears that those lucky people on the island nation of Fiji, some of the eyewitness accounts coming in, described fingers of material moving across the horizon at great speed, making sonic booms. The envy of the whole world, if you're fascinated by this stuff with the science of astronomy and space science. But the end of Mir is here, and I just got off the telephone just before we went on the air with the folks at the U.S. Space Command, and they're going to have a confirmation very shortly from some of their ground telemetry stations as to the exact end of Mir for the final confirmation.
1: You mean so there is some possibility they could get up and say, well, we thought it was down, but it's still, there's still part of it in orbit or something?
2: Well, maybe some pieces that have not struck the ocean at this point in time. But, Art, can you imagine just being down there? I mean, I was trying myself to get a small group of people together, but logistics aside, it just wasn't going to work. But it's an amazing sight, you know, as Dr. Sky goes around the country talking about these kind of things. The basic premise here is, as you promote, you know, all the time and your time on the air, looking to the skies, I mean, there's so much that people can see. And up on our website, just for all the world to know, which, of course, is linked directly right off of your site, we have shot, with Keith Rowland's help, a wonderful video of a passage of Mir just about 2 weeks ago over Phoenix. So if you never got to see it, You can download this interesting video.
1: Mere memories.
2: Oh, yes. Mere memories of Mir that is no longer.
1: Uh-huh. All right. Did you happen to see the discussion of the two cosmonauts on CNN?
2: I just did, yes.
1: Yeah, they were talking about maybe see you on Mir 2.
2: Yeah, what's that all about?
1: That's my question. What's that all about? I thought it was the International Space Station.
2: Well, you know, Art, they didn't want to give this baby up for a long time. I mean, they just kind of kicked their heels up and said, well, we're just going to keep Mir going. And, well, I don't know what that really means, but I think they're going to try. At least the best information that I've gotten from some space experts is...
1: Stay good and close to that phone for me there, Doctor.
2: Yes, how are we? Are we closer?
1: That's good. That's good.
2: Well, it appears that they may be, putting their efforts toward this International Space Station of sorts. But I wonder about that, Art. I'm going to be checking that out in great detail over the next couple of weeks myself.
1: The See You on Mir 2 business.
2: Yes.
1: All right. Now that Mir is down, we don't get tacos. It missed that. Listen, what about this space fungus thing? I saw... a message to me, an email message, that said that somebody at KGO, the sister station that I'm on in San Francisco, called NASA and asked about fungus, basically got hung up on.
2: Yeah. I'm not surprised.
1: Really?
2: Yeah, it's one of the most interesting parts of this story, and the little bit of information I've been able to gather on this and trying to do some research on it is that over the last year or two, this potential for wide-scale growth on board the Mir is piping. Sort of an organic compound eating away at the titanium piping and other assorted metals. And
1: I'm a little confused about all of this because I talked to Linda Moulton Howe, who said she talked to some scientists and that the mold or the fungus on Mir was the same thing that you would find behind your refrigerator.
2: Well, if that's the case, I think we should all invest art in a tremendous amount of Lysol stock, because if it's that common garden variety type of a fungus, I don't know that for sure, but it does seem that there's not been a wealth of information anywhere that you go to at least explore what this stuff is.
1: Well, I know that the fungus, if I have it behind my fridge, is not eating my fridge. Now, titanium is pretty tough stuff to be getting eaten, isn't it?
2: Absolutely. It's extremely lightweight, as we know, and extremely durable. So this brings up a whole host of interesting questions as to what the heck this thing is. And the big question, of course, is, as it went into the ocean, what becomes of this fungus?
1: Oh, yeah.
2: Did it all disintegrate? And an interesting part about this whole Mir complex is everybody who's been watching this and, you know, waiting for the countdown anxiously or otherwise, is that, as we know, this is a big right-angled structure. So a lot of blockage in front may prevent the vehicles or the assemblies behind it from burning up completely. So the possibility of whatever was on board Mir goes into the oceans. But as you know, Art, it's stated that comets have seeded the Earth, potentially, as one theory of how life, of course, has come to this magical planet. But, we're bringing back something from space this time, and that's the big question. What the heck?
1: What the heck? All right, so it can eat titanium. And the other thing I read about this fungus was that it was surviving on whatever little biological give-off the astronauts and cosmonauts who were on Mir had. You know, little skin flakings or, whatever would come off a person. That's not much to be able to actually subsist on biologically.
2: Not at all.
1: If some of it, Doctor, does survive and get into the ocean. Now, the ocean, compared to the sterile inside of the Mir, or even the dirty inside of the Mir, is a pretty nutrient-rich environment. And I've seen all the horror movies, and so I wouldn't be at all surprised if something with giant teeth, probably a screeching comrade, comes ashore in Fiji and eats somebody.
2: Well, it'll be like those science fiction movies, like a Godzilla-type movie of sorts, but who the heck knows, Art? I mean, that's still one of the most incredible stories. And checking this out on the Internet, I mean, there just doesn't seem to be a whole wealth of information anywhere you look.
1: Well, there were a number of Russian scientists worried about it. I know that. I read several of those stories.
2: That is true. So I guess in the big ocean, we're going to have to see, if anything, as they call the area where this craft landed, the Roaring Forties, and for certainly a good reason, because this part of the ocean, as many people may not know, is some of the most turbulent waters on the entire Earth.
1: Great.
2: The latest information that we had about the downing of the Mir on its own is that that whole area right now has a tremendous low-pressure system moving through it right now, stirring up the muck, so to speak. So who knows, Art? That's interesting stuff that I'm sure we'll be pursuing with great fever over the next couple of weeks here.
1: By the way, if anybody in New Zealand or Australia wants to try the international line right now, you can get through at 800-893-0903, just in case you've got a report for us out there. Now, would anybody in New Zealand, for example, or Australia, would they have had a chance to see anything?
2: I doubt it at all, Art, because the time as you move the opposite direction, meaning moving west, would have increased, of course, the amount of daylight that was there.
1: How about Guam?
2: That area, possibly. I don't have a Terminator map right in front of me right now, but probably your best sightings, as was reported before. This is an area that, as I mentioned, I myself and a lot of other people were looking to go to. This is the area that the Mir reentry people chose for a good reason, that apparently the object was supposed to come nearly overhead. And Art, to me, that's still the most fascinating thing, because I've listened to you for years, and I know that of reports that many of your callers call in about fireballs in the sky, those, of course, not being man-made, at least we don't think so. This one is quite fascinating, because back in 1979, it's kind of a deja vu night for me. I did this back on radio in 1979, and we're talking to the good folks at NORAD, and then they were not giving out a lot of information about the Skylab, but kind of interesting, almost the same area of the Earth, but they realistically probably didn't get to see too much unless you were in Fiji. And I also understand there's fishing boats that are off the island nation of Tonga. And I've been monitoring, I'm sure like yourself and all the folks that are listening to the program, any of the feeds that are coming in.
1: I wonder if any fishing boats got to see it real close up.
2: I'm sure they did. And I bet you we're going to have a wealth of information coming here on our own website. Of course, I'm sure Keith will be streaming whatever feeds come through.
1: Oh, we'll have it all up there. And soon I heard them dismiss the CNN reporter on Fiji to run over to the uplink. So obviously we're going to get, they said they had good video of it from Fiji.
2: Yes.
1: So we're going to get to see that pretty soon, I suppose, on CNN.
2: Oh, yeah. Well, it should be quite exciting, Art. And, you know, I know you've talked about fireballs in the sky, and I've witnessed so many of these objects. And, you know, I live, of course, in the Arizona area, Phoenix, Arizona, but in the deserts of Arizona, just like your high desert over there. I mean, folks that have never seen the skies like that, they should certainly take advantage if they ever get a chance to head west and see the wonders of the nighttime sky.
1: Well, fireballs are cool.
2: They're amazing.
1: And now there is a distinction, however, between a fireball and a fireball which either stops or changes course or reverses itself. Peter Davenport at the UFO Reporting Center in Seattle has told us about some of those, or particularly hovering fireballs.
2: Because
1: you don't get a lot of hovering fireballs as a natural reentry sort of thing, right?
2: Quite rare, Art. You're absolutely right. And I've seen an amazing object once that's a direct line of sight fireball, where the sky, of course, looks like it brightens like a star.
1: Oh, you saw that during the day?
2: Oh, I know. This was in the evening.
1: Okay.
2: But this was amazing. I mean, this is just so rare. And I've witnessed, like many people, the propensity of these big fireballs moving across the sky. I remember back in New Jersey when I was quite young, looking into the early evening sky, an object shaking across the sky, making noises like that of a mini sonic boom. So the folks in Fiji and in Tonga, they got to see, and hopefully we'll get to see, some amazing footage of this man-made ending of Mir with, like they described it, fingers of light moving almost parallel to the horizon.
1: Do you think, as you mentioned earlier, there were several privately chartered jets and planes that headed to the Pacific to see this? I wonder if they were, since they laid a little heavy on the reentry, the Progress rocket, I guess they had, somebody had a heavy finger on it.
2: Yes.
1: Pedal to the metal. Mm-hmm. Do you think the planes were able to get in position that went out there, or do you think they were disappointed and, you know, long, long way away?
2: I think they may be disappointed. I think from what I've watched on the ground tracking, or the CNN tracking, it appears that the object came in short of that mark, at least for initial impact. So I imagine the aircraft that they had in the area, and to the best of my knowledge, after checking this out, I thought they were going in one big jumbo jet. And I was interested to find out that apparently it's a small series of turboprop aircraft, thus limiting the potential range.
1: I would
2: think they're going to be on some 747 or maybe a new nice modern 777 or something like that from Boeing. But it appears, Art, that they were probably forced to be closer to land than previously thought. But I think over the next few hours, as you get the show rolling, I think we're going to see some amazing turns in this, and hopefully some of their video and the rest of the folks, the regular networks, will get to show us some of this. It's quite exciting stuff. But I think the fishing boats might have had. The tuna boats off of Tonga, in my opinion, Art, I think they might have had the best view of this, possibly even streaking overhead. And that's something that we all live for if you love this kind of stuff.
1: I'm sure we're going to get an interview with an incredibly excited Mr. Takahashi, who was out there just about a mile or two from where it probably came down.
2: Oh, Art, that's wonderful. I can't wait. I think that's exactly the most amazing stuff going on here. But, Art, the whole point of this is, from my perspective, is that, you know, folks can go out there, as you do, as we do, and I know thousands of listeners do, maybe millions of listeners, I would hope. You go out, and you don't really need a lot of expensive equipment to see things. There's just a wealth of objects that you can observe regularly. And we observe the International Space Station on just about, you know, every other day here in Phoenix.
1: Oh, it's very bright.
2: Oh, it's beautiful. And even the Hubble Space Telescope. I tell the folks on one of the TV shows that have stations here in Phoenix how to see that, and they're amazed that that little dot has given us this beautiful series of the eye into the depth of the universe. So there's so much to see out there, and you know, we just want to stay in touch with
1: you. How long do you think the International Space Station might be up there?
2: I think, Art, the best information that I've gotten on that is probably when it is completed, say, in the year 2004, probably about 15 years is what the estimation is for that survivability in space, which is kind of like that of the Mir. But what I think is interesting is I think we're learning a lesson on this, and you know, I think the way we could sum it up tonight and this morning for those listeners out there that may have just joined us is that the little Progress supply ship that attaches, of course, to the Mir, it's really the story of the little rocket that could, because we heard if the telemetry links were down, that's the only way they could return safely to the Earth without dispersing it. But as again, this is different, much different than what Skylab, because remember, Skylab had no rocket control. It was just doing the thing, and gravity was doing its thing. But I would imagine we've learned a lesson from this, and I would hope that when the International Space Station, bigger and brighter than the Mir, is due to come down, maybe they'll build in some systems onto that that are, of course, we hope, better than what we've gotten now. But a lot of people are curious. Why don't you just disperse it? I keep hearing. Why don't you just separate the object? Well, the simple truth is, as you know, why would you want to have five or six randomly moving objects that are going to come in on their own? There's where you have a problem.
1: All right. Well, so there it is. The end of Mir, I guess, unless there's some special announcement.
2: Right. We're waiting, as I said, U.S. Space Command will issue a complete analysis very shortly. But it looks, Art, to the best of, I think, the world right now, nothing unusual happened. It was probably the biggest and brightest light show that many people have ever seen in their life.
1: Do you feel nostalgic now?
2: Yeah, I really
1: do. Sorry that it's gone?
2: I feel sorry. I mean, a lot of people were knocking the space station. But, you know, Art, we learned a lot over the course of the 15 years from the space station. And though peace is in the ocean, of course, meaning Mir, obviously I think there's a whole new frontier ahead.
1: Well, I was told that for those who stayed on Mir, it was like a course in terror that a lot did go wrong.
2: Absolutely.
1: They had a lot of emergencies, and they were banging on stuff,
2: sure.
1: And I guess they had a real time with it. Even it's a lot of the cosmonauts and even our astronauts complained about Mir.
2: You bet.
1: But now she's gone, so we can all be, I guess, nostalgic.
2: Yes, it's sad. I mean, that's my answer. I mean, I think it's sad that we've lost the spacecraft, but the new era, as I call it, begins when we have astronaut Titov, hopefully going up to the International Space Station soon, though to the objections of the folks, some of the folks at NASA. Obviously, money is what helps provide that entrance or admittance to the park, so to speak, but I think it's a step in the right direction, and I think we're going to have lots of neat stuff, so I can just encourage all the listeners to always stay in touch with the program and how to find these objects in the nighttime sky, Art, because there's a whole bunch of stuff coming up, and we've just begun.
1: All right, well, listen, Dr. Sky, we will use you again as needed, I guess. I really appreciate your appearing on the program.
2: Well, thank you, Art. It's good to have you back on the air, and thank you so much for having me here.
1: Okay, take care, my friend. There is Dr. Sky for you, and so it's the end of Mir. Sort of anticlimactic, huh? No tacos. Nothing landed on land. The only thing that we have to consider is, did the fungus make it down? But you see, we won't know about that. In fact, we may not know about that until something green, long, extremely slimy, with large teeth, crawls ashore, probably in Fiji or Tonga, Might be on one of the next Survivors, actually. Survivor TV show and eat somebody. I don't know about that, but we do have to follow this, and how we're going to follow this story from here on out, I guess we can't, actually, can we? All we know is, if it made it back, it's in the Pacific Ocean, churning about now with lots of nutrients. And I will leave you this hour with that thought. From the high desert, I'm Art Bell, and this is Coast to Coast AM.

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1: All right, we've got that working again. I was wondering, I'll tell you, this is malfunction day around here. That's what I was going to use for bumper music this time, but it wasn't there when I called for it. Gosh, that was interesting. And my microphone malfunctions right at the beginning of the show, and I have to pound on it like the cosmonaut on Armageddon. Anyway, so much for that. Welcome back, everybody. So there's no more mirror, and there's no free lunch, no tacos. She's down, and there will be video of it, I would imagine, shortly on CNN that we'll all get to see. At the top of the hour, we're going to have Dr. Eugene Malov and Richard C. Hoagland here with a number of things to talk about, many of which we have covered, some new stuff with regard to Mars and Sir Arthur C. Clarke. I'm just going to be talking about all kinds of things at the top of the hour, and I've got a few surprises for you in this half hour. Well, all right. I finally can talk to you about something tonight. This is not really an advertisement. I guess in a way it's an advertisement, but I broke Bob's arm, Bob Crane's arm, until he went and got these. And so I'm going to tell you about it. Finally. It's one of the neatest things that I think that I've ever seen, and I'll just tell you about it. It's called The Buzz. What is the buzz?
2: What is it? Is it it?
1: No, it isn't it. But it's close. The buzz, I've got some photographs on my website right now, is an electric scooter. It's a better scooter than I saw Dean. You remember the picture of Dean Kamen's scooter, the little girl on the scooter? This one's a lot better, a lot nicer, from my point of view. My wife and I have two of these, and we've had them for months and months and months. And when we got them, well, we actually got one first, and it blew our minds. It absolutely blew our minds. This little scooter has a seat. It has, in the back of it, a cage where you can put groceries or something like that. It has smooth acceleration. It's totally electric. Totally electric. Now, check this out, folks. This, it folds up, by the way. This little scooter, on one charge, one electric charge, will go 13 miles. 13 miles of quiet personal transportation. You can use it instead of a car. In most, you know, instances, I think the stats in America say that Americans make very short trips. Maybe if you're in a retirement community. I mean, you take a look at this on the website. What I did is I took several pictures of Ramona on the bus. And it's got a computer in it. It's got a key. You turn the key and the computer comes on. You press the brake. And by the way, it's got drum brakes, really nice drum brakes. And you release it once. And then the computer comes on, tells you, okay, go. And all you do is press the accelerator. Now, let me tell you something about this scooter. Let me tell you a lot of things about it. Number one, because the center of gravity is so low, you think, oh, I couldn't ride one. I'd fall off one of those. No. No, not at all. In fact, the center of gravity is so low that you don't even feel as though you're going to tip over. I'm not saying somebody couldn't tip over in one, because obviously anybody can do anything, right? But this thing will go at 15 miles per hour. Up to 15 miles an hour for 13 miles on one charge. Folds up. It's good for everyday transportation to the store, whatever. Drum brakes, tough aircraft aluminum frame, comes with a basket big enough for a grocery bag. It comes, if you buy it, it's got a one-year warranty. I'm really not trying to make this a commercial, but available soon to go with it, a solar power system to run appliances and charge your scooter. So in other words, shortly there will be a solar system that will not exactly come with this, but be available so that the charging can all occur from the sun. So you don't even have to use grid power for it. But once you have seen this thing, it will blow your mind. Go to my website at www.artbell.com. Let me see. Let me do it myself so I'm sure. Go to What's New, and the first item on What's New is going to be the Buzz. This is just the coolest thing in the whole world. The first one, I can tell you, I did not buy from Bob Crane, nor did he send me. We bought it ourselves, and my wife and I were so blown away by it that we called Crane, and we bugged him until he said, all right. We'll sell a few. So there'll be an advertisement here on the air later in the show for the Buzz. I think they're $599.95. But, I mean, we're talking everyday transportation here. Leave the car in the garage. You don't need it. This thing is quiet. It's just, you don't even really hear it running. It just propels you along. Will it take the steepest of hills? No. This is meant for... It'll certainly take reasonably sized hills. It won't take 10% grades or anything like that. But 15 miles an hour for 13 miles on one charge, then you just plug it in, charge it up, ready to go again. This thing is awesome. And I'll tell you what else it is. It's fun. It is so much fun to just be... we get a lot of stares in the neighborhood, you know, as we zip around on these little things. We've got two of them. And I couldn't recommend it more highly. It uses a little electricity, and that's it. No gasoline to spill, no muss, no fuss. You get the thing, it's UPS shippable, and you go, dunk, dunk, dunk. You know, it comes out of its collapsed position, and you're ready to rock. You're ready to go. It's got a gigantic, beautiful charger with it, so it charges rapidly. It's got a, as I said, it's got a key, an ignition system, and it's so amazing to just be almost floating along. That's the closest description I can give you. That's why it's so much fun. It's silent, and you're just floating along. Well, I've been wanting to tell you about this for months because I think it's so efficient. I mean, imagine something that goes 13 miles on one charge. Up to 15 miles an hour, which is plenty fast enough, believe me. And you'll feel the wind in your face, and you'll feel free, and it's just really cool. This was so much fun. God, it was a blast. And I just had to keep my mouth shut about it. I kept bugging Bob and said, I kept saying, Bob, you've got to carry this gun. You've got to carry it. You know, this should be out there. It should be everywhere. And so if you want to see what it looks like, I took some photos, not the greatest photos the other day, And you can see it on my website right now. What a totally cool item. You have no idea how difficult it has been for me to keep my mouth shut about this for the last, month and a half, 2 months, going on 2 months, something like that. Been really hard to keep my mouth shut. By the way, I wanted to make a quick call and have you hear something here. Let me see if I can do it. Let's see. See if we can do this. Let's see.
3: Thank you for calling Heaven. For English, press 1. For Italian, press 2. For all other languages, press 0. Please select one of the following options. Press 1 for requests, 2 for thanksgiving, and 3 for complaints. Press 4 for all other inquiries. I'm sorry. All of our angels and saints are busy helping other sinners right now. However, your prayer is important to us, and we will answer it in the order it was received. Please stay on the line. If you would like to speak to God, press 1. Jesus, press 2. Holy Spirit, press 3. And if you would like to hear King David sing a psalm while you're on hold, please press 4. To find a loved one that has been assigned to heaven, press 5. Then enter his or her social security number, followed by the pound sign. If you receive a negative response, please hang up and try area code 666. For reservations at heaven, please enter J-O-H-N, followed by the numbers 316.
1: Oh, boy.
3: For answers to nagging questions about dinosaurs, the age of the Earth, life on other planets, or where Noah's Ark is, please wait until you arrive. Our computers show that you have already prayed today. Please hang up and try again tomorrow. The office is closed now for the weekend to observe a religious holiday. Please pray again on Monday after 9:30 a.m. If you are calling after hours and need emergency assistance, please contact your local pastor. Thank you, and have a heavenly day.
1: Oh, great. Voicemail for heaven. Wouldn't you like to have that number? Hey, I'd like to... I'd like to welcome KVML, KVML in Sonora, California. They're 1450 on the dial there, and they probably wonder by now in this hour, what have we got ourselves into? You'll find out as time goes on. Heaven. Anyway, listen. I can't rave enough about this buzz, this incredible, it's really just awesome, this buzz thing. My wife and I have had more fun on it, and you know, that's the key word, even though obviously with this kind of range, you can use this thing every single day, right? And that's what a lot of people are going to do. But for me, it's just plain fun to get out there and let the wind hit you in the face and go cruising down the road. And it inevitably, everybody stops you and they say, man, that is excellent. Absolute. Where'd you get that? Where do I get one? Well, you can get one from Bob Crane. And there'll be an actual advertisement for it later. This is my pitch because it was my idea and I found it. Not as though it hasn't been out there before, because it has. Although, it certainly was new to us. So we've got it, the buzz. Take a look at it. It is absolutely, absolutely awesome. And the seat is comfortable. Unlike, by the way, I would like to say some bicycle seats these days. Has anybody noticed out there that bicycle seats have taken a downturn? Now, what do I mean by that? I mean that bicycle seats on modern bicycles look like they're made for the area between your cheeks, you know? Instead of supporting your cheeks, they're made for the area between your cheeks. They're crack crunchers. They're very uncomfortable. They're just very uncomfortable. And the seat on this thing is not that way at all. You'll notice it recognizes the fact that a human has a butt. They're just a lot of fun. Maybe Dean Kamen does have a scooter, and if he does, that'll be cool. In the meantime, there is the buzz, and it's here right now. And to imagine that kind of range, I hope a lot of people use them in view of the energy situation out there. Sure, they've got to be charged, but to go that far on one charge, it's got a sealed lead-acid battery, which you can't see in the photograph, and you just hook the wire up to it when you get home, charge it, and it's ready to go. It's ready to go, you know, another... 13 miles of fun. So that's the buzz. It's on my website if you want to see it at www.artbell.com. All right, here's some nice bad news for you, like we needed more of that, right? A 25-kilometer crack has just been discovered on Pine Island Glacier on the west coast of the Antarctic continent, suggesting...
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1: Southern California once again. It's, you know, you run out of words to comment. This time, at least, as far as I'm aware, nobody killed, but the shooter was shot, and two others were wounded. And I just don't know what to say about it anymore. I watched the sheriff there comment on it. He was just saying, I'm tired of the whole thing. I'm tired of hearing about it. I have no answers for it. Nobody has answers for it. Here's another headline for you. Bomb threat closes 44 schools in Myrtle Beach, South Carolina. 44 schools, they say, were closed. And a second shooting in the San Diego area. That was at Granite Hill High School in El Cajon. Not very far, not very many miles away from the last shooting. And I am also out of things to say about it. Absolutely out of things to say about it. I am considering the fact, and have been considering the fact, that this is some sort of overall evil. I really don't rule that out. I don't rule it absolutely in either, but even the sheriff, as I just mentioned, down I think in El Cajon, was saying that this simply didn't happen when he was young. He's probably my age or a little older, and it didn't happen when he went to school, and it didn't happen when I went to school. It's a fairly recent phenomenon. Are children taking guns and shooting their classmates and teachers and all of that? Pretty recent stuff, folks. And we all should be asking ourselves, what has changed in our society? And I saw one lady interviewed who said, well, they've taken God out of the schools. What do you expect? Others have said it had to do with what happened 30 or 40 years ago in our society. You know, a change of the mores in our society. Separate and apart from the God aspect. I think most people feel it's probably all tied together. I prayed in school. My wife and I, when we looked at this lady who was describing what she thought about the situation. She was saying it's because God's out of the schools. And my wife is a bit younger than I am, and she never prayed in the school. She said, you prayed in school? You prayed in school? She said, well, I prayed in Catholic school, but not in the school. You know, in church. Sure, I prayed in school. Yes, indeed. I remember that. Now, I've got to be honest with you. I don't know that my praying in school, as not specifically religious as I am, had anything to do with the fact that I didn't pick up a gun and shoot anybody. But, of course, I haven't. Yet. I don't know. I guess what I'm saying is I don't know that the whole religion angle is it. But on the other hand, I don't know what it is. Do you? Have any of you given this a lot of thought? It appears to be completely societal. In other words, totally ingrained in almost every aspect. It can happen in kitchens in Kansas, or it can happen in San Diego, or it can happen... It seems like anywhere. There's nowhere that's immune. The inner cities, of course, it occurs. But El Cajon, that's a beautiful area now. Two shootings in the San Diego area, and you couldn't find a prettier part of the country. San Diego is, well, kind of paradise compared to a lot of places, frankly. The weather is eternally spring-like. Attitude should be pretty good, you would think. Not too much heat. For rage, not too much cold to wear people down or, you know, have them be depressed. It's sort of eternal springtime. So

Two recent incidences in San Diego. What's a mother to think? I don't know. I'm puzzling about all of this, and I'm reaching for answers, and I don't have them. So we will do more on it as soon as I can figure out what it is we should be doing. I suppose we could reach out and tap somebody from the clergy and see what they think. I mean, I really already know what they think. At least I think I do. Anyway, we're going to turn our attention from all of this. Don't forget the incredible buzz on my website right now. You've got to see this thing. www.artbell.com under What's New. Coming up, Dr. Eugene Maloff and Richard C. Hoagland, and a big night tonight.

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1: It certainly is. Mira's down. No free lunch. No tacos. It's in the ocean. Thing to wonder about is the... in fact, the only thing to wonder about is what it's going to look like on CNN when they get the video, number one. Maybe they've already got it. For all I know, I'm doing radio. Number two, what about that fungus, folks? That fungus. I wonder if it made it down. I wonder if it's in the ocean now. Eating. Anyway, Mir is safely down. Didn't fall on anybody's head that we know of. Of course, we haven't heard about fishing boats yet, but it's down. All right, we've got a lot to do this hour and hours forward of this one. There is just one thing I want to repeat for those who joined at this hour. Of course, you know about the school shooting. Another sad head shaker in Southern California. Three hurt, including the shooter. We'll get more details on that, I'm sure, as time goes on. There's a big chunk of the Antarctic that's about to break off. Many, many, many, many miles of ice are going to break off. How often have we heard that lately? There is the market that was almost down 400 points today recovered to about 100 points down. So we only lost 100 points today. I guess that's good news in this bear market, huh? Coming up in a moment, Dr. Eugene Mello and Richard C. Hoagland, and we're going to be talking about cold fusion and stuff like that with these gentlemen, scholars. But I do want to repeat just briefly the buzz. Oh, my God. I've been waiting months and months and months to tell you about the buzz. It is a scooter that goes on one electric charge. It goes up to 15 miles an hour for 13 miles. 13 miles. Then you plug it in, and you can do another 13 miles. What I did to escape having to do too much vocalization about it, my wife and I got this months ago, and I've kept my mouth shut because I wanted Bob Crane to carry them. I've got three photographs, quick photographs that I took of Ramona on the Buzz, and they're on my website right now. This thing is so cool and so much fun. It's almost like being a kid again, and it's for adults. It's just a blast, and as I said earlier, the center of gravity on this thing is so low that you don't even know you're on a scooter. It's just, it's awesome. Take a look. Go to my website, www.artbell.com, and then go to What's New. So there you have it. We'll talk about the buzz later in an actual advertisement because I made Bob get these. I made him get them. It took about 2 months, but I just kept pestering him until he finally did it. Anyway, that's the buzz, as it were, and we'll be right back. All right. You know Richard C. Hoagland, advisor to NASA at one time, science advisor to Walter Cronkite, Batty, and, of course, the Angstrom Science Award winner. Also tonight, Dr. Eugene Maloff. Since 1995, Dr. Maloff has been the editor-in-chief and publisher of the bimonthly Infinite Energy magazine. Cold fusion and new energy technology based in Concord, New Hampshire, now entering its fifth year of publication. Infinite Energy has subscribers in 42 countries with a print run of 10,000 in March of 1999. 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Dr. Maloff holds a Master of Science degree, a Bachelor of Science degree in Aeronautical and Astronautical Engineering from the Massachusetts Institute of Technology, and a Science Doctorate in Environmental Health Studies, Air Pollution Control Engineering from Harvard University in 1975. Holy smokes. Broad experience in high technology engineering at companies including Hughes Research Labs, TASC, the Analytics Science Corporation. That's interesting. And MIT Lincoln Laboratory. He has extensive hands-on experience in laboratory settings, more recently in cold fusion calorimetry. I think that's right. First of all, let's see if we have both these gentlemen on the line. You never know these days. Richard C. Hoagland, are you present?
2: Good morning, Art.
1: Good morning, Richard, from the mountains of New Mexico. And Dr. Eugene Maloff, doctor?
3: Good morning, Art, from New Hampshire.
1: From New Hampshire.
3: Live free or die.
1: That's right, live free or die. How is it there? I hear there was a storm winding its way through.
3: We've had huge quantities of snow. We've had 24-inch snows and 30-inch snows recently. An old New Hampshire-style winter seems to be here. Actually, it's spring, of course. But this one was slightly mispredicted, at least for our area. We're supposed to get 14 inches. It looks more like 2 or 3 to me.
1: Yeah, that's 2 or 3 feet, you mean?
3: Inches.
1: 2 or 3 inches. Oh, I see, 2 or 3. Oh, so it wasn't as bad.
3: Wasn't as bad as I thought. This one, but it's been pretty bad. Yeah, it's amazing.
1: All right.
3: Global warming at work.
1: Global warming at work. That's right. That's what I think's going on. Richard, just quickly, since Mir is down, do you have any, well, either one of you, really, both of you, comments on the demise of Mir? And most interestingly, Richard, what were those two cosmonauts doing talking about Mir 2? I'll see you on Mir 2. What was that all about?
2: That is a very interesting slip in terms of something.
1: Yeah, I thought so.
2: The Russians are not happy campers under the NASA umbrella. There's a private gentleman, Dennis, is it Titov?
3: Tito. No, don't confuse him with German Titov.
2: I know, German Titov. Yeah, who is a former NASA employee. He actually worked at JPL for a while. He then went out in the private sector and made millions and millions and millions, I guess, in telecommunications or the stock market or something, and he decided to spend $20 million on a private tourist ride into space. He was supposed to go to Mir, and then NASA put extraordinary pressure on the Russians to basically end its life. So what you saw, I think it was very sad. I mean, I sat here watching, and all I could think of is that this is an incredibly historic vehicle, which, like Skylab, simply came down because of political reasons, not because of technical reasons.
1: The Russians obviously were sad.
2: They were very sad, and they had a right to be, because they did some incredible engineering and pioneering in terms of the first real habitable spacecraft that has served us for now almost what, 15 years. But this slip about Mir 2 indicates to me that the Russians are not going to be content just to be a module on the International Space Station. And I think you saw a preview of a more feisty, independent Russian space program.
3: If I may interject here, as an old astronautical engineer, the idea that two space stations now have been allowed to go into the drink, not only historic but useful, is absolutely disgraceful in cosmic terms. We have, you know, if someone had told me this, I was studying astronautical engineering at MIT from 65 through 70, that we were going to have large space structures and just willy-nilly let them fall into the drink because no one wanted to send up more fuel and keep it going, I would have thought they were out of their minds.
1: Well, gentlemen, comments here. I mean, over the last few years particularly, both Americans and Russians who have spent, you know, their little time on Mir have come back and, you know, they've talked of terror. I mean, everything but little alien tapping on the window when the internet message said. I mean, real terror. Things have gone wrong. It started to spin.
3: New technology at work.
1: Oh, yeah. So you're saying that Mir really was useful and shouldn't have been brought back and burned up?
3: Of course not. It costs a. Today, with our stupid anachronistic, will eventually be anachronistic, propulsion systems, which use Mir chemical energy to get up into orbit. It still costs us a lot to do it. And once you get it up there, you've paid for it, let it stay up there. Just add a little more fuel, send up another mission, etc. Keep it from getting its orbit degrading by, you know, the atmospheric...
2: Gene, let's do a back-of-the-envelope calculation. Mir weighed in tonight at about 140 tons, okay? Mm-hmm. At the shuttle launching rate of about $10,000 per pound. Mm-hmm. Can you get a calculator handy?
3: Not really.
2: How much money?
3: A lot.
2: How much money literally burned up over the South Pacific tonight? Because every
3: time. Did you say 150 tons?
2: Huh?
3: Did you say 150 tons?
2: 140 tons.
3: That's 1.4 times 2,000. 1.4 times 2. sent to the about 100-some-thousand pounds. 300,000 pounds.
1: 300,000 pounds
3: times 10,000. Okay,
2: that's wow. $10,000.
3: It's billions.
1: Billions of and billions and billions of rubles to be
2: right,
1: sure.
2: Exactly.
3: Right.
2: And you see, Robert Heinlein, who is a you know obviously known to all the audience that is astronautically inclined, mm-hmm. had a saying once. He said, "Once you're in Earth orbit, you're halfway to anywhere."
3: Yep.
2: It is priceless to put things in orbit.
3: That's right.
2: It is despicable to let them come back to Earth.
3: Absolutely.
2: And when we launch the shuttle, for instance, mm-hmm. every time that external tank re-enters over the Indian Ocean, it's a crime.
3: Right.
2: Because those tanks could have been mothballed in orbit, assembled as a megalopolis space
3: right.
2: station to do all kinds of engineering
3: yep.
2: and manufacturing, NASA.
1: Yeah, I've had a guest on that many times who's been saying those would have made an incredible space station. We could have taken tourists up there.
2: Oh, my
1: right.
2: God. We could
3: and
2: have...
3: So and here we're talking about NASA stupidly, incompetently, causing any fuss whatsoever about an American entrepreneur who wants to pay the Russians $20 million to go up to, into orbit. They should say, what a wonderful idea. Let's do more of this. Let's up the price, in fact.
2: I think what we're seeing is what I keep talking about in terms of the NASA now. Not the NASA of old, but the NASA we have now, which is it exists politically to maintain absolute control.
3: Mm-hmm.
2: And what I find fascinating is the Russians' initial recalcitrance. I mean, they really dug in their heels and said, no, we're not going to bring that gorgeous thing down, meaning Mir. Finally, they were grudgingly forced, because of economics, to basically admit to the realities. And they now have said very defiantly, NASA, you don't own us. We're going to have Tito come to our laboratory on the International Station, and there's not a damn thing you can do about it. And that, of course, is the foot in the door, because if Tito goes into orbit and pays his way, there's a lot of people who are not even very rich by today's standards of being rich, who can afford to fund space tourism. And we have been saying among ourselves, those of us that kind of looked at the sky and talked about the high frontier, people like Jerry Pournelle and Heinlein and others, we've talked about the idea that it's tourism, ordinary citizens going into space,
3: right.
2: which will democratize and ultimately industrialize near-Earth orbit and then beyond. And that's what I think NASA is desperately afraid of.
1: Yeah, I do too.
2: Tito represents the first foot.
1: I do too. They don't want tourists in space, do they?
2: No, they don't want anything free.
1: Why not?
2: Well, because if you open that door, you open the door to private missions.
1: Yeah, well, so
2: private missions might take cameras to the moon and show us what's really there.
1: As a matter of fact, Richard, you know, we were talking about a moment ago what could be with the SRBs, right?
2: Yes.
1: Well, I heard that it might be possible, for example, to have as many as hundreds of people up there in such a space station that could be built from these things. And moreover, that it could be boosted up out of orbit and you could take a tour of the moon and back.
2: Absolutely. Again, the timeline. Once you're in Earth orbit, you're halfway to anywhere. And with the coming online of more advanced conventional propulsion, like ion and plasma and whatever, or coming online of the most extraordinary exotic physics that Gene and I are going to discuss later this evening, which is not really science fiction anymore. You know, the solar system has been waiting. As I said earlier today in another context, and that is the kind of surprise that I was telling you off the air that I want to talk about tonight briefly.
1: Oh, you would tell me it was a surprise. You wouldn't tell me what it was.
2: It is a surprise. Well, I said it wouldn't be if I told you, right? So I couldn't tell you.
1: So we're on the air now.
2: Well, we're not quite ready. But what I said in this other context was, it's been 33 years since Apollo. And 33 years, more or less, is the span of time between Lindbergh's first lonely flight across the Atlantic. Remember that movie with James Stewart?
1: Yes, incredible movie. I've seen it several times.
2: Yeah, that epic journey of one American across the Atlantic paved the way for millions of Americans in 747s and 777s and whatever, and 30 years is all that separated that flight from the 707 or Sputnik. In the same 30 years from Apollo to now, we should have, on that learning curve, inherited the solar system. And instead, we've just been marking time. Why? Because we've got an agency called NASA sitting in the middle of the road.
1: Well, why?
3: Unimaginative. It's just for the same, you know, the analogy, I would say, is very similar to the Department of Energy and coal fusion. The Department of Energy has this huge vested interest in we've spent already $15 billion in God knows which year's dollar terms on trying to mimic the sun in large tokamak hot fusion reactors at Princeton and MIT and so forth. These guys were the shock troops against this phenomenon. All right, in the beginning it was highly questionable, no question about that, okay? I didn't believe it. It took a while. But all right, after this, the shaking and quaking of the early days came on, there should have been a reassessment. But this reassessment has not occurred, okay? Even as the overwhelming data built up from corporations and federal research labs, we could talk later if you want about Mitsubishi Heavy Industries, but it all boils down to a brain deadness when you have a large, ossified federal agency whose right hand doesn't know what his left hand is doing. We have a golden means now to add energy sources that could be developed without that much difficulty, I think, to run the ion engines. Ion engines, which are already developed for solar system-wide flight, the golden means now to add energy sources that could be developed without that much difficulty, I think, to run the ion engines. Ion engines, which are already developed for solar system-wide flight and qualified, are lacking only one thing, a power source. Add the power source in terms of coal fusion and other new energy reactors, and we do own the solar system.
1: Well, I don't even know about cold fusion. I've heard six stories from Sunday.
3: Of course.
1: Hans and Fleshman, they're out of the country.
3: Yep.
1: Cold fusion's out of the country. It works in one university. It doesn't work in another university. It's getting bad publicity.
3: Yep.
1: Now it's flying under the radar and nobody's hearing about cold fusion.
3: That's right.
1: Because of why? Because it doesn't work or because what?
3: It's exactly like the transistor. Precisely like the transistor. It's a solid-state phenomenon, typically, a catalytic phenomenon. You can look up in any chemistry book, and you can look into the standard catalysis processes that are used in industry. Ask any industrial chemist about catalysis, and you'll find out the catalysis in chemical energy, of course, is itself a very difficult thing. But the transistor, suppose you'd had a transistor announcement, and you had a small group, not a large group, with billions behind it. And you had to develop a semiconductor industry while, A, you had virtually no money. All right, millions have been spent on cold fusion, without question. Tens of millions have been spent.
1: Mm-hmm.
3: But at the same time you spent the tens of millions, you had peer-reviewed journals having literally an index, as they have for such things as Mars surface artifacts and so forth, in which it is impossible even to have a technical article reviewed on the subject. So you can't even, for example, submit a highly qualified, excellent, bulletproof article showing helium correlation with the excess heat in cold fusion as has happened.
1: Doctor, are you telling me cold fusion works?
3: Of course. It's been proved over and over and over.
1: All right, well, what happened in the experiments where it didn't work?
3: Well, it's a catalytic phenomenon. It's like, suppose someone says, hey, Art, we want you to go to your sandbox in the backyard,
1: yes.
3: melt some silicon from the box, dope it up a little bit, and make a transistor for me. You think you'd succeed?
1: Nope. No.
3: Okay, well, that's a lot of what happened.
1: But I mean, we're talking not about Art in the sandbox, we're talking about accredited universities, some of which said it didn't work.
3: All right, well, let's talk about the three very important ones that said it didn't work. And this recently played a role in the Supreme Court.
1: I'll tell you what, Doctor. The three that said it didn't work. We'll do that when we get back from the break. We're at the half-hour point here. Richard Cihogun, Dr. Eugene Malov are my guests. We're talking about cold fusion and lots more stuff. I'm Art Bell. This is Coast to Coast AM.

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1: We are blessed to have with us two experts on spacecraft, space travel, energy, all the stuff that is really interesting. Richard C. Ogwin needs no introduction to you, I know, and Dr. Eugene Maloff, who's here to talk about energy systems and no doubt drives and, I don't know, something about Arthur C. Clarke and lots of other stuff. Hey, listen, I am so excited about this Buzz thing. I finally got the photographs up. I don't have time to tell you about it all right now, but go take a look at it. It's on my website. Photographs, anyway. I took some photographs of Ramona on the Buzz. I've been waiting months to tell you about this. Months! We'll get back to cold fusion and the institutions, three of them, I guess, that tested it, and, well, for them anyway, it didn't work. Well, maybe I'm jumping the gun a little when I say that it didn't work at these three institutions. Let me rephrase it and see which one is right. The three institutions that said it didn't work, Dr. Maloff?
2: Yes, well, the three institutions that are most noted in the historical record and in the public mind and certainly the media mind were MIT, my alma mater, and I was the chief science writer, by the way, at the time of the cold fusion announcement, March 23rd, 89. That's 12 years, by the way, to the day when we had this program. MIT, Caltech, okay, on the West Coast, left coast, and Harwell Laboratory in England. All three did cold fusion calorimetry experiments, that is, the measurement of excess heat.
1: Right.
2: And all three reported no excess heat.
1: Uh-huh.
2: Now, here's the truth about it. And this is no conspiracy story. All these facts are completely documented in the peer-reviewed literature.
1: I can hear Richard sighing in the background.
2: Right. Basically, MIT fudged its data. There's absolutely no doubt about that.
1: They did?
2: They
1: well, no, wait a minute. You were the science writer there, right?
2: Yep. I didn't know they had fudged it until about a year and a half after they did the experiment. By the way, they did their PR hatchet job on Pons and Fleischmann.
1: That's a hell of an accusation to make, that MIT would fudge the data.
2: One person did it on the team. 16 co-authors of the paper. The facts are very simple. We've published this extensively, and all the details are there in the 1999 10th anniversary issue of Infinite Energy. It's a 55-page report, which I wrote, with original source materials that shows that in 1989, after they pretty much had done a PR hatchet job on Pons and Fleischmann with press conferences of their own and so forth, that is MIT people, Fusion did, they had positive data on graphs showing excess heat on July 10th, 1989. Absolutely no doubt about it. The data was shifted. On the 13th, it was made to look like there was no excess heat. Now, by the way, we do not need these MIT results, of course, to substantiate cold fusion. That's
1: no,
2: not the issue.
1: No, it isn't.
2: It's the issue of ethics,
1: yes,
2: and what happened to cold fusion as a result. The public, MIT has, of course, a very, very high profile. I'm proud of MIT generally. But in this instance, this is an absolute disgrace. I brought to the attention of the president of MIT after I resigned in 1991, after seeing too much of this baloney going on and too much defense of this outrageous fudging of data, I wanted an investigation, and it was not properly done. Virtually nothing was done, and it was swept under the rug. This man now, Charles Vest, ironically, is under consideration as the science advisor, would you believe, to the current administration.
1: Well, let me stop you long enough to ask this. Why in God's name would any scientist who's also a human being and a U.S.
2: Sure.
1: citizen and a citizen of the world,
2: yep,
1: fudge data that would, if it weren't fudged, obviously lead to a serious the development of cold fusion and a new energy source for the whole world. I mean, this is not a trivial matter.
2: No, not at all. It's a very simple thing to explain, Art. It's a very human thing to understand. The hot fusion people, when they first heard about cold fusion, were actually somewhat excited and maybe a little afraid. I saw it in their eyes on the very first day of the announcement. They were palpable. Then they began to believe, oh, gee, these guys are just chemists. And they looked at the paper. It was crude. It wasn't one of the facts. And they thought they could find silly mistakes, and there were mistakes in the initial paper that Ponsett Fleischmann submitted. And so they thought they'd got them right there. Aha, they're stupid, they're dummies, our program is saved, aha. So they began to be very afraid. A, they didn't believe it.
1: What program? We don't have a hot fusion yet.
2: We don't have a hot fusion program. We've spent $15 billion on it. We don't have one single watt of excess heat, though. We have no practical.
1: So what program was saved? You mean the development money?
2: Hot fusion, which is to mimic the sun.
1: Right.
2: In large vessels called tokamaks at hundreds of millions of degrees. Huge salaries are paid to people who work on this program. Now, when they saw this and they saw any PR in the newspaper that was leading in the direction of, hey, this group here at Los Alamos has reproduced it, this group at Texas A&M has reproduced it, this group in Russia, this group in China, this group in Japan, they didn't believe it for a minute, but they were fearful that the powers that be, namely Congress, would take some money from them, and Congress was about to take $25 million right out of their hide, not much for hot fusion, nonetheless something, kill off a lot of researchers that way, and put it into cold fusion. What they did is they held a press conference on May 1st, 1989. They called Pons and Fleischmann frauds and incompetence. And then they pretty much had done the job right then and there on May 1st, 1989, just weeks after the announcement. Then they finished their so-called calorimetry experiment, phase two calorimetry as they called it, and one lowly researcher, one man, okay, on the team, was not about in the summer of 1989 to bring to his boss, Ronald Parker, the head of the Plasma Fusion Center at MIT, bring results that were positive, and positive looking. It didn't prove cold fusion, it just was a positive result, that's all.
1: Yeah.
2: It was one positive result that should have been shown as a positive result. Okay, if they wanted to look at it and say, well, even though it looks positive, we don't think it's really significant, that would have been fine.
1: So are you saying out of a number of experiments that were done, there were a number of negative results, in fact?
2: This one positive. No, this was the key experiment that they did. The most important experiment, and there was no other experiment
1: that
2: had any degree of importance at MIT compared to this one. And it was fudged, period. End of story. I defy anyone to look at what has been written.
1: Well, Richard, there's got to be a conspiracy here.
2: Well, there is I'll let Richard talk if he wants, but maybe one more comment.
1: Well, then I'll say it. There's got to be a conspiracy. I mean, obviously, if you fudge results so that this country doesn't proceed with cold fusion when it should have been, if that's not a conspiracy, what the hell is it?
3: Well, it certainly was a conspiracy to the extent that one experiment, the one at MIT, was altered. I mean, you can clearly see.
2: No question.
3: The lines were moved.
1: All right, then fine. Right? What about Caltech?
2: Caltech is to show you how it's not a Richard and I share similar views, okay? But on some views, some situations, we might have slightly different takes. Caltech, for example, was certainly not a conspiracy. It was stupidity. Here's what they had. They published in Nature magazine an article that said, no excess heat, okay? Fine. No shifting of data, no ethical issues as far as that's concerned. Several PhD chemists, electrochemists, looked at it and said, now wait a minute, this is very interesting data, but the conclusions you are drawing from this, Dr. Lewis, in chemistry at Caltech, are not correct. You really do have excess heat here if you'd only use the right algebra on it. He fumbled the algebra, believe it or not. He basically did not properly analyze his data. Now, subsequently, since Nature magazine refused adamantly even to have letters of correspondence critiquing the Caltech work, these critiques are published in other peer-reviewed journals. We can get them for you. But they are definitely public, and it was done by a U.S. Navy scientist by the name of Dr. Melvin Miles of China Lake. So there's Caltech completely killed off. Then as far as Harwell goes, that's also killed off. They publish their data. This is the Harwell Research Facility in England,
1: right.
2: Another big name
1: right.
2: at the time. Subsequently, Dr. Michael Mulich, also of the Navy, U.S. Navy, analyzed their data and found that they have excess heat. Now, again, it wasn't as though all these people, Harwell, MIT, Caltech, got into a smoke-filled room with oil barons or anyone and said, hey, let's kill off coal fusion because if we don't, it's going to plunge oil stocks. No, no, no, no. It was simply like-minded people who were arrogant about their scientific position and who did not even want to open their big blue eyes. That's it, in a nutshell.
3: Well, I have a slightly different take. You know, Gene and I go back a long way. We have a lot of mutual friends. My surprise tonight, by the way, involves one of our mutual friends.
2: All right.
3: But on this one, I clearly think that Gene is looking at the world through, if not rose-colored glasses, at least they're slightly milky.
2: All right. Fine.
3: Because
2: yeah.
3: it doesn't take people in a smoke-filled room now. All it takes is a phone call or an email and someone saying, you know, if you don't kind of put the kibosh on this, the funding that you want for your department next year may not go up as much. In other words, there are a million ways to leave your lover.
2: Sure.
3: And there are a million ways for brilliant guys to make dumb, stupid mistakes in algebra.
1: Actually, there are only 50 ways, I think, to leave your lover.
3: I mean, right now, in a totally different area, we're having this running argument on the Internet regarding the so-called glass tunnels of Mars, where
2: right.
3: experts at JPL are claiming that if you stand on your head, there's sand dunes lying flat.
2: That's sheer idiocy. That's
3: whereas, if you look at them with the shape from shading algorithms, they're clearly 3D convex objects. The point is that when authority figures, even in journals, put out the spin on an experiment and claim there is no result, the odds are that 99.99% of the readers are not going to go through the math. They're going to assume
1: that's
3: the guy's
1: right,
3: an honest scientist.
1: Of course.
3: And he's telling the truth, and that's the result.
2: There's an unholy, look, let's face it, there's an unholy alliance between what we would have to call across the board in virtually all topics, from Mars artifacts, potentialities, which I strongly support, cold fusion, memory of water, Big Bang nonsense, and so forth. There's an unholy alliance between the scientific established views and journalists.
1: All right. Well, then I've got another question for you, Doctor, and or Richard. Fine. That was how long ago?
3: 12 years.
1: 12 years ago. All right. So Pons and Fleischmann discussed it, I guess, split for Europe.
2: Right.
1: 12 years have gone by.
3: Well, they went.
1: So where the hell is the cold fusion gigantic demonstration proving everybody to be a liar? 12 years. Come on, they could have had it going by now. If
2: no, Art, please. Let's talk about. Look, right here in my kitchen in Bow, New Hampshire, where I am, I have in my hand the proceedings of the 8th International Conference on Cold Fusion, which was held in Lerici, Italy, last May of 2000.
1: Yes.
2: Right?
1: Yes.
2: This is printed right on the cover by the Italian Physical Society. Now, just because it's the Italian Physical Society doesn't mean it's right or wrong, okay?
1: Well, I'm just telling you. Read it.
2: All right. Now, in here, the very first article is by Dr. Michael McCubri of SRI International. Remember, he was funded, and he and others, he was the primary funded cold fusion group by the Electric Power Research Institute. That's the arm of the all the electric utilities, which are now frying, okay,
3: mm-hmm.
2: they funded him, and in 1994, they made a final report of the original experiments and said, look, we approved Pons and Fleischmann, period, end of story. Now we have further results, even better, that show, through better processes that have been developed, thanks to Dr. Les Case in New Hampshire, who has a catalytic cold fusion process that
1: yes.
2: does it in high-temperature gas, and it's much simpler than the original electrochemical method. Right here on page 7 is a beautiful curve. It shows, over numerous experiments, the absolute correlation of the production of helium, the transmutation of heavy hydrogen
1: right.
2: from the water to helium, a straight line showing that very high correlations between the production of helium and the excess heat that they've got in those experiments. And it's irrefutable.
1: Okay, fine.
2: All right, now, that's the proof of it. Now, let's talk about what that means, that one graph, and then I want to switch to another one, which is even more remarkable. What this means is that in every gallon of water, whether it's from the brook, the lake, your snowbank, water or your ocean.
1: Right.
2: In every gallon of water, there's the equivalent of 300 gallons of gasoline, period. That's the God's honest truth. And you can get it with no deadly radiation as you would have if you ever succeeded in hot fusion.
1: Where's the machine, Doctor?
2: Not there.
1: Why not? 12 years. Why not?
3: Conspiracy.
1: Because of... Wait a minute. I'm sorry. What was that
2: fair
1: word?
2: Enough question.
3: Conspiracy.
2: No. Listen. We have to distinguish...
3: This is where Gene and I part company.
2: No, just a second here. We have... Cold fusion has climbed up a cliff. I defy any group... It's a heroic effort.
1: I think it's been thrown off a cliff.
2: Thrown off a cliff and climbed up a cliff. But listen, okay? It's not as though all the cold fusion researchers have been killed off. Far from it. In fact, it's impossible to kill cold fusion. We have now proved conclusively the effect in increasingly robust ways. Now, if it had been a highly reproducible phenomenon initially, like high-temperature superconductivity was, this war would have been over in the first week, or 2 weeks, or 3 months, you know, a month or two, clearly. High school students would have been doing it without question and having it succeed every single time. But since it was more like the transistor in 1947, that did not happen. And so what happened was, while the establishment was attacking and while the evolved conspiracy was happening, yes, it wasn't a conspiracy, an evolved public conspiracy, you might say, while that was happening, cold fusion kept going and now has proved it doesn't have devices. And in fact, we've just had a Supreme Court decision stating, to the total disgrace of the legal process, that they won't even hear a case stemming out of the U.S. Patent Office's rejection of the patent of Dr. Mitchell Swartz of Massachusetts, an MIT graduate, okay, who filed a patent in 1989, all right, on the loading of heavy hydrogen into palladium. And would you believe, even though the particular patent that he applied for has nothing to do with excess heat, it was formally stated this is just a method of helping to assess the loading of palladium by heavy hydrogen, okay? They still rejected it because it had something to do with cold fusion.
1: All right.
2: Disgraceful.
1: Yes, all right, fine.
2: So how does a company, basically, how does a company survive if it can't, A, make a working device that powers a car,
1: well,
2: or B...
1: But, Doctor, if you can make a working device, you can knock a lot of criticism.
2: You're right. That will happen.
1: When? I mean, 12 years is a long time. If this is a viable... you're laying it on me. It's a viable process.
2: I am.
1: Proven, fine.
2: Sure.
1: So why wouldn't somebody circumvent all the BS and just build a machine and say, here?
2: All right, I'll give you two, but a real simple answer.
1: Thank you.
2: To that. A, not enough money. B, some of our friends, okay, in cold fusion, didn't do the right things. Period. They screwed it up. In other words, with friends like these, we don't need enemies. I'll give you an example. One company, let's not mention names. One company clearly had a wonderful process and had tremendous excess heat, no question about it. Appeared on Good Morning America and so forth. They did get patents because they didn't use the awful cold fusion word. They had cells that Motorola tested.
1: Was this the company, was this the one that said they could take nuclear waste and clean it up?
3: That was an offshoot of the process.
1: It was an offshoot of the process. Okay.
2: And that's been done by four companies.
1: So they didn't present that as cold fusion, but rather as a way to clean up waste, right?
2: Oh, that was another one of their...
1: I saw that.
2: Excess heat and that. One of the cells that Motorola tested, by the way, we have the data, and we put it in our video, Cold Fusion Fire from Water, the video about this. And they tested a cell which had zero input. Once it got started, they turned off the input power,
1: right,
2: and 20 watts continued for at least 11 hours, and for days it petered off.
1: 20 watts?
2: 20 watts.
1: 20 watts.
2: You can't miss that. It's like a hot light bulb, okay? It was heat, not electricity. Heat.
3: But the battery starter disconnected.
1: That was an ongoing reaction.
2: Correct.
1: In other words.
2: And this so-called heat after death has occurred sporadically in many cold fusion experiments.
3: You like that art? Heat after death.
1: I do like
2: called
1: that.
2: Called heat after death.
1: Gentlemen, hold on. Richard, this one's for you. Okay?
3: Okay.
1: It's only 50. I'm Art Bell. This is Coast to Coast AM. Good morning.

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2: Oh, that's got to be my theme. Good morning, everybody. I'm Art Bell, and this is Coast to Coast AM. Listen here. Check out the buzz on my website. I'm going to be talking more about it next hour. I've been getting a million messages.
3: Will it go on gravel?
2: Yes, it will. We have done that on dirt as well. It's really cool. But it's really meant to, you know, it's meant for the streets, like bicycles, except it's got power. Anyway, Dr. Eugene Malava and Richard C. Hoagland back in a moment. Back now to Dr. Eugene Malava and Richard C. Hoagland. Dr. Malava is in New Hampshire, Richard C. Hoagland, the mountains of New Mexico. Electronically, we're all together. And, Doctor, he says it again. No machine. Where's the machine? 12 years since Pons and Fleischmann left the shores. No machine yet. And I just want to clearly understand why not.
4: All right. We were talking about that. Let me finish at one company that did receive an offer from Motorola, this is public record, of about $15 million for a buyout. That was cheap, of course. They refused. But that company did not reduce its patented technology, which clearly produced excess heat and sustained heat-after-death reactions to the 20-watt level with zero input power. They didn't make demonstration cells. The personal computer revolution in 1975 was ignited by a demonstration device computer called Altair.
2: Yeah.
4: And once that was out, instead of selling 800 of these, okay, as the fellow in New Mexico originally thought he would do to save his electronics company, he sold 250 a day. Bill Gates flew in. All the smart boys and girls came flying in and
2: sure.
4: took off when they saw it in their hands.
2: Yeah, sure.
4: The problem with cold fusion
2: is
4: this. There has been no commercially available demonstration cell for two reasons. One, it's been tough to do it. Two, when a demonstration cell approached significance, the companies typically that had them decided to just sit on it and get rich other ways, all right?
2: That doesn't make sense to me.
4: Whoa.
2: I'm sorry.
4: Excuse me, it did happen.
2: Yeah, but, Doctor, that what you just said doesn't make sense. They decided to sit on it and get rich some other ways.
4: I meant sit on it.
2: I know what you meant by that.
4: Okay. In other words, when Motorola comes to your door and says, here's $15 million, we want to buy you out 100%, okay, and you're smart, okay, you think you're smart, and you say, well, gee, you know, I think I'm worth billions instead of just $15
2: million. Yes.
4: Instead of negotiating a deal in that particular instance, it should have been done. These are good people, but they didn't do the right thing, in my opinion. Instead of negotiating a deal and having some, of course, equity position, and then having the benefit of having a high-profile, high-tech, very good corporation that was eager to develop it with them, they failed in that instance. Now, what's happening today with them, by the way, is good news. They are developing. They're not the only ones by any stretch of the imagination. There are dozens of little companies now in coal fusion that are trying to avoid the mistakes of the past. They know the mistakes that have been made. And it's going to happen. And by the way, coal fusion is not, we'll talk about this later, coal fusion is by no means the only free energy source.
2: We'll focus
4: on coal fusion.
2: Okay, let's focus on coal fusion. The first part of your answer was, well, because it's hard.
4: That's one thing. Now, the next reason...
2: Well, what do you mean it's hard?
4: Hard in the sense that if you want to sell a demonstration cell, you want it to work pretty much fairly consistently.
2: You're darn right.
4: Right. That has not been possible with cold fusion cells.
2: You mean
4: it's a cranky process.
2: Even through today, it's not
4: possible. Of course. Now, wait, let me give you the best analogy of all.
2: All right.
4: Aviation. Now,
2: yes.
4: At the end of the... People have short memories. Not you, Art, but people don't always look at these things in the way they should. Now, we all know that the Wright brothers flew in 1903, and many of us, such as you and Richard and others, know that they were, even though they were flying in broad daylight, they were not accepted for 5 years, okay? They were thought of as kooks and cranks. Even though they were in broad daylight flying over Huffman Prairie in Ohio, they were considered frauds and whatever. They didn't have it. The War Department wrote to them and said, prove it on paper that you have it, not we go out and see it. Now, bear in mind, the Wright brothers had the device which you want us to have in cold fusion right now. Something that was really working and doing the thing. And still they were not believed. But before that, before the Wright brothers flew in 1903, 30, 40, 50 years of flapping around with all kinds of crazy devices all over the place, that some of which almost flew and others never could have flown.
2: Yeah, I've seen the picture.
4: That's decades of work. Now, cold fusion, by contrast, 12 years, okay? 12 years in which numerous things have occurred beyond the original experiment. For example, if anyone wants to say cold fusion is dead and buried, we don't believe that, try this out. Here's page 141 of this ICC, the 8th International Conference on Cold Fusion. Advanced Technology Research Center of Mitsubishi Heavy Industries Limited. They've got their name on this. The Iwamura, Ito, and Sakano paper. Here's the title. Nuclear products and their time dependence induced by continuous diffusion of deuterium through multilayer palladium, blah, blah, blah, blah. But you know what there's a picture of on page 146?
0: What?
4: A little pile of silicon powder that was created on the surface of an ultra-clean piece of deuterium, ultra-clean piece of palladium in their multi-million dollar laboratory with heavy hydrogen diffusing through it, and guess what?
0: What?
4: Silicon, visible, the size of the, three or four times the size of a pencil lead at the end of a sharpened pencil. There's a picture here on page 146. It has anomalous isotope ratios. Ergo, one of the largest industrial corporations in the world, Mitsubishi Heavy Industries, has one of their laboratories verifying one of the many cold fusion reactions, which should really be called modern alchemy now. That's what it is. And literally produced visible silicon and is certain enough of the results to publish in the public domain a picture of the silicon with anomalous isotope ratios that they produce.
0: All right, Doctor. No disrespect, but I'm going to run over this again.
4: Sure.
0: Number one, it's hard. Translation.
4: Correct.
0: According to you, it's not reliable.
4: Correct.
0: To me, that means not viable. Item two, those who have developed it mm-hmm. have said, let's make our millions some other way. They
4: yep.
0: had a way to make millions of dollars, and they turned their backs on it.
4: That is correct. You're absolutely correct.
0: Well, I'm sorry. Until I see a machine, until
4: right.
0: I see a working model,
4: mm-hmm.
0: to me, it's all just so much baloney talk.
4: Okay.
0: I'm sorry.
4: Well, let me... Wait a second. Are we talking science or are we talking technology? Robert Park
0: exactly.
4: of the American Physical Society refuses to... He will attack cold fusion as an example.
0: Yep. A lot of people do.
4: Yeah, of course. Make bad names about it. He's been handed the data.
0: But I'm just going by what you said, Doctor.
4: Sure. But we're talking either science or technology. What it has come down to now is this. People are very impatient. People want new energy. Desperately.
0: Yeah, we've got people getting blacked out.
4: Exactly. They desperately want the energy. Of course they want the energy. But they want it right now, and I don't blame them. One minute. I want it now. In fact, our laboratory is working on not things that will, you know, create a heater in your for your room. We just want to get to step one, which we had hoped would have been done a long time ago.
0: You know, Richard says all the time,
4: right.
0: Isn't it suspicious that we haven't been back to the moon in 30-plus years?
4: Oh, yeah.
0: Damn right, it's suspicious. I agree with him. Isn't it, and to me it's beyond suspicious, that mm-hmm. 12 years after these fellows took off for Europe, nobody has any sort of demonstration model. Now, that is...
4: Well, how do you define... Let me ask you something, Art and Richard. How do you define demonstration model? If you mean what is normally meant in science...
0: A viable machine, a repeatable... Yes, that's science.
4: Yes, we have repeatable processes. We have fully repeatable processes.
0: But you just said we didn't, though.
4: No. We don't have processes that anyone has put into a demonstration kit and sold yet. We have absolutely repeatable experiments. They may go, let's say, 80% sometimes or 100% repeatability in some cases, rarely. But it just so happens those are being done by people who are mostly interested in the academic research. They are funded, okay? In one case, there's military money funding it. In one particular case, I won't mention the group, they are funded by a branch of the military. The reason why I'm not going to repeat who it is because as soon as it is known which research laboratory is being funded by the military to a smallish extent, probably less than $1 million a year, as soon as that's known by the enemies, they're going to clamp down and they're going to find a way to kill it. They've done it many times before.
0: But you know, that's the rap on all magic alternative energy. I'll use the word magic here. Magic alternative energy, free energy, some people call it. That's the rap. You know, it's always gobbled up by an oil company, put on a shelf. The people are killed. Something happens to it. Just show me one little...
4: Let me make a prediction. I want to make one prediction here. First of all, I don't think Cold Fusion, with all due respect to my very fine colleagues in Cold Fusion, it will become a technology. There's absolutely no doubt about it. But I do not believe it will be the first of the free energy technology.
0: Well, then maybe we ought to shift our discussion. Richard, sure. You wanted to say something.
3: Yeah, I've been extraordinarily patient and quiet here, Let me say a couple things.
4: Sure.
3: You know, Gene's analogy with the history of flight is only good up to a point. Because the history of flight was building on a well-developed science of aerodynamics, fluid dynamics, etc., that was literally 100 years old. It was a very mature science. It was a very immature technology and immature engineering, but it was based on a very mature science.
4: Richard, I would just differ a little on that. I don't think the science of aerodynamics was that mature when the Wright brothers flew. In fact, they built their own wind tunnel and had to make their own measurements.
3: But that was engineering, all right? That was an application of things like Bernoulli.
4: It wasn't that mature science. It wasn't.
3: Well, okay. Well, let's say it was applied science. My point is that when you're dealing with cold fusion and these other
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0: 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And now, Art Bell.
1: So from that point, Art, when you're not merely trying to apply a previously known science and make it engineering, but you're trying to pioneer the science and the engineering simultaneously to go where no one has gone before, and where every time you try to go, someone says you're crazy.
2: Right.
1: It is a very different economic milieu.
2: Exactly.
1: People bet money to make money. They don't bet money to gain new knowledge with no foreseeable reward or benefit.
2: Right.
1: So I think it's a little unfair to say, why can't we buy it at Kmart? It must not work. What we really should be asking is why every time you get a viable process that shows scientifically that it's really there, it really works, it's real physics, why doesn't it go the next step?
2: Which process are we talking about? I mean, we just finished saying that cold fusion is not viable because it's not reliable yet.
1: No.
2: Maybe someday it will be, but it's not.
3: Well, not hard. I think you should say not viable yet, but you should not say not viable in the sense that it never will be viable.
2: Well, not viable now.
3: That's correct.
2: Okay,
3: yeah.
2: So it's not viable now.
3: That's important.
2: Right.
1: Well,
2: okay.
1: But there are a lot of inventions that are not viable now,
3: like
1: but money still flows because someone says they'll be viable someday, and I want to be on the winning team. I want to make money.
2: I'm with you all.
1: Why,
2: and when it's here, I'll be behind it 1,000%, I want to see it.
1: Well, right. If you were to read the literature that Gene reads and I read, you know, from all over the world, we're talking, what, maybe 1,000, 2,000 scientists? In every different social stratum and academic environment.
3: Well, if you're talking about cold fusion or free energy, what are you talking?
2: Yeah, cold fusion or other forms of free energy. Or
1: I'm just talking cold fusion.
3: If you're talking just cold fusion,
1: you expand the pool.
3: There are thousands of people working in cold fusion, hundreds who are extremely good and sort of really devoted almost round the clock to it. Okay,
1: and, a very viable device was demonstrated on Good Morning America. Mm-hmm. I come back to this terrible word, the C word, because I think because it is so fragile, you're pioneering a physics that's into the unknown,
2: mm-hmm.
1: simultaneously with an engineering trying to capture the physics and put it in a bottle and make it work every time. That is such a fragile economic situation, it only takes someone saying, boo, to make investors run at warp.
2: All right, but I mean, that is called.
3: But you want another good news?
2: That is called science, right? Repeatability, 100% of the time. That's science.
1: No. Nothing is ever 100%.
3: No,
1: nothing.
3: Meteorite.
1: Go out to your garage and turn your key on, and I'll tell you, you probably have one chance in 100 that it won't start.
2: Right.
3: And you cannot predict when a meteorite will come down. Therefore, there was a huge controversy, as Richard and you know, Art, at the beginning of the 19th century. How could stones possibly be falling from the sky? You couldn't command it. That was a natural phenomenon. It could not be commanded at will. But once it was understood of what was going on, of course they were falling from the sky.
2: Well, you could go to space if you had the ability and get rocks and throw them at Earth reliably.
3: Sure. We didn't then, though, of course.
1: Have you ever seen those films of Robert Goddard's early experiments, Art? You know, there was a whole song by Tom Lehrer.
2: I have. Yes, I have.
1: Remember Tom Lehrer at MIT? You know, something about Wernher von Braun. He sends his rockets up, and who knows where they come down.
3: When the rockets go up, because there they come down.
1: Exactly.
3: That's not
2: look, I don't mean to be too rough on any of you. It's just that I've had years and years and years of people preaching
1: of
2: this free energy thing to me, and for years and years and years, I've only said one thing, fine. If you don't have a big model, show me a little free energy toy. I don't care. Anything.
3: Okay.
2: Bring it here.
3: That'll happen.
2: It never has happened yet.
3: But it's going to happen.
2: Well, good.
3: Right, you know, the really good news, let me tell you the really good news. Here's the logical framework, which I think Richard and you will both agree with. Postulate that there is new physics, okay, for the sake of argument.
2: Sure.
3: There is new physics.
2: Okay.
3: In other words, lurking behind the textbooks, there are things in those textbooks that are not complete.
2: I agree.
3: So they work in a certain regime, but there are
1: and
3: things
1: some of
3: that
1: them
3: are
1: just dead wrong.
3: And some of them, exactly. Some of the physics that's in the textbooks is dead wrong. In our own laboratory, we've proved that in a number of areas.
2: Yeah, I'm with you so
3: okay.
2: far.
3: So therefore, given that Mother Nature is doing those things, what we have in the situation in the world today

0: is this. We have lots of people on a variety of fronts. Cold fusion is just one subset. We have people working on electromagnetic anomalous motors, as an example. We have people working on thermodynamic anomalies, et cetera, et cetera.
1: I know.
0: Which you'll hear more about in our magazine in the coming...
1: Oh, look, they even have shows. They had one in Denver not long ago where everybody with their little machines came out and did demonstrations, and nobody would open up their little machines.
0: Sure. But what I'm telling you, Art, is this. There are a lot of crazy people doing it, and I can assure you there are a lot of them who don't have anything. They come into our, they call us up, and they say, oh, I've got this, this, and this, and this.
1: Yep.
0: And they come to the lab, and we test it out at New Energy Research Lab here in New Hampshire, and we find, I'm sorry, gentlemen, you don't have what you say you have. You've just made a mistake, and they get very upset or whatever.
1: I know.
0: There are a lot of crazy people like that, sometimes very well-meaning, but wrong, okay? But mixed in with that, there are gems. There are working things that are beginning to, we are seeing the glimmerings of the strong possibility of life.
1: We've got a break coming up. Maybe when we come back from the break, we can talk about the things that are working.
0: Sure.
1: Can you do that?
0: Let's do it.
2: I want to introduce Arthur Clark.
1: All right. We'll do that
2: and
1: then.
2: Buzz Aldrin.
1: All right.
2: And their conversation.
1: All right. Oh, really? All right. We'll do that when we get back. Arthur Clark, Buzz Aldrin, and then we will get back to what machines do work. I'm intensely interested in that. And again, folks, I don't mean to be down on anybody. It's just I've been waiting and saying this for years, and still the machines do not come. I'm Art Bell, and this is Coast to Coast AM.
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1: Oh, boy, here we go again. My microphone is not working, folks. Here we go again, so... Just like in Armageddon, I'm going to beat on this thing until it works, I think. Hello, 1, 2, 3, 4, 5. Hello, 1, 2, there we go. That's how you make things work on mirror and here in my studio. Oh, it's really an interesting night. Dr. Eugene Maloff is here. We're talking about free energy. I guess that's what we're talking about, free energy. Sure, really. It essentially is free if it's from water, right? Richard C. Hoagland, and they'll both be back in a moment. Also, I want you to go to my website and look at the buzz. It's the first item in the What's New section. It is absolutely awesome. In the next half hour, I'll be giving you specific details on it. That's the buzz on my website now. Under What's New, first item, www.artbell.com. Ramona, by the way, somebody asked on the Fast Blast, who is she? In case you've never seen her before, that is my wife. We'll be right back. All right, let's talk a little bit about Mars and Sir Arthur C. Clarke. And Richard promised me some kind of surprise. Here's Richard and Dr. Maloff once again, gentlemen.
2: Well, this is actually not a diversion from the conversation we've been having for the last few minutes. In that meeting that Arthur had with Buzz Aldrin a couple, 3 weeks ago in Sri Lanka,
1: yes,
2: where they had the conversation, and Arthur said basically the following. He said, I'm fairly convinced that we have discovered life on Mars. And then he said, there are some incredible photographs from the Jet Propulsion Laboratory, which to me are pretty convincing, of evidence of large forms of life on Mars. Have a look at them. I don't see any other interpretation. Well, what people don't know, because we haven't kind of gotten around to telling them, is that Aldrin did not comment, but he responded by referring to another remarkable topic, the subject of so-called zero-point or free energy, theorized by some physicists to be a powerful new energy source that exists in the vacuum of space. Aldrin said in that same conversation, as reported by Andrew Chaikin at space.com, quote, to put this into perspective where Arthur and I might agree, it may take 200, 300, or 400 years, but it's going to take zero-point energy i.e. free energy, Art, to get us to Alpha Centauri.
1: I'm sure that's true.
2: Turning to Clark, he added, correct? Now, Gene can tell you that it's been a kind of a quiet but unsung partnership between Infinite Energy and Gene Maloff and this effort to get free energy or hyperdimensional energy, whatever term you want to put it to, accepted, that Arthur Clarke has been a stalwart supporter, in fact, even a financial supporter of some key critical experiments. And he has put his reputation on the line there much more visibly until most recently in terms of Mars than in terms of the subjects that I'm kind of interested in. And it's that background of Arthur as a visionary, as someone who has attested to that this is real. Cold fusion is a real scientific fact, not a fiction, that we're having this conversation tonight. Because if Arthur is now suddenly saying there's life on Mars, he's been saying for several years there's energy in space that is untapped, that defies the current laws of physics, and it's only a matter of time until we figure out how.
1: Mm-hmm.
2: And it's a kissing cousin to the kind of real space drives that will make the kind of space tourism we were talking about at the top of the show absolutely de rigueur. Gene?
0: I fully agree. Arthur, I call him Arthur because we have a lot of correspondence on email and phone calls. He has supported our efforts at Infinite Energy Magazine. He even gave some of the first money that was required to really get it going in a big way in 1997. We thank him for that. But mainly his significant thrust, as Richard says, is to be a voice, a stalwart voice against the opposition. Okay, he does not deal, as we have to sometime in the trenches, with polemics. Okay, he merely, with the grandeur of his persona, much deserved, is allowed to, on occasion, write in Science magazine or write an essay in Nature or something like that. And he writes affirmatively for cold fusion and free energy. He does not blink. They do not edit him out. The words are there. They never, of course, comment on those things. In other words, even though he says those things, they don't turn around with their editorial policy and change it. But lots of people see it. And Arthur, let's face it, is in contact with many people. He knows what's going on. In fact, Buzz Aldrin knows what's going on. Buzz Aldrin went to the 5th International Conference on Cold Fusion in Monte Carlo, okay? So, you know, these people know what's going on. They know that things are happening, that they will happen, and that the kind of space propulsion that we have today is useful for up to a point, but it's going to get us nowhere as far as the solar system and certainly not the stars. I personally believe that in the coming year, approximately, enough new experimental evidence of other forms of free energy will emerge that there will, at that point, not much longer than a year from now, possibly a lot sooner, there will be devices on the market that will be, A, demonstrations of the principles. It will definitely show there is free energy in space, okay? And then it will be a horse race, a rather remarkable race after that point to develop the new energy sources. And it will probably not, there will probably also be cold fusion devices, by the way, on the market in terms of demonstration kits. But these will not be, in my opinion, as powerfully compelling in a way as some of the more radical things that I foresee happening.
1: Gentlemen, some of what's on the horizon in free energy, zero point, whatever you want to call it, mm-hmm. does any of this, in your opinions, collectively, mm-hmm. stem from the work of Tesla?
0: Yes, some cases. Absolutely. Tesla and many other people, the literature is very rich with inventors. Tesla was a brilliant mind, okay? And he made speculations about thermodynamics, incompleteness of thermodynamics, for example, that ran completely counter to what the self-satisfied, smug people today who say, the second law is a barrier, blah, blah, blah, blah, blah, blah. Textbook chapter A, B, and C says it can't be done. Tesla was far ahead of them. In 1900, he wrote an essay for Century Magazine, in which he showed his contempt for the so-called fixed science of thermodynamics. He also had contempt for the so-called fixed science of electromagnetism.
1: Doctor,
0: both subjects are incomplete.
1: Doctor, we talked. Let's not go back to cold fusion. We've covered that.
0: Yeah, we've done that.
1: Let's instead have you name, if you would, mm-hmm. what you think will be the first emerging device that will practically demonstrate any sort of what we laughingly, I guess, call, or not so laughingly, free energy.
0: All right.
1: Well,
0: first of all, I don't think it will be a device. I think it will be something more profound than that.
1: Okay.
0: Okay, frankly. I can't spell out the details right at this minute, and you'll forgive me if you don't mind. You'll see it's coming real soon. And I'm clearly not interested in just selling magazines. That's not my intent here. But I am going to inform your audience that in the next issue of our magazine, which should be coming out in May, there will be some very concrete experiments revealed, okay, that are indicative, very simple to do experiments, by the way, very indicative of, I have to go beyond indicative. I shouldn't mince words this way. Will essentially prove that there is an energetic ether, all right?
1: An energetic ether. In other words,
0: right.
1: There's power available.
0: Right.
1: From
0: we will have proof of that.
1: There's power available from the air.
0: From the ether. Let's put it that way.
1: Okay.
0: And these experiments are incontrovertible.
1: That sounds Tesla-like.
0: It's very Tesla-like.
1: It is.
0: Let us venture. It's a complex story. I can tell you that the experiments are simple. They're bulletproof. They haven't been properly done in the past. It will be seen shortly. I don't want to make people wait too long. That's why we're going to be publishing this material in May, mid to late May.
1: In your magazine.
0: In my magazine. In the Infinite Energy. There's absolutely no doubt about these experiments.
1: All right.
0: And that is, by the way, just the beginning. The tip of the iceberg of more experiments that will be revealed.
1: I hope both of you gentlemen understand that over the years, I have had some pretty high-profile people come on my program and announce, we've got it. I tell you, we've got it.
0: Let me be clear, because we do not want to create any misimpression at all here, okay?
1: Okay.
0: I am not saying at all that a free energy device will be announced in our magazine next month. In May. I'm not saying that. Okay. In other words, it's not going to run your house or anything. It's not going to spin wheels or anything. Okay.
1: Okay.
0: But it will be so irrefutable by the processes demonstrated in the concrete experiment. It will be so irrefutable that there will be no choice but to get on the wagon and say, look, clearly there is a profound energy source in space.
2: You know,
0: there won't be any choice, okay? For those who do the experiments, now obviously I am not predicting the scientific establishment caving in under any circumstances, but I am telling you, my good friends, that when you properly do some rather simple experiments, okay, when you do them, you see the genie. He's there. He's been here for a hell of a long time, and he is ready to come out.
2: Art, do you remember on your show however many times I have said that about 100 years ago, in the heyday of Maxwell and those other giants of classical physics of the 19th century, we somehow took a wrong turn?
1: Yes.
2: And we went in the wrong direction?
1: Of course.
2: And it wound up being a box canyon with no exit?
1: Yes.
2: What these experiments are going to do is demonstrate that that statement is absolutely right, that if the ether experiments had been pursued, if the implications of the early work and all its glory and grandeur for opening up literally multiple dimensions of energy and possibility had been pursued, we will be living on a very different world tonight.
1: You know, it sounds so good, but let me lay on you what I see happening today. I see rolling blackouts all the way up and down the breadth of California. Millions of people without power in California, threatening millions of people out of power in New York City this coming summer. In the summer, it's all going to get worse. Spread God knows where, maybe all across the nation. Rolling blackouts. And what do I see the politicians doing? Not just this one, but past politicians as well. We do have a few technologies that at the margins would kill the blackouts. We've sure. got solar power, we've got wind power, we've got wave power, we've got geothermal power, and when the blackouts came, all I saw were coal trucks heaped up with coal, and they're saying that's what we should be doing. We should be drilling elsewhere and getting more oil. Not one word about existing alternative power, much less what you're all talking about.
2: That's because
1: that really ticks me off.
2: Wait a minute. Don't confuse vision with pragmatic greed.
1: Yeah, but right? They're all involved here, whether it's solar panels. We can't even get solar panels.
0: I love greed. Okay, you know what greed is going to do?
1: Greed is good. Isn't that what they said?
0: Yeah.
2: You know what greed has got us in the box we're in?
0: It happened to be a libertarian.
2: Short-term pragmatism and long-term stupidity.
0: Greed is good, because I'll tell you how greed is going to work.
2: Mm-hmm.
0: Government has no greed. Government has power, okay? And that's what's wrong, by the way. They have so much power and money that they can afford to do stupid things like ignore coal fusion, all right? But when capitalists and entrepreneurs see enough, they haven't seen enough yet, apparently, and I don't blame them, okay, out of coal fusion and free energy. When they see enough, when they have the Altair demonstration of the personal computer equivalent in 1975, a raging free energy revolution will take off, because money and entrepreneurship will do the deed. Government research programs, Manhattan style and so forth, are going nowhere. It's going nowhere in NASA. It's going nowhere in the Tokamak hot fusion program. It's going to go a lot of places when entrepreneurs and capitalists and venture capitalists put their money in devices that they can feel and touch.
1: All right. As this program proceeds, I can read computer messages sent to me instantly from listeners, and I'm just going to give you Jack in Kentucky. Sure. Jack in Kentucky just said, with reference to what you just said, Doctor,
0: sure.
1: Art, you got ripped off. They aren't giving you anything except buy the book, right? Buy the magazine.
0: Come on. Yeah, you know something? Let me respond to this guy in Kentucky.
1: Sure.
0: Okay? I don't make a big salary, my friend. I'm making a salary that is what I made in 1991, and I consider that large. Okay?
1: Okay.
0: Okay? For some years, while we were trying to get this magazine off, we are in 42 countries, but we only have several thousand readers, so we do not make a profit on this magazine. It has been required that benefactors and investors help it along.
1: Well, no,
0: the point is, of course we want the message out, dear man in Kentucky. Of course we want the people to read our message. Why the hell would you have a magazine or a radio program for that matter? But we're certainly not on Easy Street. And frankly, I'd rather have zero salary and have coal fusion and new energy work than to have a large salary and have it not work. So that's what I say to that gentleman.
1: I'd rather depend on greed.
0: I do depend on greed. Problem with coal fusion.
1: No, he's complaining about you're not giving any. You did a big build up and then you didn't give us any.
0: Oh, sure. He wants the machine. Yeah, this is the real thing. This is just like Park of the American Physical Side. The same echo. Show us the car that works. Okay.
1: Yes.
0: Right. The same thing could have been said of the Wright brothers, and in fact, it was after the astronomer Newman.
1: Well, they eventually did it. I mean, they flew.
0: After Simon Newcomb, when he finally admitted that they were flying, even though he had said it would take a million years for them to ever learn how to fly, if ever. Once he agreed that they had flown, 5 years after they had done it, he finally said, oh, well, they'll never have a passenger. Same kind of crapola. In other words, the goalposts keep moving. I might believe that the data is real, but where is the car? And then after the car, now that you have a car, you'll never, of course, power the grid or anything.
2: One of the things that has to happen before you can go and buy your gadget at Kmart, you know, you have to understand how the whole social dynamic of this process works. Let's go back to what I said before. This is the pioneering of a totally new physics to this generation of physicists.
0: Exactly.
2: It was a known physics beginning to be explored 100 years ago, and then we took a right-hand turn. We wound up down the end of this box canyon with enormous amounts of oil, spent enormous numbers of generators, pursuing enormous numbers of consumers with failing power and grid systems and rolling blackouts. We did something wrong.
1: Do the two of you understand what I'm saying? When we've got the blackouts now, they're real as the darkness
2: and
1: falls
2: from
1: the switch goes. And we can't,
2: if
1: we can't get solar or wind power introduced, how do we get something as exotic?
2: But that will happen. It's when you have consumers angry and mad and furious.
1: Oh, you've got that.
2: And realize, well, they're just beginning to get there. They're not desperate yet, but they will be.
1: You need to travel west, young man. There's some pretty ticked off people in California.
2: Well,
1: and there's businesses that are getting ready to leave.
2: I mean, there have been, for 10 years, because I used to drive through there, spinning windmills in Altamont Pass. Huge windmill farms. Generating wind power from the Pacific, trade winds.
1: Oh, yeah, sure, I've seen them.
2: Okay. But the consumer has been manipulated by greedy power people and oil companies and that incredible, bizarre deregulation thing they did in California.
1: Yes.
2: And they're now in their box canyon.
1: All right, we've got to hold it there. Gentlemen, hold it, everybody. Are you good to go for another hour?
2: Absolutely.
4: Of course.
1: All right. Dr. Malov, Richard Hoagland, hold on. I guess my point is, if we can't even get a mention of alternative methods that exist right now, when we're having people in the dark, then how do we get to the exotic stuff? I'm Art Bell, and this is Coast to Coast AM.

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1: It certainly is. Good morning, everybody. If you'll hold on just one moment, details on the buzz coming right up. That's some rumble, huh? The buzz. Let me give the number one more time. I think it got thunder clapped out. 1-800-522-8863, beginning at 6:30 a.m. Pacific time. All right, back now to Dr. Eugene Melov and Richard C. Hoagland. Gentlemen, welcome back.
2: You know, you said at the top of the hour, or just before the news, you asked the question, what is it going to take? You know, there's angry consumers, there's blackouts, you know, and conventional, if I can use that term, alternative power, is not making the grade.
1: It's not even being... we're supposed to have leaders, Richard. Our politicians are supposed to provide leadership. To me, that means the future. Look ahead. Be visionary. Do something, damn it. Don't just talk about coal and oil. I know that's the short-term solution, but we need something now to begin building toward the future. And if they won't even talk about what we already have developed, and you can go down to Kmart and buy, then how are we going to get to something even more exotic? I'm depressed about it.
2: Well, but you can't quite go down to Kmart. You spent a lot of money on your system.
1: So did you.
2: Before we left Placidus, we spent a lot of money on our system.
1: That's right. I agree.
2: People are not in that position. Alternative power is still priced out of the range of most consumers. What most consumers want to be able to do, because they can only afford to do that, basically go to the wall, flip a switch, and have the lights come on.
1: That's right.
2: Unless that system is changed, individual alternative power units will remain the privy of a select few
1: and not the many. Richard, we're about to come out with an affordable one. I'm serious about that. Something, a 100-watt panel, an inverter, three lead-acid batteries, sealed lead-acid batteries, and it's going to be enough to power up, you know, appliances in the house. We're going to do that because nobody else is doing it. It really makes me angry.
3: And Art, 100 watts, honestly, 100 watts is really not enough. So when you multiply that by what you really need, I'll tell you what you need.
1: You just add more panels.
3: Yeah, but it's expensive. We have right here in New Hampshire a 5,000-watt backup generator for our home. Okay?
1: Right.
3: I can tell you our experience.
1: Right.
3: It's a Coleman backup generator.
1: Well, that's a small one, Doctor. I've got 11 kilowatts.
3: Okay, fine. But I'll tell you, you were just talking about a 100-watt backup system with a solar panel. You need 50 of those, of course, to even equal approximately the 5,000 one. Now,
1: what?
3: The 5,000 one is a Coleman with gasoline, is, of course, on demand.
1: But, Doctor, what you can do is use it for emergencies. In other words, you've got a 100-watt panel up there. It's charging three batteries that hold 200 amp hours apiece. That's a serious amount of power for at least a period of time. And if they turn out your lights and turn off your power, then you can use it.
3: Excellent.
2: As a triple charge for a few hours. But a normal home is how many kilowatts?
1: Well,
3: if you try to even live a normal life with a 5,000-watt generator, you will find...
1: You can't.
3: If you have some lights on, and then you put on the TV, and God forbid you put on the electric dryer, you're finished.
1: Oh, you're finished. The dryer or a compressor and an air conditioner will definitely finish you off. Yes.
2: Right. Let me turn the conversation a little bit, because you asked a key question. What's it going to take to change it?
1: That was the intent of my question, Richard.
2: And what it is going to take is what you and I and Gene are well-versed in doing, which is television. Commercial, broadcast, cable, satellite, television. When programs are begun to lay out the real options for people and the stunning breakthroughs and knock down the myth that it's impossible because the laws of physics won't permit it, then you will begin to see entrepreneurship to fill these gaps in the public policy discussion. There is no leadership at the political level. It's so obvious. So that puts us back in the area that Gene, of course, and I discussed a lot, which is the private sector. Why does the private sector not move vigorously ahead in these alternative areas?
3: Richard,
2: they don't think they can make money.
3: Richard and Art, I'm sorry, I have to disagree on this point. The private sector, right at the moment, is almost the sole supporter of, as an example, coal fusion, and certainly all the other weird energies, okay? Unless someone is claiming that the Black Projects community has it locked up and saved, which may have
2: Black Projects community had a lot of R&D over the years that we simply don't know about.
3: Right.
2: We don't really know about it.
3: Pretty confident they're brain dead, okay? We have proof they're brain dead, in fact. Okay, because we found one of these characters running around, and we proved he was brain dead. Okay, so the basic bottom line is this: private entrepreneurs need to feel, see, and smell the free energy, and it's not going to come just by technical papers and conferences. Those are fine and wonderful. It's going to come by demonstration devices and then prototypes, and then the rest will be history. Look at the personal computer revolution. That is the prototype.
4: Oh, you sound like me now. You're absolutely right.
2: That is the prototype of the conversation 2 hours ago, which is, why don't we have the prototypes, Gene? And my answer is...
3: We're nearing it.
2: My answer is you're not. You're going to have a conspiracy to keep us from ever having the prototypes unless there's a political breakthrough.
4: And I bolster that by saying, here we are with an honest-to-God crisis in power, and no matter how you believe the crisis is generated, I don't care. There's a crisis. Lights are going out, and we can't even get our leadership to mention other methods of power, existing ones. So I am...
3: Let us talk a little bit about this political issue, okay? We in the coal fusion field are, I would have to say, experts on what can happen over a 12-year period of time when numerous scientists, some of whom work in the government, and are working on positive coal fusion devices and so forth, and positive proof of this. What can happen when they attempt to just get heard, shall we say, by the head of the Department of Energy, by the president's advisors and so forth. Now, we are now in the fourth administration during which coal fusion has been an issue. This is just coal fusion. Forget the other issue.
4: Right.
3: The first administration, it was not the president's fault at all. It was the con job of the academic scientists. Glenn Seaborg, may he rest in peace, went into President Bush's office on April 14th. This is record. He wrote it down. Okay. He boasted about it. He went in before any experiments had been done in coal fusion by anybody to verify or reject it, and told President Bush, you know, it's not fusion, okay? And they said, well, let's have an investigation anyway, because it was obviously a big flap in the press. And they did the investigation, and the kangaroo court occurred, and then there was a Department of Energy report. And to get that report turned around and to be reinvestigated based on new data has been impossible. The Clinton administration, including Gore and Clinton, both passed the buck. I received a call from the White House in February 2000, thanks to Sir Arthur C. Clarke. They asked me to write an 8,500-word memorandum to the president, which I did. It's posted on our website. And the president did not respond. I did receive, on January 24th, 2001, a thank you note, which he had written. He was president in the last few days of office, January 18th, thanking me for the memorandum. Nothing whatsoever was done.
2: I had resubmitted
3: the same thing with a cover letter to President Bush. It went out on March 20th to Ari Fleischer and to, because it's the communications office, and President Bush. It has the memorandum. We shall see what will happen. I asked for only one single thing. No money, just one thing.
4: What?
3: Mr. President, will you please... And that all you have to do, Mr. President, is to announce that you're interested in the topic and that you will investigate it. Now, Art and Richard, please. Is that too much to ask for the President of the United States after 12 years?
4: You're talking about a guy who wouldn't even say he's interested in solar power or wind power or thermal power.
3: But Clinton and Gore, Mr. Earth in the Balance Gore, let's put it this way. He was the one who was supposed to know everything about everything. Well, he didn't. In fact, when the Core Fusion people approached him, courtesy of Vice President of Apple Computer Corporation, who was briefed on the topic, and then went to his buddy Gore and said, "Hey, Vice President, would you please take a briefing from the Core Fusion people?" Guess what Al Gore said? He said, "No, it's too complex, it's too controversial, give it to the science advisor, i.e. File 13. So neither political party, frankly, has done anything.
2: Wait. There was one positive man running for president in this last election cycle.
3: Two of them.
2: Who did at least one. An interesting hearing.
3: Who did?
2: His name was John McCain.
3: Yes, he did. McCain was the first person, I agree, was the very first person who, upon being asked for whether or not they would accept a briefing on coal fusion, and right here in Bow, New Hampshire, when I asked McCain at one of his meetings, town meetings that he had, and many people heard it, it's on tape, he said, "Yes, I will." Okay? And he sent his top advisor 1 week later to my office, his rushed kind of thing, but he did get the information. There was subsequent discussion with another advisor, and then it sort of ended.
4: Well, McCain would have been my choice for president, but he didn't win.
2: Well, I will make the following recommendation. John McCain holds a very pivotal position in Washington. In fact, in some ways, it's probably more interesting than if he were president. He is chairman of the Senate Commerce Committee, which oversees not only energy, but also NASA. When we were able to get John McCain to say a few words about what would happen to NASA if they could be proved to have withheld data from the American people last year, suddenly Dr. Malin coughed up 60,000 frames of images that have been sitting in a drawer somewhere for 2 years.
4: Mm-hmm.
2: I recommend, Gene, that you go back to Senator McCain, who is a senator, who is now on the hot seat with campaign finance reform and McCain-Feingold.
3: Good thought.
2: And you get his people to seriously tackle this issue as a long-term campaign to build his case for why he should be president in the next election cycle, which you know that's where his eye is focused. McCain is a straight shooter. He has been a man of his word. And we got remarkable results out of a system that was politically insulated totally.
3: Well, let us see. Look, we have 60,000 images, and they are stunning. One of them, the one Clark that you referred to earlier, that I looked at, when Arthur C. Clarke emailed me the coordinates of that frame, I think you know what we're talking about. It's 82 degrees south latitude.
4: What are we talking about?
3: It's those large
2: Arthur's so-called bushes.
3: They look like it's on a 2.8 kilometer strip, 20 kilometers long. But up at the top of the strip, okay, you see, you should link this on your website, Art. You see what looks like very large organic forms.
4: Richard, do you have it on your website?
2: We're in the process of preparing a report.
4: All right.
3: It looks extraordinary, and I don't know what it is, but I don't know either.
4: All right, the suggestion is, right, that it's some kind of shrubbery, that it's some kind of growing something. Is that true?
3: Yes, it looks that way, but I'm not absolutely sure. All I can say is, just like with the face on Mars and many other things that Richard has talked about and others have talked about, absolutely without question, in the final year, or whatever it is, Richard knows the answer, of remaining orientation fuel on this spacecraft that's orbiting Mars, we must get images of many strange objects, including that, on the surface. Now, Arthur C. Clarke made a comment, which Richard has nicely superimposed on one of the glass tunnel.
4: What do you think, Dr. Mellon, what do you think of the glass tunnel?
3: I don't believe it's sand dunes. Okay? I think these people who have attacked Arthur C. Clarke on this subject...
4: You mean NASA, right?
3: Richard knows who they are.
4: You mean NASA, right?
3: Yes. Mm-hmm. And affiliates of NASA, and people who are on the take with money from various other unnamed sources, shall we say. These people...
4: On the take might be a little strong. You mean, are getting...
3: Oh, they are on the take. They're on the take.
4: You mean research money, right?
3: Research money from...
4: Oh, okay, well, let's qualify that.
3: Right. They're doing research money. All right. Research money is being put into certain individuals. It's not named names here. Who have a big mouth against someone who just said, like Clark, who has been much more often right than wrong.
4: Mm-hmm, I sure
3: who said,
4: that.
3: Hey, I'm 95% convinced this is a large form, or that there are large forms of life on Mars. And he might say, for all I know, in the coming weeks or months, we really must look closer at some of the artificial seeming images on Mars. There are huge numbers of them. It's not just the face.
4: Dr. Malov, do me a favor. I know that Sir Arthur is considering coming on this program. I know he's thinking about it. You communicate with him. Please try and encourage him to do so.
3: Well, I know how he likes to do things. I will encourage that.
4: We've already gone the official path, and I'm thinking about it.
3: All right. I promise you I will do this. I will write him a note tomorrow, which I would say that I recommend that you do go on the Art Bell Show and expound on all of your views about anything you wish, okay? My suggestion, of course, goes without saying that he should be the sole guest at that point. He doesn't need any music from anyone else other than yourself, Art.
4: Okay.
3: Obviously.
4: And even I'll keep my mouth shut pretty much.
3: No, I
4: want to get his view. I mean, what he's saying right now has implications for the entire human race.
3: Of course.
4: For the entire planet. He's a well-respected man with a proven track record, and I think he deserves, you know, yelling from Sri Lanka, it gets heard, but to hear Arthur C. Clarke say it, I think would be profoundly important.
3: I will urge him, strongest terms, to go on your program ASAP.
4: Thank you.
2: Okay. When we come back after the break at the bottom of the hour, I want to get to the surprise.
4: Because
2: the surprise is directly connected to what Arthur has said in the last few weeks, to what Gene has now said, you know, in the last few minutes regarding these extraordinary photographs and what Clarke says is probably there. And there today, not only did Mir come down, but something else went up. And there is a very important announcement I have to make, and a surprise guest, Art, that I'm going to bring on, who's an old friend of Gene and mine, who you didn't know we had in store today.
3: I had no idea.
4: You're kidding.
2: Nope.
4: You're kidding.
2: He's right here.
3: Okay.
2: And then when we come back at the bottom of the hour, I will put him on, and we will have an interesting few minutes conversation about where the breakthroughs are now.
4: Only on radio can you do this, Richard. Television would never allow you
2: to
4: do this.
2: That's why I love radio.
4: They are so scripted, and they, you know, everything is rehearsed and scripted, and you could never in a million years do this. But I guess you can surprise me.
2: Well, a couple of weeks ago, or the last time I was on, I talked about there was a surprise building. It turns out that I'm going to be able to announce tonight what it is and when it's going to take place and who's involved and what it's going to mean for this entire conversation. And so we'll do that. But the thing that strikes me about Arthur is that Arthur is not a dumb guy.
4: Oh, no.
2: I've known Arthur for 30-some years.
4: Although
2: Arthur,
4: I'll bet you they'll start to say Arthur's getting too old.
2: Well, they are saying he's
4: saying things he ought not be saying now.
2: That's exactly what Gene was alluding to in a very gentlemanly fashion. There are some people who should know better who are trying to attack Arthur Clarke as some senile, doddering idiot.
4: Yep, there you go. You might as well come out and say it. Well, he's not. Richard and Eugene, hold on. We'll be right back. This is Coast to Coast AM, roaring through the nighttime. Whatever surprise is coming next. Stay right there.
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4: It certainly is. Good morning, everybody. Dr. Eugene Malov and Richard C. Hoagland are here, and we've got some kind of surprise directly ahead, so
5: let's not wait.
4: And with a clap of the thunder, here we go. Dr. Eugene Malov, Richard C. Hoagland, and I don't know what awaits out there. Something, gentlemen, you're back on.
2: I'm enjoying this, Art.
4: I know you are.
2: It's only with your friends you can do this. You know, you asked the question again before, what is so difficult? Why does it take so long, if it's real, to go to something we can pick up at Kmart. Well, mm-hmm. I haven't had as much experience in the free energy or hyperdimensional field or cold fusion at the hands-on level as Gene has, but I can tell you I have spent something like 20 years, a generation, trying to get people to see the reality of something which is, frankly, a lot less far out than energy from nowhere, energy from space, from zero point or whatever, and that is the concept of an ancient civilization on a nearby world.
4: Oh, you bet.
2: And the uphill climb we have had to get people to really begin to look at the data. I mean, when someone with the prestige and awesome abilities and demonstrated track record as a visionary, as Sir Arthur Clarke, says there's life on Mars and immediately is attacked by NASA and its lackeys as some doddering old fool, you know that you are climbing a very steep mountain.
4: Agreed.
2: Well, today we reached a new height on that climb. About a year ago, I was approached by an independent production company which had a contract with a major network, and they wanted to know if I would be interested in doing a full-hour program on, in essence, the monuments of Mars. And I said, sure. And like so many other of these things that have come and gone, I thought that, well, nothing will come of this. I have spent the entire day today with a television crew here at Enterprise, outside of Albuquerque. The day began very early this morning, Art, and I have not had a nap. I am still going strong. They have been all over the country filming people like Tom Van Flandern, Kim Sia, Greg Molinar, and many other valued colleagues and members and associates and acquaintances of Enterprise and the pursuit of the reality of the monuments of Mars. And I was authorized this afternoon to announce this evening on your show that this program is going to run on PAX TV on April 27th. That's a Friday evening.
4: What TV?
2: PAX TV, which is owned partially by the NBC television network.
4: Oh.
2: And it is going to be part of a series called Encounters with the Unexplained, which is hosted by Jerry Orbach. It will deal solely with the question of, is there something remarkable and artificial on the planet Mars? And the title of the show is, What is Really on Mars? Now, this subject has been dealt with as a snippet, as a soundbite in various other shows. But it's never had a solid hour devoted to nothing.
4: Right. No, that's right. When is this going to run?
2: This will run in 3 weeks.
4: Wow.
2: Right?
4: Wow.
2: The 27th of April, 2 days after my birthday. They would have put it on my birthday, but the show doesn't run on my birthday, so they had to do it Friday night. It will then run again on Sunday night, on the 29th.
4: Wow.
2: So within 2 days on network television, on satellite and cable all over the world, the Monuments of Mars and all of the new stuff, including the film, the video of Arthur Clarke discussing with Buzz Aldrin his remarkable statement about life on Mars.
4: Oh, they've got that.
2: They've got that, and they've also tracked down the BBC footage from Arthur's documentary a few days ago, where he not only was talking about the, you know, life on Mars, but calling up graphics from the Enterprise mission website.
4: All right, Richard, I want to be clear on where we can see this. Is it going to actually be on NBC or no?
2: No, it will be on PAX TV.
4: Okay, where does a person see that? I've got a lot of...
2: PAX is on your cable listing.
4: It's a pretty big...
2: It's a very big, widely well-distributed cable network. It's also on satellite. Just look in your TV guide for the PAX TV.
4: All right, I've got it all, so I'll find it.
2: It is there, and believe me, you know, we'll tell people well in advance. We've got several weeks here. But what they did today, and what they've been doing around the country in filming, you know, they went to San Francisco and spent a whole day with Kinsey in the studio filming her exquisite modeling, the analog modeling of the face on Mars that does the shape from shading dawn to dusk.
4: Oh, yes.
2: They're going to Van Flandern talking about his exploded planet hypothesis and what JPL did to the so-called cat box image.
4: Okay, that's called What's on Mars?
2: It's called What is Really on Mars.
4: What is really on Mars?
2: What is really on Mars.
3: That's great news.
2: And
4: yeah, it is.
2: Arthur will be a major player because he, again, has rightly come out and broken the ice and said, it's there, boys and girls. Just look at the pictures.
4: Yeah, I want to see the statement by Arthur. I really want to see that. I'm sure a lot of people do.
2: Now, one of the things that we're doing on this show And it's possible because of a couple of people that I mentioned on the last show. You know, nobody does this alone. And Enterprise, if it's anything, has tried to become a meeting ground for like minds and people who love to climb mountains with little hope of maybe reaching the top in their lifetime. Two people, Efren Palermo and a gal named Jill England, have done extraordinary yeoman service on something brand new in the mix of this question, is there life on Mars? They have been pursuing the question of the current liquid water. And in this show, for the first time anywhere, we're going to lay out for a global audience a stunning model for why these stains are dripping down these hillsides, why they are patterned in two separate hemispherical aggregations on opposite sides of Mars, and I'll give everybody a big hint, and how this is indirectly connected with Tom Van Flandern's model for the history of Mars. This is going to be one program you're going to want to tape. You're going to want to show it to your friends, your neighbors. You're going to want to call them up and tell them, for God's sake, get to the TV and look at this, because finally we will have a major network hearing and a whole group of people, not just the Art Bell audience, but a whole new group of mainstream viewers are going to get a chance to see what NASA has resisted them seeing for over 20 years.
4: All right, well, I just got a message from Jeff in Wichita, Kansas. He said, Art, PAX TV is channel 181 on Dish Network. I've got that. No sweat. I'll be seeing it.
2: Now, here's my surprise. They flew Ron Nix from Las Vegas yesterday to Albuquerque to be here at Enterprise to do the show from here. Ron was taping most of the morning, and I did the rest of the day and into the evening. Ron and Gene have not talked to each other for, what, maybe a couple, 3 years? When you came to Placidus for that meeting we all had?
3: Yeah, I guess so. Something
2: and like Ron has written a very important paper on the Internet, posted on Enterprise, absolutely refuting the NASA claim that these glass tunnels are just sand dunes. So what I'd like to do is to bring him on and let him say a few words of greeting.
4: By all means.
2: And explain why he thinks this program could be a landmark.
4: All right.
2: Ron?
4: Ron?
6: Hello.
4: Hi, Ron.
6: Hello, how are you?
4: It's been a while. How are you doing?
6: Yes, well, I'm fine. I'm left my home over the hump from Pahrump and came to Mexico for a while.
4: Probably cold down there, huh?
6: It's very, very nice.
4: All right. Well, say hi to you, Dr. Meloff.
7: Hi, Ron. How are you?
3: How are you doing?
6: Just fine.
3: Good. Let's hear what you have to say.
4: Yeah.
6: Well, we had a fascinating day today looking at some stunning images, discussing some of those images for this upcoming program, essentially talking about, sand dunes and not sand dunes. golly, that one seems to be a pretty popular idea.
4: Yeah, why don't you, as long as you're here, comment on that? I mean, that's what the critics are saying, sand dunes. Yeah, what do you say?
6: Well, absolutely not. If you have a sand dune, why is it along the side of a valley? It's part of it's in the bottom and part's on the side.
4: Mm-hmm.
6: These dune trains, the dunes themselves, although it does look like a some kind of a harmonic that's deposited these dunes along, that does exist. But the edges of those dunes, why are they shaped like many of them shaped like a hook? So one edge is bent around while the other in some is almost straight at the ends. I've even heard them called, and I think it was just a matter of an error, actually, called like safe dunes. Well, safe dunes are huge, long, longitudinal dunes. I think that was just a mistake. So that's clearly not true. But the thing is, how many people are going to go get a geologic glossary and look up what a safe dune is?
4: Mm-hmm.
6: The word comes, it's Arabic for saber.
4: So you're doing interviews, Ron, for the show What is Really on Mars, right?
6: Yes.
4: I guess nobody as yet has seen the program put together. It's probably not finished yet. No,
2: it's still in the interview process, and they say it's going to now take about 4 weeks to do the editing and put all these various pieces together in, you know, some coherent form. I mean, making a network television show is not trivial.
4: Okay, Ron, you're a geologist, right?
6: Yes, sir.
4: All right. In your professional opinion, then, looking at that, not sand dunes.
6: In my professional opinion, those are not sand dunes.
4: Well, Sir Arthur C. Clarke obviously doesn't think they are either, so it'll take a program like this to blow it all wide open, and maybe that's all it'll take.
2: One of the things that we're going to be able to do now that we've got this in the can is we have two different groups who have done what's called shape from shading analyses. That is, you take the two-dimensional picture,
4: yes,
2: and you put it through an algorithm developed by Dr. Mark Carlotto, who graciously made this available. One group is a guy named Christopher Joseph, who's been doing some pretty neat work on this over the last few days. Another group was led by Cynthia and Fred Torres in California, who did a completely independent analysis and put together a pretty amazing animation, which we're going to have in the show, which as you rotate around and do aerial spins overhead and come down to the surface, you can see that these things are clearly three-dimensional convex tubes. They're sticking up.
4: Sure they are.
2: They're not lying flat, and they've got glassine size. They have specular reflections. They interact with this algorithm, the shape from shading algorithm, in a very weird way as you turn the camera around and look up sun and down sun, which sand dunes would not do. And Arthur Clarke has not seen any of this, and I'm going to surprise him in the next day or so by sending him a direct email with these as attachments, so he himself can see now with his own eyes that his bet was right. These are three-dimensional tubular forms. We can still have a lot of fun arguing what exactly they are.
4: Well, listen, Richard, I want to say something, and that is, I said it before, and I think this is really, for me it's important. I've been with you now for years and years, or you with me, however you want to look at it, and you have shown me probably thousands of pictures. And a lot of times, Richard, you say mortar, and I say rock. You say tank, and I say rock. But when I looked at this thing, I said, that's an artifact. That's not nature. That's not anything that happened artificially. That's something that came from life on Mars. That's what I said, and I don't say that easily. And I guess Arthur C. Clarke doesn't say it easily either. I think you're really on to something this time.
2: Well, I'm glad to hear that, Art, and we're going to keep surprising you with additional bizarre, exquisite things that we have found.
4: I guess there are others. I'm looking forward to seeing this photograph of what is being called possibly some kind of growing vegetation.
3: It looks radiative, and it looks... It's what I would call fractalized in a way that I don't think could be explained geologically. It is, of course, very large, which would let us believe normally that it was geology. But the way it radiates out, and then also there's another image that I've talked about with Richard in the past, an area within several craters where there's on a white, what looks like white sand, there are very blotchy things that look like they're radiating out, and they look organic too to me.
4: Well, then we may be on the edge of disclosure about Mars. No question about it. Then there's one other little thing that anybody's welcome to comment on who wants to. But that is now telling us they have found the lost Mars sojourner.
2: Lander.
4: Sojourner, I like that word. On its legs. Now, we all know, or at least we all have been told, that resolution that good is not possible. How could they possibly be seeing this little thing sitting on its legs?
2: Well,
4: somebody's not being honest with us.
2: There's something very interesting.
7: 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And now, Art Bell.

0: 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And now, Art Bell.
1: So, who knows? Maybe it went somewhere. I will let you know when that arrives. We have got someone who is now having a meeting in Washington next week on background to discuss with some of the NEMA sources the actual contents behind that story, what really has gone down. And already from one conversation, and we put this in our story on the web tonight, it appears that NEMA had potentially another source of information over and above the mail-in photographs in order for that leak to have occurred and them to have come clean with the fact that they were looking for 14 months for this missing Martian spacecraft. There's more here politically than meets the eye. And what is critical in all of this is timing. I come back to this program. We believe that by April 27th, when this program airs network-wide, and millions of people who have never heard Art of you or me or Gene or Ron or maybe even Arthur Clark, when they see the evidence in visual form put together by the kind of crew which is producing this program, they will be up in arms to demand from NASA what the hell is going on and why can't we get to the bottom of this.
2: Well, so that's what I said. It may be the edge of disclosure then. If it really is that hard hitting and Arthur is lending his voice to it.
1: Yep.
2: Maybe finally.
1: Maybe
3: the establishment has just one cautionary note. I don't want to rain on anyone's parade, and I'm very, very happy about this.
1: He says he was sitting there in a blizzard. Go ahead.
3: Yeah, I'm very, very, very happy to hear that this will happen. This is one of the best pieces of news I've heard in a long time. But the establishment has an amazing ability to explain away almost anything they want. And on the other hand, images, pictures speak a thousand words.
2: Very powerful.
3: Very powerful, and so maybe this will crack. Because when people see those glass tunnels,
2: I know
3: they look like, I agree with you, both, they look very much like glass tunnels. I don't think that there's this Dune explanation. The Dune explanation makes as much sense for the glass tunnels as, tritium found in cold fusion experiments in the early days, which was clearly found at our national labs, is just some contamination from nuclear bomb testing. This is crazy.
2: Is that what they said?
3: Yeah, it did.
1: Well, what I'm hoping will happen is that enough people will see this program, will see the entire model of extraterrestrial presence on Mars in an ancient form, having left a stunning array of artifacts. Well, then the next morning, with a little help from our friend here with Art Bell, pick up the phone or send a fax or send an email to people like John McCain and say, what the hell is going on at NASA?
2: Here, here.
1: And so, it is that specific laser wedge of political pressure on the pressure point that matters where change can, in fact, occur.
2: All right, let's get it out again so everybody knows. What is really on Mars?
1: That
2: is the name of
1: the
2: program. It's going to be on April 27th and then again on April 29th.
1: On Friday night and Sunday night. And normally they run these things a week apart, but for some reason, when they saw the script and they saw the people that we'd involved in this, they decided to put this program essentially back-to-back and run it twice.
2: Good.
3: Maybe they'll even broadcast the cold fusion documentary eventually.
1: Say again?
3: Maybe they'll even broadcast our cold fusion documentary.
1: No, Gene, the thought had crossed my mind.
2: All right, gentlemen, listen, I want to thank both of you for being here tonight.
3: You're welcome.
2: Listen, take a moment before you go to sleep. Go to CNN. Check out Mir re-entering, coming over Fiji. They have some absolutely spectacular
1: footage. Yeah, I've been
2: watching
1: it with the TV on in the background.
2: Pretty awesome stuff, huh?
1: Awesome. And very, very sad.
2: This
1: is not a good day. This is a bad day for space because that should not have come home that way.
2: All right. Richard, as always, thank you, my friend. Dr. Mellon, thank you.
1: Thanks. Night, Art.
2: Night,
3: Art. Good night.
1: Good night, Ron.
2: Good
1: night, Gene.
3: Night.
1: Good night. Good night.
2: All right. We're going to come back and do an hour of open lines. You can discuss what you have.

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1: From the high desert in the great American Southwest, I bid you all good evening or good morning and welcome to a new week, another week of Coast to Coast AM live talk radio throughout the nighttime. 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This is Coast to Coast AM. Indeed, I'm Art Bell. Great to be here. Welcome, WNRN. If I've got that right, I think I do. WNRN in Marion, Ohio. Glad to have you on board. You will learn about this program slowly but surely, as I do. We just do strange and different radio all the time. Tonight, Chuck Missler and Mark Eastman in the next hour. And it's kind of a going to be a very interesting night. It is a Christian perspective on UFOs and things that go bump in the night and so forth. And so we'll do that. I think you'll look forward to that. I think you'll enjoy it. It'll be next hour. Many people have asked me to have these two gentlemen on, and so we shall. Okay, news 737s. The initial results. Do you fly frequently? I do. Initial results of inspections of older Boeing 737s were not heartening. This is just what I want to hear on the week I'm going to fly, right? Of the 192 fuel pump tubes inspected on 96 planes by Monday night, about half, that's half, showed signs of wire abrasion. Each plane, you see, has two fuel pump tubes. The FAA on Sunday grounded older models of the Boeing 737 and took a look. Obviously, they are fearing an explosion like the one that downed TWA Flight 800, and that's what they blame that on, is wire abrasion. So that's half of the older 737s. Yikes. When Israel's prime minister comes to Washington this week, he may be bringing yet another offer to revive the stalled, stale Mideast peace talks. Israeli radio and officials say the new proposal would require Israel to withdraw from 9% of the West Bank over a 12-week period, then hold an additional 4% of the area in reserve, allowing the U.S. to determine when it should be handed over. We'll see. A Labor Secretary, Alexis Herman, says she's disappointed and baffled by Attorney General Janet Reno's decision to request an independent counsel to investigate her. Reno requested that prosecutors look into whether Herman sold influence while working as a White House aide. Herman has been accused of engaging in influence peddling or soliciting more than $250,000 in illegal campaign contributions. This is why I'm in favor of a total government shakeup. I mean, this kind of thing is going to go on and on and on. Every administration that comes into power says they are going to be Mr. Clean. This is going to be the cleanest administration in U.S. history. President Clinton Tuesday will unveil a wide-ranging strategy for fighting international crime as the world's biggest industrial nations prepare to work on a plan of cooperation. Clinton will announce his international crime control strategy at the White House just before he departs on a European trip. We shall see. In the category of animals attacking humans, something we keep track of, the latest is as follows. A pot-bellied pig. Last week it was a cat. Remember? What a pot-bellied pig. Ran across a woman's yard, leapt up onto her porch, and attacked her, knocking her down and biting her vigorously. She was not seriously injured, and the pig was captured. Authorities are searching now for the owner. If not found, the pig will be auctioned off. Now, see, with other kinds of animals, it would be adopted, but in this case, they're going to auction off the pig. A London-based company, which claims to have, get this, folks, exclusive rights to film the first sunrise of the new millennium, said yesterday, a high fence might indeed be built to stop rivals from filming. A Britain's Royal Geographical Society says the millennium's first light will hit Pitt Island, part of the New Zealand territory of the Chatham Islands. How can they do that? Norris McWhirter, one partner in the Millennium Adventure Company and co-founder of the Guinness Book of World Records, says that it has bought the territorial rights to a certain hill on Pitt, and they plan a worldwide broadcast from there. But another London firm, New Dawn 2000, says it also has got a deal on the same hill. Millennium Adventure Chief Executive Blaine said that a 3-meter-high fence was going to be considered to stop New Dawn. He said 80% of Millennium's profits would go to the local community, said that locals would, quote, do everything to make sure that they don't lose out. Now, check me here if I'm wrong, but if the good Lord is looking down and observing our behavior, the beginning of the new millennium would certainly be a time when he would look down, and what would be the first thing he sees as the light cracks over the earth, the first moment of that new millennium? And he's going to see two TV companies fighting, putting up fences to take pictures of the Lord's Son, the one that shines. You've got to imagine he would not be happy about that. Art, can we please talk about the weather? Well, anytime, of course. This is from Carol in Seminole, Florida. What in the heck are they trying to do to us? A tornado in Sunnyvale, California, early last week. Forecast for tonight, snow advisory in southeast California. 40 degrees for you. Thursday, upper 40s, lower 20s. Really? Did lightning strike some of the Harp Towers or what? This is crazy. 11 straight days of rain in Boston, wind chill 30 degrees, floods in the northeast, category 4 and 5 tornadoes, never before seen in the areas where they've been seen. Would you have somebody on the show to discuss this matter? Now, I have no idea who to have except for Stan Dale. I, too, am puzzled and troubled. Not surprised, mind you, but puzzled and troubled about the weather. Now, as you know, I'm going up to Alaska toward the end of the week, and I see that I've got a fax here already from the Stottendam, the ship that has sailed. Greetings, Art, from the MS Stottendam. It's a cold sea. Wish Nevada heat was here. We are all having a ball. Or is that a bell? No, it'll be a bell when I get there. It's a ball now. We listened to a great lecture by Dr. Ed this morning, and right now Anthony West is speaking, so I'm trying to do two things at once. No one has come to blows yet. Everything is going along quite civilized, but there definitely is an electricity and energy in the air. The lines are being drawn in the Sahara Sands. You might want to bring a referee whistle with you. I'm looking forward to that. And then next Sunday's Dreamland will be broadcast from my Vancouver affiliate, CFUN, in, obviously, Vancouver. I'm very much looking forward to that. I've got a big, long article here with regard to NASA. It was in the Houston Chronicle. Seems NASA can't figure out what to name the new International Space Station. Now, my faxer wants to call it Stargate. I don't know. That now is almost too common. What do you think? What would be a good name for the new International Space Station? How about black hole? Doesn't a black hole absorb all light that passes by? In this case, it would absorb all money that passes by. We call it black hole. Or maybe we could call it event horizon. Anyway, as if construction delays and rising costs weren't enough, NASA is now grappling with another space station dilemma. What to call it? The International Space Station has no name other than the International Space Station, or ISS for short. The usual alphabet soup from NASA. Station managers want a real name. Astronauts want a real name. And public affairs types really, really want something catchier than ISS, pronounced letter by letter, ISS. And I think they've got a good point. What should we call the new space station? The international, let's see, it's got to have an international flavor to it, right? If not a new millennium. Ooh, how about calling it the millennium? Too much of a mouthful, you think? The millennium. That'd be a pretty good name. Anyway, I'm sure that a lot of you will think about it out there. Here's yet another review, and they're coming in mixed on Deep Impact. This one from Doris. Art, I saw Deep Impact. Some writer out there is obviously an avid fan of Coast to Coast. A lot of what's being discussed on your show was in the movie. They had everything in there except you and the aliens. They had every single one of the scenarios you've examined on your show. It was cool, but creepy. The combination of your show and the movie made the possibility all the more real. I cried a lot. It was very sad. I saw it on Mother's Day. I have a 4- and 8-year-old, both girls. All right. Thank you very much, Doris. I appreciate that. And I am going to see it. I almost saw it the other day, but just didn't quite have enough time. So I am going to see it shortly. And it's true. We have examined in great detail the various scenarios inherent in the possibility of something coming our way. Some big unstoppable rock that would give us just, you know, just enough time to consider what great people we've been all our lives and wonder what lies immediately ahead and probably pray for what we imagine lies ahead.
0: Now we take you back to the night of May 11th, 1998 on Art Bell, Somewhere in Time.

0: Well, I'll try and get a better shot of it up there. But my wife bought me a new T-shirt today. It really is something. So I'm going to try and get a closer shot of it. I've got one up there right now. See if you can figure out what you're seeing. It's on my studio camera. Okay, here we go. Open lines directly ahead. West of the Rockies, you're on the air. Hi.
1: Yes, this is Bob in Menlo Park, California.
0: Hello, Bob.
1: Yeah, I was surprised, Art, when you were reading today's news that you didn't mention about the nukes going off in India.
0: It is true. They have tested nuclear weapons in India, and Pakistan is not happy.
1: Right. I heard Benazir Bhutto.
0: They claim there was no release of radiation above surface. Of course, they always claim that.
1: Right, but on the BBC News, Bhutto said that she predicted that the Pakistan will respond by testing a nuke themselves.
0: It certainly wouldn't surprise me. And eventually they'll begin testing them on each other's territory.
1: Oh, no. I hope not.
0: I would say that it's nearly inevitable.
1: Yeah.
0: All right, thank you very much. And maybe the world needs to get a second look at what it's like to use a nuclear device in anger. Just to remember. But it's almost inevitable, India and Pakistan. East of the Rockies, you're on the air. Hi. Hello there. Going once, going twice, gone. Wildcard line, you're on the air. Hi.
2: Hey, Art. This is Curtis in San Diego.
0: Hello.
2: How you doing tonight?
0: Fine.
2: Oh, I was watching C-SPAN all day. Did you see any of it today?
0: No, not even a little. Why? Well, what did they have?
2: Oh, it was very interesting. They had a new subcommittee for human rights issues dealing with sealed documents about Honduras and Guatemala.
0: Guatemala?
2: Yeah, well, however you pronounce it. And President Kennedy and all that, so it was weird. Like, they're going to really open the files finally.
0: You mean on Kennedy? They're going to open the files on what, Kennedy?
2: Well, they mentioned him.
0: Why? What are you saying they're going to open the files on?
2: Just all kinds of human rights violations over the years. That they're going to, and the State Department and the Federal Department didn't even show up. They were asked to, but they
0: weren't. Well, I'm not surprised. I mean, we have violated human rights probably.
2: It's finally going to come out, though, here real soon.
0: Probably as much as anybody else.
2: And it's a good year for it to happen. All right.
0: See, you've got to remember that in the U.S., even though I still maintain that we are absolutely the best place to live on the face of the earth, and I've been in plenty of them, so I know, the fact of the matter is that we are, to a great degree, victims of our own propaganda. We're the biggest. We're the best. We have more freedom than anybody else. And while all of these things have a germ of truth in them, a lot of them have slipped a little bit. We tend not to hear the bad news here because they don't print the bad news here. They print bad news over there about us. We'll be right back.
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1: You know the two companies that I read about that were fighting to take the first photographs of the new millennium first light? They're going to put up big fences so other companies couldn't hog in with their cameras and see the new dawn of the first dawn of the new millennium. This would be karma. John in Circleville, Ohio says, "Hey Art, what happens if it's cloudy?" By the way, once again, you're hearing Lorena McKennitt. I like this one, too. Anyway, welcome back. We're going to have open lines through the top of the hour, and then we will have Chuck Missler and Mark Eastman, and I think you're going to find that very, very interesting. I'm certainly looking forward to it.
0: Now we take you back to the night of May 11th, 1998, on Art Bell, Somewhere in Time.

0: Well, from Bryn Marie in San Francisco, the first nominations for the space station name have come in. Several options come to mind, Art. Corporate sponsors could take turns in exchange for a year's upkeep costs. They can name the station after whoever they want, like we do with sports stadiums. The McDonald Space Station, billions and billions served, billions and billions of miles to go before we sleep, whatever. Or science fiction. The various science fiction writers, maybe even call it Babylon 1. And then finally, if it's sentimentality, how about Sagan? In short, anything will work as long as it doesn't rhyme with the word trouble, as in Hubble. West of the Rockies, you're on the air. Hello.
1: Well, hello.
0: Hi there. Where are you?
1: I am Cindy, and I am in, listen to KEX, 1190.
0: In Portland?
1: Yeah.
0: Okay, so there you are, up in Oregon someplace.
1: Yes. Well, actually, I'm in McMinnville.
0: McMinnville, all right.
1: Yeah, I have a request.
0: I know something about McMinnville. What is something happened in McMinnville, Oregon?
1: Well, I think that we had a UFO here in like 1952 or 3 or something.
0: Maybe that's what it was.
1: Yeah. Yeah, I heard that was mentioned on your show. I didn't actually get to listen to that part of it because my real talk ran out of tape.
0: Oh, no.
1: Yeah.
0: Get a longer tape.
1: Well, I did.
0: good for you.
1: Yeah. I got tired of missing the last hour of your show.
0: Yeah, I'm tired of missing it, too. Anyway, what's up?
1: Well, I had a little power problem on Friday when Lori Torrey was on.
0: Yes.
1: And my power was out from 7:30 till, like, 1:30.
0: That's what it was. So you missed the whole thing about McMinnville, huh?
1: I did.
0: Oh, man. You guys, I guess you haven't seen the new revised map yet, huh?
1: No, I haven't. We're not here.
0: On the new map, that's right, you're not.
1: We weren't on the old map.
0: Well, I know, but now there's a big red X over in McMinnville.
1: Oh, really?
0: Oh, yes.
1: Oh, dear. Well, it's time to move.
0: I'm just kidding you. Actually, the big red X is about over me.
1: Oh, really?
0: Yeah.
1: And what does that red X signify?
0: Deep impact point.
1: Deep impact?
0: Yeah. In other words, an asteroid is going to hit roughly where I am.
1: Really?
0: Actually, exactly where I am.
1: And that's what she says?
0: Yeah.
1: Oh, wow.
0: Yeah, I'm not joking now. I know it's hard to tell sometimes, but I'm serious now. Yeah, it's gonna hit here. I always figured it would, and yeah. I always figured to talk it in, and I will.
1: Well, I really enjoy your dry sense of humor.
0: Is it dry?
1: It's pretty dry. I know that driving down the road with my headphones on, people just think I'm crazy because I'm just laughing my head off.
0: Well, it does present an odd picture when you look into the next car and the person appears to be having a very animated conversation with themselves, or worse yet, laughing hysterically. Usually I hit the brake and go back 3 or 4 car lengths. Thank you very much for the call, dear, and take care. It is odd. It's like when you go down the street and you see some guy just chattering away with himself and many times answering himself as well. East of the Rockies, you're on the air. Good morning.
2: Good morning, Art Bell. How you doing? It's Kathy from Woodbridge, New Jersey.
0: Hello, Kathy.
2: 12 days of rain. Tomorrow the sun will come out.
0: That's what I'm hearing. I'm telling you, it has been a hell of a year. And it's not even warm out here yet.
2: Did you hear we're going to have, in certain places, we're going to have a lot of mice, a lot of rattlesnake, a lot of ticks.
0: Yeah, well, you can't compete with locusts. We have locusts.
2: Did they get there?
0: No. They are still short of Pahrump, thank goodness, but they're close.
2: That's good.
0: Well, we also now have, check this out, killer bees.
2: We had some kind of nest in one of my rose bushes, and I was afraid to take it out. I let it there for literally the whole winter.
0: Yeah.
2: And I never saw anything like this in my life. This thing looked like it was an African bee nest.
0: Uh-huh.
2: And I was right. I was right. We finally took it down, and we took it to someone that knew. It was an African bee nest.
0: It was. Well, then
2: yeah.
0: You made a good move.
2: Yeah.
0: I read a story the other day about a couple guys who put the equivalent of about a half a stick of dynamite in a bee's nest.
2: Darwin
0: and
2: Award.
0: Yeah, it was a Darwin Award thing, and they went and hid in the shed, blew the window out of the shed, cut them. They're trying to take the guy to the hospital. The few surviving bees from the bomb blast stung the guy, and he didn't know he was allergic to bees, and it killed him.
2: That's it for him. Hey, Art, I called up my friend Lynn Samuels at WABC Radio.
0: Yes.
2: Told him how much I liked the new Art Bell commercial.
0: And they have a new Art Bell commercial?
2: Yes, I taped it. I had it on cue. I'll send it to you, but I do have it on cue. It's 30 seconds long.
0: You're kidding.
2: Fantastic.
0: Play it. This is
2: okay.
0: From WABC, huh?
2: Yeah, here goes, folks.
0: All right.
2: On the West Coast.
0: Let me hear it. Should be interesting.
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6: Art Bell, this is Lynn Samuels at WABC in New York. I love you.
0: God, that's great, Kathy.
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6: We love you, Art.
0: Do me a favor. Absolutely mail that to me, will you please?
6: Bet. I'll get a brand new Sony tape, set it up good for you so it's right in the middle. Art,
0: oh, man.
6: We dig you.
0: Altogether
6: too cool.
0: You are
6: the guy to talk in the meteors.
0: All right. Thank you.
6: Okay.
0: See you later. Oh, that is really neat. I have such a sentimental attachment to WABC in New York. I grew up with it, you know. It's one of those things, you grew up, and when you were somebody like me in radio, that's your ultimate wish, you know, to be on the biggest station in the Big Apple in New York, and there it is. That was really cool. I've, of course, never heard that until just now. West of the Rockies, you're on the air. Hi.
7: Hello, it's
0: Hello.
7: Linda calling from Langley, B.C. I'm listening to you on CFUN just outside of Vancouver.
0: Oh, I'm going to be there on
7: I know.
0: The end of the week, and then, of course, again, once again, as I come back.
7: I'm sure you'll bring the sunshine with you.
0: I hope so. I got a fax from somebody on board the ship, and they're on their way, of course, from Vancouver up toward Alaska now, and they said, oh, man, it's cold.
7: Yeah, it's been colder, but they had on our news hour tonight, they were showing the ship leaving the port, so it's
0: really?
7: On its way. Yep,
0: oh, no
7: yeah.
0: kidding, they showed
7: yeah,
0: that on the news, huh?
7: Well, just during the weather report, you know.
0: Uh-huh.
7: But the reason I thought I'd phone is you were
0: Look
7: inquiring
0: Look at this
7: about...
0: ship sailing into area of doom.
7: No, Titanic's over and done with.
0: Yeah, I hope so.
7: No, I was phoning you. I hadn't heard about the new International Space Station. I guess I've been busy with my own personal life, but you were asking about new names, and I was fiddling around with this, and
0: sure.
7: I thought, what about the name Soul, S-O-U-L?
0: Soul?
7: Soul, because I thought a soul never dies. It lives on forever, and it would stand.
0: And then there's Soul Traveler.
7: Uh-huh. But I was thinking what the letters would stand for was Station of Universal Life, because eventually we may have aliens hooked in there, too.
0: Huh.
7: Just a thought.
0: Station of Universal Life.
7: Something like that.
0: Huh.
7: Yeah, I was just kicking things around. I thought, well, Soul, that's kind of nice.
0: Or if we have a war here on Earth, it could be Station of Last Life. Or we could call it the Seedling.
7: The Seedling. That's
0: well, that's right. They'd have to have... Well, we won't go into that. All right, thank you very much.
7: You're welcome.
0: You take care. Soul, huh? First time caller line, you're on the air. Hi.
8: Hi, Art. This is Morgan from Seattle.
0: Morgan. Yo.
8: I'd like to read a short letter I wrote to the NASA Public Affairs.
0: Well, I would prefer that you do not read, if you wouldn't mind, but give us a sense of what you said to them.
8: Well, I wrote in response to a newspaper article to name the space station.
0: Oh, okay.
8: So I named it Unity.
0: Unity.
8: In my hope that you know, through global cooperation,
0: Earth will unify.
8: Perhaps, you know.
0: Let's find out here. What kind of unity do you want? Because that sounds like a softer word with regard to George Bush's New World Order.
8: Oh, please don't compare it to George Bush.
0: Well, okay then. What do you mean by unity?
8: Well, I mean all of mankind.
0: Yeah, I know what you mean.
8: Unifying? Conquer disease, poverty,
0: disease and
8: indifference, and the exploration of space.
0: Uh-huh. But that would require a world tax.
8: No. The International Space Station is already international.
0: Well, yeah, but I mean, how many countries can have astronauts up there at one time?
8: Seven, I believe.
0: Seven, huh? Would you have a Palestinian and an Israeli there at the same time?
8: Certainly.
0: You would?
8: Sure, all different types.
0: Probably they draw like a line on the floor with paint.
8: No, you can get together for the causes of science.
0: Well, I don't see that it would be any different up there than it is down here. So if there is really unity here, then there could be unity there. Otherwise, it's
8: starting
0: fake.
8: Point.
0: Otherwise, it's going to be fake unity.
8: It's a starting point.
0: It is. All right. Unity is hereby submitted. Remember, don't mail these to me. Email name suggestions to NASA. I'm sure there's a... I'll have to get you an email address for NASA. I hate starting these things because I'll see this in my email for the next year. West of the Rockies, you're on the air. Hello.
9: Hi, Art.
0: Hello.
9: Hi, this is Eleanor, San Diego.
0: Hi there.
9: Hi, and I had a couple of things for you. One was my guess for the space station name was ISIS.
0: ISIS?
9: Just using the first letters, ISS. International Space Station Association.
0: That's not bad.
9: And then I wanted to know how the show was here with Richard C. Hogan in San Diego. I missed that.
0: Oh, well, I understand it came off tremendously well. They had a stand-up crowd.
9: Oh, I thought you might have been there.
0: No, I didn't go down.
9: You weren't able to make it. Oh, that's too bad. Yeah, because I figured that, Linda was there, and I figured... Danion Brinkley, how's he doing?
0: Danion's fine. My guess is Danion, he's already on the ship.
9: Oh, great.
0: They're already cruising.
9: Oh, wonderful.
0: While I stay here and do my air work. In fact, they're probably listening to me, some of them on the ship right now.
9: That's great.
0: Hey, you guys, come on, send me an expensive fax.
9: Pardon me? They did?
0: Yeah, somebody sent me a fax earlier. They can send a fax, actually, from the ship. It's just really expensive to make phone calls or fax from the ship. Oh, boy.
9: Did you ever get any more questions on or answers on that the picture of the woman that you had in that magazine, in your magazine?
0: Oh, you mean who is this?
9: Yeah, who's the woman?
0: I had a million guesses, and the person who sent the original fax never told us who it is.
9: Do they know?
0: I think so. But we were never told, so until we're told, I can't tell you.
9: Hmm, right.
0: The best guess?
9: What?
0: I think it was the girl from Titanic.
9: Well, I don't know. You know, I had a funny feeling about, there was another picture that I saw just recently, and it was kind of a shock to me. This person was dead. But it looked like that picture. And I'm trying to find it again. I was going to send it to you.
0: All right. If you do, send it along, and I'll take a look.
9: I will.
0: All right.
9: Okay, great.
0: Thank you, dear. Take care. East of the Rockies, you're on the air. Hi.
10: Art, Marty from Oakland, New Jersey. How are you?
0: I'm Marty. I'm fine.
10: Good. Art, a couple of weeks ago, there was a rumor going around that WPHT in Philadelphia was going to be dropping your show.
0: No, I don't think so.
10: And I said,
0: in fact, let me tell you something, all right?
10: Yeah.
0: We had a 2,400% in. Well, we're always displaced for ball games.
10: Oh, I didn't know that.
0: Oh, yeah. Ball games rule. Everything else gets pushed. That's the way it works.
10: Well, that's great news.
0: Well, how many innings are they playing?
10: Oh, I don't follow that nonsense.
0: Well, I remember occasionally the Dodgers used to get into a game and they'd play about 22 innings, and that sucker wouldn't end till about 2:30 in the morning.
10: Sports to me is like a attending a borough council meeting. It's something that just just doesn't do a thing for me.
0: Yeah. Well.
10: And I realize I'm in the minority, but I just couldn't believe.
0: To soothe you, a 2,400% increase is almost unheard of in the broadcast industry. I mean, it's unbelievable.
10: It is, and you deserve every bit of it, my friend.
0: Well, thank you very much, Marty.
10: Okay.
0: You take care. No, baseball does that, and we just have to live with that fact. After all, consider all the people listening to baseball. Suppose in the middle of the ninth inning, they were to cut away to go to the Art Bell program. I'd rather not be responsible for that. So they just, you don't do that. I mean, when there is a tight contest underway and it's running really late, that means it's tied. And while I am certainly not a baseball fan, I understand that to cut away in the middle of the ninth in a tie game would be to risk your radio station, your tower, and possibly even your license altogether, your license to broadcast. You'd be mobbed. Talk audiences and baseball audiences are generally not all that compatible. You know, when the game is over, why? Usually the talk people come back, the baseball people all go away. They don't want to hear talk. And so they're not compatible. So it takes a little while for one to exchange to the other. Or in some cases, I suppose, you could have baseball fans that transition into talk. Sometimes. From the high desert, this is Coast to Coast AM, and when we return, Chuck Missler and Mark Eastman. And we're going to talk about the Christian perspective on UFOs, Brookings, and a whole lot more. So, as the old but trusty saying goes, don't touch that dial.
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1: Good evening.
2: Good morning.
1: Whatever the case may be in your time zone. Coming up shortly, Mark Eastman, who will kick this thing off. Chuck Missler will be here as well. Unfortunately, his hotel telephone is full of something very ugly indeed. So he's having to go find another phone, and we'll get Chuck in on this just as soon as we can. Anyway, Mark Eastman first, followed by and joined by Chuck Missler as soon as he gets to a phone.
0: Now we take you back to the night of May 11th, 1998, on Art Bell Somewhere in Time.

0: Well, they're trying to name the International Space Station. This is a rare opportunity for you. They don't have a name yet. We have already a number of suggestions. They actually don't have a name. It needs a dramatic, very dramatic name, something with a real flair, because they're going to spend a lot of money on this. I was thinking of Black Hole or Event Horizon, and the event would be to gobble up our money, and it is going to do that the way they've got it planned. There are people with better ideas, cheaper, faster, bigger, but they don't want to do that. They want the international, expensive, multi-billion-dollar station. You might be thinking about that. Anyway, let us begin. Mark Eastman is actually Dr. Mark Eastman. He's 39 years old. He is a graduate of the University of California at San Diego School of Medicine. He is a full-time family physician in Southern California who has been researching UFOs for 10 years. He's interviewed many contactees in the medical setting. He's the author of 4 books, including Alien Encounters. In due time, he will be joined by Chuck Missler. But for now, here is Mark Eastman. Doctor, welcome.
1: Thank you for having me, Art. It's definitely a pleasure to be
0: sure.
1: on. We appreciate it.
0: First of all, let me establish this. It doesn't say anything in here about it, but I take it yours is the Christian perspective. Would that be fair, Doctor?
1: Well, yeah. Chuck Missler and I are both Christians. We both believe that the Bible is the Word of God, and we believe that there are a number of aspects of the UFO ET phenomenon that seem to be anticipated by the biblical prophets. And so we tried to address that issue in our book, and we will indeed develop that as the night goes on.
0: All right. The first obvious question is whether you believe... So many Christians that talk on my program believe, Mark, that UFOs are devils, that UFOs are evil things.
1: Mm-hmm.
0: What do you think?
1: Well, first of all, I was a non-Christian for many years. I was a skeptic, an evolutionist, agnostic, whatever you want to call it, and was convinced that the Bible was nothing but a bunch of myths and fairy tales. And I was a fairly... I studied UFOs a little bit when I was going through college and medical school, and was convinced in extraterrestrial life from the sort of normal perspective, the non-biblical perspective, that indeed we were the products of evolution, therefore there must be beings out there that also evolved. After I became convinced that the Bible was the Word of God and I became a Christian, I sort of revisited the issue. Number one, as I sent you in the information, we do believe that UFOs are real. In fact, we spend the first part of the book dealing about the history of UFOs, the fact that they've been here for thousands of years, the fact that they do appear to have a reality in them, and that they are historical, dating way back in, almost until the earliest recorded history of mankind. So we do believe that they are a real phenomenon.
0: Okay, I take it then that you obviously must believe that... man is not the only creation of God, or do you believe, as the Bible strictly seems to suggest, that we are the only creation of God?
1: Well, I think the Bible is actually silent on that issue. The Bible does not anywhere, in my understanding, and I'm sure Chuck would back me up on this because we've been interviewed on and discussed this extensively. There is no statement in the Bible about extraterrestrials or life other than on planet Earth. The Bible is a message that was given through the prophets to mankind about God, about our history and God's plan for mankind. Now, so the Bible is definitely, I believe, silent on the issue of extraterrestrial life. Let me say this, that I've been studying this area for years. I've been a pretty regular listener of your show and have heard for about 2.5 years now, and have heard there's many of the perspectives, and also read most of the major authors, Jacques Vallée, J. Allen Hynek, etc. And I don't see compelling evidence for what I would call hominoid extraterrestrials from another planet. What we do seem to have and we'll develop this as the night goes on, is we are being visited by an intelligence, but it seems to be, the evidence seems to be that we're dealing with an interdimensional intelligence, that is, beings from another dimension. I often will, when I'm asked this question, I will often state that if there is life on other planets, it must have been created too, because when you look at the human body, you look at something like the DNA molecule. The DNA molecule is a molecule which carries a digital, expressible in mathematical terms, a digital error-correcting code. And when I saw that, and I realized that, I realized that there's no way that it could have arisen by chance. And so if there is extraterrestrial
0: life...
1: Please,
0: if you would, roll over that one more time.
1: The DNA molecule is a...
0: Our
1: DNA molecule is a vastly complex molecule. Now, what's interesting, Art, is that our educational institutions want us to believe that a lightning bolt or some other energy source struck a puddle 3 billion years ago, and gradually over time the DNA molecule evolved. Well, the problem is, Art, is that with all of the PhDs, all of the molecular biologists, the biochemists that we have today, if they started with raw materials, meaning just atoms, they cannot, with all of their know-how and all of the laboratory equipment that is available today, they can't even create a DNA molecule. So using information, know-how, biochemical expertise that we have with laboratory equipment and all of the resources available to our universities, we cannot create a DNA molecule. And yet they ask us to believe that a lightning bolt striking a puddle did it.
0: But how do you reconcile, Doctor, all of the scientific evidence for creation? For evolution.
1: Well, we have to, when we talk about evolution, we have to define our terms. I believe that there is such a thing as evolution within the species. In other words, within the populations of, say, Darwin's finches, we do see natural selection working on existing gene pools to cause certain genes to be expressed and be more predominant in certain environments as opposed to others. So evolution within a species is indeed something that I believe in and we see. Evolutionists refer to it as microevolution.
0: I was going to ask macro. You talking about macro
1: I'm
0: or
1: talking
0: micro?
1: About micro.
0: Micro.
1: Evolution within a species. I prefer to call it not microevolution, but variation within a kind. If you just, for example, if you take two medium brown mutt dogs found out in the wild, in one man's lifetime, you can take those two dogs, and by selective breeding, you can create a species of, you know, 5 foot tall black dogs or 1 foot tall white dogs by simply, and if we were to line up the bones of all the forms in between and bury them in the sediment, people would look at that and say, look, it's proof of evolution. Well, it's proof of no such thing. It's simply proof that within the gene pool of what they call the wild type, or a mutt, as we would refer to it, there is the capability to produce a wide variety of body types, skeletal types, skin types, etc. And we see the same thing within Darwin's finches.
0: But not evolution in the sense of monkey to man.
1: Right. There is no evidence. None. And I'm telling you, there are many evolution. There are many evolution in Europe. Darwinian evolution in Europe and in Canada and many other places is dying on the vine, because the evidence is coming out very strongly that there is no fossil evidence of any true transitional forms. And even more than that is the theory behind evolution. There is no explanation, I mean no explanation, for the origin of DNA by chance. Mm. Not only that, in order to go from an amoeba to a man, you have to have a addition of genetic material that is about 2,000 times more complex in terms of the amount of DNA. And information scientists will tell you that information, codes, and programs will never arise by chance. And so in order to go from an amoeba to a man, you have to have the addition of billions of bits of what is called holistic information stored by the DNA molecule. And chance does not, cannot, and will not produce.
0: Okay, then
2: 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And now, Art Bell.

0: 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And now, Art Bell.
1: Was looking at an apple with one bite in it. The next second, he opened his eyes. It was turning brown, and he was out of the garden.
2: Well, first God had to make Eve. And when God made Eve, Adam said, "Whoa, man." And that's how Eve got her name, woman.
1: I wonder if he really said that. Whoa,
2: well,
1: man.
2: You know, the most beautiful naked woman standing there, I think Adam was impressed. So God had to make Eve. And then the story in the Bible is that they disobeyed God. And at that point, God may have introduced the entropy laws, which led ultimately to the decay in the DNA molecule. Now, as a physician, I treat the effects of the second law of thermodynamics all day. And if you think about the DNA molecule from an information point of view, the information scientists will tell you that information over time always degrades. The original tapes that the Beatles did in the 1960s, even though they've been stored in vaults, have developed informational errors, pop and click over time.
1: Sure.
2: The Dead Sea Scrolls, informationally intact in the beginning, have decayed tremendously. Mm-hmm. Records decay. CD-ROMs eventually will decay. And the DNA molecule, which is a physical, but it is an error. It carries an error-correcting digital code, over time has indeed decayed. And so what we see over time is the DNA code. If you're God, and let's assume that there is a God and that he's going to make a man and a woman. Well, if God is omnipotent, we would assume that he would have made the code to be perfect,
1: well,
2: with no errors in the beginning.
1: Okay,
2: and over time, the entropy laws have introduced errors into the code.
1: But there is another way to look at it, Doctor, and that is that the process of evolution itself causes adaptation of the genetic code to meet environmental requirements.
2: Right. Darwin, yeah, that's microevolution. Darwin, when he went to the Galapagos Islands and he saw all of these different types of finches, he saw finches with large beaks and small beaks and long beaks. He saw large finches and small finches. He noticed that the various finches, that the sizes and the shapes and the strength of their beaks and their musculature was adapted to the particular food available in their particular environment. Now, Darwin assumed that these were different species, that macroevolution had occurred, and that the original finches that had been blown over or floated over on a log to the Galapagos Islands had evolved to the point where the species that were there now were no longer genetically compatible with the other birds.
1: Hmm.
2: But in 1991, a paper was published in Scientific American where they showed that Darwin's finches, all the different types of species, are interbreedable. It's like, I mean, basically, Art, if you take the small finches and breed them with large finches, you get medium finches.
1: Okay, and but again, your contention is that DNA, over a period of time, begins to get errors in it.
2: Yes, informational errors, just like every other error-correcting, or error, just like every other information storage system.
1: Okay, here's why I bring that up, because a lot of abduction cases seem to report what appears to be reproductive DNA-type research, and abductees will report seeing their own young. Now, is it reasonable to conclude that an interdimensional traveler from another complete society that has been around perhaps longer than ours has had a large degrading of their DNA,
2: mm-hmm.
1: and they are using an infusion of our DNA to, in effect, correct future generations?
2: Well, you're actually pointing out something that I point out when I teach. In order to reverse the effect of the decay in the DNA molecule, it requires the input of additional information.
1: Precisely.
2: So yes, I would argue in theory that your contention there is correct. Whether that's really happening is an entirely different issue. But in order to correct the errors in the DNA molecule, chance will not do it. It takes biochemical expertise or know-how.
1: Well, the key word is diversity. Now, even here on Earth, it has been my understanding that generally

0: marriages, matings between different races has strengthened the DNA.
1: Absolutely.
0: That is correct.
1: Yes, it is correct. The inbreeding that occurs when, in fact, there are islands. There's an island in the Philippines where there's a tremendous amount of inbreeding. Very little genetic material from the outside has gotten in, and the entire population has arthritis, and a form of rickets. And these people, their bony structure looks like Neanderthals.
0: Mm-hmm.
1: They are living Neanderthals. And in fact, Neanderthal, when Rudolf Virchow in the 1800s was first given the chance to examine the bones of Neanderthal, he said Neanderthal is us, but with a lot of inbreeding has caused the development of a large number of the people to have arthritis and rickets, which is a vitamin D deficiency. So that's indeed the diversity issue is improved when you have crossbreeding between between the races, which is exactly, if you look at the dogs that are around and the cats that we have today, the domestic dogs and cats, you throw one of those animals out in the wild, they can't survive well. They don't have the genetic diversity that you need to survive in the wild. The wild type is always the more fit type.
0: Well, then it brings up this obvious question. Going back then to, in more ways than one, the beginning, we had Adam and Eve.
1: Mm-hmm.
0: And they, no doubt, had wild, unrestrained sex and had a child.
1: Mm-hmm.
0: But then that child, in other words, there was a big problem with diversity then.
1: Well, remember, if as I contended before, if God indeed did make Adam and Eve, and if God, being omniscient being, created them, we presume that he would have created them without any errors in the genetic code, so that
0: right.
1: Inbreeding at that time
0: would not have been
1: an issue. It would not have produced mutants like today. If you marry your sister or a cousin, you have a very great increased risk of a genetic error that they might have that's a recessive, combining with a recessive gene that you might have, and then it gets expressed as some horrible disease. There were no genetic errors at that time, and it wasn't until after the fall of man and thousands of years of the second law taking effect. And
0: so we are a genetic mess right now.
1: We are a genetic mess, and I have a job
0: because
1: of that.
0: Listen, I understand. Hold on, we're at the bottom of the hour. Or as some wise person once said, nothing says loving like marrying your cousin. Anyway, we're going to break here at the bottom of the hour. As soon as Chuck Missler gets to a phone that works, he will join us. It should be an interesting night, don't you think? I'm Art Bell, descendant of ? We'll be right back.
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1: I've got Dr. Mark Eastman, and now, coming up in a moment, Chuck Missler will join him. Don't say that you love me. Ha-ha. Good morning, everybody. Still cool in our desert where it should be hot. Wonder how it is where you are. The weather certainly is changing, isn't it? We'll talk to these two about that, too.
0: You're listening to Art Bell, Somewhere in Time, on Premier Radio Networks. Tonight, an encore presentation of Coast to Coast AM from May 11th, 1998.

0: Now, joining us, Chuck Misler. He received a congressional appointment to the United States Naval Academy at Annapolis, Maryland, graduated with honors, received his commission in the U.S. Air Force. By the time he completed his military obligations, he had become branch chief of the Air Force's Department of Guided Missiles. Ah. His civilian career began as a systems engineer at TRW, followed by a senior analyst position in a think tank research center for both the intelligence community and the Department of Defense. Meanwhile, he completed a master's degree in engineering at UCLA with additional postgraduate studies, including applied mathematics, advanced statistics, and informational sciences. Then was recruited by the Ford Motor Company into a senior management position, left Ford to start his own company. Chuck, welcome to the program, I hope.
1: Oh, indeed, and I appreciate the opportunity, Art.
0: It was a bit of a fight. The hotel phone didn't work, so now we have you, I think, sitting at a phone booth someplace with a table.
1: Yes, there's a...
0: And a chair?
1: Yes, there's a little lobby area, and I don't think it's trafficked much, and I got a chair and a table, and glad to spend the time with you.
0: Excellent. All right. We, in the first half hour, while you were probably madly dashing around, have been talking about genetics, Adam and Eve, evolution versus creation, and all that sort of thing. And the good doctor has been laying out why he believes that we are created, we are not... something that evolved from a strike of lightning into a soup of something or another. And then we crawled forth and finally became what we are today.
1: Uh-huh. Well, I'm glad that sounds like constructive conversation. And Mark is a good friend, and we've collaborated on a number of works, and he's a very competent guy.
0: All right. Well, you know, the question that we began with was, are UFOs real?
1: Well, you know, that's a very fundamental issue, and... We feel we've researched that very thoroughly, and it's probably the most difficult research area we've ever undertaken because of all the screwball stuff that's out there. There's so many hoaxes, so much nonsense, and I've also was shocked to discover very well-funded disinformation in that area. But when you strip all that away, you're left with a residue that is really pretty undeniable.
0: Okay, going back just a little bit, you guys absolutely concede, the both of you, that there are people paid to disinform?
2: Absolutely.
1: Absolutely, yes. I got to speak carefully here because I am not on any active clearances at the moment, but I have held them in the past, and because of my background, I work hard to honor those. I have friends in the classified community that have helped me.
0: So you're telling me you have... personal knowledge, firsthand knowledge, that what I just said is true, but you can't talk about the details.
1: There are friends of mine that are still within the deeply classified community, and we can talk a little bit about that. But the point is, clearly, and it's a mystery to many of them exactly what's going on, but clearly there's more than one group within the government labyrinth that seem to spend significant budgets on disinformation.
0: All right. Here's the reason that I ask. As you know, my program is by far the largest of its type.
1: Absolutely.
0: And I encounter from time to time people that I would swear up and down are paid disinformants.
2: Mm-hmm. Not surprising.
0: And so I would imagine if what you say you know to be true is true, that this program would be the target of... absolutely would be the target of disinformation.
1: You're absolutely... I would subscribe to that 100%, Art, because I can't speculate on what their agenda is. That's a complicated question. However, there's just no question about it. I think anyone that's followed this area carefully over the years will generally subscribe to the fact that there is a lot of disinformation, and some of it is not trivial pranks. Some of it is, in fact, I'll give one example I think is very conspicuous to your listeners, and that is the strange autopsy video that floats around.
0: Ah, yes.
1: That's a good example because if one studies it carefully, there seems to be pretty good evidence that it's a hoax. On the other hand, that's not the kind of thing that a couple of guys cooked up over a weekend.
0: You're darn right.
1: When you study that thing, you begin to realize, if you have any background in production, that thing had quite a budget. Someone went through an awful lot of trouble. What's a mystery about it is they didn't go to quite enough trouble to make it thoroughly convincing. There are a couple of tip-offs in the thing. The fact that you've got a guy behind the glass wearing a surgical mask is an example of that. The point is, I was inquiring, I got to be careful how I say this, I had some friends there in the deeply classified community, and that's one of the questions I brought up. He says, you know, the autopsy video is obviously something that required a significant budget, a budget that's probably larger than they recovered by promoting the video. And the inadvertent disclosure was, there's plenty of money in the black community. Now, in the vocabulary we're talking about, black is not a racist thing. It's a term used of what's called...
0: Black ops.
1: Yeah, a compartmented program.
0: Sure.
1: And maybe it's appropriate to just give a brief tutorial here. There are obviously contracts that are classified, secret, top secret, or whatever. If you really want to secure a contract, the next level is what they call compartmentization. What they do is they classify the existence of the contract. And since that is typically an intelligence op, not necessarily, but usually, the cliche is the program went black. It's a black ops.
0: Yeah.
1: I was shocked to discover, Art, that there is a third level. I was chairman of the board of a publicly traded defense contractor, and I was called into a meeting in which I discovered that there is a level of classification that in my several decades of defense activities, I never even knew about, and that's where the existence of your customer is classified.
0: Of what?
1: The existence of the customer is classified. And we were in a meeting. I was a controlling shareholder. I was called in, and we asked to have our banker represented. First Interstate Bank was called in. And the people that came in passed out their business cards, but quickly pointed out that the titles and names are covers, and we knew that. And they pointed out that we were eligible for a contract. I won't go through the whole thing. I don't want to bore you with it. The point is, it turned out we did succeed in getting the contract, and it was the B-2 before it was handed over to Northrop.
0: Ah.
1: And the little business card said High Technology Research Associates, but that was just a cover at the time. The point is, I didn't realize there's a whole infrastructure, there are courts and other procedures to handle contractors' problems and things, in a community that is even deeper than the black community.
0: All right, well, let's stick with black for a second. I would like to understand a few things about black ops. One, if with regard to the UFO issue there is disinformation being spread intentionally, and I think we all agree there is, what is the motive?
1: That is a subject of substantial speculation. I'll tell you what makes it complicated to try to analyze is because some of the disinformation is aimed at discrediting the whole UFO area. But there's also projects sprung that seem to bolster the UFO area. I'll give you one example. I personally have the suspicion, let me say it very carefully, I personally have the suspicion that the sighting on March 13th of 1997 over Phoenix, Arizona.
0: Yes, sir.
1: I believe that that was a program, a military program, of projection holography. The Department of Defense had a program called Non-Lethal Weapons that went black in 1994. And I have no idea how they really execute this, but apparently they have the technology to create very large-scale illusions. The enigma is, what do you do with it? You know, you can intimidate a battlefield, who knows. It's my suspicion, for some subtle reasons, that what really went on in Phoenix was a demonstration or a trial or a test of that technology. I suspect that what went over that segment of Arizona was not a UFO as we generally would tend to define it.
0: Yeah.
1: I think, personally, that was a military gambit of some kind as a test.
0: Okay, but let's reason this out a little bit. The military, specifically the Air Force, for example, not long ago had this big news conference with Colonel Haynes to debunk the whole Roswell business, and case closed, Roswell case closed, they called it, whatever it was.
1: Yeah.
0: Now, that would indicate that the government, as represented by the military, is trying to debunk the whole UFO thing. So why in God's name would they do something to intentionally create the illusion of a gigantic UFO over a major city? I mean, they're working...
1: I have no idea. The thing that missed, you're following the Roswell theme, you could make a log of the various cover stories that have been sprung from 1947 on, and what's really a mystery about that is the cover stories are really fragile. They're really absurd. And this last one being no different. You know, you would think... See, the other part of the problem, Art, is that you and I have a tendency, we generally would have a tendency to think of the government as some kind of entity. And the truth of the matter is, there are all kinds of subgroups, many of them at war with each other for various reasons.
0: Right. The doctor would know about that. Drug Enforcement Agency, for example, monitors even common everyday doctors and what they dispense. And if they dispense too much pain medicine, they get in trouble. Right, doctor?
2: Yes, very true.
1: Mm-hmm. And so one of the things I also suspect, something that we that is another controversy is this whole MJ-12 issue.
0: Yes.
1: And I've been through those documents, and I also have been through all the debunking of years ago. And one of the suspicions that I've returned to, and it's just a suspicion, I have to be candid, I don't have inside information on this one, but I suspect, for lots of reasons, that the MJ-12 kind of thing does indeed exist. That it is some kind of a group that enjoys very deep cover.
0: Well, you know, Stan Friedman believes very much these are indeed authentic documents.
1: And I am very impressed with Stan and the kind of and the approach of his, the approach that he took to his research. And I think that also it's interesting that the Vatican, in recent weeks, have a spokesman by the name of Balducci.
0: That's right.
1: He's appeared on Italian television 5 times at least that we know about.
0: That's correct.
1: Asserting that the Vatican have an intelligence network, probably second to none. That he argues that the UFOs are very real.
0: Oh, yes.
1: He made an interesting slip of the tongue, because in alluding to one of the scientists, he called him an MJ-12 scientist.
0: He did.
1: Yes, he did, and that startled me.
0: I missed that.
1: And that caught my eye. I contacted fortunately I'm blessed with a good team of guys, and one of them is John Leffler, who's a good friend of Malachi Martin. And he's sort of one of the experts of Vatican Watchers, if you will.
0: Well, I talked to Malachi the other day, and by the way, he confirmed everything you just said, not the MJ-12 business, but he said, look, the aliens are absolutely real.
1: Well, see, we wanted to find out if this Balducci thing was real or if it was one of these other, you know, these strange echoes you hear. And apparently Balducci is legitimate, is real.
0: Oh, yes.
1: And it was Balducci's remark, he happened to allude, and I forgot the guy's name, though, he's alluding to one of the experts or scientists, but he called him an MJ-12 scientist, which I thought was interesting, because if nothing else...
0: Couldn't have been a slip of the tongue.
1: It could have been, or...
0: No, it couldn't. Come on now. MJ-12 scientist. that is not... That's not Freud at work somewhere there.
2: No, I don't think so.
1: And the thing that hit me, talking to Stan Friedman and being aware of his thoroughness and methodical approach to life, what intrigued me is this whole surfacing of documents some 20 years ago and their subsequent debunking is exactly the kind of art form that the intelligence community has developed to a high level of science. The ability to surface a story and have it subsequently debunked is the perfect way to cover an operation.
0: Is there any advice you can give to the listening audience with respect to how to discern when you're hearing disinformation or a paid disinformation agent? I ask that because everybody is accused of being one, including me, all the time. I get so sick of it, I finally tell people, yeah, that's right. You know, I get my check every month. But... for a second, let us be serious. Is there a way to know?
1: I think the only way, it almost becomes an exercise in cryptography in the sense that you have to judge the source and you have to put it against a fabric of background, because good disinformation by its design
0: is good,
1: and by the resources behind it,
0: believable,
1: should be not discernible as disinformation. So part of what one is faced with is putting together a perspective of multiple sources against the fabric of a worldview or a background, and that doesn't sound very pragmatic.
0: Well, I could give you a really good example of what I thought was disinformation. You remember the whole Hale-Bopp thing with Courtney Brown,
1: mm-hmm.
0: Professor Brown?
2: Yes.
0: I am convinced to this day. Of course, Courtney Brown will not reveal where he got the photographs or anything else, but I am convinced that was disinformation, intentional disinformation.
2: And it may have been planted, Art, to hurt you.
0: It didn't work.
2: Yeah.
0: But it may have been planted to hurt me. Now, we simply, of course, followed the trail of evidence back until we got stopped, and Courtney Brown said, no, I won't tell you where I got it. And that's where it ended. But it smelled to high heaven of disinformation.
1: Well, that's one of the impressive things about Stanton Friedman's work, is that he took the resumes of the so-called 12 prominent people and discovered, by getting into their backgrounds and building their dossiers, that one of them changed and really spent his career quietly debunking UFO stories, even asserting technical cover stories that he knew were not scientifically valid. So that's one of the things, you do get the impression that there has been, even as early as the late 40s, early 50s, a very, very organized disinformation to discredit or confuse the whole UFO area.
0: The both of you sound like ufologists, and it seems to me that as Christians, you're slightly heretical, aren't you?
1: I've got to tell you candidly, the book is very controversial. Our book, Alien Encounters, is controversial not because of the UFO background. We especially Mark has done such a thorough job at just trying to recap for the average listener the whole background, but candidly, that's pretty straightforward, solid stuff. The thing that's made the book very, very bitterly controversial is not the UFO stuff, it's the Bible stuff. Because in chapter 10, we deal very aggressively, very assertively, with the whole issue of Genesis chapter 6. And it turns out that even though we take the classic position and defend it, I think, thoroughly, pastors and many, many people within the Christian community are really upset with us because they can't handle the whole idea of angels coming down and all that business. We present rather carefully and rather thoroughly what I might call the angel view of Genesis 6, that there were somehow some pretty strange beings that entered mankind's history to create a set of hybrids. That's in the Bible, and in fact, you really won't understand most of the Old Testament unless you recognize what's going on behind the scenes.
0: Well, we were talking again before you arrived, Chuck, with Dr. Eastman about genetics, and he said that our genetic code is in effect deteriorating, and that would occur to any race, that even with error correction, genetic code would slowly sort of deteriorate. And as we know, from a lot of people who have claimed to have been abducted, the experimentation seems to be related to reproductive systems and to genetics.
2: And by the way, Art, we cover that in detail in the book, in chapter 5. That's something we can get into tonight as we go on.
0: All right. All right, gentlemen, very good. Hold it right where you are. We're going to break, and you've got a good long, 10-minute or so break here. My guests are Chuck Missler and Dr. Mark Eastman. And we're talking about the unthinkable for Christians. Many Christians, anyway. And that is the presence of others. Here, once again, is Lorena McKinnon. If I'm lucky, and I manage to get across town in Vancouver fast enough this next coming Sunday, I'm going to be seeing her on stage. From the high desert, I'm Art Bell, and this is Coast to Coast AM.
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1: Chuck Missler and Dr. Mark Eastman are my guests, and they're talking about UFOs from the Christian perspective. But so far, with the exception of the creation part of the argument, they sound just like most other ufologists, with a twist. We'll see.
0: Now, we take you back to the night of May 11th, 1998, on Art Bell, Somewhere in Time.

0: Karen in Houston would like to name the International Space Station. They're looking for a name, you know. She says, how about Voyeur? That's got a kind of a Big Brother sound to it, and might even indicate to the people of the world what the mission is, and they wouldn't like that, so I'm not sure that one would fly. Back now to my guests, Chuck Missler and Dr. Mark Eastman. Gentlemen, welcome back. Doctor, before we proceed, I have a question for you, or somebody from Eugene, Oregon does. Alex asks, first of all, the famous lightning bolt theory states that amino acids were created in the primordial soup, not DNA, which may have evolved to its current level of complexity over millions of years. Dr. Eastman also implied that anything complex like the DNA molecule must have been created by an almighty intelligence. If this is the case, then what exactly created the power and complexity of a god?
1: Lightning bolt striking a puddle is one that I get quite frequently. In 1953, Stanley Miller, who was actually a chemistry professor at UCSD, he won the Nobel Prize for an experiment where he passed methane, water, ammonia, gas in a chamber, and he sparked it, and it was to try to imitate the spark and soup experiment.
0: Sure.
1: And he produced two amino acids, glycine and alanine, which are the simplest of amino acids. And the scientific community went crazy, and they said, he's produced the building blocks of life by chance. Therefore, can't the whole building be built by chance? But when you look carefully at his experiments, you see there's a couple problems. Number one, Stanley Miller did not use chance. He used biochemical know-how. The first time he did the experiment, he got no products relevant to life. The second time, after using his knowledge of physical chemistry and biochemistry, he tweaked the experiments, optimized the condition, which means he introduced know-how, information, thoughts, concepts, ideas, and he was able to then produce the amino acids. Secondly, so he didn't use chance, he used information, which is what the creation model says. The creation model says that life is the product of information, know-how, thoughts.
0: Let me ask you, Doctor, was this primordial soup that he had concocted very probably what could have been on Earth had there been nothing so long ago?
1: Based on the understanding in 1953, they believed that the ancient atmosphere was an oxygen-lacking atmosphere. And so he tried to imitate what was believed to be what was called a reducing atmosphere.
0: Right.
1: When he did his experiment the second time, he did indeed produce the two amino acids. And I was taught this in college, and I was convinced, okay, if he made amino acids, then, you know, life can happen by chance. However, when you look at what he produced 87% tar. We're talking asphalt. 13% of what he produced are carboxylic acids, roughly 13% carboxylic acids, which are chemicals that will poison enzymes. If Stanley Miller had drank the solution that created, he would have met his creator within 6 minutes, because the carboxylic acids will irreversibly bind to enzymes, causing instant death.
0: But he did nevertheless create some amino acids.
1: Yes, he did, now, and I'm going to get to that.
0: Is it possible to imagine that amino acids, given millions of years, could evolve into a complex DNA structure?
1: Absolutely not, and here's why.
0: Okay.
1: When you look at amino acids have a three-dimensional structure, and just say For the sake of it, let's talk about, say, glycine. Glycine is an amino acid which all amino acids exist in left-handed and right-handed forms. Now, I use the term left-handed and right-handed because it's easy to illustrate on the radio. If you take your two hands and hold them against each other, they are mirror images of each other.
0: Right.
1: Now, what Stanley Miller made was equal portions, 50% left and 50% right-handed amino acids. In fact, his experiment has been repeated dozens of times under dozens of different conditions, and the results are always the same. You produce a 50% mixture of left-handed and right-handed amino acids and building blocks. Now, here's the problem, Art. We are told that we evolved out of such a mixture. It's called a racemic mixture.
0: Yes, sir.
1: But the problem is that you and me and all of the life forms on planet Earth, our amino acids are exclusively of the left-handed type.
0: Mm.
1: And so if you're going to imagine say you're going to dip in by chance with a blindfold, and you're going to try to produce a protein, which is a string of amino acids, every time you reach in to pull out an amino acid, you have a 50% chance of grabbing a left or a right-handed amino acid.
0: Okay.
1: And so it becomes a mathematical absurdity to assume that you could produce by chance a mixture of from a mixture of 50% left and right-handed molecules, amino acids, that you could produce a structure that is pure left-handed proteins.
2: Now, Mark, let me add one thing. See, the right-handed ones are toxic.
1: Yes, exactly. If you take the right-handed amino acids and you put them in a mixture of living organisms, they are toxic to the organisms. They bind the amino acids. Basically, in a nutshell, what Stanley Miller created is equivalent to the kind of toxic environment that the government is spending billions of dollars trying to clean up. Why? Because it will kill you. And they ask us to believe that life arose out of such a soup. It is impossible. It is mathematically impossible because of the nature of the chirality, the right-handed and left-handed amino acids. And so there is a way to get a racemic mixture like this, this right and left-handed mixture. There is a way to get it to get a protein out of it, but you must introduce something very powerful. It's called biochemical know-how, and that requires a mind. And that is why I today am no longer an evolutionist, but I was before. That is one of the many reasons. Secondly, we talked about the fact that the DNA molecule, which is not even related to amino acids, there's no chemical relationship other than they're built from the same kinds of atoms. The DNA molecule is a molecule which carries a tremendous digital error-correcting code, and they do not arise by chance.
0: Okay. With the two of you being confirmed ufologists, in other words, believing that UFOs are real, not necessarily from other star systems or planets, but rather from other dimensions.
1: Yes.
0: Doesn't matter. That's one of the major theories that involve UFOs in the mainstream UFO community. Very common. Then how can you be sure that our presence is not accounted for, not by a creator as we understand in the Bible, but rather by other dimensional beings?
1: Well, there's no doubt, Art, that, as I said in the first hour, that we were created. Now,
0: The
1: complexity of the DNA molecule has caused some to speculate. Those that reject the existence of a creator have caused many to speculate that we were created by extraterrestrials.
0: How can you reject that?
1: In theory, I would say they're right. I would say they're right. In this way, life on Earth did have to be created by an extraterrestrial entity, because the laws of nature are insufficient to explain the origin of life now on planet Earth. So if we give, we were sprinkled 3 billion years ago by aliens, we then have to say, well, where'd they come from? Well, they were sprinkled by a previous population. Well, where'd they come from? And the problem is you cannot have an infinite regression backwards in time, because the universe is finite. Albert Einstein and Hawking and Penrose and Ellis and many others have shown that there is not an infinite amount of time.
0: Well, Doctor, if your own theory is correct, and over time DNA deteriorates,
1: mm-hmm.
0: and you were a very, very advanced race who knew that,
1: mm-hmm.
0: then you might well seed planets with what you know to be very good DNA, and let the garden grow.
2: Yeah, but how much time did we have to do that? See, part of the problem, the good news, is that modern science has demonstrated that the universe is finite. It had a beginning. That's what the Big Bang is all about. And I think the raw mathematics, you know, you're talking 10 to the 17th seconds.
0: I'm not so sure it has demonstrated that. There was I believe there was something that occurred, a Big Bang, if you will. But we just recently saw this gamma ray burst from 12 billion light years out, which would be at the very edge of what we imagine to be the Big Bang right now. And it's like there was another Big Bang out there.
1: Well, it was definitely a big bang of some kind, whether it was the creation of any new stars or universes or galaxies or anything remains to be speculated, but it was definitely some kind of a bang. But I think Chuck's pointing out that if we give that our population here on Earth was seeded, which is, by the way, the third explanation for our origin, Darwinian evolution and God are the first and second explanations, God, then Darwin. The third explanation is now we were seeded here by ETs. You still don't have the answer to the question, well, if the laws of physics, as we know them, are basically uniform, the laws of chemistry and physics are uniform throughout our universe, you still don't have an explanation within our space-time domain that can explain the origin of life without the introduction from outside the system, some sort of biochemical expertise or know-how. You know, you can't have an infinite regression back in time of aliens flying around the universe sprinkling planets, because you still have to get to the point where you explain where was the first life in the universe. And the first life in the universe had to have had the input of information from outside the system in order to get...
0: In other words, there had to be a God somewhere.
1: Yes. There has to be an extra-dimensional being beyond the aquarium that you and I live in who imputed information, biochemical expertise, or know-how onto matter and coded it with the information that we see, because chance is absolutely insufficient to explain the origin of not only the molecules, Art, but the software that is carried by the molecules.
0: Oh, I'm with you all the way here, but look, technology sufficiently advanced to make us go, wow, is indistinguishable from magic, right?
1: Yes.
0: So it could be a being so far advanced that for us to sit here and discuss him, and we're doing this abstractly now, we could call him a god, or we could call him an extraterrestrial.
2: Sure.
1: Yeah.
2: That's labeling, and you're right. But the main point is that he's transcendent over the creation as we know it. In other words, it's an outside, coming in from the outside kind
0: right.
2: of thing. That's
0: right.
2: basically entropy laws. Your information equations really demand that. So that's what I think we were all in agreement on that.
1: You know, Art, I think it comes down to this. Scientists, most scientists would indeed agree that the space-time domain, because of the laws of entropy and because of the expansion of the universe, is finite. Now, if we give that the universe began at a finite point in time, it puts us in a position to speculate about the minimum resume or the minimum attributes of a being who might claim to be the creator of this universe. First of all, since the universe is finite, if we give that, we would have to expect that this being would be a being who's independent of the universe, just like I would be independent of, say, an aquarium that I might build. Secondly, that creator, from our perspective, since if the universe is an effect, the law of cause and effect says that an effect is always less than the cause, such a creator would, from our perspective, then be all-powerful or omniscient. Third, if the creator had the knowledge to make a baby out of dirt, which is what babies are made out of, dirt, ultimately, he would be, from our perspective, omniscient. And finally, once he made the universe, he would have to be able to not only exist independent of the universe, but be able to act within our space-time domain, and that's the attribute of transcendence. In effect, if I create an aquarium, I can be outside the aquarium, but I can put my hand inside the aquarium and tinker with the aquarium on the inside. I exist simultaneously inside and outside the aquarium.
0: That's true.
1: And those are the minimum attributes of any being, Art, that would claim to be the creator of this universe, and the Bible describes God exactly that way.
2: It even goes one step further, Art, and that is that we're beneficiaries of Einstein's insight that time is a physical property. Most of us take time for granted. We tend to presume, without thinking about it, that time is linear and that it's absolute. But the great discovery of our modern era is that time itself is a physical property, that time varies with mass, acceleration, and gravity. Now, the point is that this transcendent being, if he has the technology to create us, he obviously has the technology to get a message to us. The trick is, how does he authenticate his message? How does he let us know that the message is really from him and not some kind of contrivance?
0: Well, let us talk for a second about time. Let's not leave that just yet.
2: Okay.
0: Very interesting. When you have no objects, or one object, you have no time.
2: If it has mass, you do.
0: Because you have no reference. You would need two objects. Wouldn't you? Something to measure.
2: Well, you're talking about relative time.
0: But yes.
2: If you have an atomic clock, for an example, it operates at a certain speed.
0: Yes.
2: If you raise that atomic clock 1 meter above the surface of the Earth, it speeds up by one part in 10 to the 16th.
0: Right.
2: If you read it 100 meters, it speeds up one part in 10 to the 14th. The point is, time itself varies changes of mass, acceleration, or gravity.
0: What I guess I'm getting at is, at the instant of creation, and we can argue about how that occurred, but at that instant, time began.
1: Right. Yes, exactly.
0: Everybody agrees?
1: I'm often asked the question, Mark, how old do you believe the universe is? And with my tongue in my cheek, I say, which part? If you take two clocks, Art, that are created out in a microgravity environment, you put one clock on planet Earth and the other clock you put it next to the event horizon of a black hole, those two clocks are spinning dramatically out of sync. One clock will be going tick, tick, tick, while the other one is whizzing millions of times faster. So the point is this. Within our space-time domain, Art, you don't have an absolute fixed reference point whereby you say, this is the fixed point whereby we measure the age of the universe. In order to know how old the universe is, you'd have to be a being who's not confined to space and time, but be independent of space and time. And that is indeed one of, as I mentioned, the minimum attributes of God is independence of space and time. And God chose not to tell us age factors about the age of the universe. But
0: What about mainstream science, which looks at redshift and looks at look back time to 12 billion years or so out there?
1: Like I said, you could have possibly, because of the effect of gravity, you could possibly have one part of the universe that is very, very old because of gravity effects there, and another part of the universe that is young because of local gravity effects that affect the time. As Chuck said, time speeds up when you get into lower gravity areas. And so the point is this, is there is no absolute fixed reference point by which you date the universe. And so it becomes
0: Except in our linear measurement time world.
1: Exactly. We measure time here because we're confined to our particular domain of the cosmos. We have a gravitational field that gives us the sense of time that we have.
0: So, all right. You say these beings are interdimensional.
1: Yes.
0: Because of apparent evidence that they could materialize, dematerialize, morph, travel at speeds impossible for physical craft, 25,000 miles an hour and so forth through the atmosphere, that kind of thing. Is that correct?
1: That is correct.
0: All right, gentlemen, hold on. We're at the bottom of the hour, and we'll pick up on that when we get back. I'm Art Bell, and this is Coast to Coast AM.
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1: Chuck Missler and Mark Eastman are here. Dr. Mark Eastman, actually. I've been asked to have them on for a long time, so here they are. They're Christians, but they're ufologists. Very, very interesting. We'll get back to them in a moment.
0: Now we take you back to the night of May 11th, 1998, on Art Bell Somewhere in Time.

0: point, I think all of us, more than anything else, wonder from whence we came. How did we get here? Who are we? Why are we here? Why are we supposed to go through this normal lifespan and go through what we call life, this suffering on planet Earth? To what end? Is there an end? Yes. Is there something after the end? I don't know. Here once again, Chuck Missler and Dr. Mark Eastman. Gentlemen, welcome back. We agreed from your own, I'm reading from your own material now. Interdimensional is evidenced by their ability to materialize, dematerialize, morph, and travel at speeds impossible for mere physical craft. Their occupants display the same interdimensional, some would say supernatural, abilities that we ascribe to angels or agents of the devil or whatever. Yes?
1: Yeah, I think that's fair. I think the other dimension to all of this, to discussion, you know, you asked earlier about disinformation, you know, in terms of thinking in terms of the pragmatics of researching this area.
0: Yes.
1: It might help be helpful to stand back for a moment. When Mark and I first undertook this project, one of the original title was going to be called Cosmic Deception, because we became convinced in our researches that there is a giant delusion coming upon the planet Earth. And, you know, we talk about disinformation in the sense of agents and people, for whatever reasons, whatever motivations, trying to confuse the whole UFO area.
0: Right.
1: The part of the interesting thing is that the researchers of all kinds seem to have come to the same conclusion in terms of the agenda of the beings themselves. Jacques Vallée came to that conclusion, J. Allen Hynek, I believe, did, in the sense that these things pose as things that they're not, if you follow what I'm trying to say.
0: And, Doctor, do you believe abductions are real?
2: I believe that abductions are, that the people that are experiencing this phenomenon believe they are real. I'm not 100% convinced either way. I've had an awful lot of people that have presented evidence to me to try to sway me one way or another. These beings, these interdimensional beings, are people like Jacques Vallée and John Mack and J. Allen Hynek have pointed out that these beings have the kind of power that we ascribe to omnipotent, in effect, angel and angelic beings. And so they have the capability of certainly abducting someone, and they certainly also have the capability of projecting a false reality that would make someone believe that they were abducted. And as we know, there are many people that claim abduction experiences, and yet their spouses say they were there the whole night.
0: But doesn't the whole concept, your concept of DNA deterioration, work pretty well with the concept of abduction?
2: Well, yes. In fact, we talk about that extensively, and Chuck has made some startling discoveries in the book of Genesis, chapter 6, that gave us some disturbing, very disturbing insights on what may be going on. We may be seeing the return of the days of Noah, where interdimensional beings in the days of Noah tweaked with the DNA of mankind and produced hybrid beings then.
0: Yes, but at that time, is it not written that it was done in the physical? In other words,
1: I believe that
0: what we then called angels interacted on a physical level with Earth women.
1: Yes. Apparently so, and I think, Art, you're right on track. I think that's one of the reasons so many people, Christians, have difficulties with Genesis 6 and subsequent passages. I think the abduction phenomenon, as seems to be well documented by people like John Mack, we might beg the question of exactly what does the abduction really involve physically. Is it just some kind of impression? Is it a pseudo-reality of some kind? Those are other issues. But there have been abductions that have left physical lesion. And I encountered one of these since we published the book. And I want to speak delicately here because I have advised the parties involved to keep their experience quiet for their own personal sakes. A woman who had a UFO encounter some 28 years ago and didn't realize really what was going on. It was just an incident.
0: Yes.
1: And I won't go through the whole medical history, but it turns out in recent years she had a physical because of some bone cancer in her foot.
0: Right.
1: But in doing the CAT scans and the rest at one of the prominent university clinics, they asked her when she had her bone biopsies. It turns out that in her hip there are evidence of two bone biopsies, and she has no recollection of that. When she indicated she didn't know what they're talking about, she lost credibility with the examiners because you can't have a procedure like that and not know it. Turns out, to make a long story short, by piecing all the evidence together, that apparently was a byproduct of this encounter she had so many years ago. Her husband and the woman were quite troubled for a number of other reasons, and I met with their pastor, and I advised her for lots of reasons, now that it's disclosed between her and her husband and the pastor, to keep it private, because if that gets out, their lives will be ruined by journalists and people trying to publish in this area, that for their own personal well-being to just keep it quiet. But the point is, because of those kinds of experiences, I probably have a stronger view about the abductions than Dr. Easton has. But I think that something is going on. Perhaps many of the encounters, and I think that's what John Mack is dealing with, are very real to the people involved, and they've been profiled.
0: Okay, but this goes back to my original theory extended from the good doctors, and that was that if our DNA is deteriorating, then somebody's may well have, in effect, seeded us here and made an early, albeit somewhat clumsy, attempt to strengthen their own DNA by actually physically mixing with us. When that didn't work out so well, they, or God, as you will, flooded the planet and got rid of the mistakes and just barely got started all over again. I mean, the whole thing kind of makes sense. And if you look at present-day abductions, again, they seem oriented toward genetics and toward reproduction. It seems like a more sophisticated attempt at what once was a Nephilim.
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0: Welcome to Nigh Underground, bringing you Art Bell classics all the way from the high desert. 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And now, Art Bell.
1: And that's also the interesting conclusion, in effect, of guys like David Jacobs in his way with his recent publication called Threat. That's John Mack's conclusion. You know, the thing that they're missing, in my mind, is the portrayal that there is clearly a cosmic conflict going on behind the dimensionalities that we're familiar with. Now, the particle physicists have told us that we're at least 10 dimensions. We're familiar and experience 4 of them directly.
2: Right.
1: But this interdimensional idea, this whole proof that occurred in about 1982, 83 in the University of Paris, that particles below the atomic level, particles have no longer a locality. They're non-local. That somehow there is a reality, a real reality, behind the physical dimensions that we experience. And I think part of what the Bible portrays, and partly what we're experiencing with the UFO phenomenon, is that there seems to be some kind of being that is able to be interdimensional. Now, the disturbing aspect of these so-called aliens, or whatever you want to label them, is that they indulge in deceit. They pretend to be from other planets, whatever, and they carry messages of various kinds. And as you start pulling that together, you realize, and that's what I think Jacobs and some of the secular researchers have also come to the conclusion, that they indulge in deception. And that should alarm us.
2: It should indeed alarm us. In other words, those that you admit may well be our creators.
1: Well, I don't admit that they are our creators. I
2: mean, could be.
1: Yeah, conceptually it's a possibility, but I think Mark's on track. It's the we go back a step and we have a common creator. Yes.
2: A common creator, but that could be back many dimensions. I mean, if we're going to talk about separate dimensions. Mm-hmm. Then what we think of as our creator could be the creator of those who created us, or five generations or dimensions out. Are you all following me?
1: I'm following the logical construction, yes.
3: Art, I think one of the pillars upon which our book is built is an area of expertise that Chuck Missler has, deals with the book of Genesis chapter 6. And I'd like to hear, Chuck, for the benefit of your audience that has not had anybody really develop Genesis 6 from a Christian perspective, sort of give the overview of that and why it's relevant to UFOs and abductions.
2: Yes, indeed. Go ahead, Chuck.
1: Well, it's interesting. Of course, in Genesis 6, it really lays down the background for the flood of Noah. And this is relevant to Christians because Jesus made the remark that, in terms of his second coming, as we might call it, his return, that it will be as the days of Noah. And the problem with that remark that he makes in Matthew 24 and elsewhere is that most of us have not done our homework as to what led up to the flood of Noah. And when you study Genesis 6 carefully and just look at what the text actually says, it's very disturbing because it indicates that as men began to multiply on the face of the earth, that there were, the term in the Hebrew, in the original text, is B'nai HaElohim. It's a term, it's translated in our Bibles as the sons of God, but it's a technical term that is consistently used throughout the Old Testament to speak of angels. And these angels, obviously fallen angels, came down and apparently, somehow, and it's not explicitly laid out how, but they took wives of human women and had offspring.
2: That's right.
1: And we need to understand that, discern the difference, I believe, between the hybrids, which are called in the Hebrew Nephilim, or fallen ones. It comes from it's a plural noun from a verb nephal, meaning the fallen ones.
2: Yes.
1: It's translated giants in our English Bible for some strange reasons, and they happen to be giants, but that's not the point. The point is that they were a hybrid, and these hybrids apparently were a plot to contaminate the human genome, and that was part of God's plan, was to keep that pure because he had a destiny that the Bible is really all about. That's the real climax of the whole biblical narrative. But the point is, when you read about Noah in verse 9 of Genesis 6, it makes one of the distinctives about Noah.

0: was that his genealogy was not contaminated. And so the whole flood, this, you know, you stop and think about it, it's a pretty weird, extreme move to wipe out all but nine people.
1: Well, not necessarily on a cosmic scale. In other words, if you do something in a Petri dish that turns out all wrong, what do you do?
0: Exactly right. Well, that's, you can look at it that way. And he, there was nine people because he removed one of them prior to the flood, namely Enoch. And then eight people, Noah and his three sons and their four wives, are preserved through this weird thing called an ark and all that. And on it goes. Now, the point is, the other incident in Genesis 6, it says that these things occurred before the flood and also after that. And it's interesting, what I'm obviously talking about is the classical view that was held by the Jewish scholars for centuries. It's also the view that was originally held by the very early church. They took that, this is all very, very straightforward. It was a very uncomfortable position in about the 3rd century, 4th century onward.
1: Yep.
0: And so they contrived a view which is called by most people the Sethite view. That, well, what this really means is that, it was, that there were two lines, the lines of Seth and the lines of Cain, and that they were not supposed to intermarry, but they did intermarry, and that was the abuse or the inappropriate behavior. Well, it turns out the whole line of Seth view, which is commonly taught throughout many of the much of the Christian community, is a way around this. But it has, what's interesting, it has absolutely no scriptural support. It also is built on a half a dozen conjectures.
1: All right, may I ask a question?
0: Yeah.
1: According to the Bible, Adam knew, in quotes, his wife Eve, and conceived, and then bore Cain, right?
0: Cain and Abel
1: then,
0: and a lot of
1: sons. Then after his brother Abel, after Abel's death, Cain was banished to Nod, where he knew, again in quotes, his wife, and begot Enoch.
0: Sure.
1: Where did Cain's wife come from?
0: Adam and Eve.
1: It didn't say he knew his sister.
0: I know, but obviously he did, because Adam and Eve had many children.
2: Many children.
0: The presumption that was all they had. The narrative, of course, is obviously a very summary narrative. The presumption that they didn't have any other children is an assumption.
2: Art, the biblical prohibition against marrying your sister was something which occurred long after the flood, long after the fall of Adam and Eve. Adam and Eve, remember we talked about this in the first hour, if we assume that they were made by God, we can assume that they would have been genetically pure.
1: Sure, yes.
2: And therefore, there were no informational errors that could have cropped up in the marriage of a sister issue. There would have been no mutants arising. It wasn't until hundreds and hundreds of years afterwards, once the DNA molecule began to decay sufficiently, that diseases began to accumulate, and then in the book of Leviticus, God prohibited the marrying of sisters.
0: Even so. Abraham married his half-sister. Sarah was his half-sister.
2: Yeah.
0: So this issue, where did Cain get his wife, is a common topic,
1: sure,
0: but,
1: sure it is.
0: But the simple answer is pretty straightforward.
1: So the two of you then believe that we are being deceived, that there is a grand deception by those who are manipulating us. Is that correct?
0: By these aliens, yes.
1: And the purpose of that deception?
0: Well, that gets into a whole... I think the fundamental purpose of that deception is to thwart the plan of God, and that opens a whole other issue in terms of what is God's plan, and that's a biblical issue. But I think the fact that these beings appear to present themselves as something they're not, that they're from Pleiades or wherever, is all a facade.
1: But according to everything you have said, I don't see how you can be sure these beings are not, in fact, our creators. In other words, you make an argument up to a certain point, and then you suggest they are deceivers. But is it not equally possible they are our creators?
0: I don't think so.
2: Well, Art, we talked a little bit in Genesis 6 that, in effect, you had interdimensional beings,
1: yes, sir,
2: that came down and corrupted the human gene pool by intermingling with humanity. The offspring, these Nephilim, the Bible says, were the men of renown. They were tremendously powerful, these hybrid beings, and God scrubbed the planet Earth because of this, what was really a thwarting of the genetic plan that God had.
1: Well,
0: another issue here... one of the interesting things about the Genesis 6 portrayal is that we find the same portrayal buried in virtually every ancient culture on the planet Earth, whether it's the Sumerians, the Babylonians, the Egyptians, the ancient Greeks, even the American Indians. all have folklore that somehow memorialize some kind of celestial beings that come down and interbreed with humans, creating a hybrid group.
2: Supernatural beings. I mean, the beings are usually described as a result in these legends that the beings were, powerful, supernatural, and in some case, giants.
1: Exactly. Magic to us, gentlemen.
0: Yeah, indeed. But I think one of the things, as we get into this, is having talked to a lot of people about this, let's not confuse the beings that came down, whatever they were, and the hybrids that derive from them. You with me? Distinct.
1: I'm with you.
0: Okay, because that'll cause confusion downstream. But the point is, something did happen back there. Now, in reconciling our view, we can't get away from the fact that we also believe we've discovered that the Bible record has some very unique properties that convince us that it's really the reliable record of what's going on. And it's part of our perception, in fact, the whole project of getting into this research area is because Jesus Christ made some four disciples came to him for a confidential briefing on his second coming.
1: Gentlemen, on that note, we're at the top of the hour, so relax. When we come back, we'll get into the phones, and that should be really, really interesting. I'm Art Bell. Chuck Missler and Mark Eastman, Dr. Mark Eastman, are my guests. Stay right where you are.
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1: My guests are Chuck Missler and Dr. Mark Eastman. This is going to be your opportunity with them, and I know you want it because the lines are absolutely raging. And maybe that...
0: Now, we take you back to the night of May 11th, 1998, on Art Bell, Somewhere in Time.

0: back now to my guests. Gentlemen, welcome back. I have a question for you.
1: Okay.
0: If aliens are angels or dimensional travelers, well, let me put it to you this way, I guess. If we were to come up with the body of a dead alien, how would you rationalize that?
1: Well, first of all, I'd distinguish between the fallen angels kind of thing and the hybrids that apparently they're, you know, attempting to deal with. I think the Nephilim of the Bible obviously died. They drowned in the flood. There are some conjectures that the demons of the New Testament are the disembodied spirits of those very Nephilim, because there seems to be a distinction between angels and demons in the Bible that even the scholars, you know, argue about. This is certainly in the area of conjectures, but the but a body, be it an alien or whatever, is a body.
0: So if we were to come up with a body that obviously was not human, your take on it would be that we have...
1: I would not be surprised.
0: You would not be surprised?
1: Mm-hmm. I haven't seen any, and I haven't seen any records that I take seriously, but if one surfaced, I wouldn't be surprised.
2: Art, we know that from the Bible that angels are immortal beings, and as Chuck said, the Nephilim, which was a corruption of the angels and humans, you know,
0: right,
2: combined,
0: right,
2: were indeed mortal beings. They were killed in the flood. Goliath was killed by David. And so I think that what we're dealing with here is if we did find a body, it would most likely be a hybrid.
0: Not entirely mortal, though, or human.
1: They were
0: a combination.
2: Yes.
1: Yeah, a hybrid, right.
2: Art, you know how with the abduction scenario, a lot of the people that, for example, David Jacobs in his book Secret Life wrote about women who claim that they've seen the fruit of the unions, they state that the hybrids are very frail, sickly, in some cases very frail-looking individuals.
0: Yes, yes, yes.
2: That would be expected with this whole Nephilim thing, because angels being immortal beings, the Bible says that God inhabits eternity. Presumably that's the place where angels dwell as well. They would not be subject to the decaying effect of the second law of thermodynamics, which is a time-bound concept. And so we would see angelic, in effect, DNA not decaying with the advance of in our time domain, but ours has decayed. So the mixture in the 20th century is not like it was, you know, back in the days of Noah. And so the beings we would expect genetically would be more frail, and that's what we see in some of these beings, the grays, you know, especially. So I think we'd be most likely dealing with a hybrid entity.
0: So then, are they helping us, or are we helping them?
2: I believe
0: genetically.
2: I believe they're damaging us.
1: I think
2: what their agenda is, who knows?
1: Well, I think in a sense that we're helping them in the sense that we apparently are pawns of experiments as they're trying to unravel their problem dealing with a degraded breeding stock.
0: First time caller line, you're on the air with Chuck Missler and Dr. Mark Eastman. Hi.
3: Hello?
0: Hello there.
3: Oh, hi, how are you doing?
0: Okay, where are you?
3: I'm California.
0: California, okay.
3: Yes, I'd like to tell you that I love your show.
0: Thank you.
3: And I'll watch it I listen to it every night I can. All right, anyways, the question I have is, why would the Bible written thousands of years ago be associated with this sort of New Age topic of aliens or interdimensional beings? I mean, to me, these subjects aren't related. I mean, it's kind of far-fetched. Every time you open your mind, you have to close the door.
0: All right. Well, it's a reasonable question, actually. There, obviously, is very much a fundamentalist. She's saying, in essence, look, come on. God is God. The Bible is the Bible. It is the Word. How are you guys mixing this up with aliens?
1: Well, it's just what the Bible talks about in Genesis 6 and also what Jesus warned us of. In fact, in warning us about them, he said he emphasized the role of deception. He both opens and closes his remarks to be careful that you're not deceived. And the whole UFO thing is very real, but it's also very much involved in attempting to deceive us. The Bible says a great deal. It anticipates every major scientific discovery we've made. The whole point, the whole relevance of the Bible is its ability to describe history in advance before it happens. And so it shouldn't surprise us that our very scenarios today, geopolitical as well as scientific, are very much the subject of the biblical focus.
0: By the way, are the two of you aware of the Michael Drosnin effort?
1: Yes, very much so. In fact, I'm I've got a manuscript in publication, should be out this summer, called Cosmic Codes, Hidden Messages from the Edge of Eternity, which is an attempt to deal with the confusion that Drosnin book has created.
0: Well, is Drosnin right or wrong? Is it there or isn't it? I mean, it's mathematical or it's not.
1: Well, there are people who are in favor of the codes, and there are people who don't believe the codes. Both of them attack his book because, unfortunately, it's quite exploitive. His translations are somewhat contrived.
0: Yeah, but the mathematics, the repetitiveness, science is nothing but the ability to repeat, and he does seem to show...
1: Yes, I believe the codes are real, but not quite the way he presents them. And there are far more codes than the ones he deals with. He happens to deal with what's called equidistant letter sequences.
0: Yes, uh-huh.
1: But there's also microcodes and also macrocodes that are even actually much more dramatic, and that's what we'll be dealing with in a book that we hope will be out in about July.
0: Every bit as much mathematically sustainable?
1: Indeed. Everybody that writes in this area doesn't have any crypto background, and that's really what it's all about. So, yes, it's very mathematical, and it's rather startling.
0: An obvious question is, why would God put codes, hard-to-discern codes, in the Bible? Why?
1: To authenticate its source, because some of the codes that are there totally defy the ability of human engineering. In other words, they're in effect a source authentication technique. They don't convey truth that's not already there. That's not the point. The point is, though, it does demonstrate its origin.
0: All right. Kind of like a key, if
1: yes,
0: you will.
1: Exactly.
0: A digital key, for example.
1: Yes, exactly. Uh-huh. You're using precisely the right term. Exactly.
0: All right. First-time caller line, you are on the air with Chuck Missler and Dr. Mark Eastman. Hi.
4: Hello.
0: Hello. Where are you?
4: I'm in Lakewood, Colorado. My name is Bob.
0: Okay, Bob.
4: It's my first time. I'm a bit nervous here. So.
0: Just relax.
4: I listen to you often. I'm a Christian, so you know my bias up front, but get on with this anyway.
1: Well, praise God, Bob. Glad to have you call.
4: Is it possible that the watchers who were involved in the birthing of this group of Nephilim, is it possible that in this two-way street interaction that's potentially gone on here for all of time since the fall of man, is it possible that they are also monitoring us on an ongoing basis, in a sense, in kind of a strange way, because they were created ministering spirits, if indeed they were angelic beings? Maybe this is an aberration of what they were doing originally. And also, do you think they might be monitoring us to try and get another tag on, or using us as kind of an almost a clock, DNA
1: right.
4: clock, to try and ascertain just how close we are to that final time?
1: That's a good point, Bob. We do know that even all the angels apparently watch us with great fascination. Peter makes a reference that they, speaking of even God's program, that they find out what God is doing by watching his actions through us. It's some very interesting allusions in the epistles. Also, you may recall in the demoniac at Gadara, they knew that they have an ultimate destiny. They challenged, they recognize who Jesus is and say, have you come to torment us before the time? So clearly they know the scenario in general, and clearly they are ambiguous as to where we are on that scenario. So your question and its implied speculations, I think, are right on target. The fact that they may be beyond an opportunity to choose their own destiny, but they're aware of the destiny they have. And if the good angels, so to speak, are monitoring us with such interest as Peter alludes to, then it wouldn't surprise me at all that these other creatures, whatever they are somewhat in the same mode in terms of, in fact, one of the things that John Mack and some of the other researchers, secular researchers, do about the abductions is they seem to be conducting a very, very systematic sequence of experiments to try to figure out how to deal with the breeding stock that they're stuck with.
0: What about the cattle mutilations? Any idea where they might fit in? In other words, again, we have a real situation with cattle in this country, and again, the focus would seem to be on the reproductive organs.
1: Yes, it seems, and again, I have no insight, Art, that any people that have done any reading in this area would have, and namely that They are prevalent. They're serious enough that ranchers are upset about them.
0: Well, did you know that our science now has the ability to take a human fetus and implant it in a cow and bring it to term?
1: And that's, I didn't know that.
2: Yeah, these types of genetic experiments have been going on for some time. I'm not sure that anybody's produced any offspring by that method, but there have been xenografts where they'll take, that type of genetic, those type of genetic experimentations.
0: But if our conclusions about the genetic tampering and experimentation are correct, then that would be, even with the science we know today, a logical progression for these dimensional beings.
2: One of the disturbing things about Genesis 6 is that when you look at the activities of Genesis 6, the intermingling, the messing up of the human genome, there's all of these stories in mythology about hybrid entities in the animal kingdom as well. And Chuck and I have pondered, wondering, gee, could the activities that occurred back in those days really have been real rather than mythological, and could those same activities be happening today?
0: Exactly. All right. Wild card line, you're on the air with Chuck Missler and Dr. Mark Eastman. Hi.
5: Hi, everyone. This is Mark. I'm listening to WRBZ 850 The Buzz in Raleigh, North Carolina.
0: All right. Welcome.
5: Thank you. Gentlemen, I'd be interested in your thoughts on Enoch. I find him to be a fascinating individual. Do you see him taking any part or having maybe his soul somehow put into this day? He was the only person who hasn't died yet. Go back 125 years, everybody else has died except for Enoch. So do you see God somehow...
1: Yeah, Enoch and Elijah
5: into
1: both.
5: This world in this last day and having any part.
1: Yeah, both Enoch and Elijah apparently did not go through death. They're singled out with some very distinctives, but I think I think you're right. Enoch is one of the most intriguing characters in the Bible because he gives the first prophecy. He uttered a prophecy of the second coming of Christ even before the flood of Noah, and he obviously had this strange experience with Methuselah because he knew that his son would be. As long as he was alive, the flood would be withheld. But and many people do suspect, I don't happen to agree, but many people do suspect that he might be one of the two witnesses in Revelation 11. I'm among those that hold that the Revelation 11 thing is Elijah and Moses for some subtle reasons, but there are good scholars that suspect it might be Enoch and Elijah. He's a very interesting character. But I don't know how else further. If he is one of the two witnesses, then he does have, interestingly enough, a climactic destiny in the scenario as it reaches its climax.
5: I actually came up with a scenario. God obviously thought a lot of Enoch. Now, to turn Enoch against God would be a big trophy, as you were talking about earlier, for Satan. Now, this is just a scenario, but what if... Enoch himself would have been chosen to be the Antichrist, and Satan has tried to deceive him to turn him against God. He would obviously have a lot of the qualities of
1: I don't know what the basis for that view would be, because even if he does fulfill the destiny some people ascribe to him, it's not in that mode. Satan's man has 33 titles in the Old Testament, 13 in the New. We know a great deal about him. And none of them fit Enoch. There is good reason to believe that this character that has such a climactic role in the end may be a Nephilim.
5: Would this character not have any choice then?
1: Beg your pardon?
5: Would he have a choice to?
1: I think he probably had a choice, but he made the wrong one.
5: Oh, so well, thanks, gentlemen. You're on the right track. I enjoy the program.
0: Thank you very much for the call, sir, and take care. Let's go here, I guess. That would be the West of the Rockies line. You're on the air with Chuck Missler and Mark Eastman. Hi.
6: Hi, this is Roger, KJJR, up in Kalispell, Montana.
0: Hello, Roger.
6: As I've been listening, I've had a lot of different things come to mind. You just mentioned the cattle mutilations, and I know Great Falls is a big area for that.
0: It sure is.
6: And I was thinking about the life is in the blood. And when you're talking about the Nephilim and so forth and the genetic code and so, all that ties together, I'd say.
1: Yeah, I think Roger, I think you're right. I think most people who have studied them and also have studied the UFOs tend to link them together. There are some ranchers that feel that the government's screwing around or something, but I think there's a lot of evidence.
6: Well, there's a lot of blood gone.
1: That and they're dropped from great heights. Some of them have their back broken. Yeah. There's a number of aspects that seem to characterize the cattle mutilations that certainly are suggestive of some kind of high technology hanky-panky.
6: Yeah, no, that wasn't my question, by the way. I'd heard this theory about 7-8 years ago by a guy named John Loeffler, who I know you're familiar with.
1: John Loeffler's on my staff. He's a great guy.
6: I know. I've been reading your books for about 5 years, and I have The Creator Between Time and Space here. I'm using it for a creation science class.
1: Well, great. Thank
6: great.
1: You.
6: And, well, actually, I'm sorry to say the text is from Walt Brown, Hydroplate. I used you for about the first 3 weeks, and I plugged your book. I told everybody to read everything they can by you guys, and I've given them a lot of information because I think you're
2: fast. I appreciate that.
1: Well, thank you.
6: But my question originally was from Loeffler. He had mentioned years ago that all the plants that they find at all the crop circles have been chemically altered.
0: That's right.
1: Yes.
6: And that hasn't been brought up tonight. And
0: all right, well, let us
6: see it happening. I'd just like you to explain.
0: Let us bring it up. Indeed, it is true that Dr. Levengood has been carefully testing and declaring either as fake or legitimate crop circles based on cellular changes that he observes and documents in crop circles. Anybody want to take a shot at crop circles here?
1: Well, only the obvious, I think. There again, they're generally, without hard proof, but they're generally associated somehow with the UFO phenomenon because they seem to co-occur statistically. But secondly, the other thing about them that I think is very provocative is that they seem to be orchestrated. That is, they started relatively simply, and as the years have gone by, they continue in frequency, in their geographic dispersion, and also in the complexity of the designs. As you stand back from the whole crop circle thing, you get the feeling that whatever is causing them is sort of like playing games. It's as if they're orchestrated.
0: Well, of the legitimate crop circles, they do seem to be becoming more complex. I mean, we can look at the last decade, and arguably they're definitely becoming more complex.
1: And you sort of wonder, you know, why? You know, what obviously, I haven't seen anyone that has come up with any kind of motivation or purpose or teleology to the thing.
0: Mm-hmm. All right. First-time caller line, you're on the air with Chuck Missler and Dr. Mark Eastman. Hi.
7: Hi, how you doing? My name is Martin. I'm in Wasilla, Alaska.
0: Yes, sir.
7: Hey, I'm well in line with all of this stuff. I've kind of fallen along these lines. Art, you seem to have a problem with the... When you go, oh jeez, I'm getting excited. I'm terribly sorry.
0: That's quite all right. Just relax and say what you want to say.
7: Right. You know, it says in the beginning, God created the heaven and the earth. It doesn't say the universe. It's from the perspective of the earth, and then it says that the earth became without form and void, and darkness had come to pass upon the face of the earth, in that there was a fall, and I believe that this fall was the inundation which ceased the end of the dinosaurs and the age reptilian, and then was the recreation of the earth, at which time our Lord created this age in which we live in.
0: Let us ask about the dinosaurs. That's a really good question. Did God create the dinosaurs, Chuck, Mark?
1: Of course, I think so. I think that what Martin is talking about is what some people call the gap theory, the gap between verse 1 and verse 2 of Genesis. And
0: yes.
1: And that may or may not be there, but in any case, even if it is, I don't attribute that to the dinosaurs. The dinosaurs,
7: you know, I also believe that it was an archetypical description of creation, and that the creation process which the Elohim began, which are the deific beings which are spoken of before the word Jehovah is used in the word of God.
1: Well,
7: these individuals began the recreation of the earth from the grip of the ice age.
1: Well, that's an interesting view. It happens to be in contrast to the biblical presentation. But you'll discover dinosaurs are mentioned in the book of Job, in Job 40:41, the behemoth and the leviathan.
0: Well, why were they wiped out?
1: Well, that could be for a lot of reasons. Climatic changes, there's all kinds of conjectures that could have been wiped out in part by the flood, for that matter.
0: All right, gentlemen, hold on. We're at the bottom of the hour. I was just wondering if they had done something or mated with somebody and deserved it. Or they just caught a big rock. And that brings up another question, too, doesn't it? deep impact. I'm Art Bell. This is Coast to Coast AM.
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1: Chuck Missler and Dr. Mark Eastman are my guests, and we're discussing... actually, the whole thing, when you think about it. I've got an awfully good question about the dinosaurs and us...
0: Now, we take you back to the night of May 11th, 1998, on Art Bell, Somewhere in Time.

0: right. Back to my guests now, Chuck Missler and Dr. Mark Eastman. Gentlemen, the dinosaurs then were God's creation. Yes?
1: Sure.
0: Right?
1: Sure.
0: They were, it is generally believed, made extinct by what's called the KT event, a large object that impacted our planet.
1: That's a conjecture,
0: large rock,
1: yeah. Mm-hmm.
0: Conjecture?
1: I say it's a conjecture, yeah.
0: Mm-hmm. Is it conjecture you disagree with?
1: Well, we know that the dinosaurs coexisted with man. They found evidence of that.
0: Where?
1: I believe it. Where is it, Mark, in Texas?
0: Oh, I'm sorry.
2: Glen Rose, Texas, you find dinosaur footprints and human footprints side by side that have been confirmed by geologists. Plus, we have art all over planet Earth. All of the Earth's continents have stories, legends, about the coexistence of gigantic reptilian creatures with man. And then, as Chuck mentioned, in the Bible, we see the behemoth and the leviathan, clearly not anything that was alive today, dinosaur-like creatures that coexisted with Job.
0: Well, as a matter of curiosity, if the dinosaurs were made extinct by the KT event or by an eruption on the sun or whatever else you might imagine did it, how did we survive?
2: Well, Art, I think that mammals and dinosaurs, as far as we can tell, have some different, major different physiological effects. It's been shown that pterodactyls could not have flown in the current environment that we have. You need at least two atmospheres of pressure for a pterodactyl to fly. And so the implication is that the amount of oxygen in the atmosphere at that time was much greater, and therefore the post-flood atmosphere was dramatically different and probably could not support the life of these giant creatures.
0: Hmm.
2: So that's a conjecture. But
0: Now, all the world scientists are presently worried about what there's a new movie out called Deep Impact, an extinction-level event, I think they call it. If a gigantic 5-mile-wide rock were to slam into Earth, it's eminently possible that all life as we know it would end.
2: Hmm.
0: Now, how would that fit into the master plan that the Christians see? I mean, it would be sort of a stopper right there, wouldn't it?
1: No, there's lots of stoppers. There's lots of ways to assume that the biblically prescribed scenario might not happen, except I think it will. And I think there will, in fact, it's interesting, the book of Revelation does talk about, hailstones of very, very large rocks, but obviously not like the kind in the movie or the kind of asteroids that some of the scientists are concerned about.
0: Well, we watched some things slam into Jupiter.
1: Well, we sure did.
0: Here not long ago that would have ended all life on Earth, I guarantee.
1: Shoemaker-Levy, you bet. That was quite, that was impressive.
2: Well, that brings up the issue of earth changes that you spoke so much about in your book, and indeed the Bible speaks tremendously about earth changes. We see that when Jesus spoke about the times before he would come, that the world would suffer tremendous earthquakes, that there would be pestilence, tremendous earth changes that you have documented, that we documented in our
0: book. I'm with you all the way there. I'm with you all the way there. But the problem I see is if the Bible is accurate prophecy,
2: mm-hmm.
0: What we've gone through and what we are yet to go through, then there cannot be a big rock that comes along and ends it all, or the prophecy is wrong.
1: That's true.
2: Yeah, but again, that's speculation that such an event...
1: No, but his logic is sound. You're absolutely right.
2: Yeah.
0: Okay, well, let's go back to the phones. West of the Rockies, you are on the air with Chuck Missler and Dr. Mark Eastman. Hi.
3: Hello.
0: Hello.
3: Hello, I'm Jason. I'm out of Globe, Arizona.
0: Yes, sir.
3: My question is what do the guests believe is in the alien mind? I mean, what...
0: In other words, what is their motive?
3: What is their motive, but do they think of themselves as being like soldiers of Satan, or... I mean, what...
1: Well, Jason, that's a good question, because we obviously only know... what we think we know is from these encounters. They do seem to try to convey messages, and the messages are almost universally anti-biblical. Most of the messages, either openly or subtly, attempt to undermine the biblical view. Now the question is: are they doing this? Are they just minions of some higher malevolent power? Or one of the questions that's implied by your aspects that you inquired by your one of the aspects that's implied by your question is: are they free agents, or are they really somehow, part of a broader system? And no one really knows, because we have a rather scanty and highly garbled information about them through all these encounters. But we do. It's interesting that even the secular scientists, and I'll use Jacques Vallée and J. Allen Hynek as perhaps the top examples, have come to the conclusion that they indulge in deceit. And one of the things, one of the first questions that we wrestle with, and there's a lot of controversy about, is: are they good guys and bad guys, or are there some that are good and some that are bad? You know, there's a lot of people that tend to look to them as the solution for all our world problems. And tragically, there's little substantial evidence of that. Quite the contrary, we get the impression that they pose as benefactors, but in fact carry messages of deceit. So that's one of the reasons those of us that have a biblical view are so quick to tag them or recognize them as being malevolent, either overtly or covertly.
0: All right. First-time caller line, you're on the air with Chuck Missler and Dr. Mark Eastman. Hi.
4: Mr. Bell.
0: Yes.
4: This is Bill up in the Twin Cities. Love your show.
0: Thank you, Bill.
4: Listen to you on KSTP AM 1500. I have my question has to do with the age of the universe and evidences that I have been taught. I don't know that they are factual, but one of them is that the Earth's rotation seems to be slowing down, and scholars have supposedly done the math and said that if you calculate the speed the Earth would have been rotating at the time that evolution says we began, the Earth wouldn't have allowed life to begin, or if it began, it couldn't have survived.
2: Yeah, there's a number of evidences that the Earth is that the Earth and the universe are young. In fact, Henry Morris documents over 80 different scientific methods that seem to indicate that the Earth and the universe are indeed 10,000 years old or less in his book Scientific Creationism. And Dr. Kent Hovind, who was on the Art Bell show a few months ago,
0: right.
2: I believe spoke about some of those.
4: Right. That would lead me to the next one I was going to ask about, is the magnetic field of the Earth, and it's degrading.
2: Mm-hmm.
4: Is that what's causing the effect, the negative effect on the human DNA?
2: Well, it definitely opens up an increase in exposure to cosmic radiation, and that increases the decay rate, probably, of the DNA molecule.
0: You bet.
2: We know that for that's theoretically that's very true.
1: Bill, there's even another compounding effect that's highly controversial, but let me just throw it out because it's a factor. There is evidence that the speed of light itself is not a constant. Classical physicists are all in the uproar over this, but Barry Setterfield in Australia and Trevor Norman and a Canadian scientist by the name of Alan Montgomery over the last decade or so have discovered that there's evidence that the speed of light is not a constant, but rather has been slowing down. In fact, they even have got a 99% correlation factor to a cosecant squared curve. The point is that that has pulled the rug out from under a number of pillars of physics conjectures, not the least of which is the red shift. It turns out that William Tift in the University of Arizona has been collecting red shift data for 20 years. He's discovered that the red shift is quantized, that it's that the red shift, if it was really a Doppler effect, it would be, you'd find a continuum of values. But it turns out it's quantized, which implies that the red, it actually, strangely enough, is a corroboration of the idea that the speed of light may be slowing down because of the speed of light's impact on subatomic behavior. The net of all of this is that the concept of aging, these billions of years kind of things that we use in astronomy, have a slippery yardstick involved, because the speed of light, if it has been changing, totally alters some of our perceptions, especially historically and astronomically. And this is a huge controversy, and it won't be settled in the near years because there's a lot of research going on. But there is evidence accumulating that the Setterfield-Norman hypothesis may prove to be correct, and that changes our perception of the age of the universe. It would move it to being much younger. It has some other implications too, but you might keep your antenna up on this whole speed of light controversy.
0: Okay, caller?
4: Okay, thank you.
0: All right,
4: thanks, Bill.
0: Thank you very much, and take care as we grow woefully short on time here. Wildcard Line, you're on the air with Chuck Missler and Mark Eastman. Hi.
5: Hi, Art. This is Guy in Tucson.
0: Hi, Guy.
5: And enjoying the show. I've only heard about the last hour, but I've noticed the show has an intellectual bent, and it's, I know that your radio show is secular, and so I'm allowing for that. But I feel there's something that needs to be said, and
0: say it,
5: your,
0: then
5: your guest can comment on it. Concerning the Great Deception, my sense of that, based on the tone of all the scriptures and just my innate knowing as a Christian, is that the Great Deception, when it comes, will be intellectually unassailable, and we will, as Christians, will have no way to defeat it using creation science arguments or any other sort of intellectual arguments.
2: You're right.
6: And you're absolutely right. I'm glad you brought that up, because that is exactly, that was where we started in the show, the whole idea that there's a gigantic deception coming upon the planet Earth in general, and by the way, on the body of Christ in particular. And that's why we wrote the book, Alien Encounters. And the intent of the book is to alert people to that they're pawns of a major deception, and we try to put a biblical root to the whole thing.
0: All right. Good enough. West of the Rockies, you're on the air with Chuck Missler and Dr. Mark Eastman. Hi.
7: Hi, Art. This is Dave in Grand Junction, Colorado.
0: Hello, Dave.
7: I had one question. What does the creationist argument say against plate tectonics? Plate tectonics being basically the theory of how the Earth expanded. I'm sure you guys know about Pangaea and how
2: yes.
7: Africa and South America were once together, mm-hmm. and the sea has gradually, well, the Earth has gradually expanded between them.
0: That's a good point.
7: And we can measure the rate between them. We know the starting point. We know the ending point.
2: Right.
7: We know the rate. Turns out it was 155 million years ago.
2: Right.
6: If it's linear, and that links to the days of Peleg in the books of Genesis, probably, but that's speculation, too. Go ahead, Art.
2: In the Bible, in Genesis chapter 10, Art, it talks about in the days of Peleg, the earth was divided. We're told prior to that the earth was gathered all to one in one place. So the notion that the landmass was all together in one place was written about in the Bible 3,500 years ago, and the fact that the landmass was separated was written about in Genesis 10 in the days of Peleg. So it's actually a scientific discovery which was written about 3,400 years before modern scientists discovered it, and
0: that may be so. As he pointed out, though, we know the rate of change.
2: We know it today, but we don't know that it was the same 3,500 to 4,000 years ago. We don't know. We cannot make those kind of... That's a typical thing that evolutionists will often do is they'll extrapolate current rates of things into the past, and you cannot make those assumptions.
6: You're assuming they're linear, you see.
2: Yeah. We live in a non-linear world, Art.
7: We also live in a world where A equals A.
0: Well, you might throw in something to the mix, like polar reversals and so forth.
2: Yeah.
7: Well, I don't know. Personally, I have an atheist view of this. I find the whole concept of God as an arbitrary claim, which means that it requires no proof because it has no proof. And I find it hard to understand how somebody that lives their life on faith, which means that they require no proof.
6: Oh, that's not true.
7: No, that's not true.
6: That's abusing.
7: It's not true that faith requires no proof?
6: Oh, no, quite the contrary. I think that the faith without proof is nonsense.
2: Yeah.
6: And I think that
7: faith is not proof of a God.
2: There's tremendous evidence everywhere for the existence of a God.
7: There's proof of immortal beings, then.
6: A faith is not the evidence, believing in spite of evidence. Faith is committing in spite of the consequences. And I think the idea that you have faith without evidence is an invitation to stupidity. I think the kind of faith we're talking about is one that responds to the evidence in front of us, both in the creation and also in terms of the message that's been put into our laps called the Bible.
2: In fact, Jesus encouraged us to worship God with our minds. And the disciples, Thomas, wouldn't believe in the resurrection until he said, I want to see proof.
0: Where does the proof come from? Chuck, Mark, do you believe in God?
2: Absolutely.
0: Prove it.
2: You can't prove the existence of God.
7: Well, exactly.
0: That's the caller's point.
2: Right.
7: Let's consider this. Consider,
2: but you can't prove, you cannot prove that he doesn't exist either.
7: Well, that's a great argument. That's the arbitrary claimed argument. You can't prove a negative. You can't prove that I can't fly when no one's watching.
2: But see, I would argue that when you look,
7: I want, if it's arbitrary.
2: But I would argue that when you look at a watch sitting on a beach, you would argue that a watch requires a watchmaker. And the point in the Bible that Paul the Apostle made is that when you look around, when you see the evidence of design that far exceeds anything ever made by man, that it testifies that there was a mind behind it. And
7: well,
2: that mind has revealed himself, we believe, in the Bible,
7: so,
2: and foretold many of the things that are happening today, including the fact that interdimensional beings would come and perform a gigantic delusion in the end times. And we believe the UFO alien phenomenon at least will play a part of that role.
0: Well, he came, when his call started, he talked about the plate tectonic movement, all
2: right?
0: The movement of the continents.
2: And it's written about in the Bible.
0: Indeed, but where does it suggest there was a quick movement and then a big slowdown?
7: Yeah.
2: Well, it says in the days of Peleg, meaning apparently during his lifetime, the earth was divided.
7: The Bible is so arbitrary, you can claim about anything it says that you want.
2: Have you read it?
7: Yes, I've read it.
2: From cover to cover?
7: Cover to cover. Twice.
2: Do you realize that there are dozens of scientific discoveries that we've discovered in modern times
7: that were anticipated
2: by the Bible writers? Let me finish.
7: Dozens of mistakes in the Bible. Dozens of contradictions.
6: Not a one.
2: Well, show us one.
7: What about man shall not eat all of the insects or any other four-legged creatures? I don't know that insects are six-legged creatures. Is that from translation? If that's from translation, how come it's in every version of the Bible?
6: Well, I'm not sure what verse you're referring to.
7: Well, I'm not sure exactly what the verse is, but it's in there. That was one of the ones that stood out. Immortal being, which means that nothing can hurt it. What values could it possibly have? Why would it do anything? Why does anything alive do anything? The reason it does anything is to keep from being dead, to keep existing.
0: Mm-hmm.
7: The reason that I eat is not because I like the food, is because I want to live. The reason that I move, the reason I'm talking to you, the reason I'm able to talk is because I want to live. And an immortal being, something that cannot be harmed, will have no reason to do anything. It will become a rock. A rock is an immortal being. It has no reason to do anything. That is what any immortal being will be.
0: Caller,
7: nothing.
0: Well, I appreciate your call. We're woefully short on time. You should have been here earlier.
7: I tried to get in earlier. Thank you.
0: All right. Thank you very much for the call. And, gentlemen, you have both been absolutely fascinating, and we will have you back and do it again.
6: Well, all right.
2: Thank you
6: for your hospitality. It's nice to be part of excellence in broadcasting here, guy.
0: You both take care.
2: Thank you.
0: Mm-hmm. I guess in a loose sort of way that would be true, wouldn't it? We're both in the same company. Anyway, excellence is excellence. All right, folks. That's all for tonight. Tomorrow night, unless something astronomical occurs, and you can never rule that out, we're going to have open lines. And I know you've been looking forward to that, so whatever it is on your mind, get ready, because tomorrow night will be, in all probability, your opportunity. Good night, all.
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0: the high desert and the great American Southwest. I bid you good evening, good afternoon, good morning, wherever you may be in the great cosmos, at whatever time zone, wherever, even above. This is Coast to Coast AM, covering all of that space and time. I'm Art Bell. Great to be here. A couple of things to hit you with at the beginning of the program. Lighter things. Number one, on my website tonight, more of those photos, beginning with kitten in a glass. An entire kitten is in a glass in this photo, and its little nose is even down below the line of the glass. It's pretty amazing. Jim Heron sent that in. And then a variety of really cool photographs outlining the present state of American life will then be seen below it. Some really good stuff. So that's at artbell.com tonight. It's entitled, what is it called? More fun photos. More October fun photos. So you're going to want to see that. People send them to me and I can't resist.
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1: They're going to have a sexy legs contest. I'm looking at this thing, they're going to have a sexy legs contest. Men and women, huh? Let's see, Deep Pit Bar, our barbecue. We have barbecue beef out here. They have these giant holes they dig in for days and days and days. They barbecue this beef, and in all your life, you may not all be meat eaters, but I'm telling you, even if you're a casual meat eater, this meat is like the best in the world. We get extra and freeze it and stuff, and I don't know why I'm mentioning this, because now I'm afraid there won't be any extra. We always get it every year, though. God, it's good. Oh, my God. How can you miss events like Donna's pot throwing? Donna's pot throwing. And all kinds of really cool stuff. You know, bands are out there, and they've got a carnival out there that you just can't beat. I mean, if you remember going to this stuff when you were a kid, you know, the rides and everything, they've got really good ones out there. So anyway, that's happening. That's a big event in our little town of Pahrump, Nevada, and I will be out there for some period of time at the KMYE booth. Speaking of radio stations, welcome to a new one, KUMA, KUMA in Pendleton, Oregon, 1290 on the dial, 5,000 watts. The operations director, Matthew Richards. Thank you, Matthew. Prepare everybody in Pendleton. I bet they've never heard anything like this up in Pendleton. Whatever it is, this is. News of the day, John Walker Lind cheerfully getting sentenced to his 20 years in prison. Someone told one young, the young Californian, a person told him, you were willing to give your life for the Taliban, but not for your country. Good point. So he's gone, 20 years. Hailing a defining day in the fight against terrorism. Do we have those? Attorney General John Ashcroft announced the arrest of four people in Oregon and Michigan on Friday on charges of conspiring to wage war on the U.S. and support Al-Qaeda. Oh, my God, up in Oregon. So now it's what? Buffalo and, gosh, they're starting to find these little cells all over the place, aren't they? Secretary of State Colin Powell forged an agreement Friday with the chief U.N. weapons inspector to defer searching for illicit arms in Iraq until tough new rules are imposed. Rules that I would imagine Powell and others, wink, wink, nod, nod, hope will never be agreed to. Going to have a war, you know. A D.C. shooting linked to Maryland deaths. Remember the people getting just shot by a sniper? Police linked a sixth death now to the sniper killings of five Maryland residents. The same high-powered rifle. So, you know, obviously, yesterday they were saying police weren't sure they're related, you know. Good God, five or six people get popped by a sniper, and you can pretty well imagine they're related. Iraq is making new biological and chemical weapons and could have a nuclear weapon by 2010. So you don't worry as much about the nuke. But the fact that they've got biological weapons well underway right now, that's the one that scares me. The nuclear thing, it would be real bad for any specific region, but it wouldn't be more than that. You know, they might muster one or two up, and that's it, and maybe in, you know, however many years. But the biologicals, I think they're much worse. The little things that we were talking about last night, you let the little things go, and poof, you know, an entire continent can disappear. Witness what's going on in Africa right now. The entire continent is virtually disappearing. This is going to sound kind of familiar to you. A remarkable change in the waters. This is, by the way, so that you know, a Canadian newspaper, the National Post,

Friday, October 4th, story. A remarkable change in the waters of the North Atlantic have thrown what one leading oceanographer is calling a curveball into thinking that the planet is going to gradually warm due to greenhouse gases in the atmosphere. Instead, there is a real possibility that global warming may soon trigger the sudden onset of an ice age that could last hundreds of years. In just the past year, we've seen ominous signs that we may be headed toward a potentially dangerous threshold, according to Dr. Robert Gagosian, president and director of the Woods Hole Oceanographic Institute, Massachusetts. Very prestigious organization, right, folks? If we cross it, this threshold, Earth's climate could switch gears and jump very rapidly, not gradually, into a completely different mode of operation. Gagosian bases his comments on a growing body of evidence that significant changes are underway now in the North Atlantic, threatening the ocean current that moderates temperatures in northern climates. Without it, London, which is almost as far north as Edmonton, would have much longer, colder winters. Prince Edward Island potatoes would be a thing of the past. Talk that climate change might one day trigger the sudden onset of an ice age is not new, but Gagosian believes there's a new urgency warning that changes could occur in our lifetime. And once they begin, the cooling would be rapid, reducing temperatures by several degrees Celsius over much of the U.S., Canada, Europe, within a decade. He warns rivers, harbors, and shipping lanes would freeze much earlier. Transportation, agriculture, and fishing disrupted. In short, the world and the world's economy would be drastically different, Gagosian says. Now, these controversial predictions that he's been making in speeches and posted on the Woods Hole website are based largely on information garnered from the North Atlantic, where the water is becoming fresher. In other words, normally we've got salt water out there, right? Well, it's getting fresher and sinking more slowly. At the Federal Bedford Institute of Oceanography in Nova Scotia, Igor Yashkaf and his colleagues in Britain, the U.S., and Germany have found the entire water column of the Labrador Sea has undergone radical change over the past 3 to 4 decades. Data collected during annual spring trips, of course, across the Labrador Sea and in waters between Greenland, Iceland, and Europe show the North Atlantic at depths of up to 4,000 meters have become less salty, especially in the last decade. Scientists aren't sure where all the fresh water is coming from, but they suspect much of it is coming from the Arctic, where ice has been melting and thinning at an unusually high rate. Gagosian and his colleagues say the flood of fresh water could shut down the so-called Great Ocean Conveyor, the ocean's main heat circulation system. It drives the Gulf Stream that carries heat from the tropics north. By the time water from the Gulf Stream reaches the Labrador and Greenland areas, it's so cool and dense, it sinks into the deep ocean, creating a void that pulls more warm tropical waters north. Fresh water is more buoyant, thus able to sink. Scientists worry that fresher water flowing into the North Atlantic could slow the Gulf Stream or even push it south, or even worse, shut the conveyor system down completely. Already, surface water in Greenland Sea is sinking right now, folks, 20% more slowly than in the 1970s, according to evidence gathered by European scientists. This decreased salinity is arguably the biggest and most dramatic change in ocean property that has ever been measured in the global ocean. At what percent will the ocean's conveyor stop? 25? 40? 60? It's not like a dimmer switch, but more like a light switch. It probably goes from on to off, he says. I could go on, but I think you get the picture, right? The entire Earth's global climate would change like that. Like the toss of a switch. Pretty familiar stuff, isn't it? Stuff, of course, of the book that I wrote with Whitley Strieber called The Coming Global Superstorm, which right now, folks, by the way, Roland Emmerich, the fellow who made Independence Day, remember Independence Day? He's making our book into a movie.
Well, Nemirik, pretty good guy to be doing it. So that's ongoing. The movie is ongoing. It'll be pretty interesting, but is it not interesting in a way? Can you not imagine how interesting it is for me? Let me put it that way. To have written a book, which, you know, admittedly, at the time that we wrote it, was a mixture of science and science fiction, but based on projections of the way things that we saw that were going. In other words, you write a book like that, and you project based on what you see, and then you add to it dramatically, of course. But can you imagine how odd it is to live the beginning of it actually happening? Isn't that what this story just said? It is pretty weird. Pretty weird. All right, back to it we go. This is interesting because there's a little bit of history with me and this stuff. People have said to me for a long time that a colloidal silver will fix you up, you know, whatever ill you have up to, and probably including my back trouble. You just take this stuff and it'll fix it. Actually, others say it's just, you know, a replacement for the psyllins or whatever. And I tried it myself because I always catch a cold when I go on a plane, and somebody sent me some of the stuff and I tried it. And I caught the worst cold, the worst flu that I'd had in a whole long time, so I didn't think that it worked. Montana's Libertarian candidate for Senate has apparently turned blue from drinking a silver solution that he believed would protect him from the disease. Stan Jones, 63-year-old business consultant, part-time college instructor, said he began taking colloidal silver in 1999. Something about Y2K disruptions, and, you know, he might not be able to get an antibiotic, so he just did it to be safe. He made his own concoctions by electrically charging a couple of silver wires in a glass of water. Well, his skin began turning blue-gray about a year ago. People ask me if it's permanent, and they ask me if I'm dead, he said. I tell them I'm practicing for Halloween. So he's blue and gray. Now, he's stopped taking the supplement, but his skin condition is permanent. The condition is not generally thought of as serious. Except, of course, by the people that have turned blue or gray. Now, I had no idea until I read this, but that was a possible symptom of, you know, taking this stuff. But I guess it is. Speaking of symptoms, here's another one. Polar bears, Arctic foxes, and Inuit people are under threat from man-made toxins, PCBs, that build up in the food chain, according to new research. And the PCBs are leading to, this is a new one, gender bender polar bears in Norway and Greenland. They have discovered a number of female bears which had both male and female sex organs. The Inuit in Greenland and Canada have among the world's highest exposures to certain toxic chemicals as a result of long-range transport. Now, let's dissect that line a little bit. As a result, let's see, they've got exposure to certain toxic chemicals as a result of long-range transport. Oh, now, what could they mean there? That would be jets, right? Which are consistently flying, zoom, zoom, zoom, zoom, back and forth over their areas between one part of the globe and another, here in Europe, right? A lot of high-altitude flying there, and so they get these PCBs, and look what it's doing. It's beginning to birth animals that are both sexes. Now, you'll recall the canary in the mine story, of course, right? Miners used to take canaries in cages down into the mine.
when the mine was beginning to run out of air, the little canary would go belly on its back with all fours in the air, and you would know, hey, time to go find air. And that's how you would know that you're about to die if you continue on as you are. Well, it seems to me this is a canary on its back with all fours in the air for all of us. Something to think about. We're going to go to phones here in a minute. Just one more little item. Bush administration is considering a daunting decision to vaccinate the entire country against smallpox before an attack occurs. This is coming from the Charlotte, North Carolina Observer. Can you imagine that? They really are actually right now actively considering perhaps inoculating the entire nation against smallpox. Now, to me, in my way of thinking, they would never in 5 billion years, never do that unless they had really, really hard information that that our enemy absolutely has smallpox, prepared to go, and probably has the intent to really, you know, actually do the release smallpox. I mean, just knowing our government, and I don't claim to know our government intimately, you know, I participated in it in the Air Force. But I mean, just sort of a general knowledge of the government, it seems to me, says to me that they would never spend that much money. They would never do that kind of mass thing, you know, with its possible consequences. I mean, everything you take, like, you know, smallpox vaccination probably has side effects. You know, for perhaps a significant percentage of the population, some might even die. That's what happens with these things. So that's one hell of a decision to make. And I just don't think they'd make it unless they were aware that they've already got this stuff and that they're apparently planning on releasing it. Now, does that line of reasoning make sense? I think it does. I'm Art Bell from the High Desert. This is Coast to Coast AM, raging through the nighttime. Open lines coming up next. If you've got something you want to get on the air, now's the time.

0: right, everybody, we're about to rock with open lines. Here are the numbers.
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0: Headed through the night like a freight train. How y'all doing? We'll be right back with open lines. All right, here we go. Open lines. Anything you want to talk about is absolutely fair game. And so away we go. Wild card line, you're on the air. Good morning.
2: Hi.
0: Hi.
2: My name's Chris.
0: Yes, Chris. Where are you?
2: I'm talking to you from the high desert of southeast Idaho.
0: Southeast Idaho. All right.
2: And I'm listening to you on, I believe, 1240 KSEI.
0: Yes, sir.
2: Hey, it's great to talk to you. I had a great experience tonight.
0: Oh.
2: Long-time listener, first-time caller.
0: Yeah.
2: And I had a great experience tonight.
0: What was it?
2: I recently broke up with my girlfriend.
0: That couldn't have been too great.
2: No, actually.
0: Maybe it was. I mean, what
2: everything
0: do I
2: works out the way it should work out.
0: Right. It's appropriate. Congratulations.
2: Yeah.
0: Continue, sir.
2: But I want to tell you a ghost story, but because I've had like five experiences with ghosts, but I met a girl last weekend named Mariah last Friday night.
0: Mariah, that's
2: and I started thinking about this name.
0: Really?
2: And
0: Let me give you a quote. I know a Mariah. Mariah Carey, right?
2: No.
0: You know what Mariah Carey said?
2: No, don't even go there.
0: Do you know what she said though?
2: What?
0: She said, quote, whenever I watch TV, allegedly, whenever I watch TV and see those poor starving kids all over the world, I can't help but cry. I mean, I'd love to be skinny like that, but not with all those flies and death and stuff.
2: Oh, well, the kicker is that about 6 years ago, I dated a girl named Mariah.
0: Yeah.
2: And I lived with her for 2 years.
0: And the point being?
2: I never saw her. Never saw her again.
0: She just...
2: I ran into a girl named Mariah. All week long, I've been in debate of, no, don't get involved with this girl.
0: You
2: came out of a relationship.
0: Ah, go ahead.
2: And tonight, I ran into the girl I hadn't seen for years, Mariah, who I'd lived with.
0: The original Mariah?
2: Yeah.
0: Oh, my God.
2: Because I'd been thinking about her.
0: What are the odds?
2: All week long.
0: You think you brought her to you?
2: Yes.
0: Uh-huh.
2: And
0: with just the power of your mind.
2: Yes.
0: I think I'm grasping it here, yes.
2: And she walked in, and I didn't even see her. And I'm shooting pool, and I bump into this girl.
0: No, wait a minute now. If you're shooting pool, how are you concentrating on magneting Mariah back to you?
2: Well, because I didn't want to go and see this other Mariah.
0: Oh, yeah.
2: And I'd put it out of my mind.
0: But still, probably the other Mariah was down there
2: but
0: in your subconscious
2: just kept thinking
0: somewhere.
2: Of Mariah, Mariah, Mariah.
0: Yes.
2: And I hadn't seen her for years.
0: And there she was.
2: I bump up next to a girl.
0: And it's Mariah.
2: I turn around and I said, oh, excuse me. And here's the Mariah I had lived with for 2 years.
0: And the moral to this story is?
2: Mind over matter.
0: Are you calling Mariah matter? I, you know, there are women who really object to that sort of thing. Really object to it. East of the Rockies, you're on the air. Hello.
3: Art?
0: Yes.
3: I'm against this war with Iraq.
0: Oh, you are? Why?
3: Yes, sir, because I think it could ignite the whole Middle East. It could possibly even start World War III.
0: It could do all of that. It could do all of that. And nobody would dispute that with you. But then on the other hand, what if it's true that they have bugs that will kill us, and they're working actively on that, and they will release them and try to kill all Americans. Now, I mean, gee, what do you do about that?
3: Well, Israel has a lot of nukes and everything. No one's putting pressure on them.
0: What does that? What does that have to do with what I just said?
3: Because the
0: I'm saying if they have, if they're making stuff to kill us, and they have the intent to kill us, you know, they will do it. Then what would you do?
3: Well, how do you know we're not? How do you know that the United States is not planning to commit genocide against the Iraqi people? And what is just or right about that?
0: I just heard you're about, and you're either in New England or in Canada. More likely in Canada, right?
3: No, sir. I'm in District Heights, Maryland. I do have a slight accent.
0: You do? I mean, you must be from Canada or somehow.
3: No, my mother was born in England.
0: In England. Well, you said a boot.
3: Well, whatever. But
0: anyway, come on now. Hit me square on with an honest answer to my question. There's significant, even perhaps overwhelming evidence. They're brewing bugs to kill us all over here, and they will use them. And I'm asking you honestly what you would do about that. Now, can you give me an answer to that or not?
3: What I would do is apologize to the Iraqi people for what we did to them during the Gulf War, because hundreds of thousands of Iraqis were murdered, civilians.
0: That was a war, though, right? I mean, was a war.
3: We had no right to get ourselves involved in it.
0: You don't think so? In other words, even though they had taken over Kuwait by force and they were massing to go into Saudi Arabia, and they were going to go romping across the Middle East, no reason to get involved.
3: See, Kuwait was originally part of Iraq.
0: All right, sir. I thank you very much, and you can report back. You got the information on the air. I don't think you can report that you had much of an effect, at least not on me. That was kind of a disingenuous answer. I think based on the evidence, they are brewing things to kill us over there, and they are going to use them. And so you just simply didn't answer that question. Well, you did. You said, well, I'd apologize to Iraq. West of the Rockies, you are on the air. Hello.
4: Well, it figures that you would have an apologist for the Iraqi murderers on your program, Mr. Bell, especially a Canadian.
0: What has happened to you? First, let me ask you a question before we go any further at all. It's obvious to me you are on a stinking cell phone. You have moved down in the world. You used to sound loud and clear, and now you're on a cell
4: phone.
0: You, who preach against technology, you have a cell phone stuck to your ear right now, don't you?
4: I have a cell phone. I've got one because I know how much it bothers you, Mr. Bell. I had to get one because you continue to block my number. And it's time we had it out, Mr. Bell.
0: I do not block your number.
4: Yes, you did.
0: Oh, but that I could. And I'll tell you something else about your cell phone. When you yell, it's very ineffective. It distorts.
4: Well, let me speak in a calmer voice then, because
0: that'll be
4: a
0: pleasure.
4: I was not yelling. I was bringing forth the love of the new revelation. And we are entering a time, Mr. Bell.
0: Yes.
4: The end time.
0: Yes,
4: now.
0: Well, it, yeah,
4: as
0: we do agree.
4: The clock ticks 1 minute to midnight. We must embrace, and you see, you have never allowed me to bring forth the new revelation in a proper manner.
0: Bring it forth, brother, bring it forth.
4: God speaks directly to my heart and gives me the new commandments, and he has told me about your evil alliance.
0: Now, wait a minute, hold on. Now, there's new commandments.
4: The new commandments.
0: All right, hold it. What are the new commandments? That's important.
4: Let me begin.
0: Please.
4: With the new commandments.
0: Please.
4: First of all, thou shalt not fornicate. Thou shalt not listen to rock and roll music. Thou shalt not masturbate.
0: Thou shalt not do drugs.
4: Excuse me?
0: No masturbation.
4: Masturbation is the greatest and most stingiest of all sins. It is the root of all destruction of America. And it is, you know that I work against the media. I work against the media, Mr. Bell, which has been, listen, I know that God has shown me the documents drawn up in the Soviet Union, television scripts, programs designed to subvert America in the coming war. This is by the Soviet Union, who exists.
0: No, the Soviet Union doesn't exist anymore.
4: You see, you are a sucker, Mr. Bell, because you have been suckered. But you had a mouthpiece for the Soviet Union and the Red Canadian Alliance.
0: And the Canadian Alliance.
4: You want to let me to have my say? You won't allow me to speak?
0: Yes, I will. Are you saying the Canadians are allied with the Soviets who don't exist against us now?
4: Look at the Canadian flag. What is on the Canadian flag?
0: A maple leaf.
4: No, it's a pot leaf.
0: It's a what?
4: It's a pot leaf.
0: A pot leaf?
4: Well, you are the virtual sounding board for marijuana's virtues. Don't you know that the demon weed is what seduces our young people into the world of drugs and sex and pornography? And it is a strategy put forth by the Soviet-English alliance.
0: You really believe this, huh?
4: 100%. Art Mail,
0: I don't think so. You're speaking all kinds of pieces right now, and I just can't honestly believe that you believe this stuff.
4: Listen, Mr. Bell, the time has come, a reckoning time, a time when all the mighty buildings shall be shattered and splintered and split, when the world's bellies will bloat, when America will be put to the fire and tested in the new revelation, and either we will stand pornography.
0: When the world's bellies will bloat. Now, that requires a little definition. What do you mean by that? The world's bellies.
4: God is going to take away the food. God is going to take away the prosperity of America.
0: I just wanted to know. That's bloated as in starvation, right?
4: As in starvation. You doubt me because you doubt the validity of the love of the Lord. And you listen to me and you listen to me good, Mr. Bell.
0: You're overloading your cell phone again.
4: Listen to me, Mr. Bell. The time has come. It is now or never. This country produces 90% of the world's pornography. We are awash in pornography, Mr. Bell.
0: I didn't think that was true. I mean, we do produce the majority of a lot of things, but I don't think pornography.
4: Yes, we do. No, you can be.
0: I don't know about that.
4: You and all your deniers. You know, when people deny the Holocaust, they are ridiculed. But when people deny the fact that Al-Qaeda has been destroying American children, they have a plan to kill American babies. You know what that plan is called?
0: What?
4: Planned Parenthood. They've been killing American babies for years.
0: All right, that's it for tonight. Now he gets through on a cell phone. Unbelievable. Absolutely unbelievable. I hadn't heard those commandments. I really hadn't heard those commandments before. Somebody should put them to tablet at the very least. We'll put it on the website. First time caller line, you're on the air. Hello.
5: Hi, Art.
0: Hi.
5: Do
0: you hear those commandments?
5: Those were some mighty fine commandments.
0: Were they? Are you clear? I mean, are you going to make it straight to heaven, those newer commandments in mind?
5: Well, I don't know. That musical one might get me.
0: What's up, sir?
5: I've got this device here.
0: Yeah?
5: It's an assassin's weapon. It's used to insert biological agents into the skin of a victim without their knowing it.
0: Really?
5: Yeah.
0: Why do you have that?
5: I'm working to publicize its existence.
0: Tell me about it.
5: You take a couple of sheets of plastic 1 inch long and flatten out the lead pellet of a pellet gun.
0: You know what? Maybe you better not tell me about it on second thought, because it sounds like you really do apparently have something. I mean, what?
5: Well, I don't have to tell you how to make one.
0: Yeah, but I don't.
5: But my point in telling you how to make one is to prove that it exists.
0: Yeah.
5: And that's really the key here. I really want to make it crystal clear.
0: Well, you know, I never doubted it. I mean, there are those who are going to attack us with germs. We know it's coming. It's duh.
5: Well, okay, the thing is, handgun statistics, crime statistics, tell us that when there is a weapon present, the people most likely to be killed are the people closest to the people with the weapons.
0: That makes sense.
5: So if we have weapons that cause death by apparently natural means,
0: yeah,
5: the people closest to the people who have those weapons should have an increased rate of death by natural means, especially their spouse or ex-spouse.
0: Why? I would like to understand the larger point that you're trying to make here. I mean,
5: well, that's what I'm getting to.
0: Yeah.
5: If we have this higher rate, that presents the possibility of proving that these people are being murdered if they are consistently dying at a higher rate.
0: There have been an apparent higher rate of deaths of men involved in biological warfare research. You're aware of that?
5: No, I haven't looked into that.
0: Really? You should look into that, sir. There have been a lot of very suspicious deaths of people involved in biological research. A wild card line, you're on the air. Hello. No, now you're on the air. Hello.
6: Wild card line.
0: Yes, that would be you, sir. Where are you?
6: Art Bell.
0: No, that's me.
6: Yes, Art Bell, I am in the great Midwest.
0: Okay.
6: I am loving the Open Line Friday.
0: All right.
6: And I was wondering if you could delve into what the gentleman last night was discussing with the fungi, because unfortunately I missed that portion of the show, if that would not be too redundant.
0: And on what subject?
6: The fungi.
0: Fungi. Well, tonight's guest wouldn't know a thing about fungi.
6: Last night's guest.
0: Fungi, actually.
6: Fungi, yes.
0: I guess
6: yes.
0: Fungi, yeah. Yeah, he's not going to know anything about that. This is a guy that's going to fly solo trek, if you know what that is, a little one-person helicopter, to go down. He's going to find the hole reported by Admiral Byrd into the earth and fly himself as an expedition into the hole in the earth and perhaps go toward the center of the earth. Now, he may find some fungi down there, but, I mean, he has no knowledge that I know of about it right now. See, so that's what we're going to be working toward tonight. I don't have a lot of time here. East of the Rockies, you're on the air. Hello.
7: Good morning, Art.
0: Good morning.
7: I've noticed a few of your callers are experimenting with the new grain alcohol IV drip. I just want to know a little bit more about these people that see these people with they look like negatives of photos that they're not human beings or like aliens that are mixed in with human beings. I want to know where I could learn some more about this. Do you know what I'm talking about?
0: You're really, it sounds like you're talking about the shadow people, what we call the shadow people.
7: No, it's
0: Yeah, it does. It does. They are said to mix in with us. You obviously didn't hear the show last night, did you?
7: I heard parts of it.
0: Parts of it. Okay,
7: parts.
0: Well, you missed that part. Yeah, I think that we're describing the shadow people here. These are creatures of ill-defined creatures. We don't know much about them. They sort of, live in the corner of your eye in just a flash, something you barely catch. Very occasionally you see them full on, and we've named them, for lack of a better thing, the shadow people. But they could easily be alien in nature. And so I think that's what you're talking about. These creatures, they come and go. And I guess they're part of us. I'm Art Bell from the High Desert. This is going to be... Dallas Thompson is next.

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1: It certainly is. Good morning, everybody. This should be extremely interesting. Coming up in a moment is Dallas Thompson. And Dallas Thompson is going to follow Admiral Byrd's lead, and he's going to find a hole up in the North Pole, and he's going to descend into it in a personal craft. I'll tell you more in a moment. All right, here we go. This is bound to be interesting. May 24th, 2003, Dallas Thompson and a crew from an L.A. film production company will, in fact, begin an expedition to the North Pole to find the hole reported by Admiral Byrd. That'll be May 24th, 2003. So that's coming up pretty quick now, along with an L.A. film crew going to the North Pole. Holy mackerel. Once the hole is found, Dallas plans on flying into the hole using a solo trek helicopter. We're going to have to learn more about that. He hopes to meet the intelligent beings from within the Earth and discover the crystal cities of Shambhala reported to exist inside the planet by many tribes of old. Dallas studied under a Hawaiian kahuna. The kahuna, also known as a shaman, was a very powerful man, taught Dallas the ancient ways of the Hawaiian shaman. Dallas was granted the divine opportunity to hold the Hawaiian elder's sacred talking rock. Several moons later, Dallas Thompson had a life-changing NDE, near-death experience, during his horrific car accident. His car flew off a 250-foot cliff backwards, going 70 miles per hour. He experienced a grand tour of our beautiful universe, and he witnessed visions from the past and visions about our future shift on planet Earth. Well, we will have a very great deal of ground to cover with Dallas Thompson. After reading just that, Dallas, welcome to the program.
2: Hi, Art. How are you doing tonight?
1: I'm doing okay. Where are you, Dallas?
2: We are located in Bakersfield.
1: We?
2: I.
1: Okay.
2: I am.
1: You are in Bakersfield.
2: Right. Yes, correct.
1: Well, gee, Dallas, you really are honestly set on the 24th of May to go looking for the North Pole, the hole, I guess, reported at the North Pole by Admiral Byrd. Is that really true?
2: That is true. Actually, the whole process has been an awakening within that started when I was a young child. I'm really excited about what we have going on. As it became more clear to me about what would be going on and what we're going to encounter, I began to realize that we're going to have a pole shift. And that's with the inception of the solo trek. That's how it actually started. I brought it up with a few friends of mine.
1: We're going to have a pole shift. But if you, it seems to me that if there is a pole shift, one of the poorest places you could possibly be would be at the pole. Or is
2: actually,
1: is that wrong?
2: Actually, the pole, the hole itself, is actually dimensional. So it is a portal. The energy entrance, basically, would act as a shield. Because inside there's an inner atmosphere. And the inner atmosphere is a firmament.
1: No, wait a minute. You're already confusing me, Dallas. You're going to go to look for a hole, right?
2: Right.
1: A real hole.
2: Yes, a real hole.
1: A real hole. The one that, and in fact, it was true that Admiral Byrd reported a hole at the North Pole.
2: Yes, as a matter of fact, I believe that Admiral Byrd did fly through the hole, and that would be documented. But the hole itself is actually a dimensional realm.
1: It's both. Are you saying then that it is both? It is a dimensional
2: portal.
1: Portal,
2: exactly.
1: And it's an actual physical hole as well?
2: Exactly, that merges into a higher vibration and frequency that is a higher dimension. So time becomes now.
1: Time becomes...
2: There's basically a different time frame. Human beings in the Hollow Earth could actually live up to 800, 12, 16, 1700 years old because of the firmament atmosphere that keeps them protected from ultraviolet rays and infrared,
1: that would
2: cosmic
1: be,
2: rays, and
1: that
2: gamma
1: would be
2: rays.
1: Like, that would be like biblical humans, Dallas.
2: Well, we actually did have a firmament around Mother Earth in the beginning, in the biblical day. It was actually beautiful. You could look up upon it, and it would act like a telescopic lens because it was actually water that had frozen over. And it would pull in the planetary systems and celestial readings. How old
1: are you, Dallas?
2: I'm actually 31.
1: 31. And
2: I'm an old spirit in a young body.
1: Yeah.
2: And that firmament melted, by the way, and that's what caused the flood.
1: Before Dallas, you decided on this expedition. What were you doing in life? I mean, I want to understand somehow how you got from whatever you were doing in life to going to the North Pole to descend into a hole.
2: Well, actually, it's been a process. It started from being a young child. I learned to remove myself, kind of step outside of the aquarium.
1: Right, no.
2: Watch the process.
1: Listen.
2: The process, and
1: bear with me for a second, Dallas. What were you doing before, not so much as a child, but before you made this decision to have the expedition, what were you doing? Were you like an office worker? Were you in school? I mean, what?
2: I was a personal trainer.
1: A personal trainer.
2: And
1: all right.
2: I lived in Hawaii.
1: Okay. Oh, I see. And that's where you made the connection to the Hawaiian kahuna.
2: Exactly. And the whole process began to unfold.
1: I see. Okay. And there was something that you were taught or learned from this kahuna that sent you on this trek to the North Pole? I want to understand.
2: Yes, that began to paint the picture a lot more clear. And I began to understand that there are cavern systems and caves that traverse the whole mantle.
1: You believe that our Earth, well, it's not really exactly hollow, is it? In other words, if there's caverns, that means passageways, that means it's in rock. So it's not exactly a hollow Earth. You hear people talk about the hollow Earth. That implies this big, giant hollow area down there.
2: Right. Well, you could look at it kind of a geode. Once you get past the mantle,
1: yes,
2: there is an open, huge cavern that would be illuminated, would have a bright light.
1: Why? Where would the light come from?
2: Okay, there's several sources, and you have to remember that the tribes of old were actually very intelligent people. They walked barefoot a lot. They were in touch with Mother Earth. They understood the energy grid system. They understood the electromagnetic cleansing that can be performed to remove the negative residue, etc. They would traverse into the caves and caverns, and which is a mantle. I never really claim exact numbers and dates, but the mantle is anywhere from 800 feet in some spots to 1,200, 1,400 feet in another spot.
1: Wow.
2: And that can consist of a cavern. It could be a pocket of oil, pocket of diamonds, a pocket of gold, different elements within the mantle itself.
1: Mm-hmm.
2: The cavern system is a labyrinth, and it actually goes around the whole circumference of the Earth. There's actual water tunnels within the mantle as well, and there's aquatic beings, if you will, that can go around the whole mantle. It's even possible submarines can traverse the whole mantle in the water tunnels. I learned about the Hawaiian tunnel and the cavern systems. I learned that...
1: Now, how do you know all this?
2: I just do. It's because I remembered what was forgotten.
1: You had an NDE, a near-death experience.
2: Yes, I did. I had an NDE.
1: All right. Let's see if we can flesh this one out. It says your car flew 250 feet backwards, going 70 miles an hour now. Why were you going backwards 70 miles an hour, Dallas?
2: Actually, I lived on a Bear Mountain in a cabin.
1: Yeah.
2: And I actually was abducted up there. I'd like to remember to bring that up. Bear Mountain would be right by Ant Hill, Tatchfee Mountain. That's a hotbed for UFO activity. And that also was another puzzle piece that
1: Dallas?
2: Yes.
1: Try and answer my question straight on here. I'm asking you why your car was going backwards at 70 miles
2: an hour. I'm sorry, sir. I have my mind's full of thoughts.
1: Okay, well, empty your mind for a moment. At least shallow it out a bit and try and focus on this. Why were you going backwards at 70 miles an hour?
2: Okay, I was leaving from my cabin in Tehachapi going to Rosedale, which is in Bakersfield, and it was in the middle of El Nino.
1: Right.
2: I actually knew it was going to happen from when I met my kahuna. I actually was aware of my graduation or my ascension, basically the completion of initiated, because a shaman has to die.
1: Dallas.
2: So anyway, I was driving down the highway in the middle of El Nino.
1: Yes.
2: And I hydroplaned.
1: Oh, yes.
2: And I spun around six or seven times and went off a cliff, estimated 70 miles an hour, and I didn't hit until like 70 feet down.
1: Well, so you should be dead as a doornail.
2: I actually have pictures, which I would recommend people look at.
1: Oh, you do?
2: Yeah, and I have the actual newspaper article.
1: I'd like to see that, actually. Okay. Dallas, where is that?
2: Cosmic Manuscript.
1: No. Do we have a... I'll let you give that here in a moment, but I would like to... let's see. Do we have that information?
2: Yeah, you better look before it floods with people.
1: I've got Cosmic... let's see. CosmicManuscript.com.
2: Correct.
1: Is that where I go?
2: Yes, correct.
1: All right. I'm there. Now
2: okay,
1: what?
2: The story.
1: The story. Okay. I'm there.
2: Okay. And that's the actual newspaper article and the actual photos of...
1: Driver escapes death in fall from rain-slickened highway is the story. Okay. There it is. And there's your car... oh, my God, Dallas.
2: Yes, exactly.
1: I'm not sure I would call that a car anymore.
2: Yeah, it's totaled. It was actually turned into a convertible, and it's not a convertible.
1: Holy smokes, Dallas. You're telling me you went off a cliff in this thing doing 70 backwards and then down 70 feet.
2: Right.
1: Well, you really should be dead.
2: I'm thankful I'm here, and I have another chance. I really am.
1: Who insisted this car accident was for sure decapitation and the driver could not possibly have survived? Who said that?
2: There was actually a policeman and fireman there, and they brought down, there was a body bag brought down. There was a lot of confusion. I was so overwhelmed and opened. Basically, all that did is open me to now, because now has no time. Now is eternal.
1: I see a quote from you here. It says, "Rain," Thompson said, "is something that can kill you."
2: Exactly. El Nino's coming again, by the way.
1: I know.
2: And I already defeated it one time, so I should be all right the next time.
1: You defeated El Nino?
2: I went to the heart of El Nino, and I conquered and came out alive. So, and we made peace, and there was everything happened for a reason.
1: You made peace with El Nino?
2: Yes, peace with El Nino, just peace with nature in general. And I understood my purpose, and I balanced and harmonized myself. And,
1: right. Well, look, I'm willing to certainly, I mean, here are the photos. There's no denying it. You should be dead. You had, you say you had an NDE. Did you actually experience physical death, Dallas?
2: I actually think I was taken. Exactly just like that. Taken from the moment.
1: Uh-huh.
2: And because when I came back, my seatbelt was still buckled. Because there's no way.
1: Did you experience, to your knowledge, actual physical, it looks to me like you would have, actual physical death, do you think?
2: Well, I think death is spiritual. So I did experience a spiritual reality, which is now. I went in, some could say the astral realm. I'm still learning and understanding as I go. But I definitely did enter a dimensional vibration or frequency. Everything came clear. Because when you come now, the future is not the future. The future is now. And so I understood what was to come. Things became more clear, and it opened me up to bring back basically the manuscript, which is my gift and thanks to everyone on the planet. That I love everyone. Basically, I'm sorry if I've done anybody wrong. I got another chance, and. And do we need to love the planet? Because that's the main vision that I had.
1: Must love it. You're getting ready to
2: We have got to take care of our planet. We're running out of oxygen. Our trees are being cut down. We need to plant more trees. We're digging holes in Mother Earth that are unbalancing her. We're putting buildings that are shifting her harmonic balance. There's a lot of negativity going on, and it's making
1: You sound, Dallas, like the Hopi.
2: I'm actually Cherokee.
1: Yeah, but I really do sound like the Hopi. I interviewed some Hopi elders, and they say much the same sort of thing. Exactly the same kind.
2: Right. I actually did study under Hopi when I lived in a teepee and taught the youth. That was in Arizona, though.
1: At any rate, this is a lot of what they say. You know, that Mother Earth is virtually under attack, and we are the attackers.
2: And she's going to shift and shake all of it off and move to a different position to rest and connect her harmonic balance again.
1: You know, all things tend to come back into balance.
2: Basically every human cycle has encountered a catastrophe at the end of the cycle.
1: Mm-hmm.
2: And we're next.
1: We're next, huh?
2: Exactly.
1: And how far away do you think that is, Dallas?
2: I'm getting a breakup on our phone line here.
1: Yeah, I'm hearing it also. I was going to have you redial at the bottom of the hour here.
2: Okay, I'll do that.
1: Okay.
2: Like I said, I don't like to claim an exact date or time, and I think people that do, you should be wary of. But yeah. I do feel that it's coming, and it's going to come in the blink of the eye, and it's going to be at night. It's going to be like a thief in the night. And it'll be when people are least expecting it. Everyone will have one day in particular, and then it won't be that date, so they will lose interest, and then bam, it'll come in through the back door, basically.
1: Well, that's when these things happen, when you're least expecting it, you know.
2: Right. Right, that is true. So the whole process is what began to align the Cosmic Manuscript and spread the word. And publicity has been really, really huge. We've been really busy here. I'm planning May 24, 2003. That's my birthday, actually.
1: Mm-hmm.
2: The whole movement that has been created is actually to bring awareness to people of the upcoming shift, that caves and caverns are there, and they can create shelter for certain tribes and individuals. And I can't reach everybody, but I recommend you walk barefoot, and you'll be beckoned and called to certain caves that will merge with your dimension and tone and frequency.
1: And then what? I mean, why?
2: And you'll survive the shift.
1: In a cave?
2: Yes, some caves will actually save you from the catastrophe, absolutely.
1: Will,
2: as a matter of fact...
1: But will it be worth coming out? I mean, it's like they used to say after a nuclear war, they used to say, you know, would you want to survive?
2: That's the million-dollar question that, you know, a lot of people would have. But I would think that we learn from the mistakes we've made before. We rebuild. I see it as a place of union, a place of everybody planting. The barter systems will be of shells or a type of money that is no longer what we have, possibly sharing and giving and growing for the tribe. The ways of the old will return. So I don't think that could be terribly bad.
1: But basically we're going to go back to, back to the basics, back to almost the caveman times.
2: It's actually...
1: right?
2: Well, yeah, not to... that primitive, we will actually have advanced technology behind comprehension. All tribes of old have had advanced technology.
1: Well, in this new world, it doesn't sound like we're going to have cars.
2: There'll actually be electromagnetic vehicles that will...
1: Really?
2: Yes, uh-huh. They can go over 10,000 miles an hour.
1: Is sounding better.
2: Yes, exactly. Technology will be enhanced, and the grids will be clean, and we can start anew and fresh.
1: Really?
2: Yes.
1: But in order for this to happen, first, Mother Earth must shake us off like a fly,
2: right.
1: On a horse's tail, right?
2: Exactly. And there's different images that I see. I see it could be a red shift or a blue shift. It could be from Planet X, which we just heard from Ed Dames is actually real and inbound. A lot of people, I have attempted to tell them, you know, what could
1: there
2: be
1: are many people out there who are buying into this Planet X stuff.
2: Right.
1: Listen, hold on, Dallas. We'll try and reconnect, see if we can get a kind of a crackle on you too, and we'll try and see if we can get rid of that. Dallas Thompson is my guest, and we'll get down to the nuts and bolts of what he's going to do with a film crew at the North Pole, where he's going to... And as you listen to Dallas, you can, I think, begin to imagine that he's serious about what he says. He probably really will try this. The more I listen to Dallas, the more I'm convinced that may indeed be true. From the high desert, I'm Art Bell. This is

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And now, Art Bell.

0: 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And now, Art Bell.
1: A Kingdom of Nigh.
2: It is. My guest is Dallas Thompson. And you know what? I'm looking at his website, and there's no way. There's no way a human could survive that. I agree with the officer, whoever said what he said. There would have been decapitation and a whole lot more. There's no way Dallas could have lived through this. If you doubt that, take a look at the photographs and read the news story yourself. I'm Art Bell. We'll be right back.

0: I passed my test with good intent and goodwill. And
1: yeah, but I mean, you would have been crushed. So what is
0: that? That's why I do believe that I was taken from there. I was transported to a safe zone, and I actually.
1: Do you remember being transported?
0: I remember it was spiritual, and that's what was really odd. I felt that it was physical yet spiritual. I was more activated in my spirit mode at that time, and there were and are beings in that realm. I've actually seen...
1: So I guess what I'm asking is, at the time the accident actually occurred, were you suddenly in a different place?
0: Yes, I was.
1: All right. All right, with all that as background, and that is a pretty interesting background, I've got to say, why are you intent? I mean, I really want to know why you're intent on entering the... is your intent to enter this hole and to head toward the center of the Earth? Is that the idea?
0: Yes, that's my intent. The whole thing is, what I did in the beginning, the inception of the whole scenario was, I don't want to be involved in the shift. I'd like to talk to a few people about what I've experienced and the visions I've had, and the solo trek came around, and I.
1: Okay, let's cover that for a second. The solo trek. No, in fact, we'll get to that in a second. I still need to understand, I guess. You say a film crew is going to go to the North Pole with you, right?
0: Yes, exactly. I've actually worked with this film crew before,
1: and
0: I'd like to touch on this story. It's really interesting.
1: All right. Please do.
0: It has to do with my kahuna. I lived in Hawaii. Actually, my family's been off and on Hawaii 20 years now. Pop was in the Air Force, crypto and stenography, and my brother's actually a lifeguard and attends university. Anyways, I moved up there. And I met the kahuna, and it was really, really odd. I was out on the North Shore, barefoot in the jungle, up above the North Shore, looking down, enjoying my day. And I felt the presence or a being looking upon me. And as I made a peripheral eye contact, he was basically blended in, and just like he was gone. In a blink of the eye, he was in front of me. And I was stunned and shocked. And it was a man with gray hair and a gray beard, and his name was Kahuna. And he owned half of Maui, by the way.
1: So pretty well off.
0: Actually. Yeah, he actually had amazing artifacts.
1: Hawaiian real estate's very expensive.
0: Yeah, and that's where I'm getting at. There was some people interested in buying some of his land, and he didn't want to sell his tribe's land.
1: Yeah.
0: So I actually encountered a glowing orb, which was photographed on Waimea Fall, which they just had a catastrophe down there. It's a really sacred land. Anyway, when I encountered the kahuna, I began to talk with him, and he was amazing. He had eternity in his eyes, and he knew that he was getting ready to transfer. And he gave me, basically, transferred.
1: Reed die?
0: Yeah, basically, he knew that he was getting ready to leave his physical body.
1: Okay.
0: Because a physical body is just Mother Earth. It's just a suit.
1: Okay.
0: A shell.
1: All right.

0: So I showed him the photos after we had a good rapport, built a relationship.
1: You showed him what? Which photos?
0: The photos that I had taken from Waimea Fall.
1: Yes.
0: Which had an orb, which is basically,
1: yes.
0: It was a spirit in pure form. And it caught his attention because he had seen them around, and we took it deeper. My brother, an actor, he's been on 90210 and Saved by the Bell and all this good stuff. He had connections with the director, and we ended up getting investors and getting a movie, and we're going to film it on Maui. And we had a big amount of money ready in the film crew, and I was excited because I got to do the special effects, and I really have a great imagination with that, and I definitely felt at home with that. So anyways, make a long story short, the coon was being pounded for people wanted to buy the land. They wanted to build hotels and motels, and he, you know, was bickering with that. The movie was getting closer to production. Everything was right on schedule. Kahuna took me for the last time on a barefoot walk into the jungle. I was given the gifts of a shaman, a kahuna. He had initiated me. I actually held rocks that were from the stars that fell in the ancient Hawaiians. They've been passed generation to generation. They would vibrate in my hands. I would see images. It was spiritual, almost beyond holographic. So this continued, and I began to wake up, and I began to see what's really going on, and I saw that I was going to have an NDE. I didn't see all of it, but I knew that that occurrence was ahead of me, and I was offered the gift to not partake in it in return for, basically. And
1: why didn't you take them up
0: well,
1: on that?
0: Things began to unravel and make more sense to me, and I began to understand what actually, I had to basically die before I was reborn, and I think...
1: Right, but I mean, if a person is actually given a choice between going off a cliff at 70 miles an hour in reverse and not...
0: Well, that was inedible. That was going to happen, period.
1: Oh, I see. So it was only the NDE that was optional.
0: No, it was the fact that I needed to hurry up and become lighter. And hurry up with my frequencies and vibrations, because it's like the hermetic axiom is right when it says all is vibration.
1: You're losing me a little here.
0: Okay, I knew the NDE was coming. I didn't know to what extent.
1: I understand. You've been given a choice. So it was coming, okay. Yeah. Okay.
0: Yeah, so the movie was ready for production. Kahuna tells me he's getting ready to transfer. Several moons later, I'm back on the mainland, and Kahuna was killed. He was ran over by a Humvee.
1: Oh, no.
0: Yeah.
1: A Humvee.
0: And he was in a car, and he never drove a car either. And the one time he drove in, like, 3 or 4 years to go take care of a course case, it was a case over his land, he was ran over on the way there. So
1: the spiritual kahuna was accordioned by a Humvee.
0: It was a government Humvee.
1: Yeah, it figures. All right,
0: but
1: well,
0: he was
1: so,
0: a good guy with good intentions.
1: Yeah, of course.
0: It had to do with land. And,
1: how are you getting the money to go to the North Pole? Does that come from the kahuna? I mean, the kahuna had big bucks, right?
0: Kahuna has caves that are all over.
1: The question is, how are you getting the money?
0: We have the investors. One's from Japan and one is in Hollywood. And that's taken care of. I'm not asking for any donations.
1: Two investors. Are these? Have you checked into whether these people are involved in the Faces of Death videos at all?
0: they're not. They're actually have been involved in a few blockbusters, actually. But
1: not Faces of Death. I mean,
0: I don't think Faces of Death. I think that they see a great documentary, a great movie, and they get rights to it. They like my character. They know I'm full of energy, full of life.
1: But don't they understand at some level that you could be committing suicide?
0: After all,
1: a plan to take... What is this? This
0: Solo Trek.
1: Solo Trek. Now,
0: it weighs 350 pounds, by the way, without anyone in it.
1: 350 pounds with no one in it. It's. Do you have a picture of it?
0: Anywhere? I actually do.
1: Where? Yeah. Where?
0: Okay. You can go to your website, guest info.
1: I'm there.
0: Fly to Hollow Earth.
1: Well, no, wait a minute. Guest info. A guest book, I see.
0: Oh, no. Are you on my web already?
1: Yeah, I'm there.
0: Okay. It's probably the third or fourth link from the top. Do you see the Hollow Earth there with the UFO and all that good stuff?
1: Let's see. I see chapters. I'm looking for links. I don't see links. I see the CosmicManuscript.com. That's where I am.
0: Oh, you're on Cosmic Manuscript? Okay, I have a whole other website. This is years of research, by the way, that I want you to show you. I have Hollow Earth. tribes in there as
1: well.
0: All right,
1: which one do you want me to go to?
0: The Fly to Hollow Earth.
1: Oh, Fly to Hollow Earth. I'm sorry. All right, here it is. It's a Java site. It'll take a second here. Because I want to see this.
0: Yeah, I have Hollow Earth tribe photos too, Art, I want you to look at. These are
1: all right, well, one at a time. All right, I'm here. Now what?
0: Okay, the third or fourth link down, past, like, there's a cluster of links at top.
1: Yeah, I see them, yes.
0: Okay, on top of the planet, the Hollow Earth with the UFO, like the third or fourth link, it will say, the solar track, our team is going to use a solar track. Can we trust the inner Earth tribes?
1: Let's see. I'm not seeing that. Okay, here's some more links now.
0: Yeah, right there. It's right at the top, right on top of that globe.
1: It's on top of the globe, says time travel.
0: Okay. Spectacular time travel documents. Go past general links right there. Crystal cities under Hawaii. Keep going. It's under crystal cities of Hawaii.
1: You have about a million links here.
0: Yeah, it's the ones under general links at the very top. See where it says general link at the very top, Art? By the moon.
1: By the moon. I see the moon.
0: Okay, right next to it, general links on the left.
1: That I don't see. Well, I see GE and then it's cut off.
0: Okay, well, there's a lot of people here.
1: Something's wrong.
0: There's a lot of people on the web right now. Okay, see spectacular time travel documents right there?
1: Yes.
0: Crystal cities under Hawaii?
1: Yes.
0: Okay, right there. Press the one under Hollow Earth entry.
1: That I don't see.
0: Hollow Earth entry.
1: Okay, I think, unfortunately, all right, let's forget that for a second because I think something's wrong and I'm not seeing everything. You know, some of the graphics aren't coming up, so. Just tell me about this.
0: Okay, I know what we can do, Art.
1: What?
0: Go to solartrek.com.
1: Solartrek.com?
0: Yeah.
1: Is that one of the links?
0: Yeah, that's their website.
1: All right. Hold on. That's
0: It's important you see this.
1: All right,
0: fine. Amazing.
1: S
0: O L O T R E K.
1: Solo
0: Trek.
1: Trek.com.
0: Correct.
1: Right? Okay.
0: Yeah, I'm excited. It's beautiful.
1: God.
0: Exactly.
1: All right, here it is.
0: Yes.
1: Yeah, okay. It looks like it's got two gigantic fans
0: on top of it. They are exactly that.
1: Okay.
0: It takes out vertically.
1: Yeah, I can see that it would. Mm-hmm. And it's
0: a honeycomb frame, so it's light.
1: So these exist now, right?
0: Yes, they exist. Well, they're in the last phase of production. So
1: okay, will this vehicle be able to do? I mean, obviously, it's a vertical air or a personal craft of some sort.
0: It can fly close to the ground, getting past radar, which is pretty nifty. It's made for confined spaces, which is really good. It's actually...
1: How long will it run?
0: I have the stats, actually, on it. Let's see here.
1: It runs on what, gas?
0: Gasoline.
1: Gasoline, all right.
0: Actually, JP4, JP5, and JP8.
1: Jet fuel.
0: Jet fuel, yes. Maximum speed is like 70 knots. Maximum range is 100 nautical miles. So
1: 100 nautical
0: miles?
1: Yeah,
0: but we plan on actually modifying the fuel tank.
1: If you're going to be descending into the Earth.
0: We're actually going to leave from a boat or up around Jan Mayen Island, Cook Island, somewhere up there, the island top of the world.
1: So you actually... Let me get this straight. You've really got the funds together.
0: Yes, we do.
1: To do this.
0: It's a matter of if I just...
1: I mean, this is no cheap matter. You've got to get one of these solar tracks,
0: yeah,
1: which is really cool.
0: Yeah, these guys are real supportive,
1: yes. And then you've got to... they were supportive told Solar Trek about it?
0: Solar Trek's actually... They just came out on the market. They're looking for investors. They're looking for publicity. They're looking for anything they can for their new company.
1: Well, you'll be publicity, all right.
0: Yeah.
1: Yeah, definitely.
0: Exactly.
1: So they've made you a pretty good deal, I take it.
0: Well, actually, they're working. My investors are the ones that are purchasing all. So they're on the first batch because they're doing them in batches, and they will be available to the general public. By the way, the public sectors, also the military and paramilitary, which is pretty amazing.
1: You're obviously going to get one early.
0: I'm excited.
1: Uh-huh.
0: I'm actually working on a TV show where they're going to have one on display, and I get to talk and go around it and actually get in it and stuff. And I'm really excited about that. It's awesome. I really am excited to fly it.
1: Yeah, I can see why. I mean, personal flight, especially like this, you know, where you're out in the open with the machine, has always attracted me. I broke my arm hang gliding because of that very reason. And so this kind of thing has always attracted me. So you're going to get one of these. Then you've got to hire a ship. I mean, it's no small matter getting to near the North Pole.
0: Right.
1: That's going to cost a lot of money.
0: Yes, it is. And that's where our investors are really... glad that we've got it was neat, the coincidental synchronicities in it all, how it just all unfolded, and and everyone came together.
1: Well,
0: it's still unfolding.
1: How do you get the ship?
0: You just rent them. You can rent them.
1: You rent
0: them. The main thing is getting that you, because see, we have a bunch of people on our crew. I belong to a bunch of news groups on the internet. I'm pretty much well known all over the world now, and people know I have a lot of energy and I constantly go. I don't sleep. I just meditate. I've made contact with so many people. A lot of people are involved, and a lot of people want to participate,
1: uh-huh.
0: and that's great, and I recommend that. It's just gotten to the point where we've had intelligence come to our attention that there's security around the hole. Once you actually traverse past the security and traverse the hole, the intelligence within already knows you're coming, and they will navigate you.
1: What kind of...
0: They'll put an electromagnetic bubble around you and
1: Dallas,
0: navigate.
1: Dallas,
0: so you don't have to worry about
1: Dallas. Fuel. Dallas.
0: Okay.
1: What kind of security surrounds the hole at the pole?
0: I would say our third-dimensional security and interdimensional security as well.
1: But not U.S. Marines?
0: I would say most definitely all the good guys are always keeping an eye on the hole.
1: The good guys?
0: Yeah.
1: What do you mean by good guys?
0: Well, I mean the agencies and armed forces definitely patrol the hole. They actually have what they call they're little mechanical bees or mechanical flies that fly in a swarm. And they actually, micro-mechanical flying insects. And it's rumored that...
1: They protect the hole?
0: Yeah. They have cameras built on them, and they look like a real insect. They're getting pretty popular nowadays. And the interdimensional use the rod basically as a to just watch and monitor, which is an interdimensional device actually. So the hole is protected, and with all this publicity, it's getting really interesting. We are shooting for our date. We may do it a week before or a week after or a couple. But we do want to do it. There's a lot of people with a lot of money that want to, because I don't know the exact date, but I just, there's signs you watch for, Art. The animals are a good sign to watch, by the way. When the newspapers fill up with pets that are lost and running wild, that's a great sign to understand that something is coming real quick.
1: Oh, that's true.
0: Yes.
1: Jim Berkland, the geologist, watches that very closely.
0: Right.
1: For earthquakes and so forth and so on. And I would think you would want to, because you certainly wouldn't want to be in the hole when there's an earthquake.
0: Actually, the animals are really sensitive. The whales and dolphins are already, experiencing the shift. We are already in the shift. It's already started. It's just a slow process before it does it real quick. That's why the animals are going to go berserk again. They're going to beach themselves. Sharks are going to attack again. A lot of people say that's with HARP, but it goes beyond, and it has.
1: They've actually been making videos lately of animals that attack their owners.
0: Yes, that's the shift that it's almost. People are feeling it. They're feeling anxious. They know something's going on, but they can't put their finger on it.
1: What's
0: going
1: to happen? I mean, you must have done some research on this.
0: I've been researching this since I was a kid.
1: Hold on, slow up.
0: Okay.
1: When you actually begin descending into the hole in Earth. Is it going to get hotter? Is it going to get colder? Is it going to be just a shaft that you're in? Are you going to be descending in a large area? What's the terrain going to be like as you go down?
0: Okay. Reminds me. I want to bring it up. And don't let us forget what we're talking about. There's actually a light within the cavern system, so it's illuminated.
1: Right.
0: The moss also glows, too.
1: Okay.
0: And also the tribes of old and the intelligence from the solar systems.
1: What did I ask you now?
0: Okay, you asked me what the terrain was.
1: Yes.
0: The terrain actually differs. It's a misconception that it gets hot down there.
1: Okay.
0: That lava is actually a vent system that just it goes around the mantle.
1: So it's vented. It's not everywhere.
0: So
1: in other words, it'll be what? A constant cool temperature then?
0: Some parts it's so cold it's hot. So that's kind of spooky, but...
1: What does that mean?
0: That just means you don't want to go in that cavern, basically.
1: But, I mean,
0: there's all polarities. There's positive.
1: So cold that it's hot. I mean, you really have to try to explain that to me. So cold that it's hot.
0: There are some chambers that the tribes of old were actually smart. They manipulated the light that does come down there, the cosmic ray, the particles, to where they bounce off this crystal to that crystal to that crystal, and they go through the crystal caves, light up crystal cathedrals that are mineral cathedrals, like 20 feet tall. They're really beautiful. And they keep sparking and shimmering the light, so it lights up all the passageways. It's amazing.
1: So cold that it's hot.
0: Yeah, and then there are some caverns that are basically so cold below freezing that if you just touch them, it can basically freeze your foot off.
1: Oh, well, that would be traditional cold. It just, yeah, it's like a burn when you get something that cold. I see. So cold, not hot. I'm Art Bell. Dallas Thompson is my guest. He's going into the hole at the North Pole.

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1: That's who I am, all right. Dallas Thompson is my guest. He's headed for the North Pole in a vehicle, one-man vehicle, is going to descend down into the hole, Admiral Byrd talked about, down toward the center of the Earth. He's going to have a film crew. He's got investors. He's got the money. He's got the means. And in a moment, a couple of comments for him with regard to what the audience is saying about this this whole concept as explained thus far. All right. Once again, here is Dallas Thompson, who plans to go down to the center of the Earth. And Dallas, I'm going to level with you, and I'm going to read you a couple of comments that I'm getting. Typical comments I'm getting from the audience on Fast Blast, which is, you know, our computer ability to send messages here, and some of it is rather harsh.
2: Yeah, I can understand that.
1: Now, for example, this guy is obviously manic and delusional, says one person. Another says, this poor soul is a bipolar manic in his manic phase. Another says, this guy sounds crazy as a loon. He makes JC sound normal. Now, that's pretty harsh stuff.
2: I send him love and light.
1: Do you?
2: And, yeah, I do. I've been doing live radio interviews for 2 years now.
1: Uh-huh.
2: And I've encountered, you name it, I've already experienced that situation. So some people are angry when they first encounter opening their mind to new thoughts. And that's usually the first, you know, wave. And then after that, they start to look into the facts, do their own research. And all I'm doing is asking people to look within themselves and find who they are and turn inside out, basically, because all the answers they need are inside. They just have to remember.
1: Mm-hmm.
2: I wanted to bring up, as far as the mantle, all of the tribes of old, the Hawaiian, the Mayan, the Aboriginal, Indian,
1: yes,
2: Egyptians, even back into Sumerian times, have had elders, seers, shamans go into the caves and caverns and keep the bloodlines going, keep the tribe alive.
1: Well, do you think they honestly understood what was within the earth or even had been there? Or
2: Absolutely. Or
1: that it was a myth and a legend that grew? Because, of course, we walk on the earth, so we naturally wonder what's below us. But, I mean, come on.
2: Actually,
1: this hollow world where there are beings living and all the rest of that, Dallas, that's pretty far out stuff. You got to
2: actually, it's not. If you think of Mother Earth as a hive.
1: But as a hive?
2: Yeah.
1: Okay.
2: That's a thought. in all the tribes of old, Egypt, they have a tunnel under the pyramid that went past the mantle and tapped the technology. That's how they got the technology for that particular cycle.
1: No, I see. I was there and I didn't see it.
2: Well, of course you didn't see it. It's underground.
1: Well, I went down.
2: Well, there is access to the technology, which is from the beings. That's how they tapped it. That's how they accelerated their technology and amplified. Definitely. They had contact with beings from inner dimensions and beyond.
1: Well, what are these beings that are within the earth? Describe them.
2: Okay, well, there's actually tribes, humans,
1: uh-huh.
2: That live long because of the firmament atmosphere. It's pure. No cosmic rays, gamma rays.
1: Not all the PCBs and all the rest of that.
2: The elf
1: junk,
2: waves,
1: right?
2: The microwaves, all the pollution.
1: Yeah.
2: So they live longer. And there's also beings from other solar systems that live in other hive. They go from hive to hive. And when they come to our atmosphere, they prefer to go inside.
1: Did you know that Lee Iacocca allegedly once said, quote, "We've got to pause and ask ourselves, how much clean air do we need?" End quote.
2: Right. Well, we need lots of clean air. That's why I'm telling everyone to plant trees and to start, you know, showing appreciation for our planet.
1: Well, what about the air below Earth? I mean,
2: as above, as
1: conventionally,
2: below.
1: I mean, well, I don't know about that. I mean, miners have gone down, and as I mentioned in the first hour of the program, They used to take canaries with them because in a lot of places there would either be poison or there would be no oxygen, and a little canary would drop over dead.
2: Exactly.
1: And that would be a big sign for them to go. And aren't you worried about that kind of thing when you
2: actually,
1: go down?
2: That's security, by the way. That's a part of the security system is the pockets of gas that they have where needed.
1: Well, yeah, but you're going to be flying down into this hole in the North Pole.
2: Okay, once they know I'm coming before I go. So once I get close to the hole and traverse into the dimensional opening.
1: Yes.
2: And this is documented, the holes here. You can look through history, Admiral Byrd with the Navy.
1: I know.
2: Okay, I'm saying for the listeners. They actually know I'm coming, so they will navigate me.
1: All right, but listen, for the listeners, let us go back. Admiral Byrd, what exactly did he document about this supposed hole at the North Pole?
2: Okay, it was February 19th, 1947.
1: Right.
2: Admiral Byrd traversed the hole. He no longer had to use his fuel in the plane. It basically was navigated from the intelligence within. He was guided to Crystal City.
1: Now, he wrote all of this down?
2: This is all within me. I just remember.
1: Within you. What about actual evidence, though, Dallas?
2: This is actual evidence. This is documented. I have documents that I can show you.
1: I know, but these are your documents, right?
2: No, these are the documents.
1: The
2: diary.
1: That's what I'm asking about. What did he actually write in the diary?
2: Yeah,
1: not what you know is true within you.
2: I'm telling
1: only.
2: You, it's the exact diary.
1: Oh, you are?
2: Yeah.
1: Well, that's what I was asking.
2: Yeah, he has actually a secret diary. I have it on my website, and I'll tell people I get there later.
1: You do?
2: Yeah.
1: A secret diary?
2: Yeah.
1: I mean, there actually was some public discussion about a hole at the North Pole that apparently was in quite a public diary.
2: Yeah, well, the Thule Society actually has some footage, which is pretty amazing.
1: The Who Society?
2: Thule.
1: How do you spell that?
2: I want to say, T-H-U-L-E.
1: Oh, Thule. Thule.
2: Yeah.
1: As in, okay.
2: Okay, well, anyway, when he was navigated, he was taken into basically the hole. He went past the mantle, and it was actually tropical. The floral and fauna was actually, the trees were actually 800 to 1,200 feet tall. Everything was more plush and greener.
1: Those
2: he
1: are
2: saw
1: big
2: herds
1: trees.
2: Of mammoth.
1: Yeah, those are very large trees.
2: Yes, and mushrooms, plants, and he saw herds of mammoth.
1: Mm-hmm.
2: And so that tells us basically
1: like the woolly mammoth?
2: Yes, herds of them.
1: Wow.
2: And basically dinosaurs, they found the caverns were warm, and quite a few herds went inside the caves and made their way in.
1: Oh, you mean so dinosaurs continue then to exist?
2: Yes, they're real. They're there. I've actually seen, and this sounds far-fetched, but I've actually seen pterodactyls, and they are real and alive.
1: You've seen, wouldn't all of this be of a concern to you? I mean, if you're really going to go down there, facing off a dinosaur is that serious stuff.
2: It really is, but it's a lot of it down there is a dimensional thing, and a lot of it just goes by. Once word is known you're coming, I think that there's a telepathic communication type with all essence that's within that particular dimension. So if you come in as a stranger, I think the dinosaurs will halt you, and all the booby traps will be set. But if you notify and they know you're coming and it's part of the process of what's unfolding, then I think it's a different thing.
1: What if you're wrong?
2: I know I'm not. And I know because I know because I know because I know.
1: Well, so it's annoying. I mean, we can't question you beyond that. It's like an article
2: right.
1: of faith with you, right?
2: Right. Well, you know, people say, how can you prove this or that? Well, how can you prove angels? How can you prove ghosts? You know, they're there.
1: But these are the things that you just know about the inner earth.
2: In general, all of the whole big picture, I just am awake, and I do my best not to raise red flags and just, have people open their mind to the bigger picture and what's really going on.
1: Well, you do sound extremely enthusiastic, and some people read that as manic.
2: I'm just excited.
1: Yeah, I can tell.
2: The Solar Trek to me is like the best toy I could have ever imagined.
1: It is a hell of a toy. I'd actually like to have one myself.
2: Exactly.
1: I don't think my wife would let me have it, but I'd love to have one.
2: Yes, I actually will be able to purchase them pretty soon. So, hey, Art, I have some Hollow Earth tribe skull photos I really want to show you.
1: Hollow Earth what?
2: Tribe photos.
1: Tribe photos?
2: Yeah, they're skull photos of the tribes from a tribe in the Hollow Earth. It's amazing.
1: You mean photos of the beings?
2: Of their skull. It's about six, seven, I think about five, six pictures of their skulls, and these are Hollow Earth beings.
1: Of their what?
2: Hollow Earth beings, and it's their actual skull.
1: What is a skull?
2: Their skull on your head.
1: You mean like a turban?
2: Well, actually, their entire head. It's the bone of their entire head. The bones.
1: Oh,
2: of the...
1: you're saying skulls?
2: Yeah, skull.
1: Skulls.
2: Yeah.
1: All right. You see, I just
2: You have to see them, Art.
1: Do I?
2: Yes, they're amazing.
1: Where is it that I
2: on the fly to Hollow Earth?
1: Wait a minute. You know, you're just going to have to sort of.
2: The best way to do it, there's a flying saucer once you get to the Hollow Earth website that is spinning. It's right under the globe on top.
1: Okay, well, I'm way behind now because I was somewhere else. I was reading yet more things about you. On the Hollow Earth, Fly to Hollow Earth website?
2: Yes,
1: All right.
2: People could put Fly to Hollow Earth in Google and they'd find it.
1: Yeah. As a matter of fact, I can't even get on right now because it's so jammed
2: up. It really is, and I really want you to see these photos. They're amazing.
1: Well, I can't.
2: Hey, how about on break? I help you find them.
1: Well, yeah, but the problem is that right now they're assaulting your website.
2: Yeah.
1: And so as they, well, actually, I just sort of got on. All right.
2: Okay, good deal.
1: Now what?
2: Okay, you see the globe there? Has the hole on it, the UFO and the moon?
1: Yep.
2: Okay, it's about 5 links down from the moon.
1: See,
2: under Cosmic Manuscript, keep going past third and fourth dimensions.
1: And what does it say? It says...
2: It says amazing pictures of Hollow Earth tribes, and keep going down until you see the UFO moving, swirling around. And you'll see right next to it, amazing pictures, Hollow Earth tribes, finally revealed.
1: I'm just not seeing it. See, what's happened is, because your website is so jammed... Some of the graphics are just not coming up the way they're supposed to.
2: We don't need graphics. It's,
1: So you're just going to have to tell me about it. These are skulls.
2: They're amazing. They're actually... skulls from tribes within the Hollow Earth.
1: How do you know that's where they're from, as opposed to just, I don't know, ancient above Earth skulls?
2: Okay, because if they roamed on the upper Earth, then they would be seen and not hidden, and so they wouldn't be they would be common, not uncommon. They've managed to be eluded.
1: What is the difference, if I were to be able to see right now, between a regular human skull or even an ancient skull and the skulls you're talking about?
2: They have a longer, I would say. Bigger heads, a longer, I would say, brain. It's a bigger brain.
1: And where did you come upon these skulls?
2: They're actually from a library. This website, I have such an amazing story. The website I've created, you can't find these websites that I display on the search engines anymore. This has taken years of research.
1: Yes.
2: I happen to locate these in a library, actually a museum, and they're authentic and they're mind-blowing. And I've never seen them on anywhere on the net except for Fly to Hollow Earth. And you have to see them, Mark. Maybe on break we can attempt to find them.
1: Perhaps. Okay. But, I mean, you've got to imagine that a lot of people in the audience don't have a computer, so they're not going to see them anyway, so it's best that you describe it.
2: Okay. Basically, a lot of them, the skulls look like the Egyptian gods, how they had the inflated skull.
1: Where were these where were they found? Where were they found?
2: These were actually discovered in a cave. In the ground.
1: That makes sense.
2: Yeah, and they're really amazing. But I wanted to bring up, as far as once you get inside, it's a firmament atmosphere. So the air down there is actually, it's breathable.
1: Mm-hmm.
2: But I would say the majority of the population is beyond the third dimension. They're dimensional.
1: Huh. Not physical in the sense of...
2: Yeah, as far as the UFOs and all that good stuff and the aliens and what have you, I have some stories I want to bring up that are amazing. One about the blue orb and also the metallic orb. But UFOs and aliens are actually... they can take any form they need in any particular cycle. For the Hawaiians, it was the Tiki gods. For Egypt, it was the Egyptian gods. For the Aborigine.
1: What about for the Christians, Dallas?
2: Well, basically, there's polarities in all energy. So,
1: you said that they took the form of these various gods. Are they virtually taking the forms of all gods? You're saying that all gods really are aliens?
2: I think that they can.
1: Is that a yes or a no?
2: They can unfold that script if they want to.
1: So,
2: but it may not be the genuine script.
1: Are you thinking that all gods are aliens? That's the question.
2: I would say that,
1: yes.
2: Yeah, they're an alien to our perception, but in the divine process and celestial balance, they fit in with perfect harmony. Definitely.
1: Are all gods that we worship here on Earth, including the God of Christians, really aliens masquerading? Is that what you're saying?
2: I'm saying that they can take any form they want. And if a form that feel is comfortable for you or me, that'll be basically what they present themselves. Basically, an alien is an organic flesh suit or a holographic laser.
1: So would you say then that most written literature with regard to the presence of gods on Earth, and there are many worshipped very fervently here,
2: right?
1: Actually, were aliens, and that's where this information has come from.
2: No, they were actually. We can get into the Nephilim, the Anunnaki.
1: Yeah.
2: Into that. So they're actually some are real beings, and
1: were Nephilim real beings? Were they?
2: Nephilim were giants, actually. Once they breed with humans.
1: Oh, yes, but were they cast down? No.
2: What was that, Art?
1: Were they cast down? Were the Nephilim cast down? Or are these were those aliens?
2: Actually, I perceive this is when I see the aliens, I see them as a holographic perception that's projected. The source of it is in a whole other subject. They can take any form they want. The Nephilim are basically fit into the angel hierarchy as far as beings. The Anunnaki and Nephilim have to do with Mars. They have to do with the moon. They have to do with our planet. I think all planets are a hive. My tribe does as well.
1: Mm-hmm. Dallas,
2: I actually have satellite photos of all the planets, and you got to see those too.
1: Yeah, Dallas, when my producers interviewed you, did you explain all this to them?
2: No, I didn't.
1: You didn't?
2: No.
1: Why not?
2: I just briefly touched on the story and filled them in. And
1: what were they mostly interested in, Dallas?
2: They wanted to know basically what I know.
1: Well, then why didn't you begin telling them like this?
2: Because it just flows out of me, basically. That's why.
1: I feel the flow, Dallas.
2: Exactly.
1: Yeah. So, you're going to descend into the Earth in this machine, and a lot of people are asking questions about running out of gasoline and the fact that you're going to go down, you're going to get, what, 100 miles? You think you go 100 miles down? One tank, or even further, you said you would.
2: Once you get past the hole, I will be navigated, so fuel won't even be it won't be a problem. I will modify the tank, but once I actually traverse the hole, they'll navigate me.
1: And just like the Admiral, you're not going to need any more gasoline.
2: Exactly.
1: So your machine will be flying
2: exactly
1: on dimensional energy or something.
2: It'll be actually an electromagnetic bubble that'll be around me.
1: Dallas.
2: Yes.
1: You might die.
2: I'm here for a reason. And I want to say to people that have doubts that...
1: Well, all right. Say that when we get back, because we're at the bottom of the hour. I'm Art Bell.

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1: It is. And my guest is Dallas Thompson. And in a moment, we're going to learn more about Dallas on various levels. And what I'm going to do is open the phone lines and let you ask Dallas questions. I think that would be enlightening. So we'll do that coming up very shortly. All right, once again, into the dark night with Dallas Thompson. And Dallas, offhand, do you remember the names of the producers that you spoke with who did the pre-interview with you?
2: Pre-interview, radio interview?
1: Yeah, before you came on here.
2: Oh, I've been on several, BBC.
1: No, Dallas.
2: What?
1: No. Before you came on this program.
2: Oh, Lisa.
1: Lisa. Uh-huh. Okay, Lisa. Is she the only one you spoke with?
2: I think so.
1: I see. Lisa, okay. All right. There are a number of people who would like to speak to you now. It's a hopeless case, Dallas. I'm not going to get on your website because, as unlikely in some ways as it would seem, they're bombarding your website and they're looking at the skulls. And for example, Kendall in Colorado Springs, Colorado, actually says, all right, the skulls look just like the skulls would be of the Coneheads. Now, do you remember the Coneheads movie?
2: I do.
1: You do.
2: But there's actually a pumpkin skull on there, too, that defies description.
1: A pumpkin?
2: A pumpkin head skull, yeah. It's
1: timely, Halloween's coming. But I mean, really, he thinks they look like cone heads.
2: Yeah, some do.
1: Do they?
2: Just they like the grays. Some people think the grays are cone, too.
1: Yeah. All right, I'd like to subject you to questions from the audience.
2: Okay. Hey, right. Lisa's not in trouble, is she?
1: I haven't made that determination yet.
2: Am I sharing too much?
1: Dallas, hold on a sec,
2: okay.
1: Dallas. First-time caller line, you're on the air with Dallas Thompson. Hello.
3: Yeah.
1: Yes, hello.
3: Hi, I'm calling from Evansville, Indiana. I listen to you on WGBF 1280.
1: Yes, sir.
3: I'm glad I got through. First time I ever tried and got through right away.
1: We're probably glad to.
3: I was wondering if Dallas had ever heard that tape you had when it went out with the Russians sent that microphone down there in Siberia in that hole.
2: Actually, I have heard that. I actually have that on my Hollow Earth website.
3: Now, doesn't that...
1: You do?
3: You know,
2: I do, yes.
1: That very tape?
2: That very tape.
1: And where
2: might... It was with you, Arbel.
1: So, in other words, you took my recording.
2: No, actually, some website. I just linked to them, and they actually have the recording on there in the description. Uh-huh. I can show it to you sometime.
3: Well, aren't you a little worried about that, Dallas?
1: It's a good point, Dallas. He's making a really good point. You know, if this story, and it was a Reuters story, is true, about scientists that drilled the deep hole in Siberia and then lowered the microphones into the hole and, as we all know, came up with a sound that... So, Dallas, I mean, he makes a really good point here. If you're going to lower yourself into that, aren't you at all concerned?
2: I feel that there's polarity within the cavern world. Some beings are just doing their part. And so I plan on...
1: Do you think that's down there?
2: I think that there is a cavern that... I wouldn't want to visit.
1: So, in other words, it may be that the Russian scientists that drilled down in just happened to drill into the unfortunate negative cavern.
2: Yeah, something like that. And there's other caverns.
1: So, caller, he's not worried because there's positive caverns down there.
3: Yeah,
2: well,
3: okay.
2: There's
3: all right, well, good luck, Dallas.
2: All righty. When I say positive caverns, I mean... They're like Atlantis, the ruins of Atlantis would be
1: positive,
2: a certain tribe.
1: By comparison, obviously. I mean, to that, anything would be pretty much positive, right?
2: Yeah, exactly. The technology is positive. It's what we do with it that I'm concerned about.
1: I understand. Okay, wild card line, you're on the air with Dallas Thompson. Hello.
4: It's Dallas.
2: Hi, how are you tonight?
4: I have two questions for you, sir.
2: Okay.
4: Quickly.
2: Alrighty.
4: You're familiar with the 1964 book, The Hollow Earth, by Dr. Raymond Bernard, I'm sure.
2: Yes, I've actually heard about that and looked into it a little bit.
4: Well,
2: I'm actually legally blind, so I don't read too much.
4: Okay.
1: Wait. Caller, can you hold on a second?
4: Sure.
1: He just said he's legally blind.
2: Yes.
1: Now, that raises another concern for me. I mean, anybody who plans to take a flying vehicle into the hole at the North Pole and then on down into the center of the Earth and is legally blind, right there I see a problem, Dell.
2: Actually, no.
1: A potential problem, anyway.
2: No, actually, my sight's actually better than it ever was. And it happened from the bright light I saw during my NDE experience. That's when I went to the medical doctors, and they said my retinas were burned.
1: What if they're right, and what if you're really legally blind?
2: When that comes to play, I use my dimensional sight, my pineal gland, my third eye, if you will.
1: Okay, caller, dimensional sight. Anyway,
2: yeah.
1: Caller, go ahead.
2: Only when I'm reading, that's basically the problem.
1: I see.
2: As
1: all
2: far
1: right.
2: as anything beyond that, I'm fine.
1: You're okay.
2: And
1: all right.
2: Once
1: all right.
2: I get close
1: right.
2: to the whole
1: let the caller let the caller ask his question.
2: Okay.
1: Go ahead, caller.
4: Okay, Dallas, do you expect to run into the Anunnaki, our reptilian creators, when you get down there?
1: Oh, that's a good question.
2: It's a possibility. It's a possibility. We've already made contact, so I won't be, you know, the first one. I'm basically just here to be a messenger and just open people's mind to the possibilities of a bigger picture.
1: But even that said, running into a reptile.
2: Yes, there is the reptile race, and I have already experienced those particular tribe of beings. And,
1: but they could conceivably have you for lunch.
2: That is a possibility, but why didn't they eat Admiral Byrd?
4: You are aware that Sitch and Anunnaki are reptilian beings, aren't you?
2: Yeah, they are. They're reptilian race. And they also have mantis-type beings and amphibian, all kinds of different suits that they perform the stage of life on.
4: Well, they do live underground. My opinion, you will run into them if you make it.
2: That's true. That's a possibility.
1: And then, so then you've got to consider that this really could be a faces of death kind of thing. I mean, of course, it'd be a hell of a thing to catch on camera.
2: I feel that,
1: will the film crew, how will the film crew follow you in any way to below the ground? I mean, they will show you, I'm sure, taking off in this vehicle that you have shown us. Descending into the hole. I beg your pardon?
2: A portable camera.
1: Oh, it's a good thing.
2: On my helmet.
1: On your helmet?
2: Yep.
1: Oh, you mean like in Fear Factor?
2: Yep. And it'll be linked to the internet and all that good stuff. Now, due to the publicity and the security we're encountering, we may pick a cave that my tribes are aware of. There's several of them that are safe ground to traverse into the hollow portions. So that is a possibility. But we could also use remote control devices to fly into the hole.
1: Well, just speculatively here, there's going to be a camera, you say, on your helmet, right?
2: Correct.
1: Now, in Fear Factor, they always have the camera pointed around to the person's face. That's not going to be the case here. It's going to be pointed out toward...
2: Yes, it'll be out. You see what I see.
1: So, in other words, we would see the lizard people or the dinosaurs or whatever.
2: And I can assure you the presentation that they will offer will be dazzling.
1: Oh, I'm sure. I mean, it would be.
2: It's nothing to fear. They want to get the word out that, you know, they're around. And they're around all the time, by the way. Shadow creatures, beings are around us all the time. And Halloween will be quite sparkly.
1: This Halloween?
2: Yes.
1: You have had some sort of vision about this? Or
2: I just know that the activity increases a lot and... You know, sort of the shadow people. I wanted to touch on animals and Bigfoot, as a matter of fact, if you wouldn't mind. I have a story which is pretty phenomenal.
1: Okay.
2: Okay. I work with a friend of mine. We do construction on the side. He was doing a project working on a fence in his backyard, a fellow by the name of Brett.
1: Mm-hmm.
2: They came to me as I arrived, said, "We scoured the area. There are no insects, no wasps or bees in the area we need to build the fence." I said, "Are you guys sure?" Positive. We searched the area 3-4 times.
1: Mm-hmm.
2: We've killed dozens of them. The area is clear. So as the guy is telling me that, I look out the peripheral in my corner of my eye. I see a wasp nest, which is about the size of a softball, above his head.
1: Mm-hmm.
2: And I say, are you sure about this? Have you looked above your head and saw the wasps that are up there? You know, he looked at me dumbfounded. There's no wasp up there. I've, you know, cleared the area. And I said, well, why don't you look?
1: Mm-hmm.
2: Sure enough, there's a wasp nest up there.
1: Yeah.
2: And after further inspection, the larva was 3 months old, so it had been there. Now, what they did is they lowered their vibration and frequency for a survival skill to not be found.
1: So the wasps became essentially invisible.
2: Basically, yes. And animals can do that. Cats can do it. That's why there's cats around all the time, and you don't see them only until that one specific time when you catch them out of the corner of your eye.
1: Well, you know, one of two things certainly is true about cats, and I have four of them. And on occasion, they can find, or they can seem to find, hiding places that truly, I mean, I've looked in every crack, and
2: exactly.
1: Like, this cat is not in the house. But then when you call it, or you rattle food...
2: Right.
1: Rattling food is good. From where?
2: Going back to your vibrational frequency.
1: That pulls them back to our vibrational frequencies big time. They hear that food vibrating, and, man, they are there.
2: Exactly.
1: They make a transitional, shift that is, like, instantaneous, and they come darting out of the darkness.
2: Yes, there's actually cats in people's homes and around.
1: Yes.
2: And they don't see them. These are animals. We're going to...
1: You mean it's like you have pets that you didn't even know you had?
2: Exactly.
1: What do they eat, though?
2: they have survival skills of old, like a wild animal, which has a script they follow, which is untampered. Their minds are clear, so the birds find food. All animals can do this. They can manipulate, and it's a survival skill. The stray animals, once they remember what they've forgotten, they will survive. It's when they follow the master's script of I'll be home at 5 o'clock to feed you, and they get caught in that thought participation that...
1: In other words, put another way, when they get involved with us, everything goes to hell in a handbasket.
2: Yes, they begin to follow our time cycle and our participation in this time period.
1: I see. Otherwise, they'd be far better off.
2: Yes, exactly.
1: We're ruining them.
2: Yes.
1: We're ruining our own pets.
2: We love them dearly, but we need to give them more freedom. When our pets begin to act up and start wanting to run, you open that gate and let them run and follow them.
1: Yeah, and follow them.
2: Yes, because they're going to take you to safe ground.
1: Now, there was once some great person said, if you love something,
2: let it go, and if it comes back, it was
1: free.
2: Meant to be.
1: If it comes back, kill it.
2: Well, if it's your pet and it's part of the family, I don't think you'd want to do that.
1: No, probably not.
2: And,
1: all right.
2: And the sad thing is the pets feel the urgency. They know something's coming. They alert us. They give the signs.
1: Okay, Dallas, east of the Rockies, you're on the air with Dallas Thompson. Hello.
5: Hello.
1: Hello. Are you on the air? You're on the air. Hello.
5: Yes, Art.
1: There you are.
5: Yes, it's Jeff calling you once again, Midland, Texas.
1: Yes.
5: Listening on KCRS 550 AM.
1: Yes.
5: Yes. I had a question. I'm an amateur photographer and filmmaker.
1: Oh, yes. Would you like to go along?
5: Actually, I would.
1: You would?
5: Yeah, but
1: even to the degree of accompanying Dallas down?
5: I'm not sure about that part.
1: Well, that's going to be the drama. You know, that's going to be the big drama.
5: Right. My question is, as an amateur filmmaker myself, it's almost impossible to get funding. And I wondered, can you tell me, Dallas, who is backing you on this? I mean, I noticed that sometimes, like on National Geographic Explorer, you know, they have really exquisite photography and programming and so forth. Who is backing you?
1: Okay. All right. Well, now I want to be careful here.
2: My contacts are remaining anonymous, but
1: there is no question. I mean, you have solid financial backing.
2: Yes, we do, and we actually have more.
1: May I ask you a question, Dallas?
2: Yeah.
1: You have more than you need.
2: Yeah, we have.
1: That's so unusual for an expedition of this.
2: Well, I mean,
1: sword.
2: As far as the funding.
1: No. I understand money.
2: Yeah.
1: Green every day, spend it in this earth. Money.
2: Now, money is kept for the project.
1: Yes, I understand. But what I don't understand, Dallas, is in order to get this funding, people like yourself have to go to the investors, whoever they might be, and explain what they're going to do.
2: Well, we did that the first movie we were involved in. After Kahuna died,
1: we came in contact
2: with a lot of artifacts that are worth
1: Why it's worth investing in.
2: And
1: so when you went to your... investors on this project, going down into the hole of the North Pole,
2: right,
1: you would have had to have explained most of what you're telling me right now.
2: Yeah, but they were actually wanting me to do it years ago. After the first movie project, they were so excited and happy to be working with me and, you know, the projects that I conjure up. We actually had the funding then. When Kahuna passed away, we came in contact with some really rare artifacts, which are from the stars. They're priceless, basically. So, you know, we have, and there are some in caverns and caves that are hidden. And
1: This whole thing is priceless.
2: Basically.
1: So you explained to these investors that here's my new idea.
2: Exactly.
1: The last one worked, and now I want to go into the hole in the North Pole.
2: And they were ecstatic. They were more than willing. They wanted to do it a long time ago to create a new project. I after Kahuna didn't die.
1: These people that are investing in you, they don't make snuff films, do they?
2: You know, I who knows what their side projects are. I just know that they want
1: to
2: need
1: them. I just wanted to. It was,
2: yeah, but the Kahuna didn't die. He just transferred.
1: He transferred, yeah, I understand. In the Air Force, when you transferred, it was a whole different thing. West of the Rockies, you're on the air with Dallas Thompson. Hello.
6: Hello,
1: yes.
6: Yeah, this is Jimmy from Bakersfield.
1: Jimmy.
6: Yeah.
1: You're right there. You're in the same town as Dallas.
2: Yeah. Hi, Jimmy. How are you?
6: Hi, how you doing?
2: Good.
6: Well, I have a plan, but before that, I heard the noise from the hole a few minutes ago.
1: Yes.
6: And that's strikingly similar to a noise I heard the other night on the Discovery Channel. It was, I can't remember the name of the program, it was something like Mysteries of the Deep. And the scoop scientist had sent some type of a microphone underwater.
1: And they heard something like that underwater?
6: Yeah, and they got a sound from, it was one of the deepest trenches in the world. They were talking about the spine of the earth that goes underneath all the seas. And it was a sound just like that, but it was a little different, you know, because it was underwater.
1: Yeah, well, Dallas, now we've got one of these from water and one of these from land.
2: Yeah, there actually is underwater kingdoms, by the way.
1: Well, but if they sound like that, Dallas.
2: A Mother Earth spine, that is an actual system that connects at the four corners.
1: I know, but now we've got two. I mean, how many under Earth audio samples do we have? We have two that I know of. The one I have that I played and the one this man is talking about that he heard on, what was it?
6: The Discovery Channel.
1: Discovery Channel, and it's out.
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0: 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And now, Art Bell.
1: For this,
2: it's just like riding a motorcycle or, you know, a snowmobile.
1: So you're going to wear a Hell's Angels jacket or something? What?
2: It's a possibility. I'll wear a patch on the back of my suit, just for you, Art.
1: A patch?
2: Yeah, a Hell's Angels patch.
1: A Hell's Angels patch. Or maybe a NASA patch, upside down. They go up, you're going down, right?
2: Something to that effect, yeah.
1: A NASA patch upside down, that'd be good.
2: But, you know, I'm going to wear a proper attire that is fitting for the adventure, basically.
1: But you can't be sure it's not the rocket ship to hell, to be straight with you.
2: That's a possibility. You guys keep telling me this, maybe I'll back out completely.
1: Oh.
2: I don't think so. But I've taken all of it in consideration. And if it's not me, it'll be a different explorer. But there's going to be a...
1: If not you, then who, right?
2: Yeah, exactly.
1: All right, Dallas, hold on. Dallas Thompson is my guest. And he's going where no man hath gone before. No living man, anyway. Into a hole in the North Pole. And he's got people who put up money for this. I'm Art Bell from the High Desert. This is Coast to Coast AM. Only in the middle of the night.

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1: It is indeed. My guest is one Dallas Thompson, who plans to descend into the bowels of the Earth, very center of the Earth. He will do this from the North Pole, relying on Admiral Byrd's word, that there's a hole there that descends deep into the darkness, or if you listen to Dallas, the not-so-dark inner Earth. Remarkable trek he's about to embark on. More in a moment. Now, once again, here is Dallas Thompson. Dallas, something your public awaits you, but there is something I want to ask you about. For a trip like this that is financed by, well, we haven't named them, whoever it is financing this, what about insurance, Dallas?
2: That's a good idea. I plan on not getting hurt, but I actually haven't even really, I have personal insurance, and I've just kept with that. So you
1: think your own personal policy would cover it?
2: Yeah, I think so.
1: Do you have family? I mean,
2: I do. Actually, you know. I do. I would like to mention

0: energy grids and why plants die in people's households real quick.
1: Why plants die in people's houses?
0: Yeah, every word you speak.
1: I would have gotten there very soon, but okay.
0: Okay, well, every word that we speak or think, every thought we have,
1: yes,
0: takes on a geometric shape. And they store in the energy grids, and they can store over towns and cities, and there's also residue in people's homes. That's why if people argue a lot,
1: yeah,
0: me being legally blind, I'm sensitive to vibrations or frequencies. I pick up on this a lot. The energy stores the residue within their home, especially if they have dust. That's electromagnetic connection that accelerates it. But it actually will resonate negative energy if they argue a lot. And that's why they don't have houseplants. That's why they don't live. Because
1: the houseplants
0: are really sensitive.
1: Murdered. They're murdered by this negative energy.
0: Yeah, and that's what's happening to our energy grids. That's why Mother Earth is tired. She said enough is enough.
1: Mm-hmm.
0: And I'd like to touch on the pole, too, the possible redshift and blue shift. It's not just Planet X that is responsible for the shift. It's a wave, a magnetic wave. It could be coming from Edna Carina. It could be an implosion or explosion.
1: Well,
0: that just as Planet X comes in our orbit, it could push it closer or another planet. When I say Planet X, I mean a planet that is mysterious. That's the thought and image that comes to my mind is Wormwood. But we are going to have
1: Bible,
0: a shift.
1: Yeah. So it's entirely possible, Dallas, that you're going to go into this hole. And you're never coming back.
0: I'm just visiting, Art.
1: I understand that that's your intent.
0: My essence and my being is love and life.
1: No, I understand. Your intent. But you've got to face up to the possibility that everything you think is might not be so. Or there might be something that you didn't think about, Dallas.
0: Well,
1: like, you know, like the lizard people, like the dinosaurs, like like the sounds that we have from down there. Whatever it is, some little fact that you missed or got wrong. And that would be, of course, the reason for the... I mean, you can't call AAA when you're down there. So,
0: right.
1: So you might not be coming back, Dallas. It might be a one-way trip.
0: And I'm taking that into consideration, and I'm thinking about it. Yeah, I am. And this conversation brings more to light, and
1: sure.
0: I get more insight of people that are, you know, aware, and they give me their input. I just want to bring awareness because, I actually saw the hole. That's what this whole thing is about.
1: Where did you see the hole?
0: In my near-death experience, I basically...
1: Oh.
0: That's when I made the connection that there was the holes on the pole. And that's why I want to fly, just to verify they're there.
1: Yeah.
0: You know, maybe if and I didn't even...
1: Well, are you going to, on the first trip, are you going to just scout it out and find the hole?
0: Well,
1: or are you going to take this incredible one-man vehicle, air vehicle, into the hole?
0: I may do a few fly-arounds and then go for it. So, and if I just get some aerial views of it, that's good. And it depends on the media that I have. And I want to say real quick, I'm getting thousands of emails from all over the world.
1: It's very interesting, Dallas.
0: Yeah.
1: Do you remember Mel's hole?
0: I do. As a matter of fact, I do. And I know
1: all right.
0: this
1: well, there
0: story,
1: were dimensional. There were dimensional characteristics associated with Mel's hole as well.
0: Exactly.
1: I mean, so that, of course, wouldn't surprise you.
0: Not at all. And I'm not going to make the mistakes he made. I don't want to end up how that guy did. He basically, I'm willing to not red flag.
1: Willing
0: to work with the people involved.
1: Some things really went wrong for Mel, as you know.
0: Yes, he should have stayed in Australia.
1: Yeah.
0: Yeah,
1: yeah, he was having a good
0: something
1: time.
0: Something like where all his teeth were missing and he's found in an alley.
1: Oh, it was a horrible story.
0: Well, I'm not taking that route, and I know better. I'm more intelligent.
1: Uh-huh.
0: I'm you know willing to talk with people and you know, come to a conclusion.
1: Yeah,
0: where
1: but did you hear Mel when he was on last about the animal that
0: the
1: was
0: seal
1: like,
0: inside?
1: Yeah.
0: Yes, I did.
1: Yeah. Well, I mean, what if something like that befalls you?
0: That's a possibility. And like I say, what you give off when you're here in the third dimension, that's what you transfer to when you transfer.
1: Karma.
0: So I get karma.
1: Yeah.
0: I give off only love and light, so I'm not too worried about I do transfer. I will go to that source. No matter where I am.
1: All right.
0: I won't be trapped.
1: I got you. First time caller line, you're on the air with Dallas Thompson. Hello.
2: Hi, Art. This is Madeline from Pahrump, Nevada.
1: Here in Pahrump.
2: Of course.
1: Hey, Madeline, you going to the Harvest Festival?
2: Well, no, there's too many freaks come out down there. They all come out of the woodwork down there.
1: But that's the fun.
2: Huh?
1: That's the fun.
2: Sure, I'll be down there. Who isn't down there?
1: Yeah, that's right. All right.
2: Dallas,
0: yeah.
2: A curious question.
0: Uh-huh.
2: You're going to take this big trip.
0: Right.
2: What kind of proof do you know that it's actually there, period?
0: I know because I know because I know.
1: Yeah, that's the answer you gave before. I know because I know because
2: and
1: I
2: people,
1: know.
0: And you know, too. You just have to remember.
2: I know too?
0: Yes.
2: No, I don't know about that.
1: What are you saying is you have genetic memory of something.
0: DNA
1: sort.
0: Memory. It's Jacob's ladder. Once you accelerate it, you'll remember a lot.
1: So if you just let it flow, madame.
0: Exactly.
1: You see?
2: I do that on a daily basis.
0: Well, you feel
2: it doesn't flow quite that well.
0: Do you have contact with spirit beings?
2: Excuse me?
0: Do you have contact with spirit guides and spirit beings?
1: Yes, do you?
2: I have contact, not personally. No.
0: Well, once you get to that dimension, they'll open up more.
1: So, but you have friends that have this sort of contact.
2: Yeah, they take drugs though. No. Sorry.
1: Don't be sorry, Dallas.
2: No.
1: It's a reasonable, perhaps assumption that Dallas, you don't do drugs, do you?
0: I don't. In the days before I woke up, I experimented and did everything an average kid will do.
1: You did everything?
0: I experimented. I did. I opened my mind.
1: Okay,
0: ma'am.
1: Well, there you are.
0: I did peyote and stuff
1: okay.
0: like that.
1: Okay, there he did
2: How
1: everything.
2: How old are you?
0: 31.
1: He's 31 and he's done everything.
2: I'm 31 and I've done everything too. But,
0: exactly. We ought to meet sometime for coffee.
2: No, that's okay. I don't think my husband would like that too much.
1: You'll have to fight with Lisa.
2: Huh?
1: Nothing.
2: Oh, okay.
1: All right. Well,
2: thank you, Art. Nice to talk to you.
1: You're very welcome.
0: Can I say something really fast?
1: Well, you may, but Dallas, isn't it possible, barely possible, that you said you virtually consumed the pharmacy? So,
0: all shamans and medicine.
1: No, I understand, but I mean, isn't it possible that pharmaceutical prolonged experience?
0: I'm actually considered a star child or an indigo.
1: Yeah.
0: Someone said I'm a walk-in. I don't know.
1: Yeah.
0: I'm looking into it. I'm just awake. I have got 4.0 grade average psychology in college.
1: You know what? I believe that.
0: Yeah, and my dad's a genius. He's a mathematic wizard. I'm just a really smart guy.
1: I actually do believe that. You got it. You 4.0.
0: Yeah. That's when I actually all my tapes are on audio tape, by the way, all my books were.
1: Where did you go to school?
0: It was like Folsom Lake College.
1: Uh-huh. With a 4.0.
0: Yep.
1: I actually believe that, Dallas. Wild Card Line, you're on the air with Dallas Thompson. Hello.
3: This is Mark in Bradley, Illinois, and I'm listening to you through 890 AM WLS in Chicago.
1: Oh, WLS. Yes, sir.
3: Yes. May 24th. 2003. I can't help but think your guest must be thinking that he wants to do this before Planet X takes place.
1: Yeah, that's probably a safe call.
0: Yeah, right. Planet X, the shift in general. I just it's not that I'll sit in a lawn chair in the middle of it. I just want to guide some people that have a lot to offer to some safe spots to make sure that we have some star children that make it through the shift. People have said I'm indigo, and that's a possibility too.
3: Have you talked with Mark Hazelwood?
0: I belong to one of his groups. I've talked to the guy. I'm aware of his thought, and he's real serious about his project.
1: When
0: and
1: Mark Hazelwood heard what you had to say, how did he react?
0: He actually it took him to a deeper level of thought, realizing, wait a minute, I exposed my research as a Hollow Earth. I've looked into Planet X and Wormwood for a couple of years now, and once we met, it was actually refreshing to meet someone that's been researching and,
1: who understands you.
0: Yeah, that understands me. And there's a lot of people like there out there like me, and that's why I say I get thousands of email from your show.
1: Caller, would you say that you're one of the people that understands Dallas?
3: Yes, absolutely. As a matter of fact, I've been making copies of that show and giving them to friends.
1: The Hazelwood show?
3: The
1: Hazelwood show, you mean?
3: Oh, yes. It's the Wednesday, Thursday, January 16th and 17th of 2002.
1: Yeah,
3: you
1: got it down, all right. So as a result of that, you understand what Dallas is all about and why he's doing it when he's doing it.
3: Yes.
1: Well, there you are, Dallas.
0: Yeah, there's a lot of people that agree with me.
1: Obviously.
0: Can I say something real quick, Art?
1: Oh, yeah.
0: Okay, I'm getting thousands of email from all the world, and I apologize I can't get back to everyone in time.
1: Well, where do people send you email?
0: Okay, they can go to cosmicmanuscript.com.
1: Yeah.
0: That's actually my book. I'm really excited. I wrote a book.
1: Yeah,
0: it's not just about Hollow Earth.
1: Oh, you wrote a book?
0: Yes, I wrote a bestseller, by the way.
1: What is it?
0: Cosmic Manuscript. It's in Amazon, Walmart, Barnes & Noble, all over the world.
1: Dallas, did you really?
0: Yeah, it's
1: you
0: amazing.
1: You are an amazing person, Dallas.
0: Yeah, this book is amazing. People say they just hold it and feel energy and vibration.
1: And it's gone up to a bestseller.
0: Yes. It's amazing. It talks about barefoot connections. It's basically an instruction, kind of a key to enlightenment. And it's an experience. It's not just a book.
1: No. The fact that it's out there and it's a bestseller is a comment on society as a whole. That's remarkable.
0: I wish you'd read it, Art.
1: Uh-huh.
0: I really do.
1: Well, I'll give it some attention.
0: You have a better understanding of what I'm speaking about.
1: Right. It's remarkable. I mean, a bestseller. So,
0: yep.
1: Congratulations.
0: Well, thank you, sir.
1: Maybe they're going to eventually make your life into a movie.
0: That's what I'm hoping. And,
1: That's really
0: why I bring this up. The movie producer that called earlier?
1: Yes.
0: Anybody interested, go to CosmicManuscript.com and just email the author, and I'll get it. And I want to keep contact. Also, we have a Yahoo group, Cosmic Manuscript and Yahoo group. 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
1: All right. You keep giving that web address, which is fine, but you must have an actual email address, right?
0: Yeah, it's author@CosmicManuscript.com.
1: Author?
0: Yes.
1: A-U-T-H-O-R.
0: Uh-huh.
1: @CosmicManuscript.com.
0: Correct.
1: Okay. Well, you definitely will get a lot of email.
0: I have been, and
1: now,
0: I'm excited.
1: If I'm asking you to be brutally honest with me, Dallas, of the gazillions of emails you said you get, how many would you say are supportive versus those who are not supportive?
0: I'd say 95% are supportive.
1: Are they?
0: I actually did a radio interview I'd like to touch on. It was so effective.
1: Uh-huh.
0: And it basically, time stopped. They're still mesmerized. It was Mark and Brian. And I actually had people showing up at my family's door in groups, leaving notes and bombarding with phone calls because they wanted to.
1: And what
0: to,
1: did they mostly want?
0: They wanted to be a part of the project.
1: You mean to actually perhaps
0: participate, like maybe with technical or, whatever their expertise would be, they would participate. And that's why I urge people to contact us and contact me, and I will get back with you. If it's not timely, it's because I'm overwhelmed with email, but I will personally email everyone back.
1: Well, as dangerous as this potentially is, should you really be involving others in it? I mean,
0: well, if they're just going to do technical, like lights and, you know, wiring so we can go mobile on the internet, you know, if they have an expertise that fits in, they're more than welcome to join. Now, if they want to actually, you know, get a solo trek and traverse the hole, which I've actually had people
1: wanting to do that,
0: yeah. Which is amazing.
1: Uh-huh.
0: That we can try to work on something in that aspect as well. I don't mind going with
1: so
0: someone.
1: It could be like a whole gaggle of people descending.
0: Maybe I could find some beautiful blonde that would like to fly down there with me or something, but you never know.
1: You're probably pushing it now.
0: I can always hope.
1: Although blondes.
0: I heard they're going extinct, but it was actually a joke.
1: east of the Rockies, you're on the air with Dallas Thompson. Hello.
4: Hi there, Art and Dallas.
0: Hello there.
4: I'm in Oswego, Kansas, and I just wanted to throw something out and then give my question.
0: Okay.
4: In the 1920s, we had an Arctic explorer here. I forgot his name, though, but I don't know if you've ever read Max McCoy's book, Indiana Jones and the Hollow Earth.
0: Yes, as a matter of fact, I have that link on my Hollow Earth website.
4: I hope
0: they make a Hollow Earth movie. That'd be awesome.
4: Huh. He wrote about Oswego and this Arctic explorer, and that's why I was interested in tonight's program.
0: Yep, I am very familiar with it.
4: My question was, you write about Nephilim on your website, Giants of the Old,
0: mm-hmm.
4: About in the Bible and like Hollow Earth.
0: Right.
4: And, well, it says on there how they begat with human women.
5: First time callers, area code 775-727-1222.
4: And I was wondering if you believe they're any present day in Hollow Earth, or what the correlation between Hollow Earth and Nephilim, as they call it.
1: I don't know if we need quite that graphic a description.
0: Yeah,
1: there,
0: well, there are giants, and they do live in caverns and caves and in the hollow geode portion. That is a fact. As far as 40 foot tall, I don't claim, you know, the exact height, but I would say, you know, a good 12, 20 feet tall or more is
1: so
0: a possibility.
1: You are prepared to meet creatures of this magnitude.
0: Yeah, I love humanity so much, I'm willing to take the step to help us accelerate into the dimensions, because we're shifting in the fourth or fifth dimension, if we like it or not.
1: Well, aren't you worried they will accelerate you like Pow Zoom to the moon?
0: It's a possibility, but like I said, I've already had contact with these tribes. You know, it's not the first time.
1: Okay. First-time caller line, you are now on the air with Dallas Thompson. Hello. Turn your radio off, please. Turn it off. Got to turn
6: Hello?
1: It off. All right, yes, you're on the air.
6: Okay.
1: Yes, turn your radio off.
6: I'm in the other room.
1: Very good. Hi. Very good. Very good. What is your first name?
6: David.
1: David, do you have a question for Dallas?
6: Yes, I have.
1: Fire away.
6: I wanted to know to what extent he thought that the things he's talking about may have inspired Edgar Rice Burroughs' Pellucidar series about the inside of the Earth.
0: I think there's cosmic consciousness that we can all tap, and it's a frequency and vibration that is floating about. And I have managed to tap it, and it flows through me. And a lot of artists and poem writers and novelists have tapped the same frequency and vibration, and that's where genius or greatness can inspire millions in people. Yeah, absolutely. And I think that he just tapped pretty much almost the same exact source I have.
6: Okay. So you don't think that Burroughs got this from somewhere else? You think that it was his own notion?
0: I think that the information's been construed all through the cycles, but he basically could have had hands on.
1: All right, on that note, we've got a break, which we're going to do right now. We'll be right back with Dallas Thompson, who's going down there.

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1: Does a little talk of the fiery sewage pits of hell scare Dallas Thompson? No. He doesn't fear the Reaper. He's going down into a hole at the North Pole, going to descend into the bowels of the earth and meet with whatever's there. Dimensional beings, dinosaurs, lizard people, you name it, he's on his way. In May, as a matter of fact. We'll be right back. Once again, here is our guest, Dallas Thompson. Dallas, welcome back. We're in the stretch run here, Dallas.
2: Okay, I wanted to say real quick, I had some really professional editors in the industry. People think, you know, knowing I'm legally blind, that I think dearly that edited my book and helped me with the Chicago style and made it into a masterpiece.
1: Right, you are. I was worried about your vision with the flying thing, but...
2: Actually, I have better vision than I've ever had. And I do take Nani, by the way, which helps a lot, which is from my kahuna, which is the root, and that does wonders for you. I speak about healing herbs, everything I shared tonight and much more in my book, and I do recommend it just because it is a key to enlightenment, like I say, and it basically will help the transformation basically go more smoothly.
1: Well, you know, Dallas, I have a lot of new age type people who have spoken on the show about what they call a transition. Oh, gee, they call it a transition, and they speak about it as though it's going to be all light and wonderful. And
2: it's going to be terrible.
1: Actually, most of the people on Earth, when you really press these folks, are going to die.
2: To have a third or more.
1: A third or more. Yeah,
2: that's why I'm doing everything I can to
1: see, five,
2: get the
1: 6 billion
2: out.
1: People. That's, you know, like 2 billion people are going to die at the very least. That's a lot of
2: It's a lot
1: souls to be shooting up at once.
2: And we got to make sure that the ones that were awake are saved, so they can transfer the frequencies and DNA into the next generation.
1: Very good point, Dallas. Hold on. Let's continue. First time caller line. You're on the air with Dallas Thompson.
3: Hi, Art.
1: Hello there. Where are you?
3: I'm in Victorville. This is Nikki, and I'm listening to you on my XM radio.
1: Okay. Well, welcome.
3: Thank you. I hope that I don't lose you, but I just want to tell you that you are the bomb. I have been listening to you for years. I love you, and I was so devastated because I called the other night, and as soon as you said hi there and I started to say hi, your phones went out.
1: Don't remind me of that.
3: I was so heartbroken.
1: Yeah, don't remind me of that. I was heartbroken too. I was heartbroken for several days following that event. At any rate, you have a question, no doubt, for Dallas.
3: Yes, I do.
1: All right, proceed.
3: Mr. Dallas, I was wondering, since you have so much, you've gotten so much positive feedback from so many other people, why don't you just wait and get everybody that is interested in going with you, and like everybody could go?
2: That's a good point you make, and that's a possibility.
1: Save the planet, in other words.
2: Yes, this is coming to me unfolding as we go, so I'm doing my part, what I was told to do, so I know it's a positive thing. Basically, the things that are hidden are going to be seen. So you guys, the shift is already happening. That's why I was saying the insects.
1: You said shift, S-H-I-F-T,
2: yes,
1: right? Okay.
2: The pole shift.
1: Uh-huh.
2: We're going to be seeing insects that we never seen before. They've always been there. They just were in a lower vibration frequency. We're going to see animal.
1: How soon, Dallas?
2: We already are.
1: Wait a minute. But how soon is the real shift going to hit the fan?
2: We are in the real shift.
1: We are now.
2: Yeah.
1: Uh-huh.
2: It's just, it was started slow to kind of like a, to so the people that are waking up.
1: Well, then maybe I should ask this. How far into it are we?
2: We're just getting toward the turbulence.
1: The fan.
2: Yes. Exactly.
1: All right. Anything else, dear?
3: No, that's all. I love you. I appreciate
2: Why don't you email me, and we'll keep in contact, and maybe we can work something on that.
3: Okay, I'll try to do that.
2: All right. It's good talking to you.
3: Oh, yeah. Oh, thank you, Art. I love you.
4: Take care.
2: You got a lot of fans, Art.
4: Well, indeed. They're wonderful. Wildcard Line, you're on the air with Dallas Thompson. Hello.
5: Hey, Art. This is Chris.
4: Hello, Chris.
5: I'm driving westbound here on I-94, bouncing between KSTP and KFAB.
4: As long as you can hear us, yes.
5: Yeah. I had a question about when you started asking some of the harder questions about what hard evidence he had, he said something about secret diaries.
4: Yeah, was of Admiral Byrd's, yes.
5: Yeah, I was wondering how and where he got a hold of that.
2: You could type in Admiral Byrd's secret diaries in Google.
4: And Google?
2: I'm sure you can find a handful. Or I can personally email you some documentation.
4: No, he's asking where you got them. So did you got them on the internet?
2: I got them from some inside sources. That's basically what I'll say.
4: Not just something off the internet.
2: Exactly. I got a lot of... I have satellite photos that'll blow your mind.
5: Okay.
2: They literally, they show the hole, by the way.
4: Show the hole?
2: Yeah, I was trying to get you to look at them, but you said my
4: caller,
2: website.
4: Caller, do you believe that there's a hole at the North Pole into which you can descend into the Earth?
5: Well, as far as what, from what I've heard of Admiral Byrd, he may have seen something, but the whole interdimensional, that stuff there kind of throws the whole story.
2: Sir, can I ask you a question?
4: He thinks that's kind of off the edge, Dallas.
2: Hey, sir, do you think that there are beings, we're the only ones in the whole universe?
5: I've never said anything about that.
2: So there is life out there, and it's possible they're from other dimensions.
5: Well, that's one way, I suppose. I don't know. The whole interdimensional thing has always kind of thrown me for...
4: A loop.
5: Yeah,
2: pretty much. And it's supposed to.
5: Okay. And then another comment for you, Art.
4: Yes.
5: I was wondering if maybe for a guest on Monday, Lisa might be interesting.
2: I think her dearly. She's a dear heart.
4: Yeah, Lisa's a dear heart. Thank you very much.
5: Yeah.
4: Take care. East of the Rockies, you're on the air with Dallas Thompson.
6: Hello. Thanks for letting me be here.
4: Oh, you're very welcome.
6: First of all, let's not crucify Lisa.
4: No. Oh, no. Lisa's a wonderful gal.
6: Okay. Wanted to say, I'd like to say to Dallas, I really appreciate you putting your information out there. I mean, you've been putting a lot of high stuff level information out there and putting it really fast, and hopefully the codes are getting out there. And
4: very quickly.
2: I appreciate that.
4: You got to listen very carefully because it does come fast.
6: It does come fast. It does come fast. But, you know, it's good. It's probably just popping here and there like it's supposed to. Second, I wanted to say, hey, I'm not blonde, but I'm a professional actress. If you need any reporters to do play-by-plays, I'll email you my resume.
2: Hey, I'd appreciate that.
6: No
2: problem. I really would. I'll look forward to it. I'll keep my eye open.
4: What's
2: your name, by the way?
6: My name is Darlene. I'm in North Carolina.
2: Okay, I'll keep an eye out.
4: In North Carolina.
6: And then my question, this is my last thing. I don't want to tie you
4: up
6: all night.
4: But Darlene, just one question. How would you like to be involved in the project? I mean, as a professional actress, how do you think you would fit in?
6: Well, you do play-by-play. Whenever you have these, let's explore the pyramids of Egypt. Let's look at the new opening of the new tomb. There's always somebody there who's narrating what's going on a little bit.
4: I know exactly what you're talking about.
6: Keeping the energy going
4: it's
6: when somebody's climbing down the tree, you got to talk.
4: So you'd be the beauty that would be on the ship, and as Dallas lifted off, you'd be describing the action.
2: Exactly.
4: And even before he lifted off, you'd be probably showing his vehicle that he's going to fly in.
6: Hopefully the cameraman could do that, but yes.
4: Well, I know, but you would be providing the color.
6: Absolutely, absolutely.
4: Okay.
6: Absolutely. And then finally, my question for you, Dallas, I've heard you say you've seen the hole and you've checked it out with your inner guidance. I don't doubt that. My question is, the beings, have you been invited?
2: Have I been invited?
4: Yeah, invited.
2: The process that I'm ushering is part of the initiation or invite. I'm basically a spectator just turning the wheel so that everyone can amplify, and that's my mission.
4: Yeah, but her question is valid. I mean, you just don't knock on a door with screams like that.
2: They know I'm coming before I would come. They would know that.
6: Oh, I know. Yes, I believe absolutely.
2: So I feel I would be invited to visit. That's it.
4: Well, there you are.
6: Okay.
4: That's not exactly the same as getting an engraved invitation.
2: Right.
4: I would be invited to visit.
2: I plan on just visiting.
4: Like jail and Monopoly.
2: You talk of it like negative, but I do think there are slave races that basically could have good intent that they're just trapped.
4: Yeah. I mean, if you listen to some people, we were a slave race.
2: Right.
4: Mining gold, right?
2: Exactly. And even the Yeti is seen with coal on his fur. And that's suspicious. But
4: Might have been just a bad Christmas.
2: It could be.
4: West of the Rockies, you are on the air with Dallas Thompson. Hello.
7: Hi, my name is Val.
2: Hi, Val.
7: And I'm from Oregon, and I'm going to have to make it quick because my battery's dying on my phone here.
4: Uh-oh.
7: My question is, I'm kind of confused on how you're going to be exploring an interdimensional inner Earth with a physical vehicle.
2: Yes.
4: Yeah, that's a good question.
2: Yeah, once I traverse the hole, there'll be an electromagnetic bubble put around me that will navigate. Hello?
4: I think she's gone.
2: Yeah, she's fine.
4: Yeah, she's gone. She just wanted to pop the question. And
2: Okay. Yeah, once inside the hole, I'll have an electromagnetic bubble put around me as Admiral Byrd and be navigated, which is basically to keep impurities from me, our atmosphere that comes through, and the merging with their atmosphere.
4: Well, it's like you hope that's going to happen.
2: Well,
4: but you can't know for absolute certain that's going to happen.
2: They greeted Admiral Byrd with open arms, so...
4: He really said all of that in his diary.
2: He did. And now, there's other explorers as well. He's not the only one.
4: And you have these secret diaries on your website.
2: I do. Also,
4: Is it like you've got it in Byrd's handwriting, or do you have, like, a transcript?
2: I have the actual documentation.
4: Does that mean the actual handwriting of Byrd?
2: It's actually been, he handwritten one, and there's one that's typed. I have the one that's typed, and it's phenomenal. And there's a few other Hollow Earth researchers that have it.
4: Okay. That's remarkable stuff to
2: read.
4: I mean, it's a great opportunity for the audience.
2: It really is. I'm looking to make some movies. Like I said, I ask all people to contact me. If my mail is full, just email me in a week or two and keep at it until you get hold of me.
4: Uh-huh.
2: And like I said, people can get to my website or book from your website.
4: Oh, yes.
2: Also, they can go to Amazon.com, Barnes & Noble, Walmart, any bookstore locally, just ask the clerk. And CosmicManuscript.com, you can also go there. There's photos there. The book also has photos in it. And,
4: you've got documentation?
2: Yeah, and I have photos in the book, too.
4: Yeah, okay. First-time caller line, you're on the air with Dallas Thompson. Hello. Hello.
8: Yeah.
4: Yes, turn your radio off and proceed, sir. Where are you?
8: I'm in a truck stop. I'm a truck driver.
2: Well, how are you doing tonight?
4: Figures you'd be in a truck stop. I mean, you know, what part of the world?
8: Well, I'm born in California right now.
4: California, okay. Anyway, you have a question?
8: Yeah, is this... I thought I was calling the Art Bell. Is this Art Bell?
4: Yes, yes. This is actually Art Bell, and you're actually on the air, so you should actually ask the question.
8: Oh, really?
4: Oh, yes.
8: Oh, man, this is hard to believe, Art. I've been listening to you ever since you was just on K-Don. Roy Masters was on just for you. Anyway,
4: it's a long time
8: to get
4: ago.
8: To the point.
4: Yes, please.
8: I lived on the bottom of Mount Shasta.
2: Yes, that's hollow, by the way. There's activity in there.
8: You better believe it.
2: Yes, there is.
8: I learned about the Lemurians and the Hollow Earth theory and the Atlantis and Antarctica and the inner sun and how they're probably going to come out around the year 2012 when the Mayan calendar runs out.
2: And 2012 could actually be 2003. That's
4: all right. Well, so in other words, Dallas, if you or somebody else doesn't go to them,
2: it'll come to us.
4: They're going to come to us
2: once we hit a frequency of vibration that merges. So what is that?
4: That's not a very comfortable thought. I mean, they're going to. I mean, we're talking lizard people. We're talking large-headed, cone-headed things that are going to come up out of the earth. I mean, a lot of people aren't going to like that.
2: Yeah, well, that's the future.
4: Yeah, yeah. Wild card line, you're on the air with Dallas Thompson. Hello.
9: Yeah, hello.
4: Hello.
9: Oh, I'm on now?
4: Yes, you're on now.
9: Okay, thank you very much for taking my call. This
4: sure.
9: is Todd in Dayton, Ohio.
4: Yes, Todd.
9: I'm a little bit of a skeptic here, I'm sure.
4: No, Todd, no. You don't buy all of this?
9: Well, if there would be a hole in the top of the Earth, would think that we would see it from satellite.
4: Dallas says we do, and he's got the photograph.
2: I do, and actually the commercial satellites have blockers in them, so when they get to a certain part, they're not allowed to.
4: You know what? Actually, that's true. They do block some things out in satellite photos.
2: But I actually have some photos that made it through.
4: Really?
2: I would like to share them with you. Maybe
4: you can clearly see the hole.
2: And on different planets, too.
9: Okay. One other question. If we're going to be able to go to safe places, you're going to help us know where to go?
2: Yeah, that's my mission, is to save some tribes, save some bloodlines.
9: Okay. Now, is this going to be for people that are financially able to just pack up their families and quit their jobs and go?
4: Good point.
2: It's going to be both. It'll be... a transition, that's the movement, the momentum that I'm starting.
4: Don't you see it splitting families apart, though? I mean, like wives taking off and joining you and the husband's going, hey, where'd she go?
2: I don't see that as a problem, really. But
9: Art, as much as that, but, you know, if I leave my job, I'm going to be fired. And
4: if you leave your job, a lot of necessary cargo is not going to make it to where it needs to go.
9: That's true.
2: But it could be a matter of him surviving, too. What's more important, your money or survival?
4: Well, it's one of these things
9: that if it doesn't come to be, just like, you know, they were saying that, what, the world was going to end 9 years ago and all the planets were aligned, or it was going to fall into the ocean.
4: That's
9: if
4: a good point.
9: If this, for some reason, doesn't come to pass, who's going to be held responsible?
4: Yeah, Dallas.
2: No, I'm not claiming, I haven't claimed.
9: Come back on you?
2: I have not claimed any dates, for one. I'm just bringing the whole...
4: But you are saying soon.
2: I'm saying soon. I see the pole shift coming really soon. California will be underwater.
4: And that's...
2: And it will be aqua. It will be like an aquarium, aqua water.
4: California will be underwater.
2: Yeah.
4: So many people are saying that.
2: Yeah.
4: Very worrisome.
2: So well, that Dallas, will come to... That is a true prediction, and it will unfold.
4: Dallas.
2: Yeah.
4: We are out of time.
2: It's been great, Arbel. I appreciate it.
4: I don't know how to find... the right words to express what it's meant to me to have you on tonight. So,
2: I appreciate that, Art.
4: People will email you and they will express their views, I'm sure.
2: Thank you, sir. It's been a pleasure.
4: Good night, Dallas.
2: You too.
4: All right, that's it, folks, for me this week. Everybody have a good week from the high desert. I'm Art Bell. This is Crystal Gale.

0: Thought you should hear that in its entirety. Beautiful Crystal Gale actually sang that for me. Well, folks, that's it. Dallas Thompson, the link's on my website. If you want to pursue this, if you're electrified, we've got the links up there right now. Follow Dallas as far as you dare. From the high desert, once again, I'm Art Bell. Good night. Good night.
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1: It's Art Bell with his weekly update with Linda Moulton Howe, followed by Larry Arnold on Human Combustion. 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And now, enjoy this encore presentation of Dreamland with Art Bell.
2: Welcome to Dreamland, a program dedicated to an examination of areas in the human experience not easily nor neatly put in a box. Things seen at the edge of vision, awakening a part of the mind as yet not mapped, and yet things every bit as real as the air we breathe but don't see. This is Dreamland.
3: It certainly is. Another Sunday evening in Dreamland underway. Ah, life sometimes is funny. As you know, we have this technology called Vidian that allows the people with the software out there to call up and see me in the studio doing my program. We're demonstrating that software now. And I can tell you how to get it. But there was just somebody online just before I came on the air. And as you know, I'm smoking again. She saw me sitting here smoking. She said, "Stop that." I held the cigarette up to the camera. She said, "No." I took a deep drag and blew some smoke at the camera. I was watching the picture, and you could see the smoke cascading toward the camera. It was funny, and this big line of nose comes across the screen. Well, anyway, good evening, everybody. It's good to be here. Our guest tonight is going to be fascinating, and it's a program that I've been wanting to do for years, and I've never had the right person. Well, I sure do tonight. His name is Larry Arnold, and he has written an excellent book called The Mysterious Fires of Spontaneous Human Combustion. Actually, it's called A Blaze, The Mysterious Fires of Spontaneous Human Combustion. And it is fascinating. And I've got some photographs, and I want to add those who call tonight on video, and I will try and hold up a very critical photograph that we're not going to be allowed to put on the bulletin board, but we are going to publish in the newsletter. It will be one of the cases Larry is going to talk about. So all of that, Linda Howe, of course, Emmy Award-winning Linda Howe, coming up here in just a few moments to begin the program as usual. All right. The documentary, Emmy Award-winning investigative journalist, looking into crop circles, animal mutilations, and stuff going on in Puerto Rico. It's Linda Howe from Philadelphia. Hi, Linda.
4: I'm here.
3: Good.
4: Okay. Well, thanks. And tonight I have an update on the Puerto Rico Chupacabras mystery and a very similar phenomena occurring also in the nation of Mexico that we have not heard much about.
3: Oh?
4: Earlier today, I talked with reporters at El Vocero newspaper in San Juan about a recent police report in the town of Aguas Buenas. That's one of the places in which the Chupacabras attacks have been reported the past few months. This new police report is dated March 4, 1996, which was last Monday, and states that 30 fighting cock roosters, each valued at several hundred dollars, were found in their individual cages, dead with clean puncture holes in their back along the spine or on the legs. The police used the term, quote, vampire bite, because there were two holes about an inch apart, and on some of the roosters, there were two pairs of bites or four holes. According to the police, there was no blood around the punctures, and despite the neatness of the wounds, violence had been done to the cages. The police report said that doors had been pulled off or bent off the cages. Other strange bird deaths have been reported, and recently I talked to Dr. Carlos Soto, who received his doctorate of veterinary medicine from Kansas State University in 1988. He then went back to Puerto Rico to treat both large and small animals. He has been very puzzled by some of the necropsies that he has done on animals allegedly attacked by this chupacabras, including various kinds of birds. This is Dr. Carlos Soto.
5: Turkeys and some Guinea hens, in which they had all a puncture wound half a centimeter in diameter at the base of the skull.
4: So it punctured right through the feathers into the tissue.
5: Exactly. And the one that I'm going to explain you, it had two puncture wounds, one in the right and left thorax. So let's imagine, again, we have a right and left puncture wound.
4: Right. Okay. And the bird is on its back.
5: On its back. And no more external puncture wounds. That's it.
4: Okay, two.
5: Two, right and left side.
4: Okay.
5: When I just open the bird, okay?
4: Mm-hmm.
5: On its pectoral muscle, okay?
4: Right.
5: It had four, on the right side, four additional wounds in which they didn't appear on the outside of the skin.
4: Okay, and there was no bruising on the outside?
5: No bruising on the outside or anything. Some parts of the liver were missing on that hand.
4: So in that animal and in others, Dr. Soto has found tissue actually extracted from inside the bodies of birds or of a goat without any excisions on the outside, as well as these puzzling four holes on the inside without four puncture holes on the outside. And I saw photographs of exactly that phenomena at the University of Puerto Rico Medical Center.
6: How would a pathologist try to explain that, the four inside holes, without four outside holes?
4: Well, he's very puzzled, and there right now there isn't a logical explanation. Mm. We're all working on this, and researcher Alfonso Salazar Mendoza sent me newspaper articles from the state of Mexico, down in the nation of Mexico. The newspaper is La Prensa, and they are calling their phenomena there the Vampire of Jaltepec. Jaltepec is a town southeast of Veracruz, and nearly 100 domestic animals there have been found since 1994 with four puncture holes in their necks. These stories have not been filtering up to the United States. I've just been getting them and finding that while we have been looking at Puerto Rico, very similar sorts of events have been happening across the water in Mexico. And one of the farmers told La Prensa, this is a quote, "We can't explain why the attacker just kills the animals and doesn't eat them, and how it attacks the animals, and we don't know it. The yearling calves, the horse, and the chickens that have died don't make a sound that wakes us up at night. And what's more, the dogs don't bark." Well, I've heard almost the identical sentences said to me in interviews in Puerto Rico. How does this happen in some of these cases without anybody hearing anything? In other cases, they hear birds fluttering and they hear sounds. So again, we have those inconsistencies. But Dr. Soto told me that he has looked at some of the punctured tissue under a microscope, mm-hmm. and he sees what he thinks is evidence of heating or burn, which is very similar to what Dr. Altshuler and I and others have found in the animal mutilations that we've studied here in this country. But when Dr. Soto sent the tissue onto the Dorado lab in Puerto Rico, and that was supposed to have been sent to a lab in the United States, the findings came back to him eventually as normal, with no signs of burn. He's puzzled by that also because he said, "I'm looking at the tissue fresh under the microscope in my veterinarian office," and he said, "It looks to me like it has suffered heat or it could be chemical, but the reports have come back normal," and he doesn't understand that either. So
6: wow.
4: We're all trying to continue to find out more.
6: Linda, what kind of cages are these, and what kind of force would be required to either bend them, or you said melt?
4: Bend, or they were bent off or literally pulled off, according to this police report. And I interviewed 2 or 3 weeks ago, not for Dreamland, because his Spanish-English was not good enough for us to understand here, but we were working through a translator on the phone. And what I understood was that in a town that would be south of Dorado on the north end of Puerto Rico, and this goes back to August, there were I believe it was 14 or 17 chickens that had been inside of a metal framed cage. It had cyclone kinds of fence wire, and it had cage. And they found the cage torn apart, and all of those chickens were dead with the same strange puncture holes. And they said that the violence that had been done to the cage was puzzling. And there have been other cases where they have said that everything from chicken wire to metal cages have been torn apart, suggesting strength. And yet the animals themselves are not torn apart. They simply have these puncture holes, which makes this truly a mystery.
6: What is the actual cause of death? Are they able to determine that?
4: In one case that Dr. Soto investigated of a Doberman Pinscher female dog, the cause of death was strangulation. And the entire neck showed trauma. He also found congested blood that would occur in the case of strangulation. And yet the eyewitness, the owner of the dog, said that the creature that he saw with his own eyes attack his dog looked like, and this was the exact quote of the veterinarian, a large bat. So now we're back to the description of something that flew from a tree down onto the dog, and the owner watched it and couldn't believe his eyes.
6: When they say large, how large?
4: He said approximately 3 feet.
6: That's a big bat.
4: And the yes, and there was these descriptions of whatever these flying things are is not typical with anything that is known to inhabit Puerto Rico. Uh-huh. And it also is not the same description of the alleged chupacabras, which is supposed to be sort of humanoid-like. It's a very, very continuing, puzzling story, and it continues to occur.
6: This is driving me nuts, and I'm sure it's driving you nuts, too.
4: Well, and also, Art, to realize that the same kinds of puncture holes have been occurring over in the nation of Mexico, across the water from Puerto Rico and south of us, shows that a lot of places may be having this similar phenomena, but it's simply not reaching us in the media.
6: Well, something else to bear in mind now, I had not heard about Mexico.
7: 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And now, Art Bell.

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1: Male, and he had a 1/2 inch by 2 inch hole right below the ear and back of the jaw. The horse is alive to date, and that hole was in the process of healing. And I learned that in Mexico, in one of these reports there in Housepec, a yearling calf was found alive with 4 holes in its neck, and the calf continued to live. And that is even more puzzling. What is it? What is the reason for these puncture holes by whatever it is that does the attacking that is leaving basically the entire animal untouched after the puncture hole?
2: Whew. Well, whatever it is, I hope it doesn't come here. Thank you very much. Linda, a wonderful report as usual, puzzling as usual, but wonderful. And give everybody a way to contact you, get your materials, whatever you would like to do.
1: Yeah, thanks. From everything from whether it's unusual animal deaths or marks that could be in the crop circle area to the human abduction syndrome to all of the unusual phenomena in this planet, I love hearing your reports and your comments and your questions. My new mailing address is Post Office Box 300, Jamison, Jamison, Pennsylvania, zip code 18929-0300. My toll-free 800 number for information about my books and my documentaries and to leave a brief message is 1-800-707-9993. Again, that's 800-707-9993. And for anyone who might want to fax, it's area code 215-491-9842.
2: Wonderful. We shall be looking forward to your report next week. And I want to know what that thing is.
1: All right. I keep trying.
2: All right, Linda, thank you.
1: Thank you, Eric.
2: Right, big bat, 3-foot bat. We have little bats out here, and they fly around sometimes at sunset, and I go out and have fun throwing rocks at them, which never hit them because they always sense it and dart away. But they're fun to throw rocks at. Maybe I should reconsider if one of their larger family members makes it up this far. One night, someone sitting in front of the television is in an easy chair. The next morning, he or she, nothing but a pile of ash and a sweet smell. A shrunken head, perhaps an intact leg with a foot still in the shoe. I've got that photograph here. The chair has a burnt hole in it. Maybe the phone on a nearby table, slightly melted, but no evidence of an ordinary fire. It takes an incredible amount of heat to shrink a skull, thousands of degrees, literally. Yet the living room around it remains untouched. The above description reads kind of like a plot for The Twilight Zone, but in fact it is true. It is happening to unsuspecting people all over the world. In a blaze, the mysterious fires of spontaneous human combustion. Larry Arnold, America's foremost expert, that's right, on spontaneous human combustion, or SHC, investigates hundreds of cases, both famous and obscure. 20 years of research has gone into this book. Interviews with survivors, yes, some, firemen, coroners, morticians, as well as chemists, physicists, and biologists. Arnold explores the effects on the fragile human body of television radiation, alcohol and smoking, inactivity and anger, all of which can, under the right circumstances, cause people to burn to ashes in 30 minutes.

or less. That is what's coming up. Coming next, Larry Arnold, author of Ablaze, The Mysterious Fires of Spontaneous Human Combustion. I know, I think I've been close. All right, we will break here and be back with Larry. Stay right where you are. This is Dream.

0: Night on Dreamland, an encore presentation from March 10th of 1996. It's Art Bell with his guest, Larry Arnold, on Human Combustion. Look for a new edition of Dreamland next week. And now, enjoy this encore presentation of Dreamland.
1: Now again, here's Art Bell.
2: Here I am, and what we're going to do is front load our commercial continuity, so we've got a good straight shot, and then Larry Arnold. Larry Arnold is America's foremost expert on spontaneous human combustion. The book he's written reflects 20 years of research, contains 300 actual cases of SHC, spontaneous human combustion, ranging from the 14th century to present. Arnold founded Parascience International in 1976 to investigate paranormal topics. He's also a founding member of Life Spectrums, a nonprofit educational corporation devoted to spirituality and human potential, has appeared on numerous national radio and TV shows, including NBC TV's The Other Side, Fox TV's Sightings, American Journal, CBS TV's The Fifth Estate, and five times on ABC TV's That's Incredible. Born in Carlisle, Pennsylvania, after a dropout college, majored in mechanical engineering after graduating, worked as an engineer for 5 years. Since 1976, he's been documenting and investigating paranormal activities, exactly like the one we're about to talk about. And here he is from, I guess, somewhere in Pennsylvania, Larry Arnold. Larry, where are you?
3: Hi, Art. We're calling and speaking with you and your millions of listeners from Harrisburg, Pennsylvania.
2: Harrisburg. Very good. Well, we're sure glad to have you on the program.
3: We're delighted to be with you all.
2: All right. I have been for years, Larry, looking for somebody who knew something about this, and it is not exactly a widely investigated topic, is it?
3: No, it's not. And what kind of reason that it's been so easily dismissed as something that needs to be studied? Not many people have chosen to look seriously at this alleged phenomenon.
2: Ooh. Alleged?
3: Well, the debunkers would have us say that just to be cautious and intellectually honest.
2: Would you say that?
3: No, we would not. Spontaneous human combustion, just to set up the premise and to define it for those who may not be able to think just what this entails, is the process and ability whereby the human body will begin to smoke or burst into flame without coming in contact with an external identifiable source of ignition. And mainstream science, not surprisingly, as we've already alluded to, says that this is something that is simply impossible and doesn't even deserve to be thought about. On the other hand, if that's the case, then we've got a very, very short program to deal with. So the next several minutes, you might have better call up Linda Howell and get her to talk about something.
2: Well, you know, one almost might dismiss it that way, except for one little thing, all the evidence.
3: Hey, there you go. You've got the bottom line. I like the way you think.
2: Well, I have eyes, and I have this photograph in front of me, and it is only one of many. You included the black and white photograph of a doctor who apparently burned up. It's in a bathroom, and it's pretty gory, but all that's left is a leg and a shoe and the very small area in the bathroom where the fire occurred. Seems impossible.
3: It does seem impossible. And what you've described is what we would call a classic scene of spontaneous human combustion. It is horrible. It is eerie. But it's also downright fascinating. And for something that sounds like the Twilight Zone, it is definitely that. But it's also X-Files and Gothic horror and Stephen King all wrapped up into one real-life flaming phenomenon.
2: All right. I got a piece of email from somebody prior to the show. We have a large email network. And this person says, I've heard two possible explanations for spontaneous human combustion. One is that the normal chemical processes in the body are assisted by a catalyst that somehow goes wild, I guess. The other is that the body, the clothes rather on the body, acts kind of like a candle. This one has been shown to be possible in a lab setting using a cadaver. And people go on and on here. I've got a lot of comments on it. Your best guess, what is it that causes this?
3: Well, you're leaping right to the bottom line. What could cause spontaneous human combustion?
2: I guess I am.
3: It is clearly an aberrant electrical discharge within the body or induced in the body from an external source that is not readily apparent. And beyond that, we can get into more specifics later. As far as your email that says, A, that this is a possibly a chemical process that goes haywire, yes, we would support that. And in our book, Ablaze, we offer a number of theories that become more specific as how the biochemical and bioelectrical processes in the human cauldron, that is, our bodies, could engender tremendous thermogenesis very quickly. So the other premise that this is explained away as the human candle wick, and we're going to debunk that. At least we think that we can quite vigorously.
2: I think they've also said, haven't they, Larry, that it's smokers, you know, laying in bed or the wrong place. But gee, I'm a smoker, and I'll tell you, Larry, much as I hate the fact, I've dropped a few cherries in my lap a couple times even asleep. And both times, it got my immediate screeching attention.
3: And you're obviously still here to talk about it.
2: Yeah, I didn't catch on fire. I got burned, and I got very angry. And so I refuse to believe that it's smokers. I mean,
3: and those burns probably hurt, too, didn't they?
2: Oh, that's what I say. It got my screeching attention. I was jumping up and down.
3: People do die in smoking accidents. Sometimes they're not always jolted awake. They may have had a heart attack or a stroke, or for some other reason they're insensitive to their immediate predicament, and they will burn up. But they do not burn up in the conditions that define the classic scene of spontaneous human combustion. They do not burn up and leave behind a scene that you just described in opening of the segment, that which happened to Dr. Bentley here in Pennsylvania back in 1966. In those cases of smoking accidents, the body is still left sufficiently intact that it can be picked up, transported to a morgue, and autopsied. And then there's a cadaver left to be buried. In classic spontaneous human combustion, that is not the case. The body will be reduced almost completely to a pile of dehydrated dust, leaving behind a few extremities, perhaps the lower leg, the forearms, for example, to prove to the observers at the scene that this pile of ash had once belonged to a human being.
2: Can you kind of give us the chronology or what happened to this doctor whose photograph I've got?
3: We'd love to do that. And that sets up a really complete understanding of this amazing phenomenon that we're going to be discussing for a bit with you folks. In 1966, Dr. John Irving Bentley was a 92-year-old retired physician living in Cowdersport here in north central Pennsylvania. Now, Dr. Bentley was beloved by the entire community. He apparently had no enemies in the world. The evening of December 4, about 9 o'clock, he was left by some friends in his home alone for the rest of the evening, apparently in good spirits and in good health. The following morning, about 9 a.m., a local meter reader named Don Gosnell entered Dr. Bentley's home to go down to the basement to read the gas meter, as was normal practice. When Mr. Gosnell was down in the basement, after he read the gas meter, he noticed in one corner of the earthen floor was a small pile of ash about 5 inches in height and 14 inches in diameter. Mm-hmm. Mr. Gosnell, besides being a meter reader, was also a volunteer fireman. So that pile of ash obviously got his curiosity up, and he walked over and kicked it with his boot. There was no embers in that pile of ash. It was clearly cold. He noticed overhead, directly above this pile of ash, was a 2-by-3-foot hole in the basement ceiling. Well, he thought to himself, he told us later, that there must have been a small fire in Dr. Bentley's home that night, but it had to have been small because there was no fire alarm called in, and secondly, the fire had to be sufficiently small that it self-extinguished. Well, his curiosity was still intact, and he went back upstairs. This time he noticed that there was a wispy smoke in the corridor of the home, and there was a sweetie smell pervading the atmosphere. Well, Mr. Gosnell knocked on Dr. Bentley's door and did not get an answer, stuck his head inside the apartment door, peered into the living room, and saw nothing amiss, walked into Dr. Bentley's one-room apartment, which had an adjoining bathroom. Mm-hmm. And when Mr. Gosnell peered into Dr. Bentley's bathroom, there he saw the other side of the hole that he just left in the basement. Lying next to that hole, as you've already described to your listeners, was one half of a human leg lying next to the hole, intact, wearing its leather slipper. Askew atop the hole was Dr. Bentley's aluminum walker. And at this point, Mr. Gosnell told us that he realized what he had just kicked with his boot in the floor below. That was the remains of Dr. Bentley's self-cremated body. Gosnell ran from the house, white as a ghost, he told us, and yelled the understatement of the year to some of his coworkers, Dr. Bentley's burned up. And indeed, the good doctor had, but in ways that were completely unexplained and indeed unrecognized and unappreciated by the locals back in 1966 in northern Pennsylvania. Dr. Bentley, in essence, had managed to do the impossible. He had incinerated himself more completely than a crematorium can normally do under normal operating parameters. Mm-hmm. Any room that was almost completely devoid of other fire damage, save for the four hole in the floor through which his body had actually burned. Next to that hole, besides his left leg, was a bathtub that had been painted with enamel paint. We were at that apartment. We were in the bathroom. We checked the paint on the bathtub. It had not even been blistered by this incredible inferno that had incinerated Dr. Bentley himself.
4: Possible.
3: That is quintessential spontaneous human combustion, in our view, and it certainly cannot be explained so far as we've been able to ascertain in our 20 years of research by the so-called human candle wick or drop cigarette theory.
4: All right. Look, the human body, and I can't quote the figure, but we're more liquid, blood, whatever, water, than we are anything else, aren't we?
3: That's true. The human body is about 70 to 80% water, depending on specific composition or weight of any individual.
4: I know my wife periodically claims greater content. but, you know, no matter what, whether it's 70 or 80%, it seems to me that couldn't burn.
3: Well, that's one of the amazing paradoxes and quandaries of this phenomenon, and that's what common sense would tell you and would tell firemen initially. The human body is mostly water. And the reason that fire professionals like water so much is because it quells temperature, it lowers temperature, it puts out fire.
4: Right.
3: So when you have a substance that is composed of mostly water, then how in the world could it burn? With that amount of water present, surely that water would preclude ignition and combustion rather than engender it. However, in a blaze, we do explore some biochemical and bioelectrical means, and indeed look at the quantum physics of water and processes in the body that could explain how, even with that amount of water present, that the human body could still self-combust and burn itself from within.
4: All right. I know that, Larry, when some people get older and they lose a mate or they lose their reason or will to live, they die. Now, what about the psychosomatic aspects of this? In other words, could it be that the individuals are either tired of living, simply want to die, and, you know, the brain is an amazing thing. We use about 10% of it. So as I say in a promo, I don't know what makes us think we know it all. Could there be something in the brain that actually triggers a chemical process because somebody wants to go?
3: That is a very precocious question, and we think that there is indeed a connection. We have found in the few cases where we've been able to quantify some psychological profile information about these victims, that indeed in many cases, though not all cases, the individual is morose, is very depressed, is having suicidal tendencies, quite often as a widow or widower, which are tied with the point that you just raised.
4: Sure.
3: And we think that all those conditions come together in a state of consciousness that interacts with the biological and biophysical processes of that individual to set up inflammatory conditions.
4: In what percentage of the cases, I guess, you know, it must take a lot of careful investigation. In other words, you hear of something like this, then you've got to begin looking not just at the scene, but at that person's life and recent influences, and you've literally got to go in almost as a forensic detective.
3: Yes, we do. But the kinds of information that we've been looking for in an attempt to resolve the mysteries of spontaneous human combustion requires a degree of investigation and an approach to investigation that goes far beyond what normal fire science is accustomed to doing. Firemen, when they mop up a fire scene, will be looking for mostly evidence of an accelerant.
4: Sure.
3: And if they don't find an accelerant, something that would fuel the flames, you know, they write it off as basically, you know, electrical fire or careless mishap. If they find evidence of an accelerant, then the next question that comes up to is either it's foul play or it was, you know, intentionally willed suicide by dousing the victim with, you know, gasoline or kerosene or some other flame-inducing material. We have to go even far beyond that because, first, spontaneous human combustion, in its classic sense, burns the body more completely than can be done even if accelerants are used. And in these cases, when research is done by the fire officials initially, they do not find an accelerant to begin with.
4: Well, that's what I was going to ask. In other words, in the case, for example, of the doctor in this photograph, there's part of a leg left.
3: Right.
4: One presumes they would look very carefully at that for evidence and the surrounding floor and so forth of any accelerant, and they would look for any evidence of, with what's left of the leg, gross as it may sound, some biological reason for what occurred.
3: Precisely.
4: Anything found?
3: Nothing was found in the case of Dr. Bentley, and in many other cases that are very much like his, in the nature of the fire damage and the surrounding lack of fire damage to the immediate environment. Again, no accelerants are found, and in fact, in some cases where autopsies have been conducted on the few remnants left of these victims, there's no liquid moisture content found in the limbs at all, not even any blood samples. It's like the water molecule, you know, the water content of the body has been completely dehydrated.
4: Oh, my. Now, that is interesting.
3: That is interesting, and it provides some interesting clues as to the process and mechanism which may be unfolding in these people.
4: I mean, I've heard of dehydration, but that's ridiculous. But again, no blood?
3: No blood.
4: Blood. No moisture in the tissue.
3: That's what we are told by the forensic people who have conducted those investigations. You sound speechless.
4: I am a little bit. I just, you know, I can see in this photograph, gross as it is, that there is enough of the leg left that there should have been. In other words, it looks like what's left of a human being, clearly. And even and though it didn't burn, and though it may have been warmed by the fire itself, there certainly should have been traces of bodily fluids left in the leg. So what could do that? What in the world could do that? And, well, let me try this. How many cases that you believe to be spontaneous human combustion do you believe have occurred that have been documented by yourself or others?
3: In a blaze, we list more than 300 cases that fit the definition of spontaneous human combustion. Now, some of those may have normal conventional explanations. In many cases, these are old events from, you know, 150, 200, 300 years ago.
4: Mm-hmm.
3: So at that time, you know, insufficient evaluation and documentation of the fire scene was done. However, in the cases from the latter part of this century, where in some instances, very detailed, thorough investigation was done at the fire scene, we come up with amazing evidence that simply falls outside the parameters and understanding of mainstream fire science and science in general. And that's where we get into the mysteries of spontaneous human combustion. This is a long-hidden medical malady that we believe has confronted mankind for several thousands of years.
4: Well, how does science, how do medical doctors and coroners and people like that treat it in some of the more obvious cases of real spontaneous human combustion? What do they generally list the cause of? Do they ever list the cause of death that way?
3: In general, they treat it with disbelief.
4: Uh-huh.
3: Officially, they will write these deaths off, as in the case of Dr. Bentley. His death, keep in mind the fire scene that we just described to you and your listeners and the photograph that you're showing on your new technology.
4: Uh-huh.
3: His death was described as that as of asphyxiation. Officially, that is how Dr. Bentley died.
4: Well, I suppose so, as he burned up.
3: As he burned up, at some point, yes, he suffocated. But when you read in a coroner's report on an autopsy document, asphyxiation, you
4: yes.
3: don't imagine or visualize a scene like we've described happened to Dr. Bentley. And
4: of course not.
3: Found there.
4: Of course not.
3: So it's a bit disingenuous to attribute cause of death to asphyxiation in a case like that. As we talked to the deputy coroner in that case, he told us that if he were truly rewriting the autopsy report, he would say that there was 99% destruction of the human body. Now, that goes far beyond asphyxiation.
4: It sure does.
3: In other instances, these accounts are written off as smoking mishap, or as we talked about earlier, you know, a carelessly dropped cigarette, although, once again, that's not only disingenuous, it's actually dishonest to claim that. We've talked to medical examiners who have considered spontaneous human combustion because what they encountered first defied everything that they've been trained medically to experience at a fire scene. And yet they've told us that to invoke spontaneous human combustion is so bizarre and strains credulity to such an extent that they're terrified to put that down officially as cause of death.
4: All right, Larry, hold it right there. We'll be right back to you. This is Dreamland.
0: Encore presentation of Dreamland with Art Bell.
4: I received this from Jamie. This is just one of gazillions that I have, but this is a practical application for it, so I thought that I would read it to you. You know, Art, it was bound to happen sooner or later. And all I can say is I'm glad I was prepared. The only thing I asked for as a birthday present this year was the Beijing AM/FM shortwave radio with a light. Thankfully, my lovely wife knew how serious I was about wanting this appliance. He calls it an appliance. Until last week, it was just an interesting conversation piece. It is that, by the way. I mean, you wind it, the radio goes for 30 minutes. He says, interesting conversation piece, that is, until the lights went out. We were hit hard here in the Northwest by the Pineapple Express, and subsequently, the power at our house was knocked out for more than 24 hours. Of course, one of the first things we did was set up the beige in with a light. The radio kept us entertained, informed throughout the course of the storm. As a matter of fact, performed flawlessly. Without a doubt, it's one of the smartest purchases I've ever, in capitals, made. Jamie Walker, Senior Systems Analyst. Thank you, Jamie. All right, getting faxes already for Larry with questions, and we'll get to those in a second. If you want to send a fax, it is area code 702-727-8499. 702-727-8499. Item two, we are now on the Internet. Two locations. So to get to them, a WOAI being the latest in San Antone, carrying real audio and carrying this program. So go to my webpage at Art Bell. Actually, it's www.artbell.com. And you can actually hear the program running live. www.artbell.com. And if you don't have the software for it, they will be able to download it to you at that location. Now, back to Larry Arnold. Larry, are you there?
3: Yes, we are, Art.
4: Oh, excellent. A couple of questions by fax. Art, could you ask Larry if he's heard or read of the story of the lady who died in Riverside, California last year, whose body and blood fumes made the hospital staff sick, and if he did, is there any relationship with SHC?
3: Yes, we do know about the Hernandez case. Initially, we do not think it's a case of classic spontaneous human combustion. It is very abnormal, and to our knowledge, there is still medical problems being suffered by one of the operating room physicians. And to our knowledge, no one has yet come up with an adequate explanation. There's some interesting speculations that have been bannered about in 14 Times, for example. It doesn't fit the classic scene of spontaneous human combustion. That much we can say with reasonable confidence, but it's quite anomalous what did happen there.
4: All right, here's a really interesting one from Hawaii. Besides spontaneous self-immolation, is there any evidence to support that an individual or group through psychokinesis could actually inflict this on another?
3: Delicate question. We discussed that possibility in a blaze. We think the answer is yes.
4: Oh no. I say that from a talk show person's point of view. If somebody, I'm sure at different times during my show, if they could have caused me to go ablaze, they would have. So you think the answer is yes, based on what?
3: Based on intuition first, based on a few historical cases that suggest that was a possible situation, and based simply on the fact that the human consciousness is so diverse, so powerful, so untapped, and so ununderstood, and by most people uncontrolled, that at this point we're not willing to put much of any limitations on what the human consciousness is capable of generating in itself or in itself or in another, be that other, a human being or an inanimate object.
4: Mm-hmm.
3: We deal with a number of what we call pyropoltergeist fires in a blaze, which is not classically spontaneous human combustion in that the human body in most cases itself is not combusting at these fire scenes, but other objects surrounding usually a pubescent teenager will self-ignite under conditions that are just as bizarre and unusual as if the human body itself had burst into flame. Cases where calendars on walls, books on tabletops, bedding, mattresses, and so on will spontaneously burst into open flame, oftentimes in the presence of fire officials who are completely bumfuddled by what they're encountering.
4: Kind of like the movie Carrie.
3: Very much like Carrie, yes, indeed.
4: What about, I'll touch on it, the religious angle of this. What about those who would say it's an act of God?
3: Well, actually, that has been said, indeed said by the medical community. Back in the 1700s, when this was a hotly debated subject, pardon the expression, in the medical community, there were physicians and scientists in general who said, no, the human body can't combust. They had counterparts who said, yes, it does, because, well, here's the evidence. You know, how else do we explain it? In those days, it was said by those who believed that spontaneous human combustion was a reality that in most cases these victims met the wrath of God. They were visited by God's divine wrath because they were living an immoral and intemperate life, and this was God's divine retribution for their miserable lives. Now, it's an interesting scenario. We certainly can't support that scientifically today, but once again, we're dealing with, you know, biological proceeds, heavily intoxicated individuals, people who are obese, people who probably would have pressed, and all those factors, as we suggested earlier, can set up a state of consciousness, which we believe can interact with the body's physiobiological processes to engender these very bizarre thermogenetic rises in their bodies.
4: What about the good doctor? He was just an older fellow. You said he was how old?
3: 92.
4: Had his walker here.
3: Mm-hmm.
4: I suppose you might conclude that he was tired of living, but that's a supposition. Was he a drinker, heavy drinker? Do you know anything about the doctor that would have?
3: Dr. Bentley at one time did drink alcohol. We were told, but about 15 years before his death, he had completely given up that habit. He did smoke a pipe, and initially the people at the scene said, well, he must have dropped a pipe and dropped his pipe on his lap. This is the explanation that is tendered to get away from our conclusion that Dr. Bentley died of spontaneous human combustion. The disbelievers, the skeptics, the debunkers of SHC say, well, Dr. Bentley haphazardly dropped a pipe on his lap. However, as we pointed out earlier, dropping a cigarette, or in this case a pipe, in one's garment is not going to engender a temperature of 3,000 degrees Fahrenheit for 12 hours, which is what is necessary to ash and bone inside a crematorium. And crematorium conditions were clearly not present in Dr. Bentley's bathroom.
4: Well, the whole house, you know, a temperature is that hot, the whole house should have burned down.
3: Absolutely right. We're so glad you made that point. When a whole house fire burns the structure to the ground, temperatures rarely go above 1,700 degrees Fahrenheit. That's about as hot as a structure fire gets. In a structure fire, if someone is entrapped in that blaze,
4: right,
3: the body, as we said earlier, can still be picked up, taken out to a morgue and autopsied. Just this past week here in Harrisburg, we had a crime scene. It turned out to be a crime scene. Two people died in a house fire. There was sufficient evidence left in their bodies of those two victims that allowed the police to determine that these people had not died accidentally in a house fire, but they had been murdered. And the crime scene was torched to cover up the evidence of the murder.
4: Sure.
3: Now, in Dr. Bentley's case, the burning was far, far beyond that. We could have never expected any forensics people to find evidence of murder in Dr. Bentley's case.
4: No, I'm looking at the photograph. He's just flat gone.
3: Flat gone. Disappeared. Poof. Pile of ash. Secondly, in Dr. Bentley's case, while we said he was a pipe smoker, his pipe was found in its holder on a stand next to the chair where Dr. Bentley spent most of his days and nights. Now, Dr. Bentley had indeed dropped a pipe into his lap and woken himself to find his garments ablaze, as you described, happened to yourself. The last thing we think that Dr. Bentley would have done, being a knowledgeable physician, would have been to reach into his burning lap, pick up the pipe, put it over on a stand, then try to get up out of the chair, and with the aid of his aluminum walker, hobble the 5 minutes that it would have taken to get him into the bathroom to find a pitcher of water to douse the flame.
4: Well, to correct you a little bit, Arnold, I've never been ablaze.
3: Okay.
4: I have, as most smokers will attest, occasionally dropped a cherry in my lap. You know what I mean? The end of the cigarette dropped in my lap or on my pants. I've ruined more than one good pair of pants that way. But I guarantee you, the very second the cherry makes its way through its pants leg, I'm not popping something up and down. Moreover, I would expect that if I was completely dead to the world, had a heart attack, that cherry would burn down through my leg, through my outer flesh perhaps, and then pack with the moist tissue beneath and go out.
3: And we wholly agree with that. That would be our conclusion to what exactly we would expect to happen. So then how do we come up with cases like Dr. Bentley in 1966? Mrs. Patrick Rooney back in 1975 in Illinois.
4: What can you tell us about that one?
3: Oh, I'll tell you a lot about Mrs. Rooney. On Christmas Eve, she and her husband were in a farmhouse outside of Seneca, which is a town about 55 miles southwest of Chicago, Illinois. Everyone was expecting to see the Goonies the following morning, Christmas Day. Unfortunately, they left to the world a legacy, so to speak. That sounded more like a Halloween horror than the good time jollies of Christmas morning. Both Mr. and Mrs. Rooney died in a blaze in their farmhouse during Christmas Eve night, early Christmas morning. Mr. Rooney, we believe, according to the original newspaper documents that we've been able to acquire, died by asphyxiation. What Mrs. Rooney died of is something quite beyond asphyxiation and a fire. If we may quote from you, or to you and your listeners, the actual words by a Dr. Floyd Clendenin, a physician, I think they'll be instructive because just prior to the last break, you asked us how the medical community responds to these fire scenes.
4: Sure.
3: And we stated that either they dismiss SHC outright or they mislabel it. But there is a third response to SHC historically, and that's what Dr. Floyd Clendenin provides. He said, upon removing their bodies, we found the skull, the cervical, and half the dorsal vertebrae reduced very nearly to a cinder. Now, he's talking about Mrs. Patrick Rooney here, along with about 6 inches of a right penis out of her rectum. The rest was reduced to a complete cinder. The other parts of the body and clothing were reduced to a very light cinder, having no shape of former body. Now, here's Craig Marvel by this, because much like Dr. Bentley did almost 100 years later, Mrs. Rooney burned through her kitchen floor into the crawl space beneath. And yet, table linen, you know, directly above the hole to which her body fire augured itself was not burned.
4: Ooh.
3: Now, the doctor said this. The skull and the hip bone of Mrs. Rooney were really the early evidence by which it could be told that a human's body had been cremated there. Now, Dr. Clendenin used the word cremated. Now, that's really profoundly interesting historically and in terms of medicine because the crematorium itself had only been invented 9 years earlier. And certainly a crematorium was not present in Seneca, Illinois, let alone in the farmhouse of Mr. and Mrs. Patrick Rooney.
4: Evidence of an accelerant?
3: No evidence of an accelerant whatsoever. That indeed was looked for and none was found. Dr. Clendenin, now this is a professional medical physician back in 1885, pronounced cause of death a case of spontaneous combustion. He is not the only physician trained medically to say that people can, on rare occasions, die by this very aberrant, infrequent, and quite mystifying process called spontaneous combustion.
4: All right, well, a lot of this is by necessity going to be a little gross, but I've got to ask about this. I know a number of very obese people. Thankfully, I'm not one of them. But, you know, anybody who's ever seen a fat fire on the stove knows that fat can burn like crazy and almost unstoppable. You can't throw water on it. You've got to smother it. And so there have been a lot of people over the years when this subject has come up who have said, well, it's human fat. How much evidence is there that it might be that?
3: Well, the evidence that has been said is copious.
4: Sure.
3: The evidence that what has been said can indeed explain these cases, we think, requires or is dearth of support. Now, we're always open to learning things that we don't know about, so maybe one of your listeners can set us straight here. But in 20 years of talking to forensics experts, firemen, medical professionals, and laboratory technicians, we have yet to find anyone who can give us one working example of the so-called human candlewick theory actually proving true. Experiments have been conducted. We've done them ourselves, trying to take a piece of well-marbled fatty tissue, whether it's dry or whether it's been soaked for months in alcohol, putting a match to it and coming back a few minutes later or a few hours later and finding that well-marbled fatty tissue reduced to a pile of dehydrated dust. We have not been able to do that. People who grill meats on barbecue grills have never told us of walking away from the grill and coming back to find their T-bone steak, T-bone and all, reduced to a pile of dry dust on the grill. In fact, crematorium operators have told us that the most difficult cadaver to cremate and to retort is an overweight, fatty body, which defies the proponents who argue that the overweight, fat, individual is going to
4: destroys a lot of myths. Is there any evidence to indicate whether there's a commonality of where the fire on the human body starts? It would seem particularly difficult, even if somehow the human body got ablaze,
5: in essence,
4: burn down. In other words, start at some top part of the body and then burn down.
3: You know, you would make a great fire investigator. You're asking the kind of questions that, unfortunately, some well-paid fire professionals in this country and overseas have refused to ask themselves. In many of the classic cases of spontaneous human combustion, the point of origin of the energy discharge appears to be in the solar plexus area, that is, in the lower abdominal region.
4: Uh-huh.
3: And what we suspect happens, and indeed in some cases confirmed by eyewitnesses, the energy that begins at that point in the body radiates outward like a human fireball. Whatever is beyond the radius of that fireball escapes significant damage. So the radius of that fireball beginning in the lower abdomen is perhaps 1.5 feet.
4: Okay.
3: So what is beyond that radius, say the lower legs or the forearms, which are outstretched from the center of the body, would escape damage, and that is indeed what we find in many of these cases.
4: All right, then. My brain says to me, what about what this person has digested? In other words, everybody remembers from high school with the chemistry sets that, well, occasionally, when you would put the wrong things together, your little test tube would begin to smoke and get hot as a firecracker. Now, is it possible that it's a combination of things ingested by a person?
3: Diet might indeed play a factor. This is, again, something that fire professionals are not trained to gather evidence about at a fire scene. We've attempted to obtain that information. As you might imagine, it's very difficult to come by. We have to, you know, speak to the next of kin and talk to them in this kind of a situation. It's always a very delicate topic at best.
4: Of course.
3: In Dr. Bentley's case, we were able to get some information on his diet, and friends of his told us that he'd spent the last 2 years of his life subsisting solely on a diet of shredded wheat and coffee. Now, if we were Dr. Bentley's body, we think just out of spite, we'd, you know, lash back in fiery rage at him for subjecting us to such a horrible diet.
4: Yes.
3: But facetiousness aside, you know, there may be some organic process that went on in Dr. Bentley's body with that accumulation of caffeine and fiber and some other factors that, you know, could have helped biochemically to cause his body to suddenly burst into a fiercely raging inferno that lasts probably for only seconds.
4: Do you think there could have been some sort of... that's a long diet of two things, and I wonder if that could have created some sort of permanent chemical change in the doctor's body.
3: It may well have been, but we'd have to work with some organic chemist who would know more about, you know, the actual mechanisms that would such a diet would engender in the body.
4: Is
3: At
4: there,
3: this point, we're not willing to rule out much of anything.
4: Is there any way, this is probably a silly question, because you don't know what causes it, so how are you going to know what prevents it? But I've got to ask, is there a way to prevent going up in flames?
3: Well, when we hear people talking about having explosive tempers, having red hot anger and having fiery red rages lashing out at themselves or at others, we've alluded to earlier, people seem to be depressed or morose in many of these classic cases. We think all those factors, again, set up a state of consciousness whereby the body becomes more inflammably prone. So to avoid those conditions, we would suggest that one has a well-balanced, cool temper, good emotional outlook on life, maintain a good healthy diet, and beyond that, at this point in our research, we really can't offer any real security.
4: Well, all right. That to me means there's lots of people ready to go up if it has something to do with temper. Larry, hold on. We'll be right back to you, and we'll begin to take telephone calls. Spontaneous human combustion. Right here. Larry Arnold is my guest. His book, about 500 pages long, will tell you how to get it. Stay right there.
0: Stay tuned for more with Art Bell and his guest, Larry Arnold, on human combustion on this encore presentation of Dreamland with Art Bell.

encore presentation of Dreamland with Art Bell and his guest, Larry Arnold, on Human Combustion. Look for Art Bell to return to the airwaves live from coast to coast AM this Monday night, Tuesday morning. Back to the best of Art Bell.

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1: Here's Art Bell.
2: My guest is Larry Arnold. We're talking about spontaneous human combustion. And I guarantee if you have seen the photograph that I've seen and the rest in his book, it would give you great pause. Believe me, great pause. And Larry has given us permission not to put on the bulletin board, because this is a copyrighted picture, and apparently it's been ripped off in the past. So we're not going to put it on the electronic media, other than I'm showing it to some people on video. And for example, I just showed this to somebody who said, gross, yuck, nasty, what a way to go. Oh, my. That was his response to seeing the photograph. So we're going to put it in the newsletter. He has given permission for that. To get our newsletter, which continues to have these kinds of documentary evidence in it, to get our newsletter, you may call 1-800-917-4278. We'll get this in the next newsletter. Again, our newsletter number is 1-800-917-4278. All right. I'll tell you what I'm going to do. I'm going to read facts I've got that I think Mr. Arnold will find interesting, get to a couple of other facts questions, and then I'm going to open the phone lines. East of the Rockies, the only number not given, it is 1-800-825-5033. That's 1-800-825-5033. Mr. Bell, Larry, in the spring of 1964, I was living north of Denver, Colorado, in an apartment. I was single. On a Saturday night, I'd been out drinking, dancing. Got home around 2 in the morning. It was cold, so when I got in, I sat down on the couch about 6 to 8 feet from a gas wall heater. I went to sleep sitting on the couch. I woke up at about 4 a.m. My right knee was hurting. I just went in and went to bed. I woke up Sunday at about 10 in the morning. My knee was still hurting. As I looked at my knee, I had two large blisters just below the kneecap on each side of my leg bone. I figured I'd burnt myself some way, so I went out and got the pants that I'd had on at the time. No sign of any hole burned in the pants or any sign of anything. By Monday, these two burns were bad enough that I had to go to the doctor. He couldn't give me a clue as to what caused them, but the burn holes went to the bone. It took quite a long time to get them to heal. The two scars are approximately the size of a dime and about an eighth inch deep. I've never figured it out, but I've always wondered, if you have the time, what does your guest think? That's from Stanley up in Bothell, Washington. So, Larry, what do you think?
3: Well, we'd be conservative and initially say that we might want to consider attributing those knee burns to radiant heat from the gas heater that was about 6 to 8 feet away. Now, we'd also want to say that we'd like very much to know more from Stanley about the details of that case, if photographs were taken of the burns, because there are aspects of what he's described in that fax to you that sound like it could be spontaneous human combustion, which he survived. This would not be the first time when individuals have suffered partial self-immolation and have lived to not only ponder the question, but to, you know, be completely baffled by what happened to them.
2: Can you give an example of that? Somebody who's begun spontaneous combustion and not combusted totally?
3: You bet. Let's pick this one. This is one that we happen to like a lot. The date is October 1980. The victim in question is Peter Jones. He was living in Central California at the time. Here's the scene. He's sitting on the edge of his bed one morning getting dressed. His wife, Barbara, is standing beside him. Mm-hmm. Barbara told us that she looked down and suddenly realized that smoke was billowing from the arms of her husband as though something was on fire. She began to pound him around the back. And her husband assisted in trying to frantically put out this source of combustion, whatever it was, and suddenly the smoke dissipated and was gone. There was no odor, there was no heat, there was no tissue damage to Peter, just gushing smoke. Mrs. Jones implored, "What was that?" And after she gained a modicum of composure, to which her husband retorted, "Beats the hell out of me." For circumstances that neither of them understood at that time, his body began to gush smoke in copious quantity. Now let's move forward a couple hours into the afternoon of that same day. Peter was out by himself this time, sitting in his automobile with his hands firmly gripping his steering wheel, waiting for a passing train to go by at the grade crossing. When suddenly, for the second time that day, the interior of his car this time began to fill up with dense, bluish-gray smoke, gushing from both of his arms.
2: Huh.
3: Now, Peter told us that his shirt sleeves were rolled off, and yet the smoke was billowing from the flesh of his arms themselves.
2: Holy smoke.
3: The car's interior quickly filled up with this pallid haze. And this time he told us the smoke had a distinctive metallic taste.
2: Metallic?
3: And he told us next that as abruptly as the second episode began, his smoking ceased. He rolled down the windows of his car, and the smoke naturally ventilated out. He proceeded to cross the railroad crossing and never told his wife about that second incident for several months. Now, if the Guinness Book of World Records has a category remaining calm under fire, we would like to nominate Peter Jones.
2: Phew. Here's another thing. Many times at the scene of what appears to be spontaneous human combustion, it is said there is a sweet smell.
3: Correct.
2: Well, I was in Vietnam, Larry, and I can tell you there's nothing sweet about the smell of burning human flesh. And so why would there be this difference?
3: You have confirmed to us what friends of ours do in Vietnam. They ubiquitously, universally tell us that one never forgets the acrid, flesh.
2: Never.
3: Never forget it. It lingers for months at a fire scene. Sometimes even we've been told for years at a fatal fire scene.
2: Yes.
3: However, spontaneous human combustion is not typical. And one of the hallmarks of classic SHC is that there is a dearth, a complete absence of that normally characteristic noxious smell. If there's an odor present at all, it's been described to us repeatedly as being perfume-like, redolent, sweet-smelling. In one case from Illinois that we document for the first time publicly in our book of Blades, the son of the victim told us that when he walked into the home of his mother, the whole house smelled as if it was pervaded with hickory incense.
2: Hickory incense?
3: Mm-hmm. That was how he described it.
2: So that would give credence to the theory that there is a chemical change in the human body before it combusts.
3: Most likely, yes, indeed.
2: All right. Our engineer up at the network sent me a fax here and wants to know, could it be a focused microwave frequency beam? In other words, indeed, you can be cooked alive by microwave, or that that specific very narrow beam happens to be passing through the area where the person is sitting or whatever.
3: We completely concur with your technician's theory. We have in our book cases where radar technicians have been burned by their radar equipment. The St. Paul radar units on Cape Cod in Massachusetts have been known to catch hang gliders aflame when they've flown in front of those very strong microwave transmissions. Yes. So that's a little esoteric theory, but it has historical precedent, and we certainly could not dismiss it.
2: Well,
3: we also speculate that the planet itself, under certain conditions at certain places, might produce naturally microwave-type radiation.
2: Uh-huh.
3: So that if a person is standing at the right place but at the wrong time, their bodies could begin to burn from the inside out.
2: Okay, Larry, when I was younger, I was a microwave engineer. I did that for a lot of years. And I used to work on towers, and I did some really stupid things in my time. And I can recall being almost at 300-foot level on a tower on top of a mountain. And I was standing there working on a VHF antenna mounting, and I was strapped in. And all of a sudden, I noticed my leg was getting hot. And getting hot and hotter and hotter. And I looked down, and I was standing right in front of a microwave dish.
3: Mm-hmm.
2: So microwave definitely cooks the human body. There's no question about it. But in terms of causing it to go ablaze, and then once again, we get back to this problem of the amount of water present in the human body. I can understand that I could begin to microwave my leg. And if I stood there long enough, literally cook it. But a blaze and to consume the rest of my body, it doesn't track.
3: Well, something has to generate enough heat energy in the body that is the equivalent of 34 million calories. That's how much heat would be necessary to cremate a normal human being, say, weighing 160, 170 pounds.
2: 34 million
3: calories of heat energy is released in a Jesus-Christ human combustion classic case. Now, How can that be generated? Where could the source of that energy come from? We developed a workshop to kind of play into looking at the physics and indeed the quantum physics of spontaneous human combustion. And we do come up mathematically with a source of that kind of energy that could trigger 34 million calories heat release almost instantaneously in the body.
2: All right.
3: Getting down into the subatomic physics of the human body now. But the mathematics say that this can happen. There is also a new science called new chemistry that is finding ways by which organically temperatures of 7,000 degrees Fahrenheit can be generated instantaneously at the nano level of the human body.
2: All right. Art, please ask Mr. Arnold. This is, look, folks, this is a little gross, so if you want to tune out, tune out. But these are legitimate questions. Please ask Mr. Arnold if he can provide information about a related destructive phenomena, spontaneously exploding heads. I believe there was a case reported about a half year ago of a chess player whose head actually did explode while in deep concentration during a game. All over the spectators. What a mess. Bill in Monroe, Washington.
3: Well, we've heard, I believe, of what Bill's referring to. That was a report that was carried by the tabloid Weekly World News. And as such, we give that report very little credence. The Weekly World News is one of the reasons that most people think spontaneous combustion is nothing more than a tabloid myth. And that paper in particular repeatedly runs stories about this phenomenon. We've tried to track them down, never knowing where one might find a credible lead.
2: Of course.
3: And with only one exception, have we ever found there to be validity to their stories. The rest of them have no support, so far as we've been able to ascertain. And the reason that we needed one story to progress and have credibility was because we had already investigated the case and published it. Ironically, what they wrote was
2: with regard to
3: the case in upstate New York in 1986, we saw a retired fireman named George Watt. We devote an entire chapter in a place to his amazing internal incineration.
2: All right, let's get your book is very impressive, Larry. It's almost 500 pages long. It's well documented. It's got a lot of photographs in it to prove what you're saying.
3: Our publisher would love you for answering that question.
2: I'm sure.
3: There are two ways. One, they can go to the local bookstore and either purchase it off the shelf or insist that it be ordered in. This is indeed one of the hottest books of 1996.
2: Uh-huh.
3: Or, as a favor to your millions of listeners, we'll be glad to send the book out directly to them from our offices here in Harrisburg, Pennsylvania.
2: Oh, really?
3: The price of the book at either location is $24.95. It is hardcover, line art, photographs, as you said. It's in excess of 500 pages, actually, when you count the front matter.
2: All right.
3: If the listener is in Pennsylvania, you're going to have to add $1.50 sales tax. For you United States listeners, we will pick up the shipping.
2: I'm going to ask you a question,
3: yeah.
2: Larry. I'm an author, too, as well as an author. I wrote a book. And I know that autographs are really, really valuable commodities. Would you be willing to autograph copies for people? Just sign your name?
3: Absolutely.
2: You would?
3: Absolutely.
2: If they order from you directly?
3: If they order from us directly and they make that request, that'll be personally inscribed to whatever name they want in the front of the book.
2: Oh,
3: we would do
2: really?
3: That. No charge.
2: Oh, really? All right, then look out, because here it comes. All right, how do they order? What's the number?
3: The address to order by mail is 1025 Miller Lane, Harrisburg, PA, 17110-2899. Make your check or money order payable to PSI. And the amount, again, is $24.95. If you're ordering from Pennsylvania, add another $1.50 for the sales tax here in PA. For overseas or out of the United States orders, write to that address. We'll send you a mailing form with all the necessary details, and we'll post it out to you immediately after getting the payment return mail.
2: All right. Is there a 800 number?
3: Unfortunately, at this point, no, there's not an 800 number.
2: All right.
3: The phone number,
2: give the address again, if you would, please.
3: 1025. Miller Lane, Harrisburg, PA,
2: right.
3: 17110-2899. And the phone number for people who would like to call us either to request ordering information or to talk to us about cases that might prove to be valuable leads to our research, that number is 717-236.
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1: Press responses, it certainly does sound strange, and it certainly does sound like many of the cases of spontaneous human combustion that we have already documented historically in our book, Ablaze. We would very, very much like to hear from this woman. Specifically in 1905, over in England in Lincolnshire area, there is a servant girl who is sweeping out the broom. Using a broom to sweep out the barn. There we go.
2: Right.
1: The homesteader walked in and discovered that his maidservant had her back aflame. Until that point, she was oblivious to her predicament. Only when he started yelling at her that she was a fire did she realize that indeed her back, as this lady wrote in to you, her back was aflame. So in many of these cases, this is a painless phenomenon. So the person who responded earlier who said that this is pretty gruesome stuff and what a way to go, well, yes, it is indeed what a way to go. It can be instantaneous or nearly instantaneous, unlike most forms of death. And unlike many forms of death, it also appears in most cases to be painless. And besides all those things, it gets you in the history books.
2: All right. Well, that leads us into this then from Brian in Iowa. Please ask Larry Arnold, if any of the instances of spontaneous human combustion have been witnessed.
1: Yes, Brian, they have. The case that we gave you a little bit ago about Peter Jones and his wife, clearly that was doubly witnessed once and singly witnessed a second time. We devote another chapter in our book specifically to the eyewitness cases. So once again, those who claim that spontaneous human combustion does not occur are going to have to deal with the eyewitness testimony. People who have seen it happen in others, people who have survived it and reported seeing it happen in their own bodies.
2: In what percentage of the cases, Larry, has it been documented that the people had really foul, fiery tempers?
1: The percentage is quite small because, as we said earlier, getting that kind of information from the very get-go is extremely difficult to obtain. But we have enough cases, enough individuals for whom we've been able to get psychological profile background that suggests that that can be a viable component to the onset of these amazing fires. I'd say the total count is about in the range of 8 to 10 cases where we've got individuals who have told us or relatives have told us next of kin have said that these people were very angry, very depressed, hyperactive, really classic type A personalities.
2: What about actually we're going to have to break off because we're at the top of the hour, but I'm going to ask you, and then we're diving in the phones here because every line is lit and we've got to get going on that, but I would think in some cases people would feel their body temperature rising and would have actually documented putting a thermometer in their mouth because they felt oddly and noted a rise in temperature before the awful event. We'll ask about that when we come back. Larry Arnold is my guest. Spontaneous human combustion, the subject.
0: 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And now, let's open Art's vault for a classic bumper hit.

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1: From the high desert and the great American Southwest. I bid you all good evening and or good morning or good afternoon, wherever you may be across this great land of ours, well beyond. Commercially, from the island of Guam, the lovable rock in the Pacific, out across the dateline, eastward to the Caribbean and the U.S. Virgin Islands, south into South America, north all the way to the pole. This is Coast to Coast AM, and I'm Art Bell. Good morning. This will be an interesting week, and we'll lead it off with Dr. Jacobs, one of my favorite guests of all time, because we agree. Dr. Jacobs is one of the only people to ever suggest that the visitations that we're getting from elsewhere may not be the warm, fuzzy little guys that so many people imagine them to be. That the guys waiting with the needles and the probes just may not be who you want them to be. So, Dr. Jacobs tonight, in a few moments, as a matter of fact. Now, we have new guys tonight. Welcome to Tulsa, Oklahoma. For those of you from Tulsa, I know many listening long distance to various stations. Guess what? We have just landed in Tulsa on KTBZ, 1430 on the dial. And they will carry the entire program every night. So, good morning, Tulsa. WDBQ in Dubuque, Iowa. Welcome. Good to be in Dubuque now, too. 1490 on the dial in Dubuque. So, two new ones tonight. Tulsa and Dubuque, Iowa. Tulsa, Oklahoma, Dubuque, Iowa. That's excellent. And we are so close to 500 affiliates right now. And actually, once we get there, let's put it this way, we're within reach of being the largest talk show, period, in number of affiliates. And so we may take a race toward that mark. Already we are the largest talk show in the history of the country, nighttime talk show. Affiliate-wise, certainly we are there now. However, as we're about to hit the 500 mark, and I can't tell you, it's very close, though. From that point, we're going to be racing toward the next mark, which will be the largest number of affiliates ever gathered by any talk show, ever. Which would be an interesting gold pursue. Don't forget, we are now on C-band, folks. I want to remind you every now and then of that. If you have one of those old dinosaur big dishes, I love mine. Boy, you couldn't drag mine from anything but my cold, dead fingers. We're on C-band now, C-band satellite. So if you have one of the monsters, go to W3 or GE3 transponder 18, which happens to be the Fox movie channel. But turn your audio to 6.8 so you can watch like some Fox movie or something without the sound, and you can listen to us on 6.8 megahertz wideband audio. So if you'll stay right there, tonight we'll kick it off with a guest, Dr. David M. Jacobs, coming up next. Dr. David M. Jacobs is Associate Professor of History at Temple University, specializing in 20th century American history and culture. That's us. He is the former director of the American Studies Program. Dr. Jacobs has been a UFO researcher for 35 years, long time. In 1973, he completed his doctoral dissertation in the field of intellectual history. That's interesting. We'll have to talk about that. At the University of Wisconsin-Madison, on the controversy over identified, unidentified, or are they now, identified flying objects in America. This was only the second PhD degree granted involving a UFO-related theme. Indiana University Press published a revised version of his dissertation by Indiana University Press as The UFO Controversy in America, in 1975. It was the first positive book toward UFOs published by an academic press. He's written and delivered many articles, papers, and addresses on the subject of UFOs and abductions, has been a consultant to the major UFO organizations for many of them. For over 20 years, he has offered the only regular curriculum university course on UFOs, UFOs in American society. He delivered the first paper to a scientific organization about the abduction phenomena, Cornell University, in 1989. Participated in the first session on UFOs at the History of Science Society, Washington, D.C., in 92. Developed the first scientific topology of the abduction experience. Since the early 80s, he specialized in the UFO abduction phenomena. Conducted more than 800 hypnotic regressions, 800, with over 130 abductees, has lectured widely on the subject, giving papers at universities and colleges all across our country. Dr. Jacobs and colleague Bud Hopkins, you know Bud, conducted the much-discussed Roper Organization poll of the abduction phenomena. The results of that highly influential survey were published in 1992 in the booklet Unusual Personal Experiences, commissioned by Bob Bigelow. Remember that? He has just done so much. He has so many books. And we're going to discuss, in all probability, all of his books. So, the one that that I really fell in love with, I think, along with, I guess, a lot of the rest of the country, was The Threat. He's got a brand new book, though, and we'll tell you about that. The Threat, I fell in love with because The Threat outlined perhaps an unpopular notion, and that is that these beings may not be what we hope they are. All warm and friendly. Dr. Jacobs, welcome to the program.
2: Well, thank you, Art. I appreciate it.
1: Boy, there's so much information about you here. You have so many books now, and you have a brand new one, I hear.
2: Well, the new one is an edited one. It's edited by me, and it includes 10 authors, and it's published by an academic press also, and it's really only the second academic press book that takes primarily a positive viewpoint towards UFOs and abductions that's been published in the last half century. It's really a not very, very good sort of comment on the academic world and the subject.
1: That's amazing enough all by itself. What is it called?
2: Well, it's called UFOs and Abductions, Challenging the Borders of Knowledge. And I've contributed a chapter, of course, and Bud Hopkins and John Mack and Eddie Bullard and Jerry Clark and Don Dondry, Stuart Appel, and for people into UFO research, I'll recognize these names.
1: All the heavyweights.
2: Yeah, Michael Swords and Michael Persinger, who did a sort of a negative article up in Ontario, and Ron Westrom and so forth. And I hope I didn't leave anybody out, but it's a really solid, well-done, book. And Michael Briggs at the University of Kansas Press was instrumental in making it into a first-rate book, and so I'm very proud of it and pleased with it. And it's aimed at the academic community because, you know, most academics not only don't know anything about the subject, mm-hmm. but they don't know that there is anything to know about the subject. They don't know that there's a there, as they say.
1: Well, that's what we ought to talk about, whether there is a there. Now, you've been doing this professionally 35 years, is that right? 35
2: Well,
1: years?
2: About that, yeah. I got interested in the subject in the mid-1960s, and by the late 60s, I was subscribing to Flying Saucer Review, and I joined NICAP and APRO, and became a, quote, field investigator, end quote, for APRO back in the late 60s and early 70s. And that's when I published my first words on the subject was through APRO, actually. And
3: Well, you know, if after 35 years, doctor, there's not something to this, then what are you doing?
2: That's an excellent question. You know, I ask myself that question every day.
3: Well, it is a good question, and it deserves a good answer. In other words, are you as convinced today as you have been, or how's it gone? In fact, that's a better question. Over the 35 years, there have been, I'm sure, peaks and valleys in your own personal doubts and hopes and what you think is...
2: Well, there has been. In terms of my personal opinion about this subject, I tend to... everybody these days is a skeptic or a debunker or good on UFOs and bad on abductions or whatever, and if I stay away from abductees for a long period of time, I begin to think, well, you know, maybe I was been barking up the wrong tree. Maybe my life has been totally wasted, for example. But these thoughts kind of come into me, and then I get back to the data, and I get back to abductees, and I get back to the testimony, and I think, no. I did the right thing, as far as I'm concerned. I'm always have doubts, of course, but the evidence just overwhelms it every time I go back to it. So I'm pretty much, as I said, for the thread, it's a downright embarrassing book. And I am embarrassed by it, but at the same time, I'm really quite confident.
3: Why are you embarrassed by it?
2: Well, I say absolutely insane things. obviously for an academic to come out and...
3: What do you think you said in the threat that's insane?
2: Well, I mean, unfortunately, most abduction researchers have to say this eventually, but, you know, this is a deal which is reproductively oriented, and there's a sort of a sexual component to it at times, and what I'm saying in this book is that women are being used as hosts for hybrid babies, and what I'm saying...
3: But that is what we hear from the abductees, so why would it be insane to say that?
2: Well, I went further than that, and then I talked about what I thought was the meaning of all this, and I did talk about the fact that I think that ultimately this is probably some sort of an integration program or
3: some sort of what?
2: Integration program or a colonization or a takeover. I'm not sure what phrase to use because I don't know how the shape of it will be in the future, but I do think that this is a situation where we're not looking at a study, we're not looking at an experiment, we're not looking at a learning situation. What we're seeing here is a systematic program, a systematic agenda, in essence, that has a beginning, a middle, and an end. It's goal-directed, and it's primarily for these beings' purposes and not necessarily for us. And, you know, when you say things like that, that aliens from another planet are coming down here and having sex with women to take over the country of the planet or whatever, that I'd say that's pretty far out.
3: Well, it is until you talk to abductees.
2: Well, that's the thing. And, I'll talk with people who've had abduction experiences who've never read anything that I've written and who really don't know much about the subject, and they'll come out in hypnosis with the same things, and I just hear them over and over again.
3: Well, then let me tell you one. I've been doing radio for a whole lot of years now on this, related subjects, and in the early years, even though we talked about abduction, women would never call the show ever and say that they had had sexual experiences in connection with abduction, but in the last couple of years, in the last two or three years, and especially the last year, I've been getting a lot of those calls, doctor.
2: Yeah, you know, it's I don't think this is going to go away. I think we're in for the long haul with this, and it's opening up. It's becoming safer for people to come forward, and more people are recognizing that these odd things are happening to them. And it's programs like yours that have allowed for that to happen because they've opened up channels of communication and safety for people. And there's a ripple effect throughout the society. And in general, a lot of the publicity that's in the past two decades over the subject has done that.
3: Doctor, what do we know about the women that have said they've had sexual experiences in connection with abduction, how many of these women, for example, have turned up pregnant?
2: Well, what happens is that, in my opinion, and now I can't tell you actual statistics. I'd have to go back in my own files and start leafing through and see how many reported a pregnancy that turned out not to be a pregnancy, you know.
3: Mm-hmm.
2: I hope your audience understands that as a person who's used as a host for a hybrid fetus. And I know that I'm saying a lot for people who, excuse me, who just might be tuning in and not know much about the subject. But what we found, and what Bud Hopkins found in the early 1980s, was that these sort of reproductive aspects were involved in the subject, and that women were being implanted with these little fetuses or embryos, and then they were removed sometime later. So they're pregnant, and then they're mysteriously not pregnant. My guess is that virtually all of the women whom I've worked with have had that. Now, the problem is that sometimes when I work with somebody, I'll only see them once. And so we haven't built a relationship enough to find out all the inner particulars of the person's life. But people who I've worked with for any period of time will immediately say that, because that is ultimately one of the reasons why they're being abducted.
3: Why would they need these women, obviously for reproductive purposes, but I mean, I didn't mean, I guess I should rephrase my question. Why do they need the women? Why do they need these fetuses at that level?
2: Well, actually, why do they need the women is just as good a question, Art.
3: Well,
2: because
3: I figure they need them or they wouldn't do it. In other words,
2: well, that's the answer. We really don't know why they need to have men and women. Why this aspect takes place? Because one would assume that, you know, that they take, that we know that they take eggs and sperm, and this has been a constant in this phenomenon forever practically. But if you take, you know, a couple of gallons of sperm, you got enough to last you for a long time, it seems to me.
3: Couple of gallons of sperm. God, you could repopulate the planet.
2: Well, it lasts for a couple of weeks anyway. But if you take a, you know, a couple hundred thousand follicles and then just sort of have them mature in vitro, why do you need to keep coming back over and over and over again and doing this? And the answer is, well, we don't know. And the same thing with using a woman as a host to incubate the fetus. Why can't they do that through some sort of technological means, in vitro in some way? And the answer to that is, we really don't know. But your answer is the best one, and that is, they do it because they need these procedures, and they need these women and men for reasons that we don't fully understand yet, because we just don't have all the answers.
3: What is our best guess, though? In other words, what are they doing with these living things?
2: Well, the other question that you asked is, well, why are they doing these fetuses? Now, even as I say this,
3: yes,
2: you have to remember that this reproductive aspect has been noticed from the very beginning.
3: Right.
2: It was there in the Antonio Villas-Boas case of 1957. It was there in the Barney and Betty Hill case of 1961.
3: It's there in cattle mutilations.
2: And if that's related to the abduction phenomenon, then it's all part of the same package in some way that we don't understand. But the fact is, though, that for abductees, this is a constant. And what I found, and which is in the threat, is the fact that the hybridization program is far more complex and far more important than we had ever thought. In other words, when Bud Hopkins first discovered this back in which he wrote up in his book Intruders, we were just astonished. I remember him calling me up maybe in 1983 or so and telling me that he'd had this case where this woman was presented with this odd little baby, and the baby looked weird, sort of a cross between an alien and a human, and I couldn't believe what I was hearing. It was just, I'd never heard anything like it. But
3: I remember that. I remember that case, as a matter of fact.
2: Sure.
3: Do you think that these hybrids are there or among us?
2: I think that they are there. However,
3: all right, hold that thought.
2: Wavering on that.
3: All right, hold. I understand. Hold that thought. It's a living thing we're talking about. It's Coast to Coast AM.
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1: That's who we are. All right, good morning. Dr. David M. Jacobs is Associate Professor of History at Temple University, specializing in 20th century American history and culture. He's also former director of the American Studies Program, a heavyweight in ufology. Are you listening to what he's saying about our women and them? Are you women listening? Anyway, we'll get back to it in a moment. I can tell it's going to be a good night. Stay right there. All right, here we go again. Since we're loosely on the subject, by the way, Dr. Stevens, a heart specialist, had died, and his friends and loved ones were attending his funeral. His coffin was placed before what appeared to be a mock-up of a very large heart. Appropriate, I guess, for a heart specialist, huh? When the priest had finished the sermon, and after everyone had said their goodbyes, the heart opened up, and the coffin proceeded to slowly roll inside. After several moments had passed, the large heart slowly closed. Just as the heart had closed, one of the mourners started laughing uncontrollably. Laughing. The guy next to him said, "What are you laughing at?" "Well, I was thinking about my own funeral," the man replied. "What's so funny about that?" "Well, I'm a gynecologist." Dr. Jacobs, welcome back.
2: Oh, quite an introduction, Art.
1: It's the visual. Anyway, this is really serious stuff we're talking about. We're talking about a violation of a human being. We're talking about kind of the equivalent of rape, from our perspective anyway.
2: It's perfectly awful in those terms. Yeah, that's true. And now we look at it that way. A lot of abductees look at it that way. A lot of abductees don't. There's in a phenomenon as widespread as this, you're going to get a spectrum of opinion, both personally and, of course, societally about what it all means. And personally, for many abductees, especially those who really don't understand what's happened to them, they live in a kind of coping world where they feel that this is it's wonderful and it's great and it's all things that are good and kind. And
1: is that why you think they have that attitude?
2: Well, there's a lot of reasons for it. I think that's probably one of the major reasons. It certainly is better to feel that you're part of a grand.
1: Are they necessarily
2: project.
1: Yeah? Are they necessarily wrong? In other words, Dr. Jacobs, you don't have the power to stop what's happening to them, right?
2: Well, not really. We can slow it down a little bit. We can stop it at certain times, but basically the answer is no, we don't have the power.
1: So then, if nobody can stop it, then their coping with it is probably their best choice.
2: Absolutely. Oh, absolutely. Oh, I totally agree, and I would not try to persuade people otherwise. But you have to remember that this is a secret phenomenon, and it's clandestine for a reason. And the bottom line reason is that they don't want us to know what they're doing to us. That is the bottom line, and it's an unarguable statement as long as you feel that this is a real phenomenon and that it is going on.
1: Well, what are they doing to us? I mean, other than the obvious.
2: Right. Well, they don't want us to know that they're taking us and that they're doing all this reproductive stuff and they're manufacturing these hybrids and that it's a worldwide phenomenon and that it occupies a tremendous amount of people's lives, time and energy and so forth. Because we might want to stop it. For some people may object, for example.
1: We definitely might want to stop it.
2: Right. And that can't be allowed. And that's where powerlessness comes in. That's where you get a situation of dominance, and it can't be allowed, and it won't be allowed, and it isn't. And so
1: Do you believe the government is aware of this?
2: Well, I really don't. I think primarily, as I might have mentioned before, that the government takes its cues from the scientific community, and the scientific community is not only thinks that it's just total nonsense, but they're resolutely hostile to looking into it, even on the most superficial levels, which just brings us back to the there question. So I really think that the government doesn't know, and the problem is that with all the research into government activities for all these years, and you know, the first sort of government secrecy theories were formed in the late 40s, but from that time on, from Kehoe's first book in 1950 on, the amount of information that we've gotten from the government in terms of the goals and motivations of this phenomenon has been pretty close to zero.
1: Well, yes. Recently, Dr. Greer did something at the National Press Club.
2: Right.
1: You know about that, huh?
2: Yes. And once again, that what that is just it's people coming forward and saying that they've seen UFOs, and this has nothing to do with motivations and goals. You see.
1: No, of course not.
2: And I think that it's important that people understand that serious people in important positions are UFO witnesses, and they're and they have the ability to differentiate between a UFO and something that's conventional.
1: Absolutely.
2: And so on that level.
1: But I believe that our government is aware of the kind of information that Dr. Greer's witnesses were talking about. They have to be. If they're not, then they're dysfunctional or not of any use to us. You know,
2: I hope you're right. I guess my point is that even if they do, we've never uncovered it, never found it, and it's never, the government, doing government research has not aided much in our understanding of the phenomenon itself. So we just have to take the bull by the horns and do the research ourselves.
1: Well, not at the level you're talking about, certainly. And I understand why that hasn't been engaged, and we're about a million miles from that. But everybody wants to understand, I think, what is happening. Why are they doing this, and what is the goal? Do you have any thoughts, guesses?
2: Well, I do. Now, once again, this is sort of jumping to a tremendous conclusion without proper preparation, because...
1: That's all right. We do that here all the time.
2: Well, everything sort of leads to this in my own research, and that is that the key is these little hybrid babies, because people describe them as fetuses being taken from them, and every once in a while they'll be shown these little fetuses.
1: Right.
2: And we see them as babies and other fetuses actually in tanks, and this is a very common where they're sort of suspended in a nutrient liquid, from what I can gather, and we see them by the hundreds and hundreds and hundreds in this way, and even more at times.
1: Breeding farms.
2: Yeah, breeding farms. That's essentially right. And then people describe them as babies, you know, where they have to hold the babies and feed the babies and all that. And then we see them as toddlers, and we see them as youngsters, as children, and older children, and adolescents, and adults, and sometimes even older adults, although with a tremendously decreasing frequency of that. But the fact is, though, that we see them throughout a lifespan. And what we've seen also is that they don't just grow up and just hang around, you know, smoking cigarettes and watching TV and all that. We see them actively engaged in the abduction phenomenon as well. And recently, in the thread, I talked a little bit about hybrid life. You know, what do hybrids do Saturday night and all that sort of stuff. And what we see is these sort of class or learning situations where hybrid children are learning things, and we see older hybrids, having tasks within the abduction scenario.
1: Now, you're talking about hybrids that are here.
2: No,
1: right?
2: This is all on board the object. Everything here is on board the object so far.
1: Well, why not believe, then, that they are here as well? Why, perhaps we would not see a drastic difference in a hybrid?
2: Anything is possible, and my guess is that you probably would not be able to tell, because what I found is that is that hybridization is not simply taking egg and sperm and putting them together and altering the zygote in some way, that there is stages of hybridization, and they become increasingly more human while retaining key sort of alien qualities. And I know that this sounds totally insane, as I said it would,
1: No, it doesn't, Doctor. I mean, if it's going on, then everything else you've said would follow.
2: Right. There's a certain logic that's built in here that in all sort of inexorably points to. It doesn't point to many other directions from what I can see. But the point is that the hybrids, when they're young, they're extremely interested in Earth. They're extremely interested in the flora and the fauna. They're interested in four-legged animals, and they're interested in family structure, and they're interested in all sorts of things like that. As if their interest is leading to, I mean, they're interested in so much in Earth that you begin to suspect that there's a reason why they're interested in Earth. And then I got lots of reports of aliens, of the hybrids and aliens, just saying that in the future we'll all be together, and you'll be very happy, and we're going to be happy, and it's going to be very, very we're just going to love each other to death. And in the future, you know, when we're here with you. In other words, there's never any discussion of finishing the program and going away and saying thanks for your cooperation, and we'll see you later, and goodbye and good luck. It's always, when discussions of the future take place, it's always here on Earth with you, and to me that's slightly unsettling, to tell you the truth. I don't know what to make of all that. I've come to think that this is why they're doing these hybrids, who in the later stage hybrids look really very human, quite human. So the question is, well, are they walking around and working at the 7-Eleven and all that?
1: Yeah.
2: And I used to say, oh, no, there's no evidence for that. There's no evidence for that at all.
1: Uh-huh.
2: And but now I've been hearing reports from people saying that they used to know a person and they think that this person was a hybrid. And, of course, my first answer is, well, yeah. But then they would go ahead and begin to describe various traits of this person and the oddities of it. And I think, well, God, I don't know. Maybe he's onto something here, you know. And I've heard so many of these stories that I'm thinking, well, I've moved to the position of I don't know, as opposed to no, I don't think so. That's the best I can do.
1: Huh.
2: But I can't say absolutely not anymore. I'm not. I've heard too many stories.
1: Well, however, whether they're there or here would depend on what the ultimate motivation is. And if you would think that, if you believe it to be what you just suggested, that is a complete integration.
2: It does appear that way. And let me say, Art, that this is not a position that I revel in. It's not something that I ever could have imagined that I could have not only taken, but even thought about. It's just so inconceivable.
1: A more dramatic word would be invasion, which might not be inaccurate at all, huh?
2: Well, in a sense, I think that the UFO phenomenon is an invasion. I think that we've already been invaded. I think we're looking at it right now. It's not an occupation. But it is an invasion, I think. And I think that this has been going on for maybe 100 years, maybe a little less, maybe a little bit more, but around that time. And so this is, and I think that ultimately the occupation may be coming later.
1: They say that we will love it, that we will all be together and lovey-dovey and living happily ever after and all of that.
2: That's right. And they also say,
1: I sense you don't quite buy that totally.
2: Well, they say, as one other teacher told me, she said that they told her that everyone would know his place. And there's that. When we take a look at alien society,
1: would know their place. That's like the Third Reich.
2: That's exactly right. When I look at alien society, I see a far more regimented society than ours is. A society that has a lot less individuality, that is much more involved with a group ethic, and a society that does not value privacy or anything like that. And I don't like that kind of society. To me, that is an alien society.
1: Mm-hmm.
2: And the problem here is that these beings have certain powers, certain sort of physical and mental abilities that we do not have. and they all seem to have it, and so do the hybrids. And
1: may I ask a dumb question?
2: There are no such thing as dumb questions. There are only dumb answers.
1: Mm-hmm. you characterized how they would like it to be, and as you characterized how they would like it to be, you were characterizing Japanese or Chinese culture.
2: Well, but they're still within a certain free ethic. That is to say, people have a freedom to do what they want to do to a certain extent, maybe lesser, maybe more in those societies, and certainly more in Japan than maybe in China. But the way I took this sentence, that this person who is extremely reliable in her memories, I must say.
1: Even more dramatically, you took it, obviously.
2: Yeah, I took it as reflective of their own society and their own society, just from what I can tell anyway. Now, you know, and you have to take everything I say with a boulder of salt, obviously. But I just don't feel that this society is a society that any one of us would want to live in. Now, the problem here is more than that. The problem is that these beings have the ability to control us neurologically, and they can do it from a distance. In other words, they can render people passive,
1: mm-hmm.
2: and they must be able to do that so that they can conduct abductions. Otherwise, people would scream in fear and throw rocks in this.
1: Of course. Planet.
2: So, and absolutely everybody who is abducted is goes directly into this passive state, and they do it before these beings even enter into their room. They're already sort of into this world.
1: Is there any way for you to guess, Doctor, how many abductions are going on an annual basis or over the last decade? Is there any way you can speak to whether there have been more or fewer or what's going on?
2: You know, there isn't any way to gauge that right now. The closest we've ever been able to come is through that rover pole, flawed though it might have been. And what we did was we simply asked abductees a lot of questions about unusual experiences in their life, and then we asked non-abductees a lot of questions about unusual experiences in their life, and we filtered out those questions that abductees answered positively to in the highest numbers, and we asked those questions of 6,000 people randomly selected around the country.
1: Wow.
2: And we came up with a fairly high number that we whittled down in a slightly arbitrary way to only 2% of the American population, but it's probably higher than that. It's probably 5%, I would say, and maybe even higher than that. And the problem is that we can't really know because it's a clandestine phenomenon. And what we know is that tens of thousands of abductees have come forward and said things have happened to them. But maybe 99.999% of all abductees would answer no to that, even though they're being abducted on a daily basis, for example.
1: Of the totality of the number of abductees, how many reported by percentage sexual contact?
2: Well, you see, the problem is that they know they've been abducted. They might remember being on board a UFO and having missing time. They might remember little snippets, bits and pieces of that. But sexual contact, they're not necessarily going to remember, as they're not going to remember maybe 99% of everything else that's happened to them,
1: sure,
2: without competent, sure, investigation.
1: Sure.
2: But now the question you're asking are, is it sexual or is it reproductive that you're looking at? Is it sexual contact or is it reproductive?
1: Well, you know, I've heard both. In other words, I've had people on my show that I consider very serious who have reported what they say is sexual contact, which,
2: right,
1: results, I guess, in reproduction. But then the opposite as well, those who report a sort of a clinical type of reproductive investigation. Doctor, hold on. We're at the top of the
2: okay.
1: hour. We'll be right back. Dr. David M. Jacobs is my guest. Associate Professor of History at Temple University. And by now, you should be listening very carefully. I'm Art Bell. This is Coast to Coast AM.
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1: That would be me. Good morning. Dr. David M. Jacobs, Associate Professor of History at Temple University, is my guest, and he'll be right back. Back now to Temple University's Dr. David Jacobs. Dr. Jacobs, welcome back.
2: Thank you, Art.
1: You realize, of course, when you talk about this, and it's been a long time since you've been on my program, a fairly long time, and a lot of new listeners are out there, and they're going, oh, my God, could this really be going on all around us?
2: Right. Well, let me just say, in terms of the statistics I said before, was that we don't really know how many people are actually abductees. All we can say is how many of them are had experiences similar to those who are abductees. So we can't really know that, but we do know that it is going on all around us, because people all around us are reporting it all the time. Mm-hmm. And on my website, I have a little questionnaire for people to fill out, which I unfortunately can't answer every one. But I've gotten questionnaires from all around the world, people who have obviously had a very unusual experiences that relate to abductions, from what I can tell. Although one can never know that, obviously, without investigation. But we know that this has happened. And I've worked with people who were born in Asia and Africa and, of course, Europe and Latin America and just everywhere. And this is a global phenomenon, and that, of course, that is consistent with what we've been talking about before, the ultimate purposes of this.
1: Would it be your guess that it's uniformly global, or that there are hot spots, or just hot reporting spots?
2: That's an excellent question. I don't know whether it's uniformly global, because I don't know what's happening in Nepal, for example, or
1: right.
2: Tibet or whatever.
1: Right.
2: But we do have, the concept of a hotspot really isn't a concept.
1: Mm-hmm.
2: Every person who's from every town in the country has come rushing up to me to tell me that their town is a hotspot of UFO activity, and it's just everywhere. Every town seems to be that way, at least what people tell me. But what happens sometimes is that this is an intergenerational phenomenon. That mm-hmm. is to say, if a person is abducted, the chances are that their mother or their father was an abductee as well. Mm-hmm. And unfortunately, it happens to the children. And so you get families and generations.
1: Why would you imagine that to be true?
2: Well, we don't know that exactly. We just don't know why it's not completely random. I personally think that there might be certain alterations that are made genetically, which allow for abduction procedures to take place. In other words, for telepathic communication to take place, that sort of thing, which I think might be the reason for it. But I really don't know. I don't have the evidence for that.
1: It could just be genetic follow-up.
2: It could be that. It could be that. But I think there might be a little bit more to it. But the point is, though, that in some towns, which are more isolated, for example, in Brazil or whatever, there'll be a lot of UFO activity, and people will start saying that they're seeing a lot of UFOs in this town in the middle of nowhere, you know.
1: Mm-hmm.
2: And what has happened, my guess is, and once again I'm speculating here, but I think I might be right about this, I don't know, but is that if the abduction phenomenon is intergenerational, what happens is the people who grow up in this town tend to marry into each other. They marry
1: mm-hmm.
2: people down the block, and they,
1: mm-hmm.
2: you know, and then everybody eventually becomes sort of semi-related. They're cousins and this and that, and they have large extended families. And you get a very rapid growth of abduction activity in that town, and abductees tend to see UFOs in extremely high numbers compared to non-abductees. Right.
1: Mm-hmm.
2: And so that's where you get these little hot spots in the middle of nowhere that makes no sense otherwise.
1: Okay. Well, preparation. Are we talking about something that you believe is a many generations long project before culmination? Is there a culmination to all of this?
2: Well, you know, I think there is, and there's two sides to that question. I guess the first side to the question is, when did this all start?
1: Mm-hmm.
2: And key to this is the intergenerational aspect of it. We know that it did not start back in the year zero. We know that because if it is intergenerational, it won't take very many generations through normal spreading out through the society for everybody to be an abductee. In other words, it will spread.
3: Anyway,
2: so if it started in the year zero, well, by the year 100 or 200, it would have, everybody would have been an abductee, and we're not. And if it started in the 13th century, everybody would be an abductee. And if it started in the 14th or 15th or 16th or 17th century, probably everybody would be an abductee.
3: Mm-hmm.
2: But only a small percentage of the society is. So my guess is that it did start probably around the 1880s, 1890s. And it will
1: is that a total guess, or is that when we begin to have hints of reports that were made, or records kept of some sort?
2: The Mystery Airship Wave took place starting in 1896, 1897, and I know a lot of people feel that this was just a sort of folklore spread, so to speak. But in my opinion, I think that this might in fact have been the first UFO wave, and people were seeing these things, and I think that this might have been the onset of it, at least thereabouts within that decade anyway.
1: What do we think we know about them? In other words, are they from another space in current linear time? Do you think they're dimensional beings of some sort? What's your thinking these days about that?
2: Right. Well, once again, that you can go directly to the evidence for, and that is when people ask them where they're from.
1: Yes.
2: And they do answer that every once in a while if they deign to answer, and I have to admit most of the time they don't deign to answer. But one would expect that the answers, if they were interdimensional, to be something like, we live here among you all the time, we're from here, there, and everywhere, there's some sort of dimensional. Well, we don't really get that. Or if they were from time travelers, and there's built-in problems with time travelers, they'd say we're from your future or whatever, you know. But actually, they invariably will say, well, we're from another place, and they'll indicate a place in the sky. Sometimes they'll point up and they'll say, look in that direction, and look towards that star, and look down a little bit, and that's where we're from. So they usually point to a point in space that would be commensurate with our own space-time continuum, and they don't live in a parallel universe necessarily, or another dimension or anything, which of course shouldn't matter one way or the other. I mean, the point is it's not where they're from that's important, it's what they're doing here. That's the important thing. But the odd thing is that if this were psychological, well, we'd know where they were from, and everybody would have an answer. I mean, because that's the very first thing that people think of. You know, when they're inventing an alien, they always say that the alien came up to them and said they came in peace, and they're from the planet Vortec, and their name is York. You know, but we don't get names for aliens, although hybrids sometimes are given names by people, and we don't know where they're from after all this time. Now, there might be a reason for that, and the reason is because there's an awful lot of stars up there in the sky, more than I can even count.
1: Right.
2: And some of those stars have names, and some of those stars have numbers. Most don't. And therefore, it's I don't know whether they know whether what they're pointing to, the star would have a name or a number for us. My guess is it probably would have something, but would they even know that? So it may be not possible, in a sense, for them to tell us where they're from in a way that we could understand.
1: Is it your sense that they want us and what they can reproductively achieve with us for some end, or they want our planet, or both?
2: Well, I think that the planet is the prize.
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1: Well, that's true.
2: I mean, when you consider what their probable goals are, do they really care whether the president's tax package passes or not? Probably not.
1: Well, they don't even ask what is a president. They don't ask anything.
2: That's worth noting. That's certainly worth noting.
1: Right. And so my guess is that they don't have any concern with it, that this is not in the agenda. So then
2: metaphorically, instead of being taken to our leader, there is simply going to be our leaders.
1: Right. I think that's what this means. Now, once again, I'm extrapolating here, obviously, but that their society, their rules, their regulations, their structure will be the one that is salient, not ours. That's the one that's important to them.
2: Got it. So, what do we know about that? In other words, what do we think we know about their social?
1: Right. Well, we see a hierarchy on board these objects. There are order givers and order takers. From what I can gather, the ones that are in charge are what people sometimes call insect-like ones or insectoids or whatever.
2: Great.
1: And they are very thin. They don't have any sort of mouth, really, and they don't have any sort of nose or ear holes that the gray aliens seem to have in their and they're taller as well. And they actually will sometimes wear a sort of an odd kind of gown that's quite distinctive and quite striking. That there's quite a lot of drawings about now that people don't know that this has been drawn before. We'll draw it and say everything like this before, and I'll look at that and say, my God, that's the standard one that we see on these other types of beings.
2: Kind of like a queen bee.
1: Yeah, well, in a sense, that's true. It's a sort of a special collar and all that. But anyway, they're the center of activity in the queen bee style. And then come, and I'm going to have to be vague here about reptilians, because I really don't know much about reptilians. I don't see them much, and I have a feeling that these are sort of offshoot things. But then come aliens, the taller aliens who do most of the specialized procedures for abductees, and the smaller aliens who will do more of the menial tasks. And then come, I think, hybrids. And then there's early and middle and late stage hybrids, and which might look more alien in the middle and then more human. And they have special tasks that they perform, too, depending on the degree of hybridization. And then comes abductees. And I think that's sort of the pecking order that we see here. But when you take a look at what happens during abduction activity, it is all extremely systematized.
2: Yes.
1: There's no standing around and wondering what to do next. There's no joking. There's no downtime. There's no, you know, taking a plunge in the pool in the back. There's nothing like that. Mm. It's just strictly business, mister.
2: Yeah.
1: And that's all we see. Now, of course, we're looking at this from a specialized point of view. We're looking at it from the view of the abductee, and that's the only time that they see them usually is in this kind of procedure. And so you have to extrapolate.
2: So that's not necessarily a comprehensive comment then on their social structure.
1: Right, and it's hard to build a society from what you see inside a hospital, you know. But yet, it can be done. We can make a lot of kind of generalizations from what we see. And we see a society that is telepathically oriented. And I've written an article that's been published in a couple of different countries on the idea of what happens in a telepathic society. And it's a society you wouldn't want to live in. You want privacy. You don't want telepathy. You want to keep your thoughts to yourself, basically.
2: So in such a society, there would be no secrets.
1: It depends on the degree of telepathy and how open the society is. But certainly the whole concept of secrecy and privacy would be extremely different than the kind that society we have. And the group ethic is...

0: is all important. And when we take a look at these aliens or of any sort, they all pretty much look alike, you know. And they act alike, and they pretty much think alike, and you don't see rebels and that sort of stuff.
1: You know, it starts to sound an awful lot like communism.
0: In a sense, you know, people have compared it to that, or certainly, as you said, to the Third Reich.
1: Yes.
0: Before. And,
1: yes.
0: And now, those are obviously extrapolations, but you can't help but doing that, but do that as you see, as more and more people come forward with these descriptions of what's happening to them, and you realize, you know, that the other side of this is how these beings are acting.
1: Maybe this is a silly question, but has it ever occurred to you that saying what you're saying, if you're right, could perhaps be a really dangerous thing for you?
0: Well, I don't think so, and I don't think so because, number one, I'm not an abductee, and my parents weren't, and my children aren't, and all that.
1: I wasn't imagining you to be abducted. I was imagining you deceased living.
0: Well,
1: in other words, if you're really on to this, the last thing they would want is premature disclosure.
0: Right, and I think that the bottom line for them is interruption of the activity itself, interruption of the program. That's where they draw the line. I don't think they particularly care if people know it, as long as they don't stop it. And you have to remember now, Art, that I'm on the fringe of the fringe, and what I'm saying here is completely insane for most scientists, for most academics, and for most people in general.
1: Yeah, that's a good point. How do you get away with it?
0: Right, and well, the point is that what I say and what other researchers say has almost no effect whatsoever on anybody or anything.
1: No, what I mean is, how do you get away with it academically? Just as a matter of curiosity, how do you get away with it? I mean, John Mack, you know what happened to him.
0: There is a price to pay in academics if you do this, and you'll notice that you introduced me as a social professor of history.
1: Yes.
0: I'm sure that the audience knows that there's three levels of professor. There's assistant, there's associate, that means with tenure, and there's full, that means sort of with national recognition.
1: Right.
0: We're all professors.
1: Right.
0: But those are the stepping stones. And I will remain associate professor of history as long as I continue to do this work. That's the price. So even though I've published more than many of my colleagues who have already been promoted and all that, this is an area which is considered to be illegitimate, and so that's you know, it takes a toll on you. There is a toll to be exacted, so to speak. But for me, it's worth it. It's something that I made a decision about a long time ago, and that's just part of the deal.
1: But you don't expect, and you haven't been concerned about anything along the lines of the Mac challenge.
0: There have been things at Temple which were didn't go as far as John's did, but
1: they started after you, huh?
0: There was that, yes. Academics is just not the place for unconventional thought. One would think that.
1: I'm going to have to consider that one. Oh, geez.
0: But I don't want to. I'm not talking about myself in that. I mean, I don't want anybody to feel sorry for me. This is something that I've. This is a decision that I've made and a choice that I've elected to follow, so to speak.
1: Without you there, you know, in other words, you need. We need your sort of authority to be able to speak out. So what you do is supremely important.
0: Well, you know, as I've said before, one doesn't have the opportunity to make a contribution in a field of enormous potential importance or potentially enormous importance very often in one's life. And I kind of went on that pathway and just continued on it against all reason and sanity, I guess, and have just continued through my entire adult life doing this.
1: All right, hold on, Doctor. We're at the bottom of the hour. Dr. David M. Jacobs is here, Associate Professor of History at Temple. I'm Art Bell, and we're talking about the abduction phenomenon. Many, many tens of thousands or hundreds of thousands of people have had it happen to them. Maybe you're one of those. If you are, you know what the doctor is talking about. This is Coast to Coast AM.
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1: Are you listening to what Dr. Jacobs is saying? Are you really listening to what he's saying? What's underway right now on our planet, with our people, our men and our women, and toward what end? Are you really listening? All right, back now to Professor Jacobs. Professor, somebody from Columbus, Ohio, sent me a really interesting fast blast on my computer, and they're absolutely correct. I mentioned communism earlier, and Stanley in Columbus says, you know, he's not talking about communism. He's talking about a hive.
2: Yeah, I think that there's something to that, because I do think that the closest that you can relate this to is a sort of hive mentality, where you've got workers and other sort of specialized beings who are just working for one purpose, you know, one goal, essentially, and that's for the survival of the hive, or for whatever the goal these beings are working for. And I think that's a good analogy. This subject is such that I really have become so, I don't know if the word is disenchanted with it, but I used to be so excited about studying it, and when I was younger I was so thrilled with it and very much taken by the intellectual challenge that it posed, and now I find it to be really difficult to deal with, and it's scary, and I don't like what I hear, and I don't want people to tell me what they tell me. And you know, as part of the you know, there's lots of problems with hypnosis, obviously, and I've gone into that in the thread, and there's a wonderful essay on hypnosis in UFOs and Abductions, Challenging the Borders of Knowledge book from Kansas, that by Bud Hopkins. One of the problems that I had when I first started doing hypnosis was that I was too credulous. I was just sort of taking what people said at face value, and I got caught on that very, very early on, and realized the mistake I was making, and it was a wonderful thing to be caught so early on at this problem. Mm-hmm. But the fact is, though, that I sort of lost the train of my thought right now. Anyway, hypnosis is something that that is very, very useful in studying this subject, and yet we have to be very careful with it, and everything that I've been saying is in large part based on hypnotically retrieved testimony, and so you have to take that into consideration.
1: But for most American people, to imagine a future in which we're part of a hive and happy by, I guess, their standards, not ours, that's what you have wars and die for.
2: Exactly right. I just don't like hearing those things. And as I said, it's not a position I've adopted, because I just think it's some sort of a wonderful triumph or something like that. In fact, in hypnosis, now I picked up my train of thought, what I've done is I've tried to instill in people to see what will happen the idea that they shouldn't tell me anything bad, and I've taken at times for some people to have that said. I'll say, I don't want you to tell me anything bad, as the last thing I say before we do a regression session, to see if it affects anything that they will say later on.
1: Really?
2: Yeah, and the answer is no, it doesn't affect anything they say. They couldn't care less what I say. What they're interested in is just remembering what happened to them, you know.
1: Right.
2: I tried to, in some way, put some sort of checks on what I'm hearing, just to make sure that what I'm hearing is not coming out of me.
1: Yeah, I hear you. What are the ethics of what you do? In other words, if you have somebody under and they tell you of their abduction experience and it is bad, it is like most of the ones you hear, when they're out of it, how do you deal with telling them what happened to them? How frank and open are you with them?
2: Yeah, they remember everything, of course, that's happened to them, and for them, what's bad is what happens to them physically, usually, personally, and that sort of thing, the intrusive quality of it and all that, and there is as we sort of talked about a little bit before, a sexual or reproductive aspect to it. And I deal with that right then and there in this session. I mean, they need help getting over that, and I will intervene right then and there, and we'll talk about it a little bit before they resume their kind of story. The other things, though, like what this all means and what it's pointing to, they generally don't know that. They don't all I know is that they're standing in front of a class of little kids, maybe 9 years old, all of them are hybrid, and the hybrids are asking them questions about Earth in some way, and they're answering the questions. That's what they know. In other words, it's hard for them to put it in a larger context, because I am fortunate enough to be able to hear lots and lots and lots and lots and lots of these kinds of accounts, and I can kind of put it together into a context that makes sense. But most abductees don't know that. They all they know is what happened to them, so they don't understand that what they're saying is maybe ominous in some way, you see.
1: But isn't it a little like being a rape counselor and counseling a victim and having to tell them that it's going to happen again and again?
2: Well, most of them know that it's already happened many times in the course of their life. They've already generally outlined a whole series of odd experiences in their life that they want to look at, that they might, you know, they think might, maybe it's related, maybe it isn't, but they know that they've had a whole lot of odd things. However, you're right, it is like being a rape counselor to a certain extent, and everybody who does this kind of work becomes a therapist, and I was fortunate enough to work with a psychologist on this for a number of years beforehand, and so you are a therapist. You have to say the right thing at the right time, right now. You know, I mean, you can't let things slide. You've got to help people over the difficult areas that they encounter, and you have to follow up and keep in touch with them. And that's what I do. And so that, in other words, I take somebody on. And that means a certain amount of emotional and output on my part and time and all that.
1: Oh, I'm sure.
2: And they can see me for as many times as they want. It's up to them usually. And of course, I don't charge for anything that I do. And
1: I know. Let me ask you this, doctor. I'm trying to think as they would think. And before they leave your office, they're going to want to know if it can be stopped, if it can be slowed down. I'm sure that's what they ask about. And you said there are some, at least, part measures that can be taken. What are those?
2: Right. And the answer is that they do want to know that, but I tell them usually right away that what I'll do with that, with them, is we'll work for a form of intellectual and emotional control over the subject so that they can get their lives back in order, but I can't give them physical control. I can't stop it from happening. Now, having said that, as you know from previous conversations, we've had a whole heck of a lot of people who've slept underneath the watchful eye of a video camera.
1: Right.
2: That's on SLP with a T160 tape in it that will run for 8 straight hours.
1: Yeah.
2: And as long as that camera is on, and as long as everything is working properly, they will not be abducted. But that doesn't mean that they won't get up at 3 o'clock in the morning and walk towards the camera, as I have tapes showing them doing, and turning it off.
1: Really?
2: Right, and that doesn't mean that they won't get up at 3 o'clock in the morning or whatever it is. Now, this is at nighttime stuff anyway, and walk out of the room.
1: Oh, my.
2: Or just not turn it on. Decide, I don't need that camera tonight. What do I need that for? I'll be fine. I just won't turn it on.
1: Uh-huh.
2: Followed by an event, you
1: of
2: know.
1: Of course.
2: And it doesn't mean that they're not going to be abducted during the day or watching television earlier that evening when, you know, there is no video camera trained on them. So it's extremely limited, but at the same time, it gives them a sense of protection, at least. It gives them a sense of some sort of control, no matter how small, and it allows them to sleep easier, and it gives them a more peaceful feeling, in a sense.
1: All right. That's the macrocosm of the single patient. And what about the bigger picture, doctor? I mean, if what you're saying is true, there's an invasion underway right now.
2: Well, I think that's the UFO phenomenon, right? That's what we're looking at, right?
1: Yes, but I mean, with a specific intent that you've described, which is going to turn us into a social hive. Now, a lot of us aren't real happy about that concept, and the question would be, how do we as a planet, as a people, I mean, what do you counsel about this? Shouldn't we be at war?
2: You know, this is such a difficult area. Number one, I think that there's too much water under the bridge. I don't think that there's much we can do about it now. Maybe 50 years ago or earlier, we might have been able to.
1: You're saying it might be too late.
2: Well, the problem here is that it's already advanced through the generations of the 20th century, and we don't know who 99% of abductees are. So we really don't know where the front lines are, so to speak.
1: Right.
2: And the other thing is that you're dealing with a technologically advanced civilization, and that is necessarily technologically advanced if they can get here from there.
1: Mm-hmm.
2: And it's not just that it's technologically advanced. And the key problem here, I think, is that it is neurologically advanced. That is, they can control us, and we cannot control them.
1: Huh.
2: And it's sort of a triple whammy in a sense. And so I don't think there's a whole heck of a lot we can do about it. But the problem here is that the scientific community just has an aversion to this, and so we haven't had a whole lot of people putting their heads together to try to figure out if there is something that can be
1: done. You know, Professor, what you're saying tonight has a lot potentially in common with Zachariah Sitchin, doesn't it?
2: Well, you know, Sitchin, of course, thinks that there was alien contact way back when.
1: Yeah.
2: And,
1: that we were gold miners, actually.
2: Yeah.
1: Slaves, hive type civilization.
2: You know, it's something that I don't know can ever be proven or looked at. So he might be right, of course. There's always that possibility.
1: But I mean, the social structure that he described that we were originally would fit into what you've described socially, wouldn't it? In other words, the hive type thing.
2: Yeah, I guess it would. But. This is going to be, I think what we're looking at here is a very, very alien society. For example,
1: right.
2: With telepathy, in telepathy, and I do have this article that I'm submitting to IUR, International UFO Reporter, about this, if they'll run it, which they may not, because it may not be appropriate for them. But with telepathy, you have a situation where you don't have a verbal society. And therefore, even when you look at aliens, you don't see, for example, any kind of facial expression to give you a hint of the exact, for example, you can say something to somebody and raise an eyebrow and they know that you're saying that you don't mean it, that you're saying the exact opposite.
1: Absolutely.
2: Nothing like that exists in this kind of a society, at least in terms of expressiveness. We don't see body language, and we see a very restricted range of emotions. And as a result of that and this restricted range of emotions, the whole world of art and music and literature and color and emotions is very, very different than what we have. The only thing that we can relate to that they have is this sort of extreme logical mentality for them. In other words, they have science, and 2 + 2 = 4, no matter where you are, and they have advanced science, and therefore they can think logically, and they can do it really, really, really well.
1: Hmm.
2: And that's the major touch point. After that, all bets are off in the kind of society that they live in, and you know, it's really not human. And when you think about what makes us human, what makes us different from other animals, and well, one of the things is our ability to enjoy, our ability to have this sort of expansive emotional expression that gives us all the arts and all the enjoyment and the recreation, everything that everybody loves, that we don't necessarily see within the kind of society that these beings represent. What we see is a society of work, a society of progress, a society of logic and science, and that's
1: mm-hmm.
2: it. So, now, I may be wrong about that, obviously, but I think that that you can really build a substantial case for that just with the idea of restricted emotional range and telepathy.
1: Well, then, are you saying we might as well, socially, you're sort of saying, we might as well relax and enjoy it, huh?
2: You know, I don't know what to do about it in the future. That might be as good an advice as any. I really don't know. I'm at a loss as to say this is what we should do. You know, I've got the answer here. This is what we immediately must, you know, summon the president and the United Nations. I don't know if any of that is worth doing. I suppose it is. I suppose that it's better to know than not to know, and I suppose it's better to try to maintain the good aspects of human civilization rather than to give them up.
1: Well, I certainly wouldn't want to go silently into that alien night you've just described.
2: Well, neither would I. That's for sure. And now, I obviously, I'm speculating here, and I could be completely off base on this, but if you read the threat, you'll see that there is a certain kind of inexorable logic that leads to this, and it's not something that I enjoyed. It's not a place that I enjoyed going to.
1: Why do you think that other researchers, in larger numbers, have not come to some of the same conclusions that you've come to? There are so many advocates of warm and fuzzy and all
2: right.
1: The rest of that. Why do you think that is?
2: Well, I think that I've been fortunate in that I've been able to give a tremendous amount of time and energy to this. I've made this sort of my work, and my teaching schedule is such that I can spend several days at home doing work, and I've been able to work with people over long periods of time. I still see people who I saw 15 years ago. And I've been able to watch what's happened to them over a long course of time, and I've been able to dig very, very deeply and very minutely into people's experiences, and I've had that luxury. A lot of people just can't do that. Also,
1: here's a question for you, Doctor. Do you think that if your conclusions had been less controversial about the nature of the entire phenomena, that you wouldn't have been challenged as academically as you have been?
2: Yeah, oh, absolutely. I think you're absolutely right. When Secret Life came out, which was a very non-committal book about when people say they're abducted, what do they actually say? What happens to them? And I sort of had this kind of matrix which put everything into a kind of a chronological and typographical sense. It was sort of okay. I maintained a sort of low profile. But when the threat came out, people really got fairly worked up over that. And,
1: yes, understandably.
2: Right. Yeah. Well. Oh, absolutely.
1: So, if there's such a thing as traditional ufology, that's where you sort of went off the track.
2: Well, what I did was I followed the evidence and I speculated more in the threat than I did in Secret Life. But Secret Life, you can see the same thing in that book. If you look in that book, you'll see the logical aspects of it that point to everything in the threat.
1: How old are you now?
2: Well, I'm reaching the ripe old age of
1: 59
2: in August. I'm 58 59. Right now, but I'll be 59 in August.
1: I'm about to be 56. And what I've noted is, and maybe this is true of you, as you get older, you're less inclined to serve stuff up softly. You're more inclined to want to tell the brutal truth and care less about it.
2: Well, to a certain extent, that went into it. Maybe it's hubris or ego or vanity. I don't know, but I felt that I could advance the first sort of evidence-driven idea or hypothesis about what this is about.
1: Mm-hmm.
2: that has yet been advanced. Now you got to remember, and it's important for everybody in the audience to keep this in the absolute forefront of their temporal lobes, and that is that this is human memory recovered through hypnosis administered by amateurs.
1: Mm-hmm.
2: You got to keep that in mind. This is as weak an evidentiary body as one can have. It doesn't get much worse than this. At the same time, we have tremendous amounts of it, and even the weakness of it can be controlled for to a certain extent. And a lot of the accounts are done without hypnosis, and a lot of the people who I've worked with have PhDs and MDs and
1: yes.
2: are well aware of all the problems of testimony themselves.
1: All right, on that note, hold on, Doctor. We'll be right back. As a matter of fact, we may talk with some abductees. If you're an abductee, try to get through to us in this next hour. That's what we're going to be looking for. People who have experienced what Dr. Jacobs is talking about.
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1: Ah, that would be me. And I guess you too, huh? The will to fight. You know, that's really what we're talking about, is the will to fight. I wonder if we have it. If you've been listening for the last 2 hours, then you understand what I mean about the will to fight. My guest is Dr. David M. Jacobs, and I think that really is a central question. If this is true, do we have the will to fight? We're going to be taking calls from abductees only this hour. If you're an abductee, go ahead and dial. Otherwise, just sit back and listen. In about an hour, we'll be in open lines. But right now, abductees only. Once again, Dr. David M. Jacobs. And, Doctor, welcome back.
2: Great to have you back. Thank you, Art.
1: The will to fight, I mean, that really is the question. If what you're saying becomes general knowledge, then it's going to come down to that, whether we have the will to fight, and I suppose also whether we even have the ability to fight.
2: Well, I think that's it, yeah. Do we have the ability to resist what's happening? And we certainly don't right now, it seems to me. I mean, it's hard enough for us to stop individual abductions, and I know that there have been people who claim that they can and all that, but the problem is that most people, when they have abduction experiences, don't even know it themselves, so they don't know what's happened to them, and it's hard for them to say that they've stopped something.
1: If a highly placed U.S. military source came to you and said, Doctor, your research is, we're going to tell you right on the money, we've known about this for some time. It is indeed, as you wrote in the book entitled The Same Thing, a threat to our national security, to world security. What can you tell us about how to combat this? What would you say to him?
2: Right. Well, I would say I don't have the foggiest notion. I would say I really don't know how to combat it. I'm despairing of that. Of course, I don't really think in those terms of combating and fighting and all that. What I think in terms of is just figuring out what the heck is going on.
1: Mm-hmm. You've already figured out a lot of that. I mean, in terms of what's happening.
2: Well, I'm waiting for other people to come forward and sort of verify and validate what I found. And it might be a long wait, but I think I've done a certain amount of it, and I think that that there are people who are specialists in this sort of resistance, of people in the government perhaps, or people in the psychological or psychiatric community, who might be able to figure out some ways. But I think that the first thing that we ought to do is get together people, large numbers of people, who can think very systematically about this and in concert and come up with some sort of a plan, no matter how small, and see if it's workable. But, you know, all this is just, I mean, this is not going to happen probably in my lifetime. It's unthinkable at this point. I mean, it's something that what I'm saying is simply totally crazy, and every right thinking person out there should be thinking that even as I say it. I'm sort of at a forward point, I think.
1: You're really interesting to listen to. I mean, on the one hand, very self-deprecating all the time here. I'm crazy. It's crazy. It's crazy to say this, but you obviously firmly believe it.
2: Well, I do, and I think that I'm, let's put it this way, I'm persuaded by the evidence. I think that the evidence is fairly strong for what I found, and I haven't found anything to go back on. In other words, in Secret Life, which came out in 1992, it's been 9 years since that book came out, and we've learned an awful lot since that book came out. And I look at that book and I say, you know, that's a pretty good book. There's a few things I change in that book, but not much else. In other words, my own research and the research of others has not found much of anything that would take that book in a very different direction.
1: In other words, it's held up. What you thought and wrote about then holds up today.
2: Yeah, and I think that that's going to happen with the threat also, although it's a lot more speculative, and therefore I'm a lot more vulnerable, and I might be a lot wronger about certain aspects of it. But I feel that the people who I've worked with and my own controls that I've had over the questions that I've asked and the answers that I've accepted have worked towards a certain solidity that I feel comfortable with, even though I fully realize how crazy it is.
1: Well,
2: how
1: crazy it sounds, maybe. My lines are full of people who have been abducted waiting to talk to you. Let me ask you this. How many people that claim abduction do you think in reality have been abducted, and how many are just suffering from a psychological go-along type thing?
2: You know, I haven't found a whole lot of people who have who feel that they're abductees and who aren't. I have found some. That does happen once in a while, but you know, as John Mack says, this is a club that nobody wants to belong to. And I think he's right about that. I think most people really are concerned about what has happened to them. Most people don't immediately think, oh my God, I've been abducted. They just know that there have been a whole series of odd things happening in their life, and they've been on a fishing expedition to try to figure out what it is. And it turns out to be this, even against their better judgment, in a sense. And so there's not a whole lot of wannabes. Now, there probably are out there, and maybe I just haven't encountered them because I screen other people pretty carefully before I see them.
1: How do you screen them?
2: Well, they fill out a questionnaire, and if they ultimately get through to me, I have them jump through all sorts of hoops and hurdles before they get to me. I talk with them usually for a couple of hours before they actually enter into my office. And I normally can tell pretty much whether this is a substantial person or whether this person is got serious mental problems. I try not to go forward with people like that because we don't know how they're gonna handle things that might have happened to them.
1: And they don't make the best evidence.
2: And they don't make any evidence whatsoever, right, obviously. And so, consequently.
1: That does not mean that some people who are not disturbed, may not be abducted.
2: I worked with one woman who was who became floridly schizophrenic, who had been hospitalized before I saw her. This was years ago when I was just beginning, and we had a whole bunch of sessions, and she progressively got worse and
1: yes.
2: Wound up in the hospital again, and her hallucinations and her fantasies were oddly enough were not about the abduction phenomenon. They were about other things in her life, people plotting against her and this and that, interestingly enough. And, of course, I didn't use any of her material in anything.
1: Doesn't mean it didn't happen to her.
2: No, she was obviously an abductee. And the odd thing was, what she described was pretty much the same thing as everybody else described, you know, was genuinely concerned about
1: it. All right, it is, so then it's possible that of that group, some really are abductees.
2: Yeah, But it doesn't matter.
1: It's also possible, Doctor, it's also possible, is it not, sorry to interrupt you, that the abduction process itself begins to bring on the kind of psychological trauma that we're talking about here.
2: Well, I think that is true. I think that people have suffered silently in their lives.
1: Exactly.
2: Thinking that they are totally insane, and I think that people who might have had those sort of proclivities, who might have had a kind of neurochemical imbalance that could have been functional throughout their lives.
1: Otherwise.
2: Might have been pushed over the brink by this phenomenon.
1: Yeah, that makes sense.
2: But I don't think it causes... I think the main mental problem that we've seen with this is depression. It causes sustained depression, a depression that oftentimes lifts after the people learn what's happening to them and get a control over it emotionally.
1: Remarkable. All right, a lot of people on the line. Let's see what we've got. East of the Rockies, you're on the air with Dr. Jacobs. Hello.
3: This is Chris.
1: Chris, you're going to have to yell at us. You're not too loud.
3: This is Chris.
1: Right, where are you, Chris?
3: North Carolina.
1: Okay.
3: Dr. Jacobs, in your book, you stated that there was an individual who one time... you wanted to tell under a deep regression hypnosis, and they refused to tell you things, and you respect that, and they were fearful, but you didn't press it in your book about whether that person was threatened or not to keep quiet.
2: You just moved on
3: through the book and skipped those kind of people.
2: Well, this happened a couple of times. I once had a session arranged for one person, and for a first session with a person, and we had talked for long periods of time, and everything was set up, and she came with a friend of hers, and after about 2 minutes, she just decided, no, that she wasn't going to tell me this stuff. She was not supposed to tell me this stuff. Mm. And she got up, and we never did do a session. And then I had another guy who I did 10 sessions with, and on the 11th session, I guess it was, we were doing a regression, and he was pretty much used to it and pretty much into it and all that. And he just sat bolt upright and said, I'm not supposed to tell you this.
1: Really?
2: And he got up. He mailed me all his tapes that I'd given him back to me, and
1: wow.
2: He came to several abductee get-togethers that I have, and then he sort of moved out of the area, and he never left a forwarding address, and that was that. And we had 10 sessions together beforehand. And then I've had another woman who was told in no uncertain terms that what she was doing was wrong by telling me this, that she shouldn't be doing this. And I wrote this part up in the book, that they told her that what she was doing was she was endangering future generations by going to a gynecologist, by seeing me, and that sort of stuff. In other words, she was hurting their program in some way, but they tried to instill a certain amount of guilt in her as opposed to just warning her or anything like that. I've had other people who say who tell him I'm seeing Dave Jacobs and I'm telling him everything and he knows all about you, and their answer is what do they care? There is no answer. Couldn't care less.
1: Huh.
3: Dr. Jacobs?
2: Yes.
3: In 1965, around the end of the World's Fair, I had a man who came to me who said he was me from the future, or more like not from the future, more like the past future of past Earth of alternate universe.
2: Uh-huh.
3: He said he was from a gray ship, and he said that he was me. My father tried to call the police many a time, and I've seen him off and on through the years. And in 1965, we were in Salisbury Park walking across a field. And he was talking about a Dr. Jacobs and a book called The Threat. Now, this was 1965.
2: Gosh.
3: And he says this book was never isn't around till years later. He said in the 1990s, you're going to see a lot of books about the Greys. Everything before that, he says, is trash, basically. He says,
2: well, he's certainly right about that.
1: Yeah, in other words, in other words, there it is, holding up your concept that this is all fairly recent phenomena. Relatively recent phenomena.
2: Me, you mean?
1: Yes.
2: Yes. Now, I must say I've never heard anything like that, and that person certainly had abilities that I don't have, But certainly, there's been a lot of really excellent works on abductions that came before me. I mean, there was, Bud Hopkins' Missing Time and Intruders and An Interrupted Journey by John Fuller and a whole bunch of other really excellent works. I mean, you can see our advancement of knowledge of this subject incrementally through the years, just like any other subject, as more and more evidence accrues and more ideas come out of that,
1: Yes, but you have suggested that really this has not been going on since the year zero. In fact, it may be fairly recent.
2: Yes, and you do that. You do that just by going back through the generations, and you realize that it had to start at a certain point. It's like taking a look at the Big Bang, and you can see all the planets, all the stars flying apart, rather, and that they came from a central point at one time, because they're all sort of flying from some direction, and that's the way the abduction phenomenon is intergenerationally. And if you go much past the mid-19th century, it starts not to make any sense then, because the numbers don't add up. It's just a simple matter of arithmetic in terms of how many abductees there would be if you start out with that X number of people in a population over the generations, and it's intergenerational, and X number of people are born. You can just work out the math, and it doesn't come out to very long.
1: What about the people who would say, look, you're beginning to get all of this now because we have mass communications. We have television. We have the X-Files. We have movies. We have an injection psychologically of the whole alien phenomena thing and abduction and all the rest of it. And so people know what to tell you.
2: Well, they know more, I think, what to think about their own experiences, what to think about what's happened to them. But, you know, it's like the UFO phenomenon in general. After Kenneth Arnold had his sightings of UFOs, and there were other sightings in 1947, then what do you do with all the rest of the sightings from 1947 on, if people know what they look like? And then they describe them again. You see what I mean? You just have to sort of factor that in, that there is this sort of general knowledge about the subject, and maybe they are picking it up.
1: Mm-hmm.
2: But I'll tell you, when people come to me, they're wringing their hands with worry over two things. Number one, they don't want to be led. They don't want the hypnotist to lead them. They all know about leading, and that they don't want to be led. That's the first thing they tell you. You know, they don't want. And the second thing that they're worried about is they don't want to pick up things in the society and parrot them back to me as if it happened to them. Most people are extremely sensitive to that. They know it. And they're very careful about their own memories, and they're careful about what they think might have happened or might not have happened to them. Whether, and they'll discuss with you, well, I might have picked this up in the society, I might not have.
1: All right, what is the fact that a few moments ago you said that a number of patients have just abruptly got up, said, I shouldn't be talking about this, and left, and you've never seen them again?
2: Right, I've had a few of them.
1: All right, but if you've had those, and then you have a lot who don't seem to care or who apparently were not instructed to keep silent, what does that suggest about the phenomenon itself?
2: Well, I think that, once again, that most people can go ahead and just describe what's ever happening to them, and these beings don't particularly care. The bottom line for them is, as long as it does not interfere with the program. For them, continuing the program is the bottom line.
1: Well,
2: that's where
1: figure.
2: The line is drawn.
1: That would figure. Of course. Very quickly, west of the Rockies, you're on the air with Dr. Jacobs. Hello.
4: Hello, Art.
1: Yes.
4: Dave. Yeah, this is George, Sacramento Valley.
1: Yes, George.
4: Yeah, I wanted to ask Dr. Jacobs, has anyone ever told you that, I was, I guess in probably was the late 50s, early 60s, I had the same dream go on for a while. It was like I was frozen, this little gray guy, you know, was swinging me by my feet, and then all I could see was stars, and just shot out into space, you know.
2: Uh-huh.
4: It went on like for about 6 years, the same thing would go on. I mean, the G-forces were just like, and I was just like paralyzed. You couldn't even scream or nothing. And I'm just looking up, you know. I'm flat on my back, and I'm getting, like, swung around. I kept thinking it was swinging on my feet or something.
1: And this went on for years?
4: Yeah, for about 6 years. I mean, I'm 47 now. I still remember this thing, like, you know. And it's like, you know, and, you know, I couldn't scream or nothing. And this thing just had me just scared to death, you know. I talked about this to somebody after listening to Art show. I got a hold of Roger and some other people.
1: You mean Dr. Lear?
4: Yeah, and he thought that I was, I could be an abductee. So I tell him, you know, I'm always being watched or something. Or, you know, I go out there, you know, the street lights are always going off and stuff. And I kept seeing, like, the little, off to the side, the spears, you know. And I have seen a big spear to come down, you know, close to the house here.
1: What you call a spirit, all right. You know, that's interesting, Doctor.
2: Well, he said a lot of interesting things, yeah.
1: He said spirit. Would people who are religious tend to interpret their experiences
2: right?
1: That...
2: Yeah, exactly, and that's what you hear with older generations. They tended to interpret their experiences more religiously than the younger generations.
1: Mm-hmm.
2: Because the younger generations have alternatives.
1: Talk about the great deception. All right, hold on, Doctor. The invasion well underway. I'm Art Bell. This is Coast to Coast AM.
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1: I'll tell you this, we're having something really weird go on with our lines here. I wonder if it relates in any way to the subject of the discussion. Really strange. Crunches, crashes, clicks. I've never heard anything like it on the phone lines. Weird. Anyway, Dr. Jacobs is here. Maybe that does have something to do with it. And we're talking to abductees and about the subject of abduction. And it's not a ride you necessarily want to take. We'll get back to Dr. Jacobs and your calls in a moment. Dr. Jacobs, if somebody were to be stumbling into our program tonight, aside from what they've heard so far, they're probably scared out of their minds if they're believing this and if they think they've had an experience themselves. And you have four books. What would you start them out on?
2: Well, probably Secret Life, actually. The new one, UFOs and Abductions, is a good sort of primer in what we know about certain areas. In other words, there's a wonderful article in there by Michael Swords about the early Air Force's take on the subject, and it turns out that they were much more involved with thinking this is extraterrestrial than we had thought before. And as I said, there's that excellent article by Hopkins on hypnosis, and I've done a little piece about the history of the abduction controversy in the United States, and there's some arguments back and forth between people in there, and some articles about science. But if they want to know about the abduction phenomenon, I would start with Secret Life, probably.
1: All right.
2: and then go on to The Threat, which sort of extends our knowledge and brings it up to date.
1: All right, good. We've got lots of calls here. First-time caller line, you're on the air with Dr. Jacobs. Where are you, please?
3: Are you talking to me?
1: Yes, ma'am. Okay. Where are you?
3: I wasn't. I'm in Wilmington, North Carolina.
1: Okay.
3: He said something about recording on video.
1: Yes.
3: And I want to tell him something. I did that for my son. It made him feel better. And so I did it every night. I would also sometimes look at the video during the day in a fast-forward motion.
1: Right,
3: I'm nervous. I'm 51 years old, and I'm nervous here.
1: Oh, that's all right. Don't worry about it.
3: And I noticed that he would get up and turn it off, like Dr. Jacobs says. And then sometimes it was like the timing was off, and I put a big cafeteria clock over his bed, not running on power, old-fashioned clock like you used to have in the cafeterias.
1: Mm-hmm.
2: Good.
3: And I went on, you know, the next day I looked at the video and everything seemed cool. I was looking to catch them on video. And then another time I had some time, so I sat down to popped in a video and started looking at it fast forward. And you can't help but see that big clock, and you're watching the video and it comes to like 5 a.m. And then, you know, you keep going and it's like 10 minutes after. And I was like, wait a minute, it's 3:05 a.m. And I'm like, whoa. So I stopped it, rewound, played it in normal speed. And there was 5 minutes till 3:00 a.m. And at 10 minutes after 3:00 a.m, it was 5 minutes till 3:00 a.m.
1: Wow.
2: Well, were you looking at the previous night's clock?
3: Yes, it was. Mm-hmm. So
2: yeah,
3: it was the night of the day that I was looking at it.
2: Right, but sometimes if you're seeing the same tape in the same way over and over again, and if that tape is turned off, you'll suddenly just switch to what was taped the previous night.
3: Well, that
2: and there might be a gap of 10 minutes difference or so if you turn it on.
3: This was a fresh tape.
2: Oh, I see.
3: I have a friend that works. We were in Charlotte then, and he worked with a big security firm, and had all the expertise for this stuff. He does even government jobs before Bragg and all.
2: Uh-huh.
3: And he took the video. I said, check this, see if somebody's tampered with it.
1: And?
3: I figured it had been tampered with.
1: And
3: he said, no. And I said, can you copy it? And he said, well, yes, because it was a fresh tape. I had asked him to copy tapes before, and if they weren't fresh, been recorded over and over, he couldn't get a good copy.
2: Hmm.
3: So this one was fresh. You know?
2: Well, you know, we do get these sort of anomalies. I have a tape of a flash of light in a woman's room. This is a woman living in an apartment, and which wakes her up. You see her getting up and looking around. What was that? And in other words, you could tell it wasn't a tape anomaly, something on the tape itself. And
1: that's what this lady is saying, that it was five of and then it was ten after. Boom.
2: Right. Now, normally when we see lapses in time like that, I must say it's usually longer. It's usually an hour and a half, 2 hours, sometimes mm-hmm. 3 hours. So that makes me, just a little bit wary.
3: It's just a weird one.
2: It is weird, but when your son gets up in the and turns it off, does he remember that in the morning?
3: Oh, he's like me. They say they can't seem to control him. And so both of us, all our lives, have remembered stuff.
4: 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And now, Art Bell.

0: 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And now, Art Bell.
1: I should and couldn't. He found out later.
2: Oh, that's really interesting. Doctor, how do most people handle this with a potential mate? I mean, if this is something that's been going on all their life, it's going to impact their mate.
3: You know, you bring up a really, really important point, and that is, how do you tell a prospective spouse or even, you know, friends and that sort of thing? And everybody has to handle this differently. And, you know, if you tell somebody that who's just asking you to be married, there's a problem here. The problem is that little people from another planet are coming and kidnapping me on a daily basis. That might be slightly off-putting.
2: Just slightly.
3: Yes, and so you have to be very careful and very discreet. And I have a woman who I worked with for a very long time who is getting married next month, and she has decided not to tell her new husband.
2: Oh my!
3: And I and there's another woman who I actually who lives in Ohio who I've talked with for a number of years who also never told her husband about what's going on. Although he knows odd things are happening because he sees things every once in a while and all that, and then other people tell their husbands or their wives, and sometimes their spouses are supportive and sometimes they're not, and it's a real problem. This is part of the hidden life of abductees. All these problems of relationships when people find out about it. And supposing your husband or your wife believes it and thinks it's really happening, and what that can do is that can drive a wedge in a relationship as well, because the person becomes frightened to be around the abductee and doesn't want to sleep in the same bed with him or her. And there's all these other kind of problems that abductees have that most people don't know about. Not only that, but there's even more practical problems. If there's a lot of activity, there's just a problem of sleep deprivation, of getting up in the morning and not being able to function well.
2: So Secret Life really was a good title, huh?
3: It worked on a lot of levels, although I didn't talk too much about all that, but abductees do have these other problems, and of course there's the problem of children and families and trying to protect them. And this woman was really doing the right thing by setting up the camera. I mean, it's completely passive, and there's no harm done, and it does give you that feeling of protection.
2: Whew. All right. East of the Rockies, you're on the air with Professor Jacobs. Hello.
4: Hello.
2: Hi. Where are you?
4: This is Joe in Cocoa, Florida.
2: Hi, Joe.
4: I've got a question for Dr. Jacobs. I'm an abduction researcher with CE4 Research Group, and we have right now over 100 documented cases where we've been able to help these abductees, experiencers, defeat their experience and terminate the experience through their faith and name and authority of Jesus Christ. We offer hope for these experiences. I wonder if, is there any way that you can offer hope?
2: I'm so glad you said that. And here's why, Dr. Jacobs. A few days ago on the show, maybe a week, I actually had an exorcist on here, and exorcists are famous for saying, "Be gone in the name of Jesus," right? Something like that. And I said at the time, you know, I've talked to a lot of abductees, and they've tried that, and most of the stories I've ever heard, it didn't have one bit of effect on the entities. Let's stick with that name for a second. What do you say?
3: Well, first of all, it does sort of leave out in the cold all the Jewish abductees and Hindu and Muslim abductees. They, I guess they don't have the ability to do that.
2: Well, they could say, "Allah says be gone," or something, but it just doesn't seem to work. Is it your experience?
3: It is my experience that it has never worked, and not without trying. You know, I've worked with several people who are ministers. I'm working right now with a woman who is a member of a nun's order, and that's all I do is pray. I mean, they're heavily into praying.
2: Oh yes,
3: and obviously, and they are just abducted as many times as anybody else. Now, the problem here is this: most people don't know when experiences have happened to them.

0: And what happens is they might remember something. They'll see beings in the room, and they'll get up and they'll yell something out, which might be religious in nature or some sort of incantation that they decided they were going to say if they saw these beings. And sure enough, the beings leave. And they've stopped the abduction, but what they don't realize is that the abduction has already occurred, and they're waking up or remembering it just in the last few seconds of it.
1: Oh, my. So it's already over.
0: It's already over, right? And they're thinking, well, I've stopped it, you know, and you get quite a lot of that. And but most of the time, people don't even know when it's happening, and then they say it hasn't been happening. And, in fact, if you examine it very closely, it has been happening. And so I wish, I mean, obviously that'd be one of the very first things that people tried many years ago, was just reasoning or bargaining or praying or whatever. And
1: doctor, if I did what that lady did, and I suspected, for example, something was happening to my wife or child, and put a clock in there, what a brilliant idea, and then ran a VCR with it, and I saw on a fresh tape the kind of jump she said she saw, or a longer one, I would have to sit down. I don't know what I'd do. I really don't know what I'd do. I don't know what avenues there would be.
0: Right, and the only thing you can do is try to figure out what exactly is happening and gain some sort of intellectual and emotional control over the situation and go on with your life. And what I try to do with people is get them to the point where they don't obsess on the subject, where I know it sounds crazy itself.
1: How could you not obsess on that?
0: Well, you have to remember that it's been happening to people since they were born. It's a lifelong thing. It's been with them all through their lives. It's part of their lives in an odd way. So, and they have been able to lead a fairly normal life most of the time with it happening. And what ultimately drives them to find out is sort of some triggering event, you know, that really they begin to think about it all the time, and they're driven to find out what's been going on. And once they learn about it, and they learn out more and more and more, and they sort of figure out, they realize, listen, I only have one life to live. This is it, you know.
1: Mm.
0: And they can abduct me for 2 hours every week or whenever they want, but all the rest of that time is mine, and I'm going to live it to the fullest, and I'm just not going to grant them the power over me that they don't care about in the first place. So I'm going to go ahead and leave my life. And once I get people to that point, I figure that I've won as good a victory as we're going to get.
1: As good as we're going to get. I don't know if that's good enough for a lot of people listening to this whole thing. I mean, what really is going on? Ay, ay, ay.
0: Well, that's the societal, the whole general thing about it. But for individuals, you
1: that's
0: know,
1: the only thing you can do.
0: Right. My responsibility is to help them as much as possible. That's first and foremost. And if I get them to the point where they get sick of it and they don't ever want to see me again, I figure that's great. That's exactly what I want.
1: All right. West of the Rockies, you're on the air with Professor Jacobs. Hello.
2: Good morning, gentlemen. How are you?
1: Fine. Where are you, sir?
2: I'm in Sacramento.
1: Okay.
2: It's interesting that you brought me on at this point, because my experiences since I was young, and I'm 40 now, have not been traumatic whatsoever. They haven't been that intense at all, and I was just wondering how many of your abductees have experiences like mine where I have learned to communicate with them. It's a visual communication, not a language of any sort, but they sort of, basically, as I discussed before, they kind of like download my brain into their computer or whatever it is, and then they're able to communicate to me certain things visually, not like a picture screen, but almost like a dream, and they can understand what I'm saying because I've learned to speak to them through a visual type concept, through pictures and things, and show them certain things, and they've taught me a lot.
1: All right, so in other words, here's a man that it basically is saying it's not a bad experience. That is what you're saying, right, caller?
2: Exactly, yeah. Their whole program is to be able to basically migrate here, immigrate. That's their whole program. And
1: well, there I think you agree with Dr. Jacobs. Or...
0: Right, and I think that you have to remember that for most people, If it's happened over and over and over and over and over again since the time that they were born, which is what all the evidence seems to suggest, that, you know, by the time a person is 40 or 49, they might have had literally hundreds of abductions. I mean, if it's only five a year, which is very, very low count, at age 40, you're dealing with 200, and it's, you know, it was only, I mean, the numbers add up very, very quickly. And so the question is, how traumatic can it be if you've had these things done to you over and over and over again over all the course of your life? And the answer is that that oftentimes the trauma, oddly enough, comes in remembering it for the first time when they suddenly bring it into memory, and you get this tremendous fear from people. But I found that after people get used to remembering it, there's still unease and there's still fear and all that, but it becomes, they become more curious about it, and it tends to leave them, and it's not as traumatic as people might think it is. So I don't look upon it as some abduction researchers do, as just one trauma after another. I don't think that's necessarily true.
1: So then relax and enjoy it is kind of flippant, but in the end, right now, that's almost all you've got to offer.
0: Right. Now, there are other things that happen to women especially, and that is sperm collection procedures where there's sort of sexual contact between humans, which is sexual, and it's not sexual since sperm is collected and all that. And that can be fairly embarrassing and even traumatic for some people. And for children, it can be quite traumatic. I won't go into all the things that can happen, but there's some pretty awful things that can happen too, as well. But during the course of one's life, there is a certain familiarity with all this, and so it mitigates the trauma to a large extent. Now, having said that, a lot of people feel that it's spiritually uplifting and all that, and I've had a lot of people who were intent on recreating that feeling when they went back and remembered their experiences. Mm. And I have not found that yet. In all these years that I've been doing this, I have not found anything spiritually uplifting or transcendent or anything like that involved in this phenomenon, even by people who desperately want it to be that way. That's not what they tell me when they begin to remember what happened to them.
1: Well, I sure appreciate you for somebody who tells it just like it is. And again, it's been a wonderful program. I know we're coming up on what, 4 o'clock or something back where you are?
0: It's 4 o'clock in the a.m. Yeah.
1: I want to thank you for being here, and I guess we just catch up with you as all of this progresses. Where is your research going now?
0: Well, I've actually had a little bit of a leave of absence. I've been pretty tired, and so I've only done a few sessions recently. I've been fairly burned out, I must say. But I'm beginning to get my energy up again and think about my next book project. And
1: boy, I can see how this would burn you out, too.
0: It does.
1: Doctor, thank you.
0: Thanks, Art. I appreciate it.
1: Good night, my friend.
0: Bye.
1: That's Professor David M. Jacobs. And you can see, can't you, how this kind of work would indeed burn you out. We've got a link to his website and books, and they're on Amazon.com. And if you want to know more about the subject, ArtBell.com is the place to go right now. I am Art Bell, not .com, the Art Bell.
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1: You know, maybe we ought to keep doing abductions tonight. We're going into open lines now, and I guess we'll sort of leave it that way. We will leave it in open lines, but, you know, I think if you're an abductee and you want to tell us what happened, or is happening, I guess is more like it, then my inclination is to go with that and to kind of stay with that. So if you're an abductee, try real hard to get through, and let's see if we can't get you on the air. Talk about it a little bit. Can you imagine, what if everything he said is true? What if the entire planet is being assaulted? What if the idea is that eventually we all are going to join a hive, and that's our future as a species? We're going to become the hive. Pretty freaky. Into this night we're thrown. Here we go again. West of the Rockies, you're on the air. Good morning.
2: Alicia.
1: Alicia, you're going to have to get close to the phone and yell at us, because I can barely hear you, hon.
2: Okay, this is Alicia from Wilderville, Oregon.
1: Much better. Okay.
2: And my husband and I were abducted 3 months ago. It was the first time I had ever remembered anything like that happening.
1: What exactly can you remember?
2: Well, I don't remember actually leaving or coming back. I remember waking up and seeing entities in my house. And
1: then how do you know you had been anywhere?
2: Well, it was in the middle of February, and I woke up with a sunburn, my husband and I both. There were 1,000 miles on our odometer, and we hadn't been anywhere.
1: On your odometer, so you had been on a trip or what?
2: I don't remember.
1: I mean, no, I'm saying at the moment of your abduction, do you think you were in a vehicle?
2: I don't believe so. We came home and we were fine. We both took a shower. There were no...
1: Yes, but you're saying there were 1,000 unaccounted for miles on the odometer.
2: Yes.
1: Holy smokes. What do you think happened to you? Do you have any idea?
2: I don't.
1: Does your husband?
2: No. We spoke to a friend about it, a very close friend, and he said that we were probably abducted because of the radiation
1: That burned you?
2: Had burned us, yes.
1: In February. Where are you?
2: Wilderville, Oregon, the Siskiyou National Forest.
1: Right. So nothing else would account for this burn you got, huh?
2: No.
1: Have you been to a doctor?
2: Yes, I have. He said it just looked like overexposure to weather. And I don't know how I would have gotten burned like that in the middle of February.
1: I don't either. Do you spend a lot of time? I don't know. Are you outside people? Were you outside?
2: No, we weren't outside. It was cold. And we are not outside people.
1: That's a problem. I don't know what to tell you, my goodness. I don't know what to tell you. You should be talking to an abduction researcher of some sort. Have you done that yet?
2: No, I haven't. I've been a little reserved about it because I can't remember what happened. So I don't want to go there and say I've been abducted.
1: When you're not sure.
2: When I'm not sure. I'm pretty sure what happened, but...
1: How does your husband feel about it?
2: He's pretty much just kind of, you know, it happened, life goes on.
1: That's kind of what the professor was saying, actually.
2: Mm-hmm.
1: However, if what the professor was saying is correct, it's a horrible thing that's about to happen to us.
2: Yeah, it is.
1: From these barely remembered little, not so little events like the one you just talked about.
2: Mm-hmm.
1: How old are you?
2: 20.
1: 20. Well, I guess, you know, in the end, I don't know what other attitude you get about it other than the one your husband has.
2: Mm-hmm.
1: It happens. You can't stop it. So, anything else you want to say about it?
2: Well, we do see lights circling around.
1: Your home?
2: Oh, yeah. But I figure we're in the forest. There's magnetic energies around. There's volcano rocks that are here that there's no volcano around. So.
1: Well, listen.
2: It could be a natural anomaly that we don't, that no one talks about, or everyone's so used to that.
1: Either that, or you're part of all this.
2: Yeah, I've thought about that too.
1: Well, I absolutely appreciate your call. Stay in touch. If anything else happens, let me know right away.
2: Okay, thank you.
1: All right, thank you and take care. I guess I'm beginning to see what the professor was talking about. It's occurring. What are we going to do about it? What can we do about it? If it's from a civilization that far ahead of us, technologically, and socially, and intellectually, then it is as magic to us, huh? Magic, or religion, or whatever name you want to lay on it. Kind of a helpless, annoying feeling, isn't it? First time caller line, you're on the air. Hello.
3: Hello.
1: Hello.
3: Art, how are you?
1: Well, I'm all right, sir.
3: Good. Joe down in the Crystal River.
1: Yes, sir.
3: And my abduction experiences started when I was 4 years old. I was missing for 3 days. And I didn't really have vivid recall of it till I was about 24 when I was completing my undergraduate studies in clinical psychology, where part of my training... Sorry about that. Part
1: That's
3: of
1: right.
3: my training was to undergo psychological assessment and evaluation
1: right.
3: by my peers and my mentors.
1: Right.
3: At which time the abduction experiences came to surface. Now, through the course of the years, and I'm 48 years old now, and I'm educated and have advanced degrees, I've pretty much learned to roll with this thing, as Dr. Jacobs has said.
1: Boy, it's what everybody's saying.
3: I'd like to pick his brain, but in my experiences have been with multiple species, not just one species.
1: Right.
3: I've encountered 4 different species. 3 of them hostile, 1 friendly. The one that was friendly, they called themselves star people. And that was not an abduction. It was a visitation, as opposed to an abduction. And the star people are concerned with what they call those of the blood, AB negative. I happen to be AB negative blood group, and so are my daughters. In fact, we are experiencing at the present time, up at our summer residence in Pennsylvania, experiences right now with my daughter. I mean, right at within the last day, within the last 2 days.
1: What kind of experiences?
3: Physical evidence, cytoplasm, protoplasm deposited on her body, marks, those types of things. I'm powerless to do anything about it.
1: We all are.
3: What has been suggested to me by these friendlies, I call them friendlies, the star people, is they tell me to concentrate on the color blue. There's a universal color blue that stops the bad ones. The ones I've encountered are the grays, the blues, and reptilians. The reptilians are the worst. I was terrorized. But I've learned to deal with this and to turn some of this stuff into positive things in terms of what they've told me and showed me regarding technologies that I have turned into issued patents. And some of the stuff is pretty important things that our military uses. So I mean, it's been quite an experience in my life, and I'm always worried about appearing to be normal. I once did a study of normalcy and found that in the United States, the normal male spends 20 minutes approximately every Saturday morning cleaning doggy doo out of his yard. So guess what I did? I got a dog. And guess what I do every Saturday morning?
1: You clean up dog poop.
3: I go for the paper and I take the dog out so the neighbors think I'm normal. Okay? And they all think I'm normal.
1: Uh-huh.
3: And I'll tell you, I made a big mistake.
1: But you sure are fooling them, huh?
3: Well, Art, you just, I don't know what else to do. You know, I'm walking this fine line between sanity.
1: I hear you.
3: And what normalcy, whatever the hell that is.
1: Yes, yes, yes.
3: But I made the mistake a few years ago of letting some of my people at NASA know about some of these things.
1: Probably a mistake.
3: There went my displays at the Kennedy Space Center. What else can I tell you?
1: That'll do, sir. Thank you very much. Oh, my. So concerned about being normal that he went out and got a dog so it could poop in the yard so he could clean it up every Saturday morning. Oh, boy. East of the Rockies, you're on the air. Hello.
4: Hi.
1: Hi.
4: Hi. Oh,
1: hi.
4: I'm here.
1: Oh, yes, you're there.
4: Good. I don't have my radio on for a change.
1: I'm good for you.
4: My headset. I was prepared this time.
1: Oh, good for you.
4: That issue of normalcy hits a nerve because since my first experience that I realized was an actual experience, part of that made me realize that I never did feel normal around people for the most part. And since the experience, I've made more of an effort to be more normal around people. Because
1: right.
4: In the back of your head...
1: Since what experience?
4: I'm just speaking for myself.
1: I know, I'm asking, since what experience?
4: Oh, since I was, I believe, abducted on the road in 1991, 92.
1: On the road?
4: Yes, I was driving along the Palisades Parkway up here in New York.
1: Yes.
4: During a very heavy snowstorm. It wasn't a lot of wind, it was just constantly falling nice deep snow. And I was forced to get on the road to drive home from my girlfriend's house. It was about a 20-minute ride with no traffic, no snow. And it took me an hour and 45 minutes to get home, whereas it should have taken maybe 40 minutes to get home in the snow. The snow was about a foot deep. And I was actually driving along slowly in this virgin snow, kind of enjoying the fact that I was the only one on the road. On the other side of the patch of woods that divides these two north-south lanes, comes this bright light that's pacing me at the same exact speed that I'm going at.
1: Mm-hmm.
4: But it's higher than a car. It's higher than any car. And it's not making a sound. As far as I could hear, I rolled down my window to listen to see what kind of a truck or snowmobile or device this was.
1: Mm-hmm.
4: It didn't make a sound, but there was this light. I'd slowed down. It would slow down. So it was sort of pacing me.
1: Right.
4: At one point, all of a sudden, it sort of lifted up in a way, in a blink, where I couldn't really turn my neck around to see where it went, but in that lifting up, it was gone.
1: Wow.
4: I thought, gee, that was odd. If that was a truck, I don't know where he could have gotten off the road, because there are no exits on that side of the road where he was
1: right.
4: to get off. And they're all aimed at the wrong direction. You know what I'm saying?
1: Yes.
4: He would have gone plummeting down some sort of an abyss.
1: Yes, I understand. So this thing just flat disappeared. Well, how do you, that's a sighting. How do you now get to abduction?
4: I get to abduction in that night I had a dream. After taking far too long to get home, I finally get home. It's about 4:30 in the morning, and I'm just, you know, scratching my head over how the heck this took so long. It just made no sense.
1: Sure.
4: I've always been, you know, into UFOs, interested in UFOs, I should say, and paranormal phenomena and that sort of thing. But when something weird like this happens to me, that's the last thing I thought of, you know?
1: Yep.
4: I had dreams that night that my car was stopped in the middle of the snow, and I was surrounded by what appeared to be deer. with arms and legs and hands.
1: Uh-huh.
4: Now, if you look at a deer head on, what do you see? Large eyes, small face. Of course, you have the big ears because deers have the ears.
1: That's right.
4: But all I could make out were the small statuesque outlines of these small deer that were surrounding my car, which was in place, a deer coming over to the side of the car, opening my door for me, and I felt very good. I felt like this was the right thing to do, and they helped me out of the car. One of them took my hand, and I looked down to see a hand coming from a deer, like it was a small hand, like a child's hand. I didn't think anything of it at the time, and it led me away from my car on the road back toward this very bright light where now I was hearing a little bit of a hum and there was a little bit of steam coming from around the snow. And I don't remember anything after that from that dream.
1: I appreciate your bringing it forward. West of the Rockies, you're on the air. Hello.
5: Yes, hello.
1: Hello.
5: Yes, hello. I'm here.
1: Good.
5: Yes, Art Bell.
1: Yes.
5: Yes. A couple things. One is you were talking to Dr. Jacobs of Chicago, Zachariah Sitchin's theories or works.
1: Well, I mentioned Zachariah Sitchin to him for obvious reasons.
5: Yeah.
1: He was talking about the hive, right?
5: Yeah.
1: That really is what Dr. Jacobs was talking about, the hive.
5: You know, when I read Sitchin, I got that the Anunnaki were more reptilian because Enki...
1: That's right.
5: Yeah, Enki was like they called the serpent and the snake. And the Anunnaki were very emotional beings. They weren't non-emotional like these beings that he's talking about. So I think he is talking about the insect types. And so I thought I would put that in. And also, this is kind of a comforting thing. They're always talking about pole shifts, and everybody's really concerned about the cataclysm coming up if there is a pole shift. Maybe there won't be one, because if there was going to be a pole shift, these beings are so intelligent, they would surely know that. If they want to occupy the Earth... Maybe we could just forget about the
1: pole shift. Exactly. In other words, if the Earth is going to be occupied, if in fact we're in the middle of an invasion right now, which is something to contemplate, something to think about, if we're in the middle of an invasion right now, then what is this whole pole shift stuff? All we know is, a lot of us know, that something is coming. Something is pending. That we can feel something pending. Now, it may not be a pole shift at all. It may not be a cataclysmic event with the environment, much as they seem quite likely right now. Maybe it's what Dr. Jacobs has been talking about. First-time caller line, you're on the air. Hello.
6: Yeah, Art Bell?
1: That's me.
6: Yeah, I'm Brian from Cincinnati.
1: Yes, Brian.
6: And I didn't intend to be up this late.
1: It happens.
6: Yeah. I was listening to David Jacobs, and... I've talked with him in the past. I was at that conference at MIT in 1992.
1: Yes.
6: With the, there were about 150 mental health professionals there that were trying to investigate the alien abduction phenomenon.
1: Right.
6: And I presented a paper about the telepathic spread.
1: You presented a paper?
6: Yes.
1: Are you a credentialed person?
6: Well, I have an MD. I don't practice medicine. I do some research and...
1: All right, I'll tell you what. We're at the bottom of the hour. Can you hold on?
6: Sure.
1: All right, stay right there. I'll get back to you shortly, Doctor. It's the bottom of the hour, and this is Coast to Coast AM. I'm Art Bell. How you doing this morning? Not a bad morning for an invasion, huh?
0: 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Tonight featuring a replay of Coast to Coast AM from May 29th, 2001.

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1: You know, it's funny. I get messages and email messages and stuff from people who want to be abducted. Can you imagine that? They really want the experience. And from what I've heard, if what Dr. Jacob says is true, there are some things you should be very careful about wishing for. All right, back to our caller, and you're back on the air, sir.
2: All right. It sounds like you're familiar with the abduction study conference at MIT.
1: Yes, I've heard of it, yes.
2: Yeah, John Mack and Dave Pritchard were co-chairs for that meeting.
1: Right.
2: Yeah. The title of my paper there was A Possible Telepathic Spread of UFO Abduction Stories.
1: Mm-hmm.
2: And I just made the point that if there was telepathic rapport between aliens and people, that there might be a telepathic rapport between people and people, and also the abductees and the hypnotherapists. So
1: I think that a good question might be how many of them are hybrids.
2: Well, you don't even have to be a. Well, I guess that's a point. But I'm coming back to a couple books that I found. Telepathy happens so frequently between people, and it's actually enhanced. Telepathic rapport is enhanced by hypnosis. So I brought up the problem of people doing hypnosis and having in mind the abduction format, and then having their subjects extract the story from their own mind and parrot it back to them. It gets a little complicated. You don't know if you're hearing what's already in your head, and it
1: right.
2: So you got the picture.
1: I think I've got the picture. Thank you very much. Yeah, that's right. How would you know? How do you even know if your own thoughts are original? Have you ever wondered about that? How do you know that your own thoughts are original? You really don't. If somebody was able to telepathically, in essence, inject a thought into your mind, or into the collective consciousness, so that it would pop out as sort of an original thought, we'd never know it, would we? Wildcard Line, you're on the air. Hello.
3: Hello.
1: Yes, sir.
3: Yeah, this is Tom. I'm calling from Moline, Illinois, and I listen to AM 1420.
1: Yes, sir.
3: Yeah, I've been abducted, and I remember it pretty well. One thing I do want to say is that you need a Beijing Free Play Plus to fight aliens. I know that.
1: How does that help?
3: You know, when they drop you off, you got to make sure you got batteries and those things don't run out of power, so they're real good.
1: So it's the abduction radio.
3: Yeah, it's the abduction radio.
1: It's true.
3: That's how it works.
1: Still have power. Even if your batteries were drained, you could still dredge up power.
3: You could just crank that up.
1: Cranking,
3: you know.
1: Yeah, that's right.
3: Yeah.
1: Good point.
3: And then you know, if they take you out to the moon or something, or the sun or whatever, just use that solar panel.
1: Mm-hmm. Well,
3: yeah.
1: If you're actually at the sun, sir.
3: No, I've never been there. I've never been up to the moon either. I remember the gray room with the lights. The lights are really weird, and lighting is really weird up there. I remember waking up on the table once, and I remember this.
1: Is the light enough to drive the Beijing? Is the big question.
3: Oh no, you can't drive your Beijing on the ship. No,
1: okay.
3: You can't.
1: Very subdued lighting then.
3: Right. It's really dim. It's an eerie kind of dim light.
1: Uh huh. And you were on
3: their eyes are so acute that they're so black, so you know they collect the light. And see what I'm saying?
1: Yes, I think.
3: In fact, to look into those eyes and to mind meld with them is start talking about neurotransmitters, synaptic clefts.
1: You're talking about the classic black eyes of the gray?
3: Epinephrine, norepinephrine, how the human body works. They've taken them all apart.
1: Talking about the classic eyes of the gray, sir?
3: Yeah.
1: Dark black.
3: Yeah. And then the watchers.
1: Little tiny
3: light
1: suckers.
3: Yeah. Yeah, the light suckers.
1: All right, gotcha. East of the Rockies, you're on the air. Hello.
4: Hello.
1: Hello.
4: Hello, Art.
1: Yes.
4: Hi, this is Mark in Indianapolis.
1: Hey there.
4: How are you doing?
1: All right, sir.
4: Well, I'm going to be 50 this year.
1: Congratulations.
4: Well, thank you, I think. I have also, like the previous caller, I've had four different types of species involved with me in abduction experience, whatever.
1: You have?
4: Yeah. And what I have found over the years, I became aware of this about 30 years ago. I don't know why, they wanted me to be conscious through a lot of this. I have found that what they're here to do, yes, we are becoming part of a hive, and there's no military solution. Forget that. We are being brought into something much larger. But here's the thing. I have been able to establish a rapport with all four different types. There's a reptilian, insectoid, gray, and human species that are involved in this. What they're here to learn is the process of love. If you can show them love, it takes them off their track. It stops the program. Now, the thing about it is, you start with humor. All the species understand humor. Start with humor, move from humor to friendship, from friendship to love, and you'll be brought into something much larger than you can imagine.
1: How do you know they're not just going along with you? So that they're reacting in a way that makes you feel comfortable?
4: Well, because my life has changed so much. Yes, there is an inclusion that happens into a group mind, but it's not an insectoid group mind. We're not being assimilated like with the Borg. We're being opened to a more of a universal mind that they're already a part of.
1: But how do you know that that's not what's the right word? A trick.
4: Yeah, I know. Because it works from human to human.
1: Professor Jacob seems convinced from an awful lot of research, sir, over 30 years now, 35 years, that you're wrong, that you may be right about the abduction aspect of the experience, but your comfort with it is just something that either they've manufactured for you or you've manufactured for yourself to be comfortable with the experience.
4: Oh, I consider that too. I have. But the fact is, he's right about one thing. We can't do anything about it. We really can't. But we can learn to flow much better with it, and as we flow better with it, we grow as we flow. And that's all we can do. But there is an enjoyable aspect to it, and there is a blossoming aspect to it.
1: Hmm. That's incredible. You know, to the average person listening tonight, they're going, these people are out of their minds. This thing isn't going on. This is some sort of mass hysteria or something. How do you, since you're addressing a lot of those people, what would you say to them?
4: Well, what I would say to them is that it doesn't matter. If we are hallucinating this or if this is really happening, there is a very big sociological and psychological change happening to our species.
1: That's true.
4: It's happening one by one, and it's happening collectively. Now, if they want to believe that we are nuts, by all means, examine us, get to know us, talk to us, because we're trying to talk to the source that's causing this, too.
1: Well, aside from what you've been telling me, you sound completely lucid.
4: Well, I try to be, because I'll tell you, it's not easy. It really is not easy, because these things, it becomes part of your life, and you accept it. And I'll tell you the truth, if it were to go away tomorrow, I would feel lost. I would feel totally disoriented, and I would need something greater to hold on to. Remove this, and it's like taking God out of your life. I'm not saying this is God, but it's your next step that you're reaching for. It's like an escalator you're going up. It's taking you to something higher. If all of a sudden I were to change...
1: Well, I hope you're right, but I fear you're not.
4: Well, yeah, we're all, like I said, the best thing to do is go with the flow, enjoy it, and try to get to know them and give them our highest qualities. If we're going to be abducted,
1: all right.
4: Yeah.
1: All right, I've got it. I appreciate the call. Thank you. Fascinating. West of the Rockies, you're on the air. Hello.
5: Hi, I'm Lynn from a small town in Alaska.
1: From a small town in Alaska? Okay.
5: Let's just put it that way. It's
1: well,
5: a small town,
1: that's
5: so
1: fine.
5: They know who I was.
1: Okay.
5: I'll just start at the beginning. I started remembering this like about 4 years ago.
1: Remembering
5: a potential abduction, but it was a series of events that happened to me when I was 18. I lived in Northern California. I was going to school actually in Chico. And I had my first sighting when I was 18. This was in 76.
1: Right.
5: And I'm a little nervous. And it was, you know, your typical bright light that did the maneuvers that were impossible and then just sped off.
1: Uh-huh.
5: And then a few months later, I was driving between Chico and the Bay Area, you know, 2 or 3 in the morning, had the missing time thing.
1: Oh,
5: 2 hours, you know, of missing time. And but right before that happened, it looked like a floating city. That's all I can describe. It had little windows, and it looked like little stairways above this field. We did a mile check, and, you know, it was late at night, so we thought, well, maybe it's a grain cell, but it looked awfully strange. It had a strange blue glow to it. And then we went off on our trip. Now, it was odd because, you know, it was a three-hour trip. It took us 6 hours. So that was a little strange, but we didn't question it because we just, you know, don't. And came back through, and sure enough, there was nothing there.
1: I wonder what most people do with missing time. Do they do that? In other words, you go,
5: you kind
1: hey,
5: of go,
1: where did that 3 hours go? And then you think about it for a while, but what can you do? So you just eventually sort of dismiss
5: it.
1: I
5: mean, at the time, we didn't know how to click our amygdala, right?
1: Right.
5: So anyway, the other thing, too, was about 4 months after that, I had a dance class, and I was, you know, quite a bit active, and it felt like there was something in my abdomen moving strangely.
1: Oh.
5: And so I had it checked on.
1: Yes.
5: And I thought I was perhaps pregnant.
1: Right.
5: And my periods were all screwed up. And lo and behold, I had it was a cyst attached to my fallopian tube. It weighed 2 pounds, and it was like a water balloon.
1: My God.
5: And the doctor that took it out said he'd never seen anything like it. So there was these little series of events. I never strung them together until 4 years ago. I started taking, I was recovering from an illness, and I had a lot of time on my hands, and I did a lot of counseling, meditation groups, you know, so on.
1: Yes.
5: And so forth. And things started falling together, and I started remembering things through rebirthing sessions.
1: Uh-huh.
5: And through this meditation, it was a study of sacred geometry and the Merkaba, which is an energy field around the body. And this is how I understand this whole thing with the grays, because they were grays. They were grays.
1: The typical...
5: The typical big-eyed things that then they give me the woolies, you know, and they started becoming the chic-like little toys and stuff. It really gave me the woolies. Anyway, the interesting thing about this whole thing that I would like to, like previous caller that mentioned love.
1: Yes.
5: Well, what I understand with the grays is that they're a part of the Luciferian rebellion, and that they have become so techno, they have forgotten how to love. And so what I think, it's all coming up with the ascension or the polar shift or whatever you want to call it that's coming up, you know, soon.
1: Pretty soon, yeah.
5: Within the next 10 years or whatever. And because if you look at all the clues, it's like putting all the dots together and it's starting to become a picture. The other thing, too, that...
1: Is this Mrs. Hoagland?
5: Pardon me?
1: I was asking if this was Mrs. Hoagland.
5: No, this is actually...
1: when you start talking about dots, you know.
5: Oh, dots. Well,
1: all right. Well, listen, I think...
5: Well, the thing is, though, is that the grays, you know, I think they're hybriding because they need that capacity to love to make the shift. Because if you're not in the vibration of love and you're with that, if you don't know that, you won't make the shift. It's a really fast vibration. It's got a really fast wave as opposed to fear,
1: yep,
5: which has a really slow one. So the really fast wave it activates all the codons, all the amino acids, everything to make us the highest potential human being we can be, so we can join, you know, our star brothers and sisters.
1: All right. Well, there we have it again. Our star brothers and sisters. Now, as you listen to people who have been abducted, and we've had a whole string of them here in this hour, what's a commonality? The commonality seems to be that everybody feels it's a good thing. It's a good thing. Our brothers, our space brothers are going to help us. They're here to help us rise to the next human level and all the rest of it. That's what the individual experience seems to be. Or that's how it's been rationalized by the individual. But the serious college professor, who's been researching this now for 35 years, has a very different answer. And he has an answer for why you're all feeling the way you are. That it's a good thing that these are our space brothers and sisters. Well, maybe it's just not that way. I understand that they might want us to think that. I understand that you might want to rationalize that, because to believe the other is pretty much a horror, right? Even if we can't do anything about it, it's a horror. First time caller line, you're on the air.
6: Hey, Art, how you doing?
1: Okay.
6: This is Todd in Seattle.
1: Yes, Todd.
6: I think I've summarized why the aliens are here, and I figured it all out.
1: Why?
6: Basically, the aliens are, like, spiritually speaking, they're like fallen angels or Lucifer's angels. And what they want to do is implement a program of complete and total control over humanity. The hybrids would be the vehicles. It would be like the mark of the beast is you get a body. And the body is something that they made. They download your brain and your life experience into it. And then from that point on, you have no soul. You're under, like, you would be like a TV set receiving consciousness that they program for you to have, and they would control your existence. And of course, the government is in cahoots with them because the government, I mean,
1: they're in a control anyway, aren't they?
6: Well, that I was going to say, that's what they live for.
1: Yep.
6: The more control, the happier they are. And so along comes the devil and his people saying, hey, we can get you. No more riots, no more labor unrest, no more, you know, complete control of your agriculture and everything. And all you got to do, you know, is let us complete the genetic experimentation that we're doing. For all the people who are saying that this is a positive thing, you know, if I went into your house and took you and did experiments on you against your will, I would be one of the most wanted people in America, especially doing it to the kids.
1: I know, but you know what? That's how people come to terms with it. If you have something like this happening to you that you have absolutely no control over, no hope of stopping, maybe a slim hope of slowing it down with extraordinary measures, but otherwise, really, in the long run, you have no way to stop it, no way to control it, no way to make it better, then you're going to rationalize it in some way because you want to go on living.
6: Right. But and also they say it's positive, but that could be another suggestion put in during their hypnosis when they're a positive reinforcement.
1: Absolutely, absolutely,
6: you know?
1: Correct. People rationalize it, and that's how they go on living. You know, we pretty much we're beings who want to go on living.
6: Because we have free will, and that's what they don't want us to have. They don't the aliens or the devil. God gave us free will, and they are agents who are against free will. I don't know.
1: Well, if you listen to Professor Jacobs, once all this... Oh, there you are. So once all of this is complete, what is the one thing that will be missing? Free will.
6: Free will, and... but, I mean, you probably know this too, but they're not going to win. They'll take a chunk of people with them, but whoever goes that way... All in Revelation, they have all these plagues put against them.
1: Well,
6: and then the truly free people, the people of God, will take over the planet, and meek will inherit the earth.
1: And the story will have a little red bow put on it, right? Everybody lives happily ever after.
6: Not everyone. Not everyone's going to make it. Not everyone wants free will, and then they're going to have to go die by.
1: Bye-bye?
6: Because God wants...
1: What do you mean by bye-bye?
6: They're going to leave the planet. God's making them go away because God wants Earth to be free again, to have love and abundance and health for all the good people, because you can't have heaven and hell mixed anymore. The time's up. No more time.
1: All right, sir. I appreciate your call and your comment. We are out of time. Tomorrow night, we're going to do something entirely different. And as you know, there's a gigantic power crisis in California and now spreading across the nation. Tomorrow night, Richard Perez, who's been off the grid for a long time, is going to tell you how you can do it. He's the guy who runs Home Power Magazine. From the high desert, ta-ta.
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1: And I wasn't sure where my mic was there for a second. Hi, everybody. Welcome in. Good to have you. It is Sunday evening once again. Dreamland underway. A couple of heads-up items for you. I'm Art Bell. One heads-up, we were going to have Zachariah Sitchin on a regular syndicated program, Coast to Coast AM, but Zachariah Sitchin, because of events in Israel, will not be with us this coming week, but rather the following week. So look for Zachariah Sitchin, a lot of people waiting for him, 1 a.m. on Thursday morning, the 15th. That'll be on Coast, and I'm looking forward to it. Coming up shortly, Linda Howe, and then Dr. Chet Snow, back from France. We kind of get him once a year as he comes back from France, on past and future life progression and the possibility of multiple lives. A couple of other items. I would like to give out my World Wide Web address. It is a simple one, unlike many others. It is www.artbell.com/art/. That's it. A lot simpler than most of them. That's www, standing for World Wide Web, .artbell.com/art/. And I also want to thank the gentlemen who have that page up. It is one of the best pages on the web, and it gets constant attention. Also, the absolutely astounding pictures from Hubble. We have got what we think are the two best ones of all the ones sent to me. And they are on our bulletin board, entitled star1.gif and star3.gif. When you get into our bulletin board, you simply hit J space 11 and go to the section that says Hubble. You will find them in there, star1.gif and star3.gif, and they really are worth having. If you have a inkjet or laserjet printer, you can print them, and they are then of frameable quality. Creation at work. I've got an Associated Press story, and a lot of people, thousands, are seeing a face in the clouds. Of course, it's kind of a cosmic Rorschach test, but a lot of people claim they're seeing the face of Jesus Christ. I haven't seen it yet, and I've been looking. Maybe I just haven't seen it the right way. At any rate, tonight's show, in a moment, of course, Emmy Award-winning investigative journalist Linda Howe, who is at home in Philadelphia with what I understand is a fascinating report regarding some new alien footage, Roswell footage, I believe. And then Dr. Chet Snow on past lives and future lives, and you know I love that topic. So we'll be into all of that here in a moment. If you suffer from headaches, backaches, sports injuries, any kind of discomfort, Philadelphia and Linda Howe. Hi, Linda.
2: Hi, Art. It's Socorro, not Roswell.
1: Socorro.
2: According to the cameraman. And a couple of brief updates before I get into the humanoid autopsy footage story.
1: All right.
2: Last Sunday, I interviewed a Red Bluff, California man who watched three strange-looking helicopter-like vehicles fly 50 feet above him and his growling dog.
1: Yes.
2: He said that all he could hear was a slow, whispering, whooshing sound.
1: He made a good little whooshing sound.
2: Right, and it was sort of...
1: That's right.
2: Afterward, I received several calls for two or three days from pilots who said even new helicopter designs which reduce noise aren't that quiet. So what were those objects? I continue to look forward to anybody's information on that issue.
1: All right.
2: And the Lassen County, California Sheriff's Office called me again.

0: been about a third mutilated cow found on the Barton Ranch in Susanville. Tall grass that we collected from the first two mutilations a couple of weeks ago has been examined by W.C. Levengood, the biophysicist in Michigan. And Dr. Levengood told me this week that he found the same pattern of biochemical and biophysical changes that he has found in plants from other animal mutilation and crop circle formations that I've reported about on Dreamland for the last 2 years. His hypothesis is that an intense and complex energy was focused at the sites, but the technology and motive are still unknown.
1: All right, well, let's settle something then right now. This seems to me a good way to settle it. You know our two friends over in England with their chains and board, right?
0: Doug and Dave.
1: Doug and Dave. If Doug and Dave were to do their thing with a chain and board, would the kind of changes that Dr. Levengood found be apparent?
0: Absolutely not, he says. He says that the mitochondria changes in the cells would never be affected by simple physical force of feet and boards.
1: Okay, that really is important, Linda.
0: Yes.
1: For people to understand, because, you know, Doug and Dave were only the beginning, and I'm sure that some crop circles have been created by Doug and Dave wannabes.
0: But certainly not all of them, and not worldwide.
1: And not with these biological changes.
0: Yeah, in the cells themselves.
1: Exactly.
0: Well, the humanoid autopsy footage from the alleged May 31st, 1947 UFO crash near Socorro, New Mexico, was in the news again, this time in Dusseldorf, Germany. Magazine publisher Michael Hesseman organized a conference last weekend to discuss the controversial story and to screen other Socorro footage and film that is beginning to emerge from a variety of sources. For the first time, an uncut 14-minute version of what is called the Socorro tent footage was shown.
1: Oh, boy.
0: Yeah, and in the audience was Bob Shell, editor of Shutterbug Magazine for the past 8 years, and the author of that first report, which we've discussed, that supported this autopsy film as being consistent with 1940s black and white high-speed film.
1: Now, everybody should know Bob Shell, who I interviewed on Coast, did photo analytical work for the FBI and for a lot of other people. He is not a lightweight.
0: That's right. He's been in photography and doing the magazine for 24 years and editor the last 8 years on Shutterbug. He knows a lot about film and cameras.
1: Right.
0: And yesterday, I interviewed Bob about what he saw at the Dusseldorf conference, including the unedited test tent footage.
2: And what you can see is a being that looks similar to the one seen in the autopsy, lying on a table, maybe it's a cot, in a dimly illuminated area, which may be inside of a tent. You can't really tell it's a tent, it's just a dark area. There's an emergency lantern hanging directly over the table that the creature's on. There's two people behind the table, and for convenience, I'm just calling them medical technicians because that seems to be what they are. They're wearing white lab coats like a medical technician would wear. And the creature's not moving, at least not visibly moving. I do want to have someone look at this on the computer and see if any chest movement can be detected.
3: Does the head seem the same? Does the size seem the same? What?
2: The head. It's not very clearly lighted, but the head does appear to be the same kind of a creature. Based on the height of the two people behind the table, just guesstimating height, it looks like this creature is larger than the one we've seen in the autopsy that's out on video.
3: Taller? Longer?
2: Longer, taller. Yes, that's right. And
3: do the feet stick out, or the feet
2: stick out from the bottom. It's covered by a sheet, or a white piece of cloth anyway. The feet stick out at the bottom, the head sticks out at the top, and the right hand and part of the right arm stick out on the side.
3: And how many fingers and toes?
2: Now, the tape that we saw wasn't clear enough to count the toes. The feet are fairly well shattered anyway. The fingers are hard to see, but I'd say 95% sure that there are six of them. I tried several times counting them, and it always looked to me like there were six of them. The head does have the big black eye covers like we've seen in the autopsy, so it appears to be the same kind of creature, but it appears to be a taller member of the same type of creature. According to Philip, he who has seen both autopsies as well as the 10th footage, the creatures in both autopsies appear to be about the same size. That's when, again, so we do have on film three out of the four creatures that were supposed to have been at the crash. It's really impossible to tell exactly what these people, these medical technicians, are doing to this creature. But it looks like what they're doing is removing a fairly large quantity of wet, dark cloth. It could be surgical gauze saturated with a dark fluid like blood. It could be some other kind of cloth that's already dark in color. But if you assume they're medical technicians doing some kind of medical procedure, then it looks like what they're doing is removing a wound dressing, preparatory to perhaps replacing it with fresh dressing. And if they are, in fact, removing a wound dressing, as saturated as the material appears to be from the way it flops around when they lift it up, I'd say that the creature had lost a considerable amount of fluid. But this is really speculation, because we really don't know exactly what they're doing. It's just an impression of what they're doing. The other piece of film that surfaced at Dusseldorf that I did see, because it surfaced the day I was there, is some film that was brought to Dusseldorf by an Italian man by the name of Bongiovanni. Mr. Bongiovanni received this film from a friend of his in Brazil, and this film shows a crashed disc-type flying saucer on top of a military flatbed truck. Wendell Steves, who was at the conference, said that this was a standard issue military flatbed from the 40s, and that the bed of the truck measures 40 feet long, in which case the saucer is about half, the diameter of the saucer is about half the length of the trailer, which means the saucer is roughly 20 feet in diameter. The first sequence on this film shows the saucer on the back of the truck being supported vertically by some scaffolding. Second sequence shows it inside of a hangar, and again, Wendell says the hangar has every resemblance to being a hangar at Wright-Patterson from his days of being there. And the third part of the sequence shows some large object being hoisted out from inside the saucer by chains. And this large, strange-looking object is identified as the power plant of the saucer. All I can say about this film is that it looks good, in the sense that if it's a fake, it's an extremely well-done fake. Mr. Bongiovanni says that he can get the original film. What he had with him in Dusseldorf was a videotape made from the film. And if he can, in fact, get the original film, then we can go to work on verification of it also.
3: Can you give a little bit more detail on the object that is on the film? Is it lens-shaped, egg-shaped? What is the shape and color?
2: It's the traditional saucer-shaped flying saucer, the one that looks like two saucers placed together. It's very shiny metal. It's a black and white film, so we can't tell color. But it's very shiny metal. It is smashed in on one side, apparently from impact. It has a rip in the surface skin on it also.
3: Can you see anything hanging out of where it's ripped?
2: The area where it's smashed in, you can see quite clearly the internal structure, which is a lattice work of what look like metal I-beams. The I-beams look like they're probably similar to the I-beams we've seen in Santilli's film in the debris sequence. A very complex lattice work of I-beams and a metal skin stretched tightly over it is my impression from looking at it. You can't really see inside the saucer because it's quite dark in it. And then again, there's this sequence of this very strange-looking object being hoisted up on the chain hoist. It's not something that looks like anything I've ever seen before.
0: And this new tent and UFO footage art might reach the United States in the next few weeks, and I'll keep reporting on this story as it unfolds.
1: Absolutely amazing. And now we find we've got a picture of the saucer itself. Holy mackerel, and maybe the drive for it.
0: Yeah.
1: This is amazing. You know, it's got to be one of three things in my way of thinking. Now, you see if which one you believe it is. It's either got to be a fraud done in 45 to 47, which seems very unlikely.
0: Right.
1: Two, the real thing. Or three, some horribly gone wrong government experiment. One of the three. Either way, no matter which you look at, it's a big story.
0: Well, I keep remembering Bob Shell telling me that he called up a former colleague from his days long ago at the Central Intelligence Agency, described the six-fingered, six-toed being in the Santilli autopsy footage, and that this old colleague now...
4: First-time callers, area 702-727-1222.
0: That's finally out. I think that more than one person off the record has been coming forth to me and to others saying this footage is real. So I think we should hold the door open that the biggest irony of all time, that we're being introduced to a non-human intelligence through autopsy footage, an old 1940s film.
1: All right. Linda, we're way short on time, so give everybody your contact information.
0: Right. The number to call if anybody has information on the animal mutilation, dark helicopter connection, or these strange vehicles in the air is my office tomorrow at area code 215-491-9840 or fax area code 215-491-9842. And for people who would like information about my documentary and book productions, please call the toll-free 800 number, 800-707-9993. That's 800-707-9993.
1: All right. Linda Howe, thank you. We'll look forward to talking to you next week, and it just, the plot thickens.
0: Oh, it does, Art, and give my best to Chet Snow, because prophecy is a big deal now also, and they just had a big conference in Philadelphia last weekend.
1: All right. Linda, thank you. Linda Howe, Emmy Award-winning investigative journalist, and by the way, what I took out, I eliminated expletive deleted. She was referring to the government source, and she said his comments were, oh, S-word, you mean it's out. So I wanted you to be sure you got the context of what was said. She actually spelled out the S-word, so I took it out. I just wanted you to know exactly what that was. Back in a now, Dr. Chet Snow, and Dr. Snow has a doctorate, of course, in sociology, as well as one in history. And a very good opening question for the doctor would be, well, I guess, first of all, welcome back from France and welcome back to Dreamland.
5: Thanks, Art. Good to be here.
1: An opening question would be, with two doctorates and a zillion different possibilities of areas that you could investigate and, you know, work you could do and no doubt teaching you could do and all the things you could do, how in the world did you get into the field you're in?
5: Well, sometimes you have to get hit over the head. And actually, something similar to that happened to me about 12 years ago. It was actually late 1982. Two things happened. I was working for the United States Air Force at that time as an administrative officer in their historical department out at Travis Air Force Base in California. And enjoying that very much, had really enviable lifestyle. I got to fly around the world and the country a lot and do very interesting things when two things happened. One was there was an industrial accident that happened to me at work that led me to, how can I put it, find that the medical establishment couldn't solve and cure everything that they and I thought they could do, and spent a good deal of time with a problem of what's called phantom back pain. I'm sure you've heard about that.
1: Oh, no, I have it.
5: Yeah, okay. Anyway.
1: I fell off a pole, and L4 and L5 got compacted, and I've been sort of a back problem ever since.
5: Well, I had a major problem with that, and then the second thing that happened was, as I've told many people now, that my grandmother, with whom I was very close, and who nonetheless was 90-some years old, passed away. Only what happened with me was that she refused to stay dead. And, you know, Raymond Moody has written a whole book about this now, so it's become a fairly well-known, popular topic. He calls it reunions, and he says it goes way back in time, and you can sort of go to one of his places. He puts a fancy Greek name to it and get in touch with dead relatives and things. Well, I didn't need any of that. What happened with me was in an Air Force VOQ unit, that's a visiting officer's quarter unit, on one of my missions, about 3 weeks after her passing, she suddenly just appeared in the room. Walked right out of a ball of light at the foot of my bed. And
1: In what form? I mean,
5: Looking very much like I had known her, only a few years younger, and looking obviously in much better health than I had last seen her before her passing. And in fact, what was fascinating to me, these encounters, these sessions, you could call them, I guess, went on for a couple of months, always very discreetly, always in appropriate times and places, when I was alone, when I wouldn't be bothered, and it didn't matter what time zone of the world I was in.
1: It happened in America,
5: in Japan,
1: yes,
5: in the Philippines, in Hawaii. I can't even remember how many different places, but always at an appropriate moment for me. And in each time, she had something personal to tell me, something that was interesting in a family kind of way. And then, little by little, she began to give me some instruction, and I'll just say it really simply that we have a very limited concept of what we call the afterlife. It isn't just sort of you're here and suddenly you either go to heaven or to hell.
1: Mm-hmm.
5: That's very kindergarten style.
1: All right, just before you go on, I want to ask this. Did you question your own sanity at any point?
5: Oh, at the beginning, I sure did. And I think she knew that because not too long after these things started to happen, she actually recommended a clinical psychologist to me.
1: She did?
5: She named the woman and told me where she was, and it turns out that she was Dr. Helen Wambach, who was at Berkeley at that time, not very far from where I lived in Northern California, and was a specialist in reincarnational work. And so, obviously, I made an appointment right away, and that's how all this got started, because it was Dr. Wambach who more or less coined the whole concept of future life progression. She was one of the pioneers in that area.
1: So when you told her this, what did she say to you?
5: Well, I didn't tell her it right away, as you can imagine.
1: Okay.
5: I called her up, and I didn't say, my grandmother who died 3 months ago gave me your name and address. Not
1: right,
5: quite.
1: Right.
5: She gave me her name and a basic address, and then someone actually came to me a few days later, just an acquaintance, started telling me about Dr. Helen Wambach in Berkeley, and of course it didn't take too long for me to figure out that was the Helen that my grandmother had been mentioning. So what I said to her was that I had been recommended by a very highly placed source. I remember that very well.
1: Highly placed source.
5: And Helen Wambach had a wonderful sense of humor because later when I told her the whole story, of course, she laughed and remembered that first
1: situation. I'll bet,
5: situation.
1: Yeah. I'll bet. So you sort of snuck up on it with her.
5: I snuck up on it with her, and in fact what happened was she suggested to me, I told her that I was having some problems in my career and this back injury was bothering me and that I wanted to know more about her work and also that I had been recommended to her. She had been recommended to me, I should say. And so she said, well, let's see. Let's do a regression and, of course, find out if there's some history, some background to any of this.
1: Mm-hmm.
5: So this started essentially a two-year relationship that ended when she passed on from a heart attack rather suddenly. But in that time, we did, I would guess, maybe 25 or 30 regressions and ultimately progressions, because I went to her not knowing she was dealing with this future stuff at all. That only came out after we had worked together for a while. And in the initial sessions, I found that in fact, I had known my grandmother before several times. In fact, that she had been a close family tie to me, maybe even more than some of the other members of my personal family today. That may be why she came back to me instead of some of the others. There were some things that needed to be ironed out that came out clearly in these sessions. And that basically she came back to remind me that before I had been born, I had kind of made an agreement that I wouldn't spend my whole life just working in dusty Air Force records, which, although by today's terminology, I guess we're finding out disappear anyway, especially when congressmen want to find them, right?
1: So it would seem. I'm curious, very curious about this. What did she tell you, and what did you find out about the very nature of life after death?
5: Well, clearly the first thing was that, surprise, surprise, you don't just disappear. And it's not just a big sleep. That very much, as I later learned in the near-death experience report, you have this incredibly wonderful sensation of being out of the physical form, although you feel you're still in your body. And yet, if you look around, you can find where your body is in most cases. And you are in, and the interesting thing she said was her reaction was, I'm trying to get it right. I'm not nearly as pretty as I thought I was.
1: Well, I would imagine if you were old, frail, and ill when you passed away, it would be relief to be out of the physical body.
5: Right, but the whole feeling was, in a sense, that it's like you disassociate a little bit from the physical form, and yet you know you're you, and you're still very much yourself. In fact, all of a sudden, all the ailments and ills and pains are gone, and it's...
1: All right, so you're suggesting this is a period of consciousness and awareness.
5: That's right. And then essentially she said that she was very quickly, she didn't go through all the stages, as far as I could tell, of what near-death experiences go through. She said for her it was very quickly, almost like a flash of light, and she found herself no longer involved with where she had been in the hospital and that kind of thing, and that she was initially like high above the earth and could see out to the whole universe. And then it was almost like thought, as Edgar Cayce said it this way, thought becomes thing. And where she would think is suddenly she could sort of be there watching it.
1: You have not yet seen, I know because we talked before the show, the photographs just taken by Hubble, 7,000 light years away. The actual creation process underway, stars being born, these 7 trillion or 6 trillion mile long gaseous clouds birthing stars. It's the most incredible thing you've ever seen in your life. And I wonder if when we die, if in some relationship with our universe, we get to understand and behold these things.
5: Well, I think I can answer that. You not only get to behold and understand such things, she also said that suddenly she was inside a snowflake, and that was a universe just as big and brilliant as being outside watching the Earth.
1: That's an interesting comment. There may be, I suppose there are, many universes of sizes.
5: And yes, that's right. And size is very relative, isn't it?
1: It really is
5: what we think.
1: It sure is. Our Earth, relative to what's around and out there, is but a speck.
5: Yeah, yeah.
1: Barely detectable speck.
5: That's right. And at the same time, it's a speck, and yet what she was saying was that one outside of the body can fill all of that in an instant of thought. And that, I guess, is something like knowing the mind of God, you might say. She, by the way, was a Methodist and then a Baptist. She was the daughter of a Methodist preacher and married the son of a Baptist minister. So that gives you some concept
1: yes.
5: of where she started out from.
1: Well, there are a number of things that I don't understand about the kind of work you do. In other words, if she was conscious and aware after death, then at some point we move from that to another life.
5: That's right.
1: So then it's a sort of at least a partial or conscious erasure.
5: Not exactly.
1: Well,
5: there is almost like an agreement to let go. and a sort of an understanding that almost like an actor in a play has to take on all of the characteristics of the role of the character they're going to play, but then when they go home at night, they're the actor, they're not that character. Well, sometimes you get so much into your character while you're doing the play that you begin to take on actual thoughts and characteristics and formations of that character, and that hangs on with you a certain period of time, but as a consummate actor, when you're finished, when that play has done its Broadway run, let's say, well, you're going to start preparing a new one. So there is some in-between time, you might call it, between the two. Now, what she was telling me was she was still very much involved with her identity as who she had been here, and that is, in a sense, what brought her back to me. I guess she thought of me. I had been thinking very strongly of her after her passing, and essentially she wanted to let me know that, first of all, that she was fine and she was all right. And this is one of the things that loved ones often need to know. And a lot of communication, more or less, is really for this purpose.
1: All right. What I want you to do, we've got to take a quick break
5: sure.
1: here. But when we come back, what I would like to know is how you are so sure, so positive that experience you had with your grandmother was, in fact, your grandmother and not some unknown segment of your own mind settling out with itself, so to speak. So anyway, we'll be back in just a moment. You're listening to Dr. Chet Snow on Dreamland. I once had a cat. This is going to sound stupid to a lot of people. I don't care. I once had a cat named Yesu. Yesu was my closest friend. And Yesu died in my arms. And there are times when I have felt this cat's presence around me. Now, I have no way of knowing, really, whether this presence that I feel are the memories kept alive in my mind and the longing that I still feel for this pet of mine that I was so close to. And so, Dr. Snow, I'm going to ask you, in essence, the same question with regard to your grandmother.
5: Sure.
1: How do you know? What part of this was so real and so certain, or what even anecdotal proof is there that your grandmother was not a figment of your imagination?
5: Well, a couple of things. Of course, how can you have hard physical evidence of something that isn't a physical
1: thing.
5: Phenomenon? That's obvious and clear. But two things stand out to me. One was that there was a consistency about these contacts, these sightings, these appearances, these times, I guess you could say, we had together. They went on for several months, and it was a fairly regular thing. So it wasn't like a flash of light, and then suddenly, oh my gosh, that's my grandmother, I'm thinking of her. I actually did have somewhat of an experience like that when my own mother passed away. Many years before, actually, I lost my parents when I was only in my 20s. And that was, I don't know, except that I felt very clearly, closely it was her. With my grandmother, this went on for some time. The information that she kept giving me included things that I couldn't possibly know about.
1: For example?
5: Well, I'll give you a list. I didn't even know it. Nobody knew it. This little Baptist lady. And she didn't want my aunt to see these books. So she told me they would be in the linen closet and they would be for me, and that's why she'd come to me to tell me to pick them up, please, and not show them to my aunt.
1: That would do it for me.
5: Well, they were there.
1: They were there.
5: One day there, and the weirdest thing is, Art, I actually forgot that that's what she told me until we started going through the apartment and my aunt said something about the sheets and the towels, and then it was like, oh, my God. And then I thought, oh, well, what do I do? And I said, yeah, okay, I'll take some of those. And went in there, and there were about a half a dozen paperback books of various spiritual topics, including faith healing, and a book on Edgar Casey, as I've mentioned, the medical psychic, Olga Worrall, a very famous healer, Ruth Montgomery books, a very interesting a little selection that I still keep as a, you know, my one of my most treasured memories. And the final thing was, is the last time she came to me, which was about 3 or 4 months after this all started, she came to say goodbye. Which isn't something that you might just think in your mind. And she actually looked younger at that point than when I had ever known her. And I don't think I'd ever even seen a picture of her at this age, which about... And then I asked her how old she was, and she said, it's when I got married, and that's the age that I always like to think of myself.
1: Yeah, I wonder if in the afterlife we start out at the age we die and begin to get younger until we're born again.
5: Well, what she said to me, and I asked her a little bit, not quite that way, but she said to me, we can be the age we want to be until we choose to release this image.
1: Really?
5: And the body's an image from the spirit's point of view.
1: How long does one remain in such a state, quickly, because we're about at the top of the hour here?
5: Anywhere, I would say, anywhere from a minute to 100 years.
1: That's quite a span.
5: It depends on your need and the illusion that you have to keep creating.
1: Well, it seems to me at the moment of rebirth, consciousness is mostly sacrificed. And so I would think people would not easily give that up. But that's, of course, a very mortal, earthly perspective. Dr. Snow, stand by. We'll get right back to you. Relax for about 7 minutes and stay right there. From this mortal perspective, why you want to, you hang on to consciousness, seems to me, long as you can. We'll be right back soon. The future. All right, once again, Dr. Snow, are you there?
5: Yeah, hi, Art.
1: Good, Chet. If I might call you Chet, is that all right?
5: Of course,
1: we've known each other a long time. You are moving, are you not, to Sedona?
5: Actually, we bought a house in Sedona last year and, in fact, are on our way to sort of claim it after having been in Europe most of this year. I was working on a new book over there, and, of course, in the summertime, we spend 3 weeks or so to a month in England researching the fascinating crop circles each year. And so I'm sure some of your listeners saw the 2020 segment that was recently on.
1: Yeah.
5: And I'm the guy in the pink hat with the dowsing rods.
1: Oh, all right. So you were, gee, I missed you. And I did see that. I'm going to have to go back and review it.
5: If you have a video, go back and look for the guy in the pink hat, and I have dowsing rods, and I'm going through it with my dowsing rods. They cut out the interview. They only interviewed Richard Andrews and a couple of the biggies that were there, of course. That's more or less full time for them. But we always spend some time there, and we're very happy to show some of those in the various lectures and seminars that I give around the country, because I find that this is truly one of the great mysteries, and to me it actually has a very spiritual content to it.
1: I'm very interested in the nature of time. Now, one of the things you have researched is future lives.
5: That's right.
1: It is possible, in other words, to take somebody into a hypnotic state and progress them into some life they have yet to live, correct?
5: That's right. That is the consciousness aspect of it. All of this, of course, is in my book, Mass Dreams of the Future, which I wrote and using some of the techniques from Helen Wambach, whom I was talking about earlier, and which we'll put in the address a little later. We have available and would love to have people get in touch with. It's quite a reference book because it not only goes into the future life progressions of both individuals and groups and talks about the farther ahead future, like 100 years from now or 300 years from now, but it has a whole section on what are the ancient prophecies about the near-term future, we're going into.
1: A very good, that's what I want to talk about. A very good friend of mine is Gordon Michael Scallion.
5: Right, and I know Gordon Michael also, GMS as he likes to be called.
1: Yes, he sent me a special bulletin last week, which is truly frightening. The Ring of Fire right now is absolutely alive. We've got 6 or more active volcanoes, earthquakes all over the place. Gordon Michael Scallion seems to feel the final cycle may have begun. Now, that will result, as you well know, if you know GMS,
5: yes,
1: in massive earth changes. And I would think that through the process of future life progression, one might get a look at the kind of thing that Gordon is talking about, and so that is the question. What do you know?
5: Well, actually, the whole first chapter of Mass Dreams of the Future, as any of my readers that are listening to you know, talks in some detail about those experiences that seem to start around 1996 with a major set of events in 1998 to the year 2000, and then actually some that continue on after the year 2000 up till around the time of 2012.
1: Do you know of events of the magnitude that GMS talks about?
5: Well, I was progressed in that time period. It's very hard to take people into that time period, by the way. There does seem to be like a sort of a barrier that may be in our subconscious that keeps most people out of there. It's why people like GMS are so special to us, because they do give us a picture of what may be going on there. And remember, this is all still conditional, and I think that's very important, and I think he would agree with me on that.
1: He would.
5: He would, but
1: he is beginning to narrow it.
5: Yes, I've heard that. I haven't been in touch with him since we've been back. We've only been in this country about 2 weeks. We literally came back for the prophecy conference in Philadelphia. I hope we'll get a chance to get into that, because there were some very sobering reports, and
1: yes,
5: I wanted to tell your listeners that out of this conference.
1: I'd love to hear about that, and it really does fit right in. And look, I'm just a talk show host, and I'm not a researcher, but I deal with the news on a daily basis. Every single day I'm deep into it, and there is a kind of a quickening going on, doctor, socially, economically, politically, every arena you can think of. Things are quickening faster and faster and faster. Events are occurring at a faster pace. It is definitely as though we are headed toward an event of some sort.
5: We're going into a whole series of events, or sequence of events.
1: Yes.
5: Edgar Cayce and all the great prophets like to talk about sequence of events.
1: Yes.
5: And what Gordon Michael Scallion is talking about is very much what I saw in Mass Dreams of the Future. We called it the lighting of the Ring of Fire. That was the term I use in my future vision. And it does have to do with these volcanoes. And there are a lot more going off under the water than are above the water. And we're just getting more information on that. There's been a new island sighted off of the Tonga area in Southwest Pacific.
1: That's right. I heard about that.
5: And there's been some that haven't formed islands yet because they're more the oozing type. But they actually saw that there were like thousands of these off of the west coast of South America.
1: Well,
5: these are having a very distinct effect even on our climate. As I sit here and tell you,
1: it's true.
5: We need to be prepared for a very cold winter across the northern part of the United States this year.
1: Hmm. The number of hurricanes this year, Gordon forecasts those. Gordon, unfortunately, from my way of thinking, is hitting it right on the money, disturbingly on the money. The threatened eruption of Etna, for example, and Vesuvius, for
5: That's
1: example.
5: Right.
1: I saw CBS report on Vesuvius.
5: That there's new earth tremors around Vesuvius, and that is very, very important, because in the sequence of events, if Vesuvius goes before there's significant earthquakes in Japan, it will mean almost like a jump start. And I would think that that's even more serious than the worst-case scenarios that I have seen with people. That normally the sequence begins with India, interestingly enough, goes through Japan, almost ricochets around the world toward Vesuvius and then Martinique, and then North America, and particularly the upper northwest coast of America and the Los Angeles area, those two places, Washington State and Los Angeles.
1: That is nearly identical to the GMS predictions. Now,
5: why we get along so well, because I was seeing these dreams back in the 80s, and then he got involved in the same thing and was seeing them again without having ever seen my work, I'm sure. We've talked about this. These independent corroborations are, well, they're a little scary, I agree.
1: All right. You went to the prophecy conference. Here, I suppose, we had a gathering of those who say they are prophets and have visions. What came from that?
5: Well, this was called together by Lynn and Lori Toy. Lori Toy has been a channel and who worked with the I Am America map.
1: Oh, yes, I've interviewed her.
5: Okay, and so she called this together. There were, I believe, 12 of us. Probably the most important person there was Danny and Brinkley, who's had several near-death experiences,
1: mm-hmm.
5: and others, Tuita, who works with, she calls it the Ashtar Command,
1: right.
5: Norma Milanovic, who's well-known in her work, and also myself and some others. So I think, and a couple of people from the Native American tradition, Robert Ghostwolf out from the West Coast. What I felt was the most serious thing that came out of the conference was that the prophets are saying, wake up to the world. Wake up to the world. Wake up not only to earth changes and to the real need of the earth to go through a period in which there will be increasing turmoil from our point of view, but from the Earth's point of view, this is a necessary readjustment, you might say, and a necessary cleansing. But also to wake up to our spiritual reality. And maybe that's hard to put forward in our society today, but I think it's really, my grandmother even was saying this to me. We need to wake up to who we are as eternal souls, as eternal spirits, however you want to define that. And that's not a religious thing of one religion or another. Ultimately, they all come together when you leave the body and you look at where you've been and you do a life review, as they call it. As Danian says, I've gone through that review a couple times. I'm starting to get it right. He's a very funny guy, by the way.
1: This is in no way to belittle anything you're saying, but perhaps bolster it in a strange sort of way. I have a hard time buying what any single individual says, but week after week, I do interviews with credentialed people like yourself, Lord Michael Skyan and a zillion others, and collectively there seems to be a single message about the coming changes, and that is extremely impressive to me. You know, I am a collector of evidence. I'm not necessarily a believer, because I have not seen the things that you and others have seen. But as I listen to so many like you, you all seem to be saying the same thing, and there is a collective message, and that is very, very important and impressive.
5: And urgent. That's what came out of this conference.
1: Yes, and urgent.
5: Yeah. And let me just say, if people are interested in finding more out about that, they can send me a self-addressed stamped envelope for it when we do my name and address. Also, I'm sure that the I Am America has an 800 number that I don't know, but they can call the 800 information.
1: Mm-hmm. Well, what would you advise? I ask this of everybody who says it's urgent, it's coming soon, whatever it is. What do you advise people?
5: Well, I think that what I advise people first is to really do a thorough house cleaning in your own mind and body and self, and start to begin to, you know, now's the time to get rid of all of the
1: baggage,
5: yep, and the self delusions that we carry around, and start to really begin to think about what is serious for you, what is important and real for you in life, and you know, that's an important process to work on. I recommend to people to start getting into some form of meditation or prayer on a regular basis. It's been well documented now in groups around the world that meditation in a collective sense can reduce violence, even random violence. Mm-hmm. And we all know that this random violence thing is increasing, just as the time pressures are increasing.
1: You just spent a lot of time in France. Here in America, increasing does not do justice to what's going on. I mean, it's just flat out of control. What's going on in Europe, Doctor?
5: Well, I hate to tell you this, but the things that we see in America, now I've just been back a couple weeks, so it's hard to get a real handle on it, but here I'm near Washington, D.C., where you'd think, my God, it would be awful. There are more violent acts of social disruption taking place weekly in the country of France that I've seen over the last 6 months than anything in this country going on.
1: All right.
5: They're on the brink of a civil war within their own society, having to do with civil rights problems and massive unemployment. They have 11 to 12% to 15% unemployment.
1: All right, Doctor, hold on just a moment. We'll be right back to you. And you know, I've heard rumblings of civil war following the assassination of Rabin in Israel. And that was an interesting answer. I am a keen observer of what's going on in this country. I flipped on the local news before I came in to the show tonight. And it was a triple murder, I think, and a double murder, and another murder. It's like they had the murder stories just lined up. People blazing away at each other and killing each other in the city adjacent to me in Las Vegas. And Las Vegas is no different than any other city. Look around you, folks. It definitely is quickening. Many of you health-conscious folks are familiar with antioxidants and their amazing health benefits. Now, vitamin C is probably the most famous of these. UCLA scientists found that antioxidant vitamin C can help avoid cancers, strokes, heart attacks, increase life expectancy an average of 5 years.
6: We've got North American Trading's offer in 799. Back now with Dr. Snow. Whether it's France, then, or the U.S. you're looking at, it is well to be calling for people to meditate and people to get spiritually together and all the rest of it. But if I were to be a dispassionate judge of whether it's going the good way or the bad way right now, I'm sorry, Dr. Snow, but clearly it's going the wrong way. In other words, if our behavior is going to either lead us to the path of the gigantic changes or avoid them because of our spiritualism, we're doomed.
5: Well, doomed is not the right word in any case. And I certainly don't believe that it's doom. And as I say, having had the experiences I've had not only with my grandmother, but now with working with literally thousands of individuals in both the future progressions and their past life regressions, I've come to realize that this is not the end of the world, no matter what.
1: Well,
5: happens.
1: No, perhaps not.
5: It may well change our civilization, yes. That's very likely.
1: Well, if you look
5: I say
1: at,
5: in my book, three ways are likely to go the way of the dodo.
1: Doctor, if you look at your book or Laurie Toy's map or Gordon Michael Scallion's map, you can say it's not the end. But for millions, if not billions of people, it will be the end.
5: It will be a transition, Art. Very important distinction.
1: Well, these
5: me.
1: Are... These
5: now,
1: are...
5: I realize from a purely materialist point of view... That may be how it's seen by some people. But the truth is, from my point of view, and that's what I'm trying to get across to people, that we are much more than any one life or any one body. And
1: okay.
5: All of the great spiritual teachers have taught us this. You know, it was written out of Christianity, but that was several hundred years after Jesus walked the earth. So
1: you're
5: so
1: saying that's an important point. At one point, Christianity embraced... the idea of a rebirth, correct?
5: A human rebirth. That's
1: human
5: right.
1: Rebirth.
5: Not transmigration, not going into animals or anything,
1: uh-huh.
5: But
1: human rebirth.
5: Rebirth.
1: When was that specifically written out of Christianity?
5: It was specifically written out in 500 and something at a council that took place in Constantinople where the emperor was very much also the leader of the church, and he was influenced by his wife, who had been a prostitute. And had killed a whole bunch of people to get her way into power. And she didn't want the idea that she might have to come back and, in the light of Christian teachings, own up to what she had done. So she said, nope, that's the doctrine is that you can be saved on your deathbed as long as you believe in Jesus and say, I'm saved, that's it, and declare it to a priest. And so that is what they declared. The interesting thing is that the Roman Catholic bishop, or the Roman bishop, was in jail. And he never signed the document. So it's a kind of funny thing. In the Vatican,
1: sort of
5: they
1: like
5: know
1: the,
5: this,
1: sort of
5: but
1: like,
5: they don't put it out publicly.
1: Sort of like the 16th Amendment, which a lot of people say never was ratified. All right, Dr. Snow, stay right there. Break time, bottom of the hour, from an area very near Dreamland. This is Dreamland.

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1: It is indeed Dreamland underway. Dr. Chet Snow, just back from France, is my guest, a doctorate in sociology and history, and man who's talking to us about, this evening, prophecy, which is a fascinating area, based on future life progression, and worrisomely in agreement with a lot of other people who have recently predicted near-term events. And we'll get back to them in just a second. 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To Dr. Chet Snow. Doctor, are you there?
2: I sure am.
1: All right. Before we go to the phones, which we must soon do, I've got a couple of facts questions from Jody in Hawaii. If people can reincarnate and grow in each life, can they reach the stage where they do not have to reincarnate and can retain their consciousness, literally becoming immortals in a sense?
2: We go through cycles. The human cycle is one of parts of much larger cycles, apparently. And the answer to that is, yes, people do reach a stage that they have a choice about reincarnating in the earth plane as human beings or not. Many of the spiritual traditions like the Buddhist religion and all talk about this. And some of these very enlightened beings, because you can imagine that you'd have to be pretty wise and pretty well got it down by that time. And what you have to get down is the law of love more than anything else. They voluntarily agree to come back and help teach until everyone who's on, we'll call it this life wave, this sort of wave of souls here, has a chance to reach that point. And others choose for their reasons to go on and experience the life force in a whole other dimension that is really beyond our ability to even conceive, I suspect.
1: Are there any new souls? I mean, it's the age-old question. If there is reincarnation, then how can we account for the increasing numbers of people and souls? Where do they come from?
2: Two things. Edgar Cayce said that basically the souls that are here on the earth plane and going through the human experience all were formed together. There are new souls being created for other systems in this universe and other parts of this physical creation. The reason that we have more now, or seems to have more now, is two. One is that souls choose to come back at varying intervals, and the intervals are growing shorter. And they have been growing shorter and shorter in the last several hundred years as we're coming up to the end of a certain number of cycles, and you might call it a graduation. Or a harvest is what I call it, what I was given in my book about this. And the second thing is, and this is a concept that is out there, and it does seem to be true, I've had some experience with this myself, is that we have, at certain times, as we go through our evolution, the ability to incarnate in more than one body. And especially when more bodies become available, as when population goes up, due to medicine, due to science, due to all the positive things about our civilization. And, you know, I don't think it's all negative. I think we have to applaud humanity for some of the things that we have done here on this earth. And so I'm not a Luddite.
1: You're right. It's not all bad.
2: You know, it's not all bad. There are bad things about certain parts of it. But anyway, so actually some of us, and this seems to be the case of many people in the Western world, are really experiencing 2, 3, maybe 4 lifetimes at once right now.
1: That's something to think about, and it would account for the increasing number of souls, I suppose.
2: Well, not souls, but increasing number of humans here.
1: Humans. A
2: soul sharing several bodies.
1: I've ruminated about this, and at times I've thought there are people roaming the planet now who damn near seem soulless. In other words, human life is worth nearly nothing. People who would go into a 7-Eleven and take what money was there, now will take the money. And just for the pure joy of it, or because they want to take life, or because they don't care about life, they'll shoot the guy. They'll take his money, and then they'll shoot the guy when they don't need to. These are people, it seems to me, almost without souls, as I think of them.
2: Well, there may be something along that line. One of the prophets at our convention was saying that there has been something, she could only see it as a wave of evil that has been sort of loosed here for testing in the last few years, and it has actually accelerated. And this is very eerie because, Art, this was, what, 10 days ago? She said that it was unleashed for the month of November. That there would be violent acts that would catch everyone's attention in the month of November around the world.
1: Well, it's got my attention. Let us take a few phone calls. I want to remind people anywhere east of the Rockies, that's the one number we haven't managed to get out. If you're east of the Rockies, the number is 1-800-825-5033. 1-800-825-5033. West of the Rockies, you're on the air with Dr. Chet
3: Hello
1: Snow.
3: Hello there. This is Fritz from Phoenix.
1: Hello, Fritz.
3: Well, Doctor, we have come a long way from Maury Bernstein, Bradley Murphy regression back in 53.
2: Yes, now, absolutely.
3: Now, over the last 10 years, a broad question has been talked about. A lot of incredible incidents happen on this planet, like the Challenger explosion, the German wall coming down, communism disintegrating, Oklahoma bombing. How come nothing has been predicted in laboratory conditions?
1: All right.
2: I'm not sure that you can predict things in laboratory conditions. The way the unconscious works, the way that our mind works, the person has to have two things going on. You have to have a certain detachment from what's happening, and the mind has to be kept interested.
1: What about this psychomantium business?
2: Well, Dr. Moody's work with the psychomantium isn't laboratory conditions either, but...
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0: 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And now, Art Bell.
1: Since then, as I say, working with literally thousands of either individual clients or in the regression progression seminars that I do around the world, and I've been doing this now for almost 10 years, of these seminars, trying to help people to get in touch with that part of themselves and actually taking like a Gallup poll of the subconscious. That's what Mass Dreams of the Future is all about.
2: Was your grandmother a ghost?
1: No, because she was following through the normal process. A ghost is someone who gets stuck, and actually their soul may have gone on, but the energy is like, think of it like a tape loop that keeps playing and playing and playing and playing.
2: Oh, isn't that interesting? That comment is really particularly interesting because of the facts I've got here. And somebody said exactly that. That is our life, or could it be something like a tape loop, endlessly playing again and again and again forever?
1: Well, that's what a ghost gets into. And one can help the energy to dissipate. And I do that kind of work privately occasionally. It's not really what I'm known for or seek to be known for. But there are some times when these energies, you can move into a house, for example, and it's going on there.
2: That's right.
1: And it has nothing to do with you. And so, you know, you need to have that released. But the real thing about our lives is it's not like they're just a tape loop. They're a spiral.
2: Are these things that we know as ghosts, are they the souls, are they actual souls that are trapped or confused, or is it sort of a reflection of what was that won't go away?
1: More the second than the first, although there are a few cases that the person's emotions and were so disturbed by what they went through in their life that actually a part of their, let's call it their life force, has remained.
2: Uh-huh.
1: It's stuck
2: in
1: a place.
2: East of the Rockies, you're on the air with Dr. Snow. Hi.
3: Hi, this is Jeremiah from Evans, Colorado.
2: Yes.
3: I have a couple questions for your guest. I'd like to know what his feelings are about chronic deja vu and what his beliefs are about extreme visions of the future.
2: All right. Chronic deja vu first, reflections of prior lives?
1: I guess what he's referring to is that he can't go anywhere, someone that can't go anywhere without being bombarded by sensory input that seems to come from the past.
2: That's right.
1: Right? And what I would say to that is that probably this person we have that psychic veil for a reason. It's almost like a baby. A baby stubs its toe many times before it learns to walk. So if you keep thinking of stubbing your toe, you'd never learn to run, you'd never learn to function in life. So someone who keeps getting these instant flashes and they are too strong for them needs to do some work on that. You can build a boundary that will help you to work with that.
2: All
1: in other words, your veil is too thin.
2: All right. He also mentioned intense visions of future events. Now,
1: well, I think it goes with the other.
2: Yeah, it does. I had one.
1: Mm-hmm.
2: In my whole life, I've had one. And when it came, I couldn't control it. And without going into details and boring you with the details, it was a near-term thing where I was sitting and wave after wave, almost like ocean waves washing over me,
1: yep,
2: told me somebody was going to hit my car.
1: Right.
2: Went to the window, looked, no problem, sat back down, watched the news. More waves, overpoweringly so. And
1: yep.
2: It forced me to get up, and I went over to the window, and I watched a guy walk down the walkway, get in his car, put it in reverse, hit my car. And it so frightened me that I fell to my knees. And I got up just in time to yell out the window, "Hey, I saw that."
1: So you,
2: I've got your license number.
1: Right. So you took action. And that's the key to having these kind of, you know, your case was a very good one because you took action. That's the key that I would say to the young man who phoned. When you have these overwhelming, powerful future visions, especially if they're of a negative character or nature, you need to take some kind of action in your life, whatever it is, even if it doesn't change.

0: what's happening.
1: It's very important that you reassert your free will, your control over who you are and who your life, what your life is about. I do not believe that we are just puppets on strings in all this. If I did, I'd have moved to that farm in Canada I saw in the book and forgotten the rest of it.
2: So nothing is preordained.
1: It is like, think of it like a huge river just going down to the sea. The flow of the river is sort of there, and gravity makes it go downhill. But yet, the river can meander, it can go right and left, it can flood, it can drought, it, you know, can go into a stream, etc. All of those are the free will that we have.
2: Or there can be a gigantic earthquake causing even the Mississippi for a time to go backwards.
1: And change course. And that also can happen, and it can, and that can happen within one's life.
2: All right. Doctor, stay right there. We'll be right back to Dr. Snow and your calls in a moment. We all know that information... Bit of a promo here. Next week, I'm going to be taking Sunday off, and we're going to do a replay of one of the best of our Dreamland series, and we have a zillion of them now in the cans. However, coming up November 5th, make that November 19th, rather, Whitley Strieber, author of Communion, and so much more. You're not going to want to miss that. That'll be the next live Dreamland, November 19th. Back now to Dr. Snow. And, Doctor, we need to take a couple of quick calls, if we can.
1: Can I give them my post office box first?
2: Of course.
1: Post office box 1738 in Sedona, S-E-D-O-N-A, Arizona, 86339. And if you send me a self-addressed stamped envelope, I'll send you information about these topics, and maybe a little later we'll get into how they can order my book and my audio tape and a new videotape that I'm bringing out of my prophecy results at the prophecy conference.
2: All right. I am curious about one thing. On Lori Toy's map and Gordon Michael Scallion's map, where is Sedona?
1: Sedona is going to be a seaport. Right at the edge.
2: Right at the edge.
1: Sedona always lives on the edge, by the way.
2: So I'm told. East of the Rockies, you're on the air with Dr. Snow. Where are you calling from, please?
3: Laramie, Wyoming.
2: Laramie, all right. Welcome to the show.
3: Thank you. This is a first-time call, and I'm very interested. Some of your program I don't get because you fade in and out in our area. But if this question has been addressed, I apologize. But my belief is that we bring into our world what we visualize. And if you have a lot of people visualizing these things coming about, will we bring them about in an untimely manner?
2: No, it's a very good question. In other words, Doctor, put another way, are we, in effect, creating our own future, or is it there and we are simply seeing it? Are we creating it or are we seeing it?
1: Well, I think it's sort of the question of a self-fulfilling prophecy or not.
2: Yes.
1: And I've heard this many times. My take on this is that when we started this research, which was 10, 15 years ago now, Dr. Wambach started it, no one in the public was talking about these things. And in fact, these were the incidents of literally hundreds of people quite independently that were coming up with this as the scenarios in their unconscious.
2: Well, I know, and, but are they sort of...
1: So now... I see it as not so much that because people are talking about it, we're creating it, but in fact, it is coming to light, and people are becoming aware of it because it is coming so much closer to it. I personally feel that it's very important to look ahead so that you get a glimpse of what might be, and then you can make choices that are informed choices. See, I believe in information. That's my. I guess Helen Wambach said I have a research bump. Somewhere up there. I've looked for it. My wife hasn't found it yet, but we're still trying.
2: All right. West of the Rockies, you're on the air with Dr. Snow. Hi.
4: Thank you very much, Art. This is the sergeant of Star, Idaho, and I'm very... If I may make a quick comment and ask a question, please.
2: All right, go ahead.
4: My comment is, Art, I've been listening to you for a long time, and it's really wonderful to hear the format of your program change ever so slowly into something that covers many of the areas that we're covering tonight.
2: Yes.
4: And Dr. Snow, if I may ask you, you spoke about the benefit of meditation, and I am a practitioner of meditation and have been for a long time. I follow a form by the Maharishi, and
1: right.
4: I was wondering if there was any particular type of meditation that you suggest And could you expound a little bit more the benefits of the entire planet?
2: All right, in about a minute, because that's all we've got.
1: Okay, persistency and consistency are the keys to making something successful in meditation. Obviously, having a high spiritual purpose. The mantra technique of the Maharishi is a very good one. I personally work with deep breathing and color visualization using the chakras or the energy center points. I call it transformational journeys, and I have an audio tape that does all of that that you can get through my P.O. box. There are many different ways to go in this, but persistency and consistency. In other words, find the method that works for you and be persistent in making it happen. That's the key to meditation.
2: And the benefits from it?
1: The benefits, of course, come in many different parts of your life. I find people who use my tape tell me that they have psychic development take place, that they have, I've had people tell me that their sleep patterns improve. A lot of people are having sleep trouble right now because of the energy changes that are going on. I have people tell me that their perception of what is happening in their life improves.
2: All right. On that note, we'll lay it down for the news here at the top of the hour and come back and lay heavily on the phones when we do. From an area near Dreamland, this is Dreamland.
0: 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First-time callers, area code 702-727-1222. 702-727-1222. Or the wildcard line at area code 702-727-1295. 727-1295 in the 702 area code. Now again, here's Art Bell.
2: Now again, here I am. My guest is Dr. Chet Snow, a doctorate in sociology and history. Not bad, huh? And he espouses, teaches past life regression, future life progression. It's all very interesting. And we're beginning to sort of get a meld now into prophecy, which I find very interesting in view of what near-term prophecy seems to be saying. I've got a new suggestion for you about what you can do with your old portable telephone. You know, those old... And he was watching a local television station tonight, reported at 10 o'clock Central Time on WBRC-TV in Birmingham. Scientists in Ohio are performing DNA testing on hair samples found in Washington State that are reportedly hair samples from Bigfoot. I've been following that a little bit lately. So they've actually got some hair samples, and they're looking at them. All right, back now to Dr. Snow. Are you there, Doctor?
1: Yes, sir.
2: Okay, good. There is a fellow named Bob up in Washington, KVI listener, who writes the following. Might as well give you the rough one first. Art, I haven't heard anything that this guy, meaning you, said that convinces me. Assuming intelligent spirit beings are at work, they can mimic anything. Yes, even his mother or grandmother. How can he believe in something you cannot prove? How do you answer that?
1: Well, I would say that probably 95% of the human race has believed in something that couldn't be materially proven for an awfully long time, one way or another. We don't have any video of the cross, do we? But I don't want to get into that in jest. I think that what happens is that we all live through a series of experiences, and our experiences are what make up the reality pattern that we then live in. And then we test those experiences, don't we? And we test them against other things in our life. Does that make you a better person? Does your life go about better, etc.? Are you happier for the result of what's happening with you? And those are by the fruits.
2: Okay.
1: You know them. That's what it says.
2: Doctor, let's read between the lines of what he said here. Assuming intelligent spirit beings are at work, they can mimic anything. Yes, even his mother or grandmother. All right, read. I'll tell you how I read that. I read that as this is a Christian, a devout religious person, and what he's saying between the lines is, how do you know that wasn't some sort of evil spirit mimicking something or another. And that's what I'm sure of it. I bet you $1 million that's what he's saying.
1: Well, I don't know. I thank him for not going ahead and putting it into the evil connotation, because that's obviously a clear judgment and an opinion that I don't share.
2: But it is one many Christians share, though.
1: Well, all right, I'm not sure that they all do. My feeling on this, again, is the biblical statement is clear. Test these things, and by the fruits of what happens to you shall you know them. And I've tested them in my life. My life has improved. I have found not only comfort and interest, but something that has given me some new purpose and meaning. And frankly, if that is coming from an evil spirit, then I would say that the fruits of that are positive. So I don't believe it's evil.
2: Okay, well, I'm certainly not saying it is. I was simply...
1: No, but that really is the test that anyone who is a Christian, a true Christian, should follow. After all, write what it says in the New Testament about that.
2: Okay.
1: And, you know, I'm just putting that out there in the same vein, in the same light. So test anything. And I would say to someone who has a spiritual experience or spirit experiences or abduction experiences or whatever, test it against what happens in your life.
2: Good enough. East of the Rockies, you're on the air with Dr. Chet Snow. Where are you calling from, please?
5: Baton Rouge, Louisiana.
2: Welcome to the program.
5: Thank you very much. I just caught you tonight in the last half hour.
2: Yes, sir.
5: And I understand, from what I understand, the doctor is in the, you said spirituality and history or sociology?
1: No, my degrees are in history and sociology. I later went back to school after the things that I was talking about earlier in the program occurred about 12 years ago in counseling, and I am actually a regression therapist, a person who helps other people to get in touch with their spiritual reality through what we call regression therapy.
5: Okay, well, that might have... I don't want to be off the topic here, but I heard a caller last half hour ask you something about chronic deja vu.
1: Right.
5: I wouldn't say chronic, but I've had many deja vu experiences. And another thing that I wanted to ask you about, if it's in this, in your field, is I've had, I guess you would call it, like telepathic projection experiences.
1: Okay.
5: All through my life, there's been several occasions with certain people that I seem to have a connection with, whereas I would be thinking about something, thinking about doing something, mm-hmm. or thinking about something, and somebody else would say it or suggest it right after I was thinking about it, although I wasn't, consciously trying to make them say it.
2: All right. That's very interesting. Do you believe it is possible to influence others with the power of the mind?
1: Oh, I think there's no doubt but what it's possible to influence others through the power of the mind. That's where some of this, stuff about evil spirits and things come from. A lot of it comes from human minds and the garbage that we inhabit. Now, I'm not saying that's true of this gentleman. Sometimes it may just be random thoughts, but if you're thinking them and you're on the same wavelength, if you're resonating on the same vibration as someone, especially someone that you may be close with or you know well, oftentimes I will find that people start a sentence that I will finish, or I will have finished it in my mind, and
2: mm-hmm.
1: that's what they said. That, as I say, usually shows that you have a certain vibrational resonance with that other person. Now, that's not any cause for alarm unless it becomes uncontrollable again. And then what I think you need to do is you need to sit down and begin to rethink what and your purpose is and who you are and is it serving you? Is this doing something that's of a positive nature for you?
2: Well, I really wish I agreed with you. When I look around the world now, and maybe I'm too close to the news and too close to events, but I see the deterioration, the evil aspect of human behavior, to be completely overwhelming the good. And that's a very dark thought, and I'm sorry I have it, but it's what I see.
1: Well, it may be true with people in the news profession. After all, you've kind of come along as frontline warriors in all of that stuff, and you have
2: that's
1: to
2: right.
1: listen to all the negative things. One of the things that people have been asking for a long time is, wouldn't it be good if some of the positive news that's going on in the world were given the same amount of play as all of the negative news?
2: Well, that would be nice, but then, it's not news. And
1: that's the problem, isn't it? It's how we've defined
2: that is a problem, but yet, doctor, I see the news and I've been watching it for 10 years, day in, day out, every single day. It is my profession.
1: Sure.
2: And I'm telling you, I see a steep downward curve in terms of social behavior and dysfunctional behavior.
1: And of course, being a therapist and someone who works with people who have taken a step, obviously, toward self-healing, I see people coming toward greater and greater integration in themselves and in their lives. And so it's a very different perspective. One thing
2: it
1: I might
2: is.
1: Say, though, is that the darkness of the shadow, in part, depends on the brilliance of the light.
2: Fair enough. All right, let's go back to the phones. West of the Rockies, you're on the air with Dr. Snow. Hi.
6: Hello.
2: Hello.
6: How are you?
2: Fine. Where are you?
6: I'm calling from Gardena.
2: All right. Very good. Listening to, I bet, KOGO.
6: Yes, I am.
2: All right.
6: I had bought a book yesterday, and I don't know if you've read it or not, called The Ultimate Deception.
1: I have to admit I've not.
2: Nope, nor
6: have
2: I.
6: Oh, very interesting book. You, everybody should definitely read this book. It's written by a retired military officer who is anonymous.
1: Mm-hmm.
6: And I was listening to your Coast to Coast program on KABC. I believe it was either Thursday or Friday.
2: In Los Angeles, yes.
6: Yes, and you were talking about the eruptions of Mount Pelee and Mount Vesuvius.
2: Yes.
6: Well, in here, there was a gentleman back in 1954 who has spoken with this, he claims to be from another planet,
1: mm-hmm.
6: and he goes by the name of Val Thor.
2: Oh, yes.
6: And he had made a prediction in here. He said that there would be a major land change in Southern California, and he said that 90 days before this would occur, the volcanoes of Mount Pelee and Mount Vesuvius would erupt.
2: Are you sure you're not talking about Etna and Vesuvius?
6: No, it says Mount Pelee and Mount Vesuvius.
1: Let me jump in here, because
2: right.
1: you don't need an alien to tell you this. Edgar Cayce made a public pronouncement to that effect as a prophecy in 1936.
2: All right.
1: Public, and was published. So it doesn't have to come out of the mouth of an alien.
2: Well, again, and I said this earlier, and I'm going to say it again. Individual guests are one thing, but collectively I've got guests who are saying just about exactly the same thing, and that, more than anything else, unnerves me. It, this collective prophecy of near-term changes. Now, in concert with that, Dale in Gig Harbor says about what I know you would say. He says, you keep thinking, Art, of the upcoming changes, especially the massive deaths, as being negative, something to be afraid of and put off as long as possible. You ought to know better. If it were not for these, our world would become a horrible one-world tyranny within 20 to 30 years. I look forward to them and welcome them. And you feel about that way, don't you, Doctor?
1: I don't say that I look forward to them and welcome them any more than I would look forward to, you know, having to have heart surgery or something and welcoming it. I see that at least some of this is a necessity that we're going into. I still feel we have the possibility of mitigating some of these changes so that human life doesn't... that the Earth and we human bacteria, we're like bacteria to the Earth, right? We need bacteria in our stomach, and yet if we get too much of it, what happens? We vomit. We have to get rid of some of it. So, not to say that everybody is like that, but there's something about that in terms of the Earth itself, and I think we're coming to realize that we can't just keep going. It will not just be bigger, better, use more resources, and let technology solve it all. There are limits to these things, and we're coming near those limits.
2: You and many others put it in such a way that it's palatable. But to me, the message is, and people really should understand what you're saying when you're talking about these changes, it will mean millions of people dying. It will mean land masses literally disappearing, perhaps new ones forming. Earth changes of a magnitude. I mean, you know, you attach nice words to it, but I guess I look at it in a very human, pragmatic, non-spiritual way, and I see mass death.
1: Well, I think that if from a purely materialist point of view, that there's something to what you say, and I won't argue against it. You know, I am a very much a pragmatist and a researcher and an information seeker. I guess I was looking into these things, as I say, 10, 12 years ago when this started to go on in my own life. And my feeling about that, though, is that these are things that are coming, but they don't have to come in the worst-case scenario. So if I can help people to adjust even to the saving of one life, I will have feel mine wasn't in vain.
2: Do you recall your use of the word harvesting?
1: Yes, I do. It's in my book, Mass Dreams of the Future. That was actually given to me in one of the sessions by what I'll call a spiritual being. I really don't know who it was. It might have been one of those deceivers that fellow that you feel was from the Christian right was talking about.
2: Well,
1: it might have been an ultimate deception. I don't know. That was what I was told, that we're going through a graduation or harvesting period.
2: All right. Could you substitute rapture?
1: Well, some people feel that, yes. That's another word. We have lots of these words. We want to put words on things. There's a whole talk of what is called the photon belt now, and are going through a new kind of part of space and consciousness that's going to make time accelerate even more than it does today, to the point that everything will sort of be all light or all darkness or all stop. Well, the same thing without the words was being developed in the 60s, and Dr. Wambach was receiving this kind of information in the 70s, and again, in Mass Dreams of the Future, we go into discussion of that. So these are not new concepts. They've been around.
2: All right, Doctor, hold it right there. We'll be right back to you. Hey, you don't have to put up with it. I know a lot of you do, but you don't have to. What am I talking about? Hard water. Hard water spots on glassware, windows in your car. That crusty ring in your car. Chet Snow back. Doctor, you've got a bunch of videotapes and a book and all the rest of it, so tell them how to get it.
1: All right. My post office box is 1738 in Sedona, Arizona, 86339. My book is $18. The Transformational Journeys audio tape is $12. The two of them together, $28, postpaid, all the arrangements and everything taken care of.
2: Right.
1: And anyone who wants information, please send me a self-addressed stamp envelope. I'll send you information about these topics and also about our Association of Past Life Therapists around the United States. Plus, I have a new prophecy video which will be coming out in December. And anyone interested in that, please also send me a self-addressed stamp envelope, and I will send you information as soon as we have it. I don't have a price list on the video, but for the book and the tape, the two of them together, $28, give you a couple dollars off. Individually, the book is $18, Mass Dreams of the Future, and the tape, Transformational Journeys, which goes into all of these meditation techniques and includes a future progression experience that you can do in your own home for $12. All to box 1738, Sedona, Arizona, 86339, and make checks payable to Dr. Chet, C-H-E-T, Snow, just like what you ski on.
2: All right.
1: Get that out of the way. I want to come back just for a second, Art, because I think one of the things that you're kind of dancing around and other people on this is, are there any solutions? That's the real crux of the matter here. Are there any solutions to this? Well,
2: I don't know
1: if there are any physical solutions
2: to
1: earth changes.
2: We're at the bottom of the hour, and so we'll be right back, and I'll let you answer it. For my part, in the old days, remember the high and mighty? The point of no return? I think it's been passed, but that's the dark side. We'll be back.

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1: All right, let me stay in my cynical mode for a moment. There was a movie that I saw when I was very young called The High and Mighty. And it was a particularly well-done drama about an airplane crossing the Atlantic. These were prop planes, and these were the days when you had so much fuel on board, only so much fuel, and somewhere around mid-Atlantic, a little red light would come on in the cockpit, and that red light would mean, when it came on, that you had passed the point of no return. In other words, whatever happens, you no longer have enough fuel to go back where you were. You can only go on to your destination or some other landing point. In that case, of course, going to Europe, Dr. Snow's done that many times, back and forth and back and forth. You can only go on to the other side. And the analogy I'm giving you all and Dr. Snow is the darker one. I think that humanity's little red light popped on some time ago, Doctor.
2: Okay, can I interject there?
1: Absolutely.
2: I want to make a sort of prophecy on this.
1: All right.
2: For your listeners. I think that the little red light will go on in 1996 if one of these four events takes place. I'm not saying they will take place, but this is why I like to say to people, look at the sequence. If there is a major earthquake in India or near India, if the Pope dies or has an incapacitating stroke, that he is no longer in charge of the Roman Catholic Church, if the right wing takes over the government in Israel, or if the Islamic fundamentalists take over the government in Turkey, if one of those four things happen, Art, I agree with you.
1: I'm sorry, but again, from the cynical side, all of the things you just mentioned are more probable than not. All four of them.
2: I'll wait for the jury, because those are for me, from my knowledge of prophecy and from the research that I've done and the listening to other people, as you say, like Gordon Michael Scallion and Lori Toy and the other prophets at our prophecy conference, and we're going to have another one next year in Phoenix, I believe. All of that brings me to those points. If those types of things happen, and those are very specific ones, then you're absolutely right. Then what do we do? And I want to talk just for one minute about some possible solutions that may surprise you, Art, because I think that one of the first things that we have to think about doing, and this is a real key one, is we've got to start downsizing government. We've got to start building self-reliant communities. We've got to start learning from native peoples. And finally, and this is maybe my part, we've got to start doing collective spiritual work.
1: May I surprise you, or maybe not, that I absolutely agree with you. And it can only be done one person at a time. And I'm doing my own part. I'm trying to be as independent as possible. I've been doing this now for some time.
2: Absolutely.
1: However, my observation remains unchanged. I think the little red light already went on. I think the course is clear. East of the Rockies, you're on the air with Dr. Chet Snow. Hi.
3: Yeah, I was wanting to ask you about this.
1: Turn your radio off, first of all.
3: Okay, hold on.
1: All right, well, everybody's got to do that right away, so I have your radio handy. We have a delay, and otherwise it will confuse you. All right, where are you, sir?
3: Okay, I'm in Roswell, New Mexico.
1: Roswell, all right.
3: Yeah, I was kind of saying, you know, since everybody seems to be coming off with this doomsday approach, you know, today, You know, I'm thinking we might have a more exciting time and a better time.
2: It's an adventure. Remember that we all chose at some level of spirit or soul to be here for this particular ride. I think that, as I say, you know that my point of view is not as perhaps gloomy as Mr. Bell's at the moment.
3: Right.
2: But I think that there are things that we can do to help mitigate these and also to prepare. I mean, you got to do both at the same time. Self-reliance is a key thing, what's called downsizing, learning how to do certain things that we've kind of given up doing anymore. You might tune into your grandparents if they're still around, they're not, some other people who know how to do certain basic things alike.
1: All right, well, everybody talks about downsizing, Doctor, and all I see is government getting bigger and bigger and bigger.
2: But whose fault is that, ultimately? Isn't it ours?
1: It's Bill Clinton's fault.
2: Okay, that's nice. Blame it on one guy. Hey, we all in ancient Greece, they called those scapegoats.
1: No, I retract it. Government growth is a self-fulfilling prophecy, Doctor.
2: You haven't gotten out of working for the government. I think I agree with you.
1: Government to sustain itself, much like actually communism to sustain itself, had to expand. Because otherwise the economy, without expansion, the economy, which it did finally, because we kept them reined in, collapsed in on itself. That is true, I believe, of any government entity, and ours is no exception. That's fine. I'll let you be the good guy, the positive thinker, and I'm going to sit here and be the hard, cold, bitten realist, I'm afraid. East of the Rockies, you're on the air with Dr. Snow. Hi.
4: How are you doing? I'm calling from El Paso.
1: El Paso, Texas. Yes, sir.
4: Yes, Dr. Snow, I guess you're sincere in what you're saying. I'm not going to say that it's all a scam to sell your stuff, but I think you're sincere, but I wish you would really examine your views on this, and a lot of it I think is really nonsense. So many things that you said are just don't make sense.
1: All right,
4: it really scares people a lot.
1: Let us, sir, if anybody's scaring people, it's me, not Dr. Snow.
4: No, I think he's doing it too, with his prediction of the earthquakes and so on.
1: Oh, really?
4: Yeah, just doomsday. There's been doomsday prophets from, you know, for 5,000 years or more, and we need to get away from that. I'd like to ask if is there a deadline, and I'd ask you this, of all these prophets, is there a deadline after which these predictions will not take place, and will they come back and apologize to everyone and say, well, we're sorry that these predictions were wrong, like, you know, December 31, 1995?
1: Well, he is not saying that they're absolute. So I doubt that you would get that from him, although he did give us a date. Doctor, you said in 96 to 98.
2: That's correct. As far as these were the visions that were given that I had 12, 15 years ago, whenever that was, in 1983 and 84, I also had them out the mid-1990s and seeing the great weather changes and the weather going to the extremes. The main talk of political things had to do with the Yugoslavian Civil War. I also saw some things having to do with what I was calling the Soviet Union that don't seem to be taking place. So I think that in any case, these scenarios are being seen by more than one person. None of it is 100% accurate. I would be, you know, the last person to say that it is written in stone or in concrete. My whole work for 12 years has been to help people, in my opinion, in the way that I can do it, to begin to change their lives individually, to work better for them, and by doing that, hopefully, I feel, add some light to a situation which, regardless of whether we talk about it or not, is something that's happening.
1: Well, consistent with my theme tonight, somebody sent me a bumper sticker that I really love by fax. Due to present economic difficulties, the light at the end of the tunnel has been turned off.
2: All right.
1: East of the Rockies, you're on the air with Dr. Chet Snow. Hello.
5: Hi, I'm calling from Houston.
1: Houston, yes,
5: sure.
1: Ma'am.
5: I've got a question for Chet.
1: All right.
5: It says in some reading I've done on Edgar Cayce that the possibility exists that when he would tap into something, it was just the human subconscious pool. Is that what's mainly going on here? Because if the batting average were like batting 1,000, so to speak, then that would be a different pool, wouldn't you say?
2: Well, Edgar Casey was tapping into a higher self, or a, he called it the source, and he definitely identified it as being connected to himself, but also at some higher level. You know, Jung talked about a collective unconscious, that we all share certain information that goes beyond what we know consciously. So I think this isn't just collective consciousness of human beings. I think there's more at stake here, and what I have seen with people who are working at, you know, literally as prophets, I think that they are in touch with some other forms of intelligence. Whether or not then you want to go and judge those as positive or negative, again, comes back to the fruits of it, how it operates to help you. But these are wake-up calls. All prophecy is a wake-up call. It's not to make it happen. It's to help you understand why it might happen, and then, just as in the Bible, help you to do something to keep it from happening. And again, I can't feel like Art does it. It's all over. I think we're still got a fighting chance, and I'll probably feel that way. And you know, until I go under in the earthquake.
1: Well,
2: if that's what's
1: really
2: supposed to happen.
1: I didn't say it's all over. The trip is not finished. All I said was, I think the red light has blinked on.
2: Okay. I think there are things, though, as I say again, we can do about this, and we are starting to do about this, and maybe your show is one of those catalysts. That's why I think it's a privilege to be on it.
1: Mm-hmm. Well, I'm glad you're here. East of the Rockies, you're on the air with Dr. Chet Snow. Where are you calling from, please?
6: Columbia, Missouri.
1: Good. Welcome to the show. You're on the air.
6: I wanted to ask Dr. Snow and yourself, on this quickening, is there some source where we can get a chronology of quickening events, like earthquakes, volcanoes?
1: Yes, sir. They are available from many, many sources, and what you can do is go to USGS. You can study the number of six point plus earthquakes. You can look at the activity of volcanoes around the world right now. You might look to the record of hurricanes this year, predicted by Mr. Scallion, I might say, very accurately. You might look at the present condition generally of the Ring of Fire. You might look at current social conditions, and you don't have to be Einstein to read the number of... Doctor, stand by a second. To read the number of stories about mothers putting their children in ovens and throwing them out of windows while on crack trips. You might look at the world economic situation, our present debt load, where that's going economically. You pick the area, sir. Is there one specific compilation of chronology of these events? No. These are simple observations that I've been making doing this show for as long as I have. We'll be 98:30. There used to be, again, sticking with my dark theme this evening, there used to be an expression, honor among thieves. And it's something I pointed to earlier. There have always been murderers. There have always been evildoers. But in today's world, I note that, there was a day when somebody would go into a convenience store or a store and rob the store and back out and take the money and run, hoping not to get caught. Today's thief, more times than not, goes in, takes the money, and for no discernible reason, or just to, many times they will say, just to know what it feels like to kill, put a bullet through the owner. Human behavior has changed. Life has cheapened. And this is not imaginary, Doctor. It is real.
2: No, I never said it was, Art. And in part, that may well be that we're... So many of people today have grown up with all of the violence on the media, and also the sort of comic book-like characteristic of death, and it's become sort of common. And the other thing is that most people don't have real death in their families anymore very often. That's a strange thing. We all used to live with our grandparents growing old and dying in our house.
1: Yes.
2: And we don't do that anymore.
1: We are.
2: And we shove them off into retirement centers.
1: We are disconnected.
2: And so that disconnection process is, it's inevitable almost that it's going to bring out in some people these dark sides, and in effect, both things are happening at once. We're being subjected to tremendous amounts of violence that aren't real because they're just on a television screen. They're not real. How many people see real blood it's not a pleasant sight when you're really in it. I agree entirely with that.
1: It is true. All right, back to the lines east of the Rockies. You're on the air with Dr. Snow. Hi.
7: Hi, Art. This is Dave from Cape Coral, Florida. How you doing?
1: Hi, Dave. Cape Coral, Florida. Huh? Get good and close to your phone.
7: Okay. I was wondering if you could tell us, I've heard stories that Abraham Lincoln foresaw his own death and that Lincoln and Kennedy's assassinations and deaths had a lot of similarities. Can you tell us anything about that?
1: All right. Do a lot of people foresee their own death?
2: Oftentimes, people of that kind of stature, Lincoln was a very spiritual man and had a lot of connections, and he did have a vision, apparently. The interesting thing is he didn't really recognize himself in the vision. And again, I would say that he didn't take any particular action on it. So he was given what you might be called a warning, and he didn't do anything. And therefore, he went ahead in the line of fate or destiny or whatever, took him down the road that he went. His death and Kennedy's had some similarities, of course, in their effect on the country. The fact that they were both elected in an even year, the 1860 and 1960, they're 100 years apart, in other words, and that both of them were very contested within their own party before they were first elected. So, and they had, as I say, a tremendous impact in their life, and then particularly in the fact of their death.
1: All right. West of the Rockies, you're on the air with Dr. Snow. Hi.
8: Hi, this is Jim calling from Portland, Oregon.
1: Hi, Jim.
8: Yes, I'd like to say to your guest, I think he's very wrong about ghosts.
2: Okay.
1: In what sense?
8: Well, I have the luxury to wander the spirit realms when I sleep, so I get to see what's going on in the spirit world. And these spirit worlds coexist with physical places on the earth, and I see the spirits there. And they are conscious living entities. They're not some kind of recording.
1: Or image of an entity, rather a soul.
8: Yeah, actually the spirit world on the earth is a very organized...
1: Well, I believe, if I remember correctly, Dr. Snow said there are both, and I've had several people say that.
2: Correct.
1: Do you want to reaffirm that?
2: Yes, correct. I was not saying that all spirits are simply recordings. I was saying that the ones that we perceive of as being ghosts are those that, in a sense, it's something that gets stuck. I do not believe, however, that getting stuck then takes the entire life, spiritual energy of the individual and keeps that individual there forever and ever type of thing. The main force goes on into the light and then on from there. But part of it is remaining, and then we see that like a tape loop, as I said.
1: All right. One quick call, I think. That's all we're going to have time for. First time caller line, you're on the air with Dr. Snow.
9: Yeah, how you doing?
1: I'm doing fine, sir.
9: I got one thing for you. Dr. Snow, you know, he uses parts of the Bible. I'm a born-again Christian myself, and when he talked about testing the spirits, you know, he needs to go on. It says, try the spirits to see if they are of God, for many false, you know, prophets have gone out. But
2: well, I have no problem with that.
9: Well, okay, and for the end times, you know, if people would look to the Bible, even Matthew 24, and even in 2 Timothy, for
1: all right, we don't Bible quote, but
2: well, I'm not perhaps of his political or you know religious persuasion entirely, but yes, I have studied all of that. It is in my book, Mastering to the Future. Most of that I do feel has some basis in fact. And, in fact, I think that one of the most positive and wonderful aspects of these changes are that they will lead us into a world in which there will be a return of something you can call the Christ force if you wish. Other people may call it the Buddha force or whatever, but there will be the return of some spiritual consciousness of God to the earth and to a very changed world. And so I think that that's a positive part.
1: Well, there are positives, and for as negative as I've been all the way through this program, there are positives, and one of them was that photograph, or the set of photographs I saw the other day. Dr. Snow, we are out of time.
2: Can I give my P.O. Box 1738?
1: Very quickly,
2: yes. In Sedona, 86339. The book is called Mass Dreams of the Future, and the tape is Transformational Journey. Send me a self-addressed stamped envelope if you want information.
1: Doctor,
2: thank you very much.
1: Thank you, and good night. I would say one of the better evidences of creation that I have seen are the two photographs taken courtesy of Hubble. Paid for Hubble all the way, as far as I'm concerned. We do have them available for download. It's free. Absolutely free. Call our bulletin board service if you like it. Area code 702-727-1709. See what you say. See what you see is what I meant to say. It's kind of like a galaxy-wide Rorschach test. From the high desert, ladies and gentlemen, good night.
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1: From the high desert in the great American Southwest, I bid you all good evening, good morning, as the case may be across all these time zones. Just flashing across from the Hawaiian and Tahitian Islands in the west, east to the Caribbean and the U.S. Virgin Islands, south into South America, north to the pole, worldwide on the internet, and soon shortwave. This is Coast to Coast AM. I bid you good day. We can go just about anywhere you want to go tonight. Ebola, the subject last night. Officials in southern Texas near Alice held a quickly assembled news conference at about 8:30 a.m. Pacific time to tell all of us there is nothing to fear from the Ebola outbreak in the quarantine facility there. The official word, humans can't catch it. Now, they add to that, we're not 100% sure, and we're watching very carefully, 8 of 35 workers who were exposed. They found three more infected monkeys today, and they're now saying they may have to kill all of them. And they're considering a new law that would ban imports of any monkeys from the Philippines. So they got out front on this one quickly and said, no sweat. This is not the human form this time. Now, there are two things to consider about this. One, that they are correct in all likelihood, and it is not the human form. But it keeps coming back again and again and again. And one of these days, it is going to be, as you may have seen in that 60 Minutes piece, he said there was just this little tiny difference in the DNA molecule, or in this virus, one little tiny difference that made human beings not be affected by it. And the other, of course, is whether you believe them. In other words, under any circumstances, they would try to control it. And I think, under no circumstances, would they tell us. I know that's cynical, sounds cynical, but I just don't believe they would tell us. And most of the audience last night seemed to agree with that. So, hopefully it is an accurate statement. Hopefully. And hopefully we're being told the truth. I don't know. I guess I'm getting cynical, huh? Ted Kaczynski's cabin in Montana, according to the FBI, is, and it was a small cabin, but just packed with evidence. Try 600 pieces of evidence, things that the FBI sources tell NBC and others. Tie Mr. Kaczynski to the 18 years of death and terror known as the Unabomber. The press is, I'm rather astounded at the way a lot of the press has been covering this. I saw a talk show, I think it was on CNN, one of the talkbacks or something, asking, is Ted Kaczynski a Robin Hood? What? A Robin Hood? Can you see any aspect of this, what he did over all these years, that you would describe as heroic? Why is the American public so fascinated by this case? I mean, there has been program after program after program. The only defense mustered up so far, I saw Jerry Spence again going at it, for Mr. Kaczynski, would seem to be what Jerry Spence argues is a lethal legal blitz. In other words, an intentional campaign to leak evidence to the press against Kaczynski, to indict him, in effect, in the press. That, of course, has been occurring, and there have been a lot of leaks, so it's kind of strange. From a fellow named Mike. Art, my name is Mike, and I'll eliminate the last name. And I listen to your show on 960 KZIM in Cape Girardeau, Missouri. That's Rush's home. My idea is doing a show about people's greatest fears. You could have the standard open line, but one of the topics could be people's fears. I'd love to hear of some of the fears people have and see if I could draw any parallels to my own. In other words, for me, a fear of spiders. Anybody have a particular fear, your greatest fear? What is your greatest fear? Dear Art, on last night's show, that wonderful lady from Alberta, Canada, almost reduced me to tears. Never have I heard a more beautiful word picture of the American patriot. Her language, her tones, her assessment of the typical American's attitude toward his or her country absolutely were correct. But she was dead wrong in her appraisal of the Canadian patriot. During World War II, I served in the finest military organization in the world, the Royal Canadian Air Force. As an American in the RCAF, I can attest to Canadian courage and love of country. They may not be as vocal about it, or that would be about it, but their record in World War I, oh, well, listen, you don't even have to go into this. I'll skip the rest of it. There's no question about the courage displayed by Canadians. I think it was more a discussion of temperament, the differences in temperament between Canadians and Americans. Americans are simply more vocally passionate about everything. Frankly, we love to fight. By the way, we need to begin talking about this a little bit. April 19th, 3 years ago, Waco, 1 year ago, Oklahoma City. April 19th, folks, is Friday. The government installing...
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1: Straight out. Terrorists, like so many others, observe anniversaries, and this is one that seems to suddenly be observed. I imagine something will occur. I'm not sure what it is. Have no way of knowing. Hope it doesn't, but I think, frankly, I do expect something. An attempt is going to be made, you might want to make note of this, to launch a Delta II launch vehicle on Friday, that's right, April 19th, at 5:27 in the morning Pacific time. So if you're on the West Coast, don't miss this. The payload will be a Ballistic Missile Defense Organization's MSX satellite, whatever that is. If this launch occurs on time, and the weather is clear, this ought to be a spectacular sight. The sky will be dark, but the missile will be illuminated by sunlight when it gets to the upper atmosphere. The missile will be launched on a north-south trajectory. So, if you have an opportunity, that really should be something at that particular time of the morning. And I'm sure without that information, we would have a rash of UFO sightings on Friday. Now, sticking for a moment with space, did anybody see it? New images from space, courtesy of the Hubble. And they are of something called the Helix Nebula from the constellation Aquarius. And they are amazing. Amazing. Thousands of knots of gas, kind of nobules of gas, racing away from what appears to be a dead and dying star, like comets. All of these, they almost look like, from, of course, this distance, they look like sperm. They literally look like sperm. Tadpoles. But what are they really? Well, we don't know. They look like comets, or if you can imagine that, sort of a fiery tadpole. But to give you some concept of the scale of these thousands of little space sperm, for lack of a better word, phrase, each one of these is at least twice the size of our entire solar system. Now, I want you to think about that a little bit. Each one twice the size of our entire solar system. And when you look at things on this scale, you've really got to wonder how creation could be limited to this little globe, this little tiny speck in the larger scheme of things. And we are that, aren't we? Just a tiny speck. One of these little space sperms, sorry, that's how I think of them when I look at them, is twice the size of our entire solar system. And when you begin to imagine things and know the scale, it's just impossible to me that the process of creation would be limited to this planet. I know that collides with a lot of belief systems out there, but that's my thought or my thinking when I see something like that. Now, completely turning the corner, somebody sent me this, and I think you'll enjoy it. The top 10 signs that you're about to get fired. 10. The collection envelope going around the office for a wife and kids has your name on it. This is a lot of job insecurity in the U.S., so this will no doubt help. 9. Co-workers suddenly asking to try out your chair. 8. Paycheck seems to be signed

0: in pencil. 7, your boss asks you, not including today, how long have you worked here? 6, birthday gift from gang in office. Resume preparation kit. 5, elevator guy says, yeah, sure. When you say, see you tomorrow. Office picture of wife and family replaced by Brady Bunch publicity still. 3, you're no longer allowed to join in reindeer games. 2, you work for Apple. And 1, the number one reason you know you're about to get fired, your boss is standing over you right now saying, go ahead, smart guy, finish that top 10 list. I wonder if that's how he wound it up. There is an interesting court-martial going on. And I've got news here reported by the Honolulu Star, but it ran on NBC and a lot of others have run it as well. It involves two Marines who are refusing to yield up DNA samples. Now, all of the military services are requiring people to give DNA, ostensibly to be able to identify their remains. It is the modern-day dog tag. Right now, we can diagnose certain illnesses, Alzheimer's and such, by DNA. Soon, heart trouble, cancer, all kinds of things will be able to be forecast just by looking at your DNA. Soon, they say, or eventually, they will be able to tell if you're likely to be an aggressive or violent person. They're going to be able to tell a very great deal about you. Now, maybe they won't look into these things, but you and I both know they will. So a couple of GIs have refused to give DNA. They say they don't know who those records ultimately will be shared with. The implications are gigantic. In other words, insurance companies, who's going to insure you if some little hunk of DNA says you're going to get cancer? The answer is obvious. And these things have already begun to occur. One lady could not get insured, I think, because of a genetic tendency toward Hodgkin's disease. Now, the GIs are being court-martialed for refusing to obey a lawful order. And I imagine they're probably going to swing on that one. I mean, you get ordered to do something in the military, you had better do it. But for us out here, the larger question, would you give up a sample of your DNA to go into somebody's master file? I mean, who knows what they'll be able to tell eventually from that DNA? If they found a tendency to violence, then obviously they are going to keep a master computer file of those with that genetic propensity. In other words, your name could end up on somebody's better watch them carefully list. And these are pretty tense times, aren't they? So, how do you feel about the coming DNA revolution? I'm curious. So there you go. Listen, anything you want to talk about, as an update, the fellow with the Bigfoot facts has not yet come back to me. There is, of course, a great probability that he only listens on Sunday, so we'll try then. We'll see. In the meantime, the fellow who sent me the facts about Bigfoot, if you're out there, get back to me, and we will proceed. Otherwise, I will presume, if not hearing from him tonight, that he only gets to listen on Sunday, and we will do it then, see what happens. All right, having said all that, we'll be right back.
1: Thank you. Can speaking an ancient language cause psychic disturbance, injury, or even death? 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Find out more in the October issue of the After Dark newsletter. 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
1: Here are the unfortunate choices. We attack Iran and any other country that we think could be a problem for us today and in the future. Or we try to work out friendly, peaceful solutions with everybody. And I'm trapped now because if we go the military route, we are committed to doing it forever. On the other hand, can we truly create a peaceful planet? I don't know anymore.
2: Now we take you back to the night of April 16th, 1996. On Art Bell, Somewhere in Time.

0: All right, we've got time. Let's squeeze in a call now. West of the Rockies, you're on the air. Good morning.
1: Art, hi.
0: Hi.
1: Yeah, I'm on Super Talk 1320 KCNR.
0: Oh, why do you say that?
1: Oh, I'm just a hometown proud, I guess.
0: I see. Okay, well, yeah. Indeed, you know, they just went up on the Internet.
1: I know, it seems like calling a talk show like this has a lot more significance than it used to for some reason.
0: It does. There's no question about it. It does.
1: I know. I just feel so empowered. It's really an interesting feeling. But what I wanted to ask you first, could I suggest something for bump music that you play a lot?
0: Always.
1: Okay. Do you have a Stevie Ray Vaughan album called In Step?
0: I do not.
1: Or have you heard it? If you ever get a chance, the very last track, it's called River's Paradise. It's a terrific instrumental.
0: Okay.
1: And I wanted to ask you something about a call you had a couple of weeks ago. I don't know where he was from, but this guy called and he said that he was an electrical engineer of some kind and he developed this saucer-sized object.
0: Oh, yes.
1: Yeah, you know, and he could make it hover, and he said he could even operate it by remote control, and I'm wondering if he ever did follow up and send you that videotape.
0: Well, I don't have the tape yet, but that doesn't mean it's not coming. It takes things a while to get here. And he had to make it, so... I'll let you know soon. If it comes, believe me, I'll let you know. And you know that I'll make a still photograph out of it, and we'll publish it and get it on the Internet.
1: Can I ask you one more thing?
0: Sure.
1: Have you had any calls yet from England?
0: Yeah, I had one last night from London.
1: Oh, well, I just love to hear that accent. And they're so much like us, and yet that accent, it's...
0: Now, this was an American at Heathrow. He was at Heathrow Airport when he called.
1: Oh, so not a true Englishman, then.
0: Oh, no.
1: But,
0: just passing through.
1: You know, I can pick up I think you have a station in Minneapolis, and I'm in Utah, right, but...
0: KSTP.
1: I can pick them up all the way out here. It's amazing.
0: That's a big signal. Yes, sir. It depends, of course, on conditions. Thank you very much for the call. On a night when radio conditions are favorable... Why, you can hear us just about anywhere, and that's why we have our new International 800 number. And I'll tell you about that as we come back, which we will do in just a moment.
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1: It is indeed that. Good to be here. We can go any direction you want. Open lines, unscreened, unpredictable, spontaneous. Sometimes very weird. Talk radio. Listen, we've got an international line. So anybody out there outside of Canada, the U.S., and Mexico who would like to call us can do it absolutely toll-free. Won't cost you one penny. And here's how you do it. You call the AT&T USA direct number, access number for your country, whatever that is, and then 800-893-0903. Again, and sometimes you can't get a direct access number, so just get the AT&T operator on the line and ask her to dial 800-893-0903. From anywhere in the world. It's toll-free. That's amazing. And for Mike, who asked me my greatest fear, I don't mind telling you. It's always been of the earth opening up. I've had nightmares about that. You know, earthquake time. Big hole opens in the ground and swallows me up. I've had nightmares about that. That probably is my biggest fear. And if things began to rumble seriously and I saw a crack open in the ground, phew, boy, I'd be gone. East of the Rockies, you're on the air. Hello.
2: Hello.
1: Hi.
2: Hi, Art.
1: Yes.
2: A couple of weeks ago, somebody called in about a line about it to the pollsters.
1: They suggested that...
2: I've done that since 1975.
1: You have?
2: Oh, yes.
1: Does it give you a secret little thrill to do it?
2: Yes.
1: It does. Let me pretend that I'm a pollster, all right?
2: Mm-hmm.
1: Hi there. We're just inquiring today, thank you for answering the call, about whether your inclination is to vote for President Clinton or the apparent nominee for the Republican Party, Bob Dole.
2: Oh, absolutely.
1: Both of them?
2: Absolutely.
1: You're going to vote twice?
2: Of course.
1: Well, that probably would cancel you from the survey.
2: A good that way they don't keep calling back.
1: Well, that's for damn sure. As a matter of fact, I'm sure they take your number and put a little red line through it or something.
2: Right.
1: Well, that's cool. Where are you?
2: Nashville.
1: Nashville, Tennessee.
2: Yes.
1: Have you been surveyed frequently?
2: No, not in the past 5 years.
1: 5 years.
2: Five or 6 years.
1: Then maybe you hit on the key to keep from getting surveyed.
2: Right.
1: Just lie your tail end off when they call.
2: That's right.
1: I like it. All right. Thank you, dear.
2: Thank you.
1: See you later. That's Nashville. There was somebody who suggested, just to screw them up, that we all begin totally lying to pollsters. Whatever it is you intend, tell them the opposite. And a few years of that, and polls will be totally discredited. The people at Gallup scratching their heads, saying, my God, what have we done? Researching their sampling methods and all the rest of it, trying to figure out how they could come up and be so wrong so frequently. It's pretty devious. West of the Rockies, you're on the air. Hello.
3: Yeah, Art.
1: Hello.
3: Yeah, I'm wondering about the Philadelphia experiment.
1: What do you wonder about it?
3: I'm wondering if you have any information on how they made the Eldridge disappear.
1: Well, I've done a number of interviews on it, a lot of them with the precise technical specifications of the equipment that was used. So, yes, I have an idea.
3: Where could I get more information about that?
1: Well, I would say order the Al Bielek program. That we did. Yes, Al Bielek was part of the Philadelphia experiment.
3: Mm-hmm.
1: That's what I would say.
3: Okay. And do you have any information on what happened to that tether thing we send up in space?
1: Yes, it burned up in the atmosphere about, what is it now, folks, about 3 weeks ago? As it came back in. First time caller line, you're on the air. Good morning.
4: Good morning, Art. This is Don in Mount Vernon, Washington, listening to on 50 kilowatt KOMO.
1: Oh, it's a big one. Hi, Don.
4: Hey, I got a couple of what-ifs for you.
1: All right.
4: What if some imbecile translated part of the Bible that dealt with heaven and earth, and actually it should have been heavens and earth?
1: Well, any small slip or misinterpretation could have large meaning. But it probably wouldn't matter because there's already controversy about nearly everything that was written.
4: Yeah, well, that's the whole point. There's so many different ways to look at it. What if the Weekly World News is actually subsidized by the government?
1: The Weekly World News, if it's subsidized by the government, huh? Well, then the government would be doing to us what somebody suggested we do to the pollsters. A lot of people suspect that's what's being done anyway, right? East of the Rockies, you're on the air. Hello.
5: Yeah, let me get my radio.
1: All right. Thank you.
5: Hi, Art.
1: Hello.
5: Yeah, I was calling in regards to the servicemen that...
1: refused to yield up their DNA, yes.
5: Yeah, well, I spent some time in the service, and I just called in to say that I wouldn't do it either.
1: You wouldn't?
5: No.
1: You would face a court-martial first, eh?
5: Yes.
1: Mm-hmm. Well, in that case, my suggestion to you would be don't join the service.
5: I was already in for 8 years.
1: I see.
5: They didn't require me to do anything like that, but just certain things, I don't know, I just think are stepping over the line.
1: Well,
5: especially what can be done with it. The question is not whether or not, you know...
1: I was thinking the following. If they can determine, for example, a predisposition to aggressive tendencies and violence,
5: mm-hmm.
1: Out here... in the civilian world, that would be considered a negative. But in the military, why, you might find people with a predisposition to being violent would be promoted faster than others.
5: Yeah.
1: Mm.
5: Hey, I had another question about something.
1: All right.
5: The other night, I think you mentioned something about a girl sent you a fax in regards to that comet hitting one of Mars's moons.
1: Phobos, yes.
5: Yes, man, I tried all night to get in touch with you. I was trying to call in for the very same reason. I remember that mentioning that comment.
1: Well, I'm going to get hold of him soon, but Gordon Michael Scallion has made a prediction that Phobos, the moon of Mars, one of the moons of Mars, will break from its orbit, which is in fact fairly tenuously tied to Mars, and head toward Earth's atmosphere. That would not be good.
5: No, what? You ever heard read any of literature on Nostradamus?
1: Oh, yes.
5: Didn't he make some predictions about something in the Indian Ocean? A comet or a large asteroid, an explosion in the Indian Ocean?
1: I'm not really sure. That's one I'm not familiar with.
5: It's been a long time. I'd say about 8 years ago I read two books. And some of the books were contradictory to each other, though.
1: Mm.
5: I guess they call them quatrains.
1: Yes.
5: Yeah, the quatrains.
1: Well, they're like everything else, subject to interpretation.
5: Yeah, confusing.
1: Yes, very confusing. Thank you very much for the call. Now, you can rate the chances of Earth being hit by a comet or asteroid or some other piece of space junk. How would you rate those chances against the occurrence of something violent on April 19th, Friday? You don't have to be Nostradamus to look at this coming Friday and know there could be trouble. I'm getting these, in fact, I threw one away, I'm not even going to read it to you, from some militia about just horrible, threatening stuff. And there's just a lot of nasty stuff going on out there right now. So it would not surprise me. I hope nothing happens, but I've got a feeling. That is an important date, and it's beginning to feel a little bit like a living in Israel, in this country. In Israel, people have to worry constantly about... Katusha rockets. They've got to worry about people who's strap explosives to themselves and set it off. Suicide bombers. And we're not far from that here. So if something else occurs on April 19th, it's going to begin to mark this day as a day for terror in the U.S. East of the Rockies, you're on the air. Hi.
6: Yes, hi, Art. I'm calling from Fort Wayne, Indiana.
1: Yes, sir.
6: Love your show.
1: Thank you.
6: Hey, I was going to ask you, I haven't heard you mention this. I heard there was, like, this big power outage in your part of the country.
1: Amarillo.
6: Yes, and it's like, on the news I heard, they said, well, it's like around Roswell. And I was wondering, did you hear what the cause for this was, possibly?
1: Yes, there was something involving a large substation.
6: Uh-huh.
1: And a saucer.
6: Okay, a saucer, would you say that? Would you say saucer?
1: Yeah, I sure heard a big silence on the other end of the line.
6: Yeah, I was kind of pausing to think there.
1: Yeah, no, I just threw that in.
6: Well, okay, you had
1: to. Total lie, it's like you're a pollster.
6: Yeah, well, it's just weird. They just said, well, yeah, it just went out all of a sudden, and then it came back on, and I thought, well, it's getting kind of close to Art's territory out there.
1: Yeah, well, it's Amarillo, Texas, is where it occurred, and we're on the air there in Amarillo, so thank you very much. Let's see if we can get a call from Amarillo. Yes, there is a report about a gigantic power outage. I thought I would throw the saucer in for effect.
0: Now, we take you back to the night of April 16th, 1996, on Art Bell, Somewhere in Time.

0: First time caller line, you're on the air.
1: Hi, Art.
0: Hi.
1: I was reading through a Newsweek article on the Unabomber, and I just kind of came across something kind of, I thought was kind of amusing. They want to try them in California or New Jersey, where you can get the death penalty.
0: Right.
1: I don't know. I guess I think they probably do have their guy, but, geez, as far as seeking the death penalty for somebody like this...
0: why not? Let's look at when the death penalty should be applied.
1: Okay.
0: It should be applied when you have murder with malice and forethought, when it is premeditated. And if there ever was a case of premeditated murder, it is what the Unabomber did. I'm not saying Kaczynski, because he is not convicted. But should he be, that is the clearest case of premeditated murder I've ever seen. Cold-blooded, too.
1: You've probably heard this. And why do we give people the death penalty? Why do we kill them? To prove one thing, the killing people is wrong.
0: No, that isn't why we have the death penalty.
1: Well, that's kind of the way it ends up looking to me.
0: We have it to prove that killing people is wrong. No, I don't think so. I think we have it for a sense of justice.
1: I don't know. It just comes across to me as being a mixed message.
0: All right. Well, I thank you for your call. I've thought long and deeply about the death penalty. And it seems to me that if, under those conditions, you take life, then it is appropriate that your life be taken. I'd rather live under most circumstances, wouldn't you? I've said this before, a life in jail, not perfect, but always at least the hope of escape, the hope of somebody letting you out when you get old and gray. And between now and then, at least you have a life. Watch TV, read books, do whatever you would do in jail. A better than death? I think so. So is death a more serious punishment than life? For me, it would be.